0: some breaking news and how some politicians are trying to put a wedge between moms, but we won't fall for that. Following that segment, we talk about access to healthy foods and how that is oddly under attack. And then we close the show talking with an author of a new book that is a new breaking bestseller. We're going to jump right in with our first guest. Luba Gretchen Shirley of Vote Mama. Welcome, welcome, welcome.
1: Thank you so much for having me, my dear.
0: We have an election coming up. It's coming up the first Tuesday in November, everybody. Get your sleeves rolled up. Get ready to vote early. We need you to vote early or at least by the end of the day on the first Tuesday in November. And there are a lot more moms running for office. Why is it important for moms to run for office?
1: Because legislators legislate on their lived experience, and our policies fail women and children, and they have for generations. And it's a really very simple reason why this is. And it's because we have more millionaires in Congress than moms. There are, you know, three times more men named John in the Senate than there are moms of minor children. And we are the only industrialized nation without paid family leave, without universal health care, without universal child care. Child care costs more than college in most states. And, you know, we have the worst maternal mortality rate in the industrialized world. We're quite literally the most dangerous place to be born and to give birth in the industrialized world. And it all comes down to who is setting our policies. So you elect moms, change the policies.
0: Yes, I agree. And that's actually a real stat. Rutgers University did do an analysis, and the more moms there are in Congress, the better domestic policies we have. And that is important because those domestic policies that we were just talking about don't just lift families, they lift the economy. When moms do better, we're all doing better, no matter if you're a mom or not. Mm-hmm. And I want to share a little bit about what we're seeing right now. You mentioned, you know, paid family medical leave, health care, these policies, and that there are more people in Congress named John than there are moms of minor children. Well, the other thing that's happening in Congress that is making me kind of annoyed, well, very annoyed, is that actual members of Congress have health care. They get health care. When you become a member of Congress, you get health care. They also get, guess what? Paid family medical leave if they have a serious health crisis. And we know from the front page news that there are several members of Congress right now out on paid family medical leave because they've had a serious health crisis. Now, I don't think that they should have those policies taken away from them. I do think everybody should have access to those policies. What are your thoughts?
1: Could not agree with you more. Tom Keene and Mitch McConnell have taken more paid family leave than just about every woman in America has when they've given birth. You know, one in four of us go back to work 10 days after giving birth when we're still bleeding, when we still have stitches. And these men are taking their time and taking paid family leave, and they should have that right. But so should every parent in America. So should every person in America have the ability to take paid family leave when they need it.
0: Now, there are moms running for Congress in increasing numbers right now who agree with us. And you know what? It's not just those people who are running for Congress who agree with us. Democrats, Republicans, independents, libertarian voters across the country agree with us. For example, paid family medical leave is supported by 86% of Trump voters. So we know that when moms, when candidates talk about these policies, share their stories, they're more likely to win. And what are the moms that you're most excited about who are running for Congress that everybody should know about?
1: We have so many amazing candidates. I mean, Joe Mendoza is one of my favorites. She is running in Arizona's 6th District. She is a single mom. She is a Marine veteran. She is, you know, she was a drill sergeant and she's got a 10-year-old son and she's just an absolute badass. And she's running and she's raised, I think she raised like $3 million in one quarter. Like, people are excited and fired up about her race because she's talking about the issues that matter to people in her district. And she is a mom who knows what it's like to raise a child and be a single mom and actually deal with the policies in this country. And so I'm really excited about Joe Mendoza. Rebecca Bennett is running in New Jersey. She is another Navy helicopter pilot, a mom of two little girls, and she's absolutely incredible. She is going to win in New Jersey. Christina Hines, who's running in Michigan's 10th. She's a mom to three little kids, and she is just running an absolutely incredible race. Angie Nixon in Florida was just outraised by 16 times and won by 12 points. Peggy Flanagan is running for Senate in Minnesota. I'm super excited about Peggy. I mean, she just won by 20 points her primary, and she was outraised four times. So outspent four times, 4-1. And these are women who are winning tough primaries and will absolutely win their generals, I think, because they're actually talking about the issues that affect people. I mean, we have so many incredible moms. Pia Dendia down in Florida is running. There's so many of them.
0: You know, when you look at the headlines and you're like, does it give you hope?
1: It gives me so much hope. I mean, honestly, every time I've now interviewed thousands of moms running for office, and there's always usually one particular issue that made them decide to run. Something that happened to their children, something in their community, something where they reached out to their representative and either were completely blown off or just didn't get the help that they needed. And they finally thought, you know what, I actually can do this job better. I understand what's happening in my community. I'm going to run. And they run because they want to fix problems. They're not running for the title. They're not running for the money or the power, or the glitz or the glamour. They're running for a very concrete reason of they saw a problem and they wanted to fix it. You know, Denise Powell is running in Nebraska second. And before she ran for office, she actually started an organization in Nebraska to help elect women in Nebraska. And she's been doing work on the ground as an organizer. And now she's decided to step up and run herself because she feels that she can make a difference. And she's running a really great race. I have so much hope watching these women run and talk to people in their communities. They're running really exciting races.
0: And one of the things you said is that when we have more moms, when we have more women in Congress, that then our policies actually better reflect who we are as a nation. Because I would maybe guess that some of these members of Congress who do have health care and who do have paid family medical leave don't realize that the rest of us don't. You know, they're kind of in a bubble of privilege. And, you know, they might not know that coffee has gone up 30%, that not everybody, that 50% of people in America cannot afford health care right now, that child care costs more than college and more than rent in 17 states. Like, I just feel like so many of the Republican leaders are so out of touch with their own constituents. And to your point, having moms in who actually are grappling with this epic disaster of a lack of a care infrastructure to the extent, as you said, it's the most dangerous industrialized nation to give birth in right now. They know better and they can have better policies. And so I'm super excited about that dream. And I love that people who are being outspent are winning anyway. What's your take on why that's happening?
1: Because they're actually talking to the people in their communities. They're talking about real issues. They're talking about what matters. They're not focused on the inside baseball. They're focused on what people are living with. You know, you mentioned healthcare and not understanding the cost of healthcare. My six-year-old broke his arm, fell off the monkey bars this summer, and I just got the bill. We had cast on for 8 weeks, and I just got the bill in the mail. It was over $20,000. Over $20,000. No. We're in the hospital for like 4 hours. And that's what moms are dealing with. That's what people across this country are dealing with when they have kids, when they have anybody who is trying to go through the healthcare system. So if I didn't have health insurance, I'd be paying $20,000 out of pocket. More than half the people in this country who are in bankruptcy are there because of medical bills. These moms who are running and they're running, you know, even though they're being outspent wildly and winning, they're winning because they're talking about these issues. They're talking about childcare. When I talked about childcare, paid family leave when I ran for Congress, without fail, Kristen, every single time I mentioned either of those two policies, someone would say, you should ignore the women's issues and stick to the bread and butter issues. And it would infuriate me because we lose $120 billion a year because of the lack of childcare. And if we had, you know, similar labor force participation rates to countries like Canada and Germany, we'd add 5.5 million women to the workforce. We'd add $500 billion a year to the economy. Those are the most basic bread and butter issues. And moms get that and they know how to talk about it. And politics seems really overwhelming for a lot of people, and it doesn't seem like it affects you personally, but our policies literally affect every aspect of your life.
0: You know, all of these policies, too, have such high return on investments. And I was looking up the child tax credit when it was at its most broad and what the return on investment was the other day. And it is a 15-to-1 return on investment for every $1 that taxpayers put into the child tax credit. We get $15 back, and that's because people are able to open the doors to opportunity for themselves, to be able to get that food, pay that rent, you know, pay for childcare so they can go to work, make sure they have diapers, you know. All of these things are so important, and so for whatever reason, we have a Republican leadership that is out of step with their own Republican constituents on these policies. And they're saying that they're for families when this is anti-family. And they're also saying they're for the economy. And the return on investment numbers show that they're actually anti-economy.
1: It's infuriating because Republicans are so concerned with giving tax cuts to the top 1%. And what do you think they do when they have more money in their pockets? They buy yachts and they go out and buy second homes. And when you have more money in the pockets of a middle-class American, they're going out and buying groceries and they're buying gas and they're starting small businesses. And moms get this because we are juggling absolutely everything and trying to figure out how to pay to raise children in this country. It's so unbelievably expensive to raise kids in this country. And if you're not going through that, you don't understand it. I knew, you know, intellectually how bad our policies were. And then when I had my first child, it hits differently. It's a completely different perspective when you are struggling. I mean, I couldn't get off of the childcare wait lists. And even if I had, the childcare cost would have been nearly, you know, more than half, like almost half my take home pay at that point. And it's kind of crazy to think that that's what people are going through. And I know people who have literally, they're actually earning less money because they have to keep their job for the healthcare for their family. So they're putting their kids in childcare, but they're actually spending more than they earn on childcare just so they can keep their health insurance.
0: Yeah, we hear about that every day.
1: Yeah.
0: Makes no sense. It makes no sense. So guess what? Solutions are possible when we elect candidates like moms who understand what's going on, who reflect and respect who we are as a nation, then we can move those solutions forward. And these solutions aren't rocket science. Many states have pushed these solutions forward and their economies are doing great. Many countries have pushed these solutions forward and their economies are going great. So we know the solutions. We just need to make sure our leaders are pushing them. And so everybody get involved with Vote Mama. We want you to all support Vote Mama, get involved with Vote Mama. In the last couple seconds, how can people get involved with Vote Mama?
1: Go to votemama.org/ready. We have 149 candidates currently on the ballot, and we have 52 days now until election day. We need people to help raise money for these moms. Every mom's night out you host, it's literally going out to dinner with your friends, staying in, doing anything you would normally do with your friends. And anything that you raise goes into our Mama Fund, and that money goes directly to the candidates that we're supporting across the country. Because until we get money out of politics, these moms need money to run and to run good races. So votemama.org/ready. And you can follow us on Instagram at @VoteMamaLobby and learn more about all of the candidates that we're supporting. We've endorsed 149 moms in 36 states right now.
0: Woo! Love it.
1: Let's go help us elect these mamas.
0: Let's go. The clock is ticking. Thank you so much for being on. Thanks for all you do. Thanks for the inspiration.
1: Thank you.
0: We're going to take a quick break, but stick around. We'll be right back with our next guest who's talking about how some politicians are trying to drive a wedge between moms, but we're not going to let them. We're going to fight for love.
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0: Welcome back to Breaking Through with me, Kristen Ralph Finkbeiner, powered by Moms Rising. I'm super excited, and we're all super lucky to be joined by Lauren Hipp. Lauren leads on so many policy areas, so much organizing, and has so many brilliant thoughts. And Lauren, I'm really glad that you're on. Welcome, Lauren.
6: Thanks for having me.
0: Speaking of interesting thoughts, there was a disaster of a ridiculous, destructive, and harmful proposal that the Trump administration put out recently, which was to take money out of childcare. And mind you, listeners, I'm sure you all know this, but childcare is completely underfunded to the extent that childcare now costs more than college for parents. And childcare workers don't earn enough to stay in their profession often. It's not a living wage. And so we have a childcare catastrophe where we need to add more money into childcare. And instead of adding more money, the Trump administration said, hey, let's take some money out of childcare, bad idea, and let's put it into only stay-at-home married moms. What in the mom attack is going on? This is moms being pitted against moms. This is wedge issues being put in all over the place. We know all moms work. We know that all moms work, whether they get a paycheck or not. And we also know that if we can fund a war that no one wants, we can fund both full-time moms who are working in the labor force. Well, everybody's a full-time mom. I'm just going to say that. We can have programs that lift both moms who are working in the labor force and moms who are staying at home. And I'm annoyed. Lauren, how are you feeling about this?
6: Oh, I'm absolutely annoyed. I think this is such a distraction. I mean, what, you know, American families need, what moms need is actual choices and solutions to the crisis that we are facing as American families. Like, we have many, many things, like an affordability crisis. We have a childcare crisis. This is not answering any of the problems that moms are facing on a day-to-day basis. Like, please, let's get real. We are not like going to be fooled by this, and we're not going to be pitted against each other. We all know that childcare is a very underfunded system. We know that all moms work, whether or not they are in the formal labor force or not. And we need to value the things that parents and moms choose for their families. Moms deserve to have all the choices in how they choose to raise their children, whether they are doing childcare, whether they're staying at home, whether they're doing some combination in between. That is such an intimate and fundamental question for a family, is how you raise your children. And we should be building policies and talking about actual solutions that afford families that choice. So we are not going to be talking about pitting stay-at-home moms against moms who are in the workforce and need childcare. All moms deserve options. All moms deserve choice in how they want to raise their families. And we can do that. This is such a scarcity mindset. Like, this is not a real choice. This is a forced false choice. We can build systems that support moms and families to be able to be there for their families, for their children, in the ways that make sense for them, while they're able to keep a roof over their heads and healthcare for their children and their entire families, and in ways that support their family economic security and, you know, supporting their thriving children into the futures they want to grow into. Like, it's as simple as that. That is something that we can do. And as you said, we have the money to do it. We have the money for a war that we can do at the drop of a hat. We should be able to figure this out and do this for families who are in desperate need across our country for actual solutions.
0: Making a care infrastructure, which is the policies that you just named, healthcare, childcare, paid family medical leave when a new baby arrives, the expanded child tax credit, SNAP and WIC, school lunches for kids, those policies all have such a high return on investment for taxpayers. For every $1 in, for example, for childcare, you get back $8 for low-risk kids, but up to $20 for kids who are in significant struggling situations. So these return on investments are so high. So I just want to share with our listeners, this isn't just the right thing to do to build the care infrastructure. It's the smart economic thing to do. And yet we have the Trump administration basically throwing these bombs across the sort of wall of the White House to get moms, noting if we're right before the election, wedged against each other. And what you mentioned, and I just think is so important, I'm going to restate it. All moms work, whether you're getting a paycheck or not. 3/4 of moms are, in fact, in the labor force right now, because on average, research shows that with the rising costs, it costs $140,000 a year. You need $140,000 a year coming in order to raise a kid, right? Like, hardly anybody can afford the costs that are happening and stay out of the labor force right now. And so we have a situation, as you mentioned, where there isn't choice. And instead of bringing forward policy that allows parents to make choices about how to raise their kids, allows parents to decide how to be economically stable and to build good lives, instead takes it away and tries to do some bizarre social engineering with the funds that they have. I'm so annoyed. I testified in Congress recently, and the messaging that I got from Republican leaders was the exact opposite of what the Trump administration just pushed through as a proposed policy this past weekend. In fact, a Republican leader who helped write the bill that took $1 trillion out of our health care told me that I wasn't respecting the dignity of work. Yes, me. I was told I wasn't respecting the dignity of work because I said that people should be able to get access to health care whether they're in the paid labor force or not. In other words, stay-at-home moms should not be kicked off healthcare. And so I was told that I was disrespectful to the dignity of work. Hello, I'm annoyed. I'm annoyed. How do you feel about that, Lauren?
6: I mean, it's just a huge amount of hypocrisy. I mean, not totally. To mention the cruelty of the thought that you have to work in order to be deserving of access to healthcare. But I think that's, you know, kind of what we've seen from this administration and from the party that has control of the House, the Senate, and the White House. They've had every opportunity to move forward policies that would actually make a difference for families. And so far, what we've seen from them is catastrophic policies that are ripping the rug from underneath families, ripping away access to healthcare, access to nutritious foods. They've had every opportunity to robustly answer the childcare crisis, to reinstitute the child tax credit that we saw during the pandemic years that was refundable and at, you know, a rate that reduced child poverty by 50%. So if we want to talk about choice, like policy options that afford choice and agency to families to figure out how they want to raise their children, the Republicans and this party that controls all of government at this point has chosen not to do anything. So this is really a huge distraction and a political ploy using, trying to use moms as a wedge and to pit us against each other to further their own bizarre desires. And we're not going to fall for that. We know that we have enough in this country to provide for all of us and to ensure that we have choice in how we raise our families and to be able to do that in a way where we have access to all of the supports that families need and deserve, which includes paid family leave, it includes childcare, it includes healthcare, access to nutritious and healthy foods, like all of those things and beyond are required for families to even have a baseline of a good life. And that's what we should be looking at, is are families able to lead good lives? And that has economic returns for us that we have already seen. We already know that's proven. And that's what we should be measuring ourselves against, not this silly distraction of like moving these tiny amounts of funding that we have in the childcare space and pitting moms against each other. That's disgusting.
0: So if people are out there being annoyed, Lauren, what should they do? I get annoyed about this. What should people do who are annoyed? What should they do with that anger?
6: Use your voice. Talk to your neighbors, your families, and your friends about what you're seeing going on. Like, the more people that are talking about it, that are aware of it, that's important. You need to call your member of Congress, write to them, tell them exactly what is on your mind and what you need them to do about it, right? Tell them to push back against this. This doesn't need to happen. We don't need to enact such harmful policies that are a distraction and not actually solving the problem. They should be doing the work of the people and solving problems for families. And, you know, share your own story. The more of us that share our stories, and we are vulnerable and step into that space, it makes space for other people to see themselves in your story and know that we're not alone. And that actually is not an individual problem, that this is an epidemic. This is a failure of public decision-making and public policy. And we can demand, and we should demand, that our elected leaders do better by us.
0: What is giving you hope, even though you see these ridiculous headlines coming out? I'm like, what is happening?
6: As frustrating as this is, it tells me that we're doing something right and that the needs of moms and families is breaking through. Like, it is incredibly popular to be talking about solutions for childcare, solutions around paid leave. They would not be trying to pit moms against moms if they didn't have a real desperate political need to do that. They're not offering a real solution. So I know that we're on the right path. If we're getting attention like this, if we're getting blowback and pushback like this, we have the power. So we should utilize it, and we should not cower or be afraid of it or shrink. We know that we are on the right path, that there is the power behind moms and families, and that this is ultimately, you know, power to the people. The people in Washington, D.C. are supposed to deliver for us. We know from talking to families across the country that there is broad agreement that there needs to be significant change in order to better support children and families in real ways.
0: Yeah. And I mean in real ways, not in like fighting ways, not in pitting people against each other ways, not in ways, you know, I always think when somebody's trying to pit you against each other, it's so that you don't pay attention to what they're actually doing. And what they're actually doing is highly unpopular. It is super unpopular to cut $1 trillion out of healthcare, as they have done. It's super unpopular to fund endless wars that nobody wants or needs. It's super unpopular to take money out of healthcare and to put it into human rights abuses in the name of immigration enforcement that separates families and makes hardworking people terrified. Like, that's unpopular for good reason. Our nation absolutely needs a safe and secure immigration policy. We don't need cuts to healthcare, and we don't need cruelty. Cruelty is fortunately super unpopular. So instead of focusing on fixing the problems they're creating, the Trump administration with policy proposals like this one is trying to pit us against each other so that we're distracted from the disaster of their own creation. And I'm still annoyed about this, Lauren, but I'm going to take action. I'm not going to give up. I'm going to turn my anger into energy. I'm going to get my voting walk-up song, which I've decided this year is This Girl Is On Fire by Alicia Keys. I'm going to blast it. I'm going to hold a voting party. I'm going to vote early. I'm going to make sure my voice is heard both with my members of Congress and with my ballot. It is a big, big, big year. What are your thoughts on that?
6: I think we should have voting walk-up songs. I think that's brilliant. And we should all be at the ballot box voting with our values, making sure that we are voting for the candidates who reflect and will fight for the things that families want, need, and deserve. And that's how we're going to get out of this. We can do that together. We are so powerful together.
0: We are going to do some early voting parties at Moms Rising. And it's really important to get together with your friends, your family, and maybe even your neighbors to really sit down and vote together and vote early, because we want to make sure that the least amount of shenanigans happen with our voting processes. And the way to do that is voting early. So stay tuned with Moms Rising for ways to do that. We're going to have a toolkit. It's going to be fun.
6: I'm excited. I'm already making plans.
0: Lauren Hipp, thank you.
6: Thanks.
0: We're going to take a quick break, but don't go away. Next up, access to healthy foods. Why are they under attack and how we can fight back? We'll be back in just a moment. If we're going to fight, we're going to fight for love.
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0: fight for love. Welcome back to Break. 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We have Alexis Bylander, who's with the Food Research and Action Center, also known as FRAC.
7: Thank you so much. I'm so happy to be here.
0: When we're talking about food and research and children and action, there's been a lot of not good things coming out of the Trump administration recently. And I'm wondering if you could share a little bit about the ginormous cuts to food access and nutrition that have happened recently and why it is bad.
7: Yes. Well, you know, food insecurity was already a big problem in our country. And unfortunately, the cuts that were made to the Supplemental Nutrition Assistance Program, commonly referred to as SNAP, in last year's budget reconciliation bill, really has made the situation much worse. That bill made big cuts to the SNAP program. And now there are a lot of families that are feeling that hardship. They're having a harder time covering the cost of food at home. And that is going to have a negative impact on childhood food security. And that's something that we're really worried about.
0: And what happened with the cuts? How many people are impacted, you know, overall? Like, can you give us an idea of the scale of the cut?
7: Yes. Well, the changes to the SNAP program are still rolling out, but already millions of people have lost access to their SNAP benefits. And, you know, a lot of those people were children. And what I'm particularly concerned about is the impact that it has on schools, because children who receive SNAP benefits are then directly certified for free school meals. And so when kids lose access to SNAP, they're not just losing access to benefits that help them access food at home, but also their direct connection to free school meals.
0: Oh my gosh, what can be done about this?
7: Next week, one of the things that I'm excited to talk to you about here is FRAC, as a convener of the National Healthy School Meals for All Coalition, which is a group of 20 national organizations, including Moms Rising, that want to see nationwide free school meals for all. We as a coalition will be hosting a congressional briefing that really calls attention to the issue of childhood food insecurity happening in our country right now and encourages Congress to see free school meals for all as a real common sense solution for addressing the affordability challenges that a lot of families are facing right now and a way to address childhood hunger.
0: And it's so important. I agree with you. And one of the things that is important, I'm hearing you say free school lunch for all. And can you share a little bit with our listeners and our audience about why the for all part is so important?
7: Yes. So the idea of offering free school meals as just a standard part of the school day is something that has been around for decades, because this the system that we have of charging kids different prices, free, reduced priced, or paid for the same meals, hasn't really been working well for a long time. But during the pandemic, one of the things that came out of that situation is that we got to test out the idea of allowing schools to offer free school meals to all of their students for a little over 2 school years. And it was a really big success. And there were a lot of teachers and parents and kids and administrators and school nutrition professionals that realized this is the way to go, and they didn't want to go back to business as usual. And so since the pandemic, we've had 9 states that have passed free school meals for all policies, and they are really showing us like what this can look like. But we know that kids everywhere, regardless of what state they're in, really need access to healthy food to get the most out of their school day and really be set up for success. And so we think we need a nationwide free school meals for all policy to really support kids and make sure that they have everything that they need to succeed during the school day and beyond.
0: Yeah, it's so important. Why do you think Republicans are standing in the way, not only standing in the way, but actually cutting access to nutrition for kids? I mean, we see Democrats standing up for this every day. And we know that outside of the Beltway, outside of where we have the U.S. Capitol, that Democrats and Republicans actually all support access for kids to have healthy foods and to have school lunches. What in the world is the holdup? Like, why is this happening?
7: I will say that this idea of offering free school meals to all students is something that has a lot of public support. Back in 2021, we did a nationwide public opinion poll, and it found that 63% of voters supported offering free meals to all kids. And that was several years ago. Since then, a lot of states have been able to do statewide polling, and they have found public support numbers in the 70% range, even in the 80% range. And so And that is across, you know, different demographics. So there's a lot of support for this. And I think there's currently a disconnect between the public support and the political will for it. And so that is what this briefing next week is about, and what so much of our work is about, which is calling attention to the idea that hungry children aren't good for anybody. Like, that is not a recipe for success. It's going to hurt the future of our country in so many different ways. And there is strong public support for at least one way to address it. And that is to make sure that kids have access to a healthy school breakfast and a healthy school lunch every school day.
0: So as we're in this time where, you know, costs are going up, where people are feeling the stretch of trying to afford the groceries when you go to checkout. I mean, even coffee is up 30%. But I know that in my house, the grocery bill is jaw-droppingly high right now compared to even what it was last year. Do you have advice for parents in terms of how they can get involved in the long term?
7: Well, I agree with you that just so many people are feeling the squeeze right now, and just feeling that affording the very basics in life are becoming out of reach. And, you know, I hope that all families that are eligible are taking advantage of the federal nutrition programs that we have out there, like SNAP benefits, like school meals. Maybe their kids are going to an after-school program that provides snacks or meals through the after-school nutrition programs. During the summer, I hope they're going to summer meal sites where meals are available for kids for free, taking advantage of the summer EBT program if they're eligible. And once they've exhausted all of the, you know, possibilities with the federal nutrition programs, I hope they're seeking out charitable food programs in their community to support them as well, because there are a lot of people struggling right now. And, you know, everybody should be looking for any support that is available to them. But what makes the call for free school meals for all so important is the fact that we know that the charitable food sector just cannot step in and replace SNAP benefits that so many people are losing right now, and just this really large problem of food insecurity in America right now. So we need the federal nutrition programs to really step up and expand and meet the need, because too many people are struggling right now.
0: And it doesn't have to be this way. We're one of the wealthiest nations on the planet Earth. We're spending a ton on, you know, wars that no one actually supports. And can you share some comparative spending data between nutrition programs and, you know, other programs that we may not need?
7: Well, that's a really interesting question, and I don't have that at my fingertips, but I want to echo what you just said, in that we do not need to have hungry children or hungry people in our country. That is a political choice that we are allowing to exist right now, and there's just no need for it. And there are so many things that we can do to address it. This is not a problem without a known solution. We know the solution. We just need to act on it. And we need to call on Congress to really move forward the solutions that we know will work.
0: There used to be bipartisan support for food access, and we've just seen that fall away. We also know from even Republican economic analysis that for every $1 in, for example, into SNAP, which is food stamps, you get back $1.83 in terms of economic prosperity. So it's ridiculous to have these incredible cuts. Can you share a little bit more about what FRAC does and how people can get involved?
7: Yeah. So like you mentioned, I work for the Food Research and Action Center. We're a national anti-hunger organization that advocates on behalf of the federal nutrition programs. And that includes SNAP and WIC and school meals and several other programs. And we work in coalition with a lot of other partners. And what we want to see is the federal nutrition programs serving everybody who is eligible in an efficient and streamlined way, and helping to ensure that people who are struggling have access to nutritious food, and that we're really, you know, keeping families and individuals, you know, food secure, particularly now at this time where things just feel so unaffordable. And so the focus of our work is really calling on Congress and the administration to strengthen the federal nutrition programs and make them work as well for the people using them as possible.
0: So if somebody's right now saying, what? There's still hunger in America. What can I do? Should they pick up the phone? Should they write a letter? What should they do?
7: Absolutely. I think that they should contact their member of Congress and tell them that they are concerned about the state of food insecurity in the U.S. right now, and it doesn't need to be that way. And then they can ask their members to do, you know, a whole host of things, restore the cuts to SNAP that were made, make sure that free school meals for all, free school meals are available to all students, regardless of household income, you know, and other things that will increase our communal food security in this country. But calling members of Congress is just a key step that anybody can take, because it's really important that they hear from people that this is an issue that is top of mind, because it's incredibly important. But there's also a lot going on right now. And it's good to remind members of Congress that the issues of food and hunger are something that we really need them to focus on.
0: Yeah, for sure. For sure. For sure. So we only have a couple minutes left, but I'm wondering what gives you hope when you're dealing with food insecurity and hunger every day? And it doesn't have to be this way. It's a decision of where to put our funds, not if we have the funds. So what's bringing you hope?
7: What gives me hope are the 9 states that have already passed free school meals for all policies, the additional states that have free breakfast for all policies right now, and then the many other states that have introduced legislation to bring free school meals to their states as well. States often show us like what works before change happens at the federal level. And free school meals for all policies in the states that have them are wildly popular, and they have dramatically increased participation in school meals, which is great because research shows us that school meals are the healthiest source of food for children. So I know that this is an idea that has traction. I know from public opinion polling that people across political parties support this, and I think it's just a matter of time before we get this policy everywhere, but it is going to take a tremendous amount of work from all of us to really tell federal policymakers how important this is and hold them accountable to passing it. And I want to encourage anybody to join our congressional briefing next week. It's virtual, so people can join from anywhere. And we're really proud to be featuring a mom that's affiliated with Moms Rising and a mother of 4 who has her children at a school where all students receive free school meals or are offered free school meals. And we can't wait to hear her story.
0: It's so important to hear our stories, to share our stories. That's something that a lot of people don't realize. Your story is so powerful. If you're at a school where you have free school lunches for all, that's important. If you're at a school where that's not happening, that's important. We need to hear all sides of what's happening and then work together to make sure we have policy that respects and reflects our kids, our families, and who we are as a nation. And that is so important. Thank you for including Moms Rising in that. In closing, what is keeping you going?
7: I will say, you know, never underestimate what moms can accomplish. And, you know, we can get a lot done for our kids and a lot done for our country right now.
0: Thank you so much for being on.
7: Thank you. Take care.
0: Thank you. We're going to take a quick break. Don't go away. Next up, we're talking with an author of a new best-selling breakthrough book. You want to hear this one? We'll be back in just a moment.
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4: 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Hey, it's Jody Hamilton.
5: 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The Politics Bar is like a neighborhood bar wherever you are. 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
0: Breaking Through with me, Kristen Rau Finkbeiner, powered by Moms Rising. I'm really excited that we have a nation-lifting author on with us today with a new book out called Ordinary People, Extraordinary Times, How to Reclaim Your Power, Fight for Freedom, and Reimagine Democracy. We have Skye Perryman. Welcome, Skye.
8: Thank you for having me.
0: What is the book about?
8: This book is answering the question that we know everyone is asking. I get it all the time. I know you get it all the time, which is, what can I do? For people who are wanting to know what they can do to make changes in their community, to make changes to our country, to fight for our democracy and for a better future, lots of folks want to be engaged, but sometimes we're just kind of lost about what to do because of all of the exhaustion, the outrage by outrage every day by the minute. And so this book, which came out, it's in audio, it's an ebook, and it's in paperback. We didn't put it in hardback because it's not a book to be admired. It's a book to be used and marked up and, you know, put in your backpack as you're going around. It's a guide for all of us. And there's 7 steps of things that you can do, lots of checklists, and then many resources. And we lift up partners like you at Moms Rising and so many other groups that, like, they're just waiting for folks to get in and get engaged.
0: One of the things I love about your book is that it argues that one of the biggest threats to democracy isn't disagreement, it's disengagement. Can you share a little bit about what that means and why it's important right now?
8: Absolutely. I mean, look, in the last presidential election, which, you know, clearly was a significant one, given the realities that we're all living in right now, if you put on a ballot Donald Trump, Kamala Harris, and did not vote, wins that election. There were more people in the last election that did not vote than people that voted for either candidate. And so I understand that because people are frustrated. And for many folks, our system and our country and our democracy has not been delivering for them. So there is a real temptation to disengage. And then you have all these factors out there telling you to get disengaged. I mean, the president wants you to believe you have no power. All these movements want you to believe that it doesn't matter what you can do. And so as a result of that, we have disengagement. And some of it is disengagement because of exhaustion, because of intentional terrorizing that this political movement the president's part of is engaged in. And so this is a book about kind of reclaiming your own power and being able to navigate an environment that's really difficult. And it's a guide for all of us. It meets you where you are. How this book interrelates with your life will be different depending on who you are and what your circumstances are. But we've got to get engaged, and people want to. They often are just asking, how do I do it? The other thing the book does, though, which you've always been, I think, such a champion of, is this notion that we're hopelessly polarized as a nation is something that the president and his movement wants you to believe. Sometimes it's something I feel like the mainstream media may want everyone to believe because it just sounds, you know, something to say, but it's actually not, in fact, true. And when we look at issues, the vast majority of people agree on the vast majority of things. And so the book also really helps us interrogate, has steps for how we can break down the polarization that does exist, how we can protect ourselves in doing that so we're setting some healthy boundaries, but also ways to interrogate this notion that we're hopelessly polarized. And that's that fourth step called Practice Tailgate Accountability, about how we can build bridges across difference, right? And have some fun maybe while doing it.
0: These policies are polarizing inside the Beltway with members of Congress and Donald Trump, MAGA members of Congress and Donald Trump really putting up walls to conversation. But actually, real people outside of the Beltway agree often more than they disagree. So I totally am with you that those tailgate conversations are important. Sometimes they're a little scary, you know, because you can go some wild kind of walls up that you have to get through. Do you have tips on how to get through those walls that are up?
8: Absolutely. So that chapter has even tip sheets with phrases that you can use.
0: Ooh.
8: I want you to focus on, first of all, you focus on the person, not the politics. Because when you first are getting to know somebody, especially, you know, I used an example of like if you're tailgating with them, but this could be at the gym or anywhere else, you know, you're getting to know who they are. And often we build these bonds with each other. And then we realize, oh, on political things, we see things a bit differently. And then that can break things down. So we focus on really getting to know the person. And then you focus on, when you're having these tough conversations, trying to be heard and to hear them, as opposed to trying to change everybody's mind. Like, this isn't, you know, some cable television show where you're debating, you know, in front of the nation or something. Really hearing people and being heard yourself and melting the ice, right? So that it's maybe you disagree, but you can get to where you see the other person's humanity. That's really important, because when you're dealing with an overreach like this administration, they want you to deny people's humanity. They want you to not care about people that are different than you. And that is not right. So this really challenges us. There's statements you can use where you say, like, I understand what you're fearing. I can understand why you're concerned about that, but really listening and being empathetic. And then the chapter contains really good tips too on setting some boundaries, because just because we are not hopelessly polarized and we need to open our minds and hearts to people who are different than us, and we can find some real bonds in that and change the world. There are sometimes people who operate from a place of hatred, who are going to deny your very existence, are going to deny the rights of people in your community, believe that you're terrible because you were born in a different country, or that you're garbage. I mean, that kind of hateful behavior. We got a short amount of time as people on this planet. So the book also encourages folks at that point to really understand you can set some boundaries and just not have to participate when you're with people that are not really operating in good faith. But there's a lot of well-meaning people out in the world that may have received bad information, that may have different views than you do for good reasons. And those folks, I think, we want to hear from, we want to open our hearts to, we want to build bonds. And what we're seeing in this moment is that people from all different political and ideological backgrounds are coming together to push back against the attacks on their neighbors. You saw that in Minneapolis. We've seen that in a range of places. And that's really the opportunity for this moment.
0: What other opportunities do you see in this moment? I mean, there's so much going on. And I love the way you're talking about re-engaging, staying engaged, don't give up, don't get burned out. So what are opportunities in this moment when burnout is so high, because the headlines are just consistently terrifying?
8: Yeah, so the book talks about that. In fact, the second step is called Achieve Information Sobriety, and it's all about how we need to take control of our media environment. You don't need to have to be watching some outrage by outrage unfolding. I mean, my team of lawyers at Democracy Forward, we've got to do that because we've got to get into court to protect your rights. But unless you're filing those lawsuits, you can set some boundaries for yourself, be mindful about the type of media you're consuming. So there's a lot of steps there that counts as fighting for our democracy, is actually just being really mindful of your media environment. So we have those there. But burnout is really important to understand, because this is a political movement that wants to make you burnt out. They want to make you so exhausted that you doubt that you can do anything or that you're disengaged. And so the book deals with a lot of steps and tricks to overcome that burnout. First, we say, when you are tired, you gotta rest. But don't quit. But don't be afraid of saying, I'm burnt out, I'm tired, I need to rest. And that is, you know, one piece of what we want people to do. We also want people to understand fear and courage and joy, and not have shame around being afraid. Like, this is a really scary time, and don't have shame around being exhausted. But we get to choose what we do in response to that fear, to this environment. And so we can practice courage every single day with small steps in our communities. We can get engaged, and we can, sometimes those are small steps that end up being really big things when they're combined with others. This is also an opportunity, though, to really think about the future we want to build, because things are falling apart. The institutions are cracking at the seams. And so this isn't about rebuilding a democracy. It is about reimagining a democracy, a society that truly serves and works for all people, a society that people will want to be engaged in protecting. And so there are tips in the books to do that. And, you know, consistent with Moms Rising, I mean, I'll just say, we suggest throughout the book things you can do with young people. If you are a parent, or if you're an adult that has a relationship with a young person, there's lots of ways for young folks to get engaged too. And this is really a multi-generational effort right now.
0: Now, you've spent years organizing, litigating, and defending democratic institutions. And what is a moment from that work that taught you the most about leadership and shaped how you are thinking about this book and your work overall?
8: Yeah, I mean, look, the work that we do, which can seem very, you know, it's in the halls of power, it's in these courts across the country, we're winning these big court orders. And just, I'll say this morning, our team represented, alongside the Public Rights Project, represented the city of Denver and amazing civil rights organizations, LULAC and UNIDOS and Common Cause, and suing to block ICE at the polls. So, I mean, this is really work that comes out on the headlines that people consider significant. But what we've seen in our work is that it's actually people in their communities doing the work every single day that are making the biggest difference. These cases that get filed that seem so big and, you know, movement building, these cases are filed by ordinary people, and they're filed by organizations, and they're filed by networks of people that are taking steps in their day-to-day lives. And so the lesson I've learned is that it isn't the courts or any institution that's going to come out and save us or get us to a new place. It is going to be the people, and it's going to be ordinary people showing the way. And that's why this book is all about how we can reclaim our power as ordinary people and do the work to fight for our democracy, because it is going to require that. And of course, we're so grateful for the partnership that we have with Moms Rising, because you all really equip people to, from the circumstances that they are in, to engage in these really important ways.
0: What's your advice to people other than buy your book, which they should? Let's say the name of your book again, and where can they get it? So Ordinary People, Extraordinary Times, How to Reclaim Your Power, Fight for Freedom, and Reimagine Democracy. So that's our first advice. Get the book. After that, what's your advice?
8: Look, find a way to engage. Now, first of all, if you are tired or burnt out, I want you to rest, but we need to rest with the idea of how we can get replenished to get back in, because you are too important and your community is too important for you to be on the sidelines. And we've got to fight for ourselves here. This isn't just about our country. It is about that, but it's also about the rights that we and the future that we all deserve together. And so one is to, you know, understand, manage that burnout. The book has a lot of tips there. But second, you know, right now, we have elections coming up. And the book is very clear, and I'm very clear in my work, that these are not problems that are going to be solved.

0: can do. And one of those things right now is to make sure you are registered to vote. Do not assume that just because you voted last time, you're on the rolls. Go to vote411.org. That's a League of Women Voters resource. Check your registration. Keep checking it. Talk to your community members. Make sure people in your family are ready to go. Make a plan for how you're going to go vote and how you're going to bring people with you. So we want you doing that. But then between election cycles, there is so much that needs to be done. And so we want you to take action in your community. We want you to get familiar with what's happening in your community and plug in the ways you can. And we want you to take care of yourself. All that's in the book. You can buy it anywhere that books are sold. And it's already made the bestsellers list in New York Times and the USA Today because so many people are interested in what they can do in this moment. So yeah, let's get it and get to work.
1: Thank you so much, Skye Perryman.
0: Thank you.
1: Well, that's it for our show today. Thanks so much for tuning in as we tackle the top topics facing our nation in a way that requires the most boring disclaimer in the history of the planet Earth. Here goes. Views expressed on this show are those of the individual speakers and should not be attributed to Moms Rising, to this station, or to any news or social media service that may disseminate a recording of this show to the public or to any segment of the public. Boom! We'll catch you next week. We're gonna fight for love.
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2: 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Hey, it's Jody Hamilton.
3: And me, Sean Smith-Pierce. The Politics Bar is like a neighborhood bar wherever you are. We'll talk about politics, drinks, entertainment, and more with some folks you know.
2: And some people you don't know yet. Of course, you're invited too, to the Politics Bar, weeknights starting at 6 right here on Progressive Voices Radio.

0: all in the foothills of the Rocky Mountains, it's E-Town with this week's guests. From Los Angeles, singer-songwriter Lucy Clearwater. From the nonpartisan think tank Energy Innovation, Silvio Mercacci. And currently based in Nashville, The Brook and the Bluff. I'm Helen Forster. Right now, join me in welcoming our host, Nick Forster.
1: Thank you, Helen. Thanks. Welcome, everybody, to E-Town Hall. We are going to have a classic E-Town show today. We got all the ingredients that you've come to know and love from an E-Town show. We got a band from the South. We've got a kind of a gentle singer-songwriter from the West. We've got a renewable energy specialist to talk to us. Another unlikely combination of excellent ingredients that will, I'm sure, turn into something delicious. So Lucy Clearwater is here. She grew up in the Bay Area. She moved to Los Angeles right after high school, and she's been making some really great original music down there with a circle of friends. Really talented singer and musician. She is here. Silvio Mercacci is here. He's going to help us get up to speed on all of the choices we make around our energy use and all the various energy sources. He'll familiarize us with some choices.

0: choices being made by others that are not always necessarily the best. But all of that stuff is going to be revealed in time. And up first, we got a band that got its start when two guys from Birmingham, Alec Bolton and Joseph Satine, they got together when they were in college at Auburn, when they started an acoustic duo named after their neighborhoods back home. They kept at it. They kept writing songs. They added friends until they had a band. They moved to Nashville. They made more records, including their latest, which is their fourth full-length LP. It's called Werewolf, and these guys are here. So please help me welcome to the stage for their first visit to E-Town, The Brook and the Bluff.
1: This is, y'all are so quiet. This is crazy. Thank you for that.

0: Thank you guys. Thank you very much.
1: That song's called Gone for the Weekend.
2: The Brook and the Bluff, Joseph Satin, welcome. Welcome to E-Town.
3: Yeah, thanks for having us. This is great.
2: Yeah, man. Hey, Birmingham, Alabama. I don't know much about it. I don't think I've ever been there.
3: Okay.
2: You grew up there.
3: Mm-hmm.
2: Nice bucolic, urban southern town.
3: Yeah.
2: Lots of trees.
3: Yeah, tons of trees. Yeah. That's probably my favorite thing, actually, about Birmingham is all the trees and the nature and stuff like that.
2: And you named your band after a couple of neighborhoods.
3: Yes, we did, yeah.
2: And to be clear, it was Mountain Brook and Bluff Park, right?
3: Yes, yeah. Mountain Brook and Bluff Park.
2: Yeah, those are the neighborhoods. Okay, cool. And in Auburn, was that like, you're definitely going to go there? Were you thinking of other schools to go to? Or is that's where you go if you grew up in Birmingham?
3: I feel like a lot of people in Birmingham, there's like, we don't have pro sports, so it's either you're born into an Auburn family or an Alabama family.
2: Yeah.
3: I was born into an Auburn family.
2: Okay. Were you there during the Tommy Tuberville coaching era, or was that?
3: We were a little bit after. I got there the year after we won the national championship. So the year after the Cam Newton year, the year after it was fun to be there. We got there.
2: Although, yes, I mean, not the best look, perhaps, the Tommy Tuberville legacy.
3: No, it's aged awfully.
2: Yes, it hasn't aged well.
3: That guy sucks.
2: Yeah. More on that another time. When you guys first got together, what you were playing covers because you hadn't written a bunch of songs. So what songs did you play?
3: We played a lot of like Beatles stuff. We would play stuff that we thought like drunk college kids would want to hear also though, but stuff that we also like kind of wanted to play. I remember Two of Us by the Beatles was one of the ones that we really loved to play.
4: That's a Sugar Ray.
3: Oh, we played some Sugar Ray every morning. Yeah, that was awesome. It was all over the map.
2: And you guys had both been singing in choir, right?
3: Yeah, so we all grew up in choir. I was in choir from fourth grade through the end of college. They all sang in high school, so amazing. And John sang in college too. So
2: amazing. Yeah. Well, the vocals are so good in the band. It's great.
3: Thank you, yeah.
2: Three parts. It's cool. It's really good to hear everybody sing.
3: Yeah.
2: And you've been making records for more than 10 years now, a little bit. Your first EP came out, I think, in 2014 maybe or something
3: I think this is the 10th year.
2: Everybody's still getting along because that's key in a band.
3: Yeah, I mean, Alec and I have been friends for almost 15 years now, so that's like kind of crazy to think about. And John and Kevin are brothers. They have no choice. We're all getting along.
2: You know, I totally can hear the Beatles influence in your stuff and maybe CSN or who else were your influences other than just pandering to the fraternity parties?
3: Frank Ocean was really big for me. In 2012, Channel Orange came out, and that kind of like changed a little bit of the trajectory for like me. I thought I was going to be a choir teacher, and I heard that record, and I was like, well, maybe this is something that would be fun to do, is like write songs and try and get into that. John Prine is another huge influence for me. I grew up, my first concert was John Prine and Nancy Griffith. My parents took me to that show in Birmingham, whatever year it was. I was tiny. I barely remember it, but it's cool to have that as my first.
2: That's a very cool ticket into music. Yeah, that's really cool.
3: Yeah.
2: Well, listen, I think it's remarkable that any group of musicians can hang together for a number of years and still get along and still be creative. Yeah. It's hard. It's hard to do. It's hard to actually also to make music and produce it and record it and get it out there and get noticed. That's hard to do. Mm-hmm. You guys have definitely gotten noticed. You have a ton of plays on the internet. It's just like, how did that happen? It's just like remarkable.
3: I have a theory about that. Our song was called Masks, and at the time there was a Future song that was really popular. It's called Mask Off. And when Spotify, in the Spotify days, when you would search the word mask, that Future song obviously was first, and then our song was right under it, and it wouldn't play recommended songs. It would just play the next song on the search bar. So I think that there were a lot of people listening to Future, and they said, I think I'm going to check out this band, The Brook and the Bluff, after Masks played.
2: So wild.
3: That's probably not true, but I like to think that. Yeah.
2: And then 5 years later, everybody's wearing a mask.
3: And then it was unfortunately, unintentionally.
2: Well, however it worked, and you guys are doing great. So thanks for stopping by. Let's hear some more music. Welcome back, if you would, Brook and the Bluff.

0: That's the Brook and the Bluff. Joseph Satine, John Canada, Alec Bolton, Micah von Schimmelman, and Kevin Canada. The latest CD is called Werewolf. They will be back to play some more music a little later on in the show. Brook and the Bluff.
1: Your visit to E-Town is made possible in part by the Scientific and Cultural Facilities District, or SCFD, one of the largest cultural funding mechanisms in the United States, supporting nearly 300 organizations in the greater Denver, Colorado area. 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

0: I'm Nick Forster. You're listening to E-Town. Brook and the Bluff are going to be back to play some more music in a little while. And coming up, Lucy Clearwater is here. Wonderful singer and multi-instrumentalist. She'll be out in a little bit. Okay, so 35 years ago, I had this strange idea that somehow I could help find a solution to climate change by using music as a great unifying force, bringing people together, raise issues around energy and agriculture and transportation, and then quickly get back to music and let the information and the conversation sink in. Here we are 35 years later, and it didn't work. CO2 levels are 18% higher than they were when we started back in 1991, but we're still trying because that's what we do, and we're going to keep trying. That's what we do. This week is no exception. We've got some great musicians. We also have a really well-informed guest who's been looking at the climate issue, clean energy, especially for about 20 years. He's the senior director of communications at the nonpartisan think tank called Energy Innovation. He's on a bunch of boards. He's an author. He's a columnist, a media person. Please welcome to E-Town, Silvio Marcacci. Silvio, welcome. Welcome to E-Town. I want to ask, how did you get from your work in politics back in New Jersey into this whole other career, raising issues and sharing information about clean energy? How did that happen?
1: I started out working in Democratic politics in New Jersey. And, you know, after a while, you have to work for politicians and, you know, maybe they have things you don't agree with. So I decided to completely change tracks and I moved to Washington, D.C. to not work in politics. And I started working at a big PR firm in their sustainability group. And eventually, if you work in energy, you understand that we are burning lots of things and creating this blanket in the atmosphere that is making our world far hotter and far harder for humans to live in.
0: Yeah.
1: And so I went into it and it's been my life's work. You know, I couldn't imagine doing anything else.
0: Yeah, that's cool. And when you started, of course, as now, the science was pretty clear.
1: Yeah. In late 80s, this famous climate scientist, James Hansen, testified before Congress and said, this is going to happen.
0: Yeah.
1: Turns out he was right and no one did anything. You know, the last 20 years haven't really gotten it done, but, you know, we're going to keep trying.
0: Yeah, we're going to keep trying. We are, again, on the brink of an energy crisis based on the reliance on Middle East oil.
1: Yeah.
0: You know, other countries are moving a little faster than we are towards clean, renewable energy sources and electric cars and energy dependence, you know, and independence. We are actually now forcing, I think, some coal plants to reopen or keep some aging coal plants open for reasons that I'm unclear on.
1: Yeah, that's a really important point that a lot of folks don't know about. So coal in the U.S. around 2000 was half of our energy mix, 50%. Right now it's about 15%. And in 10 years, that number is expected to fall in half again. Unfortunately, in the last couple of years, coinciding with the Trump administration, there have been many actions taken by the administration to, you know, give taxpayer subsidies to coal plants that are uneconomic or, you know, to roll back clean air standards that, you know, have been encouraging these things to go offline. And all those coal closures really have occurred because the utilities and their regulators see that this is the most expensive and also the dirtiest source of electricity.
0: Yeah.
1: And it doesn't make sense for them anymore. So they
0: It doesn't make economic sense.
1: It's incredibly expensive. It's gotten more expensive than coal. It increased 28% in cost from 2021 to 2024. That's twice the rate of inflation. And so, you know, all these utilities are closing them down because they don't need it anymore. Clean energy is cheap. You know, it's abundant. We have so much of it. It's domestic. It can't be offshored. It's not subject to those volatile international price swings like you're seeing with oil in the Middle East.
0: And if it doesn't make economic sense for the utilities, that means energy bills are going up. And I wonder, do you think people understand their energy bills when they get them in the mail? Do they kind of know what's going on?
1: This is the thing that most people don't understand about oil and gas, is that it's sold on an international market. Yeah. And anytime there's a war, those prices spike, right? And that's beyond our control. And so they're taking this thing that they pull out of the ground here and, you know, damage our communities, and they're shipping it abroad. They're going to sell it to whoever wants to pay it.
0: The highest bidder, yeah.
1: Yeah.
0: Silvio, you're kind of a bummer, aren't you? It's just kind of like...
1: Okay, let me be optimistic.
0: Yeah, let's. What can we talk about that's like...
1: 99% of the electricity generation that's going to be added in the U.S. this year is solar and batteries, right?
0: That's
1: because
0: good.
1: They're so cheap.
0: Yeah.
1: And we do have these solutions at hand. And if you look at what, you know, the global emissions and the temperature forecasts have happened, the curve has bent down. It's better. The forecasts are better than they used to be. But we still have a lot of work to do.
0: Yeah.
1: And there are a lot of Republicans who quietly will enact these policies that help get clean energy onto the grid. And it's just a difference of separating the rhetoric from what's really happening. Because if you really look at what's happening, it's happening faster than we thought. Costs are coming down faster than ever. Deployment is happening faster than ever. We just have to speed up.
0: Yeah. And I know that human behavior really makes a difference, because certainly during COVID, the atmosphere improved. Things got better. There were, you know, the behavior changed. Exhausts and pollution was diminished. The technology's here, and it's getting cheaper.
1: The cost thing is what really motivates people. Rooftop solar, people install it all the time because it's just cheaper. And, you know, there's a lot of conservatives out there who like having control over their energy bills and like having the freedom to choose what they can do. And we don't want to get caught up in partisan stuff. We just want to get it done.
0: Yeah.
1: And so you look at costs. You look at how it makes people's lives better. And there's a lot of positive stuff to think about there.
0: If people want to learn more, if they're listening to this, is there a website they can go to find out all the stuff you're working on?
1: Sure, energyinnovation.org. We have a Substack, The Power Line. That's where I kind of let my hair down a little bit and, you know, maybe talk a little bit more rhetorically than I would up here on the national audience. So,
0: energyinnovation.org.
1: Yes, sir.
0: And direct action, just get people to become better informed and take a look at their energy use and their energy sources.
1: You can go to your school board. You can go to your local public utility commission. You can go to your state legislature and you can make your voice heard. People have a lot more power than they might think. Yeah. Also, you can also vote with your wallet and you can say, I'm going to install solar. I'm going to buy an EV. I'm going to install a heat pump. You know, we have a lot of control and together I think we can make a difference.
0: Yeah. Well, thanks so much for the work you're doing and thanks for stopping by.
1: Thank you for having me.
0: Silvio Marcacci, Senior Director of Communications at the nonpartisan think tank called Energy Innovation. Thank you, Silvio. I'm Nick Forster. You're listening to E-Town. The Brook and the Bluff are going to be back in a little bit. Right now, I want to tell you about what's coming up. Lucy Clearwater, according to her bio, was born in a bathtub in a cookie factory in Northern California. I do know that she was a precocious musician, starting out on the violin and then branching out to a host of other stringed instruments. She was a music teacher at 12 years old. She has been steadily working on her craft as a guitarist and singer and songwriter. Her debut record, I think, is called People Don't Equal Possessions, but I'll let her clarify that. Really glad she's here. Please help me welcome, also for her first visit to E-Town, Lucy Clearwater.

Thank you. How about Brooke and the Bluff? That was so fun. I was just like, back. Yeah, I feel really privileged to get to share the stage.

0: Thank you.
1: Yeah, Lucy Clearwater, welcome to E-Town.
0: Thank you so much.
1: Yeah, such
0: happy
1: a good
0: to be here.
1: Okay, so naming your record, including an unpronounceable symbol, what do you call it, your record?
0: I call it People Not Possessions.
1: People Not Possessions, okay.
0: Yeah.
1: Great. And I mentioned the thing about born in a bathtub in a cookie factory.
0: Oh, yes.
1: Was that your family business or what was that?
0: Yeah, my aunt ran this cookie factory near Oakland, California. And my dad was working there at the time. And my parents wanted to do a home birth. There happened to be a bathtub in the cookie factory. I don't know why.
1: The water birth,
0: there was one of those. But and then
1: there you
0: are.
1: Yeah. That's a great launch story. I mean, you know, not everybody has a good launch story.
0: Yeah, I remember when I was like 16 and I was starting to do music more and people were like, oh, you need your elevator pitch and it needs to be like one sentence. And so I was like, okay. I was born in a bathtub in a cookie factory. That's one sentence.
1: Yeah. And you must have taken like Suzuki violin lessons when you were a little kid.
0: I did, yeah. My mom was my violin teacher. She put a violin in my hands when I turned 4. And I was like, there you go.
1: It's hard to skip practice when your mom's the teacher.
0: Yeah, that's true. Yeah, just at dad's house sometimes. I would make up songs that weren't the songs that I was supposed to be practicing and just improvise. And then my dad would be like, great, which one was that? And I was like, that was Mozart's.
1: Yeah.
0: And he'd be like, great, play it again, the same exact thing. I'd be like,
1: busted. Yeah. And and you were a music teacher when you were 12. Like, who are you teaching?
0: My grandma's neighbor was like 2 years younger than me, and I'd been playing since I was 4. So when I was 12, he was 10.
1: Yeah.
0: And yeah, he was my first student. And then I went on to teach a bunch of kids all through high school and everything.
1: Nice. Yeah. No grown up students.
0: I did have grown up students.
1: Oh, wow.
0: Yeah.
1: Wow. That's so cool and very precocious and confident of you to be a teacher as a teenager.
0: I think I just was in my bedroom, like listening to my mom teach all the time. And then I was like, oh, I can imitate her.
1: Yeah.
0: And then most of when I was teaching from like 12 to probably 18, I was very much just pretending to be my mom. I would just mimic her. And I was like, oh, that's what you're supposed to say.
1: Yeah. Well, it's cool to have role models like that. Yeah. Most people don't get the chance to sort of like imitate their parents and then have it benefit them in any way.
0: Yeah, I got lucky.
1: So you knew that LA was the place you wanted to go.
0: Yeah, I checked out Nashville.
1: Yeah.
0: It was super cool, but I think just California's in my bones, and I didn't want to be too far away from the ocean and all the trees and mountains.
1: And you're part of a really cool community. I didn't mention it, but Kenneth Pattingale's on your record.
0: Yeah.
1: You make music with Sean Watkins, Sarah Watkins, occasionally Madison Cunningham and others. There's like a community that you're in.
0: Yeah, I feel really lucky. There's this incredible scene in LA right now, and I just feel like I'm part of a time that's really potent and special, and everybody's just like hanging out together and playing together and going to each other's shows, and it's makes me wonder what it was like in like the 60s and 70s in Laurel Canyon and like Mama Cass's house and like those hangs and everything. And I wonder if what we have right now is like somewhat similar, but
1: a lot less drugs.
0: Yeah, probably.
1: Yeah. I went to, a few months ago, I went to the jam session that Sean Watkins has in Glendale at the basement of that church.
0: Yeah.
1: And it was a really cool, super cool scene. And I understand that's where you recorded your record.
0: Yeah, it's Tyler Gabe Chester's studio, Bell Choir in Glendale.
1: Yeah. Well, I just want to, again, it's, and I mentioned this to the Brook and the Bluff guys, but it's hard to get noticed. It's hard to, anybody can make a record. And there's a lot of new music all the time. And so for a young person starting out in music and making a record, it's hard to get noticed. So what's your plan?
0: I mean, the reason why I like to play music and do all this is like just to meet incredible people and play with people and make friends, be in community. So that's really been like where my heart is centered, and I do that all the time. And so I feel very successful already in that that's what I get to do. And if more people catch on, that's awesome. And so I'm partly grateful to be here on this incredible stage. And but yeah, I just love playing music with my friends, and we've been doing so many shows together and collaborating, and I just feel that like that is naturally making the ball roll forward. And I think like all together we lift each other up, and that's how I, that's the only way that I really would want to like make it, would be with with all my friends. So
1: yeah, and your first record is just coming out now. Mm-hmm. You're doing your first headline tour. Mm-hmm. You're actually bringing a couple of musicians with you, which is also bold.
0: Thanks. Yeah, it's a little maybe crazy of me because in this economy, touring with a band.
1: Yeah,
0: but I'm doing it because I just really want to.
1: Yeah.
0: So
1: well, it's super exciting, and again, we're just glad you could stop by. We're anxious to hear some more songs.
0: Yeah. Thanks for having me.
1: Welcome back, Lucy Clearwater.

0: Thank you.
1: That's Lucy Clearwater from Los Angeles, California. People do not equal possessions. Along with the E-Tones on a couple of tunes, Christian Teal, Adam Bodine, Eric Turin, and Helen Forster sing in harmony. Lucy Clearwater.
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0: I'm Nick Forster. I want to say hello to listeners who are hearing E-Town right now on stations like WEVL, Weevil down in Memphis, Tennessee, 89.9 FM, on KCHO in Chico, California, and on WRUR in Rochester, New York. 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Okay, such good singing tonight, don't you think? Just great. The human voice, man. What a nice thing to have the human voice be in our midst. It is kind of a classic E-Town show. The Southern rock band and the eco advocate and the tender singer, songwriter. I mean, it's just a wacky combination. It somehow works. Right now, would you please help me welcome back to the stage the Brook and the Bluff.
1: All right, here we go.

as the Brick and the Bluff. And now living in Nashville, Tennessee, Joseph Satin, John Canada, Alec Bolton, Micah Von Schimmelman, and Kevin Canada. The latest record is called Werewolf. That's the Brook and the Bluff. We got time for one more song. We're going to get everybody out on stage and do one more song. This is a new one for us, a song we've never done as a finale here in all the years of E-Town. It's a song from the South. But I want to thank all our guests. Thanks, of course, to the Brook and the Bluff for coming up from now living in Nashville. Thanks to the E-Tones, to Ellen Forster, to our interview guests, Silvio Marcacci. Thanks for being here, reminding us that we can all do something on behalf of fighting climate change, even if it's just making changes in our homes. Thanks to Lucy Clearwater, coming out from L.A. This is a... Both of our musical guests this week are young, and they have been paying attention to music from the 60s and 70s. This is a song from the early 70s from down in Memphis, a song from the South from the band Big Star. It's from a long time ago. I'm Nick Forster. Hope you can be with us next week right here in E-Town.

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7: ICE isn't there to patrol the polling places. We're there to enforce specific threats. The only reason why we would be at polling places if there is a threat to that polling place, or we're serving to yes, or we're serving a warrant on someone that we have been actively tracking down.
4: Oh, okay. That's the only reason. I feel better.

0: And all around swell fellow, says me from bradblog.com. Thank you very much for joining us today. Welcome to the Bradcast. You heard ICE Secretary, no, DHS Secretary. What the hell is he?
1: Yeah, he is Department of Homeland Security.
0: Secretary Mark Wayne Mullen at the top of the show. Hi, Desi Doyen.
1: Hi.
0: Is saying that the only reason that ICE would be at the polling place this year is if they were actively tracking someone or something that they considered to be a threat, or they needed to arrest someone that they have been actively tracking down. Well, given that ICE has proven that they are serving warrants and tracking people down in all 50 states, I'm not sure if that puts Americans quite as much at ease as Mark Wayne Mullen may or may not have intended there with those remarks.
1: Yeah, it does not put me at ease at all.
0: Near the end of yesterday's show, as the news had just come in during a U.S. Senate oversight hearing with FBI Director Kash Patel, we noted that Patel, during an exchange with Democratic U.S. Senator Peter Welch of Vermont, had refused to vow that the FBI would not interfere at polling places on or before this year's midterm election day on November 3rd. Here's a little bit of that exchange from Tuesday in the U.S. Senate.
2: This is about whether the United States citizens, Republicans, Democrats, Independents, are the deciders of this election, or there's election interference led by the FBI and the Trump administration. Do you pledge that you will not in any way interfere in the will of the American people when they go to the polls in November?
3: I have pledged unequivocally that I will not participate in your charade of lies.
0: Well, that's comforting too, isn't it, Des?
1: Gosh, how professional.
0: So the head of the Department of Homeland Security will not vow to stay out of the polling places this year, nor will the director of the FBI. I also mentioned yesterday, following the U.S. Supreme Court's ruling earlier in the week, that that effectively puts the brakes on Donald Trump's scheme to order the U.S. Postal Service to put in place a system to give the post office authority over who does or doesn't get to vote via absentee ballot. But that even that scheme, even with that scheme to try and steal our midterm elections this year, largely shut down, Donald Trump and his autocratic goons will not be giving up their hopes of trying to interfere with and or steal this year's elections. Well, today at bradblog.com, longtime election investigator and historian Richard Hayes Phillips wrote a piece for us headlined, "Trump's Threatened Federal Seizure of Ballots Would Break the 2026 Election and U.S. Constitution." It's based in part on a draft executive order from the White House, or at least from Trump supporters, that's been circulating over the past year that would declare a national emergency and purport to give authority to the executive branch somehow to raid polling places and ballot tabulation centers in order to seize ballots and voting machines. Well, that might be just one way we could see this administration yet again try to steal the upcoming midterms. Richard Hayes Phillips will join us momentarily to discuss those specific concerns. Very quickly, then, a few news items of note before he joins us. It was the final primary election day of the year on Tuesday, with that honor going to the now very blue state of Delaware, and I'm happy to report I have neither come across nor heard about any substantive reports of problems for voters at the polls or in the tabulation to date. I'm also happy to report that there were no real surprises in those results, at least near the top of the ticket, where, as per a few of the selectively noteworthy, if unofficial, results available today, Democratic U.S. Senator Chris Coons easily won another nomination after he was first elected in 2010 to fill the seat once held by former President Joe Biden. If Coons wins this fall, as predicted, it would be his third full term, or fourth term if you consider his initial two-year term, I believe it was, after his special election in 2010, once Joe Biden was selected to become vice president at the time. Coons easily defeated three Democratic challengers by almost 70 points, including an AI designer and critic. The guy who ran as the Republicans' U.S. Senate in Delaware in 2024, but who has now changed his name from Eric Hansen to E. No Trump Hansen, for whatever that was meant to be about, he's out. Coons will face off against GOP nominee Michael Katz, who easily won his nomination on the Republican side on Tuesday in Delaware, though no Republican has been elected to the U.S. Senate from Delaware since 1966. Did I mention this is a very blue state these days? The nominees are also set for Delaware's at-large U.S. House seat. It is the only U.S. House seat, so it's actually a statewide election, even if Delaware is not very wide at all. Incumbent Democratic Congresswoman Sarah McBride, the first openly trans person elected to Congress, won the Democratic nomination, well, because she ran unopposed on Tuesday after facing backlash from the GOP caucus before even arriving to Capitol Hill after winning the state's at-large congressional race for the first time back in 2024. In November that year, for instance, House Speaker Mike Johnson, because he's a jerk, announced a policy banning transgender people from using some Capitol restrooms that do not correspond with their gender at birth. She will unflappingly go on to face Republican Joseph Arminio, who fairly easily won the GOP primary on Tuesday in the fall for the U.S. House. I presume he's a man, though I have not checked his genitals. I'm sure Mike Johnson will waste no time doing so when and if the Republican is actually elected to the U.S. House. But as the Delaware Spotlight reports today, while well-known incumbents easily prevailed in Democratic races at the top of Tuesday's primary ticket, the big story of the night were the wins by State House progressives, who knocked out five incumbents and captured an open seat. It was a big night for the Progressive Working Families Party, an organization that has been challenging and ousting Democratic incumbents for the last few election cycles in Delaware. The WFP won 8 of the 13 races in which it had endorsed Democratic candidates on Tuesday, marking its most successful cycle to date. The wins included five new House members in the state, one incumbent House member, and one new state senator, and a new council member in New Castle County. That's the largest of the state's three counties, home to Wilmington, its most populous city. The diversity of those candidates, 7 people of color and 7 women, were also a striking addition to the Democratic field, writes the Spotlight. Perhaps the most surprising win of all the progressive candidates, according to the Spotlight, was Taisha Greer, who defeated Bill Lumpy Carson, a nearly 20-year Democratic incumbent in the state's 28th House District. And without a Republican challenger, Greer, now an Army veteran and longtime progressive activist, will head straight to Legislative Hall in January after her win on Tuesday night. She ran a grassroots campaign largely focused on affordability while raising less than $2,000 in campaign funds. Comparatively, Carson's campaign spent or was aided by more than $100,000 in campaign funding. So, message over money, perhaps something for other Democrats to think about this fall. That race was indicative of broader efforts in Democratic primaries across the state, but particularly in and around Wilmington, which saw more than $1 million spent by law firms, developers, prominent business owners to try to support re-election bids by incumbents or other chosen candidates. In many of those races, the efforts failed. failed to sway voters away from working family party-backed challengers, particularly in an election year where the progressive movement is making gains nationally. In House District 6, where three Democrats were vying to succeed, retiring longtime Congresswoman Deborah Heffernan, it was progressive Rachel Krantz who easily ran away with that race. Heffernan and corporate-backed political action committees had supported her opponent, Ed Mulvihill, a local liquor store owner, but voters went for Krantz, the progressive candidate, instead, despite all of that. Quote, "We saw unprecedented amounts of PAC spending in these Delaware races," Krantz told the Spotlight Delaware on Tuesday night. "And I think for the most part, people said, I just want to make my own decision here." She added, quote, "I think we're seeing a real thirst for new energy and people who are ready to fight for them." Quote, "We always say they have the money, we have the people." That was Carl Stromberg, the state political director for Working Families Party on the night, which cited the results as a reminder of the political organization's grassroots strategy. "They have the money, we have the people, especially in these areas that are more working class, more diverse," he told Spotlight on Tuesday night. And that is that for this year's primaries, barring any surprises.
1: Yeah, it's really important to remember that in every single state, your state legislature has a really direct effect on your life. The people who get elected to the state legislature decide voting maps and voting laws and all kinds of stuff. So paying attention is important.
0: And it seems that voters in Delaware, anyway, have noticed.
1: Yes.
0: Anyway, next stop, Election Day, November 3. In all 50 states. Meanwhile, in D.C., things are not going well for the Republican establishment. On Tuesday, outgoing Republican Congressman Thomas Massie of Kentucky moved to force a House vote on impeaching Donald Trump's defense secretary, Pete Hegseth, marking perhaps the most striking instance yet of a member of Donald Trump's own party publicly condemning one of his top cabinet officials, as Time magazine reports it today. The Kentucky congressman introduced 8 articles of impeachment against Hegseth, including allegations that the defense secretary is waging the war in Iran in contravention of multiple provisions of the War Powers Resolution of 1973. One of the articles of impeachment also alleges that Hegseth is, quote, suppressing free speech by using the Defense Department's authority to retaliate against and intimidate Senator Mark Kelly for constitutionally protected speech, unquote, after the lawmaker made a video with other Democrats reminding members of the military and intelligence community that they can refuse to carry out illegal orders. Another article that Massie introduced alleges that the U.S. military operation in Venezuela that led to the capture of Nicolas Maduro and his wife was carried out, quote, without constitutional or legal authority. In a statement, Massie said, quote, by engaging in hostilities in Iran for more than 90 days without congressional authorization, Secretary Hegseth is breaking the law and must be held accountable. He said Hegseth's constitutional violations extend beyond the illegal war in Iran. He's abusing the power of his office to ignore congressional power resolutions, to kidnap foreign leaders, to intimidate critics of the administration by retaliating against them for exercising free speech. If we are to remain true to our oath, he said, to support and defend the Constitution of the United States, Congress must not turn a blind eye to Secretary Hegseth's unconstitutional and illegal actions. It's not the first time that Massie has clashed with the White House. He strongly voiced his opposition to the to Trump's so-called One Big Beautiful Bill. He criticized the action in Venezuela. He joined Democratic Congressman Ro Khanna to lead the push for the DOJ to release the files connected to Jeffrey Epstein. It is not yet clear when the House will vote on Massey's impeachment resolution of Pete Hegseth. The lower chamber was scheduled to leave the nation's capital later this week for, yes, another recess. But when I saw this story come over last night, I thought to myself, you know what? I bet Mike Johnson is going to recess the entire House until after Election Day.
1: Shut her down.
0: Even though they were off almost the entire month of August, and they just now came back this week after their Labor Day break, just 2 days ago, a full week after Labor Day. Well, guess what? As NBC reports this morning, House lawmakers will leave Washington on Wednesday night for the last time before the November midterm elections, after GOP leaders said they were canceling votes set for Thursday. The change in schedule means that the House won't vote on Republican Congressman Tom Massey of Kentucky's resolution to impeach Defense Secretary Pete Hegseth until after Election Day. Well, that's convenient, isn't it? GOP leaders insisted their decision had nothing to do with Massey's impeachment efforts, but that they were eager to avoid a difficult vote for many of their vulnerable Republican members who have been uneasy with Hegseth's leadership during the unpopular six-month war with Iran. But why should they want to avoid that vote? It might actually help those vulnerable Republicans to cast a vote for Hegseth's impeachment at this point. I think, in fact, Donald Trump is the one eager to avoid that vote between now and Election Day. Just my opinion. One other reason that Republican leadership and Trump might want to shut down the House entirely at this point before the midterms. On Tuesday, the House passed another bipartisan attempt to limit Donald Trump's war powers in Iran. The vote, which advanced by a margin of 220 to 204, came after similar efforts this summer. This time, seven Republicans joined Democrats in supporting the measure, the largest number of GOP lawmakers so far to publicly oppose the war. Rep. Zach Nunn and Rep. Marionette Miller-Meeks of Iowa, they both came on board this thing, and Donald Trump and Republicans are having a tough time in Iowa, so that's not a surprise. Congresswoman Nancy Mace of South Carolina, she joined four Republican lawmakers who had voted for previous similar measures as well. Yes, of course, including Thomas Massey of Kentucky. The measure, led by Congressman Seth Moulton, Democrat of Massachusetts, directs the administration to, quote, remove United States armed forces from hostilities against the Islamic Republic of Iran, except for personnel needed to defend American or allied bases in the Middle East. If there's anything left at those bases to defend, I'll get there in a moment. The vote reflects Democrats' months-long strategy to force votes on war powers resolutions in order to highlight Republicans' support for the wildly unpopular war in Iran, which after 7 months now has roiled global energy markets and depleted the Pentagon's stock of weaponry. The nonpartisan Congressional Budget Office on Tuesday released a report estimating that the war has cost about $38 billion through July, which actually sounds kind of low to me. But $38 billion through July, those numbers, however, as I understand it, do not apparently include the costs of what the Pentagon Inspector General's report issued, I think, also on Tuesday, finding that the U.S. has, in fact, lost dozens and dozens of aircraft in the region and has had hundreds of buildings destroyed or damaged on U.S. military bases in eight different countries in the region. Something that, for some reason, neither Donald Trump nor Pete Hegseth seem to have otherwise mentioned publicly in the now going on 7 months of this war. In June, the Republican-controlled House and Senate passed a similar measure calling on Donald Trump to end the war in Iran, though the White House has asserted that the measure is not actually legally binding. On that, they may be right. When the original War Powers Resolution was passed, it was supposed to give the House and the Senate a way to vote against a war and essentially order a president to pull out of any given war after a certain amount of time, et cetera. But that went to the Supreme Court. I can't remember the year. Went to the Supreme Court. It was challenged. And the Supreme Court decided, well, no, the president would actually have to sign a war powers resolution in order for it to be valid. So what you got now is these people voting on these war power resolutions with don't actually have any teeth because, well, the president can simply ignore them. Nonetheless, they do make a statement, especially when you've got one party voting against a president of their own party, as we have here. As I say, Republican-controlled House and Senate passed similar measures back in June. The House voted again on a resolution to limit Trump back in July. A similar measure at the time, however, failed in the U.S. Senate. So with all of that fantastic news for Republicans, little wonder, I guess, that they want to get the hell out of D.C. and either get to the campaign trail or maybe hide from the campaign trail entirely at this point. I wouldn't blame them for wanting to do that either. And it's also little wonder that the Trump administration is now seeking any and all ways possible to rig the November election somehow in their favor after spending the last year and a half doing wildly unpopular things. You know, instead of changing to things the American people actually like and want and might, you know, want to reelect them because of, no, they've just continued to be terrible in every measure. And as promised yesterday, despite a positive ruling at the Supreme Court this week blocking Trump's attempt to use the Postal Service in order to try and rig the election in Republicans' favors, well, this administration, as I told you, would not be giving up easily on those efforts. Much more on all of that coming up next on the broadcast with Richard Hayes Phillips on worries that the administration might actually try to seize ballots in the middle of the election. Really? Yeah, really. Well, maybe. Richard Hayes Phillips wrote about exactly that at bradblog.com today, and he joins us on the broadcast next. I'm Brad Friedman. Don't touch that dial. 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

I am. From Pacifica Radio in Los Angeles, this is The Bradcast, as heard on KPFK 90.7 FM in L.A., and on dozens of other fine affiliate stations over both the public airwaves and the internets around the country and the world. Blanketing planet Earth, I'm Brad Friedman, your friendly investigative blogger, journalist, troublemaker, muckraker,

0: Welcome back. It's the Bradcast. Brad Friedman from bradblog.com. Back in early August, we were, I think, among the first to report that in a tracking survey updated regularly by The Economist and YouGov, as Trump's approval rating had been falling for months, last month, for the first time, there were only three states left in the entire union where Donald Trump's approval rating was not underwater. In the other 47 states, yes, everywhere from North Dakota to Alabama to Georgia, South Carolina to Mississippi to Florida to Texas, more Americans disapproved of Donald Trump than approved of the job that he was doing as president. At the time we first reported on this, for example, Donald Trump was negative 22 points overall when comparing his approval to his disapproval in the great and usually very Republican state of Texas. All in all, very bad news for the Republican Party as they head into midterm elections in which they currently hold very slim majorities in both the U.S. House and Senate. Trump's net approval rating at the time was positive or above water in only three states at the time: Idaho, West Virginia, and Wyoming. Since then, as his approval has fallen or disapproval risen in most of the other 47 states, his net approval in North Dakota has actually ticked up to 0%, the same numbers approve as disapprove of him in North Dakota, an otherwise very Republican-leaning state as well. The best state in the union for him right now and then, according to the Economist YouGov tracking poll, is Wyoming, where his net approval today sits at plus 10. So it was odd last month to see reports on the heels of Wyoming's statewide primary elections back in August that Trump's Department of Justice had deployed election monitors to oversee primary day voting in the Equality State. They reportedly did so without giving advance notice to state officials as required by state law. They were reportedly only notified by the DOJ on August 18, the day of the primary itself. And when officials learned about it in the state, they were none too happy. Quote, "I feel very strongly about the federal government coming in and taking our guns. I don't like that," Republican Governor Mark Gordon said at a meeting with state election officials, adding, quote, "and I don't like the federal government coming in and taking our votes either." Some of the DOJ observer requests in Wyoming, which election officials say they refused at the time, as I reported at bradblog.com earlier this month, were also extraordinarily invasive, not just for a Trump-friendly state, but for any state, including a request to examine ballot tabulators, which is wildly inappropriate for anyone, including even local election officials in the middle of an actual election. Election monitors, in some cases, as reported by the local Cowboy State Daily, also failed to show credentials before entering polling places in some instances. And Wyoming's, quote, "shocked governor" has asked the state AG now to, quote, "start looking into the nature of all of this." DOJ observers may, of course, watch and report on compliance with federal law, as really anyone can, but they are not there to enforce federal law. I wrote about all of this at the Brad blog earlier this month, arguing that what the feds were doing here, the Trump administration, was, as some have suggested, a dry run for November 3rd, but also, I believe, is a bit of legal cover on November 3rd, when if federal officials were deployed inappropriately to, let's say, very blue states, well, they'd be able to make the argument in court that, hey, we're not singling out blue states. We did the same thing in Wyoming, for crying out loud, earlier this year. The reddest state in the nation right now. The fact that they can claim to be equally concerned about non-existent mass voter fraud in the Trump-friendly equality state of Wyoming is almost certainly going to be used as attempted exculpatory evidence in response to inevitable legal challenges they will face this fall. The U.S. Department of Justice's Election Observation Program wants a behind-the-scenes effort with a record of nonpartisan success, as the Nonpartisan Campaign Legal Center explained in a post yesterday, has made headlines during the 2026 midterms because of conduct state officials have called, quote, dangerous and, quote, irregular. In Wyoming, the group notes, monitors improperly sought to access voting systems, while in Minnesota, the DOJ employed an attorney monitor who was previously convicted of hacking into state and local election websites, raising concerns about whether the monitors will act in a neutral, nonpartisan manner. This conduct, combined with the Civil Rights Unit's Assistant Attorney General Harmeet Dillon's promise to deploy as many as 1,000 monitors during the 2026 general election, has raised questions about the scope of the DOJ's election monitor program and what guardrails exist to protect voters and election workers. Now, the DOJ typically deploys about 200 to 300 observers during midterm elections, about 700 or so for presidential contests. So 1,000 observers would be unprecedented. Originally, the executive branch's election observer program was a crucial component of the Voting Rights Act of 1965. That landmark legislation sought to eliminate racial discrimination in our elections and put an end to a nearly century of violence, intimidation, and state-sponsored voting barriers that had made the guarantee of equal access to the ballot largely illusory for people of color. Because these barriers were often imposed by local officials, the same ones charged with administering elections, Congress established a federal election observer program, authorizing employees of the federal government to enter polling places and other election administration facilities to document voting discrimination firsthand. Until the mid-2010s, the majority of the observers came from the Office of Personnel Management, an independent executive agency. But unfortunately, the Supreme Court in 2013 in Shelby County versus Holder upended this program and severely limited the DOJ's ability to deploy observers under the Voting Rights Act, forcing the Civil Rights Division there to turn to its own attorneys for continued election monitoring. Because DOJ attorney monitors are not clearly authorized by any federal statute, unlike the observer program that existed as created by the now almost gone Voting Rights Act, the authority for these observers can be somewhat unclear. All election observers from the federal government are subject, however, to some constraints under existing law. They are federal employees, therefore these monitors are prohibited under the Hatch Act from engaging in political activity while on duty and from using their official positions to interfere with or affect the results of an election. Simply put, the election observers are only allowed to observe the election and document perceived violations of federal voting laws. And while there has been reporting of DOJ monitors exhibiting irregular conduct, voters should remember they are protected under federal law from voter intimidation, including from federal observers, and they have a right to cast their ballot safely and securely. Keep that in mind. But if you observe irregular behavior this year at the local polling place, well, you can contact the Nonpartisan Election Protection Hotline, for example, at 866-OUR-VOTE. Write that down, 866-OUR-VOTE. So that's the Department of Justice. But what about other federal agencies the administration has threatened in various ways to deploy to the polls this year? Last week, the city of Denver and a coalition of advocacy groups asked a federal judge to prohibit the Trump administration from deploying federal immigration agents to polling sites. The first-of-its-kind lawsuit asserts that allowing federal agents to serve warrants at polling places violates federal laws that protect free elections. The filers asked the district court in Washington, D.C. to prohibit federal officers from carrying weapons near voting locations. Quote, it disrupts voting and makes it more difficult for state and local election officials and law enforcement to do their jobs by making polling places spaces of confrontation, the lawsuit reads. The left-leaning groups Democracy Forward and the Public Rights Project filed the lawsuit alongside the city of Denver and a number of nonpartisan nonprofits. The lawsuit specifically names Department of Homeland Security Secretary Mark Wayne Mullen and David Venturella, the acting head of Immigration and Customs Enforcement. The Trump administration has not announced concrete plans for these kinds of deployments, but the lawsuit contends such a policy is coming down the pike. In a statement last week, Democracy Forward said that the policy was, quote, confirmed and clarified by DHS Secretary Mullen, quote, when he said that ICE officers could enter polling places to serve warrants or conduct other immigration and customs enforcement activity. Now, what type of activity would that be? The lawsuit specifically says that ICE agents entered a polling site in Syracuse, New York, back in June in order to interview an election volunteer about a social media post. And in another case, agents, quote, swarmed the parking lot of a polling site in San Antonio, Texas, to arrest a person there. Earlier this month, Mullen explained to reporters why he said that ICE carried out some of those actions.
1: ICE isn't there to patrol the polling places. We're there to enforce specific threats. The only reason why we would be at polling places if there is a threat to that polling place, or we're serving a warrant on someone that we have been actively tracking down.
0: Okay, feel better? The Denver lawsuit comes as early voting is set to begin in states across the country later this month, with only weeks until the November 3rd elections. Federal law bans military personnel or armed agents from election sites, quote, unless such force be necessary to repel armed enemies of the United States. That, as the Trump administration has spent a whole lot of time since taking office last year, making the case that undocumented migrants are enemies of the United States. After the 2004 presidential election in Ohio, Richard Hayes Phillips spearheaded an effort to gather actual forensic evidence from that contested race, personally examining and analyzing digital photographs of 126,000 ballots, 127 poll books, 141 voter signature books, ballot accounting charts, voter registration lists, voter purge lists, and other election records from precincts in a whole bunch of counties in Ohio's, among Ohio's 88 counties. That resulted in his book, Witness to a Crime, A Citizen's Audit of an American Election. Of course, when he examined those documents, it was with the approval, even if occasionally begrudgingly, I suspect, of election officials. Writing at bradblog.com today, Richard Hayes Phillips, an historian, longtime election fraud investigator, election integrity advocate, and longtime friend of the Brad Blog, cited a disturbing report from NPR last week in which the outlet noted, quote, the idea of federal law enforcement seizing ballots in the middle of an active election would have once been considered impossible. But now, as the outlet reported, quote, as President Trump continues his unprecedented hunt for voter fraud, ballot seizures and search warrants are scenarios that voting officials and the legal community are actively preparing for. Richard goes on to cite, as the occasion for NPR's coverage, a new guide issued by UCLA's Safeguarding Democracy Project to help judges in courts across the nation navigate search warrant affidavits relating to the voting process, while arguing that once unthinkable, the idea that a presidential administration would ever even consider the seizure of ballots in the middle of an election is, quote, no longer unthinkable. Joining us now is Richard Hayes Phillips to discuss all of this. Dr. Phillips, welcome back to the broadcast, my friend. It has been a while.
2: Yes, it has. But we've known each other for, what, 22 years now?
0: Oh, don't remind me. and the number of elections. Well, there's more to come, my friend. Listen, before we dive into your concerns about the feds showing up at polling places or tabulation facilities this year and seizing ballots and what all of that would mean for our midterm elections this year. Earlier in the week, we had a bit of a victory for voters against the administration at the U.S. Supreme Court, of all places, when most of the otherwise very Trump-friendly right-wing majority there actually joined the high court's liberals for a change to block this executive order by Trump that would have had the U.S. Postal Service decide which absentee ballots would or wouldn't be delivered to certain voters. Did that help to ease any of the concerns that you detailed, that you wrote about today at the Brad blog, that you have as we head towards the midterm elections?
2: No, that's a different story. And I'm detailing the threat to actually seize ballots after they are cast.
0: Mm-hmm.
2: Not the idea of trying to make it all but impossible to vote by mail.
0: Mm-hmm.
2: I should point out that the Trump administration said, well, it only would take about a minute to scan a ballot envelope. Well, in California alone, 23 million ballots have to be mailed out. You know how many minutes it takes for 23 million minutes to elapse? That's 43 years.
0: Well,
2: this would have stopped all voting in California.
0: And of course, some would argue that is the that would have been the purpose of such a law such as that. Well, after that ruling came down this week, Richard, I warned our listeners that while that was one victory for now, for sure, at least for the moment, it was not going to keep Trump and his minions from attempting to steal the 2026 midterm elections. They would find new ways to try and do so. Is that what you fear might happen here with an unprecedented federal seizure of ballots this November of some type?
2: Absolutely. It's important to understand that under the United States Constitution,
0: mm-hmm.
2: the states get to decide the manner and the place and the procedures of their elections, subject to modification by Congress, but not by the president. There is nothing in Article 2 which delineates all of the president's powers that gives him any authority over elections at any level. And the local boards of elections are required to retain all the records mm-hmm. from federal elections for 22 months. And if the ballots are not counted at the polling place, mm-hmm. if they are counted in a central location, it is absolutely critical to protect and document the chain of custody as those ballots go to the central location. If in between or at any time thereafter the chain of custody is broken, those ballots may no longer be legally valid. Because if the chain of custody is broken, there is no way to verify that the ballots are real. And let me explain why in a couple
0: mm-hmm.
2: of ways.
0: Mm-hmm.
2: If the boards of elections are required to account
0: mm-hmm.
2: for all the ballots they received at the start of the day,
0: mm-hmm.
2: so all the voted ballots, the ones that go in the ballot box, all of the spoiled ballots, which go in a separate box and the voter is given a new one, and all of the unused ballots, they do have to have extras so that they don't run out.
0: Right.
2: All of those voted ballots and spoiled ballots and unused ballots should equal, when added up, mm-hmm. the number of ballots that they started with.
0: Mm-hmm.
2: And if you do not account for all of those ballots, there is no way of knowing whether or not ballot substitution has taken place.
0: Mm-hmm.
2: And poll workers are also required to tally up the number of persons who signed in at the polls,
0: mm-hmm.
2: and that should equal the number of voted ballots. All of this is designed to verify that the ballots being counted are the same ones that were handed to the voters.
0: So
2: and if you cannot verify this, then it cannot be shown whether or not ballot substitution or ballot alteration or ballot destruction or ballot box stuffing has taken place.
0: So essentially, you're arguing that if this were to happen, and it's still a big if, and we'll talk about why you fear that it could happen. But if it were to happen, the notion is that if ballots were seized, even for any amount of time, by federal officials, even if they got them back by court order, or some of the state officials got them back, at that point, the chain of custody is gone as soon as they take those ballots, whether they take all of them, the voted ones, the spoiled ones, the unvoted ones, etc. At that point, the chain of custody is lost. Essentially, is it fair to say that the argument that the election at that point becomes null and void because we
2: lost track? It basically does because the ballots have lost their value as legal evidence. Mm-hmm. I have been involved in a criminal case just lately, mm-hmm. and I was as careful as I could be to protect the chain of custody of the evidence. I didn't let it leave my custody mm-hmm. for this very reason. Mm-hmm. I wanted it to be valid in a court of law. And it makes you wonder if this is the whole point. If the ballots are seized because, for example, mm-hmm. the Trump administration does not like the outcome, mm-hmm. and then they present a different outcome, and the Board of Elections doesn't agree with that outcome, then the election could be alleged by either side to be null and void. Mm-hmm. And then what happens? Then we've only got 2 weeks between, or 2 months rather, between Election Day and the time that the Congress is sworn in. Is California going to have the time to print up 23 million more ballots and mail them out and have them all received and counted? I don't think so.
0: Well, especially not if we have to run them through the Postal Service one ballot at a time. But luckily, that's out of the way.
2: Right.
0: I've been thinking about this, though, Richard, in recent days since you contacted me about posting your piece at BradBlog. And it seems to me that in a presidential election, this could be a very real threat, really, to the entire nation, because the ability to invalidate a close statewide election could in fact imperil the results of a close contest in the presidential electoral college. But with our decentralized system of state and local jurisdictions, is that fear somewhat less in a midterm election, in that, you know, such interference could really only affect local races, or at worst, I suppose, a single Senate election, statewide Senate election, unless, of course, what your fear is a widespread deployment of feds across a bunch of states across the country, in which case, Richard, we may have even worse problems, because it seems to me at that point we'd be in a civil war of sorts with the federal government versus everyone else.
2: That is my fear, that federal forces will be employed in numerous states. Remember that after the 2020 presidential election, mm-hmm. Trump's illustrious teams of attorneys were contesting the results in six different states. Mm-hmm. And Trump is on record as saying that he wishes he had deployed federal agents to seize those ballots. Mm. He wishes he had done it then. What is to stop him from doing it now?
0: Earlier this year, Democracy Docket revealed an executive order dated, or at least a draft executive order dated April 12, 2025. It details how the president could declare a national emergency as some sort of cover to seize ballots and or voting machines. Trump, when he was asked about it, of course, said he knew nothing about it. But you argue the constitutional basis for doing so, as cited in that draft order, doesn't actually give the president or executive branch any such authority to do what this executive order, again, a draft executive order, not released, but to do what this executive order purports that it does. Is that from where your fears spring at this point? Or is it just the whole general atmosphere, some of which I described in the introduction here?
2: Well, it's both. The draft executive order cites Article 1, Section 4, which states that the states get to decide the times and places and manner of holding elections, although the Congress may alter those regulations. He also cited Article 3. That's the power of the judiciary. He didn't cite anything from Article 2, wherein all the powers of the president are delineated and his powers have nothing to do with elections for any office at any level. Mm. And he has threatened to do this. He was asked as recently as August 11th if he would rule out declaring a national security emergency over the 2026 midterm elections, and he declined to do so. His answer was, stranger things have happened.
0: You mentioned that the NPR report that sort of triggered some of your worst fears here, I think, centered on the response from advocates and state and local election officials who are trying to prepare in advance for some of these worst case scenarios. Do you feel that a response, an appropriate response, is currently underway from these officials, that there are, you know, smart folks out there preparing for these possibilities, even if the American public may or may not be fully prepared for what could come in such a scenario?
2: I spent years investigating an actual rigged election in Ohio, and it is my experience that the vast majority of poll workers are sincere, good-hearted people trying to do the best jobs they can.
0: Mm-hmm.
2: I would like to think that they are preparing for this possibility. I heard an interview on NPR with an election official from South Carolina, of all places, who said she was horrified by the prospect of having ballots seized, and that if they were seized, that they would have to have a new election because the ballots would no longer be legally valid forensic evidence.
0: Right.
2: They would remember, the ballots are the only things that prove voter intent. And if you cannot prove that the ballots being counted and tallied are the same ones that were handed to the voters, then there is no evidentiary value anymore for these ballots. Then what do we do? Do we stage another midterm election with only 2 months to do so?
0: Well, I would like to think, I mean, of course, I don't have the answer to that question yet. That's why we're talking about it, as we have promised we would continue to discuss these issues all the way through the election and beyond, because I've been trying to let people know that none of this is over until, you know, Congress is officially seated as per the law on January 3rd. But I think we all need to pay attention to the possibilities. We may all need to take action in some fashion or another. Your work over the years, Richard, has not been through an organization by and large. You've worked as a citizen observer and investigator. What do you recommend other citizens do in response to these concerns, either right now or on, you know, election day and beyond, as votes are being tallied? I got just a minute or so here, but is there anything that we can or should do to actually prepare for something like this, or to try and help make things safer for everyone?
2: Well, that's a good question. I should think that the first thing we would need to do is talk to our local boards of elections and make sure they are aware that this threat is out there and that it might come to fruition in their jurisdiction. If and when the ballots are seized, it's too late to do anything.
0: Mm-hmm.
2: So I guess forewarned is forearmed. And that's why I wrote the article.
0: Mm-hmm.
2: It's not premature. It's important that people understand the threat that we face,
0: mm-hmm.
2: where the election could be completely undermined to the point where it is legally null and void, and then what do we do?
0: I will point folks, of course, when we post the show today at bradblog.com, I'll point folks towards your article. I will note in advance that there are a number of points you make in your piece where you cite the draft executive order as including a number of points that you do not disagree with. In fact, you favor hand-marked paper ballots, hand-counted paper ballots, things like that. And
2: yes, paper ballots hand-marked by voters, counted by hand at the polling place in full public view on election night, no matter how long it takes. Many of us in the election integrity movement, including myself, have been calling for this for 20 years or more, and I have encountered face-to-face numerous Trump supporters who agree on these points. I hope that at some point we can get together and cobble together a majority that can enact these procedures, at least in our own jurisdictions. And there are still some counties in 12 states in this country where paper ballots marked by voters are counted by hand at the polling place, where no chain of custody of questions can possibly arise because the ballots have never left the polling place before they're counted in full public view. That's the long-term solution I'd like to see. In the short term, make sure your local election officials are prepared.
0: Richard Hayes Phillips, PhD, is an historian and election fraud investigator with a long-established and well-earned reputation for doing so. You can find his piece titled Trump's Threatened Federal Seizure of Ballots Would Break the 2026 Election and U.S. Constitution, posted at bradblog.com, where Richard has contributed from time to time over the years. Always great to have you there and here on the Bradcast, my friend. Thank you for joining us today, sir.
2: Thank you for still doing it after all these years.
0: Someone's got to. Back at you, my friend. Thanks, Richard. Okay, we have got to get out. Yes. Running real short here.
3: But it's so great to hear from Richard. He has a comprehensive understanding of all of this beyond most people.
0: He's been there for many decades along with us at this point. Anyway, thanks again to Richard Hayes Phillips. Thanks to our producer, Desi Doyen. Thanks to all of you for spending a portion of your day or night with us. It's always an honor. It's always appreciated.

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1: I'm Rick Smith, and this is Labor History in Two.
2: On this day in labor history, the year was 1945. That was the day oil workers walked off the job. The strike soon spread to 20 states and involved more than 43,000 workers at 22 oil companies. After years of wartime wage freezes, the union's demand was 52 for 40, 52 hours pay for 40 hours work. Workers demanded a 30% pay increase, shift differentials, and an eventual return to the 36-hour work week. The strike began in Michigan at the Saucony Vacuum Refinery in Trenton. From there, it spread to Gulf, Sinclair, and Shell. By October 4th, President Truman signed Executive Order 9639, allowing the Secretary of the Navy to seize petroleum operations. The Oil Workers International Union CIO immediately called off the strike and ordered its members back to work. A month later, the Navy had still not relinquished control of operations. The union considered Truman's seizure a betrayal. There was no mechanism put in place to settle the dispute or consider workers' demands. By January 1946, the oil panel created by the Secretary of Labor finally awarded oil workers an 18% wage increase. Though disappointed, the union considered it a victory. They asserted the strike action was significant on a number of levels. The first nationwide industry strike had just forced the oil companies to meet with the union for the very first time. The OWI believed the groundwork for industry-wide bargaining had been finally established. It had been the first post-war strike and had forced the government to begin moving away from wartime wage controls. Of the post-war strikes, it won the largest pay increase. And importantly, it broke the power of Standard Oil to dictate wages to the industry through its dealings with its independent unions.

Hello, I'm Terrence McNally. Welcome to Free Forum, A World That Just Might Work. And I'm going to be speaking today with Harvard professor Iram Alam about her book, The Care of Foreigners, How Immigrant Physicians Changed U.S. Healthcare. I feel this is one of those issues where too many of us either don't recognize its existence or don't realize its implications. And so we're going to dig into it. And you can learn more at her website, Iram, E-R-A-M, Alam, Alam.com, Iramalam.com. On Freeform, we explore the lives, the work, the ideas of individuals that I suspect have pieces of the puzzle of a world that just might work. 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We've all noticed it, haven't we? The numbers of immigrants, especially South Asians, that we interact with daily in the world of medicine. So widespread and routine that eventually we no longer notice. Until September 2025, when Trump proclaimed the fee for an H-1B visa would jump from something like $5,000 to $100,000. While the enormous bump may have been aimed at tech, it swept up MDs as collateral damage. The hospitals that bring them over are often in lower-income communities, both urban and rural. Often, H-1Bs make up 100% of the staff, or at least immigrants do, who originally came over as H-1Bs. How many? Well, 15,000 in 2023, 18,000 in 2022 and 2024. Imagine a rural hospital where most of the MDs are on H-1Bs. At the old price, the staff might be 10 MDs. Under the $100,000 fee, maybe it's six. Everybody loses: the hospitals, the doctors, the patients, and the communities. When I searched for the current legal status of Trump's fee hike, the latest date I could find on a story was a week ago. But based on what I've seen, I believe it's on hold while it works its way through the courts. And we'll double check that with Iram.

0: And there have been conversations about medical exemptions. So today's guest, Iram Elam, has been looking at the role of immigrant physicians for years. The U.S. fills its chronic shortage of new domestic MDs with doctors trained elsewhere. Nearly a quarter of physicians in the U.S. went to medical school outside the U.S. or Canada, according to 2024 licensing data. How, when, and why did this steady flow begin? How did the system emerge, and how has it evolved? How have both sides become dependent on the pipeline and the exchange? And what are likely impacts if the hike goes forward? And I confess, I hadn't thought much about how the abundance of South Asian MDs in my life might be impacting their home countries, but Elam makes clear those are side effects worth taking into account. Iram Elam is an associate professor with the history of medicine in the Department of the History of Science at Harvard University. She co-edited the essay collection, Ordering the Human, the Global Spread of Racial Science. Her first book as author is The Care of Foreigners, How Immigrant Physicians Changed U.S. Healthcare. And Elam's next project, Patients Without Borders, deals with patients going outside the U.S. for medical care. So interesting. This one is, they come over here. The next one, we go over there. Yeah. So welcome to Free Forum, A World That Just Might Work, Iram. And let me tell listeners, we're recording this Wednesday, August 19th, 2026.
1: Thank you so much, Terrence. I really look forward to this conversation and helping me explain to your publics how the U.S. healthcare system is actually organized and how it intersects with immigration in such a vital way.
0: So any response to my introduction? Did I get things about right?
1: Yes, you absolutely got everything right. That, you know, we are in this moment now, the July 1st, which is when many residencies begin in the United States, we already started to see the effects of the September 2025 executive order that you mentioned, where hospital directors were less willing to accept immigrant physicians because they were unsure not only about the cost, but just about the whole immigration landscape at this moment, and they were feeling uncomfortable about taking that risk.
0: Yeah, no, I can imagine where this gets tossed out by the courts. Trump jerry-rigged some other way to have the same effect. And so if I'm a hospital, I'm going, you know, I'm waiting until 2028, you know?
1: Yeah, and of course, again, just like you mentioned in the introduction, who suffers as a result? Not only the physicians, but it's the patients and it's the communities and it's, you know, the people that absolutely are relying on these healthcare providers in such a serious way.
0: Yeah. And I'm in Long Beach, California. You're in Cambridge. These are areas with extensive healthcare. This is, you know, one thing I'm 78. My peers and I will talk about, someone says, you know, I have friends actually who said, we're going to leave LA, too crazy. We're going to Asheville, North Carolina. And when one of them came down with a rare cancer, they were back here. You know, and it's those rural hospitals and those inner city hospitals that most need these physicians and will feel the effect. So one thing I want to let you know is that I like listeners to get a feel for the people behind the work and the ideas. So before we launch into things more seriously, how do you tell the story of your path to the work you do today? And you can go way back. If there's a childhood inspiration, a teacher, mentors, turning points, any of that sort of thing.
1: Yeah, my path was very, very circuitous to this whole field, as I'm sure, I don't know, you probably hear that pretty regularly, but so what happened with me was, I was an undergraduate. I was studying biochemistry and I just did history on the side. I thought I was going to become an organic chemist. And what happened was that actually both of my parents, while I was an undergraduate, became very ill. And, you know, kind of, I was forced into a position to accompany them along their healthcare journeys. And as I was just observing, and it ended up being long and complicated, and I realized that for me, the kind of social aspects of what was happening within the clinical encounter and going and trying to, you know, get people to talk to one another or this specialist to talk to this primary care physician and kind of the advocacy work that's necessary in order to get healthcare properly in the United States, that really started to intrigue me a little bit more. And so I just throughout this time, I kind of had this observational eye and it sat in the background for me as something.
0: You were doing this in college and this was real life and they were separate.
1: Exactly. And I finished college and I became actually a high school biology teacher on the southwest side of Chicago. And I worked there for a few years. And what I also just started to see is just being attuned to kind of the social, the political, the economic impacts, the differences between certain spaces. So I grew up in Chicago, public school kid, and I was teaching in a public school 3 miles away from where I grew up. Yet the conditions of possibility were so different in just this very, very short distance. And so I just kind of, again, having this experience with my parents, having this kind of experience in a space that I was unfamiliar with, but that was right next door to where I grew up, I started seeing the world a little bit differently. And I started thinking about how are just people in these spaces getting healthcare? And so then slowly I became interested in this question of health disparities. I, you know, left the teaching high school explicitly space. And then slowly started asking this question of who's actually providing care in these spaces. And it turns out that immigrant physicians are the people that are providing care in all of these spaces, you know? So like you said, we're fortunate enough to live in places that have a surplus of physicians. But ironically, like it's not even just the rural hospitals, it's just 3 miles away from where we are right now that end up being shortage areas, you know? So we're in a very bizarre world at this moment where we have shortage that literally sits directly alongside surplus. And certain people can, of practitioners, you know, and certain people are experiencing a shortage, and 3 miles away, certain people are experiencing a surplus of physicians. So how did we create this kind of infrastructure such that that's happening and resulting in such discrepant health outcomes for huge numbers of people in the United States?
0: Right. And so then you said, I guess I better go to graduate school.
1: And then I said, okay, let me study this. Let me find something that, you know, helps me kind of bring together all of these questions. And you know, the history of science, the history of medicine is a really interesting place because it allows you to think about this question of knowledge production. How is knowledge produced? How is knowledge disseminated? Who is considered an expert? How does knowledge travel and move? And, you know, these are some of the central questions that we ask of, you know, how is science as a social system actually constructed? How is medicine as a social system constructed? And so you can probably see the outcomes of these interests in my book of how did medical knowledge travel from one country to the next? And how do we decide what works in one place versus the next?
0: Well, you know? I mean, one thing, as you were saying, you know, you said the questions of how does medical practice evolve and so on, and then how does it evolve one place as compared to another? I mean, that's not one just that where you're tracking one story. I mean, it's a story of, I would imagine a place like China has one system, a place like Western Europe has generally another system, the U.S. has another system, Africa another, et cetera, et cetera.
1: And not just another system, but there are different, the body is not a static entity, right? There are different ways of even understanding the body, of understanding illness, of understanding what an intervention should be versus what one should not be, right? How you do a physical exam that will result in what you see. All of these things are so situated within a certain kind of context. And so then you think, okay, well, how is it that you just lift that up, embodied in a person, and transplant that elsewhere? What work, what kinds of translation have to happen in order for that to actually be a functional, effective thing in another place?
0: That's right. What are the advantages that make it worth the extra friction, if you will, of the transition?
1: Absolutely, you know, and one of the things that I talk about in the book is even just this question of race. Race is not the same thing, that it's not some kind of universal static biological category, right? This is a social historical category that's specific to a certain nation that, you know, has very, very particular contours. So many of the physicians that I spoke to or I did oral histories with, they're working in the context of South Asia. And so they would talk about how, you know, in some of the licensing exams and things that they had to take for the United States, they would be asked questions about what is the probability that this disease shows up in a black population? And they would say, I don't actually know what that means. I mean, in fact, who could answer that even today in the United
0: Even
1: States?
0: here, yes.
1: What does that mean? How do people self-identify, right? These are all sorts of questions.
0: Right. And
1: So,
0: there was a time when the races were separate. If anyone watches a television commercial today, every family, every group of young people, every couple is mixed race. It's just, and advertisers aren't doing that, you know, to be silly or, you know, to make a political point. They're doing it because they see the trends in this country. Go ahead.
1: yeah, and I think, you know, these are if you have somebody who identifies as white and identifies as black and they choose and their child chooses to identify as black for whatever reasons, whether it's political reasons, social reasons, how they're identified, how they're read, how does that translate into these kinds of questions? You know, so that was really intriguing to me is how do you have to train in these social categories?
0: Well,
1: It's
0: by the
1: not
0: way, I'm just reminding myself the book you edited was on
1: right.
0: racial science. So
1: Yes.
0: this all played out in that work.
1: Yes, absolutely. You know, so it's very much an interest of mine because I think really understanding the social history of these categories, how they move, how they become embedded within these kinds of knowledge systems is so fascinating when you think about, okay, what are the actual mechanics of how this stuff operates, and then how people use this as a heuristic when it just a second ago in a different context, in a different country, didn't mean anything. You know, typhus was something that was not about the probability of showing up in a population. It was just this disease with a certain symptom profile, you know. So how does that change how you see a patient, how you interact with a patient?
0: So let me just get one last question sort of about your position. So at this point, you edited that book, you've written this book, you're working on the next one, you're teaching. What sort of classes do you teach?
1: So I teach a Medicine and Health in America survey course. So from the inception of the United States of America to present day, and think about how medicine and health were such actually integral components to the nation building project. So that's one survey course. I teach
0: And
1: another
0: is
1: one.
0: that graduates or undergraduates or mixed?
1: That's an undergraduate
0: Okay.
1: course. I mean, mostly undergraduates, a few grads who roll through sometimes. But and then I also teach a course on immigration and health. And I think about this question of foreignness and foreign bodies and how foreignness enters into the healthcare space, whether it's in the form of a foreign object or a foreign person. And I also teach courses on drugs and how, you know, d drug discovery happens, and then research methods for the PhDs is another one of
0: The
1: those.
0: esoteric stuff.
1: Yeah.
0: So a point that I raised in the introduction was I would check with you on what is the current status of the Trump proposed hike fee for the visas?
1: So there are pieces of legislation that have been proposed in order to introduce an exemption into this category for physicians. There was a lot of clamoring by medical organizations, you know, sending letters. The American Medical Association, the most powerful organization of physicians in the United States, really, really used all of their lobbying power to make the administration understand how devastating this kind of thing could be. They were able to convince some lawmakers to get on board as well. But again, the piece of legislation that would actually institute an exemption has yet to be passed. It's stalled, and I imagine,
0: Well,
1: other
0: as we
1: things.
0: know, nothing basically happens with the Republican side of Congress except one or two things, the big ugly bill, and nothing happens this close to a midterm anyway. So, yeah. And by the way, you mentioned the AMA as the leader in that, but as you point out, 52 physicians organizations co-signed that letter with the AMA. So the response was huge.
1: Absolutely. There's a real understanding, of course, especially within the medical profession, that this is going to be devastating. And especially for immigrant physicians are overrepresented in fields like internal medicine, family medicine, pediatrics, the frontline workers, the primary care providers that, if you try to make an appointment, it's 7 months out, 8 months out. And if they're the front line, and it's so hard, who knows what's going to happen to people in those 7 or 8 months if they, are in the unfortunate experience of having an aggressive cancer diagnosis. 7 to 8 months is.
0: Now, when you're mentioning 7 to 8 months, as I mentioned, I'm in, LA, basically, LA County. I don't wait that long. Is that a norm, or is that a norm in these underserved communities?
1: I mean, to be honest, I have waited 6 months for my
0: Okay.
1: primary care, and I'm in Cambridge.
0: Okay. Yeah, there are probably more doctors per capita in Boston, Cambridge than just about anywhere in the world.
1: Yeah, I think that's probably right. And no, and so it's even worse in these other communities. It's just such a chronic problem, and.
0: And the court issue. So what you jumped to there was the proposed exemption bills. What is the current court status? And is there kind of a date we can look at and say, well, that should all be resolved and we'll know one way or the other?
1: Yeah, uncertain still. I'm really not sure exactly where it's going to go exactly and what the court status is yet. I think all of this is so in limbo, and for the exact reasons that you said, it's just moving so slowly that
0: Yeah, one of the
1: we
0: good
1: just.
0: things I will say is that I have faulted the Supreme Court, like they care what I think, but I have faulted the Supreme Court because so often when a lower court says something looks unconstitutional, they say, yeah, but go ahead and do it until the final decision is made, right? We
1: Yeah.
0: saw that with the extrajudicial killings in the Pacific, with the ICE behavior and so on. On this one, at least, they seem to see the impact and they did the opposite. Right. In
1: Yeah,
0: other words,
1: yeah.
0: it is not able to go forward. The fee is not able to go forward while it gets resolved.
1: Yeah. So I, let's see what the time frame on that resolution is, and let's hope that it's a positive outcome.
0: So how did this book happen? And sort of what I mean there is a couple of things. Let me flesh it out. One is that it became headlines, or people started saying, hey, can I talk to you when Trump proposed that higher fee, but you were working on this years before, so it was your itch that you scratched. What was not about that fee, it was about the system as it exists today. And one way that I ask this question is there's a practice, and I'm not sure where I learned it, but I'm pretty glad whenever I remember, which is does this need to when I feel the urge to jump into an argument or something, does this need to be said? Does it need to be said now? And does it need to be said by me? So, in terms of this book, does it need to be said? Does it need to be said now? Does it need to be said by you?
1: I think it needs to be said by everybody, first of all. So thank you for, giving me this platform, but also for, hopefully this will raise the issue such that other people start bringing it up and recognizing it. Does it need to be said now? It needed to be said. It continues to need to be said, the last 60 years. And I just, happened to take this up as a historical question because, in fact, it is a historical question. And this is what I felt was missing from the ways that a lot of the conversations are happening around physician shortage, is an inability to see how these kinds of historical decisions 60 plus years ago have created the conditions such that we have this perpetual shortage. And so you raise this question, you're like, okay, if I have a shortage of something, and it's supposed to be this crisis of physicians, well, shouldn't something that is considered to be a crisis be something that has a short time frame? So, you know, you figure out what the issue is, you solve the issue, and then you move on, you know? But I was intrigued by this idea of how are we in a perpetual crisis? How are we in an ongoing shortage? What work is that kind of construction actually doing?
0: And let me jump in quickly just to say, when you're saying the shortage, what you're talking about is we have a shortage of new physicians emerging out of med schools that is, as you say, chronic at least 60 years. And we'll go into sort of how it showed up at the moment it showed up and how this became the short-term, now chronic solution.
1: Yes, absolutely. So, you know, this is a, there was an issue that we have this high need 60 years ago for physicians in this country, that there is a mismatch between the physician supply and this huge demand that is happening in the United States.
0: And that was around the time when Medicare and Medicaid were passed in the Great Society of the mid-60s, and suddenly there was a need for more physicians, and you can't suddenly produce them.
1: Absolutely. So this bill, what that I really focus on, this immigration bill, it was passed in October of 1965. So in July of 1965 is when Medicare and Medicaid were passed. So Medicare, you know, is for people that are over 65. Medicaid is for people that are low income. And these programs are subsidized by the federal government. It basically gives them insurance in order to be able to access medical care. So overnight, 23 million people who also fall into the category of the high needs people, because if you're low income, often you've had delays in accessing care. So you are experiencing a lot more complications health-wise, and you're living in communities and spaces that have all sorts of issues environmentally, et cetera, you know, that are affecting your health. And then if you're older, same thing, you know, high users. And so then this question of, well, how are you going to figure, 23 million people is not a small number of people. And so how are we going to actually provide the care for this whole cohort?
0: And let me jump in one more time just to add one other nuance, which is that, you know, clear we're talking about, and this was a moment of a bubble that needed to be handled. But one of the things that I think is really clear, and I sort of referred to it in the introduction, which was this hike might have been aimed at tech, but it caught MDs. What I was going to say is, this isn't as if this is going to delay some software development. This is life and death. This is people able to live a healthy life, or able to go to work, or able to take care of their family. I mean, this is essential stuff. I just want to bring that home. But yeah, you say, oh, well, if we do this, you know, software will take another 3 months to emerge from some brainiacs, you know, coding. No, this is real life.
1: Yeah, absolutely. Because it takes 20 years to create a physician. It takes not just 3 months, you know, and somebody working on a different kind of programming, because you need to make sure somebody gets the right education in high school. You need to make sure they get the right degree in college. You need to make sure they go to medical school. You need to make sure that they get the residency. So this is a very long-term kind of project. And so then immigration became this very effective tool for, oh, wait, we can short circuit this whole entire thing, because we can just import physicians who have already passed through all of those systems of education elsewhere. And we can just invite them into the United States and have them ready to provide the care right away. This you can't do that with physicians. You know, you actually have to invest in education, not dismantle math and science education like is happening
0: right, in the United States. Right. Can you talk just a bit about the title? of your book, because it really sort of sheds a view there on, oh, what are we dealing with here?
1: Yeah, so I wanted to do a little bit of a play with the of in the title, in the care of foreigners, because I wanted to really think critically about the care that foreigners, foreign physicians are providing, as well as the care that they're receiving by U.S. patients, by the government, by other physicians that they're colleagues that they're working with. So how is it not only the work that they're doing, but then how are they getting, again, integrated back into these sorts of social systems and professional systems? And so I was really invested in kind of all of the plays of what it means to have an experience as an immigrant professional in the United States, you know, whether it's the bureaucratic procedures that they have to undergo, or it's the actual clinical interaction, or it's, you know, the kinds of economic capital that they're able to accumulate and what they end up doing with that kind of stuff. So I wanted to also paint a fuller picture of the immigrant who ends up being such this static entity in U.S. discourse of either the enemy or this, you know, valorized figure. So how do we kind of nuance that and make people people?
0: Okay, so it's the care they provide and the care we provide. So let me just tell people, this is Freeform, A World That Just Might Work. I'm Terrence McNally. I'm speaking with Harvard professor Iram Alam about her book, The Care of Foreigners, How Immigrant Physicians Changed U.S. Healthcare. And as I said at the top, I feel this is one of those issues where too many of us either don't recognize its existence or don't have a sense of its implications. And it all has become much more critical, if you will. But maybe that's a good sign. Maybe that will mean we got to wake up and change because of the anti-immigrant, the anti-immigrant actions of the Trump administration, and most specifically their attempt to raise the fee for the H-1B visa has suddenly made this something that people are worried about. And you can learn more at her website, iramalam.com. So that's E-R-A-M-A-L-A-M. What are some of the things that surprised you in working on the book, if anything? You've been digging at this for a while. What were the greatest lessons you learned? Let me put it this way. What were the greatest lessons you learned about the healthcare system, about foreign physicians, and about writing?
1: That last one is easy. Writing is hard. That's just it's grueling. It's a full confrontation with yourself. All of the emotions come up. But that, you know, for all those interested in AI, writing is thinking. So if you want to continue to think, you need to continue to write.
0: Excellent. Thank you. So
1: that's my short, you know, takeaway there. So one of the biggest surprises was the geopolitical stakes of this whole immigration regime that was instituted in 1965. So this wasn't just a domestic issue of, okay, the United States needs physicians, so let's import labor. This was very, very much a Cold War issue, and the United States focused on immigration, and specifically on immigration of skilled labor in medicine, in science, and in engineering, because there was an ideological battle with the USSR at that time.
0: And so this is like just one of the many outgrowths of the Sputnik moment.
1: Absolutely. You know, this is the reason
0: why. And they weren't just thinking about medicine. They were thinking, oh, we got to, how do we catch up? How do we pass? How do we win this? And they realized we've got a very, at the time, they had a very restricted immigration policy in the U.S.
1: Yes, very, very much so. So, you know, just like you said, the most comprehensive piece of legislation that was on the books prior to 1965 was this 1924 legislation. And it was a time maybe reminiscent to now, where the United States had a very closed isolationist policy, and there was a strict quota, especially from immigrants from Southern and Eastern Europe, because those were not the immigrants that the United States wanted. And there was a part of it that was called the Asian Origins Act. So if somebody was from what was considered the Asia-Pacific Triangle, there was basically zero immigration allowed from there.
0: So that's from 25 to 65.
1: Yeah, basically.
0: Wow. I mean,
1: Yeah.
0: to a young person today, if you said that, it would like seem impossible as they look
1: Yeah.
0: around their neighborhood. Yeah, go
1: Yes,
0: ahead.
1: absolutely. And then the United States started to understand, lawmakers started to understand that all of these post-colonial African and Asian nations are the places where these Cold War battles are playing out. So there was such a fear that the USSR would seduce these countries, that the Soviet Union would seduce these countries, and that they would enter into the communist sphere of influence. And so what you can't have a place, for example, like India, the largest democracy in the world, fall into the communist sphere of influence. So it's already geographically, there's this kind of proximity, people are moving. And so how do you, the United States was like, how do we kind of build up our relationships, our political relationships? And so then immigration reform became super important at that time to signal to these countries that, hey, we want you to enter into the capitalist orbit. We want you to be our friends. And look, this is a way of showing goodwill. This is foreign policy by saying, immigration, come, you can come now. We're going to open up the doors for you. Except we want to make sure that you have these certain skills that we need, so that it's not like everybody just come, if you need asylum seekers, all that. No, but we want scientists, physicians, and engineers to come, and specifically from these countries. And so for me, that was a really, really important realization to come to, that all of these kinds of decisions, and I think it happens, we live in a world that's deeply globalized. And so we think that there are decisions that are happening on the local level, but they have these kind of reverberations that extend. And if we just start kind of peeling the onion, we see, wow, this is so interconnected with all of these other issues. So to your question of surprise, I think for me, that was one of the biggest surprises, that the historical work
0: That the
1: really,
0: deeper context, the political and social context, cultural context of that moment hadn't been as impressed on you before.
1: No, I mean, I was thinking this was a domestic issue. I was thinking that this was going to be a kind of Medicare, not enough physicians here and then there. But then to realize, okay, what is happening, and then how is it connected to all of these other places and the political negotiations that are happening? And I'd say one of the other big surprises for me was to just be reminded of how deeply dependent the United States is on immigrant physicians. So you quoted at the beginning that roughly a quarter of the physicians in the United States are immigrant physicians, and that has been the case since 1965. But in fact, in the first 10 years between 1965 and 1975, there were times where 46% of the physicians were immigrant physicians, or 42%. So it was much greater even than a quarter of the physician labor
0: So what
1: force.
0: that tells me is that we did expand medical school. We did not enough to have made up for the difference, not to recover the shortage, but we were doing that in parallel. And
1: Yes.
0: still, so that's why, yeah, initially we needed even more of them
1: Yes.
0: per capita than we do now, but still enormous. And that's interesting. Let me
1: Yes.
0: go on a crazy tangent. I aim this show at a curious, engaged general audience. Your book is published by Johns Hopkins University Press and lists on their website $64.95 for a paperback or an ebook. I saw that and I knew it wasn't a typo, but it just seemed insane. Everyone goes to the doctor. Immigration is on everyone's mind right now. There's a lot of people that I think, kind of might wake up and go, oh, what's going on? Oh, a book about foreign physicians. What's the business model here? And is it what happens is that you have to begin to be someone they think will reach a popular audience, and then they drop the price because, the
1: Yeah.
0: academics do have bestsellers.
1: Yeah, and they don't always with academic presses. So I think that
0: But
1: the
0: even academic presses, they have certain books that are not priced like this that they know. I mean, or here's a crazy one. As I mentioned to you, I think off the air, I interviewed Sven Beckert recently. His book on capitalism is over 1,100 pages with 25 pages of footnotes. It's not an academic press. It's Penguin Putnam. But it just stopped me in my tracks that, you know, people aren't going to find this book that way.
1: Yeah, it stopped me in my tracks too, to be very honest with you. And I have no say in how these things, the pricing around it as well. And it is really, really unfortunate to me because I wrote it with the intention and the desire for it to be an approachable book and for something, you know, I'm writing a recent history of an issue that many people just in their daily lives have experience of, and I think would appreciate this kind of deeper understanding of how the system came to be that, you know, we're mad at or we interact with or is confusing. I don't have a good answer to that.
0: Good luck on the next one, which is about medical tourism, Americans going elsewhere whatever you need to do to make sure that's obviously a popular, I think that will be a popular book.
1: I mean, you know, it's just also, it's an issue that I think, again, is going to even more, as you mentioned, the big, beautiful bill, that disaster. So as people have lost their Affordable Care Act coverage that just happened very recently, the subsidies for that, as there was Medicare cuts to rural hospitals, I think more and more people are going to be forced into the decision of going elsewhere in order to receive their basic.
0: That's right. They'll look at, okay, if I stay home, I can't get it, that knee replacement for a year, and it's going to cost this much because I've lost my insurance because of this. But if I go to wherever, you know, knee replacement, whatever, wherever that is now, I can, and I'm sure people will be doing that math.
1: For sure.
0: Let me ask you another sort of upstream question, which is when people think about industries where immigrant workers might be essential, as we saw in the pandemic, but I suspect most people gravitate to things like construction, agriculture, where the work might be considered too physically demanding or the conditions too harsh. We're talking about respected, professional, well-paying jobs here. Why is there not enough homegrown supply?
1: Yeah, I mean, I think that this issue is, again, you know, I'm a historian, so I can only answer, you know, with a historian's eye. This is an issue that really began in the early 20th century. So brief history lesson here. There was an huge proliferation of people who called themselves physicians at the beginning of the 20th century. So you could call yourself a physician if you had gone to Harvard Medical School, which at that time had 3 years of education and some clinical training, or you could call yourself a physician if you were an apprentice and had done 1 month of apprenticeship with another physician. Or you could take a 9-month course. So the issue was that there was so much heterogeneity and there was no standardization of what it meant to actually be a physician. And so all sorts of people were claiming that title. This was all sorts of people in different categories of race, class, gender, etc. In the beginning of the 1900s, around 1910 or so, there was a consortium of medical schools that really wanted to tighten up what it meant to be a physician. And so they really, really pushed, with the American Medical Association spearheading this movement of reforming medical education. So they wanted a very, very discreet number of years that a person had to have pedagogical training in the basic sciences, laboratory sciences, and that they have to have clinical training. So these kinds of systems that we're totally familiar with now were really put into place around that time. What that meant, the consequence was that all of these other kind of institutions that weren't providing that kind of educational infrastructure were forced to close. And some of these, for example, were in HBCUs. So all of the historically Black colleges and universities, besides Howard and Meharry, were not able to institute these kinds of reforms and these kinds of changes. So they all had to close as a result. But it's not like the Harvards or the Hopkins were accepting Black physicians at that time. And so there was this huge, so these kinds of social factors, women were not allowed to really enter into medical school. There was one or two exceptions where women
0: when
1: really
0: you
1: fought.
0: Say we're not allowed. They were not allowed?
1: They were not allowed, no.
0: It's like, until, don't even bother.
1: Don't even bother, pretty much. And so what was really happening was that the American Medical Association was committed to a very particular vision of what a physician should be. It should be a man. It should be somebody who's wealthy enough to go to these schools. And it should be a white man, pretty much. And so what happened was that this kind of occupational closure happened. So all these diversity of practitioners, of people who, you know, had different forms of knowledge, who were midwives, who were doing all, it kind of just fell away. And this became the system of medicine. And they really, really tightly regulated it. They tightly regulated who could get licenses, who could enter into hospitals. And so it was like through this kind of bureaucratic process that you ended up with, you know, 8,000 physicians a year that were produced in a very particular subset of schools.
0: Who looked like each other and that's,
1: absolutely, because scarcity allows you to create status and it allows you to increase your authority and your prestige. And that's exactly what they wanted to do. Cause it was like, there's all this riffraff at the beginning, right? Of all these people calling themselves physicians and, you know, you could just be someone's nephew and have watched a doctor, you know, and watched them do doctoring stuff and say, I'm a doctor now too. And so, you know, they really understood that scarcity was essential for their survival, or they thought that. I don't know if and they implemented strategies in order for that to be the case. And so as, especially after World War II, population is booming, healthcare needs are increasing, people are living longer, you know, there's more medicalization that's happening of certain things. You all of a sudden are in this problem where the whole medical establishment has for the last 30 or 40 years been committed to keeping everything nice and tight, but now demand is increasing so
0: and
1: much
0: this is
1: more.
0: Even before the Medicare and Medicaid bill.
1: Yes, exactly. So this is before Medicare and Medicaid. So demand is still increasing even more than supply, you know, especially post-World War II, you have all the baby boomers and stuff that were born, another high need category, little kids, you know, and you just didn't have the number of physicians available because of this kind of work that had gone into the previous 30 years.
0: And I can't imagine that is the group that's going to be really adept at opening the doors.
1: No, they're really committed to making sure their salaries go up and that there's no, you know, encroachment by the government.
0: I think about what the AMA stood for as I was growing up. It was, you know, it was keeping a tight rein seemed to be more important on anything, you know, and so on. So that, you know, whether it's sort of unconventional medical practices or things that work, but they're from other countries, all those sorts of, and as well as the kind of person who could do it. Yeah.
1: I mean, or universal health care, which was raised as something, and the American Medical Association was integral in shutting it down in the 1930s, in the 1940s. Yes.
0: It came close under Nixon, didn't it?
1: Yes. Yes. And the American Medical Association.
0: And now, one thing that whenever anything like that becomes close under Nixon but doesn't pass, I assume racism was probably the final stop, if you follow me.
1: I mean, I think
0: suddenly everyone will have health care. Our taxes will pay for them.
1: Yeah. I think that's always in the recipe of the United States, you know.
0: It's true. Somewhere there's more or less of that ingredient. So we've got about 10 minutes left, Hiram. What does the future look like? You know, with the hike, without the hike, what does it look like, and what will work going forward?
1: So the projections for the future are unfortunately bleak. The American Association of Medical Colleges recently came out with a report projecting what might happen in the next, by 2030 or 2035 in
0: Yeah,
1: regards
0: so
1: to
0: like in the next 10 years.
1: in regards to physicians. And there's a lot of variation just because of the way people do differences in math, but anywhere from 86,000 to 130,000 physicians will be required in order to meet the demand in
0: New
1: the United
0: physicians
1: States, new physicians.
0: that don't exist in 26, we're going to need 86 to over 100 over the next 10 years. They're going to have to come from somewhere.
1: And so that unfortunately is the reality. You know, the numbers might, you might have a delta of, I don't know, 10,000 here or there. But the issue is that in communities that are high needs, in urban and rural hospitals that are community hospitals, public hospitals, they are in this constant state of a shortage, and that doesn't look like it's going to be relieved in the near future. And that is, again, you know, as we've been talking about over and over, to the detriment of huge numbers of people that live in shortage area communities. So about 80 million US citizens live in what is considered a shortage area community. So that's where there aren't enough physicians per population. This will likely increase as time goes on if nothing is done. And so I think, you know, to the question of what works and what can happen, I think we have to really, really start to think about reorganizing the way that healthcare exists in the United States. There are some attempts at this that are already happening. You know, how can we use physicians' assistants, nurse practitioners, all of these auxiliary health professionals, community health workers, you know, who were basically decimated in the 1960s and the 1970s. We need to really, really think about how we integrate different forms of expertise so that people can actually access healthcare, that the physician might not be the first and only stop that they can get access
0: You
1: to,
0: know
1: that
0: what it
1: they're.
0: reminds me of, Iram, is some of the discussions we've had about the police that we just, and here's where I'm going, is that we use the police for traffic stops. We use them for mental health crises. We use them for domestic issues and so on. Well, it turns out they are not necessarily needed or the best for a number of those things. And so now we bring it, and it seems like it's somewhat the same thing here.
1: I think that that's definitely the case. You know, I mean, of course, the problem is health insurance companies and you know, how reimbursements and things work, which is a
0: What's your
1: whole.
0: sense, although it's not what we've been focused on, and I'm sorry, what's your sense of when and if we're going to come to universal health care?
1: Let's see what this, you know, there's some really, really exciting candidates on the horizon. And so, you know, I think that we're potentially in a moment where people are suffering in a way that they haven't before, and there is a new awareness of the fact that change is absolutely vital. And so I think if the right kinds of candidates can harness that
0: Now, what's so funny is
1: energy.
0: when you said candidates at first, I thought you meant proposals. No, you mean people,
1: I mean
0: political
1: people.
0: candidates who can drive this forward.
1: I mean people who have principles, who understand that this is not about them, that this is about really creating a future that isn't just destruction and devastation for all of us in a short period of time. So, yeah, that's what I'm looking to. I think that, you know, unfortunately, the suffering has just gotten
0: So it
1: so.
0: sounds like you're sort of hopeful, without maybe being optimistic.
1: I'm observant, is
0: So
1: what
0: you have
1: I'm just.
0: a continuum there.
1: Yeah, I think you have to be. You know,
0: Yeah.
1: I think that, and I think that there are people who make me feel that kind of way, who I think,
0: Now, yeah, I agree. There are, so if universal healthcare, it's almost in a way like the Medicare/Medicaid thing in 65. Suddenly, more people will be able to access healthcare, will need even more, And I don't know whether those 86,000 or to 100,000 shortage projects universal health care or not.
1: Yeah, I think it doesn't. I think it's really stayed in a free market system because there is an assumption that that's never going to be changed in the United States, you know, as the only quote unquote developed country that refuses to do this. But, you know, so I think that hopefully is one thing. Another is that, you know, you're talking about what might work.
0: Right.
1: One of the issues is also that medical education is so cost prohibitive. And this has been an issue from the time of this reform that happened in 1910, where all of a sudden anybody who was not wealthy was not able to access medical education. This continues to be the case with this recent also executive order where now people can only take out in loans $200,000, which is not enough for medical education and expenses, in order to access medical education. Again, what is that going to mean? Rich people are going to go to medical school because people who are not rich will not be able
0: to
1: get
0: the difference.
1: Right. I mean, that's just absurd, you know? So I think we really need to think about
0: that'll pass. I mean, that'll go away, I assume, that limit. But
1: let's hope. I mean, but we all
0: not till 28 at the earliest.
1: Right. And what do we do? We've lost. The thing is that once you lose that group of people, you lose a career.
0: Once that single individual and their family decides we can't afford to do medicine, I'm going to do this instead, they're gone.
1: They're done. They're not coming back after that. You know, these are life trajectories that are being altered as a consequence.
0: So we need to expand medical school capacity, and it means more than just bringing down the price. How does that happen?
1: I think recruitment. So there are all of these studies that talk about if people come from the communities, come from underserved communities, they're more likely to go back and work in those areas. If to women, minorities, if you give people the ability to enter into medical school with the kinds of financial support, they're much more willing to go back to the communities that they came from and to stay there and to provide care. So that the problem with immigrant physicians are amazing. That is the you know, subtext of my book, but it's also that often there isn't a perfect alignment with life goals and other kinds of cultural values of people who are coming from elsewhere, wanting to be in rural Alabama, for example. So what ends up happening is they leave those communities and a shortage exists again in that space. So we need to think
0: about that. So they come over and go into those underserved communities, but as soon as they can, they move. What you're saying, and it's the same thing we know about teachers and so on, is when you can see the model of someone like you doing it, or, you know, then you're more likely to do it and so on. And so actually the people who grew up in those underserved communities can become the physicians in those communities.
1: Yeah, there's a just different commitment to a community, to a place, to a space. You know, there's different literacy around what happens in that space, historical memory. All of these things make a huge difference in how somebody is able to access and receive care.
0: Yeah. Let me say two things. One, we did not get into the other side of the coin, which is the effect on the home countries of the brain drain of our money being able to pull their people out. But it's obviously an issue and it's in the book. But then just give you sort of a final word. What should listeners take away from this? What should they pay attention to? What should they do about this?
1: I think they should understand that immigrants of all kinds, not just the skilled immigrants, you know, including the construction workers that you were talking about, are absolutely foundational to the functioning of this country. That this is not some kind of extractive relationship that's happening. Nobody is taking anybody's job. Nobody is stealing anybody's health care. That this cohort of laborers of all varieties are making this country and are absolutely vital and are absolutely essential. And we need to recognize that and to just reverse the madness that is happening in regards to immigrants and the extreme amounts of violence that they are experiencing.
0: So I think what you did is that when it comes to the number one thing, it's not even about medicine. It's about human beings.
1: Absolutely. You know, and I want to always put that first and foremost, that just because somebody has a degree doesn't make them any better than somebody who doesn't have a degree, that the kind of work that people do in communities, in everyday, in building lives and building families might look differently, but it's just as important. And so that's my final message.
0: Very, very good. So again, the book is The Care of Foreigners, How Immigrant Physicians Changed U.S. Healthcare. The website is eramalam.com. That's E-R

0: 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There are over 500 Michael Lewis, Naomi Klein, Robert Reich, Van Jones, Bill McKibben, Tom Hartman, George Packer, Doris Kearns Goodwin, on and on. Thanks to Kiana Williams in production and George Vassilopoulos at Progressive Voices. And most of all, you, my listeners, please share this podcast widely. And finally, thank you, Iram Alam. Keep up your good work.
1: Thank you so much. I really appreciate it.

0: Hello and welcome to Background Briefing, available 24/7 at backgroundbriefing.org. I'm Ian Masters, and today we'll look into a number of stories and issues in the news. We'll begin with the very real possibility that Trump plans to demolish the Kennedy Center because they took his name off it. We'll discuss how Trump is aggressively pursuing vanity projects like the White House Ballroom and the Arch that the National Park Service says will contribute, quote, to adverse effects to historic properties. Joining us is Ben Terrace, the Washington correspondent for New York Magazine, who sat down with Trump in the Oval Office in August for an hour and a half as Trump raved about his architectural plans. He is the author of The Big Break, The Gamblers, Party Animals and True Believers Trying to Win in Washington While America Loses Its Mind. And his latest article at New York Magazine we will discuss is Ballroom Blitz, Trump's obsessive bid for architectural immortality is barreling towards completion. Then, with Trump saying his war on Iran will end after the November elections, 47 days away, and then gas prices will fall to record low levels, we examine what strategy could bring that about as his blockade squeezes the Iranian people and rumors swirl that the U.S. and Israel plan on a knockout blow either before Israel's elections or just after the U.S. midterms. Joining us is Nicholas Harris, Interim Executive Director at the Middle East Policy Council and Senior Director for Strategy and Innovation at the New Lines Institute and the former Middle East Security Program Manager at the Institute for the Study of War. From 2016 to 2017, Nicholas served as the 10th First Lieutenant Andrew J. Bacevich Jr. USA Fellow at the Center for New American Security, and he has conducted an extensive study on Iran's proxies in the Middle East for the National Defense University. Then finally, we'll speak with Juan Cole, Professor of Modern Middle Eastern and South Asian History at the University of Michigan. He's also the author of the blog Informed Comment at juancole.com and the author of Engaging the Muslim World, Muhammad, Prophet of Peace Amid the Clash of Empires, and most recently, Gaza Yet Stands. We'll discuss his latest articles at Informed Comment, which include Trump terrified of impact on midterms of $6 a gallon diesel as his war spirals out of control, and have the US, Israel, and Saudis lost the battle of the Narrows, and Pentagon-Iran war report admits to worst drubbing since Vietnam. I'm Ian Masters, and this is Background Briefing, available 24/7 at backgroundbriefing.org. And joining us now is Ben Terrace, the Washington correspondent for New York Magazine. Welcome to Background Briefing, Ben Terrace.
1: Thanks for having me.
0: Well, thanks for joining us. And back in August, you sat down with President Trump in the Oval Office, where he waxed lyrical about all of his architectural plans and dreams, and in particular, the ballroom. And it's a fascinating piece that you've written. But now, today, of course,

0: We're learning from the National Park Service that they've released a planning document saying that Trump's arch will contribute to, quote, adverse effects to historical properties. So when you're talking about the ballroom blitz, it looks as if there's also going to be the arch blitz, or whatever he's going to call it, the triumphal arch blitz.
1: Oh, yeah. I mean, he's blitzing the whole city. Donald Trump has made changes to 100 federal buildings or so in Washington, over $1 billion being spent on renovating, revitalizing, changing, building in Washington. It's really kind of an obsession of his. The ballroom is the biggest thing that he thinks about. It's literally in his backyard. He wakes up in the morning and he looks out the residence window and he sees the progress. Before he goes to bed, he looks out the window again. He's always walking around there. But all these other projects, the Kennedy Center, the Arch, the reflecting pool, a golf course that he's changing up on Haynes Point in Washington, these are things that he deeply, deeply cares about.
0: So would it be unfair to make the analogy that even at the height of World War II, when things were going bad for Hitler, he spent an obsessive amount of time with his architect, Albert Speer. Is this in the category of fiddling while Rome burns?
1: That's an interesting question. I mean, the way that he thinks about it is it's about legacy building, right? Somebody close to the president told me that the president doesn't care that much about policy. He doesn't care that much about bills being passed. When he thinks about legacy, he thinks about buildings that he can erect and prizes that he can win. You know, can he win the Nobel Peace Prize? That would be good for his legacy. Can he build a ballroom that can withstand nuclear explosion so Democrats could never take it down, even if they wanted to? It would be left standing for hundreds of years after he's gone. That's what he thinks about for his legacy. So I don't think he thinks of it that way. I think a lot of Americans probably don't love the idea of a guy building a ballroom that's supposed to look like Versailles, but quote, more beautiful, while they're struggling to pay their gas prices or their grocery bills. You know, the politics of it can be bad. So a lot of Americans probably feel like, oh, the country is burning and he's building this ballroom for himself. I think a lot of people probably see that.
0: Well, I think a lot of people were outraged when he tore down the East Wing. That's his MO, right? To create facts on the ground. Not that that's working for him in Iran, but it certainly shocked a lot of people, and many people saw it as an act of vandalism. And now we're concerned because a photographer caught a picture of him in through the window of Air Force One on his way back from a rally in North Carolina yesterday, looking at a big sort of poster that said Kennedy Center demolished. Is that a real concern?
1: Sure. I mean, yeah, it's a real concern. Like you said, the East Wing was kind of just demolished one day without any warning. Yeah, I spent some time with Norm Eisen, one of these kind of progressive lawyers or lawyers for the left who has been fighting Trump on a lot of issues. And I went to the site where the East Wing debris got dumped for months, which is on a golf course. And what they did is they just destroyed the East Wing and they took trucks and they took all the debris from the demolition without permission. They just started dumping it on a federal park, and it has chromium and I believe there was lead, all sorts of kind of nasty things in this big dump, which then, you know, the wind would blow around and all of a sudden there was just, you know, what Norm Eisen called the toxic grave of the East Wing on a federal park. And so if the president can do that to the White House, just one day, knock down the East Wing and then bring its toxic grave to a federal park, sure. Could the Kennedy Center get demolished? I don't see why not.
0: His rationale, not that he's demolished it yet, but his rationale, and he said this apparently, if you can't build it, it'll end up being ripped down. And he's arguing that he needs his name on the Kennedy Center as the only way to fund renovations. And apparently there is $257 million that the Congress has set aside, but he says that he can only trigger that money. So what do we know about the real economics of the Kennedy Center? Because my understanding is that ever since Trump took it over, and given that Trump is a cheesy vulgarian with not the best taste, and he certainly can't attract talent, that the Kennedy Center is just the box office has just collapsed because of Trump's stewardship. So what's the real story here? is the Kennedy Center in trouble because Trump has taken it over? Or does it really need his name on it in order to get private donors to pitch in?
1: Well, I mean, I think a lot of things can be true. Certainly, it's struggling in the Trump era, and it has to do with Donald Trump's stewardship, of course. You know, there's no question that it has changed the economic viability of the place to have him as president because of who will put on shows there, who will pay money to go there. Will people go to a place that has Trump's name on it? Maybe fewer people in Washington would go. And so I think, yeah, of course, his presidency has harmed the Kennedy Center's economic standing. It's sort of a blackmail operation at this point where it's like, you know, let my name go on this and we can fix it up for you. Otherwise, you know, I'll see you later.
0: So when you visited Trump in the Oval Office in August, apparently he started off talking about Corinthian columns and as opposed to Doric columns, and said that he doesn't even like the Doric columns on the White House and perhaps would like to tear them down, but apparently they turn out to be Ionic columns. But some of the stuff that he talked about in terms of his ballroom, and Trump was talking about nuclear concrete. Was that a bait and switch? In other words, he originally talked about the ballroom and how we needed a ballroom. But then when it became unpopular, he then decided to call it a kind of military complex and to take over and renovate the bunker from World War II.
1: Well, the military aspect to it certainly is something he talked about more once it became tied up in the courts. When the courts were like, you don't have a right to build this ballroom without congressional approval, and it was kind of stalled. It never actually, the stalling never fully happened, but when it looked like it could happen, he started talking about the national security aspect a lot more because they were going to be able to continue building the bunker even if the ballroom construction had to be paused. But, you know, Donald Trump has been talking about building a ballroom at the White House forever. I mean, in 2010, when he was just a developer and a TV star, he called up David Axelrod, who was then, you know, senior advisor to President Barack Obama. And first he called Axelrod to say, look, I want to help out and fix the oil spill that's happening in the Gulf. He said, you guys don't have that under control. Put me on that. I'll fix it quickly. Like I fix big projects. David Axelrod was like, I think we got this under control, which they did. And then Trump called back again and said, okay, it looks like you got the Gulf under control, but I have another proposition for you. I build ballrooms. I build beautiful ballrooms. You guys need a new ballroom. Let me build a modular ballroom for you. I'll pay for it myself. He wanted to do this for Barack Obama in 2010. Nobody ever called him back from the White House. David Axelrod says he feels bad about it. Maybe if he called him back, Donald Trump never would have had to tear down the East Wing now because they could have just built the modular ballroom at the time. So he feels kind of guilty about that aspect of it. But Trump has been wanting to build this ballroom forever. He started talking about it on the campaign trail in 2015. He talked about it during his first term, although he never did it. He said it was because he was too under siege. He didn't have the ability to do something like that because there's too many investigations into him and too many impeachments and all that stuff. He says that once he started on this project to build the ballroom, members of the military came to him and said, oh, this is amazing news for us. We've forever wanted to build a big complex under the White House, but never had the opportunity. Your ballroom gives us that opportunity. So it was sort of a wedding of the military and Donald Trump's priorities at that point.
0: Right. But a ballroom, I don't see that as being something that's deeply in the zeitgeist. I mean, it reminds me of something from the Austro-Hungarian Empire. Why this obsession with a ballroom?
1: Yeah, I mean, Donald Trump is sort of a president out of time sometimes, isn't he, right? The music he likes, the clothes he wears, he can seem like he's stuck in the 80s. This certainly feels older than that. I think to him, it's a sign of ultimate luxury. The Plaza Hotel in New York City, Mar-a-Lago, where he built a big ballroom. He just sees this as a palatial space where you can showcase how rich you are. You can bring together all the fanciest, most important, most powerful people together in the world. They can come to your place and they can see this kind of magnificent thing you've built. And I just think that he loves that. I mean, he's a golf club guy. He wants everybody to come to his golf clubs and see how beautiful they are. He wants everyone to come to every hotel he's ever built, to every tower he's ever built, to every golf course across the country, across the planet that he's working on. I just think he thinks it's a way to showcase class and taste, even though a lot of people who look at this ballroom see it as gauche and kind of classless.
0: But nevertheless, the Supreme Court did greenlight it recently, in spite of the fact that the Chief Justice John Roberts said the White House actions were, quote, likely unlawful. There's obviously going to be a lot of taxpayer money involved, but he did raise money from Apple, Amazon, Google, Meta, Lockheed Martin, Coinbase, Microsoft, and Comcast, along with the Winklevoss twins and Commerce Secretary Howard Lutnick and Republican mega donor Marian Adelson. So given that Trump wants to put his name on it, I don't know whether those names will be further down the list. But what happens if it's torn down? Because that's my sense from what Democrats are saying, and I think a lot of American people support them, is that if he ever gets this thing finished, and he's working at breakneck speed to finish it, at the end of the day, do you think it's going to be torn down?
1: I mean, I can never guess anything that's going to happen anymore in this country or in politics. Every time I've thought I know something, I'm always wrong. So I'm the last person to make a prediction about it. I know that Donald Trump doesn't think it's going to get torn down. I asked him point blank, you know, Democrats are threatening that they're going to want to tear this down if they get the White House in 2028. And what he said to me is like, I'd like to see them try. You know, I said this to you already, but he said it's made of nuclear concrete. You know, you could, that's what he called it, nuclear concrete. He said a Democrat could come with a jackhammer and spend 2 days jackhammering the same spot on a column and it wouldn't leave a mark. And so he said, even if they wanted to take it down, I don't think they could. Yeah, there's a lot of Democrats. I talked to some of them, and I've, you know, there's lots of reporting out there from other news outlets, asking Democrats about this. And I think a lot of Democrats are resigned to the fact that it will stay. You know, it can maybe get named something else. Maybe it can serve a different purpose than a ballroom. AOC said that she thinks it should be a soup kitchen. Ro Khanna said it should be, some sort of kind of headquarters for, working people to figure out kind of working people policies. Democrats have their own ideas of what to do with it, and fewer and fewer of them are saying, you know, we should have our own construction project if we take the White House in 2028.
0: But won't it be an enduring aesthetical insult? Because it dwarfs, it's twice as big as the entire White House complex. At the very least, it's throwing the whole thing off balance. So that
1: yeah,
0: is,
1: no, absolutely.
0: I think,
1: yeah. Absolutely. And you're right. There are a lot of pundits and some members of Congress, and you see it a lot more in the pundit class than you do from members or politicians, but there are a lot of people calling for it to be torn down, that you can't let a monument to a man's ego, a monument that he built for himself, stand at the people's house. People are certainly making that argument.
0: Well, at the end of your interview with Trump, you suggested if he decided he didn't want to leave the White House in 2028, he could hole up in his new bunker. And Trump says with a laugh, I hadn't heard that one, but I tell you what, it would be awfully tough to get you out. Nobody would be able to get you out. I think you planted a nightmarish scenario there, didn't you, Ben?
1: Yeah, although I do feel like he's heard that one before. I mean, that is an idea that a lot of people have been bandying about, this idea that he's actually building a bunker for himself because he wants to, you know, Phantom of the Opera style, stay there forever. I doubt that I'm the first person that he's heard that from, but you know what? Maybe I am.
0: So just back to the portent of the Kennedy Center being torn down in a fit of pique. I mean, apparently the board meeting that just took place, I think it was yesterday, where Trump is the chair and Congresswoman Beatty was on the call because she's still on the board for some reason or other. I'm not sure why, but she's the only dissident there. The rest of them are Trump people. Apparently, it descended into an absolutely unholy shouting match. The judge told him to take his name off. They took his name off, but then Trump put a tarpaulin up there so that nobody would see it. This seems to be deeply in the core of who this man is. What would you call it, an edifice complex?
1: That's good. I never heard that, but that's a good one.
0: So how would you describe the obsession about having his name? And you know, he may well have his name on the ballroom, although you've suggested it may look like a glitzy Thai restaurant.
1: Yeah, I mean, I just think that this, like I said before, this is just how this man thinks of legacy. You know, if he can change the New York City skyline with a tower with his name on it, if he can change the White House, if he can build an arch that will be there forever. He gets to live forever. I mean, he's 80 years old. He has to be thinking about, you know, mortality to a degree. I also wrote a story about his health earlier this year where, you know, he's kind of obsessed with appearing healthy. I think that this is just the way that he can try to be immortal.
0: Well, he seems to have a facility to deny reality and create his own reality. And I'm wondering if it's this point in his presidency that reality is beginning to intrude, because after all, he is a reality TV guy. That's his background. And he's governed along the basis of government by stunt. And he feels like he's running out of stunts and the world is closing in on him. But as your article points out, his son, Eric Trump, said, quote, he will call me at 9:30 at night and say, I'm going to walk over and check the construction on the new ballroom, claiming his father is, quote, having more fun building this ballroom than I can possibly tell you. Is it, in other words, these edifices, the arch and the ballroom and perhaps tearing down the Kennedy Center, is that a consequence of a failing presidency? In other words, the more his presidency failed, the more determined he is to leave his mark?
1: Yeah, that's an interesting question. I don't know. I mean, I think a big part of it is I think the bigger part is there's two things. One is he has fun doing it. He just likes to do this sort of stuff. And he tells me it relaxes him. It's a joy for him to do this thing. I joke to people that I gave him the best day of his presidency because so many people come in there and they want to talk to him about other things. And he just wants to talk about the ballroom. And people keep trying to get him back on track to talk about tariffs or the Iran war or whatever. And I went in there and I just wanted to talk to him about the ballroom. And so for an hour and a half, he got to have this kind of almost like Make-A-Wish Foundation experience where he got to talk about the thing he wanted to talk about for an hour and a half. He was genuinely happy to be talking about this subject, which I found kind of strange because he's the president and has so many other things that he should be doing. So I think that's one. And the other thing is, I think now that he's in his second term, he's not going to be running again. He feels unleashed and nobody's telling him no to things anymore. And so it's sort of just a metaphor for everything else that he does in his presidency. He is a president unbound. The courts can't stop him. The Democratic Party is having trouble stopping him. The Republican Party is still doing what he wants. And so he feels like he can do whatever he wants. And that means remaking Washington. But as you said, the politics of it are bad. People are seeing his presidency as a failure. And so is reality catching up to him? Like, you know, I think the midterms is going to be the first test of whether it is.
0: Well, Ben Terris, I thank you very much for joining us here today.
1: Thanks for having me.
0: And again, Abby, speaking with Ben Terris, who's the Washington correspondent for New York Magazine. He's the author of The Big Break, The Gamblers, Party Animals, and True Believers Trying to Win in Washington While America Loses Its Mind. And his latest article at New York Magazine is Ballroom Blitz, Trump's Obsessive Bid for Architectural Immortality is Barreling Towards Completion. We're going to take a brief station break, back looking into how Trump's blockade is squeezing the Iranian people and rumors that the United States and Israel plan on a knockout blow either before Israel's elections or just after the U.S. midterms.

0: Welcome back. I'm Ian Masters, and this is Background Briefing, available 24/7 at backgroundbriefing.org. And joining us now is Nicholas Harris, who's the Interim Executive Director at the Middle East Policy Council and Senior Director for Strategy and Innovation at the New Lines Institute and the former Middle East Security Program Manager at the Institute for the Study of War. From 2016 to 2017, Nicholas served as the 10th First Lieutenant Andrew J. Bacevich, Jr., USA Fellow at the Center for New American Security, and he's conducted an extensive study on Iran's proxies in the Middle East for the National Defense University. Welcome to Background Briefing, Nicholas Harris.
1: Thank you for having me, Ian.
0: Well, thanks for joining us. And President Trump has said that nothing's going to happen until after the midterm elections vis-a-vis Iran. And then suddenly, 47 days away to the midterm, suddenly in 47 or 48 days, price of oil will drop back to its pre-war levels or even lower. So how is he going to accomplish this? Because as far as I can tell, if there's any strategy at all, it is to keep up this blockade, which is going to cripple Iran's economy, and it's apparently doing that now. Then after the elections, he's going to go back to day one with Israel and the U.S. Air Force and bomb the hell out of the place, and finally give them, you know, to deliver the death blow. Is that his scenario? I mean, I'm searching here for how you could possibly suddenly, the day after the elections, bring oil back down to pre-war prices, if not lower.
1: So this is very interesting, Ian, because as you know, President Trump is innovative in his approach as a leader in that he's often hinted at or directly referenced previously classified information or conversations that happen at the highest level of U.S. policymaking. I have reflected on these statements from President Trump, and the best that I can come up with is that he is referencing some type of internal discussion that's happening at the highest level of U.S. foreign policymaking about the projections that the U.S. has about the timeline for when the Iranian leadership will feel so much pressure from sanctions, from disruptions that are happening inside the country as a result of the cascade effects of the conflict, that they will agree to a deal with the United States on their nuclear program and potentially also their ballistic missiles program and proxies that will then make the market confident enough that over time, sometime after the midterm elections in November here in the United States, that prices will come down. That's the only, you know, having reflected on it now, that's the only answer I can provide you in what he's hinting at. Because from the outside, for those of us looking from the outside, the trend line as it stands now is sort of an interminable conflict that has spurts of activity and violence that then stop again, spurts again. And that in of itself is significant risk for global energy markets, also for global shipping, as we've seen with pressure now on the Red Sea and potentially in the future on the Suez Canal, in addition to the Gulf. There's just a lot of dynamics at play here that from the outside make it challenging to assess whether or not you can have oil prices come down and have the U.S. on the back end of a conflict to be in a position to impose its demands on Iran.
0: So the notion that the blockade for the next 47 days will starve the country, and apparently it is having very, very damaging effects. The currency is worthless. People are having a hard time buying food. But if there is some kind of uprising, some popular uprising, the people would just be murdered as they have been in the past. So that doesn't sound like an option. So have you heard anything along the lines that Trump and Netanyahu are planning to do a knockout blow after they've 47 or 48 days of turning the screws?
1: Well, so this is very interesting that you raised this because in conversations that I've had with experts who have been having track two sort of dialogue with various regional government officials, in particular regional government officials, in different settings, there is sort of a buzz, if you will. There is sort of a buzz in that many experts assess that there will be an escalation that will occur potentially even prior to the Israeli elections at the end of October. And that precedes the U.S. midterm elections. And the reasoning that's given is that a knockout blow against Iran would solidify Prime Minister Netanyahu's electoral chances. Now, I'm somewhat skeptical myself of this narrative. What I would say, though, is that if you look at the current situation for Iran, the Iranians have survived, more than half a century of external pressure, internal uprisings, ethnic insurgencies, sanctions, etc. And that the likely threat vectors for insurgencies against the regime are in many ways closed off because of the regime's Iran's strong influence in Iraq, which would be a main threat vector for an insurgency in Ahvaz province, where much of the energy resources, there are energy resources located to Iraq, Kurdistan, etc. Now, the other dynamic here is that the regime has put tremendous energy since 2025 into creating an alternate sort of inner core of the regime, a structure whereby it's developed a sort of Chinese-like social credit system where cash, hot cash, weapons, services, etc., are provided for known supporters of the regime, of which there are millions of them. And so, once the only scenario that I can imagine, Ian, where the US and potentially Israel and other partners may escalate and potentially succeed is if they do a major shock to the Islamic Republic system. And really, what's left for the US and its partners is an escalation against Iran's energy resources in such a way that it shatters Iran's ability to produce and export oil, even clandestinely. I've heard some sectors of the analytical community say, well, what about the potential for the use of a tactical or some sort of low-grade nuclear weapon against Iran's nuclear sites? There's all sorts of cascade effects that would result from that would probably be negative for Israel, for the United States, and others. So really the only, if you will, go and big activity that I could see happening is some sort of either kinetic, cybernetic, or a combination of the two strike again that completely debilitates and destroys Iran's energy extraction capability.
0: So, is there also the wild card possibility, Nick, that if the timeline is either for a strike on, or a death blow, if you will, on Iran prior to the Israeli elections late October or the American elections on November the 3rd? In the meantime, just yesterday, a couple of IRGC speedboats were shot up by CENTCOM because they were trying to capture an American drone craft that was monitoring the Straits of Hormuz. Those kind of incidents, aren't they likely to trigger an exchange? And we don't know the extent to which the damage so far, that apparently somebody in the military leaked pictures to CBS News of some of the damage done in Kuwait and Bahrain and in Saudi Arabia, and it's pretty devastating. So we don't know how much Iran has already hurt U.S. facilities and weaponry in the Gulf, but is there still that possibility that the so-called best laid plans could be interrupted by an exchange that gets out of control?
1: Yes, there is a possibility that as a result of a military exchange between United States and Iran, that you have a series of sort of cascade decisions that lead to a broader and sustained conflict. With the IRGC's mosaic approach, where it's devolved down to regional commanders' decision making on how to launch missile and drone strikes, there is a possibility where you will have a certain type of exchange that may prompt the United States to escalate, you'd have retaliation and back and forth. That's the challenge fundamentally, Ian, with, you know, to go back to the beginning of our discussion, that's the challenge to forecast from the outside, you know, whether or not President Trump and his team will achieve their objectives that they've laid out, because that assessment that you can bring down the cost of oil and achieve the geopolitical effects, the diplomatic effects that the U.S. wants with vis-a-vis Iran, depends a lot on the assumption that Iran's inner leadership has the ability to do two things. One, to make a deal stick. Two, that it is in such a weakened position that the that there's an imminent threat of some sort of internal, potentially uprising within the inner core of the regime. And, you know, that may be, there may be some assessment inside the U.S. government that that could happen. And if that's the case, then perhaps all bets are off. But at this stage, it looks like the more likely scenario is that there could be a cascading conflict that just further weakens the global economy and potentially leads to, you know, an expansion into a true region-wide conflict, a truly sustained and destructive, for even more destructive and catastrophic region-wide conflict.
0: But who is running the show on the Iranian side? It seems that Major General Moshe Rezaei, the Secretary of the Supreme National Security Council, seems to be in charge. But then you've got the President, Pezeshkian, saying that he wants to renew obligations under the June U.S.-Iran Memorandum of Understanding, the MOU. So are there two governments? In other words, the one that wants to talk to the United States and make a diplomatic deal, and the other one that's conducting the war?
1: I would say that that's spot on. I would say that there are multiple different centers of influence and power within what we would call the regime, the IRI, Islamic Republic and Iran regime, and that these sort of centers of power don't completely agree on the big strategy. And I think, again, this is very interesting in that the Iranians have, and we've talked about this in our previous discussions, have sort of stumbled into a approach as it comes to pressuring these key waterways in the Middle East, if you will, around the Arabian Peninsula, especially the Gulf, but also now including the Red Sea. But stumbling into a strategy doesn't necessarily also yield the effects. And if Iran's long-term vision is essentially that the United States backs down from an approach that would fundamentally change the IRI's posture on the nuclear program, on its strategic deterrence through its ballistic missiles program, on its strategic sort of geopolitical approach through its proxies and partners, then the question then becomes whether or not from the U.S. perspective and the perspective of U.S. partners, whether they're in the Arab world, whether they're Israel, whether they're in Europe, is there an actual component within the regime that can accumulate enough power and influence that it can essentially cut that deal? At this moment, there isn't. At least there doesn't appear to be one from the outside. And that in of itself can lead to more aggressive military action in order to eliminate factions within the Iranian regime that would pose an impediment to a deal.
0: But just in closing, Nick, the hardliners in Iran aren't wrong in saying that you can't trust the United States because President Trump has no credibility. And even our friendly neighbors to the north, the Canadian, the Prime Minister of Canada, has said recently that deals with the United States with the Trump administration are written in pencil. So isn't that a fundamental problem?
1: I would say, Ian, that we're in a dynamic diplomatic dance right now between the United States and Iran. And as this particular dynamic diplomatic dance between the two countries happens to be in the context of a growing inferno. And so ultimately, the question is, what will remove this diplomatic dance out of the flames, of conflict and into sort of a context where a long-term deal can be struck and a long-term deal that President Trump can say meets the requirements that he laid forward when this campaign began earlier this year.
0: Well, Nicholas Harris, I thank you very much for joining us here today.
1: Thank you, Ian.
0: And again, I've been speaking with Nicholas Harris, who's Interim Executive Director at the Middle East Policy Council and Senior Director for Strategy and Innovation at the New Lines Institute and the former Middle East Security Program Manager at the Institute for the Study of War. From 2016 to 2017, Nicholas served as the 10th First Lieutenant Andrew J. Bacevich Jr. USA Fellow at the Center for New American Security, and he's conducted an extensive study on Iran's proxies in the Middle East for the National Defense University. I'm going to give a station break back, looking into the impact on the midterms of $6 a gallon diesel and how Israel and the U.S. and the Saudis have lost the battle for the Narrows, and how the Pentagon's Iran war report admits to the worst drubbing since Vietnam.

0: Welcome back. I'm Ian Masters, and this is Background Briefing, available 24/7 at backgroundbriefing.org. And joining us now is Juan Cole, Professor of Modern Middle Eastern and South Asian History at the University of Michigan. He's also the author of the blog Informed Comment at juancole.com, and the author of Muhammad, Prophet of Peace Amid the Clash of Empires, and most recently, Gaza Yet Stands. His latest articles at Informed Comment include Trump Terrified of Impact on Midterms of $6 a Gallon Diesel as His War Spirals Out of Control, and Have the U.S., Israel, and Saudis Lost the Battle of the Narrows, and Pentagon-Iran War Report Admits to Worst Drubbing Since Vietnam. Welcome to Background Briefing, Juan Cole.
1: Thanks so much, Ian.
0: Well, thanks for joining us. It's difficult to know where to start with all the bad news that you're delivering, but you're dealing with reality, right? And we have a president and a secretary of defense, and to some extent, a prime minister in Israel, who aren't dealing with reality, or don't seem to want to face reality.
1: Well, no, they say silly things in order to talk up the markets or to reassure people. Even our Secretary of the Treasury, Scott Bessent, has said that, you know, the Strait of Hormuz will be irrelevant because they'll bring the oil up through pipelines to the Mediterranean. And Prime Minister Netanyahu in Israel has said similar things. And I could never understand this talking point because the pipelines are just as vulnerable as the straits, and the Iraqi. Well,
0: that's been shown by the attack from Iraq of Iranian proxies on the Saudi East-West pipeline that's now shut down. That's pretty clear, isn't it?
1: Yes, I mean, and it hit important routing stations along that pipeline as well as the pipeline itself. It appears that it will take weeks to repair it, and of course after it's repaired it's still vulnerable. So that strike on the east west Saudi pipeline has provoked a crisis in the oil markets of the sort that many of us have been warning about, that the market is tight, and if anything else goes wrong, or if China comes back into the market in a big way because it had stopped using as much imports and had resorted to its vast strategic petroleum reserves, then the price would spike, and the price is spiking.
0: So let's start with your article, Have the U.S., Israel, and Saudis Lost the Battle of the Narrows? And the Narrows being these choke points like Straits of Hormuz and the Gates of Grief in the Red Sea. And of course, the Navy, U.S. Navy's referred to these narrows as SLOCs, strategic lanes of communications. And I guess the point that you're making, you go back to way back in history to the Portuguese, for example, rather than have to have vast armadas trying to control the vast oceans of the Pacific and the Atlantic and the Indian Ocean, all you have to do is control the straits, the narrows, right?
1: That's right. Alfred Thayer Mann, the great U.S. naval theorist of the late 19th century, made this point in his own writing about naval supremacy and gave examples from the Portuguese Empire, but especially from the British Empire. Of course, the British had Aden in Yemen. They had the mouth of the Red Sea. They controlled the Persian Gulf and the Strait of Hormuz. At the height of the British Empire, those were extremely important choke points or narrows that underpinned the power of the British Navy and the British economic empire in the world. So my point is that since Trump foolishly launched this unnecessary war of aggression on Iran on February 28th, the United States has lost control of those choke points. And unlike all of the previous empires who had those, you know, those maritime empires had those choke points. The U.S. now does not, cannot control them. There's no prospect of it restoring control. And, of course, things are very different than in Portuguese times, but one of the reasons is that the Iranians and their allies have demonstrated that they can simply sabotage shipping through those straits or narrows. And all of the anti-drone and anti-missile missiles that the United States has in its arsenal can't stop that sabotage.
0: So clearly Trump and Hegseth don't know about history, right? This has never occurred to them. I mean, Hegseth is such a catastrophe. And, you know, little Mikey Johnson, the good Christian Speaker of the House, he shut down the House a day early to avoid a impeachment bill or an impeachment debate from Tom Massie, which could have really deeply embarrassed Hegseth. You know, and he's so delusional, him and his wife, who kind of runs his presidential campaign, actually think this guy can actually become president. So you're dealing with a total idiot and a complete incompetent, but he's clearly delusional, like his hero, Donald Trump.
1: Oh, yes. Well, no, the Defense Department is clearly being poorly run, and calling it a War Department doesn't change that. You know, it's not just that that Hegseth is incompetent himself and full of impractical ideas, which he shouts at the top of his voice, but he won't listen to the people below him who actually know the world, and he fires them. And so if you won't take advice, you know, the United States government is a big enterprise, and it's full of experts, of people who've been around the world, who've served in Bahrain and Oman and elsewhere, in Yemen itself, and who know the lay of the land and the lay of the sea, and know how things work. And they've, you know, came to Hegseth and Trump over and over again in the past 8 months and told them that this is a very bad idea, and they won't listen. So now we're to this point where our energy costs are going way up. It's caused underlying inflation to creep up, and therefore the Fed has had no choice but to increase interest rates slightly. That's been a drag on the markets, and so we could be seeing economic disruption out of this war, and it was all completely unnecessary. Trump just and Hegseth didn't have to do this, and it was also foreseeable that if they did it, it would be a huge catastrophe.
0: So, thanks to some soldiers and airmen in the Gulf, they leak photographs to CBS News of some of the damage done in Bahrain and in Saudi Arabia and in Kuwait. And it's pretty dramatic. And, of course, this idiot, this despicable little strutting white supremacist moron, Hegseth, who does, you know, is obsessed with push-ups and testosterone, but meanwhile he's creating catastrophe. He's censoring all this information. I mean, you know, during the Vietnam War, you had the 5 o'clock follies with Westmoreland, but the press were there and able to expose the lies. Well, he's shut the press out, except for the sycophantic lunatics on the far right. And we're paying a huge price here. We don't know exactly what the damage is, but these AWACS planes and tankers and A-10s and F-15s, and the Reaper drones, they've been losing them. And they're $30 million a piece, aren't they, or even more? So do we know what the bill is so far?
1: Oh, no. I mean, the Pentagon put out this report and put it at $34 billion, but everybody thinks that's risible. It's much more, at least three times that, if not four times that. And that's only the military damage because, you know, the Pentagon report admits hundreds of structures on the bases the United States has. You know, the word base is an ambiguous term. Various kinds of installations are called bases. There are 20 or more such installations of the United States in the Middle East. Hundreds of structures have been damaged or destroyed on those bases. You know, a base, an American base, is not supposed to be destroyed. I mean, that the base is there as you know, it's a forward operating mechanism. It's a way of attack, so that the headquarters of the Fifth Fleet in Manama appears to be completely inoperable. That's what the Pentagon said. I mean, that means the base has been destroyed. And that was the base, you know, into which the Fifth Fleet reported. Our ships docked there. The signals intelligence for controlling the Gulf came out of there. We've been blinded. The troops have no place to land for R&R. They had to send them to Thailand. And they've had to run things out of this little island that the British are leasing them, Diego Garcia, in the Indian Ocean. I mean, it's a very suboptimal situation for the U.S. Navy, and that's just one of the 20 installations that has been damaged. That one's inoperable. Others have been badly damaged. It's not clear whether they're operable. And I have to tell you, Ian, I've never seen anything like this since the fall of South Vietnam.
0: Right, but the targeting of these American assets, particularly these expensive and irreplaceable ones like the AWACS, that's being done by the Russians. And it's so precise that the Iranians, early in the war, were able to fire a drone at the U.S. embassy, at the CIA part of the U.S. embassy in Riyadh in Saudi Arabia. The first drone punched a hole in the wall, and then the second drone went through that hole and blew up the office of the head, or blew up the CIA station. I don't know whether people were inside or were killed, but that kind of accuracy can only be explained by Russia's help. And this ridiculous traitor we have as a president is saying, oh, how great Putin and Xi have been, and they've been so cooperative. What the hell is going on with him?
1: Well, we know, you know, right from 2016, there was some evidence that he's in Putin's back pocket, and that's been demonstrated over and over again. The Ukrainians are finally making some headway against the Russians by targeting their oil and diesel refineries. And Trump came out this week and begged Zelensky to stop doing that. So, you know, whose side is he on? But I think what it is that he has provoked this diesel crisis in the United States, where the prices have gone over $6 a gallon. A lot of his base depends on trucking and is rural. So they're hurting. And I think he wants to blame Zelensky for this rather than himself, because most of the price spike is coming out of his Iran war, and he doesn't want people to know this. But in any case, yes, you know, the United States put tremendous sanctions on the Russian economy and organized Europe to resist Putin in the Ukraine. And I don't want to speak to all that except to say that it would be odd if Russia didn't respond in some way. And giving some surreptitious help to the Iranians is just one of the ways that they're responding.
0: Well, but the trickle-down impact of the price of diesel, which is going up, by the way, it's past $6, it'll probably be up to $7 a gallon before we know it, that is passed on to the American consumer, because all the trucking expenses that they go up, that means all the food and everything that's moved by 18-wheelers, which is massive, because we basically don't have a rail infrastructure in this country. We only have trucking. And the farmers, their farm equipment runs on diesel. They, you know, have to raise the prices. So the prices, starting at the farms and through the trucking industry, through the distribution, you can see how it's hitting the consumer. Because I don't know about you, Juan, but every time I go to the supermarket, I get sticker shock. It's like unbelievable how quickly the prices are going up. And you can see, you know, and of course the Fed yesterday had to raise interest rates because of inflation caused by these rising prices of gas and diesel.
1: Yes, so you put your finger on it. The 70% of the commodities in our retail sector are delivered by truck, and that's delivered by diesel. So prices for everything are going to go up, and we're only at the beginning of this price spike. Things will, as you say, will get worse. You know, it's a little bit complicated in that crude oil is refined into various products, diesel, distillates, gasoline, and then there's a heavy leftover that's used for shipping. And all of those are going up, diesel is especially pricey now, so the tendency for the refineries is to make more of the crude into diesel, which means that they're making less gasoline, so gasoline prices will go up. And now China seems to be coming back into the market. It had cut way back on its petroleum imports, and had depended on drawing down its vast reserves. But, you know, you can only do that so long. The point of a reserve is to have it there. And if you use it all up, then it's not there. It's strategically useless. So for various reasons, and the sanctions that the United States has put on Russia and now has tightened on Iran also are hurting Chinese refineries. So they're having to go elsewhere, which means they're competing with us for imports. Chris Wray, the Secretary of Energy, who's an oil man, will try to tell you that the United States is self-sufficient in petroleum, and it's not true, or it's not true in a meaningful way. We still import a lot of our gasoline. So we're in competition in the world market, and that's going to cause the price to go up. So this is a disaster. It's something that all of us who know anything about the oil markets began worrying about as soon as Trump went into Iran. And now those chickens are coming home to roost.
0: Juan Cole, I thank you very much for joining us here today.
1: Thank you, Ian.
0: And this has been Background Briefing. I'm Ian Masters, and I'd like to thank producers Graham Fitzgibbon, Anna Leia, Asher Price, and Luke Susswood. 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Bye for now.

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0: From Pacifica Radio in Los Angeles, this is The Bradcast, as heard on KPFK 90.7 FM in LA and on dozens of other fine affiliate stations over both the public airwaves and the internets around the country and the world, blanketing planet Earth. I'm Brad Friedman, your friendly investigative blogger, journalist, troublemaker, muckraker, and all-around swell fellow. Says me from bradblog.com. Welcome to the Bradcast. Delighted to have you all here. And yes, Todd Blanche, at least some of us are paying attention and spreading the word. Voters in the deep blue state of Delaware took to the polls on Tuesday this week for the final primary election of the year before the critical November 3rd midterms. We will, of course, have noteworthy results and or problem reports out of Delaware on tomorrow's broadcast. I'm happy to say I've heard of no problems of note so far in the tiny state.
1: Yay.
0: And we will. Hi, Desi Doyen.
1: Hi.
0: And we will be keeping eyes on things like Democratic Senator Chris Coons of Delaware and his bid to run for a third full term as U.S. Senator in the state after serving 2.5 terms previously. He first came to the U.S. Senate in 2010 in a special election when at the time he filled the seat vacated by then Vice President Joe Biden. Coons, by the way, is supported by the Democratic Party establishment. He's facing long shot challenges, however, from three challengers, one of whom is an AI designer. That could be interesting. An AI designer warning about the dangers of artificial intelligence and the need to regulate it. And another guy who formerly ran and lost for the U.S. Senate. He ran and lost back in 2024 as a Republican. But he has now changed his name, officially, I think, from Eric Hansen to E. No Trump Hansen.
1: Oh, dear.
0: Make of that what you will. We'll discuss tomorrow. Anyway, as noted, noteworthy results as known on our next broadcast. On yesterday's program, we spent quite a bit of time warning you about the restructuring of the U.S. Postal Service that has resulted in absentee or vote-by-mail ballots either arriving too late to be tallied at the county headquarters throughout the recent primary season in a whole bunch of states, or arrived on time to be counted during the grace period that some states offer after Election Day for late-arriving ballots that are postmarked on or before Election Day. So they arrive on time, but they are postmarked too late to be counted thanks to the new restructuring of the post office in recent years. And thus our warnings, our pieces of advice for this year's general election, including if you must vote by mail,

0: mail, get your ballot into a mailbox at least 1 week before Election Day this year, which is November 3rd. That's a Tuesday. With the tip, by the way, that local post offices will manually postmark your ballot for free if you bring it on in and ask them to do so, and thus helping to avoid at least one hurdle that we reported on of so many ballots getting tossed during the primaries because the post office no longer postmarks mail when it arrives at the postmark post office. Instead, they wait until it reaches a regional hub, perhaps days after you actually mailed it. Of course, better yet, if you can, deliver your hand-marked paper ballot either to a drop box or a polling place, depending on what is allowed as per local laws in your local jurisdiction. That is much smarter than relying on the U.S. mail right now. Either way, make your plan to vote as early as you can. Even while I am not, in general, a great fan of early voting, this year, for various reasons we'll likely be discussing between now and November 3rd, voting early is, I think, a good idea this year.
1: Seems to be the safest choice, at least.
0: Well, largely. And, of course, do your part not only in voting, but perhaps working as a poll worker and helping your friends and family and neighbors do the same. Spread the word about these concerns and this advice that I'm trying to impart to you. It's also Voter Registration Day today. Happy Voter Registration Day, Desi Doyen.
1: Happy Hope Voter Registration Day to everybody.
0: There you go. And all of that, as I pointed out on yesterday's show, as we were at the time waiting then for the corrupt right-wing U.S. Supreme Court to make their ruling on Trump's unconstitutional attempt to order, with an executive order, to order the Postal Service to interfere with mail-in balloting, all of that was and is important to know about, no matter how Trump's Supreme Court eventually decided that particular case regarding Trump and the post office and the mail-in ballots. Those problems with the late ballots getting tossed is happening in a whole bunch of states. It had nothing to do with that unconstitutional executive order from Trump regarding mail-in ballots. That had all happened before the Supreme Court decided one way or another on that matter. Well, in fact, less than an hour or so after we got off the air from yesterday's show, the court came in with their ruling, and it is a good one for now. The court has blocked Donald Trump's use of an executive order to instruct the U.S. Postal Service to interfere in absentee voting. More on that ruling and responses to it a little bit later on today's show, along with a bit of a warning. In short, though, it was good news from the high court on Monday. I'll take it. But this thing, this critical election, and Donald Trump's continuing efforts to undermine it are not over, not by a long shot. More on that in a bit as well, along with Desi Doyen's latest Green News Report with a number of stories. One in particular that we didn't have nearly enough time to offer proper coverage to in our upcoming 6-minute Green News Report. Actually, more than one story. So let me jump into a bit of context right now for both of those stories. First, as reported over at Yahoo News over the weekend, for a warehouse retailer famous for selling items in endless bulk, imposing strict purchasing limits is a massive red flag. But if you plan on doing a driveway oil change this weekend, you are in for severe sticker shock. Costco has officially started rationing its motor oil to combat a rapidly deteriorating global lubricant shortage. The days of grabbing cheap bulk oil are over, reports Yahoo. A 10-quart box of Costco's store brand Kirkland Signature full synthetic motor oil, which historically retailed for a bargain basement $30 for 10 quarts, has now skyrocketed to nearly double that, to $58. And that number actually may be higher since this report originally came out a few days ago, as oil and diesel prices have been continuing to climb ever since in recent days.
1: Yes, definitely they have, because here in Los Angeles, the Costco gas has gone up just 10 cents over the last 48 hours.
0: Yeah, just the gas.
1: And it was 10 cents over the 48 hours before that.
0: And more concerningly, when it comes to this motor oil, according to this report, Costco has now implemented a strict 2 box per customer weekly limit, something that they never used to do. This specific shortage is deeply rooted in international conflict, the report notes. Modern synthetic motor oil relies heavily on Group 3 base oils. Historically, the U.S. imports nearly 44% of its Group 3 supply directly from three major Persian Gulf producers in Bahrain, in the United Arab Emirates, and in Qatar. But Donald Trump and his ongoing war with Iran, which is now spreading to other countries, that's causing a little problem. And along with the blockade of the Strait of Hormuz and now the shutdown of a critical overland Saudi pipeline and potential blockade on the Red Sea, which is separate from the Strait of Hormuz, all of that have effectively choked off these crucial exports from where we get nearly half of our Group 3 supply needed for motor oil. To compound the worsening supply chain disaster, the massive Pearl GTL facility in Qatar sustained heavy damage from Iranian airstrikes earlier this year, instantly crippling a major portion of global production for at least a year. But you should know it is not Donald Trump's own war causing all of these problems. And as both gasoline and especially diesel reach all-time record highs, it is not Donald Trump's war that's causing this, at least according to Donald Trump. It's actually, as he was kind enough to let us know, it's actually Ukraine President Vladimir Zelensky's fault for all of this, his fault for protecting his country from a 4-year invasion by their neighbor and apparently very close pal to Donald Trump, Russia's Vladimir Putin. It is not Trump's fault that the cost of your motor oil and gasoline and diesel and everything transported to market by diesel, like pretty much everything in your grocery store, is spiking. It's not his fault. Trump and his war and the near shutdown of shipping out of the Middle East thanks to his ill-considered war on Iran has nothing to do with it. It's not even Vladimir Putin's fault for invading Ukraine 4 years ago, now resulting in Ukraine shooting back and shutting down a number of oil refineries in Russia while Russia targets Ukrainian civilians in Kyiv. No, it's all Mr. Zelensky's fault for trying to protect his own country. As Trump made clear to reporters, somewhere in Ireland, as Trump was taking care of the Iran war by enjoying the weekend with Natalie, watching a golf tournament, which you can sort of hear in the background of this clip at one of his golf properties in Ireland.
2: Mr. Zelensky has to do one thing. He has to stop knocking out diesel fuel in Russia. Let him go after targets, but not diesel fuel, because he's causing a shortage of diesel fuel. This isn't done by the Middle East. This is done by what's happening with Russia and Ukraine. So we spoke to Mr. Zelensky about it. There are plenty of other targets. Don't hit diesel fuel, because that's hurting the world. We don't want him to hit diesel fuel.
0: Right.
2: Diesel refineries.
0: Yeah, right. That's hurting Donald Trump. We don't care, if you need to actually go after refineries in Russia, because that's how you can actually hurt Russia. Just don't hurt Donald Trump and his election chances. This isn't about the Middle East. It's all about Russia and Ukraine. They're the ones causing the problem, and specifically Ukraine. Nothing to do with what may now be turning into an entire shutdown of pretty much all of the routes out of the oil-producing Gulf region. In response, not to Vladimir Putin, Vladimir Zelensky bombing Putin's refineries, but in response to Donald Trump's war on Iran. In the meantime, back here in the real world, the price of a barrel of Brent crude, the international benchmark for oil, that climbed another 2.5% on Tuesday, staying near its recent $110 mark. It was about $70 a barrel before the war, if you forgot. Before the Iran war, not Russia's war on Ukraine. Gasoline today still at its all-time high for the for this time of year. It was at $4.32 on average when I checked earlier today. That's up more than $1.30 from before the war. Obviously, that is much higher here in California, where stations around L.A. are advertising well over $6 a gallon, but Desi tells us you can find it at Costco for just under
1: About $5.89.
0: Beautiful. And diesel on Tuesday clocked in at nearly $6.30 a gallon. That is more than $2.50 higher than before Trump's war. And that is what is going to cost you in the grocery store, in case you're wondering. As you see prices continue to rise under Donald Trump as we get closer and closer to this year's elections. And by the way, that's the good fossil fuel-related news this week, unfortunately. If you think the cost of our fossil fuel addiction is bad now, just you wait, because those costs do not even include, the ones I was covering there, do not even include the health costs of what the Trump administration and its EPA decided to add to all of this on Monday. As the New York Times reported, the U.S. will no longer limit the planet warming pollution that power plants pump into the air while burning coal and gas, the administration announced on Monday. So no more limits at all on how much climate warming greenhouse gas emissions they can pump into the atmosphere, making both climate change and the health to human beings in this country and on this planet exponentially worse than it already is. The shift by the Environmental Protection Agency, announced on Monday, as the Time observes, completed the administration's erasure of the most consequential climate policies of President Joe Biden and Barack Obama. If the move survives expected legal challenges, it could also prevent future administrations from regulating greenhouse gas emissions from power plants. Desi Doyen, what's going on here? What does all of this actually mean to those of us just trying to survive and trying to help ensure that our kids and our grandkids are able to do the same? Is this as horrible as it appears to me?
1: Yes, I believe that it is. I mean, it is basically it's the next step in the Trump administration completely dismantling the very consequential climate policies of both President Biden and President Obama on behalf of the fossil fuel industry, oil, gas, and coal companies. So there were two rules basically that were announced on Monday. One was finalized. The other is proposed and will go through the process to be finalized later this year. The EPA took a two-pronged approach to getting rid of these greenhouse gas limits for power plants. First, it rescinded the Biden-era rule that required coal plants to eliminate nearly all of their planet-warming emissions by 2039 or shut down. The EPA, the Trump EPA, claimed that these regulations provide, quote, virtually no benefit. And then on
0: and by the way, there were ways, and they didn't have to do it until, 2039, was it? There were ways for these plants, even coal plants, to try to reduce the emissions, even natural gas plants to use different types of gases that would not release these kind of emissions.
1: Clean hydrogen and stuff.
0: Yeah.
1: But that would cost them money for that compliance, which the Biden administration estimated to be about $19 billion total. Mm-hmm. But the Trump administration EPA, of course, completely disagreed with that and said, oh, no, that's going to cost $300 billion to the industry.
0: But disagreed or made stuff up, basically.
1: Yeah, made stuff up is closely. So, but the other half half of that, the second on the proposed rule, the Trump EPA argued that greenhouse gases from power plants do not endanger human health or the environment. And therefore, the EPA just simply does not have the legal authority to regulate these emissions under the Clean Air Act.
0: And this has been a fight for years, right, of the Clean Air Act. Whether, because the Clean Air Act basically says, and correct me here if I'm wrong, Clean Air Act basically says if it is a pollutant in the air that harms the health, that endangers the health of human beings, then the EPA is allowed to regulate it. When they pass the law, they don't list every possible thing that the EPA might regulate. They just essentially say if it can harm the health of human beings, the EPA is allowed to regulate it under the Clean Air Act.
1: Right.
0: And it's a fight for years about that and whether carbon emissions and methane emissions, other greenhouse gases, whether those are actually dangerous or not. And out of the blue, now the Trump administration is saying, nope, those aren't harmful. Therefore, we don't need to regulate them, or we can't regulate them.
1: Right. Yeah. That we can't. We're not allowed to. It's just simply outside right. The EPA authority. The endangerment finding is what it's specifically called, and that's the EPA's own scientific finding that, yes, indeed, climate change, greenhouse gas emissions are a danger to human health because of climate impacts, kind of obviously. And the Supreme Court back in 2007 had a ruling that said if the EPA finds that climate change or emissions are a danger to human health, then it must regulate. There is not an option in there at all. But you're right. The Clean Air Act provides, it is open enough to provide for new things to be determined right. and decided without Congress having to spell each and every one of those out.
0: At least that's a theory, right? The Supreme Court has since
1: backed off on that,
0: well,
1: obviously.
0: These are major questions. They invented this doctrine, the major questions doctrine. Well, we can regulate everything, but just not carbon.
1: Right.
0: That would be a major question. Congress has to ring in on that specifically. All right, continue.
1: Okay, so now power plants are the number two source of U.S. emissions, and vehicles are number one. The EPA already repealed the endangerment finding for cars and trucks, for emissions from cars and trucks. So what happened was on this one, there's a separate section of the Clean Air Act that deals with power plants. And so the EPA, the Trump EPA, went in and attacked the one that goes after power plants in this new proposal. Mm-hmm. So that's the second part of it. Now, of course, we have to point out that scientists say that the United States and all other nations must sharply cut our emissions to avoid the most devastating impacts of climate change. That is why this matters. Now, the second proposal, this is not the one that limits from existing coal plants and new gas-powered plants. That's the emissions rules that were pulled back by the Trump EPA.
0: Gotcha.
1: So this second one is the proposal. That's the one that withdraws the endangerment finding for power plants, and it would block future administrations from attempting to set any emission regulations under the Clean Air Act. So it's not just for today. It's also trying to prevent it from happening in the future
0: and
1: as well.
0: Let me ask, because I was trying to figure out how this administration, this EPA, can stop a future administration, a future EPA from acting on this. And essentially what they're saying is, this is not something that the Clean Air Act covers. Therefore, we can't cover it at all. Then a court challenge happens. And basically, I think they're waiting for this to go to the Supreme Court.
1: Yeah, that seems to be the
0: court to say, the Clean Air Act does not allow the regulation of carbon. If a new president or a new EPA or a new Congress wants to do something about it, they can pass a new law.
1: Right.
0: But unlike what we thought up until now, that the Clean Air Act would allow us to regulate pollutants in the air. No, when it comes to certain pollutants, those you got to go back to Congress for.
1: Right. Congress would basically, as I understand it, have to specifically say power plants have emissions and EPA is required to regulate them. So in the absence of that, then we have all of these shenanigans going through the courts.
0: Yep.
1: And of course, with the right-wing supermajority on the U.S. Supreme Court, you know, and Justice Alito is heavily invested in the fossil fuel industry and does not recuse from those rulings.
0: Mm-hmm.
1: Yeah, that's where we get to, hey, it really does matter who is in Congress and who is the president, because they're the next stop for trying to address climate change.
0: Well, let me just
3: just jump in to say that when it comes to these, to what they're doing here, you had mentioned as that the Trump EPA had said that this would somehow save the industry $300 billion in costs. Well, in fact, and it would help, quote, unleash American energy. In fact, the rules targeted by Trump's EPA, the ones he's knocking down, in fact, could prevent an estimated 30,000 deaths. And they're not even considering that anymore in the costs of all of this. 30,000 deaths and $275 billion each year that they are in effect. Those are the costs of all of this that the administration decided is not as important as how much money the industry actually makes.
1: Right, because now the EPA has basically stopped estimating the public health benefits of reducing pollution when they do these cost-benefit analyses. Then basically, if you find no benefits to the public, then it's all costs to the industry,
3: right.
1: And that's how they justify it. The EPA has basically lied. It denies the impacts that greenhouse gases from power plants actually have on the public. And that's
3: because they're pretending there's no cost to anybody.
1: Exactly.
3: It doesn't hurt anybody.
1: Exactly.
3: It's all a hoax. It's all just like climate change. It's all just like Joe Biden won the 2020 election. It's all a hoax. We can just imagine anything we don't like away. It'll all be fine. And as we're all looking around this summer, during this summer of climate chaos, I think, I hope, I pray all of us know better. And that we will vote that way this November, but we'll see. Let's take a quick break, a little bit more on all of that in our Green News Report at the end of the hour. But we will return to elections, just in case you'd like to cast a vote in response to any of this. After midterm vote-by-mail voters appear to have dodged a bullet this week at the Supreme Court, even if it almost certainly is not the last bullet that we will have to dodge, I'm afraid, between now and November 3rd. That's straight ahead on the broadcast. I'm Brad Friedman. Don't touch that dial.
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0: Hey, this is Brad. 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

0: Welcome back. It's the Bradcast, Brad Friedman from bradblog.com. Yes, wait a minute, Mr. Postman. No, you don't get to undermine our elections. By the way, I mentioned before the break, Des, that it was voter registration day.
1: Yes.
0: As we go to air. But I was thinking, didn't we just have voter registration day just a few weeks ago?
1: No, what we had was the National Be a Poll Worker Day.
0: National Be a Poll Worker Day.
1: Yes, trying to encourage people to go out and help their local communities and be there. But, you know, when the good guys show up, it really helps to ensure a free and fair election.
0: Well, you know, like you always try to say on your Green News Report when it comes to Earth Day, really, every day is Be a Poll Worker Day and Voter Registration Day here on the Bradcast, it seems to me. Welcome back to it. Last Friday, we were still waiting on the U.S. Supreme Court to decide on whether Donald Trump had the power, the constitutional power, to order the U.S. Postal Service to decide essentially which voters could or could not vote by mail, a matter which is actually constitutionally left up to the states, not to the executive branch in any way, shape, or form. But with this U.S. Supreme Court, who knows what kind of things they might make up and pull out of their backsides. So last Friday, a major Florida county's mail-in ballot envelope design was almost rejected by the U.S. Postal Service, giving us an idea just what this rule could look like if it was deployed across the country. The county's mail ballot envelope design was almost rejected by the USPS for less than 0.02 of an inch. The mail ballot envelope design in Florida's Leon County, which includes the capital, the state capital of Tallahassee, used to be run by our friend, one of the greatest election officials in the nation, Ion Sancho. But the mail ballot that was designed there for use this year had placed the words "return service requested" 0.236 inches away from its election office's return address, when it, in fact, is supposed to be 0.25 inch. Not 0.236s, but 0.25 inch
1: under this
0: new rule promulgated by the post office at the order of Donald Trump earlier this year. This led the post office to reject that envelope on September 2nd, according to the Tallahassee Democrat. The county's supervisor of elections, Mark Early, called it, quote, ridiculous. After Early's office filed an appeal, the envelope design was eventually accepted as the state of Florida had apparently chosen or considered using this new rule that was created by the USPS at the order of Trump. But for whatever reason, in this case, Leon County was let off the hook, even though we're talking about less than 0.02 of an inch would have disqualified all of their ballots. Quote, after several requests to postal employees, Early told the paper on Friday last week, I was granted a temporary certification for my envelopes in case the rule goes into full effect. If the rule does not go into effect, he said, then my envelopes are completely fine. So either way, we are good to go this election, he said. The egregious rejection raises questions about how mail-in ballots would have been handled across the country had the high court not decided the way that they thankfully did late on Monday, as Trump's executive order faced legal challenges from multiple states and municipalities, including some led by Republicans, as well as by voting rights organizations like the League of Women Voters. Quote, the chaos factor is the real problem, said Early last week. He had also joined the court challenges to all of this. He said, quote, I've had voters tell me I don't trust anything anymore, so I'm just not going to vote. And so I say the only way that your vote doesn't get counted is if you don't try and vote. If the county had not been granted a reprieve and had the U.S. Supremes not finally decided as they did on Monday night, Leon County would have been stuck as a statute requires ballots to be sent out to the county's voters by September 24, which is a deadline that is too soon to have created new envelopes. Early told the newspaper that, quote, these exact same envelopes have been used to mail tens of thousands of ballots to Leon County voters in the 2024 elections and in the 2026 primary elections without incident, he said. So that is the bullet that was dodged in thousands of counties across the country when the Supreme Court ruling came in on Monday night on the emergency shadow docket. It would have been absolute and utter chaos everywhere, even in the reddest of red states, as Florida has sort of become in recent years. We'll see how things go this year. But the Supreme Court ruled on Monday, thankfully, in a 7-2 opinion, they rejected Donald Trump's bid to restrict mail ballots for the midterm elections, capping a flurry of last-minute legal action with voting already underway for the midterms in several states, which have already sent out absentee ballots and have had many of them returned to be counted. The decision now allows states to continue sending out mail ballots under the same process that they have used for years and have accounted now for nearly a third of votes cast in recent years. As AP describes the Monday night ruling, it represents a stark defeat for Donald Trump on an issue that he consistently has emphasized as vital to ensuring election integrity. Even though there is virtually no evidence of fraud with mail ballots, and of course, even though he uses that very method himself to vote. In their unsigned decision on the shadow docket, the Supreme Court majority, 7-2 majority, wrote that the administration's push to implement the restrictions this year is likely to lose in court, though the brief emergency order did not detail its reasoning for that. If you have followed this case at all for the last several months as it's been moving forward, you probably know the reason that it was likely to fail, which is because the U.S. Constitution is very clear that it is up to the states to decide how these laws work when it comes to elections. It's up to the states and occasionally to Congress if they choose to ring in. It is decidedly not up to the post office or to the president of the United States. Two justices on Monday, can you guess which ones? Publicly dissented. That would be good old Sam Alito and good old Clarence Thomas, who I suspect will announce their retirements before the end of the year. Mark that down. Anyway, both Sam and Clarence, they would have allowed this massive chaos to be unleashed in all 50 states if it was up to them, less than 50 days before an election and just days before all 50 states must send out absentee ballots to overseas and military voters under federal law. They didn't care. They were cool with it, even if the post office might have rejected millions of ballots from being sent out at all. You know, for reasons like the return service requested stamp was 0.236 inches away from the election office's return address when it's supposed to be a quarter of an inch. Or if the post office found even one address not to have been on the list of absentee voters that was supposed to have been, under this rule, submitted by each state in advance to the post office, according to their final rule, that they would have been allowed to reject the entire batch of ballots, even tens of thousands of them that were brought in at once, if they found one single discrepancy. So that was what the evil Sam Alito and Clarence Thomas wanted to allow in this year's elections, with voting already underway. That, even though both Alito and Thomas pretend to be constitutional conservatives,
2: originalists who go strictly by only what the Constitution says, what the text of its exact words say. And even though the Constitution could not be any clearer that it is the states, not the president or his executive branch, his agencies, much less independent, supposedly independent ones like the USPS, you know, he wanted them to be able to create their own rules for elections. When it is up to the states to do that, unless Congress adopts a law that takes precedent over something that a state has passed. An executive order from the president is not a law adopted by Congress. And legitimate constitutional conservatives, of course, know that. And they would have, had they been legitimate conservatives, they would have voted against this scheme purely on those grounds, much less the utter chaos for voters and election officials alike that would have been caused by this rule had it been allowed to go into effect for mail-in ballots. That is why every court that has looked at this previously, including now the Supreme Court, has rejected Trump's scheme, which is meant clearly to undermine this year's elections as he looks almost certain to see his party go down to a crushing defeat. So as long as the playing field stays close to even anyway, which it already isn't, by the way, thanks to Trump's earlier orders to Republican states to rewrite their U.S. House map districts in the middle of an election, an unprecedented move that, do not forget, these same right-wingers on the high court, all of the right-wingers that time, I believe, the same right-wingers on the high court did allow to happen earlier this year. But this is why every court who has looked at it has rejected it. And Trump is scared to death at this point, as well he should be, as is his party, scared to death. So they want to do anything but have a level playing field this November. Alito wrote in his dissent that the Postal Service, quote, has broad authority to regulate the mail, unquote, and likely does have the power to enforce Trump's restrictions. Really, Sam, do they? The Postal Service has a broad authority to simply decide which mail it wants to deliver and which ones it doesn't? Maybe I miss that in the Constitution or the U.S. Code. An explosive device? Yeah, that they don't have to deliver. Otherwise, the law has been clear for centuries. The Postal Service is to deliver the mail. It is not to decide what can be delivered and who it will be delivered to. That's not conservatism, Sam and Clarence. That's just, you know, sort of tyranny at that point. Justice Brett Kavanaugh, meanwhile, he agreed that the restriction should not go into effect for the midterms, but he indicated he might rule in favor of the Trump administration if the issue comes back to the court at a later time, for maybe before the 2028 presidential elections. He's just there to help. The administration's efforts had the potential to be especially disruptive in states that send out ballots entirely by mail. Washington's Secretary of State, Steve Hobbs, a Democrat, said the decision means work, quote, to carry out a safe, secure, and accurate election can continue without having to upend our election processes to meet unrealistic ballot mail requirements. In Arizona, another largely vote-by-mail state, Democratic Secretary of State Adrian Fontes said, quote, it is crucial for us to continue rejecting the notion that access and security are mutually exclusive when it comes to running strong elections. This in response to Trump's laughable claim that all of this was only about preventing massive fraud, despite their inability in all of these court cases to actually demonstrate any evidence of that massive fraud in their legal filings. As AP notes, a report by Brookings Institution published in 2025 found that mail voting fraud occurred in only about 4 cases out of every 10 million ballots cast. California Secretary of State Shirley Weber, where we also out here vote almost entirely by mail these days, welcome the decision and statement late last night, noting, quote, the uncertainty is behind us. Now let the people vote. Voters will be able to cast their ballots without uncertainty, she said, without hesitation, without fear that their voices will be questioned or their ballots rejected. California Attorney General Rob Bonta, who led the court effort by the 23 states and D.C., called the decision, quote, a victory for our democracy and a powerful affirmation of the rule of law. He said, we will remain vigilant in safeguarding our elections, and we urge every eligible voter to make their voice heard. California Governor Gavin Newsom said, quote, Trump's attacks on democracy these last 20 months have been nothing short of un-American. Finally, 50 days out, and the American people have certainty when it comes to our country's electoral process. Certainty may be an overstatement.
1: Yeah, a little bit better about the vote by mail, but I think it's clear that election officials are going to have to do a major voter education campaign to make sure that folks are not confused and that they understand what their actual options are.
2: The Utah Lieutenant Governor, Deirdre Henderson, a Republican, by the way, serving as the state's chief election official there in a state that also votes now almost entirely by mail, said on social media that the Supreme Court's decision means, quote, Utahns can have confidence that the 2020 election will proceed as normal. Well, we will hope that she is right. Now, Donald Trump, on the other hand, he was none too happy, as you might have imagined, on Tuesday morning. He took to his failing social media site to publish a long screed in which he attacked his own Supreme Court nominees, even though they have repeatedly found in his favor on one ridiculous claim after another, including the imaginary presidential immunity clause that doesn't exist anywhere in the Constitution, but is arguably right now keeping him out of jail. And his buddies on the court, you know, just dreamt that up to allow him is seemingly unstoppable lawbreaking that is going on right now from the Oval Office since returning to power, not to mention allowing the dismissal of the federal cases against him for trying to steal the 2020 election and successfully stealing thousands of pages of top secret national security documents when he left office after his first term. And oh, yeah, they allowed him to run for president at all in 2024, despite violating the Constitution's 14th Amendment bar against the election of insurrectionists for public office. So he was none too happy at all. He put out a 500-word screed in which he said the Supreme Court has let our country down. Certain justices are petrified of these crazed and depraved Democrats, are totally unable to show the courage necessary to save America. Actually, he said to save our America. The court's inability and unwillingness to do the right thing for our country will go down in a very negative way, he said, in the annals of history. This Supreme Court is bullied and cajoled by the radical left into making decisions that have set back America at least 100 years. It is a court that will go down, he said, as having rendered some of the most destructive, hurtful, and damaging decisions in our country's history. And yes, on that part, we agree. Anyway, before this ruling came down last night, I mentioned on yesterday's show a recent story from the Washington Post about the barrage of election-related cases now in both state and federal courts, especially since 2000's Bush v. Gore, with cases particularly in the Trump era, as you might have guessed, now having at least tripled. Well, that story in the Washington Post, also written before the court's Monday night ruling on the emergency shadow docket regarding mail-in ballots, they quoted a friend of the show, Justin Levitt, a Loyola Law School election law professor, former deputy assistant attorney general in the civil rights division in the voting section there, and a senior policy advisor for democracy and voting rights under President Biden. So Justin had joined us on the show just a couple of weeks ago, I think it was, to discuss an earlier ruling from the court in this same case when they had, for procedural reasons at the time, granted a short-term victory to Trump. And Justin predicted on the show at the time that voters were going to be just fine in this case. He suggested that the Supremes would eventually do the right thing, at least in this matter, and that that was little more than a procedural hiccup. And he was right, as we saw it as well at the time. But as the Post reported more recently, Levitt said that in the face of our now ever-shifting election rules, voters should remember three simple guidelines. He said, get voting information from local election officials. In other words, not from the president of the United States, not from Twitter, arguably not even from me.
1: And certainly not from TikTok.
2: Double check your voter registration, he said. Also an excellent idea, as it is voter registration day today.
1: And check it frequently.
2: Well, don't assume that you are still registered. There's a lot of funny business going on this year. You can protect against it. You can do that now. Check with your county website or your state website to make sure you are registered where you think you are registered. And, of course, Levitt advised, make a plan to vote. So far, Levitt said, the rules have not changed dramatically, despite all the litigation, telling the paper, quote, the airplane ride is real bumpy, he said, but it's landing as scheduled at the promised time at the promised airport. Well, okay, so far anyway, he is right. All good advice, and it gave me at least a bit of comfort about what we're all up against in this year's elections. But I would suggest it is too early to, you know, sort of put your tables up and your seats into the upright position to prepare for landing just yet. Even with that good ruling on Monday night from the court, there is going to continue to be turbulence ahead between now and November 3. And I haven't even yet discussed in any detail the concerns that also await between November 3rd and January 3rd, when the new Congress will be seated. But we'll get to that soon enough. So we got to get over this piece of turbulence first. But more is almost certain to come as Trump and his Republican henchmen continue to try and steal this year's elections from the voters. Trump's buffoonish FBI director, Kash Patel, was on Capitol Hill on Tuesday testifying in the U.S. Senate. He was asked repeatedly about the election. When he was asked repeatedly, he refused to say whether bureau personnel would be sent out to polling stations in November. He just wouldn't say. When he was asked by Senator Peter Welch, Democrat of Vermont, to pledge that he would not interfere with, quote, the will of the American people when they go to the polls, Patel responded, quote, I pledge unequivocally that I will not participate in your charade of lies. Jesus, is he an idiot? So, yeah, this is what we're going to be dealing with between now and November 3rd. A good news decision from the court this week, but this plane ain't even close to the airport for landing yet. Stay buckled up until it comes to a complete halt inside of Congress on January 3rd. But first stop, November 3rd. Desi Doyen and the Green News Report is next. I'm Brad Friedman. Don't touch that dial. Hey, this is Brad. 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From Desi Doyen and myself, thank you.
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1: Thank God.
2: Thank God. But I have a feeling summer ain't over yet.
1: No.
2: Also not over, Desi Doyen and our latest Green News Report.
3: It's not responsible to do nothing in the face of this serious pollution.
1: Trump EPA repeals carbon pollution limits on all coal and gas power plants.
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1: 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Plus,
5: it's no surprise, and we will continue to see records broken until we start moving away rapidly from fossil fuel burning.
1: August 2026 was the hottest month ever recorded on planet Earth.
0: Yeah, we noticed. All of those stories and more straight ahead from BradBlog.com. I'm Brad Friedman.
1: And I'm Desi Doyen.
0: Stand by for 6 minutes of independent green news, politics, analysis, and snarky comment.
6: Our actions result in savings into the trillions of dollars.
0: That's a lie, EPA Administrator Lee Zeldin, but it will cost about 30,000 lives a year. Nice work. This is your Green News Report. Okay, Desi Doyen, grim news from the Trump administration this week. It's bad enough as is without the EPA administrator out there just lying about it.
1: Yes, that's true. The Trump Environmental Protection Agency on Monday formally repealed Biden-era rules limiting planet warming greenhouse gas emissions from power plants fueled by coal and natural gas. The new rule could also prevent future administrations from regulating power plant emissions by asserting that the EPA lacks the legal authority to do so. Fossil-fueled power plants are the second largest source of CO2 emissions and other greenhouse gases in the United States. Vehicles are the top source, and earlier this year, the Trump EPA rescinded emissions limits for vehicles. The Trump EPA justified the rollbacks by focusing only on cutting costs for industry while omitting benefits for Americans. The EPA's own scientific data shows that the power plant rules would have saved billions of dollars every year in public health costs and tens of thousands of premature deaths from pollution. Not to mention reducing the emissions that drive man-made climate change, which is causing hundreds of billions of dollars in damages every year from extreme heat, drought, wildfires, storms, and floods. Trump's EPA is ignoring the law, according to the Environmental Defense Fund's Vicki Patton on PBS NewsHour.
3: The law is clear that EPA has a responsibility to protect the American people from dangerous pollution, and every American deserves these protections.
0: Is there anything that the Environmental Protection Agency is actually protecting us from in the environment anymore?
1: No, apparently not. Environmental groups have vowed to sue to block the repeal.
0: Go get them.
1: The Trump EPA late last week also moved to weaken environmental rules for data centers to allow unfettered construction, including installing polluting fossil-fueled power plants to power them.
0: Because, of course, they did.
1: A separate new rule could make it harder for the public to learn about and stop proposed data centers in their communities. A new study projects that air pollution from data centers alone could increase public health costs by more than $20 billion a year by 2028. In science, August 2026 was the hottest August ever recorded globally and the all-time hottest month ever recorded on planet Earth, tied with July 2023. That's according to both NOAA and Copernicus, Europe's climate service.
0: Right. So by all means, let's do away with any restrictions on emissions at power plants or from cars.
1: The coming supersized El Nino is amplifying climate impact, giving us a glimpse of the warming we'll experience in coming decades, according to Dr. Michael Mann on BBC News. But, he says, humanity can mitigate those impacts if we try.
5: The obstacles aren't physical. They're not technological. We've got the technology, the clean energy technology to do it. The obstacles are entirely political at this point.
1: Finally, global oil markets are roiling as the Iran conflict widens. Saudi Arabia announced it shut down a crucial cross-country pipeline that came under drone attack. Iran-linked Houthi militias have gained control of strategic parts of the Red Sea near the Bab el-Mandeb Strait, the other vital shipping choke point for oil, gas, and fertilizer out of the Middle East. Europe is facing looming winter shortages of natural gas for heating, even as it moves to accelerate electrification. And in the U.S., the price of diesel fuel hit a new record high, raising costs throughout the broader economy. Over the weekend, Donald Trump blamed Ukraine and its strikes on Russian oil refineries rather than his Iran war for raising energy costs across the planet.
0: Yeah, that was it. It's Ukraine's fault. For much more on all of these stories and the ones we couldn't get to today, check out our website at greennews.bradblog.com. I'm Brad Friedman.
1: And I'm Desi Doyen.
0: And this has been your Green News Report.

Dolly Parton still saving the day. Thank you very much, Desi Doyen. Thanks to all of you for spending a portion of your day or night with us. 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And on the social medias, you'll find me at TheBradBlog. See you there. Until we see you here next time, I'm Brad Friedman. Good luck, world.

0: I'm Rick Smith, and this is Labor History in 2.
1: On this day in labor history, the year was 1970. That was the day 350,000 GM workers kicked off a 67-day strike. It was the largest auto strike since the end of World War II. According to historian Jefferson Cowie, it was likely the costliest. In his book, Stayin' Alive, Cowie notes that the strike cost GM $1 billion in profits and nearly bankrupted the union. But he adds it, quote, lacked the proletarian drama that fired journalists' hearts. For Cowie, it was an example of labor management cooperation, a civilized affair. But historian Jeremy Breacher points out that the Wall Street Journal drew different conclusions about the strike at the time. In a series of articles, the paper noted that labor management cooperation during the strike served ironically to get workers back to work. A long and costly strike served a number of functions. It wore down strikers' expectations. After 8 or 10 weeks, workers would be amiable to terms they initially rejected. It also provided an escape valve for built-up frustration over working conditions. And a long strike served to coalesce internal union factions around a common enemy, strengthening the union's leadership in the process. For management, a long and costly strike lent hope that workers would be reluctant to strike in the future. But Breacher notes these ideas about workers' motives nearly backfired. Strikers simply wouldn't budge on their demands. They made gains in wages, pensions, and cost of living allowances. And they were finally able to retire after 30 years. But critics argued the agreement fell short of initial

0: and Wildcats in the years to come.
1: For more information, go to laborhistoryin2.com, like us on Facebook, follow us on Twitter at laborhistoryin2.
2: And now, live from the foothills of the North Georgia Mountains, it's Mike Malloy.
3: And that was Scott Van Dusen. Hey, everybody. Mike Malloy here. Indeed, it is Friday. Big deal, right? It is Friday, the 18th of September, 2026. So begins another weekend. I hope you have great plans to have a good time while we still can, right? I always start with I'm sorry. I apologize for that. I know several months ago I said, damn, I got to stop saying And I guess vocal habits once ingrained are very difficult to get rid of. Don't you agree? Never mind. I thought today, or this evening on the podcast, I might talk about some foreign stuff that's going on, whether it relates directly to the filthy bastard who runs this country or not. The Jerusalem Post had a very brief little mention this morning about the toilet rat. The Post reported that yesterday Trump said that he faces what he calls, quote, a big decision on whether to significantly escalate military action against Iran. How this wound up in Axios. That's where the Post got this, from Axios and Jerusalem Post. I haven't seen this. Maybe it has been published in major U.S. newspapers. But he said this, quote, I have a big decision coming up. Do I want to go in and annihilate them or do I not? It's a big decision. Anything could happen with me. End quote. Do I want to go in and annihilate them? Jesus fucking Christ. This guy? The toilet rat, according to the Jerusalem Post, also discussed his upcoming meeting with the leaders of Saudi Arabia, the United Arab Emirates, Qatar, Bahrain, Kuwait, and Oman. He said he wants to, quote, find out where they are and how they're doing. Jesus, they're being bombed, you dumb fucker, because of your disruption. Oh, never mind. And then Trump added, we've been very protective of them. Madness. I mean, really, madness. Crazy. He also told Axios, apparently, that not one ship has reached Iran since the start of the U.S. naval blockade in the Strait of Hormuz. He said that the U.S. is in direct contact with the regime, the Iranians, and he further claims they still want to make a deal. This miserable bastard. And as you know, the war criminal and beast from hell who is the leader of Israel, Benjamin Netanyahu, he has an upcoming visit to New York. And the toilet rat told Axios that he may meet with Netanyahu. I guess if Netanyahu brings him a lot of money, he'll meet with him. Jesus Christ, the corruption. The corruption is just neck deep in this country right now. And not just here. I mean, Russia, Iran, Israel. What else was it? Oh, yeah, South Korea told Trump to fuck off, too, when Trump apparently was trying to negotiate a secret deal where the South Koreans would send troops to, or if not send troops, would do something militarily to support Trump's murder spree in Iran. And the president of South Korea more or less told him no. Now, it's common knowledge that the North Koreans had been sending actual troops to Russia to be murdered by the dumb bastards going into war against Ukraine. I mean, if anybody should under,

understand the resistance that people who live in a country will put up when they're invaded. The North Koreans should look what they survived. The common knowledge is that North Korea, during our war crimes there in 1950 and 51, I guess in 52, our war crimes there included dropping more bombs on North Korea than all of the bombs we dropped on our adversaries, including the nuclear bombs during World War II. Which, as I pointed out before, it goes a long way in explaining why the North Koreans have a visceral, cellular disgust for us. Where was I? I digress. Anyway, the South Koreans will not be helping the toilet rat in his murder spree. Russia. Today, Friday, Russia began their comical 3 days of voting. Yeah, they still have the form, just there's no substance to it. This is what Trump wants for us. But 3 days of voting, this will be Russia's first parliamentary election since the invasion of Iran. And there is virtually no opposition, of course, to Putin and his political party. So the election is certain to secure Putin's political control over that sad country. According to the AP, authorities spread the election over the weekend, Friday, Saturday, and Sunday, as a way to boost turnout. There are 111 million eligible voters, and they even allowed electronic balloting. The Russians are so, the communists, the not the communists, the fascist religious pigs who run Russia are so progressive, aren't they? Electronic voting. The leadership in the Kremlin wants the parliamentary election to underscore public support for the war crimes and the slaughter that Putin has gotten his country involved in where it concerns Ukraine. And he also, Putin, this sorry sick fucker, is also counting that on the fact that the election would give a veneer of legitimacy to what he's done. And also, another aim of this so-called election in Russia is to avoid any political risks for Putin by stamping out even the slightest sign of dissent. Well, the dissent doesn't have a chance to make itself known. The dissenters in Russia usually wind up committing suicide or ingesting poison or jumping out of 20-story building windows or disappearing or, you know. The dissenters in Russia are just not very good at taking care of themselves, are they? So Putin, the other night, he was on Russian television and he told the listeners, quote, "Your choice and resolve will once again demonstrate that millions of people stand behind our fighters, that we are a united people bound by shared values, historical memory, and love for the motherland," end quote. Now, of course, all of that is utter and absolute bullshit, what Putin really is saying. If you don't support me, someone will probably try to assassinate me, because I know that a lot of people in my country, and you are my country, would like to fucking kill me. That's understandable, I guess. But you're not going to kill me. What you're going to do is participate in this bullshit charade where you're going to go to the polls and, quote, vote, end quote. And there's nobody else on the ballots but me. So I expect 100% victory. Oh, and by the way, P.S., my comrades, fuck you. Jesus. Russian state news agencies reported that Vlad voted online today
And the state news agency, I guess that would be Pravda or TASS. I don't even know who's there anymore. But that news agency released a video of Putin sitting in front of a computer screen. Well, there you go. There's the proof that he voted. I wonder who he voted for. Who do you think he voted for? Huh? Now, the main Kremlin party that is controlled by Putin, the same way the Republican Party is controlled by the toilet rat in this country, in Russia, it's called United Russia, is assured to retain its overwhelming control of the phony lower house of parliament in Russia, the Duma. Several smaller parties of the, what is called in Russia, it's called the systemic opposition. These parties might as well not be there because they vote in sync with Putin on key issues. So they're expected to retain their presence. I mean, it's just bullshit. It's like it's something out of George Orwell. Now, in case you're interested, voters cast two separate ballots in this Russian election. And in so doing, they fill half of the Duma's 450 seats by selecting political parties listed on the ballot. And the rest are contested in single-seat constituencies, with voters choosing individual candidates. Doesn't this sound wonderful? I mean, it's just absolute democracy, right? Yes, Russia style. This is what the toilet rat wants in this country. So the AP, that is still loose in Russia, they interviewed some people, voters, I guess citizens, about this. And the AP reports, well, one person they talked to is a guy named Dmitry Kirillin in Moscow. And this Russian citizen said that he would like, quote, to see some changes, to see a different party, end quote, at the helm. Whoa, Mr. Kirillin. Try not to jump out of a 20-story window now. And then there is somebody who lives in Moscow named Alexander Vertukin. He believed, quote, what United Russia and the communists are doing is quite sufficient. Their platforms cover everything, end quote, right? Communists. Communists? Nah, I don't think so. These are fascists. Come on, Alexander Vertukin. Wake up and smell the fucking poison. And then speaking at a Moscow polling station on Friday, AP ran into a pensioner named Galina Vavilova, and she said she thought ending the war in Ukraine, quote, is the main thing, of course. She said, quote, this is the most important thing right now. Everyone wants peace. That's what it comes down to, so that our guys are safe and sound, end quote. Galina. Sorry, that's not going to happen. Putin is a murderous fucker, just like Netanyahu and Trump. Putin doesn't give a goddamn how many Russian soldiers, sailors, airmen, whatever, civilians are murdered. He doesn't care. He wants Ukraine. And if all of you have to die for him to get it, that's just like Trump. There was another pensioner at this polling station, according to AP, Ludmila Kalinina, Ludmila wished for life, quote, to stabilize for the better and for an end to the big divide between the ultra-rich and the extremely poor, because after all, many people don't live a very sweet life. Oh, sweet thing. Many people don't live a very sweet life. Whew. Well, Ludmila, no chance of things changing. And then there was a 72-year-old professor that was interviewed by the AP, a guy named Vladimir Chubarov. And he expressed hope, quote, for all the important initiatives our government is undertaking to succeed and, of course, for victory, end quote. Well, Vladimir, you're probably going to get the People's Award or something for making that statement for the world to read.
The only registered political entity that dares to criticize the war is the liberal Yabloko Party. And that was eliminated from the ballot last month by the Russian Supreme Court. Of course, Trump would like to see the American Supreme Court to model itself after the Russian Supreme Court. And anyway, the liberal Yabloko Party only has a few dozen candidates in those single constituency races I mentioned. Most of the voting in Russia is for the party. Some of the voting is for the single issue or single constituency races, they call them. And additionally, some anti-war politicians prior to the election that is ongoing today, tomorrow, and Sunday, those politicians have been put in prison or forced to flee ahead of the voting. Trump wants that too. He wants to do that to the Democrats. As he goes, did you know there's a B on the end of the word dumb? Nobody knows that. This son of a bitch. So this election that is has begun earlier today, it follows a summer of Ukraine's long-range drone strikes on Russia's oil refineries. And that triggered a widespread nationwide in Russia fuel crisis. Also, warehouses belonging to online retailers. There's one there called Wildberries and another one called Ozon. What did I just call them? The online retailers. Jesus, I have a hard time focusing, don't I? But they're like huge Amazon centers for distribution, only they're in Russia and they're called Wildberries. They also were attacked. And the damage done to those warehouses has made the problems for the Russian economy worse and brought the war home for millions of Americans who were, I'm sorry, millions of Russians. There's not going to be too much difference soon. But brought the war home for millions of Russians who don't, unless they have family members who are being murdered or being killed in combat, the Russian people have no way of knowing what's really going on in this war crime committed by Vladimir Putin. There's no independent news source in Russia. Some news does make its way in through the internet or from tapes made outside Russia and taken into Russia so that peace groups and even regular citizens can hear how the rest of the world sees them. But what a shame for the Russian people. It's just heartbreaking. Moving right along, how about Germany? Did you hear what happened in Germany? Jesus Christ, for the third time in the past, 120 years, it looks like the Germans are about, no, I'm being very unfair here, but if the party, this right-wing neo-Nazi party called the Alternative for Germany, the initials are AFD, Alternative for Germany. This is a far-right neo-Nazi party that won a recent election in a small eastern state in Germany, and it plans a cultural overhaul. Here we go. That has gotten some comparisons to actions taken during Germany's Nazi past. Cultural overhaul. That will mean death to the Jews, death to the gays, death to the liberals, death to the artists, death to the writers and dancers, death to the musicians, death to everyone who doesn't goose step to Alternative for Germany, AFD. Now, this election took place in the state of Saxony-Anhalt. And the arts community in that state is preparing to fight for its survival if, now this is not
you know, they haven't won outright. They're not going to govern the state of Saxony-Anhalt unless it's able to form a coalition government with smaller parties and in that manner take power. However, according to New York Times, artistic directors in institutions across that state, Saxony-Anhalt, many of which depend on government funding, are trying to mobilize to defy what the AfD has in its plans. The AfD wants more patriotic arts programming. Huh? That sounds familiar, doesn't it? Russia, China, Nazi Germany, patriotic arts, goddammit. Boy. Now, both sides in this particular state in Germany agree that decisions that are going to be made about this neo-Nazi party go beyond the local state. The AfD has put the cultural overhaul at the center of its plans to transform Saxony-Anhalt and the rest of the country. Of course, just like Adolf did, right? The election platform of this party pledged to push artistic institutions to celebrate pre-war German history, break from the influence of multiculturalism, and end Germany's guilt complex about its Nazi past. Guilt complex about the responsibility for the direct death of 6 or 7 million Jews. Who knows how many gays, liberals, communists, people with physical challenges, how many of those people were destroyed? And then, of course, beyond the borders of Germany, the 70 or 80 million additional human beings who were destroyed by the German war machine. But the AfD wants the people of Germany to get over it. Come on, that was 80 years ago. Jesus Christ. I found this kind of interesting as a sidebar to this article in the Times. The AfD has also talked some bad shit about this, the Bauhaus. That was the highly influential design school in the state that was once shuttered by the Nazis. That art approach or design approach, from the movies that we've seen, it was sort of an avant-garde style and international outlook. And it was under the Nazis, and once again it's being seen as a threat to traditional German identity. And the Nazis used their opposition to the Bauhaus design movement. That was their shorthand for Jewish and communist influence. It's very easy, isn't it, if you want to go after a certain segment of your population. Look what the Nazis did to the Jews, but also look in this country what the white insane fuckers did to black people in this country. Marijuana, the demon Negroes are pushing it onto little innocent white girls. I mean, the similarities. Oh, Jesus, why even get into this? Well, this chapter of the AfD in the state where they have won a plurality, not a majority, has been classified as a right-wing extremist party by German federal intelligence. And that party's lead candidate in this state in Germany has said he cannot presume to judge if the Holocaust was humanity's worst crime. He just can't bring himself to figure it out. Oh, my. So that's Germany. What have I covered so far? I got Russia elections that are this weekend. The rise of neo-Nazism really rises. Now, oh, by the way, this state, Saxony-Anhalt, where the Nazis won, it is in the former East Germany.
And those folks, those poor folks, have still not recovered, apparently, from their dominance by the Soviet Union after World War II, where in East Germany, as you know, because we've all seen the movies, we've all seen the depictions of what really went on in East Germany, and the Stasi, the secret police, and the Berlin Wall, and all of this stuff, we know how sick and fucked up and demented and Orwellian, if you will, the Soviets were to the German people who were caught in East Germany. And as a result of that, I really, truly believe that particular segment of the German population is still suffering from not just learned helplessness, but learned insanity that was imposed on them by their Soviet overlords. You think? All right. I'll be back after the break. I hope you'll still be here. I'm Mike Malloy.

0: I'm Rick Smith, and this is Labor History in 2.
1: On this day in labor history, the year was 1929. That was the day a mistrial was declared in the case of 16 textile mill unionists in North Carolina. The mistrial sparked 5 days of anti-union vigilante violence. Textile mill workers at Gastonia's Lorry Mill had been on strike since April 1st. They demanded higher wages and shorter work hours, union recognition, and an end to the hated stretch-out system. Soon, textile workers at Bessemer City's American Mill walked off the job in solidarity and joined the National Textile Workers Union. Ella Mae Wiggins was one of the strike leaders at American Mill. She was known for her militancy, but also for organizing black workers into the union. As the strike wore on, mill owners evicted dozens of families from company housing. Wiggins helped set up a tent city. On June 7th, sheriff's deputies attacked strikers who marched to Lorry Mill to call out remaining workers. The police arrived at the tent colony later that evening to disarm them, and Gastonia's police chief wound up dead. Immediately, more than 70 textile union members and leaders were rounded up and arrested. 16 stood trial for the murder of Chief Adderholt. The Anti-Union Committee of 100 smashed up the NTWU headquarters in Gastonia and Bessemer City. They kidnapped, beat, and threatened to kill several union members. The rampage continued as SCAB forces moved on to Charlotte to raid the offices of the International Labor Defense, who had handled the strikers' case. 5 days into the terror, Wiggins was killed on her way to a union solidarity rally. Outrage over her murder forced mill owners to improve conditions and wages, but the fight to organize would continue for years.
0: For more information, go to laborhistoryin2.com, like us on Facebook, follow us on Twitter at laborhistoryin2.
2: In honor of Labor Day, we're looking at the powerful connection between work and healthcare in America, and what it means for workers when their health coverage depends on their jobs. 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I'm your host, Brenda Gazar. My guest is Mark Dudzik, a longtime union organizer and labor activist. 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
2: Mark remembers being in Baltimore when Bethlehem Steel went bankrupt. 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But losing a job isn't the only time that connection between employment and healthcare becomes especially powerful. There's also the moment workers decide whether to strike.
3: You go on strike, you lose your healthcare. Employers often stop paying for healthcare benefits once you go on strike, or at least threaten to do so. And it just provides another tool of intimidation that they can use in those type of situations.
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4: All right, moving right along here. Let's see, we've taken a quick look at the Russian elections this weekend and the rise of the German Nazis as a result of the election last week. What else? Oh, yes. How about Iran? If you remember, back at the beginning of this year and at the end of 2025, the Iranian people were trying to do something about the religious monsters who run their country, these fucking ayatollahs with their twisted Islam. And thousands of people were shot dead in the street by the Republican Guard, aptly named, that now control Iran, thanks to Donald Trump. Well, today, earlier today, and keep in mind, this is, I don't know, 10 times, 5 time zones away, but hundreds of thousands of Iranians, this is according to the Associated Press, and they were there, hundreds of thousands of Iranians rallied in a government-organized show of defiance after months of war, and these people were pledging their readiness to take up arms in the biggest demonstration of its kind since the United States and Israel attacked last February. So the toilet rat, this fucking bum Trump, and this murderous beast, Netanyahu, what they have done where it concerns the Middle East is strengthen Iran to the point where, short of nuclear annihilation, this is just my 10-cent opinion, Iran can't be stopped or defeated. I don't know what their ambition might be, but one thing they are apparently hell-bent on doing is controlling the Strait of Hormuz that never was an issue before until this filthy goddamn Trump did what he did. Anyway, Iran's government, these religious nut bastards, have rallied the people, and the leadership there is stressing national unity, even as and this is not difficult to do because the economy in Iran is going right down the toilet because of the U.S. naval blockade of Iranian ports and new sanctions imposed on Iran by the toilet rat. And on Friday, earlier today, it claimed another attack on a tanker in the Strait of Hormuz. Iran did. And we all know about the Strait of Hormuz now, the key waterway that has been at issue since the start of this shit by Trump. So anyway, continuing this, because I found this sadly interesting. You know, when your captive people rally to support the dictatorship, the religious dictatorship that runs a country, it's a clear indication that something horrible has occurred to make people decide to come out by the hundreds of thousands in support of their oppressor. So estimates varied on the number of people volunteering to receive military training and defend the country. And in an effort described as Janfadeh-e-Iran, or I guess that translates from the Persian to ones who sacrificed their lives for Iran. Now, there's a picture online that I saw, people marching through downtown Tehran in combat uniform carrying flags. Lots of them, lots of people, lots of flags, as onlookers, lots of them, along the sides of the streets, cheered them on. So for days now, state media in Iran have encouraged Iranians to join this campaign. The message coming from the government of Iran says that training with assault rifles would begin soon. These volunteers apparently would be considered an additional layer of security to the Revolutionary Guard and the Basij Militia, which I guess is a secondary force of fighters in Iran. But the Basij Militia has played a key role in killing Iranian citizens, quashing these anti-government protests. But Trump has done something that political scientists tell you is a very common thing to have done. Trump united the people under the control of the regime that tortures them, but Trump's actions have united them to fight Trump. And in the process, strengthening this extreme right-wing government of Iran that is not going to compromise. Can I make that statement so definitively? Of course. You want a quick example? How about the communists in Vietnam back when it was a communist country? The Revolutionary Guard in Tehran, the chief of that, told the state broadcaster that over 600,000 people had registered to participate, and a million were expected to take part in the training. And this morning, the state broadcaster estimated over 300,000 people were on the streets. Now, do you want to believe that? Take it at face value? Question it? Say it's bullshit? It doesn't matter how we interpret it, does it? What matters is how the Iranian people interpret these reports. And the new head of this militia, the Basij, declared in a speech as the rally began that the volunteers will be ready for, quote, full-fledged defense, end quote. And he said that similar rallies are going to take place in other Iranian cities very soon this week. And this man, I think his name is pronounced Hossein Taib, he said the new trainees will make, his words, a nightmare for Iran's enemies. I'm sure if Israeli or American troops decide to invade Iran, I hate to use this term because it's overworked, but it will be a bloodbath. Some participants in these demonstrations stomped and burned flags of the United States and Israel. And other demonstrators chanted something that has been chanted in that country ever since when? Well, ever since we forced the Iranians to accept the Shah of Iran back in 1954, after we removed the elected leader of that country. And they were shouting, death to America, death to Israel. Yeah, that's been going on, those kinds of shouts and chants for a long time, huh? Then we have a man named Marzi Afaghi, 24 years old. I'm sorry, it's a woman. She attended the rally with her toddler and her husband, and she said this, quote, I am here to tell Trump that we Iranians have no fear about his threats against our homeland. No one in history could invade Iran and remain here. End quote. Whoa. The reason I'm surprised that it's a woman being quoted, because, you know, the what is expected of women in these Islamic insane states, almost as bad as what is expected of Orthodox Jewish women in enclaves of ultra-Orthodox Jews in Israel, in this country, well, in every country, really. But anyway, this rally that the AP reported on was a chance for Iran, anyway, to show off military hardware. They were showing anti-aircraft batteries were on display, female Revolutionary Guard members in black headscarves sat with truck-mounted machine guns. Yeah. And the Revolutionary Guard, or Republican Guard, I guess it goes by either name, it displayed drones that had been used against ships in the strait where Iran's attacks and threats have affected the shipments of oil, as we all know, to the rest of the world. Iran issued a statement, the government of Iran then issued a statement that said it had attacked an oil tanker, the Trend, is the name of it, for what it called, what Iran called, an illegal attempt to pass through the strait. The UK Maritime Trade Operations Center said a tanker was hit by a projectile, sparking a fire on board that was extinguished. Oh, well, joy. Friday's events, this huge demonstration, is suggesting, according to the people who are evaluating all this, it's suggesting that the hardliners among Iran's leadership will be much more prepared to suppress any further demonstrations against the theocracy that runs that country. That's another thing this goddamn useless Donald Trump has done. What he has done that is affecting so much of, call it what you want, global order, relationships, trade agreements, scientific cooperation. Trump has destroyed it. Just absolutely pulled the pants off his large ass and shit all over it. Why does he do this? What kind of a pleasure does he get in doing this? Well, when I shared with you that letter signed by 36 medical experts about Trump's descent into madness, they made it very clear why he does it. If you remember in January, shortly before the toilet rat said, "We're coming to save you, Iranian people." Shortly before that, Iran had to deal with some of its largest nationwide protests in history against the theocracy that runs it. And it started, as if you remember what happened in Syria all those years ago, when farmers approached the leadership of Syria and said, "Look, you know, climate change is affecting our ability to grow crops. We need some assistance from the government." And the ruling family in Syria opened fire on them. And the result of that was the complete destruction of one of the oldest civilizations on Earth. Well, in Iran, the demonstrations back in January in Iran began over the same idea, a struggling economy, and then it turned to wider grievances, which is what usually happens. It happened in Syria. So Iranian activists who, by activists, I mean people who would like to see the theocracy destroyed, they said the crackdown killed over 7,000 people and saw tens of thousands of people imprisoned. In May, Iranian government officials said more than 30 million people in Iran, which, you know, their total population is around 90 million. But in May, the government said 30 million people had volunteered via an online forum or at public gatherings to lay down their lives for the theocracy. And the Associated Press adds they could not independently confirm that. Well, do you believe that? 30 million people? Sure. I mean, the Islamic religion is one of the religions to me, in my limited understanding. What the fuck do I know? But in my limited understanding, Islam is one of the few, if not the only religion, that convinces its adherents that it's honorable to fucking just go die for Islam. You know, I don't think the Jews do that. I don't think the Christians, the Hindus, you know. But Islam, it inculcates that bullshit into the minds of the little kids from early on. And if you remember a couple of decades ago, the suicide bombers, they were dying for Islam. Whether it was blowing up buildings in lower Manhattan or committing acts of suicide in the Middle East, it's a sick fucking religion. It's the sickest, as far as I'm concerned, because it celebrates and encourages people to load up their person with bombs and go someplace and blow everything up, which turns them into little pieces of bone and flesh. Christ. Oh, I hate religion. Venezuela. How about Venezuela? Well, senior U.S. officials, this is according to Washington Post, senior U.S. officials intervened in an international criminal investigation by senior U.S. officials, I mean Trump thugs. They stopped an international criminal investigation into a Venezuelan businessman who was enlisted by the Trump administration to help get control over Venezuela's government and oil industries, according to two people familiar with the matter. U.S. officials lobbied to resolve this case in Switzerland, where I guess it was before an international court, to resolve it in a way that would avoid criminal charges and end travel restrictions against a British-based businessman, Alejandro Betancourt. Alejandro Betancourt. And U.S. officials have not acted on a Swiss arrest warrant against him, according to these people who spoke on the condition of anonymity, blah, blah, blah, blah, blah, blah, blah. So instead, the United States, Trump, has allowed Betancourt to enter this country repeatedly for meetings with the toilet rat. Betancourt, in the past, has faced multiple investigations, according to the Washington Post, in Switzerland, Spain, and the United States into money laundering, including whether he had a role in a loan arrangement that the U.S. prosecutors say embezzled more than $1 billion from Venezuela's state-owned oil company. Now, when Trump found out about that, he almost lost his shit. He is the only one in his rat-filled mind to have the authority and the power to embezzle $1 billion from Venezuela's oil industry. How dare this Betancourt? Now, Betancourt was arrested twice in Britain in 2025, first after Spain issued a warrant. Now, there's a point in my telling all of this, so just hold on. Spain issued a warrant in a related money laundering investigation, and this past November, at Switzerland's request, he was arrested. And for months, Betancourt was barred from leaving the United Kingdom as authorities there considered whether or not to extradite him to Switzerland. This guy really, you know, he's an international thug, the type that the toilet rat Donald Trump and his corrupt, filthy family, who's grabbing and snatching everything they can with both hands, really admire. Betancourt has not been charged in the United States. Now, his attorney in the United States previously has denied Betancourt has done anything wrong. This attorney, John Sayles, said, quote, "My client denies any wrongdoing." Yeah, he said that to the Miami Herald in a piece in that paper a few years back about his connection to a Justice Department investigation. They were looking at this son of a bitch, but that's all gone. So weeks after the U.S. military, led by the filthy pig Donald Trump, captured Nicolas Maduro, another thug, the Venezuelan president, well, senior U.S. officials who worked for Trump began lobbying Swiss officials to resolve their case against Betancourt. They wanted to get it over with. Now, Betancourt, whose company is the second largest private oil producer in Venezuela, is now a key intermediary between the United States and Venezuela, including the acting president there, Ms. Delcy Rodriguez. This article goes on and on and on about this criminal son of a bitch. But what the bottom line here is the Trump administration, which means Trump and Kushner and Trump's corrupt fucking sons, they want him to be in charge of everything having to do with the Venezuelan economy so that they, the Trump criminal enterprise, can get a piece of the action. Jesus Christ. Well, Betancourt's role as a key U.S. partner in Venezuela's oil industry is it's just the latest example of the corruption of the Trump administration's deal-making in Venezuela, not to mention all the other countries where Trump and his criminal sons and son-in-law have been cutting deals just snatching and grabbing fistfuls of money every place they can. Jesus Christ. Well, what? The U.S. Justice Department has declined to comment on Betancourt, but the Justice Department, under this corrupt little fucker Todd Blanche, did issue a statement. It said, quote, "We cannot comment on ongoing investigations." The statement went on to say this: "However, it is not uncommon for multiple jurisdictions to be conducting investigations into the same individual at the same time, including the United States and foreign countries. And when that happens, there are often competing requests for assistance that have to be evaluated in the normal course." End quote. Yeah. Well, with the backing of Donald Trump and this corrupt U.S. government, Betancourt's business in Venezuela, of course, is expected to flourish, and it will. One Venezuelan, I have no idea who it is. It may be made up, but I don't think the Washington Post would make this statement up. But this person said, quote, "Betancourt is effectively to become the big oligarch in Venezuela." Notice the use of that term, oligarch. That's the same definition of the person who provided Donald Trump Jr. and his new wife with their lavish party on a couple of private islands in the Bahamas. Notice how small these circles of corruption are when you consider Russia, U.S., and Israel. Just consider them. And a friend of mine who happens to be Jewish, the other night, she told me that what began the corruption in Israel was the arrival in that country of so many Russian Jews who were fleeing Russia, well, fleeing the Soviet Union, but then also Russia. But they brought with them the criminal mindset that they were using in Russia in order to survive. Now, what all that means, I have no idea. But that's what I've been told. So I do know that I don't think any of the leadership in Israel is Sephardic Jews. They're all Ashkenazi, which is, interpret that any way you want, European, Asian. I'm not talking about South Asia, Central Asia. I'm talking about Kazakhstan and, you know, the stands. But what do I know? All I know is what people tell me or what I read. I have no idea what's true anymore. You ever get to that point where you stop and you think, what the fuck? I don't know what to believe anymore. I don't know who is telling me the truth, who is telling me bullshit, how much of it is AI, how much of it is government propaganda. And I don't know about you, but sometimes I start to feel like I'm slowly sinking into quicksand. Invisible, viscous quicksand that's just pulling me down to the point where I'm going to suffocate. You ever feel that way? Nah. Oh, my goodness. And so it goes. This has been, for me and for you, I'm sure, for everybody, just another nasty week. I wish they would stop. You know what I'm saying? I just wish the nasty weeks would stop. Would it be nice to experience peace, quietude, be able to take a walk and enjoy everything instead of not? Oh, boy. All right. Well, thank you very much for tuning in this week, as you have. I appreciate it. Please go to MikeMalloy.com when you have a chance this weekend and make a contribution to keep us going. We really need your help. All right. Unless you're a subscriber or Patreon, I will see you Monday. Everybody else, the little bits that I do over the weekend will be coming your way. Take care. Keep it lit. I'm Mike Malloy. And yes, do have a great weekend, Kevin Kinney, wherever you are.

0: I'm Rick Smith, and this is Labor History in 2.
1: On this day in labor history, the year was 1929. That was the day a mistrial was declared in the case of 16 textile mill unionists in North Carolina. The mistrial sparked 5 days of anti-union vigilante violence. Textile mill workers at Gastonia's Lorry Mill had been on strike since April 1st. They demanded higher wages and shorter work hours, union recognition, and an end to the hated stretch-out system. Soon, textile workers at Bessemer City's American Mill walked off the job in solidarity and joined the National Textile Workers Union. Ella Mae Wiggins was one of the strike leaders at American Mill. She was known for her militancy, but also for organizing black workers into the union. As the strike wore on, mill owners evicted dozens of families from company housing. Wiggins helped set up a tent city. On June 7th, sheriff's deputies attacked strikers who marched to Lorry Mill to call out remaining workers. The police arrived at the tent colony later that evening to disarm them, and Gastonia's police chief wound up dead. Immediately, more than 70 textile union members and leaders were rounded up and arrested. 16 stood trial for the murder of Chief Adderholt. The Anti-Union Committee of 100 smashed up the NTWU headquarters in Gastonia and Bessemer City. They kidnapped, beat, and threatened to kill several union members. The rampage continued as SCAB forces moved on to Charlotte to raid the offices of the International Labor Defense, who had handled the strikers' case. 5 days into the terror, Wiggins was killed on her way to a union solidarity rally. Outrage over her murder forced mill owners to improve conditions and wages. But the fight to organize would continue for years.
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2: 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I'm your host, Brenda Gazar. 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
2: 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On Facebook, Instagram, and X, their handle, follow them there, is at AFL-CIO. Civil rights history is labor history. And right now, not only are both under attack, but it seems to be like a coordinated attack. There's federal surveillance of labor organizers to today's rollback of enforcement and criminalization of people protesting. And those same forces are still trying to weaken working people. So there are systems that are meant to protect workers, and those are being hollowed out. They're vulnerable workers that certainly get not only hit the hardest, but they get hit first. But across this great union, AFL-CIO and all the unions within the AFL-CIO umbrella and family are responding in real time, defending organizations and defending all of their workers by organizing rights in the courts, protecting journalists, federal workers, expanding Know Your Rights tools, and equipping workers with what they need to fight back on the job. More than a pleasure to have with us the Director of Civil, Women's, and Human Rights for those 63 unions and 15 million members at the AFL-CIO, Alex Reyes. Would you like me to call you Mr. Reyes, Alex, or Director Reyes, whichever you prefer?
3: Please, Leslie, call me Alex.
2: Good. I'm with you, and I like that too. I'm always on a first name basis when I feel a kinship, and I really do feel a kinship with those of you at the AFL-CIO, not just because I'm good friends with your president and adore her and all that the AFL-CIO is doing, but each of you just have such a huge job to do. And when you have this added chaos and these added attacks, it's just more difficult. But you, Alex, have said that civil rights history is labor history. You have said that both are not just under attack, are under a coordinated attack. Can you tell our viewers and our listeners what you mean by that?
3: Absolutely, Leslie. The history of civil rights and the history of labor rights have a family relationship. We don't need to go that much further back, but when people think about the civil rights movement, they think about Martin Luther King and the movement in the 60s. And in 1968, Martin Luther King's last on-the-ground stop was in Memphis to support the sanitation workers who were organizing in protest to working conditions of the men in that factory. They were dying and they were getting sick and were no longer able to work and support their families. And the right to organize and unionize was put an exclamation point on that mark in history because it officially unified the civil rights movement and the labor rights movement in a very explosive and public way. So today, what we're seeing is an attack across the board, not only in the labor space, but also in the civil rights space in a coordinated way. Every worker should have the right to organize, but that is what this administration is trying to demolish. Every worker should have the right to be able to bargain for the fair return of the capital of the labor that they create. And this administration is doing that at an exponential rate. Whether through the institutions that support civil rights and labor rights across the federal government or the policies that he puts forward to instruct the private sector to gut workers' rights and the

0: backstop of worker protections across this country.
1: You know, I'm glad that you brought up, you know, when people think of civil rights, they do think, I think almost everybody right away, they think of Martin Luther King, right? And they think of the struggle of Black Americans, you know, against the oppression of the, you know, white establishment at the time. But civil rights is not just about color. And civil rights, it's not just about African Americans. So, you know, you pointed that out so well. You know, we all are entitled to civil rights. And, you know, it does break down along lines of color, but not just that, you know, gender, sexual orientation, and just like corporation versus worker, rich, you know, versus poor, the list goes on. The infrastructure is being weakened, right? So I'd like you to walk us through what's happening at agencies like the NLRB and the EEOC. And for listeners who may not follow these acronyms every day, what changes are you seeing, and how does that affect working people in real life?
0: Absolutely, Leslie. As you mentioned, civil rights are for everyone, right? Civil rights apply anti-discrimination principles over race, over gender and sexual identity, over age, over language. And so that is something that affects us all one way, shape, or form. The some of the institutional attacks that I mentioned earlier apply in some of the most important worker rights and labor rights institutions in this country, which were also buoyed by the civil rights movement. That's we'll look at the EEOC, which has taken a turn to toward conservative civil rights. I don't know what that means, because there is no liberal or conservative civil rights. There are civil rights. It's the NLRB, which for the past year has had a has not had quorum. And so they already had a backlog, and now they have hundreds of cases of backlog to shuffle through. Then you have the DOJ Civil Rights Division, which is no longer pursuing cases of discrimination, and instead are fabricating cases of reverse discrimination. This is a institutionalized and coordinated effort to gut not only the core of civil rights, but the meaning of civil rights. Civil rights is about us all. Civil rights is about being a backstop over tyranny, over authoritarianism, so that when you work, where you work is protected and you are not discriminated against for your gender, for your race, for your language, or for your national orientation.
1: Yeah, and it's interesting when you talk about, you know, the reverse discrimination and, you know, fighting for that. You know, when you said instead of fighting for civil rights, I'm thinking they're dismantling more people's civil rights. But every time they dismantle a DEI program, I just assume anybody who's female or a person of color had to have been a DEI hire. Like, none of us, you know, have the intelligence and the work experience to be the best for the job, despite our gender or the color of our skin. It's just crazy. Let's talk about you know, who gets hit first, right? Because certainly, you know, there's an old, you know, hired last, fired first, right? Well, when enforcement systems are hollowed out, who does feel that first? And why do vulnerable workers often become the testing ground for not just that, but for broader rollbacks?
0: To answer that question, Leslie, who is feeling the brunt of our economy right now? Who is feeling the brunt of the actions of this administration and this cabinet every day? Are prices going down for folks? Are wages going up so that they can afford these higher prices? No, none of that is happening. And so when we look at who is on the front lines of the effects of poor economic policy, domestic policy, it is the worker. It is the working class. It is the working class family. And when we look further into that group, who has historically been marginalized? It is the working class folks who are people of color, who are women, who are new to this country and are contributing in various ways. But it's also the poor white worker in Appalachia or in our factories. And that is a issue that we have to understand at any given point. When a policy is put forward, there are people who feel those effects. There's a saying that when the country catches a cold, poor Black communities catch pneumonia. It's because this is how the country has always worked. And civil rights laws and labor rights laws have been put in place in order to remedy that pneumonia and remedy that cold.
1: Is that music? Okay, my clock is off. We're going to take a break when we come back. Then we'll talk about democracy and worker power and a lot more regarding this with our guests, from the AFL-CIO. Don't go away.
2: I'm Rick Smith, and this is Labor History in 2.
3: On this day in labor history, the year was 1929. That was the day a mistrial was declared in the case of 16 textile mill unionists in North Carolina. The mistrial sparked 5 days of anti-union vigilante violence. Textile mill workers at Gastonia's Lorry Mill had been on strike since April 1st. They demanded higher wages and shorter work hours, union recognition, and an end to the hated stretch-out system. Soon, textile workers at Bessemer City's American Mill walked off the job in solidarity and joined the National Textile Workers Union. Ella Mae Wiggins was one of the strike leaders at American Mill. She was known for her militancy, but also for organizing black workers into the union. As the strike wore on, mill owners evicted dozens of families from company housing. Wiggins helped set up a tent city. On June 7th, sheriff's deputies attacked strikers who marched to Lorry Mill to call out remaining workers. The police arrived at the tent colony later that evening to disarm them, and Gastonia's police chief wound up dead. Immediately, more than 70 textile union members and leaders were rounded up and arrested. 16 stood trial for the murder of Chief Adderholt. The Anti-Union Committee of 100 smashed up the NTWU headquarters in Gastonia and Bessemer City. They kidnapped, beat, and threatened to kill several union members. The rampage continued as SCAB forces moved on to Charlotte to raid the offices of the International Labor Defense, who had handled the strikers' case. 5 days into the terror, Wiggins was killed on her way to a union solidarity rally. Outrage over her murder forced mill owners to improve conditions and wages. But the fight to organize would continue for years.
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5: You go on strike, you lose your healthcare. 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

0: We are back. Who are we? I'm Leslie Marshall. 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And Director of Civil, Women's, and Human Rights for the 63 unions and 15 million members of the AFL-CIO is Director Alex Ryas. 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Alex, thank you for holding. Welcome back. We are talking about civil rights, we're talking about labor, and we're talking about coordinated attack, and it would seem, sadly, from our own government. I had wanted to ask you before I get into talks, I have a couple more questions on this, about a democracy and worker power. You point to voting rights decisions, gerrymandering, even criminalization of protests or protesters. How do those broader civil rights issues connect directly to what happens within the workplace?
1: That's a great question, Leslie. The fundamental right of every American who's eligible to vote is to cast their vote and to be able to cast their vote knowing that their districts are free from discrimination. What we're seeing, in addition to all that we've discussed already about the dismantling of civil rights infrastructure, we are also seeing a dismantling of a core tenet of our foundational freedom, and that is the Voting Rights Act of 1965. We have a mid-decade redistricting race happening now from state to state, which is creating all kinds of chaos. And at the same time, in some states like Texas and in Louisiana, there are cases before the Supreme Court that are challenging whether those redrawn maps are in violation of the Voting Rights Act, which protects against racial discrimination in the map drawing process. Mm-hmm. These are direct questions about whether we will have a democracy that's free of discrimination, and it changes the way that everyday voters use their voting right to put forward not only candidates, but positions and ideas that protect their workers' rights and their families in the workplace. And so that's how the two coincide. Also, a fundamental right is our freedom of association. And so when we can't get together and we can't coalesce together to speak, to use our voice, our First Amendment, right? That also limits our ability to galvanize our communities to engage in the practice of democracy. Democracy is about casting your ballot, but the practice of democracy is also what makes this country great. And those attacks on voting, redistricting, and on civil rights all come together to dismantle what is a core tenet and foundational premise, principle of our democracy.
0: You know, when you talk about civil rights being violated, I think a lot of people now think of ICE, right? They think of these raids. They think of the deportation efforts, the arrest of labor leaders and journalists. What kind of effect, because it's chilling, right? What kind of effect does this have on workers who might otherwise report wage theft, for instance, or discrimination or unsafe working conditions?
1: When there is a top-down quashing of fundamental rights, there is a chilling effect that goes across the country. When ICE is in town, the streets clear. When bosses quash the right to organize, people shrink. But what we're seeing with ICE and what we're seeing with workers being, with employers quashing workers' rights, we're seeing the will of the people coming together. ICE is being emboldened by Supreme Court rulings that allow for racial profiling to occur, where people of color are being plucked off the street without being able to identify themselves, without being able to show whether they are a citizen or not, and then being shipped away, states away, without due process, without a hearing, without an opportunity to be heard by the legal system. That is far beyond the pale. This is a destruction of our Fourth Amendment right and freedom of due process to be able to be heard and to be where we should be in the public. We have a right to be there, to walk in the street. I have a right to the skin that I'm born in, and I have a right not to be shipped miles and miles away without being able to be heard by our system. This is what is happening in the ICE scenario. But I want to connect to what is happening on the labor front, because the quashing that's happening is creating a mutual aid effect, where right now what we're seeing in the union movement is a spike in unionization of workers. 16.5 million workers are unionized as of 2025. That is up 463,000 people.
0: It's the highest. That's your highest level in 16 years, isn't it?
1: 16 years, Leslie. 16 years. And this is what is amazing. But what we're also seeing is that when we were talking about who is the first in line to be hit, we're also seeing that while overall Black unionization is going up, women in the unionized membership is going down. We have to, whenever we're looking at the shore, take a look at what's happening with the sand, because everyone is affected, and we have to ensure that there is a backstop so that when our economy, when the shoreline rises on our economy, it is helping prop us all up and not sweeping some of us aside.
0: I also want to mention for people that Black workers have the highest unionization rate of any racial group. Unionization among workers of color, it's growing faster than among white workers. What is the AFL doing, the AFL-CIO, Alex, doing right now in real time to defend workers, whether in the courts, Know Your Rights training, or civil resistance efforts?
1: You said it, Leslie. We are doing all of the above. We are ensuring that from across our entire federation, that we are ensuring that there are up-to-date Know Your Rights trainings and opportunities, that there are materials so that folks can learn how to unionize if they're interested and connect in their local communities. Our federations are doing amazing, amazing work across the country, from state to state. In Minnesota, what is happening there is amazing, as unions and across our federation have been coming together in light of the immigration enforcement raids, but to come together in other ways to ensure that folks can connect to union members and leaders if they need to and want to build their community that way.
0: I thank you for being with us. I'd love to have you back on again. You're very passionate, and I love that. I agree with that passion, and I feel it. You know, I feel how hard you work for everyone there under your, control or leadership at the AFL-CIO. Alex Rios, Director of Civil, Women's, and Human Rights for the AFL-CIO, 63 unions, 15 million members. 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I'm Leslie Marshall. Back in a moment. We got some Iran to talk about. Don't go away.
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5: I'm Rick Smith, and this is Labor History in 2.
6: On this day in labor history, the year was 1929. That was the day a mistrial was declared in the case of 16 textile mill unionists in North Carolina. The mistrial sparked 5 days of anti-union vigilante violence. Textile mill workers at Gastonia's Lorry Mill had been on strike since April 1st. They demanded higher wages and shorter work hours, union recognition, and an end to the hated stretch-out system. Soon, textile workers at Bessemer City's American Mill walked off the job in solidarity and joined the National Textile Workers Union. Ella Mae Wiggins was one of the strike leaders at American Mill. She was known for her militancy, but also for organizing Black workers into the union. As the strike wore on, mill owners evicted dozens of families from company housing. Wiggins helped set up a tent city. On June 7th, sheriff's deputies attacked strikers who marched to Lori Mill to call out remaining workers. The police arrived at the tent colony later that evening to disarm them, and Gastonia's police chief wound up dead. Immediately, more than 70 textile union members and leaders were rounded up and arrested. 16 stood trial for the murder of Chief Adderholt. The Anti-Union Committee of 100 smashed up the NTWU headquarters in Gastonia and Bessemer City. They kidnapped, beat, and threatened to kill several union members. The rampage continued as SCAB forces moved on to Charlotte to raid the offices of the International Labor Defense, who had handled the strikers' case. 5 days into the terror, Wiggins was killed on her way to a union solidarity rally. Outrage over her murder forced mill owners to improve conditions and wages. But the fight to organize would continue for years.
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7: In honor of Labor Day, we're looking at the powerful connection between work and healthcare in America and what it means for workers when their health coverage depends on their jobs. Welcome to Code WAC, where we break down how our healthcare system really works, what it means for you, and how to make it better for everyone. I'm your host, Brenda Gazar. My guest is Mark Dudzik, a longtime union organizer and labor activist. He's a former president of Local 8149 of the Oil, Chemical, and Atomic Workers Union, now part of the Steelworkers, and a former national organizer of the Labor Party. In 2009, he co-founded the Labor Campaign for Single-Payer Healthcare and currently serves as its chair. I asked Mark what tying healthcare to employment often means for workers and their families.
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7: Mark remembers being in Baltimore when Bethlehem Steel went bankrupt. He says active and retired workers suddenly faced the loss of health benefits, a shock that rippled beyond individual families into the surrounding community. But losing a job isn't the only time that connection between employment and healthcare becomes especially powerful. There's also the moment workers decide whether to strike.
8: You go on strike, you lose your healthcare. Employers often stop paying for healthcare benefits once you go on strike, or at least threaten to do so. And it just provides another tool of intimidation that they can use in those type of situations.
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0: Bloody Saturday, Sunday, Monday, and now Tuesday. I'm Leslie Marshall. Welcome or welcome back. Only true democracy and talk. I'm really excited to have our next guest. I'm very passionate, as so many people are worldwide, about what's taking place in our world and very concerned. Naveed Shah joins us. Naveed is political director at Common Defense. He's also a veteran of the U.S. Army in Operation Iraqi Freedom. Now, Common Defense is a veteran-led grassroots movement dedicated to protecting democracy, combating authoritarianism, and building a future where liberty and justice truly are for all. They represent the diversity of the military and are united by the oath that they swore to defend the Constitution from enemies, foreign and domestic. Their website at Common Defense is commondefense.us. Their handle on Blue Sky is at commondefense.bsky.social. Naveed Shah joins us, political director there. Naveed, thank you for taking the time. I know you've been busy, and I'm glad that you're gracing us with the second half of this hour on the program. Welcome.
9: Hi, Leslie. Thanks so much for having me.
0: The veterans... I really haven't seen tons of veterans organizations, you know, high-fiving and thumbs up this. I think that most veterans are condemning this, and certainly the veterans affiliated with your organization, Common Defense, are condemning these U.S. strikes, on Iran. I don't understand. I mean, first of all, there's just so much here. Did not anyone in the United States advising the president, did anyone advising Netanyahu say, you're putting your citizens in harm's way worldwide by doing this. You're poking the bear. This doesn't bring about freedom for the Iranian people. Women, it's not like, oh, nobody has to wear a hijab now in Iran. I mean, the reasoning from this administration behind this is absolutely ridiculous. And then we found out from Marco Rubio, this was after 47 years of Bibi Netanyahu getting somebody in the United States at the helm to say, okay, I'll do it. And that was Donald Trump.
9: Yeah, I mean, when you look at this, the way this whole thing has originated, it's a mess from start to finish. And to hear Marco Rubio's remarks yesterday to say that we went in, it was a preemptive strike because we wanted to strike before Iran struck back because Israel struck. Like, the logic of this falls apart. It's like a wet paper bag. You can't even, like,
0: I'm going to hit you because he might hit you, and then you're going to hit him back, and you might hit me back, so I'm going to hit you now.
9: Right. The we're led by children. That's like schoolyard bullying behavior, or I think kids in the schoolyard might be insulted by that actually, because they have more logic. It's really insane. The idea that we are going to get into this conflict and drag all of our troops and all the Americans that are in the region, not even to get into all the civilians that are in harm's way, because for no good reason. It's really a dangerous precedent to set.
0: When you look at these strikes and, this administration saying we're going to be safer, we've lost six military members. And we'll talk later about the president's response or lack of caring about that. This is something we're seeing escalating. First of all, with your experience, we're hearing Iran's going to run out of juice any minute now with these missiles. Do you agree? Do you believe that?
9: No, I think actually the reporting that the Washington Post and others have done is that we are going to run out of juice before Iran does. I think the fact is that the interceptors that we develop and manufacture to fight back against the Shahed drones that Iran uses take a much longer runway to build and deliver to where they need to be than these drones that they have. They just have warehouses full of these drones, so they can keep launching them. I think that's a real concern, and that's something that General Kane, the chairman of the Joint Chiefs of Staff, brought up multiple times leading up to these strikes. So the fact that we're going into a situation ill-prepared really, again, reminds me of Iraq. When I served in Iraq in 2009 and 10 in the U.S. Army, in the early days of the war back in 2003, and after that, the American troops were driving around in soft-bodied Humvees that had no armor. They had no armor for themselves, or they had soft armor at best, and they were not prepared for the roadside bombs and the other things that they faced. It feels very much like the same situation. We're putting our military in harm's way, and we're not prepared to defend them. And in fact, we've already seen that these soldiers who were killed in Kuwait were in a unfortified bunker that did not have adequate protections against that missile that struck them, unfortunately.
0: Yeah, when you talk about, this is chaos. I mean, this is complete lack of preparation. Look, we certainly think it's disgusting when thousands of people, as they were slaughtered for simply protesting and, crying out for their freedom. Sadly, we're seeing some of that here in the United States. But, I mean, seriously, within hours of the Supreme Leader and 47 other people being taken out, the same regime put somebody in temporarily who actually is more anti-US and less of a moderate than the guy that was in place before. So let me ask you, as somebody, I'm assuming is Muslim by your name and also from our chat off the air, as somebody in your position at Common Defense, as somebody who is a veteran and has been to Iraq and has fought a why are we here unnecessary war that, again, we don't like to call a war now or then. Based on a lie, now and then, weapons of mass destruction, then, now, they were going to build a nuclear, bomb and, the threat was imminent. No. Is this regime and the fact that the opposition leader, I think he's living a few miles from where I'm sitting here in Los Angeles, historically, there has never been a regime change that's been successful with just airstrikes, one, and two. Don't the people need to do this? And have we really made it easier for the people to do this? Or have we just exchanged one devil for another?
9: Yeah, exactly. I mean, you can look at Iraq as the most recent example, that there is not like a pro-Western, pro-U.S. government there, right? They tolerate America now because they kind of have to, but they're not going out of their way to do us any favors. And it, you know, for us to do this, for try to attempt to decapitate the Iranian regime and expect the people to rise up and then just be, you know, pro-USA waving American flags in the streets, that's very unlikely to happen, unfortunately. And, you know, Iran is much bigger than Iraq. It's much more centrally located. It's a lot more of a powder keg. So we saw ISIS spring up after the, you know, de-bathification of Iraq. What's going to happen in Iran? You know, we already know that the situation there is going to be volatile. And at this point, it's like, What are we expecting the Iranian people to do? To come out of hiding and go hold elections as missiles are still flying over their heads? Exactly. Like, it doesn't make any sense at all.
0: And you know, I know some people aren't going to like what I'm about to say, but I've just got to be honest. I think that we help terrorist organizations like Hezbollah when we do things like this. Because I think when people, you know, see their daughters between 8 and 12 being buried today, as we saw this morning, the funerals of those little girls. When you see hospitals being bombed, you know, maybe you didn't chant death to America, but maybe you'll sign up now.
9: Yeah, exactly. I mean, that's exactly what happens when we go in and start dropping bombs indiscriminately. And whether it was us or Israel or whoever, the fact is these children were killed as a result of this war that we started. And that's the bottom line. It doesn't really matter who actually pulled the trigger. And the other part of this is that Trump and has already said that he wants to expand, he wants to eliminate all the Iranian proxies in the region, which, you know, includes Hezbollah and the Houthis and other militias that are in the region, like in Lebanon and Yemen and in Syria. So are we talking about escalating this conflict beyond Iran? Are we talking about doing this in a more concerted way? That's not going to be done with airstrikes, right? This is not going to just end up, you're not going to be able to eliminate those networks with just airstrikes. So what we're talking about here is potentially expanding this into a regional conflict, and with no end in sight.
0: Are you surprised that, you know, Saudi Arabia is like on the side of Israel with this, and that apparently, according to reports today, they're ready to launch against Iran? I mean, wouldn't the Muslim world be better, Arab and otherwise, in Muslim nations to band together?
9: You know, I think the fact is that all of those nations, you know, leading up to this, Qatar and the UAE and even Oman have been leading in these negotiations because they want to prevent this bloodshed, because they want to prevent this bloodshed in their own backyard. And, you know, they're defending themselves because I think the Iranians have launched drones and missiles at them. So they feel like they have to defend themselves. And that's why this conflict is so complicated. There's no you know, right and wrong or good and bad or clear black and white in this situation. There is everyone just kind of out for themselves, and it's going to get, you know, worse before it gets better.
0: We're going to talk about casualties, the loss of life, and, you know, sadly, what looks like a predictable further loss of life. Naveed Shah is our guest political director at Common Defense. We'll be back with him and with you right after this.
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14: it's no surprise, and we will continue to see records broken until we start moving away rapidly from fossil fuel burning.
12: August 2026 was the hottest month ever recorded on planet Earth.
15: Yeah, we noticed. All of those stories and more straight ahead from BradBlog.com. I'm Brad Friedman.
12: And I'm Desi Doyen.
15: Stand by for 6 minutes of independent green news, politics, analysis, and snarky comment.
16: Our actions result in savings into the trillions of dollars.
15: That's a lie, EPA Administrator Lee Zeldin, but it will cost about 30,000 lives a year. Nice work. This is your Green News Report. Okay, Desi Doyen, grim news from the Trump administration this week. It's bad enough as is without the EPA administrator out there just lying about it.
12: Yes, that's true. The Trump Environmental Protection Agency on Monday formally repealed Biden-era rules limiting planet warming greenhouse gas emissions from power plants fueled by coal and natural gas. The new rule could also prevent future administrations from regulating power plant emissions by asserting that the EPA lacks the legal authority to do so. Fossil-fueled power plants are the second largest source of CO2 emissions and other greenhouse gases in the United States. Vehicles are the top source, and earlier this year, the Trump EPA rescinded emissions limits for vehicles. The Trump EPA justified the rollbacks by focusing only on cutting costs for industry while omitting benefits for Americans. The EPA's own scientific data shows that the power plant rules would have saved billions of dollars every year in public health costs and tens of thousands of premature deaths from pollution, not to mention reducing the emissions that drive man-made climate change, which is causing hundreds of billions of dollars in damages every year from extreme heat, drought, wildfires, storms, and floods. Trump's EPA is ignoring the law, according to the Environmental Defense Fund's Vicki Patton on PBS NewsHour.
11: The law is clear that EPA has a responsibility to protect the American people from dangerous pollution, and every American deserves these protections.
15: Is there anything that the Environmental Protection Agency is actually protecting us from in the environment anymore?
12: No, apparently not. Environmental groups have vowed to sue to block the repeal.
15: Go get them.
12: The Trump EPA late last week also moved to weaken environmental rules for data centers to allow unfettered construction, including installing polluting fossil-fueled power plants to power them.
15: Because of course they did.
12: A separate new rule could make it harder for the public to learn about and stop proposed data centers in their communities. A new study projects that air pollution from data centers alone could increase public health costs by more than $20 billion a year by 2028. In science, August 2026 was the hottest August ever recorded globally and the all-time hottest month ever recorded on planet Earth, tied with July 2023. That's according to both NOAA and Copernicus, Europe's climate service.
15: Right. So by all means, let's do away with any restrictions on emissions at power plants or from cars.
12: The coming supersized El Nino is amplifying climate impact, giving us a glimpse of the warming we'll experience in coming decades, according to Dr. Michael Mann on BBC News. But he says humanity can mitigate those impacts if we try.
14: The obstacles aren't physical. They're not technological. We've got the technology, the clean energy technology to do it. The obstacles are entirely political at this point.
12: Finally, global oil markets are roiling as the Iran conflict widens. Saudi Arabia announced it shut down a crucial cross-country pipeline that came under drone attack. Iran-linked Houthi militias have gained control of strategic parts of the Red Sea near the Bab el-Mandeb Strait, the other vital shipping choke point for oil, gas, and fertilizer out of the Middle East. Europe is facing looming winter shortages of natural gas for heating, even as it moves to accelerate electrification. And in the U.S., the price of diesel fuel hit a new record high, raising costs throughout the broader economy. Over the weekend, Donald Trump blamed Ukraine and its strikes on Russian oil refineries rather than his Iran war for raising energy costs across the planet.
15: Yeah, that was it. It's Ukraine's fault. For much more on all of these stories and the ones we couldn't get to today, check out our website at greennews.bradblog.com. I'm Brad Friedman.
12: And I'm Desi Doyen.
15: And this has been your Green News Report.
17: Liar, liar, the world's on fire. What you gonna do when it all burns down?
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18: Earlier today, CENTCOM shared the news that three U.S. military service members have been killed in action. As one nation, we grieve for the true American patriots who have made the ultimate sacrifice for our nation, even as we continue the righteous mission for which they gave their lives. We pray for the full recovery of the wounded and send our immense love and eternal gratitude to the families of the fallen. And sadly, there will likely be more. Before it ends, that's the way it is. Likely be more.
0: And we are back with Naveed Shah, political director at Common Defense, also a veteran of the U.S. Army in Operation Iraqi Freedom. The website at Common Defense is commondefense.us, and please follow them on Blue Sky at commondefense.bsky.social. Naveed, thank you for holding. Welcome back. You're a veteran. How does that make you feel when you hear your president, the commander-in-chief, who makes these decisions for you and the men and women in the military, or that could be called up, that are in the ROTC, the National Guard, et cetera? How does that make you feel when you hear that last remark?
9: You know, somehow he has the ability to make even something that should be so solemn into, I don't know, almost a joke. It sounds worse coming from him than anything else. And the fact of the matter is here is he's getting on the mic and saying we expect more without ever explaining how we got into this mess in the first place. At least the Bush administration had the, you know, audacity to lie to us about why we were going to Iraq. At least they had the wherewithal to build a case for a year before they did it. This administration has not even attempted. They are using the same old kind of playbook to say that Iran was close to getting a nuclear weapon, even though we destroyed it, you know, in Operation Midnight Hammer. Now we're expecting more troops to lose their life. And I think part of that has to do with us being woefully unprepared. We veterans know what the cost is of war. It's not just in the resources and the money and the time that we have to spend, but it's in the loss of these troops that are out there serving the country.
0: If you're in a warlike situation, you might lose your life, but there are different circumstances. And when you speak about Iraq, definitely different circumstance. Like you said, Bush made the case. He went to Congress. It may have been a lie. And sadly, many people in Congress bought the lie and voted for it. Going to point out Hillary Clinton did not. It's unconscionable to me that they're trying to say this isn't a war. And you know what? Within 24 hours of him saying there'll be more, there were. And they continue to be and will be and more hurt. And not just American lives, right? I mean, and not just American military. I mean, the lives of those little girls matter. You know, the lives of everybody being put in harm's way. And just Americans now being told, get out of these countries. We're not sending planes. We can't help you. You know, here's a phone number to call and nobody can get through. And they can't get out because the airspace is closed or the airports are closed in many of these countries. It is the definition of a cluster blank, right? Well, in response to these attacks, which were very reckless, Jose Vasquez, your executive director at Common Defense, had this to say. Veterans know what these reckless actions mean. Another forever war. We have seen how these escalations start. No imminent threat, no clear authorization for Congress, no plan for what comes next. We remember Iraq. We remember Afghanistan. Thousands of American service members killed, trillions spent, and entire regions destabilized. With this strike on Iran, civilians are now in harm's way. And the United States has been drawn into another costly, expensive, and potentially devastating war. This is the human cost of reckless decisions. Make no mistake, the American people do not want this war, and we will fight back against it every step of the way. Veterans know that diplomacy works. Congress must reassert its constitutional authority by passing the War Powers Resolution as soon as possible to stop this escalation immediately. Common Defense will continue organizing veterans across the country to oppose another endless war and defend our democracy at home. You were in Iraq. Naveed, how is this different? I mean, first of all, let's just say when people say, or he says it's like Venezuela. Venezuela has the same regime. It's still chaos. The people are still impoverished, hungry. Where's my health care? Afghanistan, the Taliban was gone. Now they're back. The people are not free. The women are not no longer oppressed. And in Iraq, I've seen people saying, look, Saddam Hussein was violent and I lived in fear, but at least I had food and health care.
9: Right.
0: It's terrible, right? It's almost like the devil you know. How is this with Iran different? Because I heard with Iran, it's worse, if not just for, you know, geography, that, you know, where they're, Iran's located, but what Iran has in its arsenal, literally, and then the climate of the people, you know, in Iran. You have what is it? 50% of its population is under 25, and most of them are unemployed and angry. And then on top of that, Iran's a much bigger country, right? Just in landmass than Iraq.
9: Right. Yeah. I mean, all of that is a real powder keg of a situation there, like you said. And we've seen this regime, like you said, the regime change does not work. Didn't work in Afghanistan, didn't really work in Iraq, didn't work in Venezuela, and it's not going to work here. It's not something you can do from the outside. I think someone made the analogy, you know, about an egg. Like if you break an egg from the outside, it's to cook it. If you break it from the inside, it's when you give life. And the people of Iran need to do this organically. Like, this is not something we can force. You know, and to go back to your earlier point, you know, in Iraq and Afghanistan over the past 20 years of the global war on terror, we saw nearly 6,000 American troops were killed, $2 trillion spent, and we're right back to square one. You know, the Taliban's in charge of Afghanistan. Iraq is what it is. And we now are going to another war in the Middle East for American national security. Like, it does. When is it going to end? And that's why, you know, Common Defense has been fighting this campaign to end the forever wars for so long, because we know that these wars cost more, in not just in the amount of money and everything that we put into it, but they cost us right here at home. We have Americans here at home who can't afford their health care. They can't afford to put food on the table. They're losing their jobs to, you know, whether it's to AI or automation or whatever, and they're not able to take care of themselves. And instead of providing for our people here, we are spending, you know, going to end up spending millions and trillions of dollars in another reckless entanglement in the Middle East.
0: No, absolutely. You spoke to congressional authorization. How serious is the constitutional issue here? Because there are some people splitting hairs over that.
9: I mean, I think that the Constitution is pretty clear. The power to declare war resides in Congress. The president has the authority as commander-in-chief to provide defense when needed, you know, in order to protect American lives. But going on the offense, like he did in Iran just now, requires congressional authorization. There's no, like, you know, there's no gray area here. You have a certain amount of time to even go on the defense. But even after that, you need to go back to Congress and ask for authorization. There's a reason we have checks and balances. The president is not a king who decides when we go to war. That's for Congress, the representatives of the people, to decide.
0: Yeah, absolutely. And you've described this conflict with Iran as a war of choice, right? A decision driven by political calculation rather than clear national defense needs. I mean, even Senator Ted Cruz, and I haven't seen him back off this, he recently acknowledged publicly that there was no indication Iran was anywhere close to acquiring nuclear weapons. We've seen the head of the UN say as such. We've said the head of the inspection, international inspection team say as much, and that's all within the past 24 hours. What does this discrepancy tell you about the justification for this war, and how do you assess the credibility of these national security claims compared to what you're hearing from military and veteran voices?
9: Yeah, I think the credibility is you know, through the floor right now with these folks, because they said a few months ago in Operation Midnight Hammer that they will, you know, be able to, they already knocked out Iran's nuclear capabilities. And now they're saying that we had to go to war because of Iran's nuclear capabilities. It doesn't make any sense. It doesn't add up. And I will also want to add, Leslie, too, that at the same time that they're doing this, they're sending our troops to war, you know, inadequately prepared. They're also trying to cut benefits for our veterans right here at home. And so as our troops who have served for 20 plus years in Iraq and Afghanistan and you know, 20 other countries around the world in the global war on terror, came home and asked the VA and asked their government to provide for them, to take care of them after they served their country, now they're trying to cut the VA, trying to cut the benefits that the veterans have earned and the disability compensation that they deserve. And meanwhile, you're sending these troops in harm's way. What's going to happen when these troops come home from the Middle East again and say, you know, I was injured in this war. I was injured in this conflict. I need my government to take care of me. Are we going to tell them that there's no VA benefits for them?
0: And when you speak of cost, there's more than just cost, financial. I mean, there's long-term cost, PTSD, burn bit exposure, traumatic brain injuries. We're not prepared for that. You're looking at 5, 10, 20 years down the line very quickly for active duty troops and veterans who are watching this unfold, who are listening to us right now and watching. What would you want them and their families to hear and to know from someone who's been there, from you?
9: What I would say to everybody who's watching and listening is contact your member of Congress and tell them to vote for this War Powers Resolution. They should be voting on it this week to let them know that you are watching them and expect that you will be holding them accountable. Because not only is this the right thing to do for the Constitution, for our country, but it's the right thing to do because attacking a country that was not a threat to us was just wrong. And it needs to be set right. And if we want to take care of the troops, it starts by not sending them into new forever wars that we have no business being in.
0: Yeah, and sadly, this looks like this is not going to be the few days or the 4 weeks that the president and this administration had hoped for. Once again, very, very, very poor planning and just disgusting that we're burying young men and women as a result, and little girls.
5: I'm Rick Smith, and this is Labor History in Two.
6: On this day in labor history, the year was 1929. That was the day a mistrial was declared in the case of 16 textile mill unionists in North Carolina. The mistrial sparked 5 days of anti-union vigilante violence. Textile mill workers at Gastonia's Lorry Mill had been on strike since April 1st. They demanded higher wages and shorter work hours, union recognition, and an end to the hated stretch-out system. Soon, textile workers at Bessemer City's American Mill walked off the job in solidarity and joined the National Textile Workers Union. Ella Mae Wiggins was one of the strike leaders at American Mill. She was known for her militancy, but also for organizing black workers into the union. As the strike wore on, mill owners evicted dozens of families from company housing. Wiggins helped set up a tent city. On June 7th, sheriff's deputies attacked strikers who marched to Lorry Mill to call out remaining workers. The police arrived at the tent colony later that evening to disarm them, and Gastonia's police chief wound up dead. Immediately, more than 70 textile union members and leaders were rounded up and arrested. 16 stood trial for the murder of Chief Adderholt. The Anti-Union Committee of 100 smashed up the NTWU headquarters in Gastonia and Bessemer City. They kidnapped, beat, and threatened to kill several union members. The rampage continued as SCAB forces moved on to Charlotte to raid the offices of the International Labor Defense, who had handled the strikers' case. 5 days into the terror, Wiggins was killed on her way to a union solidarity rally. Outrage over her murder forced mill owners to improve conditions and wages. But the fight to organize would continue for years.
5: For more information, go to laborhistoryin2.com, like us on Facebook, follow us on Twitter at laborhistoryin2.
7: In honor of Labor Day, we're looking at the powerful connection between work and healthcare in America and what it means for workers when their health coverage depends on their jobs. Welcome to Code WAC, where we break down how our healthcare system really works, what it means for you, and how to make it better for everyone. I'm your host, Brenda Gazar. My guest is Mark Dudzik, a longtime union organizer and labor activist. He's a former president of Local 8149 of the Oil, Chemical, and Atomic Workers Union, now part of the Steelworkers, and a former national organizer of the Labor Party. 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I asked Mark what tying healthcare to employment often means for workers and their families.
8: You know, first of all, when you lose your job, you lose your health care. 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
7: Mark remembers being in Baltimore when Bethlehem Steel went bankrupt. He says active and retired workers suddenly faced the loss of health benefits, a shock that rippled beyond individual families into the surrounding community. But losing a job isn't the only time that connection between employment and healthcare becomes especially powerful. There's also the moment workers decide whether to strike.
8: You go on strike, you lose your healthcare. Employers often stop paying for healthcare benefits once you go on strike, or at least threaten to do so. And it just provides another tool of intimidation that they can use in those type of situations.
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0: The world blanketing planet Earth. I'm Brad Friedman, your friendly investigative blogger, journalist, troublemaker, muckraker, and all-around swell fellow. Says me from bradblog.com. Welcome to the broadcast. Delighted to have you all here. And yes, Todd Blanche, at least some of us are paying attention and spreading the word. Voters in the deep blue state of Delaware took to the polls on Tuesday this week for the final primary election of the year before the critical November 3rd midterms. We will, of course, have noteworthy results and or problem reports out of Delaware on tomorrow's broadcast. I'm happy to say I've heard of no problems of note so far in the tiny state.
1: Yay.
0: And we will. Hi, Desi Doyen.
1: Hi.
0: And we will be keeping eyes on things like Democratic Senator Chris Coons of Delaware and his bid to run for a third full term as U.S. Senator in the state after serving 2.5 terms previously. He first came to the U.S. Senate in 2010 in a special election when at the time he filled the seat vacated by then Vice President Joe Biden. Coons, by the way, is supported by the Democratic Party establishment. He's facing long-shot challenges, however, from three challengers, one of whom is an AI designer. That could be interesting, an AI designer warning about the dangers of artificial intelligence and the need to regulate it, and another guy who formerly ran and lost for the U.S. Senate. He ran and lost back in 2024 as a Republican. But he has now changed his name officially, I think, from Eric Hansen to E. No Trump Hansen.
1: Oh, dear.
0: Make of that what you will. We'll discuss tomorrow. Anyway, as noted, noteworthy results as known on our next broadcast. On yesterday's program, we spent quite a bit of time warning you about the restructuring of the U.S. Postal Service that has resulted in absentee or vote-by-mail ballots either arriving too late to be tallied at the county headquarters throughout the recent primary season in a whole bunch of states, or arrived on time to be counted during the grace period that some states offer after Election Day for late-arriving ballots that are postmarked on or before Election Day. So they arrive on time, but they are postmarked too late to be counted thanks to the new restructuring of the post office in recent years. And thus our warnings, our pieces of advice for this year's general election, including if you must vote by mail, get your ballot into a mailbox at least 1 week before Election Day this year, which is November 3rd. That's a Tuesday. With the tip, by the way, that local post offices will manually postmark your ballot for free if you bring it on in and ask them to do so, and thus helping to avoid at least one hurdle that we reported on of so many ballots getting tossed during the primaries because the post office no longer postmarks mail when it arrives at the postmark at the post office. Instead, they wait until it reaches a regional hub, perhaps days after you actually mailed it. Of course, better yet, if you can, deliver your hand-marked paper ballot either to a drop box or a polling place, depending on what is allowed as per local laws in your local jurisdiction. That is much smarter than relying on the U.S. mail right now. Either way, make your plan to vote as early as you can. Even while I am not, in general, a great fan of early voting, this year, for various reasons we'll likely be discussing between now and November 3rd, voting early is, I think, a good idea this year.
1: Seems to be the safest choice, at least.
0: Well, largely. And, of course, do your part not only in voting, but perhaps working as a poll worker and helping your friends and family and neighbors do the same. Spread the word about these concerns and this advice that I'm trying to impart to you. It's also Voter Registration Day today. Happy Voter Registration Day, Desi Doyen.
1: Happy Hope Voter Registration Day to everybody.
0: There you go. And all of that, as I pointed out on yesterday's show, as we were at the time waiting then for the corrupt right-wing U.S. Supreme Court to make the

0: their ruling on Trump's unconstitutional attempt to order, with an executive order, to order the Postal Service to interfere with mail-in balloting. All of that was and is important to know about, no matter how Trump's Supreme Court eventually decided that particular case regarding Trump and the post office and the mail-in ballots. Those problems with the late ballots getting tossed is happening in a whole bunch of states. It had nothing to do with that unconstitutional executive order from Trump regarding mail-in ballots. That had all happened before the Supreme Court decided one way or another on that matter. Well, in fact, less than an hour or so after we got off the air from yesterday's show, the court came in with their ruling, and it is a good one for now. The court has blocked Donald Trump's use of an executive order to instruct the U.S. Postal Service to interfere in absentee voting. More on that ruling and responses to it a little bit later on today's show, along with a bit of a warning. In short, though, it was good news from the high court on Monday. I'll take it. But this thing, this critical election, and Donald Trump's continuing efforts to undermine it are not over, not by a long shot. More on that in a bit as well, along with Desi Doyen's latest Green News report with a number of stories, one in particular that we didn't have nearly enough time to offer proper coverage to in our upcoming six-minute Green News report. Actually, more than one story. So let me jump into a bit of context right now for both of those stories. First, as reported over at Yahoo News over the weekend, for a warehouse retailer famous for selling items in endless bulk, imposing strict purchasing limits is a massive red flag. But if you plan on doing a driveway oil change this weekend, you are in for severe sticker shock. Costco has officially started rationing its motor oil to combat a rapidly deteriorating global lubricant shortage. The days of grabbing cheap bulk oil are over, reports Yahoo. A 10-quart box of Costco's store brand Kirkland Signature full synthetic motor oil, which historically retailed for a bargain basement $30 for 10 quarts, has now skyrocketed to nearly double that, to $58. And that number actually may be higher since this report originally came out a few days ago, as oil and diesel prices have been continuing to climb ever since in recent days.
1: Yes, definitely they have, because here in Los Angeles, the Costco gas has gone up just 10 cents over the last 48 hours.
0: Yeah, just the gas.
1: And it was 10 cents over the 48 hours before that.
0: And more concerningly, when it comes to this motor oil, according to this report, Costco has now implemented a strict 2-box per customer weekly limit, something that they never used to do. This specific shortage is deeply rooted in international conflict, the report notes. Modern synthetic motor oil relies heavily on Group 3 base oils. Historically, the U.S. imports nearly 44% of its Group 3 supply directly from three major Persian Gulf producers in Bahrain, in the United Arab Emirates, and in Qatar. But Donald Trump and his ongoing war with Iran, which is now spreading to other countries, that's causing a little problem. And along with the blockade of the Strait of Hormuz and now the shutdown of a critical overland Saudi pipeline and potential blockade on the Red Sea, which is separate from the Strait of Hormuz, all of that have effectively choked off these crucial exports from where we get nearly half of our Group 3 supply needed for motor oil. To compound the worsening supply chain disaster, the massive Pearl GTL facility in Qatar sustained heavy damage from Iranian airstrikes earlier this year, instantly crippling a major portion of global production for at least a year. But you should know it is not Donald Trump's own war causing all of these problems. And as both gasoline and especially diesel reach all-time record highs, it is not Donald Trump's war that's causing this, at least according to Donald Trump. It's actually, as he was kind enough to let us know, it's actually Ukraine President Vladimir Zelensky's fault for all of this, his fault for protecting his country from a four-year invasion by their neighbor and apparently very close pal to Donald Trump, Russia's Vladimir Putin. It is not Trump's fault that the cost of your motor oil and gasoline and diesel and everything transported to market by diesel, like pretty much everything in your grocery store, is spiking. It's not his fault. Trump and his war and the near shutdown of shipping out of the Middle East thanks to his ill-considered war on Iran has nothing to do with it. It's not even Vladimir Putin's fault for invading Ukraine 4 years ago, now resulting in Ukraine shooting back and shutting down a number of oil refineries in Russia while Russia targets Ukrainian civilians in Kyiv. No, it's all Mr. Zelensky's fault for trying to protect his own country. As Trump made clear to reporters somewhere in Ireland, as Trump was taking care of the Iran war by enjoying the weekend with Natalie, watching a golf tournament, which you can sort of hear in the background of this clip at one of his golf properties in Ireland.
2: Mr. Zelensky has to do one thing. He has to stop knocking out diesel fuel in Russia. Let him go after targets, but not diesel fuel, because he's causing a shortage of diesel fuel. This isn't done by the Middle East. This is done by what's happening with Russia and Ukraine. So we spoke to Mr. Zelensky about it. There are plenty of other targets. Don't hit diesel fuel, because that's hurting the world. We don't want him to hit diesel fuel.
0: Right.
2: Diesel refineries.
0: Yeah, right. That's hurting Donald Trump. We don't care, if you need to actually go after refineries in Russia, because that's how you can actually hurt Russia. Just don't hurt Donald Trump and his election chances. This isn't about the Middle East. It's all about Russia and Ukraine. They're the ones causing the problems, and specifically Ukraine. Nothing to do with what may now be turning into an entire shutdown of pretty much all of the routes out of the oil-producing Gulf region. In response, not to Vladimir Putin, Vladimir Zelensky bombing Putin's refineries, but in response to Donald Trump's war on Iran. In the meantime, back here in the real world, the price of a barrel of Brent crude, the international benchmark for oil, that climbed another 2.5% on Tuesday, staying near its recent $110 mark. It was about $70 a barrel before the war, if you forgot. Before the Iran war, not Russia's war on Ukraine. Gasoline today still at its all-time high for the for this time of year. It was at $4.32 on average when I checked earlier today. That's up more than $1.30 from before the war. Obviously, that is much higher here in California, where stations around L.A. are advertising well over $6 a gallon, but Desi tells us you can find it at Costco for just under
1: About $5.89.
0: Beautiful. And diesel on Tuesday clocked in at nearly $6.30 a gallon. That is more than $2.50 higher than before Trump's war. And that is what is going to cost you in the grocery store, in case you're wondering, as you see prices continue to rise under Donald Trump as we get closer and closer to this year's elections. And by the way, that's the good fossil fuel-related news this week, unfortunately. If you think the cost of our fossil fuel addiction is bad now, just you wait, because those costs do not even include the ones I was covering there, do not even include the health costs of what the Trump administration and its EPA decided to add to all of this on Monday. As the New York Times reported, the U.S. will no longer limit the planet warming pollution that power plants pump into the air while burning coal and gas, the administration announced on Monday. So no more limits at all on how much climate warming, greenhouse gas emissions they can pump into the atmosphere, making both climate change and the health to human beings in this country and on this planet exponentially worse than it already is. The shift by the Environmental Protection Agency, announced on Monday as the time observes, completed the administration's erasure of the most consequential climate policies of President Joe Biden and Barack Obama. If the move survives expected legal challenges, it could also prevent future administrations from regulating greenhouse gas emissions from power plants. Desi Doyen, what's going on here? What does all of this actually mean to those of us just trying to survive and trying to help ensure that our kids and our grandkids are able to do the same? Is this as horrible as it appears to me?
1: Yes, I believe that it is. I mean, it is basically it's the next step in the Trump administration completely dismantling the very consequential climate policies of both President Biden and President Obama on behalf of the fossil fuel industry, oil, gas, and coal companies. So there were two rules basically that were announced on Monday. One was finalized. The other is proposed and will go through the process to be finalized later this year. The EPA took a two-pronged approach to getting rid of these greenhouse gas limits for power plants. First, it rescinded the Biden-era rule that required coal plants to eliminate nearly all of their planet-warming emissions by 2039 or shut down. The EPA, the Trump EPA, claimed that these regulations provide, quote, virtually no benefit. And then on
0: and by the way, there were ways, and they didn't have to do it until, what, 2039, was it? There were ways for these plants, even coal plants, to try to reduce the emissions, even natural gas plants to use different types of gases that would not release these kind of emissions.
1: Clean hydrogen and stuff. Yeah. But that would cost them money for that compliance, which the Biden administration estimated to be about $19 billion total. Mm-hmm. But the Trump administration EPA, of course, completely disagreed with that and said, oh, no, that's going to cost $300 billion to the industry.
0: But disagreed or made stuff up, basically.
1: Yeah, made stuff up as closely. So, but the other half of that, the second on the proposed rule, the Trump EPA argued that greenhouse gases from power plants do not endanger human health or the environment. And therefore, the EPA just simply does not have the legal authority to regulate these emissions under the Clean Air Act.
0: And this has been a fight for years, right, of the Clean Air Act. Whether, because the Clean Air Act basically says, and correct me here if I'm wrong, Clean Air Act basically says if it is a pollutant in the air that harms the health, that endangers the health of human beings, then the EPA is allowed to regulate it. When they pass the law, they don't list every possible thing that the EPA might regulate. They just essentially say if it can harm the health of human beings, the EPA is allowed to regulate it under the Clean Air Act.
1: Right.
0: And it's a fight for years about that and whether carbon emissions and methane emissions, other greenhouse gases, whether those are actually dangerous or not. And out of the blue, now the Trump administration is saying, nope, those aren't harmful, therefore we don't need to regulate them, or we can't regulate them.
1: Right. That we can't. We're not allowed to. It's just simply outside the EPA authority. The endangerment finding is what it's specifically called, and that's the EPA's own scientific finding that, yes, indeed, climate change, greenhouse gas emissions are a danger to human health because of climate impacts, kind of obviously. And the Supreme Court back in 2007 had a ruling that said if the EPA finds that climate change or emissions are a danger to human health, then it must regulate. There is not an option in there at all. But you're right. The Clean Air Act provides, it is open enough to provide for new things to be determined and decided without Congress having to spell each and every one of those out.
0: At least that's a theory, right? The Supreme Court has since
1: backed off on that,
0: well,
1: obviously.
0: These are major questions. They invented this doctrine, the major questions doctrine. Well, we can regulate everything, but just not Not carbon.
1: Right.
0: That would be a major question. Congress has to ring in on that specifically. All right, continue.
1: Okay, so now power plants are the number two source of U.S. emissions, and vehicles are number one. The EPA already repealed the endangerment finding for cars and trucks, for emissions from cars and trucks. So what happened was on this one, there's a separate section of the Clean Air Act that deals with power plants, and so the EPA, the Trump EPA, went in and attacked the one that goes after power plants in this new proposal. So that's the second part of it. Now, of course, we have to point out that scientists say that the United States and all other nations must sharply cut our emissions to avoid the most devastating impacts of climate change. That is why this matters. Now, the second proposal, this is not the one that limits from existing coal plants and new gas-powered plants. That's how it, that's the emissions rules that were pulled back by the Trump EPA.
0: Gotcha.
1: So this second one is the proposal. That's the one that withdraws the endangerment finding for power plants, and it would block future administrations from attempting to set any emission regulations under the Clean Air Act. So it's not just for today. It's also trying to prevent it from happening in the future
0: and
1: as well.
0: Let me ask, because I'm trying to figure out how this administration, this EPA, can stop a future administration, a future EPA from acting on this. And essentially what they're saying is, this is not something that the Clean Air Act covers, therefore we can't cover it at all. Then a court challenge happens, and basically I think they're waiting for this to go to the Supreme Court.
1: Yeah, that seems to be the...
0: For the court to say, the Clean Air Act does not allow the regulation of carbon. If a new president or a new EPA or a new Congress wants to do something about it, they can pass a new law.
1: Right.
0: But unlike what we thought up until now, that the Clean Air Act would allow us to regulate pollutants in the air. No, when it comes to certain pollutants, those you got to go back to Congress for.
1: Right. Congress would basically, as I understand it, have to specifically say power plants have emissions and EPA is required to regulate them. So in the absence of that, then we have all of these shenanigans going through the courts.
0: Yeah.
1: And of course, with the right-wing supermajority on the U.S. Supreme Court, you know, and Justice Alito is heavily invested in the fossil fuel industry and does not recuse from those rulings.
0: Mm-hmm.
1: Yeah, that's where we get to, hey, it really does matter who is in Congress and who is the president, because they're the next stop for trying to address climate change.
0: Well, let me just jump in to say that when it comes to these, to what they're doing here, you had mentioned as that the Trump EPA had said that this would somehow save the industry $300 billion in costs. Well, in fact, and it would help, quote, unleash American energy. In fact, the rules targeted by Trump's EPA, the ones he's knocking down, in fact, could prevent an estimated 30,000 deaths, and they're not even considering that anymore in the costs of all of this. 30,000 deaths and $275 billion each year that they are in effect. Those are the costs of all of this that the administration decided is not as important as how much money the industry actually makes.
1: Right, because now the EPA has basically stopped estimating the public health benefits of reducing pollution when they do these cost-benefit analyses. Then basically, if you find no benefits to the public, then it's all costs to the industry, and that's how they justify it. The EPA has basically lied. It denies the impacts that greenhouse gases from power plants actually have on the public. And that's
0: because they're pretending there's no cost to anybody.
1: Exactly.
0: It doesn't hurt anybody.
1: Exactly.
0: It's all a hoax. It's all just like climate change. It's all just like Joe Biden won the 2020 election. It's all a hoax. We can just imagine anything we don't like away. It'll all be fine. And as we're all looking around this summer, during this summer of climate chaos, I think, I hope, I pray all of us know better and that we will vote that way this November. But we'll see. Let's take a quick break, a little bit more on all of that in our Green News Report at the end of the hour. But we will return to elections, just in case you'd like to cast a vote in response to any of this. After midterm vote-by-mail voters appear to have dodged a bullet this week at the Supreme Court, even if it almost certainly is not the last bullet that we will have to dodge, I'm afraid, between now and November 3rd. That's straight ahead on the broadcast. I'm Brad Friedman. Don't touch that dial.
1: 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And thanks.
0: Hey, this is Brad. You're listening to an encore presentation of the

0: Welcome back. It's the Bradcast, Brad Friedman from bradblog.com. Yes, wait a minute, Mr. Postman. No, you don't get to undermine our elections. By the way, I mentioned before the break, Des, that it was voter registration day.
1: Yes.
0: As we go to air. But I was thinking, didn't we just have voter registration day just a few weeks ago?
1: No, what we had was the National Be a Poll Worker Day.
0: Ah, poll work, National Be a Poll Worker Day.
1: Yes, trying to encourage people to go out and help their local communities and be there. But, you know, when the good guys show up, it really helps to ensure a free and fair election.
0: Well, you know, like you always try to say on your Green News Report when it comes to Earth Day, really, every day is Be a Poll Worker Day and Voter Registration Day here on the Bradcast, it seems to me. Welcome back to it. Last Friday, we were still waiting on the U.S. Supreme Court to decide on whether Donald Trump had the power, the constitutional power, to order the U.S. Postal Service to decide essentially which voters could or could not vote by mail, a matter which is actually constitutionally left up to the states, not to the executive branch in any way, shape, or form. But with this U.S. Supreme Court, who knows what kind of things they might make up and pull out of their backsides. So last Friday, a major Florida county's mail-in ballot envelope design was almost rejected by the U.S. Postal Service, giving us an idea just what this rule could look like if it was deployed across the country. The county's mail ballot envelope design was almost rejected by the USPS for less than 0.02 of an inch. The mail ballot envelope design in Florida's Leon County, which includes the capital, the state capital of Tallahassee, used to be run by our friend, one of the greatest election officials in the nation, Ion Sancho. But the mail ballot that was designed there for use this year had placed the words "return service requested" 0.236 inches away from its election office's return address, when it, in fact, is supposed to be 0.25 inch. Not 0.236s, but 0.25 inch this new rule promulgated by the post office at the order of Donald Trump earlier this year. This led the post office to reject that envelope on September 2nd, according to the Tallahassee Democrat. The county's supervisor of elections, Mark Early, called it, quote, ridiculous. After Early's office filed an appeal, the envelope design was eventually accepted as the state of Florida had apparently chosen or considered using this new rule that was created by the USPS at the order of Trump. But for whatever reason, in this case, Leon County was let off the hook, even though we're talking about less than 0.02 of an inch would have disqualified all of their ballots. Quote, after several requests to postal employees, Early told the paper on Friday last week, I was granted a temporary certification for my envelopes in case the rule goes into full effect. If the rule does not go into effect, he said, then my envelopes are completely fine. So either way, we are good to go this election, he said. The egregious rejection raises questions about how mail-in ballots would have been handled across the country had the high court not decided the way that they thankfully did late on Monday, as Trump's executive order faced legal challenges from multiple states and municipalities, including some led by Republicans, as well as by voting rights organizations like the League of Women Voters. Quote, the chaos factor is the real problem, said Early last week. He had also joined the court challenges to all of this. He said, quote, I've had voters tell me I don't trust anything anymore, so I'm just not going to vote. And so I say the only way that your vote doesn't get counted is if you don't try and vote. If the county had not been granted a reprieve and had the U.S. Supremes not finally decided as they did on Monday night, Leon County would have been stuck as a statute requires ballots to be sent out to the county's voters by September 24, which is a deadline that is too soon to have created new envelopes. Early told the newspaper that, quote, these exact same envelopes have been used to mail tens of thousands of ballots to Leon County voters in the 2024 elections and in the 2026 primary elections without incident, he said. So that is the bullet that was dodged in thousands of counties across the country when the Supreme Court ruling came in on Monday night on the emergency shadow docket. It would have been absolute and utter chaos everywhere, even in the reddest of red states, as Florida has sort of become in recent years. We'll see how things go this year. But the Supreme Court ruled on Monday, thankfully, in a 7-2 opinion, they rejected Donald Trump's bid to restrict mail ballots for the midterm elections, capping a flurry of last-minute legal action with voting already underway for the midterms in several states, which have already sent out absentee ballots and have had many of them returned to be counted. The decision now allows states to continue sending out mail ballots under the same process that they have used for years and have accounted now for nearly a third of votes cast in recent years. As AP describes the Monday night ruling, it represents a stark defeat for Donald Trump on an issue that he consistently has emphasized as vital to ensuring election integrity, even though there is virtually no evidence of fraud with mail ballots. And, of course, even though he uses that very method himself to vote. In their unsigned decision on the shadow docket, the Supreme Court majority, 7-2 majority, wrote that the administration's push to implement the restrictions this year is likely to lose in court, though the brief emergency order did not detail its reasoning for that. If you have followed this case at all for the last several months as it's been moving forward, you probably know the reason that it was likely to fail, which is because the U.S. Constitution is very clear that it is up to the states to decide how these laws work when it comes to elections. It's up to the states and occasionally to Congress if they choose to ring in. It is decidedly not up to the post office or to the president of the United States. Two justices on Monday, can you guess which ones? Publicly dissented. That would be good old Sam Alito and good old Clarence Thomas, who I suspect will announce their retirements before the end of the year. Mark that down. Anyway, both Sam and Clarence, they would have allowed this massive chaos to be unleashed in all 50 states if it was up to them, less than 50 days before an election and just days before all 50 states must send out absentee ballots to oversee and military voters under federal law. They didn't care. They were cool with it, even if the post office might have rejected millions of ballots from being sent out at all. You know, for reasons like the return service requested stamp was 0.236 inches away from the election office's return address when it's supposed to be a quarter of an inch. Or if the post office found even one address not to have been on the list of absentee voters that was supposed to have been under this rule sent submitted by each state in advance to the post office, according to their final rule, that they would have been allowed to reject the entire batch of ballots, even tens of thousands of them that were brought in at once, if they found one single discrepancy. So that was what the evil Sam Alito and Clarence Thomas wanted to allow in this year's elections, with voting already underway. That, even though both Alito and Thomas pretend to be constitutional conservatives,
2: originalists who go strictly by only what the Constitution says, what the text of its exact words say. And even though the Constitution could not be any clearer that it is the states, not the president or his executive branch, his agencies, much less independent, supposedly independent ones like the USPS, you know, he wanted them to be able to create their own rules for elections. When it is up to the states to do that, unless Congress adopts a law that takes precedent over something that a state has passed. An executive order from the president is not a law adopted by Congress. And legitimate constitutional conservatives, of course, know that. And they would have, had they been legitimate conservatives, they would have voted against this scheme purely on those grounds, much less the utter chaos for voters and election officials alike that would have been caused by this rule had it been allowed to go into effect for mail-in ballots. That is why every court that has looked at this previously, including now the Supreme Court, has rejected Trump's scheme, which is meant clearly to undermine this year's elections as he looks almost certain to see his party go down to a crushing defeat. So as long as the playing field stays close to even anyway, which it already isn't, by the way, thanks to Trump's earlier orders to Republican states to rewrite their U.S. House map districts in the middle of an election, an unprecedented move that, do not forget, these same right-wingers on the high court, all of the right-wingers that time, I believe, the same right-wingers on the high court did allow to happen earlier this year. But this is why every court who has looked at it has rejected it. And Trump is scared to death at this point, as well he should be, as is his party, scared to death. So they want to do anything but have a level playing field this November. Alito wrote in his dissent that the Postal Service, quote, has broad authority to regulate the mail, unquote, and likely does have the power to enforce Trump's restrictions. Really, Sam, do they? The Postal Service has a broad authority to simply decide which mail it wants to deliver and which ones it doesn't? Maybe I miss that in the Constitution or the U.S. Code. An explosive device? Yeah, that they don't have to deliver. Otherwise, the law has been clear for centuries. The Postal Service is to deliver the mail. It is not to decide what can be delivered and who it will be delivered to. That's not conservatism, Sam and Clarence. That's just, you know, sort of tyranny at that point. Justice Brett Kavanaugh, meanwhile, he agreed that the restriction should not go into effect for the midterms, but he indicated he might rule in favor of the Trump administration if the issue comes back to the court at a later time, for maybe before the 2028 presidential elections. He's just there to help. The administration's efforts had the potential to be especially disruptive in states that send out ballots entirely by mail. Washington's Secretary of State, Steve Hobbs, a Democrat, said the decision means work, quote, to carry out a safe, secure, and accurate election can continue without having to upend our election processes to meet unrealistic ballot mail requirements. In Arizona, another largely vote-by-mail state, Democratic Secretary of State Adrian Fontes said, quote, it is crucial for us to continue rejecting the notion that access and security are mutually exclusive when it comes to running strong elections. This in response to Trump's laughable claim that all of this was only about preventing massive fraud, despite their inability in all of these court cases to actually demonstrate any evidence of that massive fraud in their legal filings. As AP notes, a report by Brookings Institution published in 2025 found that mail voting fraud occurred in only about 4 cases out of every 10 million ballots cast. California Secretary of State Shirley Weber, where we also out here vote almost entirely by mail these days, Welcome the decision and statement late last night, noting, quote, the uncertainty is behind us. Now let the people vote. Voters will be able to cast their ballots without uncertainty, she said, without hesitation, without fear that their voices will be questioned or their ballots rejected. California Attorney General Rob Bonta, who led the court effort by the 23 states and D.C., called the decision, quote, a victory for our democracy and a powerful affirmation of the rule of law. He said, we will remain vigilant in safeguarding our elections, and we urge every eligible voter to make their voice heard. California Governor Gavin Newsom said, quote, Trump's attacks on democracy these last 20 months have been nothing short of un-American. Finally, 50 days out, and the American people have certainty when it comes to our country's electoral process. Certainty may be an overstatement.
1: Yeah, a little bit better about the vote by mail, but I think it's clear that election officials are going to have to do a major voter education campaign to make sure that folks are not confused and that they understand what their actual options are.
2: The Utah Lieutenant Governor, Deirdre Henderson, a Republican, by the way, serving as the state's chief election official there in a state that also votes now almost entirely by mail, said on social media that the Supreme Court's decision means, quote, Utahns can have confidence that the 2020 election will proceed as normal. Well, we will hope that she is right. Now, Donald Trump, on the other hand, he was none too happy, as you might have imagined, on Tuesday morning. He took to his failing social media site to publish a long screed in which he attacked his own Supreme Court nominees, even though they have repeatedly found in his favor on one ridiculous claim after another, including the imaginary presidential immunity clause that doesn't exist anywhere in the Constitution, but has is arguably right now keeping him out of jail. And his buddies on the court, you know, just dreamt that up to allow him is seemingly unstoppable lawbreaking that is going on right now from the Oval Office since returning to power, not to mention allowing the dismissal of the federal cases against him for trying to steal the 2020 election and successfully stealing thousands of pages of top secret national security documents when he left office after his first term. And oh, yeah, they allowed him to run for president at all in 2024, despite violating the Constitution's 14th Amendment bar against the election of insurrectionists for public office. So he was none too happy at all. He put out a 500-word screed in which he said the Supreme Court has let our country down. Certain justices are petrified of these crazed and depraved Democrats, are totally unable to show the courage necessary to save America. Actually, he said to save our America. The court's inability and unwillingness to do the right thing for our country will go down in a very negative way, he said, in the annals of history. This Supreme Court is bullied and cajoled by the radical left into making decisions that have set back America at least 100 years. It is a court that will go down, he said, as having rendered some of the most destructive, hurtful, and damaging decisions in our country's history. And yes, on that part, we agree. Anyway, before this ruling came down last night, I mentioned on yesterday's show a recent story from the Washington Post about the barrage of election-related cases now in both state and federal courts, especially since 2000's Bush v. Gore, with cases particularly in the Trump era, as you might have guessed, now having at least tripled. Well, that story in the Washington Post, also written before the court's Monday night ruling on the emergency shadow docket regarding mail-in ballots, they quoted a friend of the show, Justin Levitt, a Loyola Law School election law professor, former deputy assistant attorney general in the civil rights division in the voting section there, and a senior policy advisor for democracy and voting rights under President Biden. So Justin had joined us on the show just a couple of weeks ago, I think it was, to discuss an earlier ruling from the court in this same case when they had, for procedural reasons at the time, granted a short-term victory to Trump. And Justin predicted on the show at the time that voters were going to be just fine in this case. He suggested that the Supremes would eventually do the right thing, at least in this matter, and that that was little more than a procedural hiccup. And he was right, as we saw it as well at the time. But as the Post reported more recently, Levitt said that in the face of our now ever-shifting election rules, voters should remember three simple guidelines. He said, get voting information from local election officials. In other words, not from the President of the United States, not from Twitter, arguably not even from me.
1: And certainly not from TikTok.
2: Double check your voter registration, he said. Also an excellent idea, as it is voter registration day today.
1: And check it frequently.
2: Well, don't assume that you are still registered. There's a lot of funny business going on this year. You can protect against it. You can do that now. Check with your county website or your state website to make sure you are registered where you think you are registered. And, of course, Levitt advised, make a plan to vote. So far, Levitt said, the rules have not changed dramatically, despite all the litigation, telling the paper, quote, the airplane ride is real bumpy, he said, but it's landing as scheduled at the promised time at the promised airport. Well, okay, so far anyway, he is right. All good advice, and it gave me at least a bit of comfort about what we're all up against in this year's elections. But I would suggest it is too early to, you know, sort of put your tables up and your seats into the upright position to prepare for landing just yet. Even with that good ruling on Monday night from the court, there is going to continue to be turbulence ahead between now and November 3. And I haven't even yet discussed in any detail the concerns that also await between November 3rd and January 3rd, when the new Congress will be seated. But we'll get to that soon enough. So we got to get over this piece of turbulence first. But more is almost certain to come as Trump and his Republican henchmen continue to try and steal this year's elections from the voters. Trump's buffoonish FBI director, Kash Patel, was on Capitol Hill on Tuesday testifying in the U.S. Senate. He was asked repeatedly about the election. When he was asked repeatedly, he refused to say whether bureau personnel would be sent out to polling stations in November. He just wouldn't say. When he was asked by Senator Peter Welch, Democrat of Vermont, to pledge that he would not interfere with, quote, the will of the American people when they go to the polls, Patel responded, quote, I pledge unequivocally that I will not participate in your charade of lies. Jesus, is he an idiot? So, yeah, this is what we're going to be dealing with between now and November 3rd. A good news decision from the court this week, but this plane ain't even close to the airport for landing yet. Stay buckled up until it comes to a complete halt inside of Congress on January 3rd. But first stop, November 3rd. Desi Doyen and the Green News Report is next. I'm Brad Friedman. Don't touch that dial.
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2: For those who are wondering, it has finally cooled down out here a little bit in Los Angeles.
1: Thank God.
2: Thank God. But I have a feeling summer ain't over yet.
1: No.
2: Also not over, Desi Doyen and our latest Green News Report.
4: It's not responsible to do nothing in the face of this serious pollution.
1: Trump EPA repeals carbon pollution limits on all coal and gas power plants.
5: The average for diesel has reached $6 for the first time ever. 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
1: Oil and gas prices spike again as Iran conflict widens. Plus,
6: it's no surprise, and we will continue to see records broken until we start moving away rapidly from fossil fuel burning.
1: August 2026 was the hottest month ever recorded on planet Earth.
0: Yeah, we noticed. All of those stories and more straight ahead from BradBlog.com. I'm Brad Friedman.
1: And I'm Desi Doyen.
0: Stand by for 6 minutes of independent green news, politics, analysis, and snarky comment.
7: Our actions result in savings into the trillions of dollars.
0: That's a lie, EPA Administrator Lee Zeldin, but it will cost about 30,000 lives a year. Nice work. This is your Green News Report. Okay, Desi Doyen, grim news from the Trump administration this week. It's bad enough as is without the EPA administrator out there just lying about it.
1: Yes, that's true. The Trump Environmental Protection Agency on Monday formally repealed Biden-era rules limiting planet warming greenhouse gas emissions from power plants fueled by coal and natural gas. The new rule could also prevent future administrations from regulating power plant emissions by asserting that the EPA lacks the legal authority to do so. Fossil-fueled power plants are the second largest source of CO2 emissions and other greenhouse gases in the United States. Vehicles are the top source, and earlier this year, the Trump EPA rescinded emissions limits for vehicles. The Trump EPA justified the rollbacks by focusing only on cutting costs for industry while omitting benefits for Americans. The EPA's own scientific data shows that the power plant rules would have saved billions of dollars every year in public health costs and tens of thousands of premature deaths from pollution. Not to mention reducing the emissions that drive man-made climate change, which is causing hundreds of billions of dollars in damages every year from extreme heat, drought, wildfires, storms, and floods. Trump's EPA is ignoring the law, according to the Environmental Defense Fund's Vicki Patton on PBS NewsHour.
4: The law is clear that EPA has a responsibility to protect the American people from dangerous pollution, and every American deserves these protections.
0: Is there anything that the Environmental Protection Agency is actually protecting us from in the environment anymore?
1: No, apparently not. Environmental groups have vowed to sue to block the repeal.
0: Go get them.
1: The Trump EPA late last week also moved to weaken environmental rules for data centers to allow unfettered construction, including installing polluting fossil-fueled power plants to power them.
0: Because, of course, they did.
1: A separate new rule could make it harder for the public to learn about and stop proposed data centers in their communities. A new study projects that air pollution from data centers alone could increase public health costs by more than $20 billion a year by 2028. In science, August 2026 was the hottest August ever recorded globally and the all-time hottest month ever recorded on planet Earth, tied with July 2023. That's according to both NOAA and Copernicus, Europe's climate service.
0: Right. So by all means, let's do away with any restrictions on emissions at power plants or from cars.
1: The coming supersized El Nino is amplifying climate impact, giving us a glimpse of the warming we'll experience in coming decades, according to Dr. Michael Mann on BBC News. But he says humanity can mitigate those impacts if we try.
6: The obstacles aren't physical. They're not technological. We've got the technology, the clean energy technology to do it. The obstacles are entirely political at this point.
1: Finally, global oil markets are roiling as the Iran conflict widens. Saudi Arabia announced it shut down a crucial cross-country pipeline that came under drone attack. Iran-linked Houthi militias have gained control of strategic parts of the Red Sea near the Bab el-Mandeb Strait, the other vital shipping choke point for oil, gas, and fertilizer out of the Middle East. Europe is facing looming winter shortages of natural gas for heating, even as it moves to accelerate electrification. And in the U.S., the price of diesel fuel hit a new record high, raising costs throughout the broader economy. Over the weekend, Donald Trump blamed Ukraine and its strikes on Russian oil refineries rather than his Iran war for raising energy costs across the planet.
0: Yeah, that was it. It's Ukraine's fault. For much more on all of these stories and the ones we couldn't get to today, check out our website at greennews.bradblog.com. I'm Brad Friedman.
1: And I'm Desi Doyen.
0: And this has been your Green News Report.

Dolly Parton still saving the day. Thank you very much, Desi Doyen. 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And on the social medias, you'll find me at TheBradBlog. See you there. Until we see you here next time, I'm Brad Friedman. Good luck, world.

0: I'm Rick Smith, and this is Labor History in 2.
1: On this day in labor history, the year was 1970. That was the day 350,000 GM workers kicked off a 67-day strike. It was the largest auto strike since the end of World War II. According to historian Jefferson Cowie, it was likely the costliest. In his book, Stayin' Alive, Cowie notes that the strike cost GM $1 billion in profits and nearly bankrupted the union. But he adds it, quote, lacked the proletarian drama that fired journalists' hearts. For Cowie, it was an example of labor management cooperation, a civilized affair. But historian Jeremy Breacher points out that the Wall Street Journal drew different conclusions about the strike at the time. In a series of articles, the paper noted that labor management cooperation during the strike served ironically to get workers back to work. A long and costly strike served a number of functions. It wore down strikers' expectations. After 8 or 10 weeks, workers would be amiable to terms they initially rejected. It also provided an escape valve for built-up frustration over working conditions. And a long strike served to coalesce internal union factions around a common enemy, strengthening the union's leadership in the process. For management, a long and costly strike lent hope that workers would be reluctant to strike in the future. But Breacher notes these ideas about workers' motives nearly backfired. Strikers simply wouldn't budge on their demands. They made gains in wages, pensions, and cost of living allowances. And they were finally able to retire after 30 years. But critics argued the agreement fell short of initial demands, and workers lacked more say in the workplace. This would be a key issue in the many strikes and wildcats in the years to come.
0: For more information, go to laborhistoryin2.com, like us on Facebook, follow us on Twitter at laborhistoryin2.
2: It's time for the Rick Smith Show. Now, here is the voice of the working class, Rick Smith.
0: And welcome, brothers, sisters, working class heroes. This is the Rick Smith Show. Thanks so much for being here. Today on the big program, lots to get to, lots to talk about. $7.17 a gallon in my neck of the woods for diesel. That is now up, what, another 8 cents from yesterday? So it was 20 cents from the day before, 8 cents today. Boy, I can't wait for tomorrow. And look, Donald Trump was in North Carolina stumping for a Republican candidate where he said, you know, it's a very inexpensive price to pay for what we've done. Remember that. It's a little more, frankly, even if it was a lot more. And he said it's going to come tumbling down like a rocket ship in reverse. And I got to be honest, a rocket ship in reverse, if it's... Walk with me here, if you will, because I'm trying to give him the benefit of the doubt with the analogy here. But a rocket ship in reverse, coming down fast, is that not crashing? Is that not crashing? Is that not a disaster? Is it not? And yeah, it is. And it's a disaster like this administration that from day

is in. And I'm going to use Fox News polls here for a second. Don't like it, but I'm going to, because even Fox News viewers are going, what the? A new Fox poll, 53% of voters say the Trump administration's enforcement of our immigration laws, too far. Yeah, 49% say that they're targeting the wrong people. Yeah, 45% are saying that the government's using too much force. This is on Fox. They're saying it. Another poll. If you need more, 71% on Fox think the Trump administration lacks a clear strategy ending the war in Iran. Do you think? Gee, I'm shocked. 60% say the U.S. military action against Iran was the wrong decision. And look, you look around and people are struggling. I'm at the gas pump because I did a lot of driving today. Nobody happy. And I'll tell you, I went to look for my local Freedom Fuel because we were told there was going to be Freedom Fuel. It's going to be $3.47 a gallon in honor of Donald Trump's third administration being number 47. I guess that's what they came up with. And it's still cheaper. $3.47 would be cheaper than what I was going to get at Costco. But it's not there. It's close. It's nothing. There's nothing. No numbers. You get nothing. Because it's well, kaput, I guess, right? Now, you remember back in August, the Freedom Fuel people, I guess, stole like, you know, $4 million of unpaid fuel that they distributed through Pennsylvania and New Jersey. I guess that's how they were artificially keeping the prices down to honor dear leader by just stealing. this is what's been reported. And you go, is this the most Trumpian thing ever? Because again, you look at the history, you look at what this guy has done. You look at the wake of disaster that has followed him. He's done great in every way, shape, or form. He, for himself, very successful. Everybody else, well, not so much. And look, China's, and I've been saying this from the beginning, China is the benefactor in all of our unforced errors. Everything that he screws up, China is more than happy to go in and fill the void. And energy is part of it. China was a very dependent country on the energy front. And they have been stockpiling fuel. They have been building refineries. They've been doing the work. You know what they've really been doing? Investing enormously in renewable energy, battery technology, solar panels, wind farms. If it can generate energy, they're doing it. They are the epitome of the all of the above strategy. We like to talk about that here, but from the Trumposphere, all of the above means drill, baby, drill, oil only. And well, you hippie liberals with your solar panels and your batteries and your EVs. Well, you know what? China is eating our lunch. And you go back to the Carter era, where we had just birthed the idea of solar panels, being put on homes and used for energy. Carter put solar panels on the White House. What did Reagan do? Ripped them off. Why? Send a message to the big oil companies. I got your back. We're not going to do any of that hippie stuff. None of that green stuff. We want the good. Choke on it. Burn it. We want that. We want the oil. And we gave away the solar technology. Germany did pretty well with it. A number of other countries have done pretty well with it. Who hasn't? Us. And the question is what's wrong with us? When will we stop being, I don't know, stupid? Or electing stupid? Want to hear your thoughts? Rick at the RickSmithShow.com. Back after this. I'm Rick Smith, and this is Labor History in Two. On this day in labor history, the year was 1895.
That was the day that Booker T. Washington delivered what came to be known as the Atlanta Compromise speech

0: which outlined his vision for race relations and black labor in the South. Washington was the founder of the Tuskegee Normal and Industrial Institute, a college designed to train black students for careers in teaching, farming, and other trades. Washington was invited to give an address to the Cotton States and International Exposition in Atlanta. It was the first time that a black man was asked to speak before a black and white Southern audience. In his speech, he urged Southern landowners and business leaders to employ black labor over European immigrants. He said, quote, "To those of the white race who look to the incoming of those of foreign birth and strange tongue and habits for the prosperity of the South, were I permitted, I would repeat what I say to my own race. Cast down your bucket where you are." He continued, "Cast it down among those people who have, without strikes and labor wars, tilled your fields, cleared your forests, built your railroads and cities, and brought forth treasures from the bowels of the earth and helped make possible this magnificent representation of the progress of the South." His speech outlined a plan for gradual black economic advancement. He declared, quote, "Agitation of questions of social equality is the extremist folly." Other black leaders, most notably W.E. Du Bois, rejected Booker T. Washington's idea of gradual advancement. Instead, Du Bois fought racial discrimination through the legal system and helped to found the National Association for the Advancement of Colored People, the NAACP. Labor History in 2, brought to you by the Illinois Labor History Society and The Rick Smith Show.
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0: So kind of a big deal going on right now in the with the NLRB, the National Labor Relations Board. This is what I'm hearing. I'm hearing that they're trying to overturn the CEMEX decision or the CEMEX rule that happened during the Biden era. And I said back when it happened that it was kind of a big freaking deal. Biden's NLRB had basically given workers the tool that my grandparents' generation had. And that is, if a majority of people say we want to have a union, there's no long drawn out battle over a secret ballot election or any of that. There's a time frame for all these things. And you just begin bargaining because the will of the workers, because it's their right, is being upheld. A big freaking deal. And I said, when Trump was elected, kiss that goodbye. They're going to screw it up. And well, I think they are, or at least they're trying. And that's why I've asked my good friend David Borer to come share some thoughts. David's a labor attorney with Gilbert Employment Law. You can check out their website at gelawyer.com. David, thanks for taking time for us.
2: Always glad to be here, Rick.
0: So walk me through this. Let's start with what the CEMEX rule was. What happened and what was it from your perspective?
2: Yeah, about 3 years ago, the NLRB had this case come through. CEMEX was the company in California, and the union presented cards to the employer, asked for recognition. The employer refused to recognize them and proceeded to an election. The union then called for an election, but in the election process, the employer, CEMEX, committed a bunch of ULPs. So the case comes back to the NLRB and they say, hey, wait a minute, that's not fair. These employees had a majority, and now you've got the employer, as they always do, trying to delay the inevitable. And part of the way they're delaying it is by violating the law and committing unfair labor practices, and something's got to give. So what the board said in CEMEX was, if you're presented with a majority, you, the employer, here's the cards from the employees union, and it represents a majority of a bargain unit, you've got 14 days. You either have to agree to recognize the union and begin to bargain, or you have to file what's called an RM petition now with the NLRB. And that's requesting an election. Management requesting an election, and then the sort of corollary with that decision was, And employer, if you commit any, even a single ULP during that election process, then you forfeited the right to, you know, contest the election, and we're going to go straight to a bargaining order. So yeah, it was a pretty big deal. You know, it made the chance of getting a bargaining order a lot more likely than it was under right. the old law.
0: And what it was is, you know, it goes back to, you know, when my grandparents, when my grandfather told me how they organized workplaces back in the late 40s, early 50s, and through the 60s, that's how it was. You know, you said, we've got people, we want a union, and it was either you negotiate with us, or we're walking out the door and we're gonna strike. It was
2: strike for recognition. Yeah.
0: It's none of this. We're gonna have 6 months of captive audience meetings, not 6 months of being followed around and mailers sent to your home, and well, all the things that Amazon did down in Bessemer, Alabama. It was right. Get the bargaining. Let's hammer out a contract and move forward.
2: Yeah, and you know me, Rick, I spent a long time under the Railway Labor Act dealing with the airlines. And in the early days of the Railway Labor Act, the law was, the court's interpretation of the law was, the employer has no role whatsoever in the election. And of course, you know, that's gotten twisted around under all the various labor statutes to where the employers think it's their right. They always want to come on and say, well, you know, we're entitled to give the employees our point of view. Well, you weren't originally, because the purpose of the law, all of the labor laws, was to promote unionization, because exactly. The Congress decided it was good for the economy and good for the country.
0: And so, also, it was good for the country because, you know, as my grandfather told me, and again, this is going back to the 40s, and he remembers the 30s and the 20s, where they were literally tearing this country apart brick by brick because sure. they were demanding fair wages, decent working conditions. But here's the thing that gets me, and the argument that employers make, well, we should be able to make our case. Well, you had the ability to make your case from the day you hired somebody until you got to the point where the workers were fed up, generally over conditions, sometimes over wages, but mostly over dignity and respect issues. So you right. had your chance. Now workers are saying, look, we want this. I think the law was fairly clear back when my grandfather was around.
2: Well, it was, and all those management consultants and union avoidance, I love that term, attorneys, you know, they always put it in terms of, it's almost as if it were a First Amendment right of these companies, when in reality, they can still, even under CMEX, we're going to find out, but I think they can still tell their side of the story, as it were. They just can't get the employee in a headlock and hit him in the face while they're telling their story. They can't do a captive audience meeting or all these other things that have been ruled to be illegal. And that's what they're crying about. They're all upset.
0: Yeah. Now, I want to go back to something, because you said, you know, if they commit an unfair labor practice, it's right to bargaining, which is what I think yeah. it should be, because I've been saying for the longest time, if I'm one of the union busters or union avoidance people, I'm going to advise companies to fire people because the penalties are so minor and the payoff is great, because it generally sends a chilling effect across the bargaining unit. And generally it comes out in your favor. So by having the ability to say, no, you can't do that, and if you do and are found guilty, immediately you have to go to bargaining, I think that's the right stick to go with that kind of a punishment. Also, what the Employee Free Choice Act was going to do, triple the fines for it. So if you yeah. do fire somebody, there's actually a monetary penalty to go with it.
2: Yeah, but these guys figured out a long time ago that, you know, they can play this game, they can drag it out, they can fire some people, scare people out of supporting the union. And if they get a little fine 5 years from now, it's like the cost of doing business to these guys. And even triple the fines isn't going to, you know, it's spit in the ocean to a company like Amazon. You're going to find them $5 billion. You know, they pay that kind of fines to, you know, the EU finds out they were monopolizing something and they have to pay $5 billion. They just write a check. So there's never in a labor contest going to be a fine big enough to change these guys' behavior.
0: Right.
2: And that bargaining order is the difference, right? You know, there's a reason they spend $1.5 billion a year to fight the unions. It's so that they don't have to sign a contract with the union. And you know, in their view, it's about the money. There's obviously unions shift a lot of the money to the workers, but it's also about the control. They can't stand the idea that they have to deal with a Democratic representative.
0: Or they have to follow rules. I mean, it's rules for everybody else, not for them.
2: Right. They want to wake up, come in one day and, you know, oh, we're going to lay off 10% of the people today. Here's your letter, sayonara. You know, and the union, you know, the union can't prevent that stuff necessarily, but you can take the sharp edges off. You get, you know, a certain amount of notice. You get some severance pay. You get whatever you get in the contract.
0: Some callback rights.
2: They don't want any of it.
0: Right.
2: And in the past, the difference here is under Gissel, the previous regime, the previous decision, there had to be outrageous and pervasive, were the words, unfair labor practices to warrant a bargaining order. And now the board has said in CMEX, if you even make one unfair labor practice, that's it. You know, once the union demonstrates a majority, you've got to keep your hands clean. Doesn't mean you have to sit there with a sock in your mouth and not say anything necessarily. But, you know, don't do stuff that everybody knows is a violation, or you're going to eat it, and we're going to be at the bargaining table pronto.
0: You know, as an organizer, I'm sure you've done a bunch of this stuff. Walk me through what some of those illegal things are, things that employers generally do. I know I've talked about employers firing people for, you know, virtually no reason, just to make an example of them. But there's more subtle things that they do that aren't on the up and up. Can you walk through some of those?
2: Yeah, I mean, back in the unsubtle days, they used to shoot our people, right? So, you know, we've graduated a little bit from that, although once in a while you still get a union activist killed. But the most sophisticated companies don't fire people, because, again, that's kind of a red flag, and then they're playing defense, trying to say, oh, no, it was because he called in sick. It wasn't because he was a union activist, whatever. But, you know, like when I ran the biggest organizing campaign in the airline industry, the company called all 25,000 members of the bargaining unit in for captive audience meetings. They rented out big movie theaters in all the cities where they had bases, and everybody was assigned a time, and you had to come in there, and they put on like a half day presentation about everything they could think of. It was bad with the union. You weren't allowed to leave. And it was you know, just really heavy handed. That's, you know, a captive audience meeting. There's also surveillance. That same company, one time our people were organizing in the crew lounge, and they noticed there was a curtain over the end of the crew lounge, and they noticed the tips of somebody's shoes sticking out under the under the curtain, and they went and looked, and somebody's over there at a damn camcorder. It's like, come on, you know. So anything that it intimidates or interferes with a worker in the decision process is, in theory, illegal. Yeah. And
0: also making outrageous promises. I mean, I worked on a campaign where the boss said, I will give you a $3 an hour raise if you just vote the union down. And that raise, actually, when they voted the union down, the raise never actually came. And they were back a year later trying to organize again.
2: Well, and I can't remember. I think it may be this Brown-Forman decision. I don't have it right in front of me, but that's the Sixth Circuit case that followed CMEX. And they were trying to organize, you'll appreciate this, a bourbon distillery in Kentucky. And the employer handed out selective raises in the lead up to the election. And then right before the election, they handed out free bourbon to the voters. And the Sixth Circuit didn't think that was sufficiently outrageous to merit a bargaining order. I mean, you know.
0: Well, maybe you're drunk enough to vote your rights away. Maybe you're drunk enough to go, no, we don't need a union. I'm happy now.
2: It was unbelievable. you know, I've had employers throw a lot of pizza on the table over the years. Oh, you know, here, have a pizza and quiet down.
0: You talked about the airline industry. There was just a couple of years ago, I think it was Delta that was running an anti-union campaign where they were saying, you know, if you vote no against the union, you can take your kid to a ball game or buy your kid a PlayStation. Or other things, because you won't have to pay those union dues. And I'm like, yeah, maybe you wouldn't have to pay the union dues, but you might get health care or retirement. You might get better wages. So you could still buy the game and the go to the ball game, but you'd have the dignity to do it yourself.
2: There's a certain union president that was running that campaign that you and I both know, who had apoplexy over that little thing and just punished the company with it for weeks. But I mean, you know, that's how little they think of the employees. They think, oh yeah, you know, a night at the ball game versus, you know, fairness in the workplace. Well, of course, everybody should want a night at the ball game. Hell.
0: Now, here's the thing, and this is where I go back to my union, the Teamsters, Sean O'Brien, the president of the Teamsters, all behind Lori Chavez DeRemer, who was the secretary of labor for a while until she was getting pushed out. Now we find out some very interesting things about her tenure. I was told that, you know, part of all of that, part of playing nice with the Trump administration was all about saving the joint employer rule, saving the CEMEX decision, because Trump really cares about workers, especially union workers. And yet I look at what they're doing, and this is what I was expecting. I'm not surprised. I am, however, surprised it's taken as long as it has. Or is this just how slow the wheels can turn?
2: It really is. It's like we've seen on all the other stuff, whether it's the Kennedy Center litigation or the reflecting pool or the 99 other things that he's broken the law with. You know, the law isn't made to respond quickly. And he's got the White House operation. You know, he says jump. They say, okay, you know, we'll hurry up and jump. Just tell us how high. And they're moving faster than the courts can really keep up with. The legal process has always been slow, and they're exploiting that the same way employers exploit the long delays at the NLRB.
0: Yeah. So last line of questioning I've got for you, because look, I'm a big union supporter. I know you are as well. I think if we had, you know, the kind of union density that we had when my grandparents' generation were in the workforce, if we had 30%, 35% union density, a lot of the anger and a lot of the problems we have right now wouldn't be. We have a much fairer distribution of wealth. We certainly wouldn't be at the lowest point and income going to workers since they've been tracking this. What was it, 52% going to workers, where was the high was in the mid-60s. That's a massive redistribution of wealth. If we had that kind of union density, and if we were able to rebuild that kind of union density, maybe a lot of the problems we have would kind of resolve themselves. So for me, making it easier for people to organize is kind of a goal that I'd like to see. This decision, this rule could have helped in that. And by going against it, which this administration is doing, I think it's just going to prolong a huge part of our problems. So bring it home to the average worker. Why does this issue matter to people who don't even know what the NLRB stands for?
2: Yeah, well, it's going to do exactly what you said. Left in place permanently, this would mean there would be, it would be quicker from the time the workers decide they want to have a union until they're at the bargaining table actually advocating for their own, you know, pay and working conditions. That today, I mean, it can take a year, 2 years, 3 years to even, you know, get to an election sometimes. And, you know, the employers know that those long delays, people lose interest. You know, you start an organizing campaign, people get all hyped up, and if they can drag it out for 2 years, attrition will probably, you know, wipe out part of your group, and the rest will get bored or, you know, give up hope and you know, trickle away. So this is a decision meant to short circuit that. And it's funny, if you go on management lawyer websites, they're all saying, wow, this is 50 years of law they're throwing out here, and it's not right. Well, that 50 years of law was built on those guys spending $1.5 billion a year fighting the unions and coming up with, you know, sneaky ways to prolong the process or dirty ways to get away with what used to be an unfair labor practice or whatever. And now we're talking about getting back to the real purpose of the law, which is to promote unions. And now, you know, they're crying in their beer. Well, the reality is 71% of the workforce wants to have a union. I'm talking about the entire working population in the United States. 71% want to have a union. We're stuck at like 6% of the private sector. And that difference is that $1.5 billion a year.
0: Absolutely.
2: If they got out of the way, we'd be back up in the 30s before you knew it.
0: Yeah, absolutely. David, I appreciate the time, the input. I hope folks will keep paying attention to this. Thanks so much.
2: Absolutely, Rick. Keep up the great work.
0: Thanks so much. Our good friend David Bohr, labor attorney there at Gilbert Employment Law. Check out their website, gelawyer.com. Want to hear your thoughts? Email me, Rick at thericksmithshow.com. Quick break. Right back. I'm Rick Smith, and this is Labor History in Two.
3: On this day in labor history, the year was 1929. That was the day a mistrial was declared in the case of 16 textile mill unionists in North Carolina. The mistrial sparked 5 days of anti-union vigilante violence. Textile mill workers at Gastonia's Lorry Mill had been on strike since April 1st. They demanded higher wages and shorter work hours, union recognition, and an end to the hated stretch-out system. Soon, textile workers at Bessemer City's American Mill walked off the job in solidarity and joined the National Textile Workers Union. Ella Mae Wiggins was one of the strike leaders at American Mill. She was known for her militancy, but also for organizing black workers into the union. As the strike wore on, mill owners evicted dozens of families from company housing. Wiggins helped set up a tent city. On June 7th, sheriff's deputies attacked strikers who marched to Lorry Mill to call out remaining workers. The police arrived at the tent colony later that evening to disarm them, and Gastonia's police chief wound up dead. Immediately, more than 70 textile union members and leaders were rounded up and arrested. 16 stood trial for the murder of Chief Adderholt. The Anti-Union Committee of 100 smashed up the NTWU headquarters in Gastonia and Bessemer City. They kidnapped, beat, and threatened to kill several union members. The rampage continued as SCAB forces moved on to Charlotte to raid the offices of the International Labor Defense, who had handled the strikers' case. 5 days into the terror, Wiggins was killed on her way to a union solidarity rally. Outrage over her murder forced mill owners to improve conditions and wages. But the fight to organize would continue for years.
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3: So 55 years, the Kennedy Center was financially rolling along. They had acts come in, people came and enjoyed them. It seemed to be working, I don't know, fairly well. It seemed. Donald Trump, just in a year as chairman of the board, not working anymore. The building's fenced off, locked down, broke. And now I'm hearing potentially there's talk of maybe tearing it down. Have they broken it that badly? A DC friend of mine said that there's some organizing going on to gather people to be a human shield to protect the Kennedy Center from bulldozers should Trump get the itch to destroy something even further. And I understand, this isn't surprising. It's what he does. His crummy coin, I see nothing but complaints about that. But, you know, go back to the vodka and the steaks and the airline and the university and the charities and all of the stuff that he's boogered up. Why are we shocked? Why would anybody be surprised? And here to share some thoughts on that, one of my D.C. resident friends, Alex Lawson. He's the executive director over there at Social Security Works. You can check out their website, socialsecurityworks.org. Alex, thanks for taking time for us.
6: As always, it is my pleasure, Rick.
3: So what do you make of the Kennedy Center situation? The MAGA world, Red Hat world is going to say, well, it was all broken. And it's just, you know, Donald just had the unlucky misfortune of being the guy who was aware and strong enough to be the leader who pointed it out that it was, you know, the rest of the nonsense.
6: I don't even think they believe that now, though. I don't see that one working. Rick, as you know, we've been working really hand in glove with a lot of the public lands, public buildings movement, because they were trying to tear down the Wilbur J. Cohen building, which has these immense frescoes about the creation of Social Security by Ben Shawn, Philip Guston. These are two American artists this is priceless stuff. Not that the folks in the White House understand that, you know, with their taste. But we were able to back them off of the Cohen building. We, you know, like with public pressure, and we stood in solidarity with the Kennedy Center workers, and they came and stood in solidarity with us. It's not over. And the threat of demolition, people sort of guffaw at it a little bit, but he tore down the East Wing. And after that, we're like, yeah, we're not exaggerating things here. So he might destroy the Kennedy Center because we helped. And, we were there. We live streamed when they took his name off of the building. And that's what this is all about. It's a little man with a hurt ego who is going to try to destroy the building. But yeah, what's going on is he's saying, put my name on the building or I'm going to bulldoze it. That's all it is. And I don't know if you heard today, we have activists there and a big group chat, you know, just it is trying to keep eyes on it. One of the forklifts just kept running into a column and was like obviously trying to cause problems.
3: And why? Or was it just somebody who was really bad at their job?
6: No, it's not. I mean, it's not, and it's not a sophisticated con either, but it's the same thing as always, right? They're just trying to kneecap the mailman, complain the mail is late. So the ceiling fell, right? And they're pretending that this is a decrepit building. Are you kidding me? And I will forgive people who've not been to DC and have not been to the Kennedy Center, but the Kennedy Center is a world-class venue just months ago. I mean, not like, oh, it's a little nice, but needs some touch up. No, the Kennedy Center is a world-class venue that hosted the greatest acts. And I mean, it is an amazing place.
7: Well, it was.
6: Was. But it still is. I mean, like, you know, it's not like it's in disrepair. The dude is lying, and it's all about threatening to destroy the building so that they can put his name on it. And like, I want us to, the reason it's shocking, Rick, is just, you know, the man is messed up. You know, with all the things, he literally started and lost a war faster than any, right? I mean, like, gas prices are astronomical.
7: $7.17 a gallon for diesel in my neighborhood.
6: And their plan was drive less. You saw that, right? They were like, what's your plan for the high gas prices? Drive less.
7: And eat less, because we won't need as many. If you eat less, there'll be less trucks that need to go to the supermarket. But here's the thing. I mean, if this is what he's done to the Kennedy Center, what about the Washington Monument? I'm just waiting for some crazy nonsense like him needing to put his name on that, or else it's got to come down.
6: I mean, that is, though, it's a joke, but like, don't give him ideas, Rick. Like, do not show that anymore, because he will be like, that's a great idea. The man is, not only does he have literally the worst taste of anyone that I've ever seen. Like, if you were to create a guidebook for terrible taste, right? Like, and I like highbrow, middle brow, low brow,
7: no art, brow,
6: you know, outsider art. I'm not trying to say you got to be highfalutin, but you can't be garbage. This guy is garbage. Have you seen what he's done at the White House, right? He's like, let's put up this ugly gold leaf I bought at Home Depot. And they like taped up pictures of presidents. You're like, what? But that's who he is. And, you know, he's a very small man. And he has read, obviously, some books about Hitler, about Stalin, about other authoritarians and leaving their mark. And he's like, I'm a buildings guy. I'm going to spend my time in office actually trying to put my name on as much stuff as possible.
7: He's going
6: to
7: leave his mark, all right. He is going to leave his mark.
6: Painful, Rick. It hurts me in my soul.
7: No, I mean, this is the sad thing. And you know, do you agree that I saw a commentator, and I don't know who to credit it to. It's not my idea. But a commentator I saw said that he knows that when he's gone, nobody's going to do what Newt Gingrich and company did for Reagan and slap his name all over everything. So he's basically doing it himself, because he knows once he's out the door, his legacy is going to, they're going to try and scrub any memory of being attached to him or any of this stuff. So he's got to get his name on stuff now. Do you buy into any of that?
6: I think that's exactly right. But what he's forgetting is that, no, there's not going to be a bunch of people trying to slap his name on things, but there will be a army of us who are happily chiseling his name off of everything that he has ever touched, so that he is literally erased from the history of this country. And, you know, I will say, just Google Romans obliterating memories or something of that, and you'll see, I can't remember what the Latin is, but this is what you do when you have a tyrant, and they would go and they would just literally chisel the name off. And it was, who is that blank space right there? Yeah. Oh, well, we're not going to remember him. That's the point. We're going to forget him, and we're going to build new things.
7: I hope we don't forget him. I hope this is a history we learn and we never do again.
6: You're exactly right. We're going to forget him actively. We're not going to honor him in any way. We're only going to hold him as an example of what we can never do again, right? So maybe we can come together and like put a smoldering pile of garbage together, right? Something like that, like just really the word, and then just put his name right on that. Donald Trump, never forget the garbage, something. But he's not going to get his name on the Kennedy Center. He's not going to get his name on the Washington Monument. And anything he gets his name on, we're going to take it down.
7: Or the other part of this, you know, the stuff that he does produce. And I again, I've been seeing all these complaints about the $10 coin that is just crummily made. It looks like it was minted a while ago and has gone through circulation from what I've been reading. But everything this guy touches is cheap, gaudy, and isn't going to last long. And I hope that comes of all of this. But here's the thing, and this is what bugs me. The real attacks are coming policy-wise. Republicans are trying to get a little more muscular, especially around Social Security. And I got to get your thoughts on, I hear rumors of another fiscal commission talking about raising the retirement age, talking about doing a whole bunch of things that wouldn't solve our problem, but would give us massive benefit cuts. And oh, by the way, save rich people from having to kick in. And I got to get your thoughts on what's going on. What are we not hearing?
6: So I want to tie the two together because they're super related. They are basically dangling shiny things in front of Donald Trump. They're like, hey, pay attention to that stuff over there, while the billionaires are hard at work trying to lock in their gains, you know, overthrow democracy. They know that the tune has stopped. And if they don't stop, if they let the people have their voices heard, we're going to take it all back and we're going to never let them do it again. So they're trying to rush this stuff through while they still have some power. And that is why right now I'll be going down to Dallas, Texas, where Jody Arrington, the chair of the budget committee, House Budget Committee, who is on the record, right? Like people are saying, oh, well, what's the Republican plan? And it's true because they won't put out a piece of legislation, but you just have to Google Jody Arrington, Social Security. What does Jody think? He wants to raise the retirement age, and he doesn't think that he can do it through regular order in the light of day. So he wants to create a closed-door fiscal commission to do it in secret. And they're meeting in Texas on Monday, a field hearing, where they're going to try to push this as a bipartisan solution to Social Security. Social Security does not need saving. It needs saving from Jody. It needs saving from the billionaires. That's what we have to do. And so we have to defeat this push on the fiscal commission, which is just a closed door behind, you know, in smoky rooms way of pushing benefit cuts. That's what it all is. In 2032, if Congress does nothing, there's a 22% across the board benefit cut. What the billionaires know is as we get to that date, the public are going to demand that we don't have a 22% benefit cut. So that means that billionaires got to pay in on all of their income, which they don't do right now. They only pay in on the first $184,500 in income. They don't want to pay in on all their income. Elon Musk doesn't want to pay in on all their income, on all his income. So they get this commission together. And then they lie about what they're doing. And they're like, oh, don't worry. We're just going to raise the retirement age because everyone's living long. Everyone's not living longer. That's a lie to begin with. Some people are living longer. Rich Sure. people are living longer. But working people are not living longer. Also, an increase in the retirement age is just a 7% benefit cut, which means their proposed solution to a 22% benefit cut is a 21% benefit cut. Right? Like they're going to do that now. And you're like, that's not a solution. That's just the problem sooner. And you obviously set it up correctly. The whole reason they're going to do that is because the solution is to make billionaires pay their fair share. And then there's no benefit cut and we can expand benefits for everyone. This is a way of cutting us off at the pass and pretending that we're going to get nothing, right? Oh, it's going bankrupt. We have to act now. And it's to have us believe we're going to get nothing so that we'll accept less than we're owed.
7: Yeah. Now I want to bring up an interview that I saw. I saw bits and parts of with Aaron Rodgers, the Steelers quarterback, who has gotten himself into a lot of situations over vaccines. And, you know, his comment that, you know, no one regrets not getting the vaccine, which you go, yeah, I talked about this yesterday. A lot of dead people. I think if we could reanimate them, if we could figure out how to, you know, put some water on them and, you know, make them grow again, I think they might regret not getting it. Just throwing that out there, especially as we're making measles amazing here in the state of Pennsylvania. Pennsylvania. But he went on to talk about how nothing gets better and our political system's broken. And it's this kind of both sides suck uniparty argument that I hear a lot from people on the right that, you know, well, we got Trump and Trump, yeah, he is what he is, but he's entertaining. I don't care what he's doing. They all suck. And he went on to say that, you know, Trump hasn't done anything he promised. Obama's promised hope and change. You know, things haven't gotten better in the black community. And oh, by the way, the ACA didn't make a difference in the world besides being an extra tax on the rich. Now, that framing there is really interesting to me because I know people who the ACA has saved their lives because for the first time they were able to get health care. I'm not someone who's an enormous fan of the ACA. I've always believed it was a step towards getting where we need to go. But I do know people who do say, yeah, it changed my world. And I think some of that kind of uniparty, they all suck kind of argument, I think that has to be addressed. I'm curious if you have any thoughts.
6: Yeah, I mean, that's just a tool of the billionaires, apathy, right? Like, it's all terrible. Both sides are terrible. So do nothing. That is silence, right? That just helps the billionaires continue just robbing us blind. And, you know, it is predicated on, I mean, at least he was honest about one thing. He's like, was it anything more than raising taxes on the rich? And you're like, well, probably not to you because you're rich, man. So to you who already has rich person healthcare, you didn't benefit from the Medicaid expansions, which saved so many lives across this country. To you, rich person, it probably did only raise your taxes, but it did make things better for millions of Americans, not even close to enough. But the problem with this whole thing is we should never listen to Aaron Rodgers, right? That man is an idiot.
7: Sure, I like watching him play football. I think he's a good...
6: Exactly.
7: Even at this age, it's amazing he's still playing. I hate the Steelers for my Pittsburgh friends, but no, I think he's a good athlete. But it's this pushing of the hyper-individual that I have a problem with. It didn't help me at all, so screw everybody else. Right. Even if we know it, like you just said, it's helped millions of people. Now, you could take that from the ACA, and you can move it to anything else, to education, to Social Security, to anything else you can move that to, because if it doesn't benefit me, Alex, it shouldn't exist, and we shouldn't have to pay for it, because, well, screw you, buddy.
6: And I mean, the converse of this is, you know, we see this so often, right? For the right, for Republicans, it's not bad until it happens to me, right? I mean, how many stories are there where it's now, you know, a Republican is impacted by their policies and they're like, oh my God, I can't believe it. And you're like, we were telling you this. You maybe, just didn't care.
7: Maybe, you, when it maybe you've been hearing some people. Maybe you've been hearing some farmers and truck drivers.
6: Yeah.
7: Are you hearing some beef ranchers? Are you hearing some cattle ranchers complaining now?
6: I will say, because I know, but Michael Brooks always had it best. Sympathy for the conned, none for the con men.
7: No, I'm with you.
6: I really want to welcome people and be like, you were not being told the truth. I wish you'd known that then. But now, if you know it now, come on. But the conmen for the elected Republicans, right? Yeah. I mean, just Google it. It goes every month. There's a story of the like, oh, I can't believe that this policy that I literally voted for can negatively affect me. And now I'm against it. Right.
7: No, I'm right there with you. So last
6: hyper individualism.
7: Before I let you go, we're going down to see Jody Arrington. Because Joni loves Chachi. I mean, Jody, it's Jody, right?
6: Jody.
7: Going down to see him. People in his congressional district, can they come and see this shindig? I mean, because it seems to me like now might be the time to pay some attention to what they're doing a little bit more, especially with I'm sure you know, there's an election coming up.
6: Yeah, I mean, they sprung this on everybody. So, I mean, it is a public meeting. Anyone can go. But, you know, they noticed it like yesterday, which means they put the information out. So they're going to pack the hall with their supporters, but we're going to get our people there. We just had Governor Martin O'Malley in Dallas 2 days ago doing a town hall on Social Security. And, you know, we packed the room with the public and they're on our side. So we're gonna go down there and make sure people's voices are heard. There I'm going to make sure my voice is heard. I'm going to try to bring everybody who I talk to, all of the stories that I carry from Social Security Works, into that room with me. The millions of people who have signed petitions saying, do not cut Social Security by even a single penny. And I'm going to make sure that they have to listen to me. Yeah. And Jody Arrington knows that. He's very annoyed with me anytime he sees me because he knows that I'm going to do just that. I'm going to burst their little fictional bubble that they're the reasonable people in the room. I'm going to point out that everybody hates you, Jody. No one agrees with you. 90% of Americans do not want to see Social Security cut by even a single penny. And you only get away with this behind closed doors in your secret meetings that you spring on people. But luckily for you, Jody, I'll be there to make sure that people know what kind of nefarious stuff you're getting up to.
7: There you go. Alex, as always, I appreciate the time. Social Security Works, socialsecurityworks.org, the website. We'll get links out. Alex, as always, great stuff.
6: Thanks, Rick.
7: Want to hear your thoughts? Email me, Rick at therickSmithShow.com. Are you ready for the Trump monument? I want to hear your thoughts. Rick at therickSmithShow.com. Quick break. Right back after this. Stick around. I'm Rick Smith, and this is Labor History in Two. On this day in labor history, the year was 1830. That was the day that Tom Thumb, the first locomotive built in the U.S., raced a horse on a 9-mile course in Maryland. Here is part of John Latrobe's eyewitness account of that historic race. At first, the gray had the best of it, for his steam would be applied to the greatest advantage on the instant, while the engine had to wait until the rotation of the wheels set the blower to work. The horse was perhaps a quarter of a mile ahead when the safety valve of the engine lifted and the thin blue vapor issuing from it showed an excess of steam. The blower whistled, the steam blew off in vapory clouds. The pace increased, the passengers shouted. The engine gained on the horse. Soon it lapped him. The race was neck and neck. Then the engine passed the horse, but it was not repeated. For just at this time, the band which drove the pulley and blower slipped from the drum. The safety valve ceased to scream, and the engine began to wheeze and pant. The horse gained on the machine and passed it. And although the band was presently replaced, the steam again did its best. The horse was too far ahead to be overtaken and came in the winner of the race. The horse may have won the race that day, but the iron horse would soon revolutionize transportation. The railway industry also played an integral part in labor union history. From the early railroad worker brotherhoods to Eugene V. Debs's American Railway Union to A. Philip Randolph's Brotherhood of Sleeping Car Porters, railroads and the workers who built them and ran them helped to build and strengthen the American labor movement.
8: I've been working on the railroad all the live long day.
7: Labor History in Two, brought to you by the Illinois Labor History Society and The Rick Smith Show.
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7: Oh, yes, another fiscal commission. Boy, I can't wait for that. As if, what was it, the Simpson Bulls the last time they tried to... they tried to change CPI and all the other craziness, you know, because we got to figure out not how to bring more money into Social Security to make sure that it's solvent and that it pays what it's promised. No, that we can break, you know, that we can figure out how to screw for future generations off of. Because again, like my generation got stiffed because they raised the Social Security age up to 65, up to 67, I mean. And I think I have to go a little bit beyond 67. So when you start thinking about, hey, that's a couple of years. And back then, I didn't think of it as a benefit cut. But now that I'm looking towards, you know, the body ain't holding up as well as it used to, the idea that I'm going to have to work an extra two and a half years to get to being able to get those benefits that I've spent my whole life paying into, it's a little angering. And look, the next generation may not be doing the same physically taxing jobs that my generation did, or maybe they will. But the idea that you should have the option. Now, listen to Dr. Oz. You know, if we could just get people to be healthier, they just, you know, did what RFK Jr. said. It'd be $1 trillion to our economy, because that's more important. Making sure that Wall Street is well fed, that the employer class, they're good. Working people enjoying the final years of their lives? Yeah, you know, not so much. Now, look, I'm a big believer in I'll probably work until the day I die. I'll probably do something. And we want people to do something. But this idea that you have no choice, that's where I have a problem. And we know what these commissions are going to come up with. The same ideas of the past, what got us into the mess that we're in, not fixing the actual structure, which is, honestly, if we were to tax everybody the same, this is the fairness argument. I pay 100% of my income gets Social Security taxes paid on it. 100%, because I don't make over 180 grand a year. Elon Musk pays everything that he's going to pay for the entire year before the sun comes up or before the first hour of the year. And you go, there's something seriously wrong when you're talking about potentially having a 22% benefit cut across the board in 2032. Now, we've got 6 years to fix this. We've been talking about this for probably 10 years now. And again, they keep kicking this down the road. What they want is they want to put it in a crisis situation. They don't actually want to solve the problem. They want to make sure that there's a crisis. So then they can impose their austerity on us. Because that's what the wealthy want. They don't want you retiring. They don't want you having a couple of golden years where you get to maybe go, I don't know, like I want to do, drive through the desert of Utah. They want you showing up to that job, making that profit, getting them their profits. Do you think it's a good idea to have this big commission led by Joni Arrington? Led by Republicans who have already told us their plan is to get those entitlements in line, which means less for you, more for them. I want to hear your thoughts. Rick at TheRickSmithShow.com. Miss any portion of the program, grab the podcast. And as always, thanks so much for being here. We'll see you back here next time.
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Hello and welcome to Background Briefing, available 24/7 at backgroundbriefing.org. I'm Ian Masters, and today we'll look into a number of stories and issues in the news. We'll begin with the very real possibility that Trump plans to demolish the Kennedy Center because they took his name off it. We will discuss how Trump is aggressively pursuing vanity projects like the White House Ballroom and the Arch that the National Park Service says will contribute, quote, to adverse effects to historic properties. Joining us is Ben Terrace, the Washington correspondent for New York Magazine, who sat down with Trump in the Oval Office in August for an hour and a half as Trump raved about his architectural plans. He is the author of The Big Break, The Gamblers, Party Animals and True Believers Trying to Win in Washington While America Loses Its Mind. And his latest article at New York Magazine we will discuss is Ballroom Blitz, Trump's obsessive bid for architectural immortality is barreling towards completion. Then, with Trump saying his war on Iran will end after the November elections, 47 days away, and then gas prices will fall to record low levels, we examine what strategy could bring that about as his blockade squeezes the Iranian people and rumors swirl that the U.S. and Israel plan on a knockout blow either before Israel's elections or just after the U.S. midterms. Joining us is Nicholas Harris, Interim Executive Director at the Middle East Policy Council and Senior Director for Strategy and Innovation at the New Lines Institute and the former Middle East Security Program Manager at the Institute for the Study of War. From 2016 to 2017, Nicholas served as the 10th First Lieutenant Andrew J. Basevich Jr. USA Fellow at the Center for New American Security, and he has conducted an extensive study on Iran's proxies in the Middle East for the National Defense University. Then finally, we'll speak with Juan Cole, Professor of Modern

0: Aging the Muslim World, Muhammad, Prophet of Peace Amid the Clash of Empires, and most recently, Gaza Yet Stands. We'll discuss his latest articles at InformComment, which include Trump terrified of impact on midterms of $6 a gallon diesel as his war spirals out of control, and have the US, Israel, and Saudis lost the Battle of the Narrows, and Pentagon-Iran war report admits to worst drubbing since Vietnam. I'm Ian Masters, and this is Background Briefing, available 24/7 at backgroundbriefing.org. And joining us now is Ben Terrace, the Washington correspondent for New York Magazine. Welcome to Background Briefing, Ben Terrace.
1: Thanks for having me.
0: Well, thanks for joining us. And back in August, you sat down with President Trump in the Oval Office, where he waxed lyrical about all of his architectural plans and dreams, and in particular, the ballroom. And it's a fascinating piece that you've written. But now today, of course, we're learning from the National Park Service that they've released a planning document saying that Trump's arch will contribute to, quote, adverse effects to historical properties. So when you're talking about the ballroom blitz, it looks as if there's also going to be the arch blitz, or whatever he's going to call it, the triumphal arch blitz.
1: Oh, yeah. I mean, he's blitzing the whole city. Donald Trump has made changes to 100 federal buildings or so in Washington, over $1 billion being spent on renovating, revitalizing, changing, building in Washington. It's really kind of an obsession of his. The ballroom is the biggest thing that he thinks about. It's literally in his backyard. He wakes up in the morning and he looks out the residence window and he sees the progress. Before he goes to bed, he looks out the window again. He's always walking around there. But all these other projects, the Kennedy Center, the Arch, the Reflecting Pool, a golf course that he's changing up on Haynes Point in Washington, these are things that he deeply, deeply cares about.
0: So would it be unfair to make the analogy that even at the height of World War II, when things were going bad for Hitler, he spent an obsessive amount of time with his architect, Albert Speer. Is this in the category of fiddling while Rome burns?
1: That's an interesting question. I mean, the way that he thinks about it is it's about legacy building, right? Somebody close to the president told me that the president doesn't care that much about policy. He doesn't care that much about bills being passed. When he thinks about legacy, he thinks about buildings that he can erect and prizes that he can win. You know, can he win the Nobel Peace Prize? That would be good for his legacy. Can he build a ballroom that can withstand nuclear explosion so Democrats could never take it down, even if they wanted to? It would be left standing for hundreds of years after he's gone. That's what he thinks about for his legacy. So I don't think he thinks of it that way. I think a lot of Americans probably don't love the idea of a guy building a ballroom that's supposed to look like Versailles, but quote, more beautiful, while they're struggling to pay their gas prices or their grocery bills. You know, the politics of it can be bad. So a lot of Americans probably feel like, oh, the country is burning and he's building this ballroom for himself. I think a lot of people probably see that.
0: Well, I think a lot of people were outraged when he tore down the East Wing. That's his MO, right? To create facts on the ground. Not that that's working for him in Iran, but it certainly shocked a lot of people, and many people saw it as an act of vandalism. And now we're concerned because a photographer caught a picture of him in through the window of Air Force One on his way back from a rally in North Carolina yesterday, looking at a big sort of poster that said Kennedy Center demolished. Is that a real concern?
1: Sure. I mean, yeah, it's a real concern. Like you said, the East Wing was kind of just demolished one day without any warning. Yeah, I spent some time with Norm Eisen, one of these kind of progressive lawyers or lawyers for the left who has been fighting Trump on a lot of issues. And I went to the site where the East Wing debris got dumped for months, which is on a golf course. And what they did is they just destroyed the East Wing and they took trucks and they took all the debris from the demolition without permission. They just started dumping it on a federal park, and it has chromium, and I believe there was lead, all sorts of kind of nasty things in this big dump, which then, you know, the wind would blow around, and all of a sudden there was just, you know, what Norm Eisen called the toxic grave of the East Wing on a federal park. And

0: So if the president can do that to the White House, just one day, knock down the East Wing and then bring its toxic grave to a federal park, sure. Could the Kennedy Center get demolished? I don't see why not.
1: His rationale, not that he's demolished it yet, but his rationale, and he said this apparently, if you can't build it, it'll end up being ripped down. And he's arguing that he needs his name on the Kennedy Center as the only way to fund renovations. And apparently there is $257 million that the Congress has set aside, but he says that he can only trigger that money. So what do we know about the real economics of the Kennedy Center? Because my understanding is that ever since Trump took it over, and given that Trump is a cheesy vulgarian with not the best taste, and he certainly can't attract talent, that the Kennedy Center is just the box office has just collapsed because of Trump's stewardship. So what's the real story here? Is the Kennedy Center in trouble because Trump has taken it over, or does it really need his name on it in order to get private donors to pitch in?
0: Well, I mean, I think a lot of things can be true. Certainly, it's struggling in the Trump era, and it has to do with Donald Trump's stewardship, of course. You know, there's no question that it has changed the economic viability of the place to have him as president because of who will put on shows there, who will pay money to go there. Will people go to a place that has Trump's name on it? Maybe fewer people in Washington would go. And so I think, yeah, of course, his presidency has harmed the Kennedy Center's economic standing. It's sort of a blackmail operation at this point, where it's like, you know, let my name go on this and we can fix it up for you. Otherwise, you know, I'll see you later.
1: So when you visited Trump in the Oval Office in August, apparently he started off talking about Corinthian columns and as opposed to Doric columns, and said that he doesn't even like the Doric columns on the White House and perhaps would like to tear them down, but apparently they turn out to be Ionic columns. But some of the stuff that he talked about in terms of his ballroom, and Trump was talking about nuclear concrete. Was that a bait and switch? In other words, he originally talked about the ballroom and how we needed a ballroom. But then when it became unpopular, he then decided to call it a kind of military complex and to take over and renovate the bunker from World War II.
0: Well, the military aspect to it certainly is something he talked about more once it became tied up in the courts. When the courts were like, you don't have a right to build this ballroom without congressional approval, and it was kind of stalled. It never actually, the stalling never fully happened, but when it looked like it could happen, he started talking about the national security aspect a lot more, because they were going to be able to continue building the bunker even if the ballroom construction had to be paused. But, you know, Donald Trump has been talking about building a ballroom at the White House forever. I mean, in 2010, when he was just a developer and a TV star, he called up David Axelrod, who was then, you know, senior advisor to President Barack Obama. And first he called Axelrod to say, look, I want to help out and fix the oil spill that's happening in the Gulf. He said, you guys don't have that under control. Put me on that. I'll fix it quickly. Like, I fix big projects. David Axelrod was like, I think we got this under control, which they did. And then Trump called back again and said, okay, it looks like you got the Gulf under control, but I have another proposition for you. I build ballrooms. I build beautiful ballrooms. You guys need a new ballroom. Let me build a modular ballroom for you. I'll pay for it myself. He wanted to do this for Barack Obama in 2010. Nobody ever called him back from the White House. David Axelrod says he feels bad about it. Maybe if he called him back, Donald Trump never would have had to tear down the East Wing now, because they could have just built the modular ballroom at the time. So he feels kind of guilty about that aspect of it. But Trump has been wanting to build this ballroom forever. He started talking about it on the campaign trail in 2015. He talked about it during his first term, although he never did it. He said it was because he was too under siege. He didn't have the ability to do something like that because there was too many investigations into him and too many impeachments and all that stuff. He says that once he started on this project to build the ballroom, members of the military came to him and said, oh, this is amazing news for us. We've forever wanted to build a big complex under the White House, but never had the opportunity. Your ballroom gives us that opportunity. So it was sort of a wedding of the military and Donald Trump's priorities at that point.
1: Right. But a ballroom, I don't see that as being something that's deeply in the zeitgeist. I mean, it reminds me of something from the Austro-Hungarian Empire. Why this obsession with a ballroom?
0: Yeah, I mean, Donald Trump is sort of a president out of time sometimes, isn't he? Right? The music he likes, the clothes he wears, he can seem like he's stuck in the 80s. This certainly feels older than that. I think to him, it's a sign of ultimate luxury. The Plaza Hotel in New York City, Mar-a-Lago, where he built a big ballroom. He just sees this as a palatial space where you can showcase how rich you are. You can bring together all the fanciest, most important, most powerful people together in the world. They can come to your place and they can see this kind of magnificent thing you've built. And I just think that he loves that. I mean, he's a golf club guy. He wants everybody to come to his golf clubs and see how beautiful they are. He wants everyone to come to every hotel he's ever built, to every tower he's ever built, to every golf course across the country, across the planet that he's working on. I just think he thinks it's a way to showcase class and taste, even though a lot of people who look at this ballroom see it as gauche and kind of classless.
1: But nevertheless, the Supreme Court did greenlight it recently, in spite of the fact that the Chief Justice John Roberts said the White House actions were, quote, likely unlawful. There's obviously going to be a lot of taxpayer money involved, but he did raise money from Apple, Amazon, Google, Meta, Lockheed Martin, Coinbase, Microsoft, and Comcast, along with the Winklevoss twins and Commerce Secretary Howard Lutnick and Republican mega donor Marianne Adelson. So given that Trump wants to put his name on it, I don't know whether those names will be further down the list. But what happens if it's torn down? Because that's my sense from what Democrats are saying, and I think a lot of American people support them, is that if he ever gets this thing finished and he's working at breakneck speed to finish it, at the end of the day, do you think it's going to be torn down?
0: I mean, I can never guess anything that's going to happen anymore in this country or in politics. Every time I've thought I know something, I'm always wrong. So I'm the last person to make a prediction about it. I know that Donald Trump doesn't think it's going to get torn down. I asked him point blank, Democrats are threatening that they're going to want to tear this down if they get the White House in 2028. And what he said to me is like, I'd like to see them try. I said this to you already, but he said it's made of nuclear concrete. That's what he called it, nuclear concrete. He said a Democrat could come with a jackhammer and spend 2 days jackhammering the same spot on a column and it wouldn't leave a mark. And so he said, even if they wanted to take it down, I don't think they could. There's a lot of Democrats. I talked to some of them and there's lots of reporting out there from other news outlets, asking Democrats about this. And I think a lot of Democrats are resigned to the fact that it will stay. It can maybe get named something else. Maybe it can serve a different purpose than a ballroom. AOC said that she thinks it should be a soup kitchen. Ro Khanna said it should be, some sort of kind of headquarters for, working people to figure out kind of working people policies. Democrats have their own ideas of what to do with it, and fewer and fewer of them are saying, we should have our own construction project if we take the White House in 2028.
1: But won't it be an enduring aesthetical insult? Because it dwarfs, it's twice as big as the entire White House complex. At the very least, it's throwing the whole thing off balance. So that
0: yeah,
1: is,
0: no, absolutely.
1: I think,
0: yeah. Absolutely. And you're right. There are a lot of pundits and some members of Congress, and you see it a lot more in the pundit class than you do from members or politicians, but there are a lot of people calling for it to be torn down, that you can't let a monument to a man's ego, a monument that he built for himself, stand at the People's House. People are certainly making that argument.
1: Well, at the end of your interview with Trump, you suggested if he decided he didn't want to leave the White House in 2028, he could hole up in his new bunker. And Trump says with a laugh, I hadn't heard that one, but I tell you what, it would be awfully tough to get you out. Nobody would be able to get you out. I think you planted a nightmarish scenario there, didn't you, Ben?
0: Yeah, although I do feel like he's heard that one before. I mean, that is an idea that a lot of people have been bandying about, this idea that he's actually building a bunker for himself because he wants to, Phantom of the Opera style, stay there forever. I doubt that I'm the first person that he's heard that from, but you know what? Maybe I am.
1: So just back to the portent of the Kennedy Center being torn down in a fit of pique. I mean, apparently the board meeting that just took place, I think it was yesterday, where Trump is the chair, And Congresswoman Beatty was on the call because she's still on the board for some reason or other. I'm not sure why, but she's the only dissident there. The rest of them are Trump people. Apparently, it descended into an absolutely unholy shouting match. The judge told him to take his name off. They took his name off, but then Trump put a tarpaulin up there so that nobody would see it. This seems to be deeply in the core of who this man is. What would you call it, an edifice complex?
0: That's good. I never heard that, but that's a good one.
1: So how would you describe the obsession about having his name? And you know, he may well have his name on the ballroom, although you've suggested it may look like a glitzy Thai restaurant.
0: Yeah, I mean, I just think that this, like I said before, this is just how this man thinks of legacy. You know, if he can change the New York City skyline with a tower with his name on it, if he can change the White House, if he can build an arch that will be there forever, he gets to live forever. I mean, he's 80 years old. He has to be thinking about, you know, mortality to a degree. I also wrote a story about his health earlier this year where, you know, he's kind of obsessed with appearing healthy. I think that this is just the way that he can try to be immortal.
1: Well, he seems to have a facility to deny reality and create his own reality. And I'm wondering if it's this point in his presidency that reality is beginning to intrude, because after all, he is a reality TV guy. That's his background. And he's governed along the basis of government by stunt. And he feels like he's running out of stunts and the world is closing in on him. But as your article points out, his son, Eric Trump, said, quote, he will call me at 9:30 at night and say, I'm going to walk over and check the construction on the new ballroom, claiming his father is, quote, having more fun building this ballroom than I can possibly tell you. Is it, in other words, these edifices, the arch and the ballroom and perhaps tearing down the Kennedy Center, is that a consequence of a failing presidency? In other words, the more his presidency failed, the more determined he is to leave his mark?
0: Yeah, that's an interesting question. I don't know. I mean, I think a big part of it is I think the bigger part is there's two things. One is he has fun doing it. He just likes to do this sort of stuff. And he tells me it relaxes him. It's a joy for him to do this thing. I joke to people that I gave him the best day of his presidency because so many people come in there and they want to talk to him about other things. And he just wants to talk about the ballroom. And people keep trying to get him back on track to talk about tariffs or the Iran war or whatever. And I went in there and I just wanted to talk to him about the ballroom. And so for an hour and a half, he got to have this kind of almost like Make-A-Wish Foundation experience where he got to talk about the thing he wanted to talk about for an hour and a half. He was genuinely happy to be talking about this subject, which I found kind of strange because he's the president and has so many other things that he should be doing. So I think that's one. And the other thing is, I think now that he's in his second term, he's not going to be running again. He feels unleashed and nobody's telling him no to things anymore. And so it's sort of just a metaphor for everything else that he does in his presidency. He is a president unbound. The courts can't stop him. The Democratic Party is having trouble stopping him. The Republican Party is still doing what he wants. And so he feels like he can do whatever he wants. And that means remaking Washington. But as you said, the politics of it are bad. People are seeing his presidency as a failure. And so is reality catching up to him? Like, you know, I think the midterms is going to be the first test of whether it is.
1: Well, Ben Terris, I thank you very much for joining us here today.
0: Thanks for having me.
1: And again, Abby, speaking with Ben Terris, who's the Washington correspondent for New York Magazine. He's the author of The Big Break, The Gamblers, Party Animals, and True Believers Trying to Win in Washington While America Loses Its Mind. And his latest article at New York Magazine is Ballroom Blitz, Trump's Obsessive Bid for Architectural Immortality is Barreling Towards Completion. We're going to take a brief station break back looking into how Trump's blockade is squeezing the Iranian people and rumors that the United States and Israel plan on a knockout blow either before Israel's elections or just after the U.S. midterms.

0: Welcome back. I'm Ian Masters, and this is Background Briefing, available 24/7 at backgroundbriefing.org. And joining us now is Nicholas Harris, who's the Interim Executive Director at the Middle East Policy Council and Senior Director for Strategy and Innovation at the New Lines Institute and the former Middle East Security Program Manager at the Institute for the Study of War. From 2016 to 2017, Nicholas served as the 10th First Lieutenant Andrew J. Bacevich, Jr., USA Fellow at the Center for New American Security, and he's conducted an extensive study on Iran's proxies in the Middle East for the National Defense University. Welcome to Background Briefing, Nicholas Harris.
1: Thank you for having me, Ian.
0: Well, thanks for joining us. And President Trump has said that nothing's going to happen until after the midterm elections vis-a-vis Iran. And then suddenly, 47 days away to the midterm, suddenly in 47 or 48 days, the price of oil will drop back to its pre-war levels or even lower. So how is he going to accomplish this? Because as far as I can tell, if there's any strategy at all, it is to keep up this blockade, which is going to cripple Iran's economy, and it's apparently doing that now, then after the elections, he's going to go back to day one with Israel and the U.S. Air Force and bomb the hell out of the place and finally give them, you know, to deliver the death blow. Is that his scenario? I mean, I'm searching here for how you could possibly suddenly, the day after the elections, bring oil back down to pre-war prices, if not lower.
1: So this is very interesting, Ian, because as you know, President Trump is innovative in his approach as a leader in that he's often hinted at or directly referenced previously classified information or conversations that happen at the highest level of U.S. policymaking. I have reflected on these statements from President Trump, and the best that I can come up with is that he is referencing some type of internal discussion that's happening at the highest level of U.S. foreign policymaking about the projections that the U.S. has about the timeline for when the Iranian leadership will feel so much pressure from sanctions, from disruptions that are happening inside the country as a result of the cascade effects of the conflict, that they will agree to a deal with the United States on their nuclear program and potentially also their ballistic missiles program and proxies that will then make the market confident enough that over time, sometime after the midterm elections in November here in the United States, that prices will come down. That's the only, you know, having reflected on it now, that's the only answer I can provide you in what he's hinting at. Because from the outside, for those of us looking from the outside, the trend line as it stands now is sort of an interminable conflict that has spurts of activity and violence that then stop again, spurts again. And that in of itself is significant risk for global energy markets, also for global shipping, as we've seen with pressure now on the Red Sea and potentially in the future on the Suez Canal, in addition to the Gulf. There's just a lot of dynamics at play here that from the outside make it challenging to assess whether or not you can have oil prices come down and have the U.S. on the back end of a conflict to be in a position to impose its demands on Iran.
0: So the notion that the blockade for the next 47 days will starve the country, and apparently it is having very, very damaging effects. The currency is worthless. People are having a hard time buying food. But if there is some kind of uprising, some popular uprising, the people would just be murdered as they have been in the past. So that doesn't sound like an option. So have you heard anything along the lines that Trump and Netanyahu are planning to do a knockout blow after they've 47 or 48 days of turning the screws?
1: Well, so this is very interesting that you raise this because in conversations that I've had with experts who have been having track two sort of dialogue with various regional government officials, in particular regional government officials, in different settings, there is sort of a buzz, if you will. There is sort of a buzz in that many experts assess that there will be an escalation that will occur potentially even prior to the Israeli elections at the end of October. And that precedes the US midterm elections. And the reasoning that's given is that a knockout blow against Iran would solidify Prime Minister Netanyahu's electoral chances. Now, I'm somewhat skeptical myself of this narrative. What I would say, though, is that if you look at the current situation for Iran, the Iranians have survived, more than half a century of external pressure, internal uprisings, ethnic insurgencies, sanctions, etc. And that the likely threat vectors for insurgencies against the regime are in many ways closed off because of the regime's Iran's strong influence in Iraq, which would be a main threat vector for an insurgency in Ahvaz province, where much of the energy resources, there are energy resources located to Iraq, Kurdistan, etc. Now, the other dynamic here is that the regime has put tremendous energy since 2025 into creating an alternate sort of inner core of the regime, a structure, whereby it's developed a sort of Chinese-like social credit system where cash, hot cash, weapons, services, etc., are provided for known supporters of the regime, of which there are millions of them. And so once the only scenario that I can imagine, Ian, where the US and potentially Israel and other partners may escalate and potentially succeed is if they do a major shock to the Islamic Republic system. And really what's left for the US and its partners is an escalation against Iran's energy resources in such a way that it shatters Iran's ability to produce and export oil, even clandestinely. I've heard some sectors of the analytical community say, well, what about the potential for the use of a tactical or some sort of low-grade nuclear weapon against Iran's nuclear sites? There's all sorts of cascade effects that would result from that would probably be negative for Israel, for the United States, and others. So really the only, if you will, go and big activity that I could see happening is some sort of either kinetic, cybernetic, or a combination of the two strike again that completely debilitates and destroys Iran's energy extraction capability.
0: So, is there also the wild card possibility, Nick, that if the timeline is either for a strike on, or a death blow, if you will, on Iran prior to the Israeli elections late October or the American elections on November the 3rd? In the meantime, just yesterday, a couple of IRGC speedboats were shot up by CENTCOM because they were trying to capture an American drone craft that was monitoring the Straits of Hormuz. Those kind of incidents, aren't they likely to trigger an exchange? And we don't know the extent to which the damage so far, that apparently somebody in the military leaked pictures to CBS News of some of the damage done in Kuwait and Bahrain and in Saudi Arabia, and it's pretty devastating. So we don't know how much Iran has already hurt US facilities and weaponry in the Gulf, but is there still that possibility that the so-called best laid plans could be interrupted by an exchange that gets out of control?
1: Yes, there is a possibility that as a result of a military exchange between United States and Iran, that you have a series of sort of cascade decisions that lead to a broader and sustained conflict. With the IRGC's mosaic approach, where it's devolved down to regional commanders' decision making on how to launch missile and drone strikes, there is a possibility where you will have a certain type of exchange that may prompt the United States to escalate, you'd have retaliation and back and forth. That's the challenge fundamentally, Ian, with, you know, to go back to the beginning of our discussion, that's the challenge to forecast from the outside, you know, whether or not President Trump and his team will achieve their objectives that they've laid out, because that assessment that you can bring down the cost of oil and achieve the geopolitical effects, the diplomatic effects that the U.S. wants with vis-a-vis Iran depends a lot on the assumption that Iran's inner leadership has the ability to do two things. One, to make a deal stick. Two, that it is in such a weakened position that the that there's an imminent threat of some sort of internal potentially uprising within the inner core of the regime. And, you know, that may be, there may be some assessment inside the U.S. government that that could happen. And if that's the case, then perhaps all bets are off. But at this stage, it looks like the more likely scenario is that there could be a cascading conflict that just further weakens the global economy and potentially leads to, you know, an expansion into a true region-wide conflict, a truly sustained and destructive, for even more destructive and catastrophic region-wide conflict.
0: But who is running the show on the Iranian side? It seems that Major General Moshe Rezaei, the Secretary of the Supreme National Security Council, seems to be in charge. But then you've got the President, Pezeshkian, saying that he wants to renew obligations under the June U.S.-Iran Memorandum of Understanding, the MOU. So are there two governments? In other words, the one that wants to talk to the United States and make a diplomatic deal, and the other one that's conducting the war?
1: I would say that that's spot on. I would say that there are multiple different centers of influence and power within what we would call the regime, the IRI, Islamic Republic in Iran regime, and that these sort of centers of power don't completely agree on the big strategy. And I think, again, this is very interesting in that the Iranians have, and we've talked about this in our previous discussions, have sort of stumbled into a approach as it comes to pressuring these key waterways in the Middle East, if you will, around the Arabian Peninsula, especially the Gulf, but also now including the Red Sea. But stumbling into a strategy doesn't necessarily also yield the effects. And if Iran's long-term vision is essentially that the United States backs down from an approach that would fundamentally change the IRI's posture on the nuclear program, on its strategic deterrence through its ballistic missiles program, on its strategic sort of geopolitical approach through its proxies and partners, then the question then becomes whether or not from the U.S. perspective and the perspective of U.S. partners, whether they're in the Arab world, whether they're Israel, whether they're in Europe, is there an actual component within the regime that can accumulate enough power and influence that it can essentially cut that deal? At this moment, there isn't. At least there doesn't appear to be one from the outside. And that in of itself can lead to more aggressive military action in order to eliminate factions within the Iranian regime that would pose an impediment to a deal.
0: But just in closing, Nick, the hardliners in Iran aren't wrong in saying that you can't trust the United States because President Trump has no credibility. And even our friendly neighbors to the north, the Canadians, the Prime Minister of Canada has said recently that deals with the United States with the Trump administration are written in pencil. So isn't that a fundamental problem?
1: I would say, Ian, that we're in a dynamic diplomatic dance right now between the United States and Iran. And as this particular dynamic diplomatic dance between the two countries happens to be in the context of a growing inferno. And so ultimately, the question is, what will remove this diplomatic dance out of the flames, of conflict and into sort of a context where a long-term deal can be struck and a long-term deal that President Trump can say meets the requirements that he laid forward when this campaign began earlier this year.
0: Well, Nicholas Harris, I thank you very much for joining us here today.
1: Thank you, Ian.
0: And again, I've been speaking with Nicholas Harris, who's Interim Executive Director at the Middle East Policy Council and Senior Director for Strategy and Innovation at the New Lines Institute and the former Middle East Security Program Manager at the Institute for the Study of War. From 2016 to 2017, Nicholas served as the 10th First Lieutenant Andrew J. Bacevich Jr. USA Fellow at the Center for New American Security, and he's conducted an extensive study on Iran's proxies in the Middle East for the National Defense University. I'm going to give a station break back, looking into the impact on the midterms of $6 a gallon diesel and how Israel and the U.S. and the Saudis have lost the battle for the Narrows, and how the Pentagon's Iran war report admits to the worst drubbing since Vietnam.

0: Welcome back. I'm Ian Masters, and this is Background Briefing, available 24/7 at backgroundbriefing.org. And joining us now is Juan Cole, Professor of Modern Middle Eastern and South Asian History at the University of Michigan. He's also the author of the blog Inform Comment at juancole.com and the author of Muhammad, Prophet of Peace Amid the Clash of Empires, and most recently, Gaza Yet Stands. His latest articles at Inform Comment include Trump Terrified of Impact on Midterms of $6 a gallon diesel as his war spirals out of control, and Have the U.S., Israel, and Saudis Lost the Battle of the Narrows, and Pentagon-Iran War Report Admits to Worst Drubbing Since Vietnam. Welcome to Background Briefing, Juan Cole.
1: Thanks so much, Ian.
0: Well, thanks for joining us. It's difficult to know where to start with all the bad news that you're delivering, but you're dealing with reality, right? And we have a president and a secretary of defense, and to some extent, a prime minister in Israel, who aren't dealing with reality, or don't seem to want to face reality.
1: Well, no, they say silly things in order to talk up the markets or to reassure people. Even our Secretary of the Treasury, Scott Bessent, has said that, you know, the Strait of Hormuz will be irrelevant because they'll bring the oil up through pipelines to the Mediterranean. And Prime Minister Netanyahu in Israel has said similar things. And I could never understand this talking point because the pipelines are just as vulnerable as the straits, and the Iraqi. Well,
0: that's been shown by the attack from Iraq of Iranian proxies on the Saudi East-West pipeline that's now shut down. That's pretty clear, isn't it?
1: Yes, I mean, it hit important routing stations along that pipeline as well as the pipeline itself. It appears that it will take weeks to repair it, and of course, after it's repaired, it's still vulnerable. So that strike on the East-West Saudi pipeline has provoked a crisis in the oil markets of the sort that many of us have been warning about, that the market is tight, and if anything else goes wrong, or if China comes back into the market in a big way because it had stopped using as much imports and had resorted to its vast strategic petroleum reserves, then the price would spike, and the price is spiking.
0: So let's start with your article, Have the U.S., Israel, and Saudis Lost the Battle of the Narrows? And the Narrows being these choke points like the Straits of Hormuz and the Gates of Grief in the Red Sea. And of course, the Navy, U.S. Navy's referred to these narrows as SLOCs, strategic lanes of communications. And I guess the point that you're making, you go back to way back in history to the Portuguese, for example, rather than have to have vast armadas trying to control the vast oceans of the Pacific and the Atlantic and the Indian Ocean, all you have to do is control the straits, the narrows, right?
1: That's right. Alfred Thayer Mann, the great U.S. naval theorist of the late 19th century, made this point in his own writing about naval supremacy and gave examples from the Portuguese Empire, but especially from the British Empire. Of course, the British had Aden in Yemen. They had the mouth of the Red Sea. They controlled the Persian Gulf and the Strait of Hormuz at the height of the British Empire. Those were extremely important choke points or narrows that underpinned the power of the British Navy and the British economic empire in the world. So my point is that since Trump foolishly launched this unnecessary war of aggression on Iran on February 28th, the United States has lost control of those choke points. And unlike all of the previous empires who had those, you know, those maritime empires had those choke points. The U.S. now does not, cannot control them. There's no prospect of it restoring control. And, of course, things are very different than in Portuguese times, but one of the reasons is that the Iranians and their allies have demonstrated that they can simply sabotage shipping through those straits or narrows. And all of the anti-drone and anti-missile missiles that the United States has in its arsenal can't stop that sabotage.
0: So clearly Trump and Hegseth don't know about history, right? This has never occurred to them. I mean, Hegseth is such a catastrophe. And, you know, little Mikey Johnson, the good Christian Speaker of the House, he shut down the House a day early to avoid a impeachment bill or an impeachment debate from Tom Massie, which could have really deeply embarrassed Hegseth, you know, and he's so delusional, him and his wife, who kind of runs his presidential campaign, actually think this guy can actually become president. So you're dealing with a total idiot and a complete incompetent, but he's clearly delusional, like his hero, Donald Trump.
1: Oh, yes. Well, no, the Defense Department is clearly being poorly run, and calling it a War Department doesn't change that. You know, it's not just that that Hegseth is incompetent himself and full of impractical ideas, which he shouts at the top of his voice, but he won't listen to the people below him who actually know the world, and he fires them. And so if you won't take advice, you know, the United States government is a big enterprise and it's full of experts, of people who've been around the world, who've served in Bahrain and Oman and elsewhere, in Yemen itself, and who know the lay of the land and the lay of the sea and know how things work. And they've, you know, came to Hegseth and Trump over and over again in the past 8 months and told them that this is a very bad idea, and they won't listen. So now we're to this point where our energy costs are going way up. It's caused underlying inflation to creep up, and therefore the Fed has had no choice but to increase interest rates slightly. That's been a drag on the markets, and so we could be seeing economic disruption out of this war, and it was all completely unnecessary. Trump just and Hegseth didn't have to do this, and it was also foreseeable that if they did it, it would be a huge catastrophe.
0: So, thanks to some soldiers and airmen in the Gulf, they leak photographs to CBS News of some of the damage done in Bahrain and in Saudi Arabia and in Kuwait. And it's pretty dramatic. And, of course, this idiot, this despicable little strutting white supremacist moron, Hegseth, who does, you know, is obsessed with push-ups and testosterone, but meanwhile he's creating catastrophe, he's censoring all this information. I mean, you know, during the Vietnam War, you had the 5 o'clock follies with Westmoreland, but the press were there and able to expose the lies. Well, he's shut the press out, except for the sycophantic lunatics on the far right. And we're paying a huge price here. We don't know exactly what the damage is, but these AWACS planes and tankers and A-10s and F-15s, and the Reaper drones, they've been losing them. And they're $30 million a piece, aren't they, or even more? So do we know what the bill is so far?
1: Oh, no. I mean, the Pentagon put out this report and put it at $34 billion, but everybody thinks that's risible. It's much more, at least three times that, if not four times that. And that's only the military damage because, you know, the Pentagon report admits hundreds of structures on the bases the United States has. You know, the word base is a ambiguous term. Various kinds of installations are called bases. There are 20 or more such installations of the United States in the Middle East. Hundreds of structures have been damaged or destroyed on those bases. You know, a base, an American base, is not supposed to be destroyed. I mean, that the base is there as you know, it's a forward operating mechanism. It's a way of attack, so that the headquarters of the Fifth Fleet in Manama appears to be completely inoperable. That's what the Pentagon said. I mean, that means the base has been destroyed. And that was the base, you know, into which the Fifth Fleet reported. Our ships docked there. The signals intelligence for controlling the Gulf came out of there. We've been blinded. The troops have no place to land for R&R. They had to send them to Thailand. And they've had to run things out of this little island that the British are leasing them, Diego Garcia, in the Indian Ocean. I mean, it's a very suboptimal situation for the U.S. Navy, and that's just one of the 20 installations that has been damaged. That one's inoperable. Others have been badly damaged. It's not clear whether they're operable. And I have to tell you, Ian, I've never seen anything like this since the fall of South Vietnam.
0: Right, but the targeting of these American assets, particularly these expensive and irreplaceable ones like the AWACS, that's being done by the Russians. And it's so precise that the Iranians, early in the war, were able to fire a drone at the U.S. embassy, at the CIA part of the U.S. embassy in Riyadh in Saudi Arabia. The first drone punched a hole in the wall, and then the second drone went through that hole and blew up the office of the head, or blew up the CIA station. I don't know whether people were inside or were killed, but that kind of accuracy can only be explained by Russia's help. And this ridiculous traitor we have as a president is saying, oh, how great Putin and Xi have been, and they've been so cooperative. What the hell is going on with him?
1: Well, we know, you know, right from 2016, there was some evidence that he's in Putin's back pocket, and that's been demonstrated over and over again. The Ukrainians are finally making some headway against the Russians by targeting their oil and diesel refineries. And Trump came out this week and begged Zelensky to stop doing that. So, you know, whose side is he on? But I think what it is that he has provoked this diesel crisis in the United States, where the prices have gone over $6 a gallon. A lot of his base depends on trucking and is rural. So they're hurting. And I think he wants to blame Zelensky for this rather than himself, because most of the price spike is coming out of his Iran war, and he doesn't want people to know this. But in any case, yes, you know, the United States put tremendous sanctions on the Russian economy and organized Europe to resist Putin in the Ukraine. And I don't want to speak to all that except to say that it would be odd if Russia didn't respond in some way, and giving some surreptitious help to the Iranians is just one of the ways that they're responding.
0: Well, but the trickle-down impact of the price of diesel, which is going up, by the way, it's past $6. It'll probably be up to $7 a gallon before we know it. that is passed on to the American consumer, because all the trucking expenses that they go up, that means all the food and everything that's moved by 18-wheelers, which is massive, because we basically don't have a rail infrastructure in this country. We only have trucking. And the farmers, their farm equipment runs on diesel. They, you know, have to raise the prices. So the prices, starting at the farms and through the trucking industry, through the distribution, you can see how it's hitting the consumer. Because I don't know about you, Juan, but every time I go to the supermarket, I get sticker shock. It's like unbelievable how quickly the prices are going up. And you can see, you know, and of course the Fed yesterday had to raise interest rates because of inflation caused by these rising prices of gas and diesel.
1: Yes, so you put your finger on it. The 70% of the commodities in our retail sector are delivered by truck, and that's delivered by diesel. So prices for everything are going to go up, and we're only at the beginning of this price spike. Things will, as you say, will get worse. You know, it's a little bit complicated in that crude oil is refined into various products, diesel, distillates, gasoline, and then there's a heavy leftover that's used for shipping. And all of those are going up, but diesel is especially pricey now. So the tendency for the refineries is to make more of the crude into diesel, which means that they're making less gasoline. So gasoline prices will go up. And now China seems to be coming back into the market. It had cut way back on its petroleum imports, but and had depended on drawing down its vast reserves. But you know, you can only do that so long. The point of a reserve is to have it there. If you use it all up, then it's not there. It's strategically useless. So for various reasons, and the sanctions that the United States has put on Russia, and now has tightened on Iran, also are hurting Chinese refineries. So they're having to go elsewhere, which means they're competing with us for imports. Chris Wray, the Secretary of Energy, who's an oil man, will try to tell you that the United States is self-sufficient in petroleum, and it's not true. Or it's not true in a meaningful way. We still import a lot of our gasoline. So we're in competition in the world market, and that's going to cause the price to go up. So this is a disaster. It's something that all of us who know anything about the oil markets began worrying about as soon as Trump went into Iran. And now those chickens are coming home to roost.
0: Juan Cole, I thank you very much for joining us here today.
1: Thank you, Ian.
0: And this has been Background Briefing. I'm Ian Masters, and I'd like to thank producers Graham Fitzgibbon, Anna Leia, Asher Price, and Luke Susswood. 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Bye for now.

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3: And welcome, brothers, sisters, working class heroes. This is the Rick Smith Show. Thanks so much for being here today on the big program. Lots to get to, lots to talk about. $7.17 a gallon in my neck of the woods for diesel. That is now up, what, another 8 cents from yesterday? So it was 20 cents from the day before, 8 cents today. Boy, I can't wait for tomorrow. And look, Donald Trump was in North Carolina stumping for a Republican candidate where he said, you know, it's a very inexpensive price to pay for what we've done. Remember that. It's a little more, frankly, even if it was a lot more. And he said it's going to come tumbling down like a rocket ship in reverse. And I got to be honest, a rocket ship in reverse, if it's... Walk with me here, if you will, because I'm trying to give him the benefit of the doubt with the analogy here. But a rocket ship in reverse, coming down fast, is that not crashing? Is that not crashing? Is that not a disaster? Is it not? And yeah, it is. And it's a disaster like this administration that from day one has been, well, a disaster. And look, the polling is in. And I'm going to use Fox News polls here for a second. Don't like it, but I'm going to, because even Fox News viewers are going, what the? A new Fox poll, 53% of voters say the Trump administration's enforcement of our immigration laws, too far. Yeah, 49% say that they're targeting the wrong people. Yeah, 45% are saying that the government's using too much force. This is on Fox. They're saying it. Another poll. If you need more, 71% on Fox think the Trump administration lacks a clear strategy ending the war in Iran. Do you think? Gee, I'm shocked. 60% say the U.S. military action against Iran was the wrong decision. And look, you look around and people are struggling.

situation being number 47. I guess that's what they came up with. And it's still cheaper. $3.47 would be cheaper than what I was going to get at Costco. But it's not there. It's close. It's nothing. There's nothing. No numbers. You get nothing. Because it's well kaput, I guess. Right? Now, you remember back in August, the Freedom Fuel people, I guess, stole like, you know, $4 million of unpaid fuel that they distributed through Pennsylvania and New Jersey. I guess that's how they were artificially keeping the prices down to honor dear leader by just stealing. this is what's been reported. And you go, is this the most Trumpian thing ever? Because again, you look at the history, you look at what this guy has done. You look at the wake of disaster that has followed him. He's done great in every way, shape, or form. He, for himself, very successful. Everybody else, well, not so much. And look, and I've been saying this from the beginning, China is the benefactor in all of our unforced errors. Everything that he screws up, China is more than happy to go in and fill the void. And energy is part of it. China was a very dependent country on the energy front. And they have been stockpiling fuel. They have been building refineries. They've been doing the work. You know what they've really been doing? Investing enormously in renewable energy, battery technology, solar panels, wind farms. If it can generate energy, they're doing it. They are the epitome of the all of the above strategy. We like to talk about that here, but from the Trumposphere, all of the above means drill, baby, drill, oil only. And well, you hippie liberals with your solar panels and your batteries and your EVs. Well, you know what? China is eating our lunch. And you look, you go back to the Carter era, where we had just birthed the idea of solar panels, you know, being put on homes and used for energy. Carter put solar panels on the White House. What did Reagan do? Ripped them off. Why? Send a message to the big oil companies. I got your back. We're not going to do any of that hippie stuff. None of that green stuff. We want the good choke on it. Burn it. We want that. We want the oil. And we gave away the solar technology. Germany did pretty well with it. A number of other countries have done pretty well with it. Who hasn't? Us. And the question is what's wrong with us? When will we stop being, I don't know, stupid? Or electing stupid? Want to hear your thoughts? Rick at TheRickSmithShow.com. Back after this. I'm Rick Smith, and this is Labor History in 2. On this day in labor history, the year was 1895. That was the day that Booker T. Washington delivered what came to be known as the Atlanta Compromise Speech, which outlined his vision for race relations and black labor in the South. Washington was the founder of the Tuskegee Normal and Industrial Institute, a college designed to train black students for careers in teaching, farming, and other trades. Washington was invited to give an address to the Cotton States and International Exposition in Atlanta. It was the first time that a black man was asked to speak before a black and white Southern audience. In his speech, he urged Southern landowners and business leaders to employ black labor over European immigrants. He said, quote, "To those of the white race who look to the incoming of those of foreign birth and strange tongue and habits for the prosperity of the South, were I permitted, I would repeat what I say to my own race. Cast down your bucket where you are." He continued, "Cast it down among those people who have, without strikes and labor wars, tilled your fields, cleared your forests, built your railroads and cities, and brought forth treasures from the bowels of the earth and helped make possible this magnificent representation of the progress of the South."
His speech outlined a plan for gradual black economic advancement. He declared, quote,

0: agitation of questions of social equality is the extremist folly. Other black leaders, most notably W.E. Du Bois, rejected Booker T. Washington's idea of gradual advancement. Instead, Du Bois fought racial discrimination through the legal system and helped to found the National Association for the Advancement of Colored People, the NAACP. Labor History in 2, brought to you by the Illinois Labor History Society and The Rick Smith Show.
1: Welcome back to The Rick Smith Show. 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
0: So kind of a big deal going on right now in the with the NLRB, the National Labor Relations Board. This is what I'm hearing. I'm hearing that they're trying to overturn the CEMEX decision or the CEMEX rule that happened during the Biden era. And I said back when it happened that it was kind of a big freaking deal. Biden's NLRB had basically given workers the tool that my grandparents' generation had. And that is, if a majority of people say we want to have a union, there's no long drawn out battle over a secret ballot election or any of that. There's a time frame for all these things. And you just begin bargaining because the will of the workers, because it's their right, is being upheld. A big freaking deal. And I said when Trump was elected, kiss that goodbye. They're going to screw it up. And, well, I think they are. Or at least they're trying. And that's why I've asked my good friend David Borer to come share some thoughts. David's a labor attorney with Gilbert Employment Law. You can check out their website at gelawyer.com. David, thanks for taking time for us.
2: Always glad to be here, Rick.
0: So walk me through this. Let's start with what the CEMEX rule was. What happened and what was it from your perspective?
2: Yeah, about 3 years ago, the NLRB had this case come through. CEMEX was the company in California, and the union presented cards to the employer, asked for recognition. The employer refused to recognize them and proceeded to an election. The union then called for an election, but in the election process, the employer, CEMEX, committed a bunch of ULPs. So the case comes back to the NLRB and they say, hey, wait a minute. That's not fair. These employees had a majority and now you've got the employer, as they always do, trying to delay the inevitable. And part of the way they're delaying it is by violating the law and committing unfair labor practices, and something's got to give. So what the board said in CEMEX was, if you're presented with a majority, you the employer, here's the cards from the employees union, and it represents a majority of a bargain unit, you've got 14 days. You either have to agree to recognize the union and begin to bargain, or you have to file what's called an RM petition now with the NLRB. And that's requesting an election, management requesting an election. And then the sort of corollary with that decision was, and employer, if you commit any, even a single ULP during that election process, then you forfeited the right to, you know, contest the election, and we're going to go straight to a bargaining order. So yeah, it was a pretty big deal. You know, it made the chance of getting a bargaining order a lot more likely than it was under right. The old law.
0: And what it was is, you know, it goes back to, you know, when my grandfather told me how they organized workplaces back in the late 40s, early 50s, and through the 60s. That's how it was. You know, you said we've got people we want a union, and it was either you negotiate with us or we're walking out the door and we're going to strike. It was
2: strike for recognition.
0: Yeah. It's none of this. We're going to have 6 months of captive audience meetings, not 6 months of being followed around and mailers sent to your home. And well, all the things that Amazon did down in Bessemer, Alabama, it was right. Get the bargaining. Let's hammer out a contract and move forward.
2: Yeah, and you know me, Rick, I spent a long time under the Railway Labor Act dealing with the airlines. And in the early days of the Railway Labor Act, the law was, the court's interpretation of the law was, the employer has no role whatsoever in the election. And of course, you know, that's gotten twisted around under all the various labor statutes to where the employers think it's their right. They always want to come on and say, well, you know, the we're entitled to give the employees our point of view. Well, you weren't originally, because the purpose of the law, all of the labor laws, was to promote unionization, because exactly. It was the Congress decided it was good for the economy and good for the country.
0: And so, also, it was good for the country because, you know, as my grandfather told me, and again, this is going back to the 40s, and he remembers the 30s and the 20s, where they were literally tearing this country apart brick by brick because sure. They were demanding fair wages, decent working conditions. But here's the thing that gets me, and the argument that employers make, well, we should be able to make our case. Well, you had the ability to make your case from the day you hired somebody until you got to the point where the workers were fed up, generally over conditions, sometimes over wages, but mostly over dignity and respect issues. So you had your chance. Now workers are saying, look, we want this. I think the law was fairly clear back when my grandfather was around.
2: Well, it was, and all those management consultants and union avoidance, I love that term, attorneys, you know, they always put it in terms of, it's almost as if it were a First Amendment right of these companies, when in reality, they can still, even under CMEX, we're going to find out, but I think they can still tell their side of the story, as it were. They just can't get the employee in a headlock and hit him in the face while they're telling their story. They can't do a captive audience meeting or all these other things that have been ruled to be illegal. And that's what they're crying about. They're all upset.
0: Yeah. Now, I want to go back to something, because you said, you know, if they commit an unfair labor practice, it's right to bargaining, which is what I think it should be, because I've been saying for the longest time, if I'm one of the union busters or union avoidance people, I'm going to advise companies to fire people because the penalties are so minor and the payoff is great, because it generally sends a chilling effect across the bargaining unit. And generally it comes out in your favor. So by having the ability to say, no, you can't do that, and if you do and are found guilty, immediately you have to go to bargaining, I think that's the right stick to go with that kind of a punishment. Also, what the Employee Free Choice Act was going to do, triple the fines for it. So if you do fire somebody, there's actually a monetary penalty to go with it.
2: Yeah, but these guys figured out a long time ago that, you know, they can play this game, they can drag it out, they can fire some people, scare people out of supporting the union. And if they get a little fine 5 years from now, it's like the cost of doing business to these guys. And even triple the fines isn't going to, you know, it's spit in the ocean to a company like Amazon. You're going to find them $5 billion. You know, they pay that kind of fines to, you know, the EU finds out they were monopolizing something and they have to pay $5 billion. They just write a check. So there's never in a labor context going to be a fine big enough to change these guys' behavior.
0: Right.
2: And that bargaining order is the difference, right? You know, there's a reason they spend $1.5 billion a year to fight the unions. It's so that they don't have to sign a contract with the union. And you know, in their view, it's about the money. There's obviously unions shift a lot of the money to the workers, but it's also about the control. They can't stand the idea that they have to deal with a democratic representative.
0: Or they have to follow rules. I mean, it's rules for everybody else.
2: No,
0: but not for them.
2: Right. They want to wake up, come in one day and, you know, oh, we're going to lay off 10% of the people today. Here's your letter, sayonara. You know, and the union, you know, the union can't prevent that stuff necessarily, but you can take the sharp edges off. You get, you know, a certain amount of notice. You get some severance pay. You get whatever you get in the contract.
0: Some callback rights.
2: They don't want any of it.
0: Right.
2: And in the past, the difference here is under Gissel, the previous regime, the previous decision, there had to be outrageous and pervasive, were the words, unfair labor practices to warrant a bargaining order. And now the board has said in CMEX, if you even make one unfair labor practice, that's it. You know, you, once the union demonstrates a majority, you've got to keep your hands clean. Doesn't mean you have to sit there with a sock in your mouth and not say anything necessarily. But, you know, don't do stuff that everybody knows is a violation, or you're going to eat it, and we're going to be at the bargaining table pronto.
0: You know, as an organizer, I'm sure you've done a bunch of this stuff. Walk me through what some of those illegal things are, things that employers generally do. I know I've talked about employers firing people for, you know, virtually no reason, just to make an example of them. But there's more subtle things that they do that aren't on the up and up. Can you walk through some of those?
2: Yeah, I mean, back in the unsubtle days, they used to shoot our people, right? So, you know, we've graduated a little bit from that, although once in a while you still get a union activist killed. But the most sophisticated companies don't fire people because, again, that's kind of a red flag, and then they're playing defense, trying to say, oh, no, it was because he called in sick, it wasn't because he was a union activist, whatever. But you know, like when I ran the biggest organizing campaign in the airline industry, the company called all 25,000 members of the bargaining unit in for captive audience meetings. They rented out big movie theaters in all the cities where they had bases, and everybody was assigned a time, and you had to come in there, and they put on like a half day presentation about everything I could think of. It was bad with the union. You weren't allowed to leave. And it was you know, just really heavy handed. That's, you know, a captive audience meeting. There's also surveillance. That same company, one time our people were organizing in the crew lounge, and they noticed there was a curtain over the end of the crew lounge, and they noticed the tips of somebody's shoes sticking out under the curtain, and they went and looked, and somebody's over there at a damn camcorder. It's like, come on. You know, so anything that it intimidates or interferes with a worker in the decision process is in theory illegal. Yeah. And
0: also making outrageous promises. I mean, I worked on a campaign where the boss said, I will give you a $3 an hour raise if you just vote the union down. And that raise, actually, when they voted the union down, the raise never actually came. And they were back a year later trying to organize again.
2: Well, and I can't remember. I think it may be this Brown-Forman decision. I don't have it right in front of me, but that's the Sixth Circuit case that followed CMEX. And they were trying to organize, you'll appreciate this, a bourbon distillery in Kentucky. And the employer handed out selective raises in the lead up to the election. And then right before the election, they handed out free bourbon to the voters. And the Sixth Circuit didn't think that was sufficiently outrageous to merit a bargaining order. I mean, you know.
0: Well, maybe you're drunk enough to vote your rights away. Maybe you're drunk enough to go, no, we don't need a union. I'm happy now.
2: It was unbelievable. You know, I've had employers throw a lot of pizza on the table over the years. Oh, you know, here, have a pizza and quiet down.
0: But, you talked about the airline industry. There was just a couple of years ago, I think it was Delta that was running an anti-union campaign where they were saying, you know, if you vote no against the union, you can take your kid to a ball game or buy your kid a PlayStation. Or other things, because you won't have to pay those union dues. And I'm like, yeah, maybe you wouldn't have to pay the union dues, but you might get health care or retirement. You might get better wages. So you could still buy the game and go to the ball game, but you'd have the dignity to do it yourself.
2: There's a certain union president that was running that campaign that you and I both know, who had apoplexy over that little thing and just punished the company with it for weeks. But I mean, you know, that's how little they think of the employees. They think, oh yeah, you know, a night at the ball game versus, you know, fairness in the workplace. Well, of course, everybody should want a night at the ball game. Hell.
0: Now, here's the thing, and this is where I go back to my union, the Teamsters, Sean O'Brien, the president of the Teamsters, all behind Lori Chavez-DeRemer, who was the Secretary of Labor for a while until she either she was getting pushed out. Now we find out some very interesting things about her tenure. But I was told that, you know, part of all of that, part of playing nice with the Trump administration was all about saving the joint employer rule, saving this, the CEMEX decision, because Trump really cares about workers, especially union workers. And yet I look at what they're doing, and this is what I was expecting. I'm not surprised. I am, however, surprised it's taken as long as it has. Or is this just how slow the wheels can turn?
2: It really is. It's like we've seen on all the other stuff, whether it's the Kennedy Center litigation or the reflecting pool or the 99 other things that he's broken the law with. You know, the law isn't made to respond quickly. And he's got the White House operation. You know, he says jump. They say, okay, you know, we'll hurry up and jump. Just tell us how high. And they're moving faster than the courts can really keep up with. The legal process has always been slow. And they're exploiting that the same way employers exploit the long delays at the NLRB.
0: Yeah. So last line of questioning I've got for you, because look, I'm a big union supporter. I know you are as well. I think if we had, you know, the kind of union density that we had when my grandparents' generation were in the workforce, if we had 30%, 35% union density, a lot of the anger and a lot of the problems we have right now wouldn't be, we have a much fairer distribution of wealth. We certainly wouldn't be at the lowest point and income going to workers since they've been tracking this, what was it, 52% going to workers, where it was the high was in the mid-60s. That's a massive redistribution of wealth. If we had that kind of union density, and if we were able to rebuild that kind of union density, maybe a lot of the problems we have would kind of resolve themselves. So for me, making it easier for people to organize is kind of a goal that I'd like to see. This decision, this rule could have helped in that. And by going against it, which this administration is doing, I think it's just going to prolong a huge part of our problems. So bring it home to the average worker. Why does this issue matter to people who don't even know what the NLRB stands for?
2: Yeah, well, it's going to do exactly what you said. Left in place permanently, this would mean there would be, it would be quicker from the time the workers decide they want to have a union until they're at the bargaining table, actually advocating for their own, you know, pay and working conditions. That today, I mean, it can take a year, 2 years, 3 years to even, you know, get to an election sometimes. And, you know, the employers know that those long delays, people lose interest. You know, you start an organizing campaign, people get all hyped up, and if they can drag it out for 2 years, attrition will probably, you know, wipe out part of your group, and the rest will get bored or, you know, give up hope and, you know, trickle away. So this is a decision meant to short circuit that. And it's funny, if you go on management lawyer websites, they're all saying, wow, this is 50 years of law they're throwing out here, and it's not right. Well, that 50 years of law was built on those guys spending $1.5 billion a year fighting the unions and coming up with, you know, sneaky ways to prolong the process or dirty ways to get away with what used to be an unfair labor practice or whatever. And now we're talking about getting back to the real purpose of the law, which is to promote unions. And now, you know, they're crying in their beer. Well, the reality is 71% of the workforce wants to have a union. I'm talking about the entire working population in the United States. 71% want to have a union. We're stuck at like 6% of the private sector. And that difference is that $1.5 billion a year.
0: Absolutely.
2: If they got out of the way, we'd be back up in the 30s before you knew it.
0: Yeah, absolutely. David, I appreciate the time, the input. I hope folks will keep paying attention to this. Thanks so much.
2: Absolutely, Rick. Keep up the great work.
0: Thanks so much. Our good friend David Bohr, labor attorney there at Gilbert Employment Law. Check out their website, gelawyer.com. Want to hear your thoughts? Email me, rick@therickSmithShow.com. Quick break. Right back.
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4: 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The Politics Bar is like a neighborhood bar wherever you are. 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
0: So 55 years, the Kennedy Center was financially rolling along. They had acts come in, people came and enjoyed them. It seemed to be working, I don't know, fairly well. It seemed. Donald Trump, just in a year as chairman of the board, not working anymore. The building's fenced off, locked down, broke. And now I'm hearing potentially there's talk of maybe tearing it down. Have they broken it that badly? A DC friend of mine said that there's some organizing going on to gather people to be a human shield to protect the Kennedy Center from bulldozers should Trump get the itch to destroy something even further. And I understand this isn't surprising. It's what he does. His crummy coin, I see nothing but complaints about that. But, you know, go back to the vodka and the steaks and the airline and the university and the charities and all of the stuff that he's boogered up. Why are we shocked? Why would anybody be surprised? And here to share some thoughts on that, one of my DC resident friends, Alex Lawson. He's the executive director over there at Social Security Works. You can check out their website, socialsecurityworks.org. Alex, thanks for taking time for us.
5: As always, it is my pleasure, Rick.
0: So what do you make of the Kennedy Center situation? The MAGA world, Red Hat world is going to say, well, it was all broken. And it's just, you know, Donald just had the unlucky misfortune of being the guy who was aware and strong enough to be the leader who pointed it out that it was, you know, the rest of the nonsense.
5: I don't even think they believe that now, though. I don't see that one working. Rick, as you know, we've been working really hand in glove with a lot of the public lands, public buildings movement, because they were trying to tear down the Wilbur J. Cohen building, which has these immense frescoes about the creation of Social Security by Ben Shahn, Philip Guston. These are two American artists this is priceless stuff. Not that the folks in the White House understand that, you know, with their taste, but we were able to back them off of the Cohen building. We, you know, like with public pressure, and we stood in solidarity with the Kennedy Center workers, and they came and stood in solidarity with us. It's not over. And the threat of demolition, people sort of guffaw at it a little bit, but he tore down the East Wing. And after that, we were like, yeah, we're not exaggerating things here. So he might destroy the Kennedy Center because we helped. And, you know, I just saying we were there. We live streamed when they took his name off of the building. And that's what this is all about. It's a little man with a hurt ego who is going to try to destroy the building. But what's going on is he's saying, put my name on the building or I'm going to bulldoze it. That's all it is. And I don't know if you heard today, we have activists there and a big group chat, you know, just it is trying to keep eyes on it. One of the forklifts just kept running into a column and was like obviously trying to cause problems. And, you know, just like.
0: Why would or was it just somebody who was really bad at their job?
5: No, it's not. I mean, it's not, and it's not a sophisticated con either, but it's the same thing as always, right? They're just trying to kneecap the mailman, complain the mail is late. So the ceiling fell, right? And they're pretending that this is a decrepit building. Are you kidding me? And I will forgive people who've not been to DC and have not been to the Kennedy Center, but the Kennedy Center is a world-class venue just months ago. I mean, not like, oh, it's a little nice, but needs some touch up. No, the Kennedy Center is a world-class venue that hosted the greatest acts. And I mean, it is an amazing place.
0: Well, it was,
5: but it still is. I mean, like, you know, it's not like it's in disrepair. The dude is lying and it's all about, threatening. Yeah. To destroy the building so that they can put his name on it. And like, I want us to, the reason it's shocking, Rick, is just, you know, the man is messed up, you know, with all the things he literally started and lost a war faster than any, right? I mean, like gas prices are astronomical.
0: $7.17 a gallon for diesel in my neighborhood.
5: And their plan was drive less. You saw that, right? They were like, "What's your plan for the high gas prices? Drive less
0: and eat less, because we won't need as many. If you eat less, there'll be less trucks that need to go to the supermarket." But here's the thing: I mean, if this is what he's done to the Kennedy Center, what about the Washington Monument? I'm just waiting for some crazy nonsense like him needing to put his name on that, or else it's got to come down.
5: I mean, that is, though, it's a joke, but like, don't give him ideas, Rick. Like, do not show that anymore, because he will be like, that's a great idea. The man is, not only does he have literally the worst taste of anyone that I've ever seen. Like, if you were to create a guidebook
0: so gaudy
5: for terrible taste, right? Like, and I like highbrow, middle brow, low brow,
0: no art, brow,
5: you know, outsider art. I'm not trying to say you got to be highfalutin, but you can't be garbage. This guy is garbage. Have you seen what he's done at the White House, right? He's like, let's put up this ugly gold leaf I bought at Home Depot. And they like taped up pictures of presidents. You're like, what? But that's who he is. And, you know, he's a very small man. And he has read, obviously, some books about Hitler, about Stalin, about other authoritarians and leaving their mark. And he's like, I'm a buildings guy. I'm going to spend my time in office actually trying to put my name on as much stuff as possible.
0: He's going to leave his mark, all right. He is going to leave his mark.
5: Painful, Rick. It hurts me in my soul.
0: No, I mean, this is the sad thing. And you know, Do you agree that I saw a commentator, and I don't know who to credit it to. It's not my idea, but a commentator I saw said that he knows that when he's gone, nobody's going to do what Newt Gingrich and company did for Reagan and slap his name all over everything. So he's basically doing it himself because he knows once he's out the door, his legacy is going to, they're going to try and scrub any memory of being attached to him or any of this stuff. So he's got to get his name on stuff now. Do you buy into any of that?
5: I think that's exactly right. But what he's forgetting is that, no, there's not going to be a bunch of people trying to slap his name on things, but there will be a army of us who are happily chiseling his name off of everything that he has ever touched, so that he is literally erased from the history of this country. And, you know, I will say, just Google Romans obliterating memories or something of that, and you'll see, I can't remember what the Latin is, but this is what you do when you have a tyrant, and they would go and they would just literally chisel the name off, and it was, who is that blank space right there? Yeah. Oh, well, we're not going to remember him. That's the point. We're going to forget him, and we're going to build new things.
0: I hope we don't forget him. I hope this is a history we learn and we never do again.
5: You're exactly right. We're going to forget him actively. We're not going to honor him in any way. We're only going to hold him as an example of what we can never do again, right? So maybe we can come together and like put a smoldering pile of garbage together, right? Something like that, like just really the word, and then just put his name right on that. Donald Trump, never forget the garbage, something. But he's not going to get his name on the Kennedy Center. He's not going to get his name on the Washington Monument. And anything he gets his name on, we're going to take it down.
0: Or the other part of this, you know, the stuff that he does produce. And I I've been seeing all these complaints about the $10 coin that is just crummily made. It looks like it was minted a while ago and has gone through circulation from what I've been reading. But everything this guy touches is cheap, gaudy, and isn't going to last long. And I hope that comes of all of this. But here's the thing, and this is what bugs me. The real attacks are coming policy-wise. Republicans are trying to get a little more muscular, especially around Social Security. And I got to get your thoughts on, I hear rumors of another fiscal commission talking about raising the retirement age, talking about doing a whole bunch of things that wouldn't solve our problem, but would give us massive benefit cuts. And oh, by the way, save rich people from having to kick in. And I got to get your thoughts on what's going on. What are we not hearing?
5: So I want to tie the two together because they're super related. They are basically dangling shiny things in front of Donald Trump. They're like, hey, pay attention to that stuff over there, while the billionaires are hard at work trying to lock in their gains, you know, overthrow democracy. They know that the tune has stopped. And if they don't stop, if they let the people have their voices heard, we're going to take it all back and we're going to never let them do it again. So they're trying to rush this stuff through while they still have some power. And that is why right now I'll be going down to Dallas, Texas, where Jody Arrington, the chair of the budget committee, House Budget Committee, who is on the record, right? Like people are saying, oh, well, what's the Republican plan? And it's true because they won't put out a piece of legislation, but you just have to Google Jody Arrington, Social Security. What does Jody think? He wants to raise the retirement age, and he doesn't think that he can do it through regular order in the light of day. So he wants to create a closed-door fiscal commission to do it in secret. And they're meeting in Texas on Monday, a field hearing, where they're going to try to push this as a bipartisan solution to Social Security. And it, you know, Social Security does not need saving. It needs saving from Jody. It needs saving from the billionaires. That's what we have to do. And so we have to defeat this push on the fiscal commission, which is just a closed door behind, you know, in smoky rooms way of pushing benefit cuts. That's what it all is. In 2032, If Congress does nothing, there's a 22% across the board benefit cut. What the billionaires know is as we get to that date, the public are going to demand that we don't have a 22% benefit cut. So that means that billionaires got to pay in on all of their income, which they don't do right now. They only pay in on the first $184,500 in income. They don't want to pay in on all their income. Elon Musk doesn't want to pay in on all their income, on all his income. So they get this commission together and then they lie about what they're doing. And they're like, oh, don't worry. We're just going to raise the retirement age because everyone's living long. Everyone's not living longer. That's a lie to begin with. Some people are living longer. Rich people are living longer, but working people are not living longer. Also, an increase in the retirement age is just a 7% benefit cut, which means their proposed solution to a 22% benefit cut is a 21% benefit cut, right? Like they're going to do that now. And you're like, that's not a solution. That's just the problem sooner. And you obviously set it up correctly. The whole reason they're going to do that is because the solution is to make billionaires pay their fair share. And then there's no benefit cut and we can expand benefits for everyone. This is a way of cutting us off at the pass and pretending that we're going to get nothing, right? Oh, it's going bankrupt. We have to act now. And it's to have us believe we're going to get nothing so that we'll accept less than we're owed.
0: Yeah. Now I want to bring up an interview that I saw. I saw bits and parts of with Aaron Rodgers, the Steelers quarterback, who has gotten himself into a lot of situations over vaccines. And, you know, his comment that, you know, no one regrets not getting the vaccine, which you go, yeah, I talked about this yesterday. A lot of dead people. I think if we could reanimate them, if we could figure out how to, you know, put some water on them and, you know, make them grow again, I think they might regret not getting it. Just throwing that out there, especially as we're making measles amazing here in the state of Pennsylvania. But he went on to talk about how nothing gets better and our political system's broken. And it's this kind of both sides suck uniparty argument that I hear a lot from people on the right that, you know, well, we got Trump and Trump, yeah, he is what he is, but he's entertaining. I don't care what he's doing. They all suck. And he went on to say that, you know, Trump hasn't done anything he promised. Obama's promised hope and change. You know, things haven't gotten better in the black community. And oh, by the way, the ACA didn't make a difference in the world besides being an extra tax on the rich. Now, that framing there is really interesting to me because I know people who the ACA has saved their lives because for the first time they were able to get health care. I'm not someone who's an enormous fan of the ACA. I've always believed it was a step towards getting where we need to go. But I do know people who do say, yeah, it changed my world. And I think some of that kind of uniparty, they all suck kind of argument, I think that has to be addressed. I'm curious if you have any thoughts.
5: Yeah, I mean, that's just a tool of the billionaires, apathy, right? Like, it's all terrible. Both sides are terrible. So do nothing. That is silence, right? That just helps the billionaires continue just robbing us blind. And, you know, it is predicated on, I mean, at least he was honest about one thing. He's like, was it anything more than raising taxes on the rich? And you're like, well, probably not to you because you're rich, man. So to you who already has rich person healthcare, you didn't benefit from the Medicaid expansions, which saved so many lives across this country. To you, rich person, it probably did only raise your taxes, but it did make things better for millions of Americans, not even close to enough. But the problem with this whole thing is we should never listen to Aaron Rodgers, right? That man is an idiot.
0: Sure, I like watching him play football. I think he's a good
5: quarterback. Exactly.
0: Even at this age, it's amazing he's still playing. I hate the Steelers for my Pittsburgh friends, but no, I think he's a good athlete. But it's this pushing of the hyper individual that I have a problem with. It didn't help me at all. So screw everybody else. Right. Even if we know it, like you just said, it's helped millions of people. Now you could take that from the ACA and you can move it to anything else, to education, to Social Security, to anything else you can move that to. Because if it doesn't benefit me, Alex, it shouldn't exist and we shouldn't have to pay for it because, well, screw you, buddy.
5: And I mean, the converse of this is, you know, we see this so often, right? For the right, for Republicans, it's not bad until it happens to me, right? I mean, how many stories are there where it's now, you know, a Republican is impacted by their policies and they're like, oh my God, I can't believe it. And you're like, we were telling you this. You maybe, just didn't care.
0: Maybe, you, maybe you've been hearing some people. Maybe you've been hearing some farmers and truck drivers.
5: Yeah.
0: Have you been hearing some beef ranchers? You hearing some cattle ranchers complaining now?
5: I will say, because I know. But Michael Brooks always had it best. Sympathy for the conned, none for the con men.
0: No, I'm with you.
5: I want to welcome people and be like, you were not being told the truth. I wish you'd known that then. But now, if you know it now, come on. But the conmen for the elected Republicans, right? Yeah. I mean, just Google it. It goes, every month there's a story of the like, oh, I can't believe that this policy that I literally voted for can negatively affect me. And now I'm against it, right?
0: No, I'm right there with you. So last
5: hyper individualism.
0: Before I let you go, we're going down to see Jody Arrington, because Joni loves Chachi. I mean, Jody, it's Jody, right?
5: Jody.
0: Going down to see him. People in his congressional district, can they come and see this shindig? I mean, because it seems to me like now might be the time to pay some attention to what they're doing a little bit more, especially with I'm sure you know, there's an election coming up.
5: Yeah, I mean, they sprung this on everybody. So, I mean, it is a public meeting. Anyone can go. But, you know, they noticed it like yesterday, which means they put the information out. So they're going to pack the hall with their supporters, but we're going to get our people there. We just had Governor Martin O'Malley in Dallas 2 days ago doing a town hall on Social Security. And, you know, we packed the room with the public and they're on our side. So we're going to go down there and make sure people's voices are heard. I'm going to make sure my voice is heard. I'm going to try to bring everybody who I talk to, all of the stories that I carry from Social Security Works, into that room with me. The millions of people who have signed petitions saying, do not cut Social Security by even a single penny. And I'm going to make sure that they have to listen to me. Yeah. And Jody Arrington knows that. He's very annoyed with me anytime he sees me because he knows that I'm going to do just that. I'm going to burst their little fictional bubble that they're the reasonable people in the room. I'm going to point out that everybody hates you, Jody. No one agrees with you. 90% of Americans do not want to see Social Security cut by even a single penny. And you only get away with this behind closed doors in your secret meetings that you spring on people. But luckily for you, Jody, I'll be there to make sure that people know what kind of nefarious stuff you're getting up to.
0: There you go. Alex, as always, I appreciate the time. SocialSecurityWorks.org, the website. We'll get links out. Alex, as always, great stuff.
5: Thanks, Rick.
0: Want to hear your thoughts? Email me, rick@therickSmithShow.com. Are you ready for the Trump monument? I want to hear your thoughts. rick@therickSmithShow.com. Quick break. Right back after this. Stick around. I'm Rick Smith, and this is Labor History in 2. On this day in labor history, the year was 1830. That was the day that Tom Thumb, the first locomotive built in the U.S., raced a horse on a 9-mile course in Maryland. Here is part of John Latrobe's eyewitness account of that historic race. At first, the gray had the best of it, for his steam would be applied to the greatest advantage on the instant, while the engine had to wait until the rotation of the wheels set the blower to work. The horse was perhaps a quarter of a mile ahead when the safety valve of the engine lifted and the thin blue vapor issuing from it showed an excess of steam. The blower whistled, the steam blew off in vapory clouds. The pace increased, the passengers shouted. The engine gained on the horse. Soon it lapped him. The race was neck and neck. Then the engine passed the horse, but it was not repeated. For just at this time, the band which drove the pulley and blower slipped from the drum. The safety valve ceased to scream, and the engine began to wheeze and pant. The horse gained on the machine and passed it. And although the band was presently replaced, the steam again did its best. The horse was too far ahead to be overtaken and came in the winner of the race. The horse may have won the race that day, but the iron horse would soon revolutionize transportation. The railway industry also played an integral part in labor union history. From the early railroad worker brotherhoods to Eugene V. Debs's American Railway Union to A. Philip Randolph's Brotherhood of Sleeping Car Porters, railroads and the workers who built them and ran them helped to build and strengthen the American labor movement.
6: I've been working on the railroad all the live long day.
0: Labor History in Two, brought to you by the Illinois Labor History Society and The Rick Smith Show.
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0: Oh, yes, another fiscal commission. Boy, I can't wait for that. As if, what was it, the Simpson Bowls the last time they tried to... they tried to change CPI and all the other craziness, you know, because we got to figure out not how to bring more money into Social Security to make sure that it's solvent and that it pays what it's promised. No, that we can break, you know, that we can figure out how to screw for future generations off of. Because again, like my generation got stiffed because they raised the Social Security age up to 65, up to 67, I mean. And I think I have to go a little bit beyond 67. So when you start thinking about, hey, that's a couple of years. And back then I didn't think of it as a benefit cut. But now that I'm looking towards, you know, the body ain't holding up as well as it used to. The idea that I'm gonna have to work an extra two and a half years to get to being able to get those benefits that I've spent my whole life paying into, it's a little angering. And look, the next generation may not be doing the same physically taxing jobs that my generation did, or maybe they will. But the idea that you should have the option. Now, listen to Dr. Oz. You know, if we could just get people to be healthier, they just, you know, did what RFK Jr. said. Be $1 trillion to our economy, because that's more important. Making sure that Wall Street is well fed, that the employer class, they're good. Working people enjoying the final years of their lives. Yeah, you know, not so much. Now, look, I'm a big believer in I'll probably work until the day I die. I'll probably do something. And we want people to do something. But this idea that you have no choice. That's where I have a problem. And we know what these commissions are going to come up with. The same ideas of the past, what got us into the mess that we're in, not fixing the actual structure, which is, honestly, if we were to tax everybody the same, this is the fairness argument. I pay 100% of my income gets Social Security taxes paid on it. 100%, because I don't make over 180 grand a year. Elon Musk pays everything that he's going to pay for the entire year before the sun comes up or before the first hour of the year. And you go, there's something seriously wrong when you're talking about potentially having a 22% benefit cut across the board in 2032. Now, we've got 6 years to fix this. We've been talking about this for probably 10 years now. And again, they keep kicking this down the road. What they want is they want to put it in a crisis situation. They don't actually want to solve the problem. They want to make sure that there's a crisis. So then they can impose their austerity on us. Because that's what the wealthy want. They don't want you retiring. They don't want you having a couple of golden years where you get to maybe go, I don't know, like I want to do, drive through the desert of Utah. They want you showing up to that job, making that profit, getting them their profits. Do you think it's a good idea to have this big commission led by Joni Arrington, led by Republicans who have already told us their plan is to get those entitlements in line, which means less for you, more for them? I want to hear your thoughts. Rick at the RickSmithShow.com. Miss any portion of the program, grab the podcast. And as always, thanks so much for being here. We'll see you back here next time.
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3: Oil and gas prices spike again as Iran conflict widens. 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
11: it's no surprise, and we will continue to see records broken until we start moving away rapidly from fossil fuel burning.
3: August 2026 was the hottest month ever recorded on planet Earth.
7: Yeah, we noticed. All of those stories and more straight ahead from BradBlog.com. I'm Brad Friedman.
3: And I'm Desi Doyen.
7: Stand by for 6 minutes of independent green news, politics, analysis, and snarky comment.
12: Our actions result in savings into the trillions of dollars.
7: That's a lie, EPA Administrator Lee Zeldin, but it will cost about 30,000 lives a year. Nice work. This is your Green News Report. Okay, Desi Doyen, grim news from the Trump administration this week. It's bad enough as is without the EPA administrator out there just lying about it.
3: Yes, that's true. The Trump Environmental Protection Agency on Monday formally repealed Biden-era rules limiting planet-warming greenhouse gas emissions from power plants fueled by coal and natural gas. The new rule could also prevent future administrations from regulating power plant emissions by asserting that the EPA lacks the legal authority to do so. Fossil-fueled power plants are the second largest source of CO2 emissions and other greenhouse gases in the United States. Vehicles are the top source, and earlier this year, the Trump EPA rescinded emissions limits for vehicles. The Trump EPA justified the rollbacks by focusing only on cutting costs for industry while omitting benefits for Americans.
13: The EPA's own scientific data shows that the power plant rules would have saved billions of dollars every year in public health costs and tens of thousands of premature deaths from pollution, not to mention reducing the emissions that drive man-made climate change, which is causing hundreds of billions of dollars in damages every year from extreme heat, drought, wildfires, storms, and floods. Trump's EPA is ignoring the law, according to the Environmental Defense Fund's Vicki Patton on PBS NewsHour.
9: The law is clear that EPA has a responsibility to protect the American people from dangerous pollution, and every American deserves these protections.
7: Is there anything that the Environmental Protection Agency is actually protecting us from in the environment anymore?
13: No, apparently not. Environmental groups have vowed to sue to block the repeal.
7: Go get them.
13: The Trump EPA late last week also moved to weaken environmental rules for data centers to allow unfettered construction, including installing polluting fossil-fueled power plants to power them.
7: Because of course they did.
13: A separate new rule could make it harder for the public to learn about and stop proposed data centers in their communities. A new study projects that air pollution from data centers alone could increase public health costs by more than $20 billion a year by 2028. In science, August 2026 was the hottest August ever recorded globally and the all-time hottest month ever recorded on

0: that EPA has a responsibility to protect the American people from dangerous pollution, and every American deserves these protections.
1: Is there anything that the Environmental Protection Agency is actually protecting us from in the environment anymore?
2: No, apparently not. Environmental groups have vowed to sue to block the repeal.
1: Go get them.
2: The Trump EPA late last week also moved to weaken environmental rules for data centers to allow unfettered construction, including installing polluting fossil-fueled power plants to power them.
1: Because of course they did.
2: A separate new rule could make it harder for the public to learn about and stop proposed data centers in their communities. A new study projects that air pollution from data centers alone could increase public health costs by more than $20 billion a year by 2028. In science, August 2026 was the hottest August ever recorded globally and the all-time hottest month ever recorded on planet Earth, tied with July 2023. That's according to both NOAA and Copernicus, Europe's climate service.
1: Right, so by all means, let's do away with any restrictions on emissions at power plants or from cars.
2: The coming supersized El Nino is amplifying climate impact, giving us a glimpse of the warming we'll experience in coming decades, according to Dr. Michael Mann on BBC News. But he says humanity can mitigate those impacts if we try.
3: The obstacles aren't physical. They're not technological. We've got the technology, the clean energy technology to do it. The obstacles are entirely political at this point.
2: Finally, global oil markets are roiling as the Iran conflict widens. Saudi Arabia announced it shut down a crucial cross-country pipeline that came under drone attack. Iran-linked Houthi militias have gained control of strategic parts of the Red Sea near the Bab el-Mandeb Strait, the other vital shipping choke point for oil, gas, and fertilizer out of the Middle East. Europe is facing looming winter shortages of natural gas for heating, even as it moves to accelerate electrification. And in the U.S., the price of diesel fuel hit a new record high, raising costs throughout the broader economy. Over the weekend, Donald Trump blamed Ukraine and its strikes on Russian oil refineries rather than his Iran war for raising energy costs across the planet.
1: Yeah, that was it. It's Ukraine's fault. For much more on all of these stories and the ones we couldn't get to today, check out our website at greennews.bradblog.com. I'm Brad Friedman.
2: And I'm Desi Doyen.
1: And this has been your Green News Report.
4: Liar, liar, the world's on fire. What you gonna do when it all burns down?
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7: Hello and thanks for joining this edition of Good News for Lefties. I'm Beowulf Rocklin, and yes, I know there's so much bad news out there, but I'm here to remind you that some good things are happening too. With positive stories for lefties, progressives, socialists, liberals, and anyone who believes in making America a better place for everyone. To help us spread the positivity, please share this episode with a friend. It helps more lefties like you hear more good news stories and stay positive and motivated for the days ahead. Now, let's get to some good news headlines designed to brighten your day. Democratic State Auditor Rob Sand is leading Republican businessman Zach Lan in the tense Iowa governor's race, new polling shows. A new Emerson College polling Nexstar Media survey found Sand with 49% support in the gubernatorial race compared with Lan's 46% in their fight to succeed term-limited Governor Kim Reynolds, a Republican. Another 6% of voters were still undecided. Though Republicans have long dominated the Iowa governor's mansion, Sands stands out as the only Democrat currently holding statewide office in Iowa and has given his party a unique chance at the seat in a state that Donald Trump won in each of his three election cycles. The Nebraska Supreme Court has unanimously upheld Nebraska's two voter-approved medical cannabis laws following a legal challenge to the 2024 petition effort. Chief Justice Jeffrey Funk, in a 7-0, 49-page opinion, ruled against the lawsuit from former State Senator John Kuhn of Hartwell, a longtime opponent of medical marijuana, as well as similar arguments from Nebraska Secretary of State Bob Evnen and Attorney General Mike Hilgers. The duo had alleged widespread fraud and notorious malfeasance in the petition process.

0: Coon's appeal sought to get around a Lancaster County district judge who affirmed that medical cannabis supporters had enough valid signatures to reach voters in 2024. This was never about protecting Nebraska law, Krista Eggers, executive director of Nebraskans for Medical Marijuana, said in a statement. It was about whether a handful of elected officials could use the court to override the will of the people. Today, our state's highest court stated the obvious. They cannot. Federal regulators have opened an investigation into Tesla and the company's steering wheel-free Cybercab to determine whether it complies with safety standards. Tesla launched the Cybercab, a two-seater gold coupe without pedals or mirrors, saying that customers in Austin, Texas can book rides through its robotaxi ride-hailing app. The vehicle's novel design potentially puts it in conflict with federal safety standards, which were developed for traditional motor vehicles, by and large, several decades ago. Tesla told the National Highway Safety Administration the Cybercab meets all applicable standards, the regulator said in a filing made public Friday. So if you know it comes from Tesla and you know it comes from Elon Musk, it's probably incorrect. But the regulator wants to examine the process and technical data that Tesla relied on to make the compliance claim, according to the filing. NHTSA said it would conduct an audit and consider the extent to which Tesla's certification depended on determinations that certain standards are inapplicable to Cybercab. After multiple contract negotiations failed, roughly 420 union workers at the Sibane Stillwater mine in south central Montana are now on strike, saying they are fighting to keep the health care benefits and incentives they've relied on for years. Workers began picketing Thursday morning, with union members saying three contract proposals were rejected before they decided a strike was their only remaining option. Andrew Cameron, who has worked underground at the mine for 19 years, says workers have been willing to negotiate, but ultimately felt they had to draw a line. "We're out here. We're fighting to keep what we already have. We're not asking for anything more. We just want to keep the benefits we've had for years." The union says the proposals would change some of the benefits and incentives workers have relied on for years. The miners and their families say the dispute is about more than a paycheck. Christina Holcomb, whose husband is a miner on strike, says rising health care costs are a major concern for families. "I know a lot of people are thinking that it's just about a pay raise or a pay increase, but it's not. A lot of our resources, our benefits are going up, and cost out of pockets are going up, and our cost for deductibles are going up. Those benefits are a big reason many workers have stayed at the mine despite long hours, physical demands, and time away from their families." The Stillwater mine is one of the few sources of platinum and palladium in the United States, two minerals considered critical to the nation. A record 30,000 coho salmon returned to Central California rivers last season, up 10 times from an average of 3,000 over the last decade, and double the total of last season. Running up the rivers, which empty into the Mendocino Coast, the proliferation among the fish is something that scientists studying the animals thought they'd never see in their careers. A March news release by the National Oceanographic and Atmospheric Administration said they took it as a sign that targeted restoration efforts on private land can help move the needle for a species that was not long ago considered by some near the brink. "I'm overjoyed. Everybody's just ecstatic about how many coho there are," said NOAA Marine Habitat Resource Specialist Joe Pekarich, who has been supporting restoration projects in the region for 20 years. "We've conducted these intensive samplings since 2009 in these watersheds, and many of us never thought we'd see something like this in our lifetime. It's very good news for all of us. Communities, tribes, NGOs, NOAA, California Department of Fish and Wildlife, and all our partners," said Joshua Fuller, NOAA's Coastal California Branch Supervisor. Immigration and Customs Enforcement Agent Christian Castro, who was accused of shooting Julio Cesar Sosa Celis through the closed door of a Minneapolis home in January, turned himself in to federal authorities on Thursday, the Associated Press and other outlets reported. Castro was indicted by a federal grand jury this week on six charges of making false statements related to the shooting, according to the indictment, which was unsealed on Friday. Matthew Evans, the assistant U.S. attorney in Minnesota in charge of the case, was pursuing hefty civil rights charges against Castro, but was instructed by Justice Department officials in Washington, D.C. to downgrade the charges. The January 14th shooting followed a car chase between Castro and Alfredo Alhorna, who lived in the same duplex as Sosa Celis. The chase ended at the men's duplex. As Alhorna exited his car and tried to get inside the house, Alhorna slipped and Castro jumped on top of him. Castro dropped the shovel he was holding to help Alhorna up, and both men ran inside. Castro's shot passed through the door and hit Sosa Solis in the leg before coming to a stop in the wall of a child's bedroom. Records indicate that Castro lied about the incident in official records, and he is specifically being charged with making false statements. That in itself is not good, but someone who has inflicted harm on people in this country is being charged and will be prosecuted. That is good news. Let's hope he gets charged with more. 10 weeks from Election Day, the Senate battlefield is sprawling, scattered, and stretching deep into Trump country. In a normal year, Republicans wouldn't think twice about Alaska, Kansas, Iowa, Mississippi, Nebraska, or Texas. This isn't a normal year. Democrats are within striking distance in Iowa, Alaska, and Texas. They're longer shots in Mississippi and Kansas, while an independent candidate in Nebraska refuses to go away. Democrats' clearest path to 51 starts with holding Michigan and picking up North Carolina and Ohio. Maine is probably next on their list. Then, they just need one more. As of the most recent rankings, the Texas and Iowa Senate races were rated as toss-ups by the Cook Political Report. Republicans are spending the summer defending territory they don't typically worry about. At the start of the cycle, Cook Political Report called Democrats' path to a Senate majority Herculean. Last week, it declared the battle for the Senate a toss-up. The Middlesex County, Massachusetts District Attorney's Office has dropped criminal trespassing charges against two anti-ICE protesters just days before the beginning of a trial. Activists had said they planned to use the court case to highlight detention conditions inside ICE's New England field office. In September, Nathan Phillips and Natasha Lawton Stickler tried to deliver food to immigrants at the ICE facility in Burlington. They were arrested and charged by Burlington police with misdemeanor trespassing. "I am disappointed that we weren't able to tell those stories in court and really shed light on what's happening," said Lawton Stickler, a Leominster-based activist who was representing herself pro se in the proceedings. "But I also think that criminalizing protest is not a good thing." The defense's witnesses included Robert Murray, the owner of the building in Burlington that houses ICE's New England headquarters. Activists have regularly picketed outside Cafe Escadrille, a posh Burlington restaurant owned by Murray. The defense was also planning to hear testimony from a woman recently held for 10 days at the Burlington office, as well as expert witnesses to discuss the health impacts of staying in a facility not designed for long-term detention. Mayor Zoran Mamdani and the New York City Department of Health and Mental Hygiene celebrated a major milestone for the citywide doula initiative. More than 4,200 people have received doula care through the program since its launch, many of them in neighborhoods most affected by health and socioeconomic inequities. The administration also recognized 6 hospitals, including 4 NYC Health Plus hospital locations, Elmhurst, Jacoby, Lincoln, and Metropolitan, as the first hospitals to complete the citywide doula initiative's doula-friendly hospital program, which promotes doula-friendly policies and practices in hospital maternity settings. Metro Plus Health, the New York City's high-quality affordable health plan, has also announced a significant expansion of its Gold Plan benefits, adding doula coverage starting January 1, 2027. This milestone speaks to the power of one of our city's most successful programs, the Citywide Doula Initiative, which has already supported thousands of families, including in communities that have been too often left behind by our healthcare system, said Mayor Mamdani. 4,000 people served is only the beginning. We are expanding access through our public hospitals and to city employees because every New Yorker deserves support to bring a child into this world safely and with care.
1: 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Quote, "And I will promptly report any instances of crime and or corruption by government officials and employees of which I become aware." friends, our democracy is worth fighting for. 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
4: Hey, I'm John Fugelsang. Do you ever watch these Christian nationalists and right-wing fundamentalists on TV and think, Jesus Christ, these people are the opposite of Jesus Christ? You know, Christianity was supposed to be about love and service, but millions of Americans have grown up to find their nice religion's been hijacked by this mean, authoritarian, tax-free clique. I wrote a book about how these right-wingers aren't actually on the side of Jesus, and historically, they never have been. Separation of Church and Hate, A Sane Person's Guide to Taking Back the Bible from Fundamentalist Fascists and Flock-Fleecing Frauds. It's a very irreverent and biblically correct book for believers, atheists, agnostics, and anybody who's ever going to have to deal with a Christian extremist in your family, workplace, or government. On all the issues that divide us, using actual verses from that book they claim to follow. They've got a First Amendment right to twist the Bible to their liking. You've got a First Amendment right to call them out for it. And you'll be surprised at how good it feels.
5: I'm Rick Smith, and this is Labor History in 2.
6: On this day in labor history, the year was 1929. That was the day a mistrial was declared in the case of 16 textile mill unionists in North Carolina. The mistrial sparked 5 days of anti-union vigilante violence. Textile mill workers at Gastonia's Lorry Mill had been on strike since April 1st. They demanded higher wages and shorter work hours, union recognition, and an end to the hated stretch-out system. Soon, textile workers at Bessemer City's American Mill walked off the job in solidarity and joined the National Textile Workers Union. Ella Mae Wiggins was one of the strike leaders at American Mill. She was known for her militancy, but also for organizing black workers into the union. As the strike wore on, mill owners evicted dozens of families from company housing. Wiggins helped set up a tent city. On June 7th, sheriff's deputies attacked strikers who marched to Lorry Mill to call out remaining workers. The police arrived at the tent colony later that evening to disarm them, and Gastonia's police chief wound up dead. Immediately, more than 70 textile union members and leaders were rounded up and arrested. 16 stood trial for the murder of Chief Adderholt. The Anti-Union Committee of 100 smashed up the NTWU headquarters in Gastonia and Bessemer City. They kidnapped, beat, and threatened to kill several union members. The rampage continued as SCAB forces moved on to Charlotte to raid the offices of the International Labor Defense, who had handled the strikers' case. 5 days into the terror, Wiggins was killed on her way to a union solidarity rally. Outrage over her murder forced mill owners to improve conditions and wages. But the fight to organize would continue for years.
5: For more information, go to laborhistoryin2.com, like us on Facebook, follow us on Twitter at laborhistoryin2.
7: In honor of Labor Day, we're looking at the powerful connection between work and healthcare in America, and what it means for workers when their health coverage depends on their jobs. Welcome to Code WAC, where we break down how our healthcare system really works, what it means for you, and how to make it better for everyone. I'm your host, Brenda Gazar. My guest is Mark Dudzik, a longtime union organizer and labor activist. He's a former president of Local 8149 of the Oil, Chemical, and Atomic Workers Union, now part of the Steelworkers, and a former national organizer of the Labor Party. In 2009, he co-founded the Labor Campaign for Single-Payer Healthcare and currently serves as its chair. I asked Mark what tying healthcare to employment often means for workers and their families.
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7: Mark remembers being in Baltimore when Bethlehem Steel went bankrupt. He says active and retired workers suddenly faced the loss of health benefits, a shock that rippled beyond individual families into the surrounding community. But losing a job isn't the only time that connection between employment and healthcare becomes especially powerful. There's also the moment workers decide whether to strike.
8: You go on strike, you lose your healthcare. 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And it just provides another tool of intimidation that they can use in those type of situations.
7: 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Until next time, stay healthy.
0: 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I'm Beowulf Rocklin. Back to the news. Registered nurses, joined by patients and community allies, mobilized nationwide to demand hospitals and elected officials immediately cut ties with the artificial intelligence giant Palantir. The nurses belong to National Nurses United, the nation's largest union of registered nurses, which has opposed Palantir's growth as a dangerous threat to democracy and human rights. The demonstrations were the largest coordinated national actions NNU nurses and their allies have organized to date against Palantir. No part of the country has been untouched by the terror and violence of ICE and CBP, enabled by Palantir's technology, said NNU President Jamie Brown, registered nurse. While nurses have had to witness the fear and desperation of our parents and neighbors facing the threat of immigration raids, we've also seen hospitals start to buckle under conditions of extreme scarcity. That's why we have to resist a future where tech billionaires control our politics and our public resources. Otherwise, we'll see fewer and fewer resources for working people, for our health care, for our education, for our housing. Good on you, National Nurses United. Sonia Passey founded her nonprofit Freeform in 2016 with a mission to end gender-based violence by building economic freedom and safety with survivors. One of the main efforts of the organization is to give direct cash transfers to survivors of gender-based violence, often no more than $1,500, in an effort to prove that economic support could transform the lives of survivors. On August 29th, Passey represented the organization at Olivia Rodrigo's Daisy Chain Fields Festival, where Freeform was awarded $2 million, along with nine other nonprofits with missions to uplift women and girls. According to the 10-year report, all survivors surveyed had participated in at least one Freeform cash assistance program, receiving up to $1,500, with many engaged across multiple platforms over as many as 5 years. The findings showed that 94% of those surveyed strengthened their sense of social well-being, and 93% strengthened their physical and psychological safety after engaging with the organization's cash assistance program. More than 90% of survivors also made meaningful progress in securing employment, stable housing, health care, and education. And 88% had strengthened their financial security. Among the survey pool, over half of respondents, 56%, improved across all domains measured. Before we get back to the news, I want to tell you about a podcast called This Week Again, hosted by Suzanne Posel. It takes a humorous look at politics and current events one week at a time. It's a funny, angry, progressive, sarcastic, hilarious podcast that drops every Sunday and, in my opinion, is the largest single repository of creatively insulting names for Donald Trump. Mango Mussolini and Orange Julius Caesar are just the beginning. So, if you want a recap of the week and you want a laugh into the bargain, listen to This Week Again with Suzanne Posel on this platform or wherever you listen to podcasts. That's This Week Again with Suzanne Posel, S-U-S-A-N-N-E-P-O-S-E-L. This Week Again. Listen, laugh, repeat. After a long, intense meeting with more than an hour of heated public comment, the Asheville, North Carolina City Council voted 5-2 to terminate the city's contract with Flock Safety. It's a move that comes during a statewide reckoning with the technology company, which has come under fire for perceived potential Fourth Amendment violations. The resolution came after Asheville Mayor Esther Mannheimer called on the City Council to end the area's Flock contract in a video statement posted on social media. Prior to the vote, the City of Asheville was operating 11 Flock cameras. The city manager will now review the Flock contract. Flock Safety manufactures ALPRs, or automatic license plate readers, which capture images of license plates at a singular point in time and enter them into a database where artificial intelligence catalogs vehicle characteristics, like a vehicle's make, model, and color. APD has had a contract with Flock since 2025, which was originally set to run through 2027. Other communities in North Carolina, like the towns of Hillsborough, Pittsburgh, and Davidson County, have each ended their Flock contracts. Others are reviewing their policies as the company has been increasingly controversial. In western North Carolina, Macon County has also recently ended its contract with the technology company. Students from more than 200 high schools across Colorado walked out of school Friday afternoon to protest federal immigration enforcement. Participating high schools spanned the entire state, but students in the Denver area gathered for a larger demonstration at La Alma Lincoln Park in Denver at noon. Hundreds of students filled the park, where they listened to student speakers, talked to local organizations with tables offering various resources, and marched around the neighborhood. Democratic congressional candidate Milot Kiros, who defeated longtime incumbent Representative Diana DeGette in the primary for Colorado's 1st Congressional District in June, told students at the park that she's proud of them for risking punishment at school to show support for immigrants. Kiros was raised in Denver after immigrating to the U.S. from Ethiopia when she was 11 months old. Up next, a listener-suggested story. Back in a minute. And now a listener-suggested story from Derek in Bellevue, Washington. According to Pew Charitable Trusts, wildlife crossings can cut large mammal collisions by up to 97%, and each prevented wildlife vehicle collision can save up to $110,000 in costs. States that have implemented structures like wildlife overpasses also see their investment come back in spades, with these crossings reducing crashes by 90%. The Washington State Department of Transportation recently announced that there have been officially 10,000 recorded crossings along the I-90 Snoqualmie Pass overpass since it first opened. Want a success story? In July, we recorded the 10,000th successful crossing on our I-90 Snoqualmie Pass wildlife overcrossing, Washington State Department of Transportation shared in a social media post. Between that overcrossing and our 11 undercrossings on Snoqualmie Pass, we've seen nearly 40,000 crossings since 2014. This structure has helped restore the ecological integrity of the North and South Cascades by reducing wildlife vehicle collisions, reconnecting habitat, and allowing herds and solitary travelers alike to move safely through one of Washington's most important wildlife corridors, the group shared on social media earlier this month. These crossings now serve as a national model for how transportation and conservation goals can align to restore ecological function across major highways. Thanks so much for that story, Derek. If you have thoughts, ideas, or more good news to share, we'd love to hear from you. Call or message us at 202-656-6271. Drop us a line at Beowulf at twosquaredmediaproductions.com or send it to us at Good News for Lefties on Facebook, Instagram, or Blue Sky. A federal judge in the Eastern District of Michigan has dismissed a lawsuit alleging that the Washtenaw County sanctuary policies were illegal. In her opinion, Judge F.K. Baim stated that neither the federal government nor the president may conscript local officials to enforce their will, adding that the government cannot otherwise compel localities to enforce the president's priorities in the manner it wishes. She wrote that the federal government cannot compel states or local governments to enact or administer a federal program and cannot conscript state or local officers directly. Quoting from another court ruling, Baim added that a healthy balance of power between the states and the federal government reduces the risk of tyranny and abuse from either front, concluding that Washtenaw County had done nothing more than exercise its constitutional authority under the 10th Amendment. And now a listener-suggested story from Ellen in Eugene, Oregon. The Eugene Clean Energy Fund, backed by environmental organizations and labor unions, has officially qualified for the November 2026 ballot after the Eugene City Recorder certified that the campaign had submitted enough valid signatures. This milestone is the result of a four-month grassroots effort powered by volunteers, community organizers, and social and environmental justice organizations who canvassed events, knocked on doors, and turned out at every stage of the campaign process to get this measure in front of voters. A yes vote for the Eugene Clean Energy Fund initiative in November will place a 2% large retailer license fee on corporations like Amazon and Walmart that earn more than $1 billion in profits annually in the United States and over $500,000 in profits within the city of Eugene. Funds will be allocated through a community-led process to projects supporting renewable energy, energy efficiency, clean energy jobs training, apprenticeship and contractor support, green infrastructure, and future innovation. This initiative is projected to generate at least $15 million annually to invest back into the Eugene community. Thanks so much for that story, Ellen. If you have thoughts, ideas, or more good news to share, we'd love to hear from you. Call or message us at 202-656-6271. Drop us a line at Beowulf at twosquaredmediaproductions.com or send it to us at Good News for Lefties on Facebook, Instagram, or Blue Sky. What was previously the Stephen C. Foster State Park was officially renamed the Okefenokee State Park, effective on Tuesday in the state of Georgia. The park serves as the main entrance to the Okefenokee National Wildlife Refuge, which was officially named a United Nations World Heritage Site in July. The change deletes the name of a man who has been called the father of American music, but whose legacy has been tarnished by the association with minstrel shows, performances in which white performers wore blackface makeup and mocked African Americans with racist tropes. Former Georgia NAACP President Gerald Griggs said he appreciates the name change, saying, "I think that there's pressure, and that there's been pressure since 2020 throughout Georgia to recognize the symbols of racism and inequality ingrained in state monuments."
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4: Hey, I'm John Fugelsang. Do you ever watch these Christian nationalists and right-wing fundamentalists on TV and think, Jesus Christ, these people are the opposite of Jesus Christ? You know, Christianity was supposed to be about love and service, but millions of Americans have grown up to find their nice religion's been hijacked by this mean, authoritarian, tax-free clique. I wrote a book about how these right-wingers aren't actually on the side of Jesus, and historically, they never have been. Separation of Church and Hate, A Sane Person's Guide to Taking Back the Bible from Fundamentalist Fascists and Flock Fleecing Frauds. It's a very irreverent and biblically correct book for believers, atheists, agnostics, and anybody who's ever going to have to deal with a Christian extremist in your family, workplace, or government. On all the issues that divide us, using actual verses from that book they claim to follow. They've got a First Amendment right to twist the Bible to their liking. You've got a First Amendment right to call them out for it. And you'll be surprised at how good it feels.
2: When Donald Trump was inaugurated, like all presidents, he swore an oath to preserve, protect, and defend the Constitution.
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6: On this day in labor history, the year was 1929. That was the day a mistrial was declared in the case of 16 textile mill unionists in North Carolina. The mistrial sparked 5 days of anti-union vigilante violence. Textile mill workers at Gastonia's Lorry Mill had been on strike since April 1st. They demanded higher wages and shorter work hours, union recognition, and an end to the hated stretch-out system. Soon, textile workers at Bessemer City's American Mill walked off the job in solidarity and joined the National Textile Workers Union. Ella Mae Wiggins was one of the strike leaders at American Mill. She was known for her militancy, but also for organizing black workers into the union. As the strike wore on, mill owners evicted dozens of families from company housing. Wiggins helped set up a tent city. On June 7th, sheriff's deputies attacked strikers who marched to Lorry Mill to call out remaining workers. The police arrived at the tent colony later that evening to disarm them, and Gastonia's police chief wound up dead. Immediately, more than 70 textile union members and leaders were rounded up and arrested. 16 stood trial for the murder of Chief Adderholt. The Anti-Union Committee of 100 smashed up the NTWU headquarters in Gastonia and Bessemer City. They kidnapped, beat, and threatened to kill several union members. The rampage continued as SCAB forces moved on to Charlotte to raid the offices of the International Labor Defense, who had handled the strikers' case. 5 days into the terror, Wiggins was killed on her way to a union solidarity rally. Outrage over her murder forced mill owners to improve conditions and wages. But the fight to organize would continue for years.
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7: Mark remembers being in Baltimore when Bethlehem Steel went bankrupt. 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But losing a job isn't the only time that connection between employment and healthcare becomes especially powerful. There's also the moment workers decide whether to strike.
8: You go on strike, you lose your healthcare. 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
0: This is Good News for Lefties. I'm Beowulf Rocklin. You can find out more at goodnewsforlefties.com. Let's go back to the news. Donald Trump's approval rating has remained stagnant at the lowest point between his two presidencies, according to a new poll. The latest Reuters-Ipsos survey shows that Trump's approval rating has remained at 33%, the third time the pollsters have found this result, amid the unpopularity of the Iran war and rising prices. The same poll found that 71% of respondents said they do not approve of Trump's handling of the cost of living, which has become one of the top issues for voters during this primary election season and beyond. Pollsters found that 22% of respondents approved of his handling of the issue. A plurality of voters at 47% said the cost of living would be the most important factor in deciding whom to support in November. The no-holds-barred fight over congressional maps in Missouri has reached a new level of intensity, with the state's high court opening a contempt probe into Secretary of State Denny Hoskins. The Missouri Supreme Court late Tuesday issued an order asking Hoskins, a Republican, to explain why he should not be held in contempt for violating a rule last week that said the state cannot use a newly drawn GOP map. Despite the ruling, Hoskins continued to push to use the new map. The court also ordered Hoskins to appear in person when the judges next hold a hearing in the case. The state court order came after a flurry of court activity on Tuesday. First, the U.S. Supreme Court rejected a last-ditch appeal from Hoskins seeking to use the new map, which seeks to eliminate a Democratic-held congressional seat in the state. Soon after, a federal judge in Missouri issued a new ruling saying the state is required to use the new map, setting up a dispute between federal and state courts. Litigation in that case continues and could soon reach the nation's highest court again. Before we get back to the news, I want to tell you about a podcast called This Week Again, hosted by Suzanne Posel. It takes a humorous look at politics and current events, one week at a time. It's a funny, angry, progressive, sarcastic, hilarious podcast that drops every Sunday and, in my opinion, is the largest single repository of creatively insulting names for Donald Trump. Mango Mussolini and Orange Julius Caesar are just the beginning. So, if you want a recap of the week and you want a laugh into the bargain, listen to This Week Again with Suzanne Posel on this platform or wherever you listen to podcasts. That's This Week Again with Suzanne Posel, S-U-S-A-N-N-E-P-O-S-E-L, This Week Again. Listen, laugh, repeat. Democratic Colorado lawmakers are confident that their plan to change the way workers unionize in the state will be successful next year, hoping that a new governor leads to a different outcome for the legislation. dubbed the Worker Protection Act by advocates, two iterations of the concept to eliminate the second vote needed to form a union in Colorado have passed out of the state legislature and were then vetoed by Democratic Governor Jared Polis in 2025-2026. Senate Bill 25-005 sought that same elimination of the second election needed to negotiate a union security agreement clause in a collective bargaining process. Both times, the legislation passed out of the Colorado State Capitol. Polis vetoed it. Sponsors of the legislation said they believe the proposal will become law in 2027 with a new Colorado governor. For years, the Roanoke City Public Schools District in Virginia has been installing solar panels to lower electricity bills, minimize its carbon footprint, and teach students about clean tech. Now, the district is set to be the first in the state to invest in storage, with a solar and battery-powered microgrid at each of its two high schools, which double as official disaster shelters. They'll run on the battery until such time as it's discharged, said Jeff Shaver, senior director of school plants for Roanoke City Public Schools. Then the diesel generators are cut on. Then the next day, the sun comes up and you can start charging the battery again. It just keeps the cycle going. Due to be installed by the end of the year, the storage systems will be among just a handful of batteries at school buildings around the country, according to Generation 180, a national nonprofit headquartered up the interstate in Charlottesville. Schools are also the hubs where citizens vote, where groups gather, and now increasingly where neighbors need to huddle or seek shelter during emergencies, said Tish Tablin, senior program director at the nonprofit and a former teacher. So they're just critical parts of our communities. Up next, a listener-suggested story. Back in a minute. And now a listener-suggested story from Deirdre in Minneapolis, Minnesota. The National Park Foundation announced today that it will invest nearly $5.5 million to support 42 Service Corps projects across the country, engaging youth, young adults, and veterans to complete essential work and enhancements in national parks. At the same time, participants will gain practical experience and deepen their connection to these treasured places. This year's investment also includes $1.5 million to assemble 12 maintenance action teams projects to address high-priority, timely infrastructure projects in as many parks. Service Corps crews make a tangible difference in national parks today, while building the skills and connection that can shape how they care for these places in the future, National Park Foundation President and CEO Jeff Reinbold said. Whether they're clearing trails, restoring habitats, or preserving historic structures, young people see firsthand what stewardship looks like and the role they can play in carrying parks forward. This is the eighth year the National Park Foundation has invested in Service Corps, proof of the positive impact these projects have on participants, parks, and the experience of visitors. Thanks for that story, Deirdre. If you have thoughts, ideas, or more good news to share, we'd love to hear from you. Call or message us at 202-656-6271. Drop us a line at Beowulf@2SquaredMediaProductions.com or send it to us at Good News for Lefties on Facebook, Instagram, or Blue Sky. An East Honolulu high school student discovered a fungi in coconut husks that could clean up plastics and sunscreen from the ocean, and she won multiple awards at the Hawaii State Science and Engineering Fair. Vera Wang, a senior at Kaiser High School, won in multiple categories after conducting experiments in Anthony Amend's lab at the University of Hawaii at Manoa, and she qualified for the International Science and Engineering Fair taking place in May in Arizona. Ms. Wang designed and built an ocean filter that removed sunscreen and microplastics from the surface water, which was inspired by traditional Polynesian weaving while incorporating modern environmental science. Among her awards, Wang's project earned first place in the microbiology category and a scholarship award from the McKinney Foundation. This work is made possible because of Vera's vision, and it gives me such optimism about the future of science in Hawaii, said Amen, who's based in the Pacific Biosciences Research Center at the School of Ocean and Earth Science and Technology. Briar Youngflesh had no idea she was leading the Aspen Backcountry Marathon on August 1st in Colorado, even at the moment she crossed the finish line. And not just as the top woman in the race, but as the overall winner. Young Fleisch covered the 26.2-mile course in 4 hours, 8 minutes, and 16 seconds, easily beating the other 55 runners in the race, 39 men and 26 women. The Aspen Backcountry Marathon is no walk in the park. The 26.2-mile course is 90% on trails and has a cumulative elevation gain and loss of 5,512 feet. It starts and finishes at 7,886 feet above sea level and sends runners over a high point of 10,385 feet. It's way up there. After she finished, Young Fleisch took a dip in the Roaring Fork River to cool off, so she didn't see Jessica Perry finish second overall 13 minutes later in 4 hours, 21 minutes, and 41 seconds, or McKendree Hickory take third place overall, 4 hours, 32 minutes, and 6 seconds, ahead of Gil Allgood, who finished fourth as the men's winner at 4 hours, 35 minutes, and 56 seconds. Young Fleisch, Perry, and Hickory celebrated the rare distinction an hour later during the awards ceremony. "It's pretty awesome," Young Fleisch said. "I think it's one of those things that probably takes a few people setting an example to some extent for other people to be like, wait, we can do all this? Or a lot of us can? Yes. Yes, you can." The year was 1915, and before Henry Ford decided to turn a 2,000-acre stretch of land along the Rogue River in Michigan into one of America's largest manufacturing centers, he thought of turning it into a bird sanctuary. In a strange roundabout way, that vision was recently achieved at the gargantuan Rogue factory in Dearborn, Michigan, when the company decided to install a 454,000-square-foot living roof on the factory's final assembly building. The mixture of drought-resistant sedum and freely growing wild plants provides amazing benefits to biodiversity and energy bills. With local birds waiting just 5 days before building their nests atop the roof where Ford Raptors and F-150s roll off the assembly line beneath. Installed in 2002, the roof consists of a layer of porous concrete, earth, and sedum. In addition to keeping the building 10 degrees warmer in the winter and 10 degrees cooler in the summer, it's designed to act as a sponge that absorbs rainwater into underground chambers while slowing runoff into the surrounding stormwater system, which has suffered from flooding in the past. It was the largest turf roof in the world at the time of its completion and completely solved the flooding problem. Along with the turf roof, the whole site is a biodiversity hotspot for birds, insects, and butterflies, with some 20,000 honeybees having moved in among the thousands of flowers, shrubs, and trees. Stevens Point, Winnebago County, Fond du Lac County, and Sheboygan are among the Wisconsin communities that have recently moved away from Flock license plate reader cameras. On Tuesday, city staff in Stevens Point began covering the cameras while local elected leaders determine whether they can cancel their Flock contract altogether. Meanwhile, Sheboygan broke ties with Flock after the company reportedly attempted to sell the city back traffic data it was unaware the multi-billion dollar surveillance company was even collecting. Flock cameras captured images of vehicles and their license plates on the roadways. Law enforcement officers can search the data to see where a vehicle has traveled. Investigative reporting has shown that the cameras can also recognize human features. Over 5,000 agencies had Flock contracts in late 2025, creating a network of tens of thousands of cameras that can be queried simultaneously. Police often say that the technology has been invaluable in solving crimes. The cameras are also used for less serious reasons, such as for traffic enforcement and in policing evictions. Reports are surfacing all over the country about the system being misused by municipal and state employees who have access to the data, said Stevens Point Mayor Mike Wiesa in a press release late last week. A few of these cases have played out in Wisconsin courts, police departments, and sheriff's offices. Four officers across Wisconsin have been charged with misconduct in public office and other offenses for misusing Flock cameras.
2: When Donald Trump was inaugurated, like all presidents, he swore an oath to preserve, protect, and defend the Constitution.
3: Instead, Donald Trump has decided to swerve, deflect, and upend the Constitution and treat it like a terms and conditions page.
2: I'm Professor Corey Bretschneider.
3: And I'm deeply unqualified comedian John Fugelsang.
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4: Hey, I'm John Fugelsang. Do you ever watch these Christian nationalists and right-wing fundamentalists on TV and think, Jesus Christ, these people are the opposite of Jesus Christ? You know, Christianity was supposed to be about love and service, but millions of Americans have grown up to find their nice religion's been hijacked by this mean, authoritarian, tax-free clique. I wrote a book about how these right-wingers aren't actually on the side of Jesus, and historically, they never have been. Separation of Church and Hate, A Sane Person's Guide to Taking Back the Bible from Fundamentalist Fascists and Flock-Fleecing Frauds. It's a very irreverent and biblically correct book for believers, atheists, agnostics, and anybody who's ever going to have to deal with a Christian extremist in your family, workplace, or government. On all the issues that divide us, using actual verses from that book they claim to follow. They've got a First Amendment right to twist the Bible to their liking. You've got a First Amendment right to call them out for it. And you'll be surprised at how good it feels.
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10: Talking about

0: Trump doesn't need Ken Paxton to keep the House and the Senate. He has a secret weapon, and it's called a bribe.
1: If the Republicans win the House of Representatives and the United States Senate, I will issue a dividend to every adult citizen in the United States of America for five...
0: The grocery store. Or one if you buy raspberries.
2: Well,
3: oh, you need a vacation now.
2: No.
3: We let an S-bomb drop. Yes,
2: you, you send me so many things with S-bombs that occasionally ones that I get.
3: Listen, you know what? Because I need to live vicariously through people that do not operate under the FCC. Because are there enough S-bombs, Sam? Are there enough?
4: There's never enough.
3: For this particular general sweep of arms thing happening. I was telling you I had a nightmare that woke. Have you ever had a nightmare so vivid it wakes you up? Because in this case, it was my coyotes getting my dogs. It's anyway. But do you feel like you wake up every Monday in a fever dream or a nightmare or something? You're like, did that all really happen?
2: I wake up and I feel like, because I was dreaming that I was working in a studio full of bugs.
3: Oh yeah, we found a cricket over there, which, you know. I get enough negativity from you. I don't need the crickets when I tell a joke in here. An actual cricket.
2: Lonnie got it before it started making noise.
3: That wasn't funny.
2: Yeah.
3: Lonnie, just tell people that you sent it to his farm upstate, like your wife does, to run free.
2: Where did I read last week that putting spiders outside is actually worse? It kills them.
3: Yes.
2: Because of the change, sudden change in temperature.
3: Jody Hamilton, well-known spider murderer.
2: Uh-huh.
3: Okay, my point is... Are we really at the point of the timeline? Hold, please. I think I heard someone expert say the war is widening horizontally in Iran, and we are back to the total annihilation. Is that where we are? Sorry. Trump, when do I blow the entire nation up was his question this weekend. And also the arch in front of Arlington will have snipers and drones.
2: In case Virginia wants to
3: invade. Sure, to protect. So he's, let me just get this straight. He's protecting the dead soldiers, but not the live ones, which they're lying about, the number of soldiers we found out. Which, have we said that from day one? They're lying about the number of troops that have died.
2: Also, Riyadh's airport was attacked, which is broadening the conflict.
3: Right. U.S. warns of security situation in Saudi Arabia. Oh, would that be where we just sold the...

0: is it the F-35s to the people that were behind 9/11 mm-hmm. we sold? And that means also the Chinese will get our technology because...
1: They can buy a lot of bone saws.
0: And also spontaneous morning erections. Look, can we talk...
1: Sorry, what?
0: I need y'all because this is the point of an all-American...
1: What did you have this morning?
0: Well, you remember that was the name of my first morning show, Spontaneous Morning Erections. In Schenectady, you remember.
1: Oh, yeah.
0: Now, this
1: where
0: is
1: where you had the 10 minutes of dead air.
0: Yes. This is the point of having an all-male crew because I need, you know, I'm not a penis aficionado.
1: It's been a while since you...
0: Yeah, it's been a minute. The Pentagon has announced mandatory low testosterone screenings for male troops 30 and older, including screening for symptoms such as reduced libido, loss of spontaneous morning erections, and erectile dysfunction. Now, I just have a question. Are you supposed to wake up with wood every morning?
1: It happens...
0: Every morning,
1: often,
0: but there's a problem if you don't wake up with wood?
1: It happens quite often.
0: Really?
1: Yeah.
0: Fascinating. I learned that. You'll not be surprised from a rude pundit
1: who joins
0: has
1: us.
0: Some thoughts.
1: Yeah. He joins us in a...
0: Oh, I see. So there's a problem if you don't wake up with wood. What do you do about it? Do you ignore it? I mean, do you have time before work to do it?
1: Sometimes you can take care of it.
0: Okay.
1: There are several ways you can take care of it. If you're lying next to someone,
0: I did not need to know that.
1: You could...
0: Did you guys wash your hands before you came in here?
1: I always shower before I come in.
0: Boys, gross.
1: I know if there's someone next to you, you could take care of it.
0: I'm just asking, but if you're alone, you know. I was not aware of this. I did not know that most... I mean, I've had one in my back now and again. You're just like, oh. But you know what I mean? That was a long time ago.
1: Like, you had an erection in your back?
0: Hasn't everyone at some point...
1: Oh, someone lay next to you.
0: Yes.
1: Oh.
0: In college.
1: Oh, I thought you meant like... Why do you have that back there? It should be in the front.
0: Was I doing it wrong? Maybe that's why I'm gay. Oh, that's not where it goes? Okay.
1: I mean, if you're Mormon or Catholic, sure, it can go there.
0: Okay. You know what I need to... Can you give me cut 12? You know what I need? I need to take Lauren Boebert's advice.
1: All right.
2: Go to church. Find Jesus. Like, I mean, why is everybody so horny here?
0: That's notable public theater handy J girl, mm-hmm. Lauren Boebert, whose son, I think, was just arrested for something, mm-hmm. child sex, something.
1: And now she has ethics complaints.
0: Oh, but wait. Oh, no, we're not done. The timing of this clip, aged like milk in a hot desert sun. The Colorado Times reporter reports that a sworn complaint alleges she had sexual relationships with three employees. She supervised, only one of them was a man. Hello!
1: We've reached
0: the section where my ears pop. What? What now? This is the...
1: She's released a statement this morning about...
0: Oh, did she?
1: Yeah, she said, it's not true, y'all.
0: Is it a position statement about what positions she did or did not do with her female employees?
1: Did it involve scissors?
0: I don't know. I was told I could keep my stapler and my scissors. We are so immature. Every time someone says this isn't left versus right, it's top versus bottom. Uh-huh. I just feel the need to ask you again. Is life really all about tops and bottoms, Chris?
1: Yeah. Sorry. Yeah. I mean, not in Sam's world.
0: No, of course not.
1: It's kind of a given who's the top and who's the bottom
3: in
1: your world, yeah.
3: That's true.
0: Not really.
1: Well, I mean, unless pegging is involved,
0: No, there's bossy bottoms. Just every variety. Okay. Lonnie, how was your spontaneous morning erection? Was it okay? How does Jody feel about that?
4: It was present.
0: Pardon me?
4: It was present.
0: Oh, fantastic.
1: You really didn't know this?
0: No, I didn't. Well, it's been a minute. I didn't know it was every morning.
1: It's not every single morning, but it's often.
0: And I should know that because you remember what the ad said for the show when we first started? Stephanie Miller Show, Making Men Rise in the Morning? Uh-huh. I had anything to do with that. It's a little
1: joke. That was before you came out. And men thought they had a chance with you.
0: Yeah. Coming out didn't seem to affect that at all. As one of our program directors said, what made you think you having sex with another hot woman is going to turn men off?
1: Yeah, well.
0: Men are remarkably persistent.
1: Women let you keep your scissors.
0: Pardon me?
1: Women let you keep your scissors.
0: All right. Katie Fang was on this. Alleged Allegations against Lauren Boebert include sexual relations with congressional employees, hush money payments, and thousands of dollars in misused official and campaign funds. Isn't she a gazer icky kind of right-winger Christian person? Okay. Okay. Except I saw pictures. So they're, her girlfriends are hot, so that's nice.
1: Maybe you have a chance with them.
0: Okay, listen. Did I get to... I don't... Okay, I get World War III. Oh, I'm sorry. Did I miss banning the press?
1: That happened on Friday.
0: That he's banned.
1: After we got off the air.
0: Right. That he's banned CNN, MSNBC, Politico. So they're suing. They're going to win because...
1: MS Now.
0: Pardon me. Yeah. Yes. I know. It sounds like a feminist beauty pageant or a telethon of some sort.
1: Yeah.
0: Yeah. Uh-huh. Okay. Wow. So, wait, where was I? That's because I was saying I used to have different stacks. It's now it's all pretty much just fascism stack. Right. We are banning the press, building bunkers and sniper nests and drones. What is that? I don't understand. People are going to attack dead soldiers in Arlington. Why would we need snipers and drones?
1: In case Virginia decides to attack
0: Arlington,
1: Arlington's in Virginia.
0: I mean,
1: if Virginia
0: they're
1: wants
0: already
1: to,
0: dead. I'm
1: if
0: just
1: Virginia
0: saying,
1: wants to attack D.C.,
0: oh,
1: then D.C. is
0: yeah.
1: protected.
0: So is that a thing? Okay. Oh, and also ICE shot someone else 5 times in the back. He has survived, but wow. A DoorDash driver in Austin. And this looks just as bad as all the rest. Yeah. They won't let local authorities investigate, get in there. There's no camera footage. But I don't know, Chris, I'm just going to say shot in the back. Because he overstayed his whatever. I mean, it's just...
1: They're letting Texas Rangers help. But Texas Rangers are state.
0: Right.
1: They're not local.
0: Right. Yeah. Okay. Oh, and Trump said he is so powerful that he could ban fishing if he wanted to. Is he just in a fascist frenzy in general, or just for some giggles, he said he could ban.
1: There's an Axios story out about that this morning.
0: Uh-huh.
1: And it's saying that it's going to get worse as he realizes that he's going to be losing power at the end of his term.
0: Really?
1: Yeah, because power
0: is... Worse than this?
1: Power and the use of power is how he operates, and once he feels like he's pretty much useless... He's going to try and use all the power that he has.
0: Well, he's always been useless, but I get your point.
1: Yes,
0: I take your point.
1: You see what I'm saying, though.
0: Yeah, and they're just their strategy has become just lying directly to our face. Who said inflation is way down? It's a really strong economy. I go to the grocery store every weekend, and I just noticed the hamburger from my barbecue was down $2 from a couple weeks ago.
1: Fred Flintstone.
0: No, that was... Oh, that's good. How much is his side of ribs? It knocks the car over now. Like $11 billion? No, that was a lying liar, Kevin Hassett. He's also really creepily smiley. Yeah. He's a mind hamburger. It's $2. I don't know what's wrong with you.
1: Okay, if meat is like $10 a pound, how heavy were those ribs to make a
0: that's
1: car
0: true.
1: Tip over?
0: Yeah, yeah. Who can afford that now, nobody?
1: I want to know... what those ribs would cost now.
0: Yeah, how much will Fred Flintstone's ribs cost? Anybody? Anybody? Prediction markets? What do you think?
1: Let's look it up on call sheet.
0: Okay. Spoiler alert. Someone else tried that last week, too, another Republican. The hamburger is not $2 a pound. You know that if you've shopped. It's like $6.50.
1: I buy ground beef every week, and it's
0: okay.
1: A lot.
0: Okay. All right. I don't know. I'm scattered. I go on vacation next week. I turn 1,000 years old next Tuesday, and so I am just frazzled.
1: You don't turn 1,000.
0: All right.
1: Not according to Ari. You're
0: right. Who?
1: Ari.
0: He's 20. He's my future Medicare advisor.
1: It's
0: 20 years from now.
1: Uh-huh.
0: Mm-hmm. Okay. Let's.
1: It's not 1,000.
0: Let mommy take a break.
1: Okay.
0: I know I didn't get to everything, because who could possibly? All right. So we have Rude Pundit, and we have desperately needed Pastor John Pavlovitz. Oh, my God. He wrote one of the most brilliant pieces he's ever written, and that is saying a lot. Yep. But it's about it's not just about the Ed Sheeran and, you know, Macklemore, that whole thing. But just what do we always say? It's the half the country that doesn't vote, that doesn't pay attention. But he talks about just the danger of neutrality in this moral crisis we're in, and people that are like, oh, I don't do politics. Brilliant stuff.
1: Ed Sheeran spoke this weekend.
0: Yes, I know. Yeah. I saw that. Yeah. And, you know, good for him. But it's just, again, I don't think in this moment in time you can just go, oh, I don't do politics. Are you kidding me? Look at what's happening. We are literally, it's not like, oh, it's coming. It's here. Fascism is here. It's insanity. I mean, I know it's insanity every weekend, but this is, I mean, just the threats again to annihilate Iran were, I mean, what, oh, Stephen Beschloss said, we are in a psychiatric crisis. Mm-hmm. Like, we have to do an intervention in November before he kills us all.
1: Yeah.
0: Was that hyperbole?
1: Yeah.
0: Okay. You can't hyperbolize enough for this particular moment in time, in my opinion.
1: Okay.
0: All right. 19 minutes after the hour, this portion of the show brought to you by Native Path Hydrate, 45 miles up PCH to Malibu this weekend, Chris. Come on.
1: You went to the boo.
0: Huh?
1: You went
0: it's
1: to
0: like
1: the boo.
0: It's like a Crypt Keeper on a bike. Look at me. I'm powered exclusively by Native Path Hydrate.
1: All right.
0: Yeah. I did go to the boo. That's the annoying thing that people there call it. Okay. My point.
1: That just made Sam groan.
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0: 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Batavia, Illinois, 2:40 in the morning. A woman sees a flashlight, a shadow outside her window. Police say the man in her backyard was a registered sex offender. A military court convicted him in 2024. 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He never met the woman in Batavia. He saw her on social media, researched her, found her home address. Research, let me translate that word for you. 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

0: Stephanie Miller.
1: It is the 21st of September.
2: Woo! It is indeed.
1: Yes.
2: Happy everybody with September birthdays. It was Lisa Bloom's birthday party this weekend. Gloria Allred, her mom was there.
1: Ah.
2: We were going to have a radio contest for someone to drive Gloria to my party, but I got it covered now. She's coming. Just in case, I fall again and, okay. You know how she jumps in the back of my ambulances.
1: She did?
2: Yeah. Okay.
1: She leapt.
2: She leapt like a leopard.
1: Uh-huh.
2: All right, Seth Abramson said, I was trying to figure out why Trump banned Politico from the White House, along with CNN and MS Now. Now I get it. The fascist regime can't have media outlets in the building that reveal to voters how Trump and Hegseth gifted our military technology to the Chinese. This was the Politico headline, Hill investigates after F-35 parts delivered to Hong Kong. Dear God. Someone else said, weird, CNN reporting we merrily miss going to war with China because of bad AI information. Jets already in the air and needed to be called off. And now suddenly they're blocked from the White House. I'm sure that they aren't connected at all. I mean,
3: oh, my God.
2: Am I right?
1: Mm-hmm.
2: Yeah, it's an oh, my God morning. Pete in Wisconsin. Hey, Pete, welcome.
4: It is definitely an oh, my God morning.
2: Yeah.
4: Because I am fixing to go off. Like, the Tangerine Tyrant this morning escalated his attacks on the free press by calling it a national security threat, on the cancer that has grown.
2: He's a national security threat.
4: He's laying the predicate, right? And the thing is, at some point, somebody is going to come after him that's not going to be as erratic and as crazy. But if nobody pushes back against this now, it has to stop now.
2: Yeah.
4: But I need a Stephanie Miller reality check here for a second. Did the Tangerine Tyrant have a convention, and did they have somebody up in their underwear on the Jumbotron?
2: Yes.
4: Did that happen?
2: Hassan Piker, yes, because Mike Nellis.
4: Oh, my God.
2: Mike Nellis wrote another great piece about how he's so sick that all he gets asked about, every show he goes on, they're trying to make the entire election about one far-left twitcher that, lots of people on the Democratic side disagree with some things he says. So what? By the way, Mike said news. Six officials just told the Washington Post that Trump's Pentagon is undercounting the Americans killed in this war, his war with Iran, at least 22 dead, not the 18 on the public ledger, with families of four service members apparently not even worth acknowledging. This is a president who erases dead soldiers from a database because their names are inconvenient 46 days before an election, and every Republican still backing this war owns it with him. Thank you. A little more important than, hey, what did that one guy say that one time, right? Yep. Lucretia in Wisconsin. Hey, Lucretia, welcome.
5: Hi, good morning. If I can I get the sports sound bite right quick? Because this is a doozy.
2: Okay. Okay. All right, then.
5: Right? Yes.
2: Yes.
5: All right. So I have to ask, watch this game, and I'm not sure if you guys knew this, but so Texas A&M was playing Kentucky. Kentucky was there.
1: Okay.
5: And, of course, Kegs of Breath was there. And not only did Kentucky beat Texas A&M, it was the first time in 70 years they beat them. What I have to say is after that, keep your asses at home and stop going to sports events. Stay home. Butt munchers, have a good day.
1: Butt munchers?
2: Wow. Butt munchers has been bandied this early on a Monday morning.
1: Wow.
2: Okay. By the way, John Pavlovitz, who joins us later, said when Joe Biden left office, diesel was $3.62 a gallon. It is now $6.39. Well done, MAGAs. They can lie as much as they want. People know what's going on. Rude Pundit next.

0: I'm Rick Smith, and this is Labor History in 2.
1: On this day in labor history, the year was 1929. That was the day a mistrial was declared in the case of 16 textile mill unionists in North Carolina. The mistrial sparked 5 days of anti-union vigilante violence. Textile mill workers at Gastonia's Lorry Mill had been on strike since April 1st. They demanded higher wages and shorter work hours, union recognition, and an end to the hated stretch-out system. Soon, textile workers at Bessemer City's American Mill walked off the job in solidarity and joined the National Textile Workers Union. Ella Mae Wiggins was one of the strike leaders at American Mill. She was known for her militancy, but also for organizing black workers into the union. As the strike wore on, mill owners evicted dozens of families from company housing. Wiggins helped set up a tent city. On June 7th, sheriff's deputies attacked strikers who marched to Lorry Mill to call out remaining workers. The police arrived at the tent colony later that evening to disarm them, and Gastonia's police chief wound up dead. Immediately, more than 70 textile union members and leaders were rounded up and arrested. 16 stood trial for the murder of Chief Adderholt. The Anti-Union Committee of 100 smashed up the NTWU headquarters in Gastonia and Bessemer City. They kidnapped, beat, and threatened to kill several union members. The rampage continued as SCAB forces moved on to Charlotte to raid the offices of the International Labor Defense, who had handled the strikers' case. 5 days into the terror, Wiggins was killed on her way to a union solidarity rally. Outrage over her murder forced mill owners to improve conditions and wages. But the fight to organize would continue for years.
0: For more information, go to laborhistoryin2.com, like us on Facebook, follow us on Twitter at laborhistoryin2.
2: In honor of Labor Day, we're looking at the powerful connection between work and healthcare in America, and what it means for workers when their health coverage depends on their jobs. 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I'm your host, Brenda Gazar. My guest is Mark Dudzik, a longtime union organizer and labor activist. He's a former president of Local 8149 of the Oil, Chemical, and Atomic Workers Union, now part of the Steelworkers, and a former national organizer of the Labor Party. 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

0: for MAGA, you're either a racist or racist isn't a deal breaker for you. I would rather deal with overt racist, so I know that I'm what I'm dealing right. with, than some passive aggressive racist. The same goes for these pedophile enablers.
1: Yeah.
0: You are either a pedophile or child rape isn't a deal ender for you. And for Moses Mike Grinder Johnson, I don't know if he's a racist pedophile or not, but I know that both of those things are not deal breakers for him.
2: Yep, yep, yep, yep. Good Christian, MAGA Moses, Mike Johnson. Okay,
3: I think Grinder was in there too. MAGA Moses Grinder.
2: Oh yes, Johnson. I'm sorry. Yeah. I apologize. Uh-huh. Okay, all right. How rude.
4: Hey.

0: about where I get all of my morning erection news now. Thank you very much. You were the first one.
1: Excellent. You know what? Mm-hmm. I wouldn't want you to get it any other place.
0: Yes.
2: Did you
0: just
2: say sexcellent?
0: Yes. I think, if so, it's a, it's a perfect word.
1: That would have
0: that
1: been.
0: That is sexcellent. Rudeness, I got the breaking news, as I do, from you. The Pentagon has announced mandatory low testosterone screenings for male troops 30 and older, including screenings for symptoms such as reduced libido, loss of spontaneous morning erections, and erectile dysfunction. As I mentioned, that was my first morning show, spontaneous morning erections. That was in Schenectady. And I did not know. I don't know if you saw. I took a survey in the first segment. I did not realize that men always wake up with.
1: Not always, but often. Not always. And let me just say, a little less frequently these days.
2: Yes. As you get older, they.
1: Yeah.
0: Oh,
1: yeah.
2: It's not as often.
0: Well, that seems like a blessing.
1: I mean, I can still, you know, occasionally punch a hole in the mattress. But, you know, it's.
0: Don't need to know.
2: When they happen, they're usually like really.
0: Are they?
2: Yeah.
0: Yeah.
1: Oh, yeah.
2: Really potent.
0: Well,
1: yeah.
0: Good for you. Good for you, boys.
1: Yeah.
0: Good
1: yeah.
0: for you.
1: Just something for anyone who has a partner that is, you know, getting older. That morning is a good time for.
0: No.
1: Yes. Yeah.
0: I feel like maybe less is. Kind of a blessing for women everywhere, but okay.
2: What, you don't wake up with
0: ladyboners? You don't wake up in a puddle every morning?
1: I mean, you know.
0: I just, but Rude, I know it's fun to laugh at it. We're just not serious people. Who just spoke to the troops?
2: Jake and Logan Paul.
0: We're just not a serious country anymore.
2: They've never served in the military, ever.
1: Yeah, I was going to say, how many of those troops do you think just wanted to get up there and punch them in the face?
2: Sure.
1: But
0: we just wake up with this, like, of course, lying about troop deaths, which we've been saying since day one, putting up sniper nests and drones on the arch in Arlington. The war is widening in Iran. Trump is talking about, when do I get to blow up the entire nation? This is just a normal weekend now for us, right?
1: Yeah, remember when we used to have weekends? You know what's funny is for a while, on Mondays, I would always think, oh, what do we have to talk about? Nothing happened on the weekend. And now nothing ever stops.
0: Mondays now is like the suicide seat. You are a fine American and a patriot that you have to handle Mondays with me.
1: I know.
0: But you made other points about this. These are medical experiments. The military is doing medical experiments on U.S. soldiers. Thank you. And based on anti-science junk, as usual, right? You said, where was this? And you said, okay, did the president or one of his kids invest in a supplements company? Low T. You need triple T. Buy Trump's tremendous testosterone powder. I mean, like I always said, like, it's follow the money in every story just about, right? I would not be surprised. Would you?
1: Yeah. I mean, isn't that what every MAGA podcaster has to do to make money? I mean, the supplement industry?
0: Yeah. Okay. You also, on military news, we're selling fighter jets to Saudi Arabia, where most of the hijackers came from. Everything is literally everything is BS.
1: Yeah,
0: you are correct.
1: And you know, waiting to hear if we're going to, you know, sell them nuclear, material. So, you know, that they could refine to be bombs. So, but we're not going to help them with the Houthis.
0: Obviously, Saudi Arabia, due to the ongoing security situation in Saudi Arabia, U.S. government employees who work in Saudi Arabia now require special authorization for all official and personal travel to some cities there. As to your point, U.S. embassies across the Middle East issued security alerts warning of potential for unforeseen escalation after the Houthis intensified attacks on Saudi Arabia. Trump told Fox News he's been in constant communication with the Houthis, and they've agreed not to fight the United States. Everything he says is complete total bull. I mean, top to bottom, right?
1: Yeah. I mean, you know, we have no idea if he's telling the truth that he was even in touch or anyone in his administration was in touch with the Houthi leadership.
0: They called him, tears in their eyes, said, sir, we absolutely will not attack.
1: You know, they'll listen to him before they listen to the Iranians, you know.
0: Yeah. He said he has very big things in mind in the not too distant future.
1: And then he said, he told Saudi Arabia, okay, yeah, we'll bomb them. We'll do it. And then he turned around and said, no.
2: Yeah.
0: Okay, is anyone going to identify when this is a crisis that needs to be stopped immediately? He told Fox News this weekend it's only a matter of time till he's ready to blow the entire nation up. My question is, if and when do I blow the entire nation up? They better behave. Oh, well, that'll turn this all around now, right? I mean,
1: yep.
0: This is just a full-time crazy person at this point, Rude.
1: It is. And, you know, the fishing thing and the thing that the image that he put out of, like, his stupid head rising over part of the globe and that says his hemisphere on it. It's like, what are we even doing here? There's an image up there right now on Truth Toilet of the White House with three trash bags out front that say MS Now, CNN, and Politico.
0: Oh, for God's sakes. Wait, I'm sorry, you triggered my Eric alert.
1: Oh, what, no.
0: Didn't you? Something about the map that Trump did. Eric's like, yeah, that's right, it's all ours. Like, I don't know, it's like weeks later after Trump posted.
2: Oh, yeah, the Canada's surrounded.
0: Right. Yeah. He's like, we've got you surrounded. Uh-huh. Eric, shut up. Like, and first of all, he's like several weeks late, right?
2: Right.
0: Okay. I just had to. Oh, Eric. Okay. You also quoted Trump as saying, we're going to be demanding the drug companies with respect to a certain situation, the autism, that they make their doses in 20% shots. So you have shot one, shot two, shot three, shot four, shot five. I think you're going to see a massive reduction in autism. Okay. First of all, you said the stigmatizing of neurodivergence as some kind of fate worse than death is astonishingly cruel. And also, it's more nonsense. He doesn't know what he's talking about, right?
1: No. And I love in that clip, if you listen to the whole clip, he says, and, you know, they'll be labeled. They'll be labeled shot one, shot two, shot three, shot four, shot five. And it's like, you're just making crap up. Like, what?
0: By the way, I thought I would never say you and Laura Ingraham think the same thing, but you said it's almost as if a bunch of Republicans are saying, please vote us out of office and vote in people who get rid of this crazy mother because I'm too much of a little bitch to do it myself. Hey, Laura Ingraham just said something like that Friday. Like, she thinks a lot of Republicans want to lose because they don't know how to get away from this crazy bastard.
1: Set me free.
0: Yes.
1: Please. What do I have to do? Who do I have to, harass or attack or, you know, how many Nazis do I have to hire before you'll actually vote against me?
0: Well, and plus, we just played. So who was it? Kevin Hassett said, beef is $2 a pound. Either they're going with out and out lying or they're going suck it up. You're not a patriot, right? Like, who was it? Roger Marshall said, I'm sorry gas prices are going up, but your national security is more important than your pocketbook. I mean, their message seems to be either lie or just F you.
1: You're
0: complaining
1: and they're also
0: about prices.
1: Apparently another memo went out because a bunch of them started, you know, posting things like, oh, you have a $1,200 TV, but you won't pay $450 for gas. And first of all, you know, you go to your Walmart and you get a pretty big TV for like $300.
2: Yeah.
1: You know, you don't even know the price of TVs at this point.
0: Yeah.
1: Or, you know, you have $800 sneakers and it's like, what are you talking about? It just sounds, first of all, it sounds racist as hell. And second of all, it's like if people do end up spending a lot of money on something like that, most of them are sacrificing to do it. They don't want to sacrifice to have to fill up their cars.
0: Yeah. Yeah. You said these mother... did nothing to show the American people that this war is necessary. It's like everything with this administration. It will do it. We'll knock it down. It will gut the agency. We'll start the war and deal with the consequences. Well, here you go, Republicans, consequences, right? And now we're back to the terrorists win if you complain about prices, right?
1: Yeah, yeah. You do not support the military if you complain that gas is too high, even though the president and Congress and the Republican Congress explicitly ran on gas is too high, I will make it lower.
0: Yeah. Let me end with this ridiculousness we started with. The Pentagon is reinstituting mandatory testing for testosterone deficiency. Bringing back a program that medical experts have described as unnecessary and potentially harmful, like everything Trump administration does. It, of course, applies only to male service members. The Pentagon said it will issue separate guidance for female service members. Are there lady boners? Is that also a thing?
1: Yeah. I think you need to tell us that.
0: As far as I'm aware, you don't wake up with a lady boner, but I, you know. Okay, medical professionals have warned that testosterone, if prescribed inappropriately, could increase service members' risk of infertility or lead to other health consequences. Back to your point that we're doing, you know, this is like testosterone Tuskegee experiments on our own service members, right?
1: Yeah, no. And, you know, and as I wrote this week...
0: First of all, I couldn't get to you because you just finished it. But also, it's very, very dirty. And you know I don't approve of
2: that.
0: There
2: are a lot
0: of
2: F words in it.
0: Like how, you know, what Pete Hegseth said.
1: I don't believe there's a single F word in it.
0: Well, it's just
2: the very first line.
0: It's a whole thing of how Pete Hegseth would do
1: bunk
0: checks.
1: Oh, I'm sorry. You're right there.
0: And, yeah.
1: Yeah. Well, no, it's just how Pete Hegseth is going to, you know, taste test all of the sperm.
0: Okay, you know what? See, I give you an inch and you take a mile. It's, yes, he will. Hegseth will go around to each bunk prior to service members waking and check to see if each member has a erection. And then you have a, you know, plan of action, what he would do if they don't. And you know what? That's just, it's not for the kids, rude pundit.
1: But remember, don't look Pete Hegseth in the eye. As I say repeatedly in there, do not look him directly in the eye. Even when he makes you masturbate in front of him,
0: okay,
1: do not,
0: you know what,
1: look at him.
0: There was nothing good was going to come of this whole line of questioning.
1: Good was going to come of it.
0: I did there?
2: You. Even his wife doesn't look him in the eye.
0: Thanks for tuning in to Spontaneous Morning Erections, everybody. All right, word pundit, I think it's best you go now. Goodbye. I'll see you next.
1: I feel very Opie and Anthony this morning.
2: Yes, absolutely.
0: Yes, so do I. We're Morning Wood. Let's just change the show to Morning Wood.
2: Believe me, it would not be the first show that's ever been called Morning Wood.
0: Oh, everybody. Oh, everybody. Love you.
1: Come get spanked by Morning Wood.
0: Listen, I'm on vacation next week, so you'll have to spread your filth with Jody Hamilton. Good luck to you. I'm getting taken a week off from you.
1: All right.
0: Please
2: sign up for his Patreon.
1: Yes, my Patreon, where I'll be discussing more about the trans issues about voting and trans issues.
2: Yeah.
0: Okay. Fantastic. Don't read that to kids.
1: Read it to your kids.
0: No.
1: So they know what to expect when they go to the military.
0: No, do not. Okay. Goodbye. Yeah,
2: they expect things like Logan and Jake Paul when they go into the military.
0: All right. Goodbye. I love you.
1: Bye.
0: Weirdly. Okay, 47 minutes after the hour, this portion of the show brought to you by Home Title Lock, because I don't know about you. My glass is full. I do not need another drop in there. Nope. If you are a homeowner in America, you need to listen up. 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
0: 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Seth, our homo of hope. Hello, Seth.
2: Hello, good morning, Stephanie Miller The Morningwood Books.
0: Thank you. Welcome to Morningwood.
2: I want to say I'm calling you from Oswego, New York, on the shores of Lake Ontario.
1: Okay.
2: And this Republican little city, as the mayor and the city council have all said, we are staying with Lake Ontario.
0: Thank you.
2: So that is your Lake Ontario Morningwood good news.
0: Thank you.
2: Secondly, I don't know why people are upset about this testosterone checking thing, because to me, that would be my dream job. I think I would have found my purpose in life, and I would join the military to test everybody's Morningwood.
0: Yes. You are a patriot. You live to serve.
2: I do live to serve, and I would. I've had hard jobs before, but that would be the hardest.
0: All right. All right. Everyone get their jokes in early this morning on Morningwood, or you. Okay. You know what? This is a good. We have the smartest listeners in the world, Raleigh in Michigan.
1: Okay.
0: Because last week, of course, we were on bestiality, and this week, spontaneous morning erections.
1: Yes.
0: I don't make the news, kids. I just report it. Raleigh in Michigan said human victims of a subject line, human victims of bestiality. I just didn't realize it was a widespread thing.
1: Yeah.
0: Dearest Stephanie, the only human victim of bestiality I know of was Clarence Beeks in Trading Places. He was dressed in a gorilla costume and placed in a cage with a gorilla.
1: Yeah.
0: It seems the real gorilla was male and bisexual or gay, and the temptation prompted the gorilla to modify his sexual orientation. The anti-LGBTQ community has held that gayness leads to bestiality. At least in this case, it seems the opposite is true. Bestiality led to homosexuality. That is true. It's a very classic scene from Trading Places.
3: What does this mean for the gorilla that Lily Tomlin was trapped with in The Incredible Shrinking Woman?
0: We will ask her the next time. See if she comes to my birthday party. We will ask her that very question. Just to see the look on her face.
1: Yes.
0: Okay. Turn those machines on. I think your brother's having a heart attack.
4: Him, that's my money. Turn those machines back up.
0: Once you get me going on Trading Places.
3: Donna Michi.
0: Hang on, you ready?
3: Yeah.
5: It was the Dukes. It was the Dukes.
0: He's strangling him.
5: It was the Dukes.
0: Okay.
3: You do the best Donna Michi impression.
0: Thank you. I'm available for kids' birthday parties.
3: Yeah, because the kids, they love Donna Michi.
0: Okay. Can I just say, maybe it's this whole fascism banning the press. Mm-hmm. It appears to me the press is starting to develop a little bit of a pushback and a spine. Yeah. This is Dana Pash with Mark Wayne, Ricky Bobby, mm-hmm. Colby Carrington, Mullen.
6: Your own data that we have seen, does not back up the claim of widespread non-citizen voter fraud.
7: Let's just look at what happened in New Jersey. How many did the governor of New Jersey say that they identified voted in their elections illegally? Wasn't it over 30,000? And that number is going to grow. So that number right there will tell you what you have is wrong in front of you, because that was just in New Jersey. I'm telling you right now.
6: It's your data.
0: He said the data is wrong. She's like, it's
3: your
0: data.
3: Okay.
0: Representative Richie Torres and Scott Bessent, thank you for this. Here we go.
8: Mr. Secretary, how can you possibly declare that the K-shaped economy is over when during President Trump's second term, the assets of Wall Street are booming, while the real wages of Main Street have barely grown?
1: Well, it's the opposite of President Biden's term because let me finish.
8: Can I ask, what's the statute of limitations on the Joe Biden blame game? Is it because we're approaching the 2-year mark of the Trump administration? Did Joe Biden wage the war in Iran? Did he disrupt the Strait of Hormuz? Did he shut down 1/5 of the world's oil supply and LNG exports? Like, when in doubt, blame Joe Biden. Is that the modus operandi of this administration?
3: Wow.
0: Thank you. Okay, 58 minutes after the hour. Pastor John Pavlovitz coming up.
9: Gosh, Vince, the Crash Dummy Museum is something. And to think all this has helped people learn to buckle their safety belts.
10: Yeah, like this. The crypt of Toot Toot Car driving across the common.
9: What's that he's covered in?
10: Looks like a fender. Talk about getting wrapped up in your work.
9: Hey, Vince, out here, the world's first airbag.
10: A fine example of pop art.
9: And look, the Moaning Lisa.
10: Yeah, well, crashed into walls long enough, I guess it'll take the smile off anybody's face.
9: Vince, look at this vase covered in tiny dummy drawings. Do you think it's Baroque?
10: Why, did you break it?
9: Hey, Vince, do you think we'll ever end up in a museum?
10: Let's hope, Lair. When everybody in this great country of ours finally learns that buckling up can save their lives, then our job will be done.
9: And with luck, they'll put us here, right next to the Venus de Lhasa Miles on her.
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16: Yeah, we noticed. All of those stories and more straight ahead from BradBlog.com. I'm Brad Friedman.
13: And I'm Desi Doyen.
16: Stand by for 6 minutes of independent green news, politics, analysis, and snarky comment.
17: Our actions result in savings into the trillions of dollars.
16: That's a lie, EPA Administrator Lee Zeldin, but it will cost about 30,000 lives a year. Nice work. This is your Green News Report. Okay, Desi Doyen, grim news from the Trump administration this week. It's bad enough as is without the EPA administrator out there just lying about it.
13: Yes, that's true. The Trump Environmental Protection Agency on Monday formally repealed Biden-era rules limiting planet warming greenhouse gas emissions from power plants fueled by coal and natural gas. The new rule could also prevent future administrations from regulating power plant emissions by asserting that the EPA lacks the legal authority to do so. Fossil-fueled power plants are the second largest source of CO2 emissions and other greenhouse gases in the United States. Vehicles are the top source. And earlier this year, the Trump EPA rescinded emissions limits for vehicles. The Trump EPA justified the rollbacks by focusing only on cutting costs for industry while omitting benefits for Americans. The EPA's own scientific data shows that the power plant rules would have saved billions of dollars every year in public health costs and tens of thousands of premature deaths from pollution, not to mention reducing the emissions that drive man-made climate change, which is causing hundreds of billions of dollars in damages every year from extreme heat, drought, wildfires, storms, and floods. Trump's EPA is ignoring the law, according to the Environmental Defense Fund's Vicki Patton on PBS NewsHour.
12: The law is clear that EPA has a responsibility to protect the American people from dangerous pollution, and every American deserves these protections.
16: Is there anything that the Environmental Protection Agency is actually protecting us from in the environment anymore?
13: No, apparently not. Environmental groups have vowed to sue to block the repeal.
16: Go get them.
13: The Trump EPA late last week also moved to weaken environmental rules for data centers to allow unfettered construction, including installing polluting fossil-fueled power plants to power them.
16: Because, of course, they did.
13: A separate new rule could make it harder for the public to learn about and stop proposed data centers in their communities. A new study projects that air pollution from data centers alone could increase public health costs by more than $20 billion a year by 2028. In science, August 2026 was the hottest August ever recorded globally and the all-time hottest month ever recorded on planet Earth, tied with July 2023. That's according to both NOAA and Copernicus, Europe's climate service.
16: Right, so by all means, let's do away with any restrictions on emissions at power plants or from cars.
13: The coming supersized El Nino is amplifying climate impact, giving us a glimpse of the warming we'll experience in coming decades, according to Dr. Michael Mann on BBC News, but he says humanity can mitigate those impacts if we try.
15: The obstacles aren't physical, they're not technological. We've got the technology, the clean energy technology to do it. The obstacles are entirely political at this point.
13: Finally, global oil markets are roiling as the Iran conflict widens. Saudi Arabia announced it shut down a crucial crop.

0: $20 billion a year by 2028. In science, August 2026 was the hottest August ever recorded globally and the all-time hottest month ever recorded on planet Earth, tied with July 2023. That's according to both NOAA and Copernicus, Europe's climate service.
1: Right. So by all means, let's do away with any restrictions on emissions at power plants or from cars.
0: The coming supersized El Nino is amplifying climate impact, giving us a glimpse of the warming we'll experience in coming decades, according to Dr. Michael Mann on BBC News, but he says humanity can mitigate those impacts if we try.
2: The obstacles aren't physical, they're not technological. We've got the technology, the clean energy technology to do it. The obstacles are entirely political at this point.
0: Finally, global oil markets are roiling as the Iran conflict widens. Saudi Arabia announced it shut down a crucial cross-country pipeline that came under drone attack. Iran-linked Houthi militias have gained control of strategic parts of the Red Sea near the Bab el-Mandeb Strait, the other vital shipping choke point for oil, gas, and fertilizer out of the Middle East. Europe is facing looming winter shortages of natural gas for heating, even as it moves to accelerate electrification. And in the U.S., the price of diesel fuel hit a new record high, raising costs throughout the broader economy. Over the weekend, Donald Trump blamed Ukraine and its strikes on Russian oil refineries rather than his Iran war for raising energy costs across the planet.
1: Yeah, that was it. It's Ukraine's fault. For much more on all of these stories and the ones we couldn't get to today, check out our website at greennews.bradblog.com. I'm Brad Friedman.
0: And I'm Desi Doyen.
1: And this has been your Green News Report.
3: Liar, liar, the world's on fire. What you gonna do when it all burns down?
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0: I like how Trump calls this a dividend. Do you know when businesses hand out dividends? When they're raking in money. The last time I checked, we, as a country, have negative $40 trillion of money. America should not be handing out dividends. We should be faking our own death and starting a new life in Thailand. But look, you do have to acknowledge the political appeal of a promise like this. I mean, we can all think of something we'd love to do with $5,000. Me, personally, I would donate it to abandoned children. I feel bad about abandoning them, so it's the least that I can do.
1: Michael Costa, Daily Show.
2: Yep.
1: Yeah. Hey, here's a not-so-fun fact.
2: Okay.
1: MJ says, quick reminder that 23 Nobel Prize-winning economists signed a joint letter endorsing Kamala Harris's economic plan. I remember that. You know who else remembers that? Kamala Harris.
3: Donald Trump has no plan for you. And when you look at his economic plan, it's all about tax breaks for the richest people. I am offering what I describe as an opportunity economy, and the best economists in our country, if not the world, have reviewed our relative plans for the future of America. What Goldman Sachs has said is that Donald Trump's plan would make the economy worse, mine would strengthen the economy. What the Wharton School has said is Donald Trump's plan would actually explode the deficit.
1: You know what would be the best thing to do for America this morning? Go to StephanieMiller.com and buy a Kamala Was Right t-shirt like the one I'm wearing. And then you could cry your liberal tears into it.
2: Or go to SexyLiberal.com and get tickets to Sexy Liberal Los Angeles.
1: October 24th. Oh, my God. It's coming up. Very exciting. Mark Hamill, Glenn Kirshner, Senator Adam Schiff.
2: That's
1: oh,
2: right.
1: My God.
2: It's going to be great.
1: Oh, yeah. It's going to be fantastic. Christopher, who said, oops, hold please, wrong one. I will end the war in 24 hours. I'll stop all those lives from being lost. There'll be no more bombing of Ukraine. Everyone will be happy. It wouldn't be tough because I know just what to say to each of them. I mean,

0: Not even take 24 hours.
1: Mr. Peabody and Sherman.
0: No, it's a good guess. Mango Mussolini. I'm having 2024 PTSD. I apologize this morning. Chris posts, the photos have not yet been independently verified, but the BBC is reporting that hundreds of buildings and structures at U.S. bases in the Middle East have been damaged and destroyed by Iran. Joshua said, this is bad. I can't believe the administration destroyed the entire U.S. military presence in the Middle East and collapsed the global oil market on a whim. It is impressively bad.
1: Or not just on a whim, because, someone yanked his chain.
0: Yeah. Oh, he's going to meet with his boss this week, Netanyahu. Uh-huh. Yeah. Keith Boykin said more U.S. service members have died in the Iran war than Trump administration has publicly disclosed. The Pentagon's public database is missing at least four, maybe five deaths since the war began, according to the Washington Post. Do we say this every day? We're like, they're lying about the number of casualties. Okay, which is why you need to ban the press. Here is Jonathan Carl and Representative Steve Scalise.
2: Do you support him banning these news organizations because he doesn't like what they're reporting? Go look at Joe Biden. Joe Biden removed the press credentials from over 400 different agencies.
0: No.
2: So first of all, that's actually not true about Biden. The 400 individual reporters who had credentials did not reapply. There was only one that was actually denied a credential. And all of those who didn't reapply were allowed to come in. They were not banned from the White House. That did not happen.
1: Yeah.
0: Am I right? Or do you feel a little spinal regeneration from the press now that, I don't know, we're full on soaking in fascism? But oh my God, all of these Republicans just lie and lie and lie. You have to fact check them in real time. So as we mentioned, CNN's MS Now and Politico say they will sue the Trump administration for barring them from the White House grounds, saying it's a violation of their First Amendment rights to cover the president. No kidding. Yeah. And that's all they've got is lying. Rachel Maddow.
3: It's one of the things that he said he admires, right, about authoritarian leaders in China and elsewhere, is the fact that they rule with an iron fist. And one of the practical things that is meant by that kind of a phrase and by that type of authoritarian leadership is that you don't allow criticism. You don't allow dissent. You don't allow people to disagree with the official line. And you certainly don't allow reporters access to free information about the behavior of their leaders and their government.
0: Christopher, who said the cost of a new home is in some cases 20%, 30% lower than it was under Biden. President Trump has crushed inflation. Who said that?
1: George of the Jungle.
0: No, one of the many, many liars. And this is housing director Bill Pulte. Sam, I can't believe you haven't bought a house yet. I mean, how much cheaper does it have to get? Didn't J.D. Vance tell us this as well? It's easier than ever
1: pennies.
0: For young people to buy a home. Pardon me?
1: Pennies.
0: It's a mere pittance. Oh, my God. That's it. They're just going to. This is why you have to have a free press, because they just go and lie about stuff.
1: Yeah.
0: Blame Biden. That is their only play they have. And need we say it? Remember, if we play the if Obama had done it game. Uh-huh. Well, here's Obama playing if the Obama had done it game.
4: My imagination could not foresee some of the stuff that's going on right now. I believe there was just an announcement that the White House decided. You know what? CNN, MSN, MS Now, maybe even the New York Times was included. You just can't come to the White House press briefings anymore because you're giving the current president unfavorable coverage. I'm trying to think what would have happened if I had said, you know what, Fox News, you're out of here. It's unimaginable.
0: And can I just say an argument can be made that Fox News isn't news, and it's a big reason why we are where we are in America now, because people think that's news, and it's not. It is pure propaganda. But, you know, he makes a point. He would never have done that.
1: Except for when Jessica Tarlov speaks.
0: I love her so much. I was texting with my new best friend this weekend. She has to go back to New York. She's not going to be here for my
1: party. She was here for Bill Maher.
0: I know. Yes. Yeah. Yes. Thank you. It's the only reason I ever even watch a clip from that show is when there's someone on I want to see.
1: Yeah.
0: And can I just say, too, just him, because now that he sees the polling and the bloodbath that's going to happen in November, he's back to, oh, I've always been a liberal, and oh yes, Trump's bad. I'm like, oh please, about your dinner buddy, right? He's just whichever way the wind is blowing.
1: Well, I mean, Jessica Tarloff was the only person on his show this weekend that I had ever heard of, so he's not getting like the cream of the crop guests
0: anymore. No, she was great. I watched the clip for her because, you know, she was on with one of those both sides do it people, and she was just talking about the corruption. It is unmistakably off the charts in the Trump administration. She's just so good at spitting the, like, bam, bam, bam, bam, bam. Like, mentioned, like, six things in a row that you're like, you've got to be kidding me.
1: She's good at that, and she doesn't have, like, an amoeba's worth of papers
0: She doesn't need the kind of paperwork I do.
1: No, she, that...
0: She has a degree from the London School of Economics. I tell fart jokes in my basement with a substandard Catholic school education.
1: She wears glasses, so she's a smarty pants, and you don't.
0: I borrowed yours for a minute last week. So I looked smarter when I interviewed her.
1: It didn't work with her.
0: No, it did not.
1: Because she's smart.
0: All right. You just exist to make me feel bad, don't
1: what?
0: You?
1: What? What did I say?
0: Yeah.
1: You just said that you don't have a degree.
0: What has he been doing all this? Oh, Sam, the show's so much easier when Jody's here. It's going to be so much more fun. She doesn't do that many sound bites, and she doesn't we don't have to print threads. And the show's so much more fun. It's so much easier.
1: She doesn't even turn on your box.
0: Well... Neither does anyone else at the moment.
1: Are you going stag to this party?
0: No.
1: Okay.
0: No. Okay. Wonder Woman.
1: Wonder Woman.
0: God bless Wonder Woman. God bless all the people at the Kennedy Center. Can I just say, that is what democracy looks like. I guess the small victories we're looking at now is, the Kennedy Center's still standing on Monday. A lot of us thought it wouldn't be,
1: right? I didn't think it would be.
0: But it's because of Wonder Woman.
1: Yeah.
0: Yeah, here we go.
5: We have a building in America, and it's called the Kennedy Center. It is not called anything else but the Kennedy Center for the Performing Arts, and it's a memorial. Living people don't get a memorial.
0: Thank you. She needs to use her golden lasso of truth. Those bracelets ward off the fascism.
1: The invisible jet.
0: Trump actually thinks jets are invisible, like on Wonder Woman.
1: Yeah.
0: Okay.
6: Stephanie Miller.

0: Go, Wonder Woman, go!
1: Okay.
0: By the way, Rude Pundit, as a liberal helper, made a suggestion how Trump might help in getting a memorial, but I didn't go there because it's not proper, is it, Chris? I did not encourage that. That's why I had him focus on mourning spontaneous erections.
2: Good, thank you. I appreciate that. And our license does, too.
0: Sue in Rockville. Hello, Sue.
3: Good morning. I'm calling today as the National Jew because today is Yom Kippur. It is the holiest day of the year.
0: Have a meaningful fast. I finally learned how not to say happy.
3: Don't
0: say
3: I don't Yom fast, Kippur. But thank you. Yeah. You're right. You say have an easy fast or you just wish people. But the point I want to make is today is the Day of Atonement. It is the 24-hour period where Jews around the world are supposed to do a self-examination and decide, where have I hurt people? Where can I make my life and do better for myself, my family, my community? So I would like to pass that message on and invite everybody with Trump regret to join us today and take a look at what you have done, because you did it by voting for Trump to put us in the mess we are today. It is not enough to complain. Your job is to make amends.
0: We need to say to them, you have meddled with the forces of nature and you shall atone. Or something else from Network.
3: And you will atone by doing, it's not enough to vote blue. We absolutely need your votes. We need you to vote. We need you to vote blue all the way through.
0: Yep.
3: But what else are you doing? Are you going to be a poll watcher? Are you going to go help homeless people in your community? Are you going to stand up against ICE? Whatever it is, unless you do something, your words are meaningless.
0: Go stand in a diner that plays Fox News and going, that's not true, that's not true. Here's the facts. Just go table to table if you have to. Right?
3: Whatever you do that you're comfortable with, but you must act. The whole point of today is for people to examine and say, what do I need to do better? Not just say, yes, we want more kindness. We want more love. We want more decency. We want more tolerance.
2: We want more poll
3: watchers. How are you going to show that?
0: See what Chris did? He took your beautiful patriotic statement and made it dirty. You see what he does?
2: We need more poll, more poll watchers.
0: Okay, yes, speaking of which, let's hear from a Trump-voting farmer.
4: Well, we had no idea that he was going to pull the prank with the Strait of Hormuz. He didn't tell us anything. He was going to go do the military maneuvers and try to control the oil supply over there. We had no warning of what was going to happen.
0: Kamala warned you. Exactly what's going to happen.
2: I think Francesca did this actually for this very soundbite.
0: I wonder if she'll sing this at karaoke at my birthday party this weekend. What do you think?
2: Is she coming?
0: I think so.
2: Okay.
0: Why do you become like five on your birthday week? Okay. It's nothing to be happy about. The age I'm turning. Okay.
2: You're only turning 38, according to Mike Nellis.
0: No. Oh, that's true. He lowered my Adam Mockler age to 40. Okay. Good for him. Good boy. 19 minutes after. We'll see when we talk to him tomorrow how much younger I've gotten. Uh-huh. 19 minutes after the hour, this portion of the show brought to you by where am I? Oh, my God.
2: This is new.
0: Yeah, it is new. Oh, my God. People ask, who the heck is low-cost airlines?
2: What?
0: I need this.
2: Yeah.
0: Well, we're just one airline. 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
5: 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Wow! 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
1: Stephanie Miller.
0: And tell me, who do you love? Who do you love? Who do you love?
2: Yep. It is the Stephanie Miller Show. Welcome to it. Pastor John Pavlovitz coming up. Well, this is some breaking news.
3: Yeah, it is.
2: And also, it's an episode of... An episode of Sam. Here we go.
4: Give me a sec.
2: Okay.
5: Defending our nation from the clutches of fascist idiocracy, we proudly present Heroes of Democracy.
2: Thank you. The five networks that make up the White House TV press pool have banded together to effectively boycott pool coverage of Trump in response to his ban of CNN, MSNBC, and Politico. That's talking about.
3: And the chairperson
2: is from Fox.
3: Yes.
2: So, yeah, in a memo to pool subscribers, White House TV pool chair and Fox News Washington bureau chief wrote, effective today, the TV pool will not be covering events designated as pool coverage of the president. This follows the White House position preventing CNN from fulfilling its assigned pool duties.
3: Yep.
2: There will be no replacement pool put in place. This is a BFD and yeah. about time.
3: Yep.
2: And a lot of people suggested this, Chris, all weekend on social media.
3: That means whatever the president does today, there will not be a camera
2: right.
3: on him.
2: Caitlin Collins said that statement there from Boynton is really important because it means that when the president does anything today, there will be no TV mm-hmm. cameras with the president that is broadcasting and sharing this footage of what a president does on a daily basis. The five networks that make up the pool, CNN, CBS, ABC, NBC, and Fox, issued a joint statement condemning the Trump ban.
3: Yep.
2: We'll take every sliver of a victory, right,
3: yeah.
2: in this dystopian nightmare we wake up, in every morning. It is really, okay, we were, by the way, Caitlin Collins, I can't remember, she just fact-checked the bejesus out of somebody, too. I mean, that's why you need a free press, because you have not just a president, but an entire party, Chris, mm-hmm. that lies and lies and lies mm-hmm. and needs constant fact-checking. Mm-hmm. This is let's see. This was, someone replied to, again, you know, one of the things they do is, so Biden was handed, as we know, this crappy post-pandemic economy
3: right.
2: because of Trump's disastrous response to the, and so they take that number mm-hmm. that he inherited, and they're like, oh, but inflation was blah, blah under Biden. That's not the important thing, Chris. The important thing is, what did he hand to Trump?
3: Right.
2: He handed 2.5% inflation, the strongest economy in the world,
3: yep.
2: according to many economists. So that, and now we know what it is. It's up in the wherever. But somebody pushed back, Matt, on a thread, said, "The what are you talking about? By the time Biden administration left office, inflation had moderated to the Fed's target of 2.5%. I swear to Christ, this country is going to collapse because over a third of it has been poisoned by propaganda to the point that it has no grasp of abject reality."
3: Mm-hmm.
2: Stephen said, sure, it cost me almost $75 to fill up my sedan, but at least that trans girl in North Dakota can't play badminton anymore. Hopefully this is the election, Chris.
3: Yeah.
2: People stop voting against their self-interest on some bull cultural issue that affects practically no one. As someone said, trans kids should affect only them, their families, their doctors.
3: Right.
2: It has nothing to do with you. Okay. Oh, this is happy news. Top GOP officials are reportedly terrified of an October surprise from the vigorous investigations being conducted by France, Poland, and the UK into Epstein's pedophile trafficking ring. Oh, my.
6: Ruthlessly absurd.
2: And then Katie Fang, who is her own country at this point, who is also...
3: She's not absurd.
2: Almost single-handedly.
3: She's in no way absurd.
2: No. Sal in Albuquerque. Hi, Sal.
7: Hi, Steph. Thanks a lot for taking my call.
2: Thank you.
7: While you said earlier that Netanyahu was a reason for this military action, I refuse to call it a war,
3: mm-hmm.
7: and that is fact. I think the biggest thing that we have to keep in mind is that this is not about Netanyahu completely. This is about the grift.
3: Yeah, it's true.
2: They're making money. It feels like that's why it'll never end. 29 minutes after the hour, Stephanie Miller Show.
8: I'm Rick Smith, and this is Labor History in Two.
9: On this day in labor history, the year was 1929. That was the day a mistrial was declared in the case of 16 textile mill unionists in North Carolina. The mistrial sparked 5 days of anti-union vigilante violence. Textile mill workers at Gastonia's Lorry Mill had been on strike since April 1st. They demanded higher wages and shorter work hours, union recognition, and an end to the hated stretch-out system. Soon, textile workers at Bessemer City's American Mill walked off the job in solidarity and joined the National Textile Workers Union. Ella Mae Wiggins was one of the strike leaders at American Mill. She was known for her militancy, but also for organizing black workers into the union. As the strike wore on, mill owners evicted dozens of families from company housing. Wiggins helped set up a tent city. On June 7th, sheriff's deputies attacked strikers who marched to Lorry Mill to call out remaining workers. The police arrived at the tent colony later that evening to disarm them, and Gastonia's police chief wound up dead. Immediately, more than 70 textile union members and leaders were rounded up and arrested. 16 stood trial for the murder of Chief Adderholt. The Anti-Union Committee of 100 smashed up the NTWU headquarters in Gastonia and Bessemer City. They kidnapped, beat, and threatened to kill several union members. The rampage continued as SCAB forces moved on to Charlotte to raid the offices of the International Labor Defense, who had handled the strikers' case. 5 days into the terror, Wiggins was killed on her way to a union solidarity rally. Outrage over her murder forced mill owners to improve conditions and wages. But the fight to organize would continue for years.
8: For more information, go to laborhistoryin2.com, like us on Facebook, follow us on Twitter at laborhistoryin2.
1: In honor of Labor Day, we're looking at the powerful connection between work and healthcare in America and what it means for workers when their health coverage depends on their jobs. 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I'm your host, Brenda Gazar. My guest is Mark Dudzik, a longtime union organizer and labor activist. He's a former president of Local 8149 of the Oil, Chemical, and Atomic Workers Union, now part of the Steelworkers, and a former national organizer of the Labor Party. 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
1: Mark remembers being in Baltimore when Bethlehem Steel went bankrupt. He says active and retired workers suddenly faced the loss of health benefits, a shock that rippled beyond individual families into the surrounding community. But losing a job isn't the only time that connection between employment and healthcare becomes especially powerful. There's also the moment workers decide whether to strike.
10: You go on strike, you lose your health care. 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And it just provides another tool of intimidation that they can use in those type of situations.
1: Get the full Code WAC story on ProgressiveVoices.com and on the PV app. Catch all our episodes by subscribing to Code WAC wherever you find your podcasts. 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

0: If I'm going to be the subject that tries to change the nature of the conversation, go on, talk about me, that's fine. But you know what I'll be talking about? Gas, groceries, the ability to see a doctor. And in the end, you can only change the subject so much, yeah. Particularly if you have such low charisma like J.D. Vance. That guy is actually hilarious to see him. Do you see that clip where he's in Kansas and he like says the quiet part out loud? He's like, it's really nice when they say my name. Can you do it one more time? I'm like, my guy, like, you will never have the charisma of your boss.
1: Yeah.
0: And you're cursed with having enough sense to know that your idiot-ass boss gets better attention than you do.
2: I like it.
3: Yeah.
2: I'll say it. It's fighters.
3: Yes.
2: I like Democrats know how to fight, know how to throw a punch. J.D. Vance was out talking about it. El-Sayed's beard or
3: scraggly
2: something.
3: Scraggly beard, yeah.
2: Yeah, they just talk nonsense and personal insults and, you know, and he just keeps bringing it back to affordability and good for him and punches back.
3: Yeah, El-Sayed's beard has nothing to do with you paying $6
2: a
3: gallon at the gas pump.
2: Right. Oh, speaking of which, who said, there's no reason for this. My truck's going to sit there and rot until this idiot is out of office. I never thought I'd say this, but I miss Biden. We're dying out here and they don't give a... Who said that?
3: Super Chicken.
2: Nah, MAGA trucker guide voted for Trump.

0: very welcome me this morning, am I?
1: No,
0: I apologize on behalf of the welcome wagon.
1: We appreciate their vote.
0: Oh, we sure do. Okay. Randy says there's unequivocally no reason for anyone to vote for a Republican in November. We are now $40 trillion in debt. Our White House has been bulldozed over, and diesel is reaching $7 a gallon. Wake up. David in Miami. Hi, David. Hello, David.
2: Hi. I know you're too young to remember because you're only 45.
0: Yes, I'm too young to remember almost everything.
2: We got in trouble, both Presidents Carter and Reagan, for sending... for selling planes to Saudi Arabia. Mm-hmm.
1: Yep.
2: So is Trump just having another, deja vu of trying to relive the late 70s, early 80s with this F-35 deal?
0: Yeah.
2: These super planes that were supposed to be ours alone?
0: Yeah. He is a traitor. I don't know how many things and stories it's going to take. He is a traitor to the United States.
3: Yeah. Pretty soon he's going to rip the non-existent solar panels off the roof of the White House.
0: Yes, exactly. What? Okay. Hey, speaking of Florida, Ron said the story should not die because that's what Republicans want. Ashley Moody, Ron DeSantis, and his wife stole $10 million from poor kids. We must vote Angie Nixon in office. Thank you. Speaking of Florida, we have Angie Nixon this week.
4: They are destroying our country. They are destroying public education because they don't want our children to learn, because they want them to be ushered into the school-to-prison pipeline to make more money off of them while they are in jail, to exploit their labor. They don't want people to have access to quality health care because they want them working these crappy jobs so that they can make their friends and their campaign donors more money on these crappy jobs.
0: Yep. Can I just say... What's happening?
5: Nixon.
0: Oh, thank you.
5: Nixon.
6: I'm for Nixon, too.
0: Okay. You're welcome, Angie. I'm getting so old, I'm like, did I hit a button by accident? Oh, you played it. Okay.
1: I was playing a bit, you see.
0: Oh, I get it. Those moments were timely. Thanks for joining us here on Spontaneous Morning Erections. Okay.
1: Morning wood, everybody.
0: So speaking of treason, we mentioned this before, but Russiagate expanding, the oligarch Umar Kremlev, who is a spy and close Putin associate, who was also Trump Jr.'s wife's employer until 6 months ago. Mm-hmm. This is the guy who bankrolled Don Jr.'s wedding.
1: Yep.
0: Beth says, let's see, her father bankrolled Epstein. She worked for a Russian oligarch who's close to Putin. Don Jr. has bragged about the Trump businesses having been largely supported by Russia. Trump is in the Epstein files, is fighting to keep them hidden from us. Now the oligarch she used to work for pays for the wedding of Don Jr. and Patina. Nothing to see here. Oh, my God. How many times can I say it's all one story? I mean, holy. Okay. Okay. Just thought I'd cover that. Oh, by the way, this is a. Yeah. What did Lauren Boebert say? We should go to church and find Jesus. Uh-huh. Why is everyone so horny here?
1: Yep.
0: She's just been accused of. I don't. What is it? Diddling,
1: scissoring
0: employees, including two women. But okay, hush money, pay off something. Stop it, making that disgusting. Yeah, really. Gay boys. Okay. me. Okay. Sam, do we get like a grade younger every morning?
7: I guess so.
0: We're just like. Okay. This guy's new. Republican Giovanni Caprilegione, who wrote Texas's abortion
1: Mamma
0: ban.
1: Mia.
0: Ah!
1: That's a spicy meatball.
0: He makes a nice pasta fagule. He wrote Texas's abortion ban reportedly has a mistress who alleges he paid her for abortions. Eric said, okay, he might want to. Has everyone had breakfast? Yeah. Way to bury the lead. Caprigioni reportedly told his mistress that he wanted to put his baby gravy into batter for cookies that would be sold at his daughter's bake sale. Okay, I can't read the rest of this. Are they all freaks?
1: Yes.
0: Are they all so weird? I guess. Okay. Christopher.
1: Uh-huh.
0: I'm sorry, I couldn't. Actually read what she wanted girls to eat the cookies.
1: Yeah, I got it the first time.
0: Okay, I didn't want to read the whole.
1: Uh-huh. Baby gravy.
8: I just think I'm going to barf.
1: You said.
0: Who said in exactly 6 weeks we can be the adults in the room, we can perform an intervention, we can state loudly and clearly there's a psychiatric emergency and we need responsible leaders who will use their power to lessen the danger?
3: Darkwing Duck.
0: No, that would be our dear friend Stephen Beschloss. He is correct. It is an emergency of every kind. Psychiatric, national, and by the way, with these Republicans now speaking out against Trump. It's too late. You cannot vote for Republicans. They have enabled us to get here, to get where we are. Who's right? I mean, it's like you can't go, "Oh, I'm anti-Trump now," month before the election. No, you're not. You're just trying to save your ass. It's like you cannot. You cannot vote for Republicans. Just
3: we welcome their vote should they vote for a Democrat this time, though.
0: This,
3: like Karl Rove, we welcome his vote.
0: Kevin Hassett again. The Trump administration urges Americans not to be confused ahead of the midterms. Joe Biden is to blame for the explosive cost of living under Trump. He destroyed the economy and left Trump with the mess to fix. It's Biden who should be blamed, not Trump, says Trump White House economic advisor. No!
3: What happened to day one? What happened to prices will go down on day one?
0: I just have to take a little rest. Okay. Seth in Los Angeles. Hello, Seth.
3: The homo of filth this time.
8: Hello.
0: Yes. Hello.
8: Hello. Yeah, no hope. Three things really quick. First, a happy 35th birthday in case I don't call it.
0: Oh,
8: again.
0: Thank you. Oh, my God. It keeps getting low. How low can we go?
7: Now we're
0: how
7: the
0: low
7: same
0: can
7: age?
0: We go?
3: Yeah, now you and Sam are the same age.
0: Oh, Sam.
7: What year did you get a cell phone the first time?
0: That year we went to the prom together. Okay, go ahead,
8: didn't
0: Seth.
8: Sam used to babysit you? Two, J.D. Vance better be really careful talking about beards because he's gotten his pregnant several times.
0: Oh, now.
8: So you better watch what he says.
0: Okay.
8: Three, I know I have the solution to the Fox News problem.
0: Okay.
8: Everyone in America, every patriot who has a Fox News listening relative, go visit them. Thanksgiving will be too late because the election will have happened. Go visit them and hide their hearing aids.
0: Well, problem some people just put solved. That Fox blocker on their parents' TV. That works. Whatever, you know, or they just...
8: Great. Hiding the hearing aids is a permanent solution.
3: Yeah.
8: And then
3: right.
8: They can't even call each other and talk about it.
0: Okay. That's... That's a little mean, but okay.
3: Well, if
0: my mom had hearing aids, okay. I'm, you know...
3: If J.D. Vance likes beards, is that the only reason he buys couches with fringe?
0: Look at you. You are just on fire. You're going to have so much fun next week with Jody. The show is so much easier.
3: Oh.
0: You live to make me feel bad about myself.
3: Why does that make you feel bad about yourself? Her style of show is different, that's all.
0: Okay.
3: You have a lot of moving parts.
0: That's why I have a career of a body of work. Trump has lashed out at leakers in his own administration after a series of behind-the-scenes reports on the Iran war. Keep on lurking, leaking, you dirty dogs. When we find you, you'll pay a big price. Why is he such a dog hater? I don't understand.
3: Is he leaking like a dog?
0: He was responding to an editorial in the Washington Post addressing the war in Iran and a Wall Street Journal piece last month revealing his then director of national intelligence, Tulsi Gabbard, advised him against launching Operation Epic Fury. You know, as you always said, Chris, that Tulsi Gabbard was right. What? What is happening with this timeline? Did you see the video of Marjorie Taylor Greene at a gas station?
3: Mm-hmm.
0: Everything she said, I'm like, that's right. That's right. Go on, sister. Nah.
3: We welcome her vote.
0: Yeah, we sure do. Welcome to the resistance. Okay. Hey, this is a war crimes stack just for this morning. The U.S. military attacked a boat suspected of being used to smuggle drugs in the Caribbean, again killing four people this weekend. The latest attack brings the number of people who have been killed in the boat strikes by the U.S. military to at least 231 in 69 strikes. Mark my words, Chris, there are going to be war crimes trials mm-hmm. somewhere mm-hmm. at some point. The military, of course, did not provide evidence that the vessel was ferrying drugs. They never do. The Trump administration is pursuing deals with allied nations to extend its offensive to land across mm-hmm. multiple Latin American countries. Oh, President, no more wars. It's going to bomb a bunch of Latin American countries on land now. How you doing out there, all you no more wars people? No more Mr. Peace President. Remember that guy?
3: No, it's got Joe Rogan looking to vote for a Democrat, so...
0: Joe Rogan. Okay.
3: We welcome his vote.
0: You know what? I'm going to have to. You know what? I'm in a mood this morning.
3: I'm busting out
0: fart busters too.
3: You need a vacation.
0: Fart machine too. Yeah, that's what I say. Every time you say something, welcome back, Joe Rogan. Okay. In other fascism news, Trump says his planned arch will double as a top grade military complex. What is happening? So I said this at the top of the show, Chris, but he's protecting the dead soldiers, but not our live ones. He's letting them get killed in Iran and then lying about how many are killed, mm-hmm. but the dead ones are safe. Is that Trump said Saturday his planned 250-foot triumphal arch will now double as a top-grade military. Okay, is this Hitler in the bunker time mm-hmm. that we're in and banning the free press and? Okay. Also, what do we need, unless he's planning to never leave power, why do we need a military complex at the White House and at Arlington? I don't understand. He said it will be a top-grade military complex slash triumphal arch. Oh, like a model slash actress. It's like one of the slash. Oh, it's now a... To house, store, and have the rapid ability to use large numbers of drones plus snipers on both the roof and the plaza areas, and additionally have and hold large quantities of sniper ammunition in storage. Can you explain?
3: So it's going to be an arms depot, too.
0: Okay, I don't. A bunch of veterans groups are suing to stop the arch, arguing it will block views of Arlington Cemetery. The FAA, here's a new wrinkle, announced Friday the arch would need to have flame going on top at all times.
3: Flame?
0: So that planes can pass safely.
3: It can't just have one of those flashy red lights?
0: I don't know. That's why this is such a dumb idea. The administration does not like the arch would have adverse effects on the area's landscapes, but claims those effects cannot be fully avoided. Yes, they can.
3: By not building it.
0: Yes. And then this was the one I was... Sam, here you go. It's time for your impression. Trump claims permanent control of Greenland.
7: For Mars.
0: Yes, he claims it
7: in the name of Mars.
0: Okay. You know what? It's a niche. It's a specialty, but Sam's really good at it.
3: Yeah.
0: He said Friday his administration had reached a deal... with Denmark and Greenland to expand the U.S. security presence in Greenland. The two sides described the agreement in very different terms because Trump lies. Trump claimed the U.S. has secured permanent control over security and all other needs in Greenland, while the Danish prime minister said the deal recognizes the sovereignty and territorial integrity of the Kingdom of Denmark. The description would mean the agreement fell well short of Trump's longstanding demand of total control over Greenland. Denmark and the U.S. already have longstanding security agreement that has allowed the U.S. to deploy forces there. It was not immediately clear how this deal was different from that. It isn't. It's just he claimed it in the name of Mars. Thank you.
3: Why does he want to blow up Earth?
7: In the name of Mars.
3: It blocks its view of Venus.
0: Oh, okay. This was the Eric story I was waiting for.
3: Okay. Eric Trump?
0: I'm Eric! Eric Trump.
3: He's
0: we now
3: Trump.
0: Have Canada surrounded. Is Eric like... You know, it's like the doctor hits your knee. It's like 7 weeks later. That's like Eric's cat-like reflexes. He is, woof. So remember, this is weeks ago. Trump shared a social media post showing the U.S., Canada, Greenland, Iceland, Mexico, and Caribbean covered by the American flag. Mm-hmm. It was labeled the United States of America. Trump's son just today shared a similar post and then said, we now have Canada surrounded. Okay, so Macron is meeting with Carney this week, I believe, to discuss...
3: becoming a special...
0: Yes, because Trump's a lunatic, right.
3: Yeah.
0: As we know, Trump criticized the proposal for them to join the EU and threatened higher tariffs on blah, blah, blah. Carney rejected the pressure, telling reporters, no one is going to tell us with whom Canada can make agreements. Good for you.
3: And he used proper English there, too.
0: Yes.
3: No one's going to tell us with whom Canada
0: with whom?
3: Can make
0: exactly.
3: Agreements.
0: Oh, my God. I knew your grammar bug, Chris Lavoie, would be so excited.
3: Well, yeah, he didn't end a sentence with a preposition there. I'm pretty damn happy.
0: Gear up, Canada. We got you surrounded. All right, Eric.
3: Eric would end a sentence with a preposition.
0: Is he mostly, like, strapped to a swing set with a helmet? Is that what they... Because I don't see him that much.
3: He's like Simon, you know, in his bathtub making drawings.
0: Yes.
3: Uh-huh.
0: Drawings. Yes. Okay. Pastor John coming up 50 minutes after the hour. This portion of the show brought to you by Quince. Oh, my God. I did not realize the wonderland that Quince is, how many things they make. I mean, yep. I love all of my wardrobe items. Unbelievable. I'm telling you, I knew my fashion sense would be confirmed at some point. Vests are back, I'll have you know, Chris Lavoie, for all your mocking of my 1995 vests. Puh. Okay.
3: Did you change up the wardrobe even just a little bit on your late night show?
0: Not really.
3: Okay.
0: No, I had a uniform. 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
15: Smile, buddy.
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0: 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Hey, Laura.
1: Hey, just following up on the arch. First yes. of all, that bit about a flame on top of it. Does anybody think having a live flame over a weapons depot is a good idea?
2: Yeah, it's not a good idea.
0: But, yeah.
2: Having it over a flight path or under a flight path.
0: Yes.
1: Right. But also, the way they want to build it, I think, is in the middle of a traffic circle. Mm-hmm. First of all, as an arch by itself, I don't have any idea how they would even fit it. And now, if you're going to put weapons and drones, you're going to have it guarded 24 hours a day because you've advertised that you've got all the weapons and guns there.
0: Right.
1: And it's in the middle of a civilian traffic circle used 24 hours a day.
0: Yep. Right.
1: It's lunacy.
0: Laura, can someone, maybe I'm dense, but has anyone explained why we would need snipers and drones on an arch at a cemetery?
1: And I don't know about, I mean, I'm not fully informed on drones and drones warfare. I mean, when we first heard about drones, we think of like the small toy ones, right? I assume the ones that carry weapons are much, much bigger. So how are they going to fit inside this traffic circle weapons depot?
0: Oh, too much logic.
2: If it has to do with national defense, it's more likely to get pushed through the courts.
0: Laura is adorable.
2: That's why.
0: Adorable trying to apply that logic to a Trump decision. Yes, that's the way he thinks he can get everything through. It's necessary for national security. Yep. What a bunch of... Okay, Pastor John Pavlovitz next.
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3: August 2026 was the hottest month ever recorded on planet Earth.
6: Yeah, we noticed. All of those stories and more straight ahead from BradBlog.com. I'm Brad Friedman.
3: And I'm Desi Doyen.
6: Stand by for 6 minutes of independent green news, politics, analysis, and snarky comment.
7: Our actions result in savings into the trillions of dollars.
6: That's a lie, EPA Administrator Lee Zeldin, but it will cost about 30,000 lives a year. Nice work. This is your Green News Report. Okay, Desi Doyen, grim news from the Trump administration this week. It's bad enough as is without the EPA administrator out there just lying about it.
3: Yes, that's true. The Trump Environmental Protection Agency on Monday formally repealed Biden-era rules limiting planet-warming greenhouse gas emissions from power plants fueled by coal and natural gas. The new rule could also prevent future administrations from regulating power plant emissions by asserting that the EPA lacks the legal authority to do so. Fossil-fueled power plants are the second largest source of CO2 emissions and other greenhouse gases in the United States. Vehicles are the top source, and earlier this year, the Trump EPA rescinded emissions limits for vehicles. The Trump EPA justified the rollbacks by focusing only on cutting costs for industry while omitting benefits for Americans. The EPA's own scientific data shows that the power plant rules would have saved billions of dollars every year in public health costs and tens of thousands of premature deaths from pollution, not to mention reducing the emissions that drive man-made climate change, which is causing hundreds of billions of dollars in damages every year from extreme heat, drought, wildfires, storms, and floods. Trump's EPA is ignoring the law, according to the Environmental Defense Fund's Vicki Patton on PBS NewsHour.
2: The law is clear that EPA has a responsibility to protect the American people from dangerous pollution, and every American deserves these protections.
6: Is there anything that the Environmental Protection Agency is actually protecting us from in the environment anymore?
3: No, apparently not. Environmental groups have vowed to sue to block the repeal.
6: Go get them.
3: The Trump EPA late last week also moved to weaken environmental rules for data centers to allow unfettered construction, including installing polluting fossil-fueled power plants to power them.
6: Because, of course, they did.
3: A separate new rule could make it harder for the public to learn about and stop proposed data centers in their communities. A new study projects that air pollution from data centers alone could increase public health costs by more than $20 billion a year by 2028. In science, August 2026 was the hottest August ever recorded globally and the all-time hottest month ever recorded on planet Earth, tied with July 2023. That's according to both NOAA and Copernicus, Europe's climate service.
6: Right, so by all means, let's do away with any restrictions on emissions at power plants or from cars.
3: The coming supersized El Nino is amplifying climate impact, giving us a glimpse of the warming

0: And mitigate those impacts if we try.
1: The obstacles aren't physical. They're not technological. We've got the technology, the clean energy technology to do it. The obstacles are entirely political at this point.
0: Finally, global oil markets are roiling as the Iran conflict widens. Saudi Arabia announced it shut down a crucial cross-country pipeline that came under drone attack. Iran-linked Houthi militias have gained control of strategic parts of the Red Sea near the Bab el-Mandeb Strait, the other vital shipping choke point for oil, gas, and fertilizer out of the Middle East. Europe is facing looming winter shortages of natural gas for heating, even as it moves to accelerate electrification. And in the U.S., the price of diesel fuel hit a new record high, raising costs throughout the broader economy. Over the weekend, Donald Trump blamed Ukraine and its strikes on Russian oil refineries rather than his Iran war for raising energy costs across the planet.
2: Yeah, that was it. It's Ukraine's fault. For much more on all of these stories and the ones we couldn't get to today, check out our website at greennews.bradblog.com. I'm Brad Friedman.
0: And I'm Desi Doyen.
2: And this has been your Green News Report.
3: Liar, liar, the world's on fire. What you gonna do when it all burns down?
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0: this will go over with Democrats or deficit hawks, but I'm sure Trump's supporters are ecstatic.
1: $5,000 promises to all Americans if the Republicans keep the House and Senate. Not bad. I'm not sure that's okay, but I think it's kind of fun.
0: Yeah. Yeah. And you know what? That's what being president's all about, having fun. Even Brian Kilmeade didn't know what to make of this. I'm not sure that's okay, but I think it sounds kind of fun. He sounds like Trump just asked him to throw rocks off the overpass.
2: Oh, laughter and tears. Aren't you just right on that line all the time?
3: Yeah.
2: Yeah, okay. You know what? That's why I need my pastor. I need pastoral counseling immediately.

0: hard to put in a jingle.
1: Yeah.
0: Good morning, Pastor John.
1: Good morning, my friend. How are you today?
0: I am okay. Chris can tell you. Did I ask you to text me a link to John's piece? I sent it to pretty much everyone I know. Mm-hmm. That's how amazing it is. We've linked to it. Ed Sheeran and the white privilege of neutrality. We keep saying this, John, that, you know, we got to get to this half of America that doesn't vote or that says, I don't do politics. And trust me, I have people in my life like this.
1: It makes me crazy.
0: Yeah. And this is why this piece is so good, John. Just talk about it. I mean, and by the way, Ed Sheeran obviously read your piece because
2: he had something to say over the weekend.
1: Yeah. He did well. Stephanie. I mean, I think for me, I reckoned with my privilege later in life than I should have. And once I did, I realized that that privilege is currency that I can use to spend or I can use it on myself. And it's supposed to be spent on behalf of people who have less of that. And so the idea behind getting out of neutrality means I have to risk something, right? I have to risk uncomfortable conversations with my friends or my family members or maybe losing some social connections. And I think a lot of people just don't want to risk that. They just don't want to do that on behalf of people who are suffering, which is kind of sad.
0: Yeah. No, I mean, I've said this before, you know, beyond my girlfriend said she doesn't watch news. She doesn't pay attention to politics. And you're so good at outreach in terms of it can be people we love, right?
1: Yeah.
0: It's to try to explain to people, this is not politics. This is the existential moral crisis of our time. And, you know, you've got Sam even paying attention because it's about music. It's about

0: Sheeran and Macklemore.
1: <You're right. laughs>
0: But, you know, it's just, you're right. Nobody, I think, in this time can afford neutrality or I don't do politics. Let me tell you, so Ed Sheeran, this is the first performance since Macklemore was dumped following his viral Free Palestine speech, choked up in his remarks to concert goers saying what's happening in Gaza is catastrophic and unjustifiable. So he was left without any opening acts, right, or backing band. Everybody dropped out in support of Macklemore.
1: Yeah.
0: He said, among other things, I've tried in my career not to be political commentator of any kind because I want my music and shows to be about unity, not division, about humanity, not politics. But this is a humanitarian issue and I can't hide how I feel about it anymore. What happened in Israel and at the Nova Music Festival on October 7th was horrific and compounded centuries of Jewish pain.
1: Yep.
0: What is happening in Gaza is catastrophic and unjustifiable and disproportionate. My heart has been broken by the scale of devastation and loss of civilian lives, children's lives, and the systematic injustice we're seeing unfold in the West Bank cannot be overlooked. Again, I'm sure cynics will say, oh, well, it's because it hit his bottom line. He's finally speaking out. I mean, it seemed sincere, John, but again, can anyone afford neutrality is the point of your piece, right, in this time?
1: Well, yeah, and I think, you know, someone like Ed Sheeran, I mean, he's a single human being. I'm sure there's I don't think he's a terrible guy. I don't think he's, you know, hateful.
0: Right.
1: I do think we all have blind spots and we all have buffers. Mm-hmm. And his buffer happens to be that he is worth over $400 million and has dozens of homes. And so he's insulated from the accountability that usually comes when we take stands and the responsibility of taking a stand. So, you know, there's that idea that, well, he's a musician. He shouldn't have to do that. He shouldn't, you know, influence his, you know, audience that way. But, you know, in the 60s and early 70s, artists were thought to, they, of course they were going to do that. It was expected that you would leverage your art for humanity's sake. And
0: not
1: I think
0: to,
1: that's what we should be
0: not
1: doing.
0: To giant name drop, but Stephen Stills is a good friend of mine who's coming to my birthday party this weekend.
1: Yeah, yeah.
0: He's, you know, All Right Now, right? He, you know, was famous for, you know, this anti-Vietnam. You're right. I mean, that was... Protest songs were sort of, you know,
2: for what it's worth.
0: Yes, I'm sorry. For what it's worth.
2: Yeah.
0: I'm not all right now.
2: Yeah,
0: I'm sorry.
2: Right.
0: For what it's worth. You know, but obviously that was one in the great tradition of protest songs where people felt, like you're saying, a moral need to speak out. In that
1: time. And I think that's the beginning of this, Stephanie, was an artist, Macklemore, using a platform and deciding to leverage that platform. And then the pressures that came not from Sheeran, but from NFL owners, Robert Kraft, people like that, who are controlling everything that happens. And so you see Ed in the middle of that. And you see the human difficulty of trying to find the right place to stand in all of this, because we all have that.
2: Sure.
1: But I think for someone like Ed, I would have liked to have seen him taking a stand for art, for his friend, and say either, hey, he's going to be on the tour or we're not doing it. Or maybe if I'm worth this much money, maybe stepping out of a 10-city tour would be okay. And that's a stand enough for me to take.
0: Well, and Chris and I were saying, Free Palestine is not anti-Semitic. that's what I mean. It'd be different if what Macklemore said was,
1: right. And that he actually, you know, Macklemore said that explicitly from the stage that night. He said to my Jewish friends, "I this is not about you, and I don't feel any animosity toward you.
0: Yeah.
1: And we should be able to separate a government and leadership from its people.
2: Yeah.
1: We do it with Russia, we do it with America, and why can't we do it?"
0: And to your larger point, John, if you know, this is the part where I read you to you, because so you can realize how brilliant you really are.
1: Yeah, I know.
0: This is also because people don't read.
1: Right.
0: And this is Steffi's book club.
2: I urge you to read
0: the whole
2: John's piece.
0: I can't read the whole piece to you, but this is Steffi's book club. I just, because I know, like you said, Chris, we all have these people in our lives that we're trying to get through to and explain that this is not quote unquote politics. You just said, because Sheeran initially said, I'm not complicit. And you said, denying complicity is a confession that Sheeran is aware there's something barbaric to be complicit in. His fervent defense is actually self-incrimination. You said, I'd love to ask Sheeran what private convictions do to help anyone, what unspoken words do to bring justice or restoration, precisely how silence is instrumental in liberation. That's a good point. Sheeran's creating some wild screaming straw man out of a sober demand for an end to a genocide in an effort to shut down conversation by setting up false equivalency between power and the powerless, all couched in avoiding quote unquote politics. And boy, if I could tell you how many times I've heard that. I just can't. Yeah. John, you and I have suffered. We've talked many times mentally. We all do.
1: Yep.
0: We've all suffered mentally in this administration. I get it. I get wanting to unplug from politics because it's so nasty and divisive. But that's exactly why you can't, right?
1: Yeah, I mean, ultimately, politics and theology, you know, religion and politics, we're taught to stay out of these things in polite society. But really, all that means is, how do we treat people? How do we treat people individually and collectively? And we should be able to say, you know, labeling something political is a conversation stopper. It's a way to say, hey, I'm uncomfortable with what you're sharing.
0: Right.
1: And so we should be leaning into these conversations, not pulling away from them. And if we find our differences there, that's okay. But we should be able to try at least navigate those, because these aren't policies, they're people.
0: Yeah.
1: And that's what I try to remember every day in what I do and see. So Ed making that, you know, conflating politics and taking a stand for humanity, the problem with that is then all the people on the right take that, all conservative people, and go, see, that's exactly what I'm talking about. We shouldn't be pulling politics into everything. And I prefer to say, when we talk about politics, we're inviting vulnerable, oppressed people into spaces they might not be welcome and represented.
0: Yeah, you make a good, remember that was the thing in polite company, you don't discuss religion or politics.
1: Yeah. Mm-hmm.
0: And boy, are you a rule breaker. that's all you talk about. Just to your larger point, you said we all have people like Ed Sheeran in our lives, people who believe that staying out of politics is somehow virtuous, as if silence is a show of restrained maturity that the rest of us lack. We all live alongside family members, friends, neighbors, and coworkers who seem to believe one can separate quote-unquote political things from the rest of their lives, as if there is a set time and place reserved for speaking with clarity and specificity on human rights. That these people feel a choice in these moments is even possible shows the subtle and insidious way privilege works. It allows a person to have urgency as an option, where for others it's a necessity. When you believe yourself safe from harm and immune to violence, the fence of neutrality feels like a righteous place to sit, even if that position is deadly to those who cannot afford such comfort. I mean, wow, sir. Wow.
1: Yeah, bravo.
0: Right.
1: Thank you. I think, Stephanie, the whole thing is that we who are fortunate enough to feel like we're insulated at all have a responsibility to say, okay, I need to use that in a way that actually helps people who are less fortunate. And when you live as a person of privilege, that is a blind spot that's almost impossible to see. And so if you begin to get out in the community, as you guys do, as your readers and listeners do, it's once you see people struggling and suffering, and you have faces and names attached to topics and to social issues and to hot button conversations, they're no longer nebulous. It's about actual flesh and blood. And if we could all get to that place, then we would want to have political, quote unquote, conversations.
0: Yeah. Yeah. Well, I know. And I think you and I, you know, just shake our heads. I'm like, he's an adjudicated rapist. He is very credibly accused of child rape. How is this politics anymore? I mean, it's you just said, but Ed Sheeran and the Ed Sheerans around us don't realize is there are times when our morality requires an outside voice that says without ambiguity, this is a threat to humanity and this is wrong. I mean, I keep having specters of, you know, 1930s in Germany, you know, like.
1: Right. Well, I think because we've made people feel like political is a dirty word, then anytime they feel like they want to step into a moral, virtuous, ethical stance, they feel like they're going to get pushed to one side or put into some tribal box, and they probably are.
0: Yeah.
1: We have to be willing to push through that and say, okay, it's okay if I, you know, I write something like I wrote, and I know I'm going to get killed by people.
0: Yeah.
1: But that's not why I'm here. I'm here to leave my mark on humanity, as we all should be. And so whether we have $400 million or a couple dollars in the bank, we should be able to say, here's what I stand for.
0: Yeah.
1: Here's my moral clarity, and it's okay.
0: Well, so here's your, there's so much in here. I almost highlighted the entire thing. you said in such times of consequence, which we're in, John, to not make that choice isn't an act of tolerance or maturity, but of cowardice. Despite the vehement protests of Ed Sheeran and the people in our lives who share his view, being apolitical is being complicit in the atrocities we refuse to publicly confront. It's, you know, the silence of good people, right?
1: Right.
0: I'm quoting someone I don't remember, but you know what I mean, Chris.
1: Yeah, sure. Well, I think part of this, Stephanie, is that we good people, everyone sees themselves as a good person. And the story we tell ourselves about who we are, where our causes are always just and our methods are always right. Mm-hmm. And I think people are worried about offending someone rather than sharing a conversation on a human level. And for me, I want to hear people's stories. I want someone who disagrees with me. I want to understand where they come from. And the only way I can do that is by getting into the space where I speak with specificity.
0: Yeah, and John, you know, my girlfriend always says, why vote? Which, that's good, you know, but...
2: To start.
0: Right, but you know, Chris, I guess my point is there's a scale, right? Like, I'm not saying you have to talk about politics 24/7 like we do. I get it. I get tired. I mean, I'm glad I have vacation next week.
2: I unplugged. I try to unplug from it every weekend, you know, at some point.
0: But, you know, John, there is a balance there, right? You say because of the volume and the relentlessness of the dangers we're facing, there must be a similar loud and steadfast response to them, because each morning it's a different attack comes on the safety and worth of human beings. Then each morning there must be those of us who unequivocally oppose it all. The power holders of this planet are testing how much inhumanity the people will tolerate, and saying nothing only emboldens them to seek a deeper moral bottom, and silence becomes more commonplace. That's it. To overwhelm us into despair.
1: Well, I think it's natural to want, you know, we think someone should be fighting this legislation, someone should be protesting ice in the streets, but it's not going to be me. And these are days when eventually it's going to need to be you. We are someone. And so this is what we do. This is, we're human beings at this place and time in the history of the planet. Let's show up and be who we are.
0: This weekend it's Austin, you know, another undocumented person shot, you know, five times in the back, you know. And anyway, we'll get to that and much more 20 minutes after the hour. This portion of the show brought to you by Bristol Beauty.
2: Oh, yeah.
0: My forever brush. Boy, oh, boy. I did not think that Jeannie Pirro wig was going to come back from the pool. But thank you,
2: Bristle Beauty.
0: Bristle Beauty. Thank you. Just saying. Okay.
2: And since you got leaves and gunk in the bristles,
0: that bristle pad's gone.
2: Pop it out. Put in a new one.
0: Snap in a new one. Just saying. It's a snap-on.
2: Yeah.
0: What? 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
0: Well, if you are a homeowner in America, you need to listen to this. 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Hey, it's me, Stephanie Miller. The Sexy Liberal Crew is back for one night only, and this one is unmissable. We've got Stephanie Miller's original dream team, John Fugelsang, Hal Sparks, and Frangela, for one night of big laughs, blunt truths, and getting ready for change. And we've got special guests joining us, too, acclaimed actor Mark Hamill and Glenn Kirshner, the legal mind behind the Justice Matters podcast, both joining us live on stage, and the timing couldn't matter more. We'll be just days out from the midterms, and we need a blue wave like never before. Laugh, recharge, leave ready to bring back sanity. It all goes down Saturday, October 24th at 8 p.m. at the legendary Saban Theater in Beverly Hills. 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Snap a photo, say thanks in person. 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

0: Stephanie Miller.
1: So exciting.
2: You're frish?
1: I am frish and exciting. It is the Stephanie Miller Show. Christopher.
2: Hi.
1: Who said there is no protection in a fascist regime, not silence or wealth or apathy or position? Eventually, they come for all of us. We are tethered together. Remaining silent in turbulent times is a luxury privilege affords, but it is a temporary one. Who said that?
2: Snagglepuss.
1: No, obviously, clearly, Pastor John Pavlovitz, and it's the most amazing piece he's ever written. Chris!
2: Uh-huh.
1: It's a hint as I'm reading.
2: Okay, let's see if I can get it right this time.
1: And the only way we're going to survive and save this place is by not looking away, by deciding what matters to us, by getting off the fence of neutrality and out of the cover of politics and speaking so that there will be no doubt as to who we are and what we will not stand for. Who said that?
2: Huckleberry Hound.
1: No! Oh, Pastor John Pavlovitz.
2: Got it wrong again.
1: Oh, so good. Tell him how often I've said, can you send me this piece?
2: Yes.
1: I can send it to everyone I know.
2: Right. It's not often. And she did it yesterday.
1: Yeah. John, you're just doing it. Can I say the Lord's work? Because, yeah.
3: You can. Of course you can.
1: I mean, I said that. God, I felt like years ago, John, that, you know, if we're going to take this country back, Christians have to take their religion back because it has just been so misused and perverted. And, you know, you talk so clearly about that. You said if Christians look critically at the actual policies and practices of Trump administration, there is almost nothing there that results in anything truly life affirming. What does it mean to be pro-life? Just for one instance, right?
3: Yeah, I think once you have a story growing up that you're a Christian, and you know, for most Christians that meant you vote Republican, and those things were simply things you didn't think about because the Republican Party was at that time thought to be pro-life in whatever way they understood that, and it's hard to unlearn that. It's hard to step back and say, okay, I'm not actually for humanity by supporting all the things that this guy or this party support. And so it's hard to figure out, where do I stand? And so Christians have had a hard time outside of the Republican Party figuring out, do I fit in the political landscape?
1: You know, you just triggered a Catholic school flashback. I'm not sure why. Did you ever sing that? And now know we are Christians by our love, by our love.
3: Yeah.
1: And now know we are Christians. And now it's because of their hate of everyone that's not like them, right?
3: Yeah, that's a perfect example, because now many people of faith, you know, you get in a conversation, what do you believe? Are you a Christian? Are you not? And we have this, if we are people who follow Jesus, we have to unpack all of this stuff to make sure the caveats are there so that people understand the kind of Christian we're not. And that's really sad that's the default understanding of what it means to be a Christian.
1: Yeah. Just such good stuff this week on Blue Sky. You said, worse than that, MAGA Christian Republican politicians seem committed to doing as much damage to human life as possible, making medical care astronomical, eliminating food support, unleashing a torrent of pollution, making affordable housing and quality schooling unattainable. That's just a great point and a great way to frame pro-life, isn't it?
3: Yeah, I'd love people across the aisle from me, or people who think they're theologically or politically opposite me, to sit with that idea and say, where exactly, how is, if we take the phrase pro-life and exchange it for humanity, how are people being helped? Who is healthier? Who is safer?
1: Yeah. Yep.
3: Who is better educated?
1: And you're, I think, so much more inclusive than
4: I am. I'm Rick Smith, and this is Labor History in 2. On this day in labor history, the year was 1929. That was the day a mistrial was declared in the case of 16 textile mill unionists in North Carolina. The mistrial sparked 5 days of anti-union vigilante violence. Textile mill workers at Gastonia's Lorry Mill had been on strike since April 1st. They demanded higher wages and shorter work hours, union recognition, and an end to the hated stretch-out system. Soon, textile workers at Bessemer City's American Mill walked off the job in solidarity and joined the National Textile Workers Union. Ella Mae Wiggins was one of the strike leaders at American Mill. She was known for her militancy, but also for organizing black workers into the union. As the strike wore on, mill owners evicted dozens of families from company housing. Wiggins helped set up a tent city. On June 7th, sheriff's deputies attacked strikers who marched to Lorry Mill to call out remaining workers. The police arrived at the tent colony later that evening to disarm them, and Gastonia's police chief wound up dead. Immediately, more than 70 textile union members and leaders were rounded up and arrested. 16 stood trial for the murder of Chief Adderholt. the Anti-Union Committee of 100 smashed up the NTWU headquarters in Gastonia and Bessemer City. They kidnapped, beat, and threatened to kill several union members. The rampage continued as SCAB forces moved on to Charlotte to raid the offices of the International Labor Defense, who had handled the strikers' case. 5 days into the terror, Wiggins was killed on her way to a union solidarity rally. Outrage over her murder forced mill owners to improve conditions and wages. But the fight to organize would continue for years. For more information, go to laborhistoryin2.com, like us on Facebook, follow us on Twitter at laborhistoryin2.
0: In honor of Labor Day, we're looking at the powerful connection between work and healthcare in America, and what it means for workers when their health coverage depends on their jobs. Welcome to Code WAC, where we break down how our healthcare system really works, what it means for you, and how to make it better for everyone. I'm your host, Brenda Gazar. My guest is Mark Dudzik, a longtime union organizer and labor activist. He's a former president of Local 8149 of the Oil, Chemical, and Atomic Workers Union, now part of the Steelworkers, and a former national organizer of the Labor Party. In 2009, he co-founded the Labor Campaign for Single-Payer Healthcare and currently serves as its chair. I asked Mark what tying healthcare to employment often means for workers and their families.
5: You know, first of all, when you lose your job, you lose your health care. This is particularly significant when you have like mass layoffs and hundreds of workers lose their jobs at the same time.
0: Mark remembers being in Baltimore when Bethlehem Steel went bankrupt. He says active and retired workers suddenly faced the loss of health benefits, a shock that rippled beyond individual families into the surrounding community. But losing a job isn't the only time that connection between employment and healthcare becomes especially powerful. There's also the moment workers decide whether to strike.
5: You go on strike, you lose your healthcare. Employers often stop paying for healthcare benefits once you go on strike, or at least threaten to do so. And it just provides another tool of intimidation that they can use in those type of situations.
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0: there is a story, a true story in this country of who is screwing ordinary Americans. It's not immigrants. It's not gay kids. It's not the folks who run drag shows. It is the billionaire and corporate elite who have rigged our economy and rigged our government so that work doesn't pay any longer. So if, when we get power, we don't make serious changes to transfer power from the corporate and billionaire elites to regular people, we're screwed.
1: Yep. Senator Chris Murphy. Pastor John Pavlovitz is with us. Again, I just, I can, everything you, I think I retweet everything you you post or repost. Yeah, that's me. You said they are tangibly cutting senior benefits, widening the gap between a wealthy minority ruling class, to Chris's point, Senator Murphy's point, and an ever more impoverished majority, and casting aside the disabled, the mentally ill, and the foreign. How exactly is any of this pro-life or anything to do with what Jesus said, right?
2: Yeah. Yeah, and I think, Stephanie, if you ask them to consider other people, that may even be difficult, but if you have them look at themselves and their families and say, is Trump pro your life? You know, how hard is it for you to buy groceries? How much is your gas? How good is your health care? How terrible are your schools? Well, so they are in power. They are not for your life. They don't see you as valuable. If you could even appeal to their selfishness, that might be another way to have them understand that.
1: Yeah. So we're coming up on, I don't know, could be the last midterms if we don't do this right. You said with their votes,
2: right,
1: White Christians could reject the nonsensical conspiracies, the immigrant dehumanization, the mass thug armies, the capricious wars of choice, the tax-funded genocides, and the wall-building taunts and the abject lies. They could condemn the persecution of the poor, the pillaging of the planet, the mockery of the suffering, the protecting of the predators. They could stop the bleeding of a nation besieged by leaders who show complete loathing for the very people they're entrusted with protecting. You know, our friend Stephen Beschloss called it like a psychiatric emergency. I mean, frame it however you want. If this isn't a break glass moment for our democracy, I don't know what is, right?
2: Yes, and, you know, it touches on all different kinds of voters. But when we speak about conservative Christian voters, you know, 81% of them sided with Trump and the Republican Party for the last decade. And I think Christians in that way could decide the election. It's just what kind of Christianity is going to help that. What cause is that going to be for? Is it going to be a Christianity of cruelty, or is it going to be a Christianity of compassion that says, hey, everyone should be fed and have good schools and have healthy water? So that's, I think, Christians. I'm hoping that some of them are waking up, but who knows? We'll find out.
1: I was going to say, since you speak for all Christians everywhere, ever, I want to know what you think they're going to do in the midterms.
2: I talking to the people I talk to, traveling in the circles, there are so many people who are running, a lot of pastors running Democrat throughout the country, and they're realizing that people are saying, you know what, this thing that I was attached to for so long, it was muscle memory.
1: Yeah.
2: I just voted that way because I thought I was supposed to, but if I look at the policies and the platforms, I can vote another way, and I think that's happening. And you're seeing with the Leaving MAGA movement, you're seeing those cracks everywhere. It's just about, Stephanie, if that's going to trickle into the voting booth, if they're going to stand there and say, okay, knowing all this, I'm going to make a choice that I've never made before.
1: Yeah,
2: that has to happen.
1: Yeah, this is your last one. In a single day, people of the Christian faith could step into the polls throughout this nation and end the reign of the most cancerous, heartless, hate-addled regime in our nation's history. And all they'd need is Jesus. Wow, isn't that radical? Mm-hmm. If they just actually started following the actual teachings of Jesus, right?
2: It's sometimes you can look at like a company and you say there's mission drift, and I think we can look at the Christian right and say 2,000 years you've really gone about as far astray as you could. Maybe you need to inch back to the heart of the namesake of your faith. That would be a good start.
1: Yeah, maybe a start would be getting rid of the Lauren Boberts. Did you catch this? This was from April 2026. Here we go.
3: Go to church, find Jesus. Like, I mean, why is everybody so horny here?
1: Okay, and as you know, she was just accused of, what is it, sexual improprieties with
4: three of her staffers.
1: Yes, two of whom were women. Uh-huh. And her son, I think, was child sex stuff, something. Okay.
4: And
1: she also was caught in a public theater with the handy J. Okay. Yes.
4: Yeah, no, that was...
1: Oh, did I cover it?
4: Yeah, you did,
1: okay.
4: Pretty much.
1: Hypocrisy seems baked into these today's Christians. It just does. We have a story, don't we, Chris, every single day
4: about... a youth
1: some
4: pastor.
1: Right-wing, you know, MAGA Christian caught for child sex something, right?
2: Yeah, well, we've talked about it for a long time, Stephanie. This is a Jesus-less Christianity. I mean, it's Christianity
1: now,
2: without
1: more
2: being
1: Jesus
2: encumbered
1: free.
2: By... You don't have to, yes, we don't have to love our neighbors. You know, we don't have to care for the poor. It's really nice. I always said, I wish I could convert to Republican Jesus because I'd be free from expectations of giving a damn about anyone.
1: Yes, 100% less Jesus and 100% more snake oil,
2: right,
1: snake in
2: right.
1: your snake oil. This, yeah, okay, so we talked about this. This is this weekend's incident, John. A man was shot by ICE in Austin, a DoorDash driver. He was delivering DoorDash at the time. He was in serious but stable condition, released from the hospital, is in ICE custody. His family said, we've not heard from ICE. No one has updated his wife about his care or how he's doing. She has not spoken to him yet. And just if you could read the statement, John, from the Department of Homeland Security. First of all, the same as always, local authorities yeah. can't get in there. ICE is preventing anyone else from investigating. They get caught in lie after lie about these incidents. He was shot in the back 5 times. So DHS, I think they used the word illegal alien 6 times in one statement. Department of Homeland Security investigations are leading the investigation into the officer involved in the shooting of an illegal alien from Venezuela who illegally entered our country under the Biden administration. The illegal alien's condition is stable. Yeah, you hate to humanize anyone. He's stable and in federal custody pending removal. I mean, there's just not any humanity in that statement at all, first of all.
2: No, and I think we've gotten conditioned to see that as normal almost. It's almost white noise now. And, you know, to our earlier conversation about people staying out of politics, well, people are staying off the news, too, because they don't want to confront what's happening. And so you've got this apathy that's just yeah. so dangerous. And it's, you know, being uneducated and apathetic is a really terrible way to face fascism.
1: Yeah, I mean,
2: and it's the dehumanizing of people that I think we shouldn't stand for. We can't get numb to that.
1: I can't remember the number I read this morning, John, the tens of thousands of children separated from their families. I mean, this is the values party that's fine with that, with, you know, in some many cases no hope of being reunited. This one, DHS mocks sob story report on tortured deportees. Two men deported to Equatorial Guinea by the Trump administration were hooded, bound, beaten with guns, shoved down a flight of stairs recently by police officers at a remote hotel where immigrants are being held indefinitely. According to witnesses and lawyers, the deportees said the beatings and subsequent arrests were intended to stop them from telling the outside world about the deteriorating conditions and growing violence from inside the hotel, which has become a de facto prison for 29 men and women from different countries. Experts and human rights advocates predicted such abuse after the Trump administration began deporting people to authoritarian countries where they had no ties or, in many cases, legal rights. Never been there, don't speak the language. I mean, once again, the cruelty seems to be the point.
2: Well, when you spent most of your life in a fear-based theology in politics where the enemy is required, the encroaching, you know, threat, it's really easy to say, okay, well, they're a danger, and so whatever happens to them is justifiable, Stephanie. And I think we have to get to the place where we rehumanize people, and they're not issues, they're actually human beings. And so we do have to lift up these detainees and people who've been deported and say, are these lives? Or if you're yeah. pro-life, are these lives too? Or is it only sacred after the birth canal?
1: I mean, these are the kind of headlines. This is they've become so Lord of the Flies. I swear to God, in this Republican Party, John, the headline, MAGA calls for deporting Republican representative for anti-ICE rant. Well, first of all, I keep saying this is too late to try to distance yourself from Trump a month before yeah. the election. So this Representative Maria Elvira Salazar, Republican of Florida, took direct aim at Trump and his immigration crackdown in a new reelection ad warning that Hispanic voters who helped return to the White House now feel betrayed. Well, no kidding. But so now MAGA went off on her.
2: Right.
1: A MAGA activist in Florida County Commissioner said deport her ASAP. She was born in Miami. She's a U.S. citizen, but that doesn't seem
2: sure.
1: to matter to the bloodthirsty hordes, right?
2: No, and I think you're seeing this mass panic on the part of the Trump administration and their supporters because they know they're underwater on everything, on the economy, on Iran, on
1: yeah.
2: Gaza.
1: And lowest rating ever on inflation, underwater 61 points.
2: Yeah, and it's like you've gone for this many years without an actual platform other than exclusion and hatred, and then you think you're going to just start bailing yourself out now with promises of $5,000, and, you know, this is they are going to be in a losing proposition here.
1: And by the way, this is the mildest criticism in my, but this is how you know yeah. You're an authoritarian country. She's, because she's his fan. She reiterated that this
2: sure.
1: weekend. Mr. President, some of your immigration enforcement efforts have gone too far. And so, you know, she talked about people being detained with no criminal record. Again, mildest criticism ever, and MAGA loses their mind,
2: yep.
1: right?
2: Yeah. Yeah, once the you know, you attach yourself to that thing, you know, when they did this 10 years ago, they were just doomed. There's no way to get out of that. Eventually, it's going to come for you, you know, and it's that's where we are.
1: I mean, to your point, John, absolute political disaster. CNN data guru says Latinos are in revolt against Trump, to her point, right? Stunning political voices across the spectrum. Salazar claimed Trump's crackdown has gone too far. Latinos trusted Trump more than, don't ask me why, trust more than Harris right. by a margin of 5 points. Trump's net approval on the issue sank to minus 39, the shift to 44 points away from the president of the United States on the issue of immigration with Latinos. I mean, again, John, it's only now that it's a political disaster, right? That some Republicans are creeping out going,
2: And why you see what's happening with the press pool, you know, they really need to stop the information that's going out there that really quantifies how in trouble they actually are. Because they're trying to demoralize voters. And the important thing, I think, Stephanie, is we can't disenfranchise ourselves by not showing up saying, oh, he's going to cheat, so we can't. This has got to be, we've got to see all these signs and say, okay, it's time to put the kill shot in electorally.
1: Yeah. And by the way, John, they're going to lose this lawsuit. This is clearly violating the First
2: yes.
1: Amendment's right and freedom of the press, you know, this whole but Republicans will defend anything. Senate Majority Whip John Barrasso, Republican of Wyoming, this was, I don't know if you saw this on Meet the Press. First of all, the false equivalency. He said, well, remember in his first term, he was banned from Twitter. He was banned from Facebook. I didn't see people come. That's because he incited violence in an overthrow of the United States government. That's, okay. That's the definition of fire in a crowded theater, right? He said the press has an obligation to report fairly. The president doesn't see it happening that way. Kristen Welker, to her credit, said no president ever thought they'd gotten fair treatment from the press, to be fair. And as you know, Senator, the First Amendment guarantees the freedom of the press. Courts have barred the White House from banning access over their coverage. Do you believe he's violating the Constitution with this ban? Barrasso flat out says no. I mean, all the way up to the Supreme Court, it's just, no, if Trump does it, no. It's not, you know, unconstitutional, right?
2: Yeah, well, when you're in the throes of a collapse of a regime, that's what you see. I mean, you're seeing the desperation. And what I think is more decent human beings are seeing that, whether they vote, you know, conservative or liberal, at whatever party they belong to, whatever religious affiliation, they're looking at all this, and I think they're saying, I'm finally connecting the dots.
1: Yeah.
2: How sick we are and what this thing has done to us, this MAGA poison.
1: Yep, absolutely. 47 minutes after the hour, this portion of the show brought to you by Cozy Earth. Oh, my God. This is why Club Steph is so popular. I have so many house guests this week.
4: You do?
1: Yeah. Because Cozy Earth sheets, Cozy Earth towels, my Cozy Earth jammies. Yep. I have enough Cozy Earth jammies for everybody at this slumber party this week.
4: That sounds fun.
1: It's super fun. Cozy Earth's bamboo stretch knit pajamas. Eh, my God. They are naturally temperature regulating, breathable. You stay completely cool without ever waking up hot or clammy. That was my other first morning show before
4: hot and clammy in the
1: spontaneous.
4: Morning?
1: What's the thing called?
4: I don't know.
1: Spontaneous morning erections.
4: Not with the
1: pastor on. Okay, fine. 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Oops. 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
1: crafted. 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
4: So relaxed and drapey in the morning, everybody.
1: That was my third morning show. 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
4: How many morning shows were you on?
1: A lot. And then Morning Wood, that one too.
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1: Okay. 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

0: 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It's like God is booking our show today and booked John Pavlovitz.
1: That's right.
0: Yes. 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
1: Yeah.
0: No.
1: No.
0: We've got government officials talking about building more bridges between church and state. No, no, no, no. Mm-mm. 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John Pavlovitz is clapping. I can see him.
1: Yes.
0: Visit ffrf.us/Miller or text my last name, Miller, to 511-511. 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Tomorrow, we have Jody Hamilton. Oh, Democratic influencer Jessica Craven. Very exciting.
1: Yes.
0: Charlie Pierce and Mike Nellis, all on the big shoe.
1: That's right.
0: John Pavlovitz is with us. Oh, Mary Peltola is ahead, is up 6 points in Alaska.
1: Yep.
0: Yeah, I can almost see her in the Senate from my house. Quality independent polling there is rare, so that is she's up 6 points over Republican Dan Sullivan. Let's talk about your home state of North Carolina for a minute. First of all, so Trump went there and said what an ugly, I don't know, crime-ridden hellhole you are, so that's nice.
1: Yeah. Yeah.
2: He calls you guys the worst state.
0: The worst state ever.
1: Uh-huh. I just got back from the areas hit hardest by Hurricane Helene, and some of those towns have still not recovered, and just the gall of this guy walking into our state and saying he's going to strong arm us into voting Republican.
0: Yeah. No,
1: that
0: no
1: is not playing well.
0: Yeah.
1: That is not playing well with his voters, people who have always been with him, because they are living in the reality of businesses and homes and streets that have still not been repaired.
0: His whole pitch is bribes or threats. I mean, he literally said, unless you vote for the Republican, no FEMA aid for you. I mean, it's just, and I heard the crowd. There was just this groan, just like, oh. This is the other headline. Trump refers to black man from a racially offensive 1988 campaign while stumping in North Carolina. As he tries to convince voters that Democrats have let crime run amok, he's digging into the country's political past to cite one of the most controversial campaign advertisements that relied heavily on racist tropes. I'm sure you've seen this during a campaign stop in Gastonia, North Carolina. To stump for Senate candidate Michael Whatley, he resurrected a 1988 George H.W. Bush, the Willie Horton ad. I'm like, wow, everything old is new again. Trump evoked the Horton ad in an effort to convince voters Democratic former Governor Roy Cooper, Whatley's opponent, is soft on crime. He keeps peddling the same lie that he let somebody out of prison early, which he did not. The guy served his full sentence, right?
1: Yeah, and that's getting huge coverage here in North Carolina. People are not falling for it. I think that's the other thing. People are worn out by just his constant lies and manufacturing of fear and hatred. And so the people in North Carolina, I think, are really going to wake up in this election, and they're going to respond to that.
0: Well, Roy Cooper is up quite a bit last poll I saw. I mean, don't get happy, but Cooper was not the governor when the man was released, or when he was later charged with killing the refugee, and he served his full term. So it's all a bunch of lies. I mean, it seems to be all they have. Lying about gas prices, beef prices, inflation, housing, right?
1: Yeah, I mean, it's our last ditch attempt to manipulate people to get them fearful before they go to the polls. But fortunately, people in North Carolina, we're living here, and so we know what the reality of the recent, Trump administration. We know what Republicans have been doing to our state legislature, and so there are educated voters here. And I'm looking forward to November. I think it's going to be a good time.
0: Yeah, Nate Silver poured cold water on the notion that Republicans will enjoy a post Labor Day rebound in the polls, arguing the expected shift toward the GOP simply has not materialized. He noted Democrats are leading Republicans by roughly 8.5 points on the generic. I think the only thing that matters, though, is turnout, and that there has also been through the roof for Democrats. So, All right. Oh, I have to get your take on Trump said he's so powerful he could have banned fishing. That's exactly what Jesus would do, right? Or was something different, the loaves and the fishes? I don't remember.
1: Yeah, that's right. Jesus was different about the fish. I think he wanted people to have access to fish.
2: Yes, he was pro fish.
1: That's just one of the minor differences between Trump and Jesus.
2: Yeah.
0: Basically a pescatarian.
1: Yeah.
0: Okay. Yeah. I mean, it's just, it's gotten, he just says authoritarian stuff out loud now. There's no filter. Just, it's crazy the power of this office. I can ban fishing if I want.
1: Yeah, I mean, insanity is, you know, for I think it's for the rest of us, we're finally saying, hey, that guy, he's got to go.
0: Oh,
1: I
0: speaking think all of, good people. Speaking of fish, the sharks and the electric boats were back, too, and the captain crazies. Oh, yeah. Yeah, okay. Read all of John Pavlovitz's stuff. It's so brilliant. Thank
2: Subscribe
0: you,
2: Subscribe to his Substack.
1: Yes. Be well, friends. Thank
0: we
1: you.
0: We love you, John.
1: Thank you, Pastor. Love you, too.
3: What is that?
4: Oh, that? It's my time machine.
3: Does it work?
4: Sure. Just hit this button.
3: Whoa, dinosaurs. Cool.
4: Or we can go here.
3: Hey, that's Napoleon.
5: Oui.
4: Or we can go to the future.
3: Wow. Hey, you have this nice house. Do I have a nice house?
4: No, you didn't save any money. 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
11: 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All of those stories and more straight ahead from BradBlog.com. I'm Brad Friedman.
8: And I'm Desi Doyen.
11: Stand by for 6 minutes of independent green news, politics, analysis, and snarky comment.
12: Our actions result in savings into the trillions of dollars.
11: That's a lie, EPA Administrator Lee Zeldin, but it will cost about 30,000 lives a year. Nice work. This is your Green News Report.
13: Okay,
11: Desi Doyen, grim news from the Trump administration this week. It's bad enough as is without the EPA administrator out there just lying about it.
8: Yes, that's true. The Trump Environmental Protection Agency on Monday formally repealed Biden-era rules limiting planet-warming greenhouse gas emissions from power plants fueled by coal and natural gas. The new rule could also prevent future administrations from regulating power plant emissions by asserting that the EPA lacks the legal authority to do so. Fossil-fueled power plants are the second largest source of CO2 emissions and other greenhouse gases in the United States. Vehicles are the top source, and earlier this year, the Trump EPA rescinded emissions limits for vehicles. The Trump EPA justified the rollbacks by focusing only on cutting costs for industry while omitting benefits for Americans. The EPA's own scientific data shows that the power plant rules would have saved billions of dollars every year in public health costs and tens of thousands of premature deaths from pollution. Not to mention reducing the emissions that drive man-made climate change, which is causing hundreds of billions of dollars in damages every year from extreme heat, drought, wildfires, storms, and floods. Trump's EPA is ignoring the law, according to the Environmental Defense Fund's Vicki Patton on PBS NewsHour.
7: The law is clear that EPA has a responsibility to protect the American people from dangerous pollution, and every American deserves these protections.
11: Is there anything that the Environmental Protection Agency is actually protecting us from? in the environment anymore?
8: No, apparently not. Environmental groups have vowed to sue to block the repeal.
11: Go get them.
8: The Trump EPA late last week also moved to weaken environmental rules for data centers to allow unfettered construction, including installing polluting fossil-fueled power plants to power them.
11: Because, of course, they did.
8: A separate new rule could make it harder for the public to learn about and stop proposed data centers in their communities. A new study projects that air pollution from data centers alone could increase public health costs by more than $20 billion a year by 2028. In science, August 2026 was the hottest August ever recorded globally and the all-time hottest month ever recorded on planet Earth, tied with July 2023. That's according to both NOAA and Copernicus, Europe's climate service.
11: Right, so by all means, let's do away with any restrictions on emissions at power plants or from cars.
8: The coming supersized El Nino is amplifying climate impact, giving us a glimpse of the warming we'll experience in coming decades, according to Dr. Michael Mann on BBC News, but he says humanity can mitigate those impacts if we try.
10: The obstacles aren't physical, they're not technological. We've got the technology, the clean energy technology to do it. The obstacles are entirely political at this point.
8: Finally, global oil markets are roiling as the Iran conflict widens. Saudi Arabia announced it shut down a crucial cross-country pipeline that came under drone attack. Iran-linked Houthi militias have gained control of strategic parts of the Red Sea near the Bab el-Mandeb Strait, the other vital shipping choke point for oil.

0: is the Tom Hartman Program.
1: On top of the brand new Monday to you, just a reminder, Friday of this week, the 25th, I'll be at Powell's City of Books at 7 p.m. to do a book signing on Who Killed the American Dream, my newest book. I think you'll find it absolutely fascinating. Be there or be square. Be nice to see you and meet you and shake hands. And it's the only way to get an autographed copy right now. Also, did Ayn Rand plant the ideological seed that Trumpism is harvesting today? And what do we do about that? Also, Trump says he's in deciding mode on the Iran war. Do I blow the entire nation up as diesel tops $6.50 a gallon? And who is Trump preparing for war with by putting drones and snipers on his so-called triumphal Trump arch? Is he planning for a time when the people rise up against Washington, D.C. or something? Like, yeah, as if he was, you know, like, for example, if he decided he was going to stay in office even after he was impeached or lost an election, or it was just the end of his term. We'll talk about that in just a minute. In the second hour of our program, Donald Trump launched his press ban after Natalie Harp showed him some carefully selected clips of people on MS Now bashing him. It's incredible what power this young woman has. That said, the media are pushing back. I'll fill you in on that at the top of the next hour. Also, Trump put her in shackles and sent her to a country she didn't know existed. An Iranian dissident who was given permission to be in the United States has now been sent overseas. I'll tell you all about that. And in the third hour of our program, Christopher Armitage is going to drop by. Is conservatism the gateway drug to fascism? And a secret Trump drug deal shows perks for big pharma and uncertainty for patients. Trump says he's saving us all money with Medicaid. Yeah, all right. Not quite. And a traffic stop, an ICE agent, and another gunshot. Austin wants to know what happened, and so does America. We'll get to that, the most recent ICE shooting. Shooting a man in the back, in fact. My op-ed today over at HartmanReport.com is titled, Did Ayn Rand Plant the Ideological Seed That Trumpism is Harvesting Today? It's pretty straightforward stuff. I mean, you know, we have a government made up of incompetence. Intentionally. I mean, what do you do if you think government is no good? What do you do if you think government is a fundamental evil? What do you do if you think government is absolutely unnecessary, but you're kind of stuck with it because you were elected president? So what do? You stock the government with people who are just absolutely friggin' incompetent. We have an alcoholic B-list weekend TV star in charge of our military. We have a formerly heroin and sex addicted brainworm infected lawyer in charge of our public health. We have a wrestling promoter in charge of our education department. We have the president's personal criminal defense lawyer in charge of the Department of Justice. We have a C-list reality TV star in charge of our air traffic control system. We have a plumber in charge of Homeland Security. We have a guy who hustles miracle weight loss pills on TV in charge of Medicare and Medicaid. We got a social media hustler and children's book author in charge of the FBI. We've got a predatory hedge fund guy in charge of the Treasury Department. A fracking CEO who claims climate change is a hoax in charge of our energy department. Jeffrey Epstein's former next-door neighbor and Epstein Island visitor in charge of our commerce department. A politician who built his entire career on a phony story about his parents fleeing Castro when they didn't, in charge of telling America's story to the world as our Secretary of State. We have the mentee of an anti-democracy billionaire as our vice president. We have a Project 2025 architect who was excited about the idea of putting federal workers in trauma, his phrase, in charge of our federal workers. We have a racist whose own uncle publicly denounced him as an immigration hypocrite in charge of immigration policy. We have a former NFL player in charge of public housing. A golf buddy with no diplomatic experience whatsoever negotiating with Vladimir Putin and kissing his ass. The world's richest man firing people investigating him and his companies while gutting the federal government and killing millions of human beings by feeding USAID into the wood chipper. And a self-described proud Islamophobe with no government job vetting the national

0: National Security Staff. And that's just kind of the tip of the iceberg. So how did we get here? And by the way, it's not just all that. I mean, you know, that's just who's in charge, right? Meanwhile, you've got three Republican presidents who borrowed $35 trillion and given virtually all of it to their rich billionaire buddies. Republicans in Congress have thrown millions of people off stamp. They've discarded our pollution rules. Bob Kennedy says, you know, glyphosate, no problem, cancer-causing chemicals, selling off public lands, Miller's ice goons murdering Americans. Trump has made billions since becoming president. Where did this anti-American government sentiment come from? Well, it turns out it all started with libertarians back in the 1940s. Mark Ames lays this out, how a bunch of guys in the real estate industry who were freaked out about rent control in New York created a political party to oppose it. They called that political party, and it wasn't even really supposed to be a political. It was just a front group, right, for the real estate lobby. They called it the Libertarian Party. And the libertarians borrowed very heavily. In fact, in 1980, David Koch ran for president of the Libertarian ticket on a platform of ending all government programs except the military and basically the military and the court system. And in that election, you know, Reagan won it because, you know, he cut a deal with the Ayatollahs to hold on to the hostages and screw Jimmy Carter. In that election, after that election, Reagan basically embraced that libertarian worldview. And a large part of the libertarian worldview came out of the writings of Ayn Rand. Atlas Shrugged, The Fountainhead. The Fountainhead is a novel about a woman who gets raped and then decides she likes it. This was, Donald Trump said it was his favorite book. It might be the only book he ever actually read, but he just loved it. He said it relates to business, beauty, life, and inner emotions. That's what Trump told Kristen Powers at USA Today. He said he identified with Howard Rourke. Howard Rourke blew up a public housing project because he wanted the land. Used dynamite. Yeah. And the whole shtick of Ayn Rand's stuff, the heroes for her books were based on a guy named Hickman. And William Edward Hickman, who in 1927 kidnapped a 12-year-old girl, cut her into little pieces, and ransomed her to her father for $1,200, which was a year's salary back in 10 days before Christmas, 1927. And he was viewed by America it was a huge scandal. It was a nationwide story. And everybody was like, this Hickman guy is awful. He's evil incarnate. But Ayn Rand thought he was the most wonderful man ever. She decided to base her novels on him. And, you know, she went through these, she wrote in her diaries and her novels, she said, this is the best and strongest expression of a real man's psychology I've ever heard. When he said, I don't care what people think of me, I do what I want. And she just goes on and on about what a wonderful, brilliant, unusual, exceptional boy he was. And the media turned him into a purposeless monster. She writes, he was born with the spirit of Argon and the nature of a medieval feudal lord, imperious, impatient, uncompromising, untamable, intolerant, unadaptable, passionate, no respect for anything or anyone. And that's what's been guiding the Republican Party ever since. I mean, Paul Ryan used to make everybody who worked for him when he was Speaker of the House read this book or read these books, Ayn Rand's books. This is the foundation of the Republican Party, this philosophy that I am at the center of the universe and everything has to happen for me, me, me, me, me, me. Greed is good. Greed is the only thing that matters, in fact. And I'm saying, you know, we need to return to sanity. We need to go back to the New Deal politics in the United States and economics that we had from the 1930s to the 1980s, where the rich actually get taxed at a reasonable rate and the working class actually has support from government so that we can have a middle class again. We really need to go back to this. And hopefully this there will be a big defeat of Republicans this fall. Double check your vote, your voter registration, and we can get there.
1: This is the Tom Hartman Program.
0: Because when you look at, I mean, you know, the entire Republican philosophy grounded in a mass murderer or a murderer in 1927, it's bizarre. It's a truly bizarre story.
1: You may know frontotemporal degeneration, or FTD, as the disease that recently forced Bruce Willis to retire from acting. 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

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Stay informed, stay empowered. If you're a homeowner in America, you need to listen to this. 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

0: Welcome back. 21 minutes past the hour. We'll have the song for this daily take here. I think probably at the bottom of the hour. Sean's computer is having some problems. So Donald Trump trying to decide if he's going to blow the entire nation up. I mean, this is beyond obscene. This is beyond absurd, for that matter. But here we've got Trump. This 3 days ago, he said, I'm weighing whether or not to annihilate Iran. I got a big decision to make. And then yesterday, again, he said, maybe I should kill them all or destroy the. That's not a verbatim quote. You know. Here's what he said. He said, my question is, if and when do I blow the entire nation up? They better behave. Now, the president of Iran's National Security Council, Moshe Rezai, told Al Jazeera, quote, our conditions are straightforward. Our conditions are an end to the war on all fronts, the release of our frozen funds, and an end to the naval blockade. It is in Washington's interest to accept these conditions. We are prepared for a decisive war. 6 in 10 American voters say Trump was wrong to have started this war. 7 in 10 American voters say Trump has no clear goals or mission or strategy for ending this conflict. And Thomas Massie, of course, has proposed impeaching Pete Hegseth for going along with this. And all of this, of course, happening as we're seeing diesel cross $6.50 a gallon. It's as high as $10 a gallon in some parts of the country. And I realize most people don't drive diesel vehicles, but virtually everything you buy in every store you buy it in, from your clothes to your food to your, to, you know, your next bicycle or whatever, it got there by diesel. It got there on a truck or on a train or both. That's all diesel. And so this radical increase in the price in diesel, which we've just seen in the last few weeks, is going to show up in the price of absolutely everything else as inventory moves through the stores, as the deliveries, you know, the wholesale deliveries become the retail offerings in our stores. So get ready. Inflation's really going to pick up. And that's why Kevin Warsh and the Fed went ahead and raised interest rates last week. Meanwhile, Trump, you know, he's got this triumphal arch, right? I mean, you know, Hitler was obsessing in his final days with rebuilding Berlin, right? He built this giant ballroom. Underneath that ballroom, he built a Führer bunker. That's where he committed suicide, ultimately, in downtown Berlin, near the Capitol. And now Trump wants to have his Arc de Triomphe. Trump. And it's going to be massive. I mean, we're talking 250 feet high. That's like half the height of the Washington Memorial. You'll be able to see it from everywhere in D.C. And it'll be a hazard to navigation. They're going to have to put a light on it because it's on the glide path of the airport, of Reagan National Airport. And so people are suing, saying, no, no, you can't do this. You know, this is, you've got to have the approval of the powers that be in Washington, D.C., who look at and make decisions about, you know, historic sites and monuments and, you know, just how things are supposed to look in D.C. Trump has been ignoring all that. He's ignoring it with the Kennedy Center. He's ignoring it with the East Wing. And now he wants to ignore it with the with his arch. And so anyhow, the courts, it looked like the courts might say, no, wait a minute, you can't do that. And so he's got this answer to basically every problem, which is national security. Well, I'm going to turn it into a security thing. So he's going to put snipers up on top of the arch. Now, this is in the middle of a traffic circle in Washington, D.C. Is he afraid? Does he need snipers because he's afraid that the people are going to start marching up the street? I mean, you know, what's he afraid of here? Why is he doing this? Is this because he plans on stealing the 2028 election and he wants to shut down any debates or any protests? Is that why he chained in Lafayette Park, the place where people traditionally protest right across the street from the White House? Is that why he's redirecting Pennsylvania Avenue? Is this all like getting ready for trying to steal the election in a couple of months to stop protests? Is that what's going on? What do you think? I'll pick up your calls after this.
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0: One commentator said, there's only one purpose this can serve, and that's to launch attacks against the American people. You're not repelling a Chinese invasion with snipers here. Yeah, you think?

0: One of the most important and often misunderstood aspects of the American experiment is this. The founders created a secular constitution. 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
4: On this day in labor history, the year was 1929. That was the day a mistrial was declared in the case of 16 textile mill unionists in North Carolina. The mistrial sparked 5 days of anti-union vigilante violence. Textile mill workers at Gastonia's Lorry Mill had been on strike since April 1st. They demanded higher wages and shorter work hours, union recognition, and an end to the hated stretch-out system. Soon, textile workers at Bessemer City's American Mill walked off the job in solidarity and joined the National Textile Workers Union. Ella Mae Wiggins was one of the strike leaders at American Mill. She was known for her militancy, but also for organizing black workers into the union. As the strike wore on, mill owners evicted dozens of families from company housing. Wiggins helped set up a tent city. On June 7th, sheriff's deputies attacked strikers who marched to Lorry Mill to call out remaining workers. The police arrived at the tent colony later that evening to disarm them, and Gastonia's police chief wound up dead. Immediately, more than 70 textile union members and leaders were rounded up and arrested. 16 stood trial for the murder of Chief Adderholt. The Anti-Union Committee of 100 smashed up the NTWU headquarters in Gastonia and Bessemer City. They kidnapped, beat, and threatened to kill several union members. The rampage continued as SCAB forces moved on to Charlotte to raid the offices of the International Labor Defense, who had handled the strikers' case. 5 days into the terror, Wiggins was killed on her way to a union solidarity rally. Outrage over her murder forced mill owners to improve conditions and wages, but the fight to organize would continue for years.
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5: 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I'm your host, Brenda Gazar. My guest is Mark Dudzik, a longtime union organizer and labor activist. 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
5: 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There's also the moment workers decide whether to strike.
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And watch the heart.

0: So, what's on your mind today? It's been a wild week, right? The last week and a wild weekend. Here we go. Dennis in Aptos, California. Hey, Dennis, what's up?
1: Well, good morning, Tom. Hey. I'm getting over a cold here, so my voice isn't great, but I'll try. I'm 72 now. I was 19 years old in 1973 when the petrol-fascist theocracies in the Middle East first jacked up the price of oil. It's been a long time. 53 years. And nowhere near as enough has been done to get off the oil addiction. Mm-hmm. You just mentioned diesel. And I remember back then, in the mid-70s, there was a lot of talk about alcohol fuels.
0: Mm-hmm.
1: It really didn't go anywhere. I mean, for a while you had, 85, 15 mixtures and this and that. You know, but my grandfather had a still in the basement of their house in Santa Clara, California. That's what ran the car in the 1920s and 30s, the family car, was the alcohol fuel from the still.
0: Yeah.
1: You know, there's so many simple and actually cheap ways to get around this oil addiction, nowhere near being employed enough. And, you know, as long as we keep buying the gasoline and the diesel, we are propping up, putting up on a pedestal these petrol fascist theocracies whose leaders have their minds stuck in the 12th century. None of them are democracies, not even close.
0: Which is why Trump loves them.
1: Exactly. Because he would love our country to be what they're like, except Christian, so-called Christian, not real Christian.
0: Yeah.
1: As opposed to...
0: Yeah, he thinks he was elected to be king. I get it.
1: Yeah. So, I'm just pleading people. If you're looking to buy a used EV, see if you can get rid of your gas hookup in your house by getting an electric stove, getting an electric heater and an electric water heater. Get solar. I did all this stuff. I'm a retired school teacher. I didn't make a lot of money, yet I made the investment in those things because I wanted personally to get off the oil addiction. Mm-hmm. And I figured if I could do it, anybody who's a boomer like me, a lot of people are boomers, you know, because a lot of us were born in that period. Most of our parents are dead and gone now. They left us a pretty good chunk of change because they were working in that period of time when wages were relatively high compared to those of the rich, you know, when there wasn't as much of a wage gap, when, you know, a union worker could make good money. So, my parents left me a good chunk of change.
0: Mm-hmm.
1: I'm sure there's a lot of other boomers, the same damn thing, where you inherited a house that's worth a few million that only cost your parents $10,000 back in 1950. And so, I'm tired of the excuses because I've been hearing it from people. Oh, well, there aren't enough charging stations around. Well, you get a charger for your house.
0: Yeah, no, it's straightforward stuff, Dennis. Yeah, it's a great rant. I do need to move along. It was a great rant, Dennis, and I as a guy who owns an electric car, I completely agree. Dennis, thank you very much. Cece in Northbrook, Illinois. Cece, what's on your mind today?
2: Oh, Tom, thank you for your for allowing me to announce my podcast on your show. It was worth the 50 subscribers I got from your show, and I appreciate them. We're just talking. That being said, I want to reflect back what I said last week about Hakeem Jeffries, because I see I have an angry black man such as myself on the other line. I know it's him. And so it's fine. You know, he spoke to us to show his black middle class talk. And he spoke to us that he said we may be middle class, but he questioned our blackness. And that's fine. But what I would say to him is, you know, contact us. Let's talk about it.
0: Mm.
2: I know you meant it as an insult. That's fine. That's what the show is all about. that's come to an understanding and be done with it. We don't have to insult one another. But I want to talk about Hakeem Jeffries. What I meant was, because you asked me a question, you caught me off guard. What was it about Hakeem Jeffries that I didn't think that he was good for the job?
0: Mm-hmm.
2: I named just one thing off the top of my head, the Medicare for All. He did.
0: Yeah.
2: And what I meant by that was, when you're in negotiation, you're starting at a bad place. Like Obama, he started in a bad place giving away things.
0: Mm-hmm.
2: And so if this is the guy we got that's going to be an advocate for us for health care, we're starting in a bad place. And Hakeem is qualified for the job. Oh, and by the way, your article, you had all those lists of unqualified people in Trump's cabinet.
0: Mm-hmm.
2: That was right on point of what I want to talk about, because Hakeem is qualified for the job.
0: Mm-hmm.
2: Kamala Harris was qualified for the job.
0: Yeah.
2: That's why we have a democracy built. You need to perform in the job when you get the job. So that's what I'm speaking for. And then I do the black thing in there because I'm black and I know race matters. You know, it's a double standard in America. We have to stop pretending.
0: Mm-hmm.
2: Kamala Harris, when she was chosen, when Biden chose her, well, there was going to be a controversy if he didn't choose her. And it started with race. We can't deny that. I speak directly to it. That's why I named the show Black Middle Class Talk. You don't hear from people like us. And so that's why, you know, I just wanted to point that out, that I have nothing against Hakeem Jeffries, just his job performance is terrible. And so that's pretty much. I appreciate you, Tom. I'm going to donate to free speech just based on your, your encouragement of us. And
0: well, thank you.
2: I mean,
0: and
2: when
0: CC,
2: I see
0: your black middle class talk, right?
2: Yes.
0: Yeah.
2: Yes.
0: Okay. Cool.
2: And it's just two guys just sitting. You know, you don't hear from black people like us. I'm serious. And we're doing fine, but we stay quiet. But we need to get into the conversation.
0: Okay.
2: Because I can see how the media directs the conversation, and that's not what
0: I get it. I got to move along, CC, but good luck with the podcast and keep us up to date, okay?
2: Thank you. Yeah, I sure will.
0: Thank you.
2: Thank you.
0: Susan in Caldwell, Idaho. Hey, Susan, what's up?
3: Everything you talked about this morning, and I have an addition, and I'm sure you'll talk about it this week, the German state election results this weekend. And yes, none of the other parties are going to work with the AfD, which got a plurality majority everywhere except the city of Berlin, you know, in the two elections. Well, the three, if you count Saxony last week. But there's going to come a time when they're going to work with that party. And it's already happened in Sweden the last 4 years, who have their version, which calls themselves the Swedish Democratic Party, of all things.
0: Right.
3: And you want to hear a draconian expulsion policy of legal non-citizen residents? Go look at the news from Sweden. A primary victim group from these policies were from a conservative government that is cooperating with their far-right peer party for the first time ever in Western Europe is the Brits, who were residents in Sweden after the Brexit. And according to British stories, the Brexit treaties were negotiated with all the European Union members. Well, we'll take it. You just do the paperwork. You get to stay. Well, the initial stories of the hundreds of British people who are being kicked out of a place they've lived for decades is that, oh, it was old people with, like, dementia who didn't get their paperwork. You wouldn't evict a person with dementia back to a country they haven't lived in decades. Well, Sweden is. Now it's turning out to be anybody who did do their paperwork and has been following the procedures, like so many of our applicants, our resident applicants here, and then find themselves pulled in and detained and then put on a plane. Most recently, a gentleman from the Stockholm area, these Brits are usually married to a Swede, have Swedish children too. He was pulled in on a from a police appointment that he was called into, said you were going to expel you. Your application is rejected. No reason given, even though he claims he had no paperwork issues.
0: Yeah. Sweden has taken a hard turn to the right.
3: They threw him on a plane.
0: No, I know. This whole turn to the right that is happening all across Europe is really all about race and immigration, you know, at the foundation. And, you know, and it's being promoted heavily by Putin, you know, on social media. You know, this whole ethno-nationalism thing, that's right up Putin's alley. So, Susan, thank you. Thanks for pointing all that out. 47 minutes past the hour. I'll be back with more of your calls in just a minute. Stay with us.
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0: Helping you win the water cooler wars. I'll be right back with your calls.

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1: The American middle class is on its deathbed. Ordinary folks who put in a solid day's work can no longer afford to buy a house, send their kids to college, or even get sick. 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In his latest book, Screwed, The Undeclared War Against the Middle Class and What We Can Do About It by Tom Hartman, Air America host Tom Hartman shows how the middle class, a product of democracy that was so carefully put together by our country's founding fathers, has been systematically dismantled over the past quarter century and, under the guise of freeing the market, replaced by an anti-democratic system designed to line the pockets of the super rich and corporations. 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Democracy requires a fair playing field. 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To find out more about Tom's book tour, or to get an audio sneak peek of Screwed, The Undeclared War Against the Middle Class and What We Can Do About It, visit TomHartman.com. 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The American middle class is on its deathbed. 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If you're not a CEO, you're probably screwed. In his latest book, Screwed, The Undeclared War Against the Middle Class and What We Can Do About It by Tom Hartman, Air America host Tom Hartman shows how the middle class, a product of democracy that was so carefully put together by our country's founding fathers, has been systematically dismantled over the past quarter century and, under the guise of freeing the market, replaced by an anti-democratic system designed to line the pockets of the super rich and corporations. 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It will survive only if we the people stand up, speak out, and reclaim our democracy. To find out more about Tom's book tour, or to get an audio sneak peek of Screwed, The Undeclared War Against the Middle Class and What We Can Do About It, visit TomHartman.com. 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
3: "To discover brilliant, innovative, creative, and original thinking is one of life's rare privileges. 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Because The Last Hours of Ancient Sunlight is a seminal work offering a viewpoint original yet ancient, I see our situation today in a new light, and because of the scope and depth of this work, I find it inspiring as well as disturbing. I rather exhausted superlative in praise of Tom Hartman's book, The Prophet's Way, which I rightly called the most important book I've ever read. But now I find the sequel calling for equal praise, since the issue here addresses the whole of our species, and indeed all species."
2: The Last Hours of Ancient Sunlight, The Fate of the World and What We Can Do Before It's Too Late by Tom Hartman, in bookstores everywhere.

0: Hey, thanks so much for sharing our program and for reaching out to our stations and sponsors and letting them know that you're listening. It really means a lot to us. Misunderstood aspects of the American experiment is this. The founders created a secular constitution. America began as a rebellion against monarchy and the doctrine of divine right, against the idea that political power should be tied to religion. So the founders created something different. No religious tests, no state religion, and a clear separation between church and state. Understanding that history matters now more than ever. 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Welcome back. 7 minutes before the hour. Picking up your calls here. Paul in Woodinville, Washington. Hey, Paul, what's up?
1: Hi, Tom. So you're going to talk to Christopher Armitage about, you know, is conservatism a gateway to fascism? And I was just thinking, well, maybe in the sense that, you know, bronchitis can lead to pneumonia. Conservative is a degenerative process. You know, Randy Rhodes used to say that conservatism is a racket. In order to be a conservative, you have to be willing to believe and promulgate lies and untruths. And, you know, indeed, engage in hyperbole and hypocrisy, which, you know, by the way, Ayn Rand, the poster child for that, Russian-born writer who brings her chain-smoking self to the United States and gets on Social Security and Medicare. You know, the one who's all about
0: when the lung cancer
1: your own
0: hit her.
1: Selfish...
0: Huh? When the lung cancer hit her, yeah.
1: Yeah, exactly. And so, yeah, somehow the self-made person didn't apply anymore. I mean, that's the hypocrisy. And that's... So I don't know any conservatives. I don't know if there's any conservative around me. Because remember, what conservative meant, it seemed to at one time, was the limited government, what the people can do for themselves. But that's not where it's ended up. Because right. In alliance with capitalism and corporatism, now government is all in control.
0: I can't think of any fascist movement in history that didn't start as a conservative movement. Can you?
1: Well, absolutely. It's like, again, like I said, it's a degenerative disease condition. It's an unstable political point of view because it's based in lies. You know, you had that call last week, DJ from Wisconsin, talking about Iran, and you declined to debate with him. He said, well, I encourage you to push back on me. And it's like, and I said, I knew why you didn't, because everything he said was untrue.
0: Yeah.
1: And so all you'd be doing is trying to correct his lies.
0: Right, validating his frame.
1: Yeah. And he's not going to accept that. So there's no engaging. And you know, the thing is now is that it's not a political position to be conservative, because all they say, by the way, is that, you know, when they have for 20 years, since 2004, when, you know, George W. Bush was not a popular president, but they always say, better than a Democrat. Democrats are evil. And that's all the repeat MAGAs talk about. I have family members who are repeat MAGAs. Their lives are complete crap shows. All of their own making, by the way, and they're still voting MAGA because none of what is their fault. None of what's happened to them is their fault, and they're being hit the worst, the hardest, very financially. And yet, they're hip to the blame somebody else. None of it's their fault, and no, they're not. No, they wouldn't vote for a Democrat. Democrats are evil. So that's the way. I don't want to get into the let's call conservatism evil. The other thing is, evil is on the plane of, you know, the eternal struggle between good and evil. And we better hope that Donald Trump isn't evil, because that means an election can't, you know, he can't be undone by political means. And that's what we're going to have to hope is the case, unless we're planning to overthrow our government.
0: I think we can constrain evil. I mean, isn't it the whole point of our prisons?
1: No, that's to restrain lawlessness. But evil is, when you talk about it in those terms, no, and the Bible, for instance, would advocate that you turn away from evil. Don't engage with it. Don't get down in the mud with evil, because you will lose. So we talk about in that sense. I don't want to ascribe the power of evil to Donald Trump.
0: Interesting point.
1: He's not that good, believe me. Yeah. He's not even as good as Hitler. He's not that good.
0: Yeah, it's going to be interesting with the media shutting Donald Trump off this week. What's the old saying? Don't ever, wrestle with a pig. Not only will you get dirty, but the pig enjoys it. There you go. Paul, thank you. Thank you very much. And Randy was right. Conservatism is a con. Thank you. Exposing the con in conservative. I'll be back with you in just a minute. Stay tuned.
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8: Yeah, we noticed. All of those stories and more straight ahead from BradBlog.com. I'm Brad Friedman.
5: And I'm Desi Doyen.
8: Stand by for 6 minutes of independent green news, politics, analysis, and snarky comment.
9: Our actions result in savings into the trillions of dollars.
8: That's a lie, EPA Administrator Lee Zeldin, but it will cost about 30,000 lives a year. Nice work. This is your Green News Report. Okay, Desi Doyen, grim news from the Trump administration this week. It's bad enough as is without the EPA administrator out there just lying about it.
5: Yes, that's true. The Trump Environmental Protection Agency on Monday formally repealed Biden-era rules limiting planet-warming greenhouse gas emissions from power plants fueled by coal and natural gas. The new rule could also prevent future administrations from regulating power plant emissions by asserting that the EPA lacks the legal authority to do so. Fossil-fueled power plants are the second largest source of CO2 emissions and other greenhouse greenhouse gases in the United States, vehicles are the top source. And earlier this year, the Trump EPA rescinded emissions limits for vehicles. The Trump EPA justified the rollbacks by focusing only on cutting costs for industry while omitting benefits for Americans. The EPA's own scientific data shows that the power plant rules would have saved billions of dollars every year in public health costs and tens of thousands of premature deaths from pollution. Not to mention reducing the emissions that drive man-made climate change, which is causing hundreds of billions of dollars in damages every year from extreme heat, drought, wildfires, storms, and floods. Trump's EPA is ignoring the law, according to the Environmental Defense Fund's Vicki Patton on PBS NewsHour.
4: The law is clear that EPA has a responsibility to protect the American people from dangerous pollution, and every American deserves these protections.
8: Is there anything that the Environmental Protection Agency is actually protecting us from in the environment anymore?
5: No, apparently not. Environmental groups have vowed to sue to block the repeal.
8: Go get them.
5: The Trump EPA late last week also moved to weaken environmental rules for data centers to allow unfettered construction, including installing polluting fossil-fueled power plants to power them.
8: Because of course they did.
5: A separate new rule could make it harder for the public to learn about and stop proposed data centers in their communities. A new study projects that air pollution from data centers alone could increase public health costs by more than $20 billion a year by 2028. In science, August 2026 was the hottest August ever recorded globally and the all-time hottest month ever recorded on planet Earth. Tied with July 2023, that's according to both NOAA and Copernicus, Europe's climate service.
8: Right, so by all means, let's do away with any restrictions on emissions at power plants or from cars.
5: The coming supersized El Nino is amplifying climate impact, giving us a glimpse of the warming we'll experience in coming decades, according to Dr. Michael Mann on BBC News, but he says humanity can mitigate those impacts if we try.
7: The obstacles aren't physical, they're not technological. We've got the technology, the clean energy technology to do it. The obstacles are entirely political at this point.
5: Finally, global oil markets are roiling as the Iran conflict widens. Saudi Arabia announced it shut down a crucial cross-country pipeline that came under drone attack. Iran-linked Houthi militias have gained control of strategic parts of the Red Sea near the Bab el-Mandeb Strait, the other vital shipping choke point for oil, gas, and fertilizer out of the Middle East. Europe is facing looming winter shortages of natural gas for heating, even as it moves to accelerate electrification. And in the U.S., the price of diesel fuel hit a new record high, raising costs throughout the broader economy. Over the weekend, Donald Trump blamed Ukraine and its strikes on Russian oil refineries rather than his Iran war for raising energy costs across the planet.
8: Yeah, that was it. It's Ukraine's fault. For much more on all of these stories and the ones we couldn't get to today, check out our website at greennews.bradblog.com. I'm Brad Friedman.
5: And I'm Desi Doyen.
8: And this has been your Green News Report.
10: 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What you gonna do when it all burns down?
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1: Hey, welcome to the second hour of our program. So Donald Trump did his little press ban of CNN, MS Now, and Politico last week. And it's not going over real well, but the backstory on this thing is absolutely fascinating. Natalie Harp, this 35-year-old...

I'm not quite sure how to describe her. She just, like, wherever Trump is, she's following. I've never heard a definitive conclusion about this picture that was floating around the internet of the two of them kissing on a golf course, but you know, who knows? I mean, it might be AI, it might not be. But apparently what she did was she compiled some video clips of Trump being trash-talked on MSNBC. And, you know, appropriately so. Television networks have people on who defend Trump. They have people on who attack Trump. Apparently this was a pretty rough attack on Trump. And Trump watched this and became enraged. And, you know, like the 10-year-old that he is, or 7- or 8-year-old that he is emotionally, said, well, I can't, they're not going to say nice things about me. I'm not going to. And so there's this thing called the press pool. And the press pool is made up of the three big television networks, ABC, CBS, NBC, and the two big cable networks, Fox and CNN. So these five networks, they make up the press pool. And so whenever Donald Trump does anything, there's basically one camera crew that is feeding video and audio to all five of these networks and to, you know, dozens of others. And these five networks have said, that's it. We're not going to do a press pool here for Trump. Now, what's wild is that at least one of these right-wing fringe TV networks that are, you know, owned by right-wing billionaires or funded by them in part, has said that they will play the role of press pool. And whether anybody's going to pick that up, I don't know. I mean, the worst thing, you think about this from Donald Trump's point of view. This is a guy who literally, I mean, you know, he talked to Howard Stern about this years ago, who literally wakes up every morning asking, how can I get on the front page of the New York Post? How can I get on page 6 of the New York? How can I get some press today? I mean, there's few people in history who have understood how to manipulate the media better than Donald Trump. I remember years ago, he was asked what his favorite book was, and he said, The Art of Money Getting by P.T. Barnum. And I thought, really? And so I bought a copy of the book and read it. Actually, I wrote a book report on it, a book review for Mark Carlin's newsletter for BuzzFlash. And it's actually a pretty good book. But, you know, the point from P.T. Barnum's point of view, you know, the famous circus promoter, was your first job is to get in the news. It doesn't matter if it's good or bad, as long as you're in the news. And if you're getting bad news, then your goal is to disrupt that with more, you know, with different news, which is what Trump's has been doing his whole entire life. So this is a guy who lives and breathes media. And as long as Fox goes along with this, which is the one, well, and CBS arguably as well, but, you know, of these five networks, those two are the ones that are closest to Trump. I mean, they're owned by right-wing billionaires who are you know, also sharing Trump's Nazi tendencies. And, or, you know, like for authoritarianism or however you describe that. So the question is, if this actually sticks, if there's a news blackout on all things Trump that lasts for a couple of days, will he give? When he fired Jim Acosta, or kicked out Jim Acosta, rather, you know, a court said, no, you can't do that. That was, you know, during his first term. He also did not succeed in entirely evicting the Associated Press, although he has, on an ongoing basis, succeeded in keeping them out of some things. So, you know, we'll see how this plays out. But all five of these networks now, or at least, excuse me, three of these networks, MS Now, CNN, and Politico, have sued Donald Trump over this ban. The suit alleges the ban violates the Due Process Clause of the U.S. Constitution by failing to give the outlets advance notice and an opportunity to challenge it. That would be the Fifth Amendment. Well, the Due Process Clause, too. And it says that the ban violates the First Amendment for a separate reason. It bars the three media outlets
from a public

0: public forum for unlawful reasons. Those reasons include so-called viewpoint discrimination or targeting the outlets for their perceived motivating ideology or opinion or perspective. So, you know, I'm guessing the odds are that this is going to blow over. But the big issue, I think, is what it tells us about Donald Trump. That his instincts are not small d democratic. His instincts are capital A authoritarian. That Donald Trump wants to be Vladimir Putin when he grows up. And Vladimir Putin, in his every other week phone calls for the last year and a half, has been teaching Donald Trump how to become Vladimir Putin. And that's something that I think we should all be very, very concerned about. One of the things that Putin does that is particularly egregious is the brutality that he inflicts on people he doesn't like. Now, Trump is doing this. I mean, you know, this arguably is Stephen Miller's bailiwick, but this is just an amazing story in The Guardian by Louisa Lovelock and Alice Sperry. It's titled "Banished to Alien Lands: Trump's Secret Deportation Deals." And you know, it starts out with Nika's story. The officers in charge would taunt them when they asked where they were going. The destination was the Central African Republic. Nika, a 32-year-old Iranian woman, recalled how the handcuffs dug into her wrists. She begged the officers to loosen them, but they did not. Other passengers had it worse, she said. Some of the men were restrained in black and yellow body wraps as if mummified after resisting orders to get on the plane. She had fled Iran after 18 months earlier after protesting against the regime. Now, these are the people that Donald Trump said, rise up against the regime, we've got your back. One of them came to the United States, Nika. She was told by ICE, you're a refugee, it's all good, you have permission to be here. And then one day they said, would you please come in, we need to update your paperwork. And when she showed up, they arrested her. And within a few days later, she's on a plane in shackles to the Central African Republic. She's one of more than 25,000 people who have been deported by Trump to countries that are not their own countries. The Trump administration has said, this is from The Guardian, the Trump administration has said the people it deports are criminals, yet documents obtained by the Washington Post as part of this project show that a majority of the 35 countries that have signed deals with the U.S. have said that they will not accept migrants who are violent criminals, who have violent criminal records. So, take a genuine, a 25-year-old woman, a young woman, all by herself, all alone in the world, who has escaped Iran to escape, you know, torture and death and murder, comes to the United States thinking, oh, this is the land of plenty. This is the country where they honor and cherish democracy. And ICE lies to her and says, everything's good, just come on in. And then they snatch her, put her in handcuffs and shackles, stick her on a plane, and fly her to Africa, to a country where she's never been. And in the meantime, we're learning that many of these countries are actually torturing the people that we send them, because, hey, why not? Right? People are being sent to countries where they don't speak the language. They have no racial connection. They have no historic connection. They stand out because they're, you know, their skin color is radically different. Their language is completely different. They are vulnerable to attack. But we pay the government a couple million bucks, and the dictator of, you know, that particular country throws that in his back pocket and says, oh, yeah, sure, just open a jail cell for the so-and-so. This is incredible. In the meantime, do you want the Saudis to own Paramount Warner Brothers? It looks like that's going to happen. Stick around, 15 minutes past the hour, 16 minutes past the hour.
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0: It's the place where smart people get their news. We'll be right back.

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0: is on the stand. 22 minutes past the hour. Welcome back. Outrageous. This is wild. The Ellison family, you've got the old man, Larry, who started Oracle and became a multi-billionaire. And then you've got his Nepo baby son, David, who was, born a billionaire and has taken over CBS and now has to take over CNN, along with Paramount, Warner Brothers, all this. Basically control the big chunk of our movie industry. And it turns out that the Ellisons don't quite have the money to pull this off. And so they are offering 49.5% foreign ownership, including 38% from the investment funds based in Qatar, Saudi Arabia, and the UAE. Now, these are all dictatorships. These are kingdoms. They are not democracies. They're not advocates for democracy. And they're going to have a say in how our news organization, CNN, is run. They're going to have a say in what kind of movies are made. Now, the agreement technically says, no, they don't have any say. But do you really think that's how it's going to work when they own 49% of the company, 49.5% of the company? I mean, this is wild stuff. Ana Gomez, who is a commissioner with the Federal Communications, the FCC just said yesterday this is okay. Right? Brendan Carr, Donald Trump's favorite lickspittle, said, sure, no problem. Bernie Sanders says, Trump's FCC just approved Trump pal David Ellison's deal to allow Saudi Arabia, Qatar, and the UAE to own nearly 50% of the merged Paramount Warner Brothers. Ana Gomez, who is, by the way, this gives them control over CBS, CNN, HBO, the Discovery Channel, BET, Fandango, MTV, Nickelodeon, Paramount, Pluto TV, Showtime, TBS, the CW, TNT, Warner Brothers, and more. Bernie says, we don't need Middle East dictators controlling American media. Yeah, you think? Ana Gomez, who is the sole Democratic commissioner still on the commission, they've been trying to fire her. She's sued and she's still got her job. She said, quote, the FCC just let some of the most repressive governments in the world indirectly control nearly all of a combined Paramount Warner Brothers. She said an investment this large is one of America's biggest media companies in one of America's biggest media companies doesn't just buy equity. It secures influence over what gets said and what gets made. She said the FCC snuck this ruling out as a staff-level decision with no public vote and no accountability for a call of this magnitude. Michael Sozan points out to this. He says the three Middle Eastern authoritarian regimes have deep financial relationships with Trump and his family and long records of human rights abuses, and they all engage in media censorship. The FCC just approved the sale of a crown jewel of the entertainment and media interest to foreign interests that relish, this is from Lee Harper, an antitrust lawyer, that relish in exercising economic, political, and regional military leverage over the United States. And it's all based on a pinky promise that they'll, not mess with our news or our movies. He says, to the extent Paramount's new owners are prohibited from exercising influence, it's patently paradoxical. So the guy who murdered Washington Post reporter Jamal Khashoggi is going to be what? Influencing what CNN covers? I mean, it's always struck me as weird how now that we know that Saudi Arabia played a big role in funding 9/11, it's always struck me as odd how little we talk about that. How rarely it even gets mentioned. And, of course, it's Bandar Bush. I mean, the Saudis and the Bush family, the Saudis and the Republicans, now the Saudis and the Trumps, the Saudis giving Jared Kushner $6 billion. I mean, surprise, surprise, right? They gave Donald Trump hundreds of millions for his LIV golf tour, all this stuff. Meanwhile, Rob Bonta is telling the state attorneys general, go ahead and do this. He's the AG of California. This has got a lot of people very, very worried.
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0: that Bonta may be selling out, that you know, this fear that Paramount will move out of California down to Texas or something has just got the Democratic establishment.

0: One of the most important and often misunderstood aspects of the American experiment is this. The founders created a secular constitution. 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The United States began as a rebellion against monarchy and the doctrine of divine right, against the idea that political power should be tied to religion. 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
1: 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Uncharacteristic personality changes, apathy, and unexplained struggles with decision-making, movement, speaking, or language comprehension are the most common symptoms. It is often misdiagnosed as bipolar disorder, depression, and sometimes just a midlife crisis. It's World FTD Awareness Week. 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
2: Degeneration. And this is Labor History in Two.
3: On this day in labor history, the year was 1929. That was the day a mistrial was declared in the case of 16 textile mill unionists in North Carolina. The mistrial sparked 5 days of anti-union vigilante violence. Textile mill workers at Gastonia's Lorry Mill had been on strike since April 1st. They demanded higher wages and shorter work hours, union recognition, and an end to the hated stretch-out system. Soon, textile workers at Bessemer City's American Mill walked off the job in solidarity and joined the National Textile Workers Union. Ella Mae Wiggins was one of the strike leaders at American Mill. She was known for her militancy, but also for organizing black workers into the union. As the strike wore on, mill owners evicted dozens of families from company housing. Wiggins helped set up a tent city. On June 7th, sheriff's deputies attacked strikers who marched to Lorry Mill to call out remaining workers. The police arrived at the tent colony later that evening to disarm them, and Gastonia's police chief wound up dead. Immediately, more than 70 textile union members and leaders were rounded up and arrested. 16 stood trial for the murder of Chief Adderholt. The Anti-Union Committee of 100 smashed up the NTWU headquarters in Gastonia and Bessemer City. They kidnapped, beat, and threatened to kill several union members. The rampage continued as SCAB forces moved on to Charlotte to raid the offices of the International Labor Defense, who had handled the strikers' case. 5 days into the terror, Wiggins was killed on her way to a union solidarity rally. Outrage over her murder forced mill owners to improve conditions and wages. But the fight to organize would continue for years.
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4: 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I'm your host, Brenda Gazar. My guest is Mark Dudzik, a longtime union organizer and labor activist. He's a former president of Local 8149 of the Oil, Chemical, and Atomic Workers Union, now part of the Steelworkers, and a former national organizer of the Labor Party. 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I asked Mark what tying healthcare to employment often means for workers and their families.
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4: Mark remembers being in Baltimore when Bethlehem Steel went bankrupt. He says active and retired workers suddenly faced the loss of health benefits. a shock that rippled beyond individual families into the surrounding community. But losing a job isn't the only time that connection between employment and healthcare becomes especially powerful. 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

0: 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Welcome back, 35 minutes past the hour. And what's on your mind today? Let's pick up some calls here. Mark in San Clemente. Hey, Mark, what's up?
1: Hey, Tom, good to hear from you. Morbidly rich, that's good, man. But I was calling up to, you know, give some of Trump's catchphrases out of the movies and where he found them, and I don't think he could bring them up himself. The one thing that everything's phony and fake, that didn't come out of a movie. It came out of a book by Salinger called The Catcher in the Rye. Because that, you know, Holden Caulfield,
0: I remember
1: the character
0: it well.
1: Was, yeah, this kid, you know, he was a rich kid, and he was flunking out of college, Ivy League college, just because he was lazy, and everything else was fake and phony, and everybody in New York was phony. And then after that, if you go to the movies, one of the big ones is Casino. Yeah, and these are all kind of mob movies. Mm-hmm. When the banker Webb was over at Sam Rothstein's house and waiting for Nicky Santoro, and he just comes right out with it, with all the investigations that are happening to Sam. He goes, "Don't worry about it, Sam. It's just a political witch hunt." That's a good one, huh?
0: Yeah.
1: And then over the weekend, I was just watching The Godfather Part Two, and where Michael Corleone goes down to see Hyman Roth, and they're talking about they want to take out the Rosato brothers, and Roth says, they're small potatoes. Right out of a movie, man. Small potatoes.
0: Yeah.
1: And, you know, that's just been one of Trump's latest.
0: Donald Trump,
1: know?
0: Never an original thought.
1: Yeah. And, you know, J.D. Salinger, and I got to hand it to the guy, went to war as a soldier, got caught in the Battle of the Bulge, which probably scared the hell out of anybody.
0: Yeah.
1: But then he came home and reenlisted into the OSS, went back over there because that's where it was guiding Germany's, whether the Nazis were still in charge. And then he himself is writing Catcher in the Rye and then brings home a underaged Nazi woman and marries her. You know, just one of his younger women that he had.
0: Yeah.
1: So this has been going on a long time.
0: Yeah, he had a strange, the whole thing was very strange, yeah. Mark, thank you.
1: I think your previous segment, though, was perfect, man. You know, you bring in all the different levels of what's
0: and,
1: going on.
0: Yeah, and
1: I appreciate
0: Rand
1: you for that.
0: Thank you. And
1: Ayn
0: Rand was
1: easy,
0: very
1: huh?
0: influential. Yeah, thank you, Mark. Miguel in Sherman Oaks, California. Hey, Miguel, what's on your mind today?
2: Hey, Tom, a couple of things. The first thing is that there is an original Star Trek episode called The Ultimate Computer that completely foreshadows everything that's going on with AI right now.
0: Really?
2: Yeah, it was a computer that was supposed to be brought in to take over the tasks of the crew members in running the ship, and so, you know, the ship could be run with just five people instead of 500 or whatever it is.
0: Mm-hmm.
2: And the computer is built and programmed with the creator's brain engrams. So that it's basically AI. It's artificial intelligence based on the creator's, the maker's brain patterns. And it starts to attack different people, and when they try to take it offline, it kills some of the crew members.
0: Remember 2001, so, Space Odyssey?
2: No. This is from the original Star Trek.
0: No, I get that. I'm saying, 2001 was also, which was from the 60s. That movie, open the pod door. Dave, I can't do that. Open the door. No, I can't do that, Dave.
2: But you watch this episode and it's like, oh, geez, Gene Roddenberry was a genius.
0: Yeah, for sure.
2: The other point I had is that the 2000 elections, the presidential elections, that was the first elections when the exit polls did not match the actual polls.
0: I think you're right. I remember when that happened. There was a substantial spread, actually. There was another one in 2004, too. In Ohio, but interesting. Okay, Miguel, thank you. Thanks for the information. Ron in Buffalo, New York. Hey, Ron, what's up?
3: Hi, Tom. And I remembered. Hey, Tom. I have an idea for a book for you.
0: Okay.
3: Here's the title. The Enemy of My Enemy is My Friend. And I base that on the kicking out of certain media groups from the White House.
0: Mm-hmm.
3: I mean, this really smacks of an attack on, the freedom of the press.
0: Right.
3: But it's a suppression of, criticism or creative thought or, all the things that we hold dear as far as a country.
0: Mm-hmm.
3: And so my question, I guess, because I have to ask a question, because Trump has been saying, that the media, basically our vision or our hearing of what's going on is a coup. I mean, there's Russia, there's North Korea, there's China, you pick your authoritarian state, and what's going on. But the idea of us not knowing is concerning.
0: Yeah.
3: I like your opinion on that.
0: I want to wait for this to play out. But clearly Trump's instincts are to hate the press, and that's the instinct of every dictator. I mean, I don't think Trump has ever read the Constitution. I don't think he showed up for any of his classes. I don't think he understands our form of government. People tried to explain it to him during his first term, and he never quite got it. He and the people around him are doing things that just literally have never been done before because they're so fundamentally un-American and illegal. And
3: that's that's my point. The idea of being un-American, one of our founding principles is of, made up of us, mm-hmm. by, laws and things are made by us, and for is the benefit of the general population.
0: Right.
3: How could a primate?
0: Trump doesn't see it that way. Trump,
3: do that.
0: Yeah, Trump sees it as, this is mine. Trump identifies with MBS. He identifies with Putin. He identifies with Kim Jong-un. Those are the people. He talks about how Xi is the smartest man out there. These are the people that he wants to be. And he doesn't have the intelligence or force of personality to actually pull it off, and so he's getting as close as he can, and in an infantile fashion. But that's what's going on, Ron. Ron, I got to move along. But thanks.
3: How do our people think? Is it the Middle East or is it Western Asia? What point do we look at? These.
0: Well, we look to the goals of democracy, of pluralism, of honesty, of integrity in government, and we're not a dictatorship. So, Ron, thanks for the call. Pearson in Lamarck, Texas. Hey, Pearson, what's up?
4: Another theoretically optimistic, cautiously optimistic Monday to you and your crew.
0: Thank you. Back at you.
4: I think both my late uncle, who was a merchant marine, Cook and Baker would agree with me in cutting you some slack last week with that caller, CJ. You can't run your engines at 2,500 RPM every minute of every day on the air. Did you burn out? We can't afford to lose you to that. So okay. For your sanity,
0: I don't think I need defending, Pearson. I think it's okay to be nice to people, even when you disagree with them. And I think it's okay to... Everybody got it that, you know, what CJ was saying was nonsense. I didn't have to take it apart step by step. Everybody.
4: That's right. That's another point. So here's my question for you. Something you or one of our fellow time travelers said a little while ago got me to thinking about the movie Schindler's List. You remember that?
0: Oh, I remember it well. We took a German foreign exchange student to watch it, and he just fell apart.
4: Yeah, so I like your stories, by the way. So in the movie, they show that when the Nazis remove these poor families from their apartments, suddenly the apartment is empty, right? So more times than not, they leave the furniture and everything in there, and then they find people to occupy it, like a furnished apartment, magically furnished apartment, the courtesy of the people who were removed. So I'm thinking, with these ICE Klansmen running around the country, arresting these people, sometimes whole families, you and I both know. They know who these people are or were and where they lived. And I want to know, do we have any volunteers or investigative reporters following up on the remaining property that's left? Are they showing up secretly and taking the stuff for themselves or moving people in and profiting that way?
0: I think there's a significant difference here. I mean, we're not pulling entire families out. I realize it happens occasionally, but mostly this is just, you know, racially based, you know, hate with a legal patina on it. You know, I get the analogy, Pearson, but I'd be surprised. I'd be real surprised. Pearson, I got to run, but thanks for the analogy is, it's not bulletproof, but it's not terrible either. We'll be right back.
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0: Exposing the con in conservative. I'll be right back with you.

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0: 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Picking up your calls here. Becky in Nogany, Michigan. Hey, Becky, what's up?
1: Hey, Tom. I'm in Nogany.
0: Nogany. We're up okay, in the thank you.
1: Yeah. We're up in the UP here. I wanted to, first of all, happy Monday, everybody. Your callers are so fantastic. I learned so much.
0: Me too.
1: And then I have to, my brain explodes and I have to paint it on cardboard and go to protests and things every Saturday.
0: Mm-hmm.
1: So that guy that called last week and he thinks only voting makes a difference and your protesting doesn't help. We are reaching a lot of people every weekend.
0: Mm-hmm.
1: I mean, it's incredible. They are clapping for us when they're walking by. We're getting the fist up. We're getting the hearts and the peace signs. You know, I bring music with me and I bring extra signs because I, you know, listening to you and Stephanie, it's like I just keep getting ideas. And
0: cool.
1: And people really like to, they come and borrow signs from me if they don't have their own. And people are joining and people are getting it. So, you know, I think that's, it helps to put the word out that people do need to vote, which is one of my signs that I just made. All hands on deck, vote.
0: You know? Mm-hmm.
1: So to that guy who says it doesn't make a difference, yes, it does.
0: I agree. And if
1: you can't go, drive by and toot for us. I mean, it's just loud every Saturday.
0: Yep. No, mass movements lead to mass voting. That's why October 17th is going to be a big deal. So, Becky, thank you. Thank you for the call. Thanks for sharing that. That was so spot on.
1: Well, thanks for hearing me. Have a great day.
0: My pleasure. Thank you. Paul in Benton, Pennsylvania. Hey, Paul, what's up?
2: Hey, how you doing, Tom?
0: Good.
2: You know, I was just thinking about what you said earlier about the Saudis. And, you know, the Professional Golfers Association, the PGA, that was sold to the Saudis. And, you know, 9/11, all those hijackers, 15 were from Saudi Arabia. I think three were from United Arab Emirates. And one of them was from Yemen. And yet, you know, Mika Brzezinski and Anthony Weiner's ex-wife, they hold their big women's conference every year. They hold that in the Emirates.
0: I know.
2: And, you know, it's just funny. I mean, it's like we're just selling this country. You know, this country's just getting sold right down the tubes.
0: Yeah.
2: And, you know, even though I was watching WNBA, women's professional basketball, and they have corporate sponsors on their jerseys. Well, the referees on the bottom of their jerseys, it said Emiratis. So it's like, you know, like I said, none of these countries have ever been held accountable for 9/11, and I just think it's pathetic, and it's sad. It's just sad.
0: Yeah, and it's wrong. I'm with you. Paul, thank you. Thank you. Well said. Lori in Ocala, Florida. Hey, Lori, what's on your mind today?
3: Hi, Tom. I've been thinking about over the weekend the situation that we're in, and I've decided that or determined that we're undergoing a cuckoo. Our country is going cuckoo. And it's a coup against Americans. It's a coup against the civil service, against the military, against the judiciary. It's a coup against all of us. They're taking our money and they're throwing it into their bank accounts, and they're throwing our weapons away by bombing at nothing to show how powerful we could be, to make sure that we're not powerful. And I think the other side of the coup is against all of our allies, all of our allegiances. And it's just against the powerful bond that we held with a part of the world that believed in democracy. And the coup is not just at home and not just against the people that we have shared our values with, but the coup is giving everything that we have to our known enemies. So it's a double entendre, it's a double situation, and we really, I mean, you can't have one without the other in this case, because if you totally upset us, it is giving it to our enemies, but now we're actively working on doing both.
0: Yeah.
3: So I think we're going cuckoo.
0: And not for Cocoa Puffs. I get it, Lori. I would argue that this coup was put into place in 1971 by Lewis Powell when he proposed it with the Powell memo. A whole bunch of billionaires jumped on board, and they're still there. We have over 200 billionaire families that are supporting the Republican Party to the tune of billions of dollars in this election. So, yeah, I'm with you. And the coup is just right up front, right? Anti-democracy. They're opposed to democracy. Thank you, Lori. Well said. On the other side of the break, Christopher Armitage is going to drop by. He's got some thoughts about how conservatism is like a gateway drug for fascism. It's a fascinating concept. Stick around. We'll be right back.
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13: Yeah, we noticed. All of those stories and more straight ahead from BradBlog.com. I'm Brad Friedman.
10: And I'm Desi Doyen.
13: Stand by for 6 minutes of independent green news, politics, analysis, and snarky comment.
14: Our actions result in savings into the trillions of dollars.
13: That's a lie, EPA Administrator Lee Zeldin, but it will cost about 30,000 lives a year. Nice work. This is your Green News Report. Okay, Desi Doyen, grim news from the Trump administration this week. It's bad enough as is without the EPA administrator out there just lying about it.
10: Yes, that's true. The Trump Environmental Protection Agency on Monday formally repealed Biden-era rules limiting planet-warming greenhouse gas emissions from power plants fueled by coal and natural gas. The new rule could also prevent future administrations from regulating power plant emissions by asserting that the EPA lacks the legal authority to do so. Fossil-fueled power plants are the second largest source of CO2 emissions and other greenhouse gases in the United States. Vehicles are the top source, and earlier this year, the Trump EPA rescinded emissions limits for vehicles. The Trump EPA justified the rollbacks by focusing only on cutting costs for industry while omitting benefits for Americans. The EPA's own scientific data shows that the power plant rules would have saved billions of dollars every year in public health costs and tens of thousands of premature deaths from pollution, not to mention reducing the emissions that drive man-made climate change, which is causing hundreds of billions of dollars in damages every year from extreme heat, drought, wildfires, storms, and floods. Trump's EPA is ignoring the law, according to the Environmental Defense Fund's Vicki Patton on PBS NewsHour.
9: The law is clear that EPA has a responsibility to protect the American people from dangerous pollution, and every American deserves these protections.
13: Is there anything that the Environmental Protection Agency is actually protecting us from in the environment anymore?
10: No, apparently not. Environmental groups have vowed to sue to block the repeal.
13: Go get them.
10: The Trump EPA late last week also moved to weaken environmental rules for data centers to allow unfettered construction, including installing polluting fossil-fueled power plants to power them.
13: Because, of course, they did.
10: A separate new rule could make it harder for the public to learn about and stop proposed data centers in their communities. A new study projects that air pollution from data centers alone could increase public health costs by more than $20 billion a year by 2028. In science, August 2026 was the hottest August ever recorded globally and the all-time hottest month ever recorded on planet Earth, tied with July 2023. That's according to both NOAA and Copernicus, Europe's climate service.
13: Right. So by all means, let's do away with any restrictions on emissions at power plants or from cars.
10: The coming supersized El Nino is amplifying climate impact, giving us a glimpse of the warming we'll experience in coming decades, according to Dr. Michael Mann on BBC News, but he says humanity can mitigate those impacts if we try.
15: The obstacles aren't physical, they're not technological. We've got the technology, the clean energy technology to do it. The obstacles are entirely political at this point.
10: Finally, global oil markets are roiling as the Iran conflict widens. Saudi Arabia announced it shut down a crucial cross-country pipeline that came under drone attack. Iran-linked Houthi militias have gained control of strategic parts of the Red Sea near the Bab el-Mandeb Strait, the other vital shipping choke point for oil, gas, and fertilizer out of the Middle East. Europe is facing looming winter shortages of natural gas for heating, even as it moves to accelerate electrification. And in the U.S., the price of diesel fuel hit a new record high, raising costs throughout the broader economy. Over the weekend, Donald Trump blamed Ukraine and its strikes on Russian oil refineries rather than his Iran war for raising energy costs across the planet.
13: Yeah, that was it. It's Ukraine's fault. For much more on all of these stories and the ones we couldn't get to today, check out our website at greennews.bradblog.com. I'm Brad Friedman.
10: And I'm Desi Doyen.
13: And this has been your Green News Report.
16: Liar, liar, the world's on fire. What you gonna do when it all burns down?
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1: Welcome to the third hour of our program. On the line with us, our buddy Christopher Armitage, the journalist, criminal justice researcher, former law enforcement officer, veteran, author. His newsletter on Substack is called The Existentialist Republic. 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Also on Blue Sky, C. Armitage. Christopher, welcome back to the program. I loved your piece, Is Conservatism the Gateway Drug to Fascism? I've been making this argument for years. You say that there's no such thing as a real conservative apart from, you know, what they actually do. How is that distinction important?
2: Yeah, that's the interesting conversation around prescriptive versus descriptive language. And when you have a living language like English, then you don't get to prescribe what a word really means. You can do that initially, but over time, the meaning of that word is more relevant to how it is actually applied.

0: conservatism can be what people call themselves, but in reality, the vast majority of conservatives support Donald Trump and support the things he's doing as unconservative in the literal sense of the word and the non-political sense of the word is. So somebody can call themselves non-violent, but if they beat people up, and if everybody who calls themselves, or 90% of the people who call themselves nonviolent, beat people up, then at some point, nonviolent doesn't mean someone who doesn't do violence onto others. It means someone who does violence onto others. So that's descriptive versus prescriptive language. Conservatives support fascism in such high numbers. They vote for an awful lot of fascists and enjoy supporting them and give them high approval ratings. So the word conservatism does not have the same meaning that it did 30 years ago. It gives people cover so they don't have to feel bad.
1: I can't think of any modern fascist, by modern, I mean, you know, 20th century, fascist movement that didn't start out explicitly as a conservative movement. Can you?
0: I can't, and I'll tell you further that Mussolini was put into power because the people who ruled Italy said they would rather have a conservative fascist than a liberal socialist.
1: And that's how everybody was afraid of the Bolsheviks back then.
0: Yeah, absolutely. Well, still, I think probably a lot of people like Donald Trump are stuck in that era. And a lot of the people who run this country, they don't even realize it, that they, the right-wing conservative that they view themselves as, the cover that they give themselves of saying, I'm just a conservative, I just want common sense tax. So I got news for you, buddy. Like, that guy who I just described, they align more, I mean, you know this, I know, but they align more with AOC, who's far, Mamdani, far more fiscally responsible than any conservative. So that word doesn't have the same meaning anymore.
1: Yeah, it's a scam. I mean, it's a scam. I in my book, the Hidden History of American Oligarchy, I argue that we could, in the 1840s and 50s, because of the invention of the cotton gin and its widespread use in the 18-teens, you had a handful of very large plantations, maybe a thousand of them across the entire South, that were able to afford this machine, which could do the work of 50 enslaved people. And within two decades, by the mid-1840s, they had economically just wiped out the entire Confederacy, or taking control of it, ended democracy, imposed neo-fascism, murdered newspaper editors who opposed them, drove people out of the region, murdered even, you know, white people who were in favor of abolition, were doing everything they could to prevent, you know, poor whites and poor blacks from getting together, and that was the beginning of conservatism in the United States. And it's been coming back over and over and over again, even though we defeated it. I mean, they reached out and declared war against us. So there's that. Then there's others who say, no, the modern conservative movement started in 1951 when Russell Kirk published The Conservative Mind and argued that, you know, and this was in the early 50s, that if things continued going the way they were, that eventually young people would not respect their elders, women would not know their place in society, and black people wouldn't know their place in society. And when the 60s happened, all three happened, right? Young people were burning their draft cards, women were burning their bras, you had the women's movement, you had the anti-war movement, and that was when the Republicans decided, we've got too much democracy here, and that was Reagan's mandate, destroy the union movement, you know, stop democracy from growing, stop the middle class, So that was Russell Kirk's argument. Then there's the argument that it all started in 1954 with Brown v. Board, and everything since then has been backlash. I'm curious where you trace today's modern conservative movement from, and the direction you think it's moving.
0: In my view, it has always been the sheep's clothing. It has always been a call to restore something that you prefer from the past. And that's the great thing about the past, right? Is it can really be whatever we want it to be. Viktor Frankl, who wrote Man's Search for Meaning, founder of Logotherapy, he was a Holocaust survivor, and he wrote about a lot of these same mechanisms for nostalgia being weaponized and people being able to pick and choose what they recall from the past and make it seem better than it was or worse than it was, and that it flattens out our recollection of what happened. And that is, in my view, always what conservatism has been. It's another term that people can use so that they get to feel good about themselves, or so that they don't have to think about something more deeply. Because, you know, and I know with your background, you're probably very familiar with the idea that nobody can decide what they're going to believe and research every single belief they have. We carry about 10,000 beliefs with us every day, subconsciously and implicitly. And so being able to just say, I'm a conservative, that's my identity, and you think you know what that

0: that means is something that gives people an intellectual free pass, an intellectual get out of jail free card to not explore the true meaning of their actions. Mm-hmm. They are a conservative, but the things they are doing don't fit that definition. And once enough of a population no longer fits that definition, the meaning of the word changes. You know, there's terminology that used to be appropriate 100 years ago. And once we realized that it would be weaponized to degrade people of color or people who have intellectual disabilities, we said, okay, this word no longer means what we originally intended. And so we have to adapt to that. So anybody who says they're not real conservatives it's the no true Scotsman fallacy. You're just giving yourself an out from actually holding yourself accountable for your views or other people for their actions.
1: My dad always described himself as an Eisenhower conservative, which I suppose some today would argue is an oxymoron. But his point was that he was all in favor of social change and all in favor of society advancing and having a broader social safety net and everything else. He just wanted it done carefully and thoughtfully. He used to quote William F. Buckley saying, a conservative is a man who stands astride the arc of history with his hand out shouting, stop. And you know, it made sense to me, but I've not seen that kind of conservatism since the beginning of the Reagan Revolution. I'm curious your thoughts on that.
0: I completely agree, and that's a lot of the work, actually, that myself and the Existentialist Republic are working on right now. Most of the live events that we do are in rural areas. So I was just in Yakima, Washington. They're the third largest producer in the world of apples. They are one of the largest worldwide producers, second only to Germany for hops. A lot of the beer that anyone listening to this or watching this has had probably has some of their hops. That's Yakima County, Washington. And their Center for Democracy just opened. So it pairs together the Washington Youth Alliance and a few other organizations like Indivisible. And it's a very rural county with huge amounts of poverty, a lot of overlap with a Native American reservation that also has a lot of poverty, and also a small number of incredibly rich conservative landowners, conservative farmers. And these people, their policies are so deeply corrupt, so unfair, so unreasonable, so fiscally irresponsible. But they are the conservative. And that's part of our work is to go to these areas, which it's the lowest voting percentage county in Washington State, and it votes deep red. When I told people I'm going to Yakima for an event with Indivisible and the Center for Democracy and that kind of thing, they couldn't believe, wow, that's happening in Yakima. It's right. One of those areas. But let me tell you, that conversation about your father and the Eisenhower Republicans, that's the work that's happening in rural America right now across the country. Yeah. When people say, who's doing something about what's going on? Lots of people are doing something. You should go find those groups if you're asking yourself that question, because they are out there. And if they're not in your community, create that group, because they're telling people, you see yourself as a conservative. So what is a conservative? Let's explore that in a Socratic method sort of way. Well, okay, the budget sure seems to get a lot worse during Republicans, doesn't it? Those sorts of things.
1: Yeah. And that's the key. I mean, you know, prior to Reagan, I think conservatives were actually conservative. And by and large, I mean, yes, there was a huge racist element. You know, it goes back to the Brown decision and everything that infiltrated the conservative movement, or that it was part and parcel of, or maybe it was always part of. But beyond that, the conservative opposition to the Vietnam War in the 50s and 60s, or in the 60s. It's just gone. I mean, the modern Republican Party and these people who call themselves conservatives, particularly those on the Supreme Court, are really reactionaries, are they not?
0: Yeah, absolutely. Their whole mission is just, well, that's part of how social media has affected things, too. You know, part of the reason that Donald Trump is president is because he's good at staying in the news and getting a reaction out of people. And the algorithms reward reaction. And then they're able to push their propaganda that tells people, be scared of immigrants and you're a conservative and these crazy liberals are going to enslave you and all these sorts of things that help them do gymnastics to avoid an honest appraisal of their circumstance and how we can make it better. And an important thing to realize, too, is that no matter how bad things get, if we have a third of the country that is given a story and is willing to believe it, then they will stay captured by the authoritarian movement in the United States. They will identify with whatever story they were given. Even under Stalin, people were resorting to cannibalism and family members who were deceased. And they still, a certain number of those people just blamed the U.S. because they were told to blame the U.S.
1: Right.
0: And well, that's what we're up against in human nature.
1: Yeah, and that's also what we're up against with Trump and his buddies and the Saudis trying to buy our largest media properties so that they can tell us what to think. Because certainly the Soviet Union controlled the media. Christopher Armitage, the journalist, criminal justice researcher. The newsletter is The Existentialist Republic on Substack. Christopher, always great talking with you. Thanks so much for dropping by.
0: Back at you, Tom. Take care.
1: Thank you.
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1: It's just about 18 minutes past the hour. I'll be back with more of the news of the day and your calls in just a minute.

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5: 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And because of the scope and depth of this work, I find it inspiring as well as disturbing. I read their exhausted superlative in praise of Tom Hartman's book, The Prophet's Way, which I rightly called the most important book I've ever read. But now I find the sequel calling for equal praise, since the issue here addresses the whole of our species, and indeed all species.
4: The Last Hours of Ancient Sunlight, The Fate of the World and What We Can Do Before It's Too Late by Tom Hartman, in bookstores everywhere.

0: Tired of news that protects the powerful? 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Welcome back. 22 minutes past the hour. So Donald Trump made a big announcement yesterday. I have, or maybe it was the day before, I have, we're cutting drug prices for Medicaid recipients. It's going to save a fortune. The only problem is the deal is secret. It's not transparent. It's not public. Public Citizen is calling him out. Elizabeth Warren is calling them out. Peter Maybardock, the director of Public Citizen's Access to Medicine program, said, quote, Trump's drug pricing deals are a mirage designed to convince Americans that he's taken significant action on drug pricing while creating minimal, if any, downside for Big Pharma. He says the texts show Trump handing out favors to Big Pharma, undercutting his own models to lower prices, and throwing the support of the U.S. government behind corporate decisions to deny medicines entirely to other countries. Trump talks about this most favored nation stuff, but it's apparently all BS. And what's really amazing is that the Bob Kennedy, the FDA, has now said you can no longer import drugs from Canada. The largest and probably highest reputation, well-known of the Canadian pharmacies that caters to American customers, it's most of their business, is called Northwest Pharmacy. 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And they've got a toll-free number and, you know, all kinds of stuff. I mean, they're there. And right up at the top of their website, order immediately. October 9th is the final deadline for standard orders. And a new FDA policy scheduled for October 22nd is expected to block prescription shipments to Americans from licensed Canadian and other international pharmacies. Millions will be affected. And this is true. So Trump cuts a deal with the big drug companies that the Canadians can't compete with you any longer. So now everybody in America, instead of being able to buy your medicine from Canada for half price or less, you are now going to have to pay full price in the United States. But to sweeten the pot, he's got a discount on Wegovy for Medicaid people, which is not saving the Medicaid people any money. It's saving the federal government some money. So it's like, on the one hand, you know, we're gonna make these drugs more expensive. On the other hand, we're gonna make it so the government saves some money on some of these drugs. It's astonishing. It's astonishing. What's astonishing to me is the media played this story yesterday or the day before over and over and over again of Donald Trump saying we're gonna lower drug prices for Medicaid, never once mentioning that he's doing this, or he's doing this PR, because he's getting blowback from people for cutting off the access to Canadian drugs. I mean, you can go to northwestpharmacy.com and look at their prices. And you'll see, I mean, you know, the drugs that you're buying here in the United States are available for, you know, dramatically less, let's say, in Canada. And the reason why is very simple. Canada has a single payer healthcare system. The system negotiates drugs for the country, and those negotiated prices are the prices the pharmacies pay. And so, you know, the pharmacies in Canada are, you know, there's competition. You've got a government saying, you know, we're going to buy a zillion pills. Who's going to give us the best deal? It's called competition. Here in the United States, no competition. You've got a handful of companies that own all of our pharmacies. They're increasingly owned now by our insurance companies, which are increasingly also affiliated with our drug company. It's a scam. The whole healthcare thing in America has become a scam. I wrote a book about this, The Hidden History of American Healthcare. It was shocking, the stuff I learned when I was writing that book. So anyway, check it out. This is just the latest scam to come out of the GOP and Trump. And if you want to get some action steps, go to northwestpharmacy.com and just click on the link at the top of their page. They'll tell you all about it. They've got all the details. We'll be right back. Stick around. It's 27 minutes past the hour. We've got one more story here for you, and I'll pick up your calls.
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0: Back with more of the news of the day and your calls in just a moment. It's the Tom Hartman Program. Taking back the mainstream media 3 hours a day, 5 days a week, right here.

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3: On this day in labor history, the year was 1929. That was the day a mistrial was declared in the case of 16 textile mill unionists in North Carolina. The mistrial sparked 5 days of anti-union vigilante violence. Textile mill workers at Gastonia's Lorry Mill had been on strike since April 1st. They demanded higher wages and shorter work hours, union recognition, and an end to the hated stretch-out system. Soon, textile workers at Bessemer City's American Mill walked off the job in solidarity and joined the National Textile Workers Union. Ella Mae Wiggins was one of the strike leaders at American Mill. She was known for her militancy, but also for organizing black workers into the union. As the strike wore on, mill owners evicted dozens of families from company housing. Wiggins helped set up a tent city. On June 7th, sheriff's deputies attacked strikers who marched to Lorry Mill to call out remaining workers. The police arrived at the tent colony later that evening to disarm them, and Gastonia's police chief wound up dead. Immediately, more than 70 textile union members and leaders were rounded up and arrested. 16 stood trial for the murder of Chief Adderholt. The Anti-Union Committee of 100 smashed up the NTWU headquarters in Gastonia and Bessemer City. They kidnapped, beat, and threatened to kill several union members. The rampage continued as SCAB forces moved on to Charlotte to raid the offices of the International Labor Defense, who had handled the strikers' case. 5 days into the terror, Wiggins was killed on her way to a union solidarity rally. Outrage over her murder forced mill owners to improve conditions and wages. But the fight to organize would continue for years.
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4: 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Welcome to Code WAC, where we break down how our healthcare system really works, what it means for you, and how to make it better for everyone. I'm your host, Brenda Gazar. My guest is Mark Dudzik, a longtime union organizer and labor activist. He's a former president of Local 8149 of the Oil, Chemical, and Atomic Workers Union, now part of the Steelworkers, and a former national organizer of the Labor Party. In 2009, he co-founded the Labor Campaign for Single-Payer Healthcare and currently serves as its chair. I asked Mark what tying healthcare to employment often means for workers and their families.
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4: Mark remembers being in Baltimore when Bethlehem Steel went bankrupt. He says active and retired workers suddenly faced the loss of health benefits, a shock that rippled beyond individual families into the surrounding community. 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There's also the moment workers decide whether to strike.
5: You go on strike, you lose your health care. 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

0: 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One of the most important and often misunderstood aspects of the American experiment is this. The founders created a secular constitution. 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No religious tests, no state religion, and a clear separation between church and state. Understanding that history matters now more than ever. 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
1: They say it's for our safety. They say it's for the flag.
0: Welcome back. 35 minutes past the hour. Final story for the day. I think we've covered a fair amount of territory here. The U.S. immigration and ICE officers shot and wounded a Venezuelan man yesterday afternoon in Texas in the capital city of Austin. 28-year-old Wilbur Rafael Garces Perez was shot after a traffic stop. I didn't know that ICE had the legal power to stop people in traffic. Apparently they do. Anyway, the shooting, the federal officers did not give first aid. They just stood around and let him bleed until the Austin City Police showed up. And they then ran in and opened up his shirt and found a bullet hole in his back because, you know, ICE guys are goons and thugs and they shoot people in the back or in the face. And or in the back of the head, in the case of Alex Preti. And this guy was making a delivery for DoorDash. So here you've got, you know, a guy who's just trying to make a living. No criminal history. And, hey, he's got brown skin. Shoot him quick. I mean, that's where we're at now. Thanks to Stephen Miller and Donald Trump. So what's on your mind? Joanne in Berkshire, Massachusetts. Hey, Joanne, thanks for listening to WHMP. What's up?
2: Hi. I've been thinking about this, Tom, about that we need our own manifesto because we're being framed and we're on the defensive. We're always responding to the Republican manifesto. They had their first manifesto, or they came out with it in 1997 with the Project for the New American Century, which is signed by the same people who promoted Koch's platform when he ran for, I think it was David Koch, who ran for president in 1980. Now, all this has been reincarnated in the project for 2025 and is being put into effect by Trump. I think we need to take the initiative. It will unite us, and I'm trying to work with groups here where I am in reference to this in writing a platform, but I think we need to get it out so that people know what we stand for, because they are perverting us and stealing us and Orwellian and perverting everything we say. The other thing is I really believe we need a reset. We need to impeach Trump. We need to impeach Roberts and Clarence Thomas and anyone who is taking enormous amounts of money. They have broken their contract. They have made an oath to Trump and to the Republican Party's agenda. And I think that we can hold them accountable on that. I also believe that Trump is vulnerable and weak now. He keeps saying, oh, my God, they're going to impeach me if you don't reelect me. Well, that's like Brer Rabbit and Brer Fox. Don't throw me into the briar patch. He needs to be there. He needs to be held accountable. We need this role model. We need to, or we're going to lose the next generation of voters.
0: Yeah. Yeah. I agree, Joanne. And putting together the only challenge the Democrats have right now in uniting around a manifesto is that there is this the relatively consequential number of corporate Democrats, Democrats who are on the take, who will fight things like health care for all, who will fight things like free college, you know, which I think should be at the core of this, you know, who will fight things like subsidized housing, because their friends in the hedge fund industry are making money on housing, their friends in the banking industry are making money on student debt, their friends in the health insurance industry are making money on sickness.
2: Agencies like housing. So housing is no longer an agency of the government. It has been privatized, and there are kickbacks.
0: Yeah, to a large extent. Yeah, well, the guy who's the head of HUD right now is just a, you know, former football player. Trump put him in because he was a Republican. But, I mean, it's just, it's pathetic. It really is. Joanne, thank you.
2: Can I add one more thing?
0: Yeah, sure.
2: Can I ask one more thing? Okay, I think Carney's fantastic. I think he's doing just what he has to do. But he is standing up, and not only is he standing up for Canada, but he's standing up, in a sense, for us as an ally to the people who are Democrats. And he is making a difference. And I have talked to Canadians who were bike riding, and I said, it's up to you guys now. It's like World War II, and we need the allies to come and save us.
0: Mm. Yeah, yeah. And Sheinbaum in Mexico, too, is doing some remarkable stuff. So, you know, I don't think we need to despair. We need to work with our allies. I'm with you. Joanne, thank you. Tom in Seattle. Hey, Tom, what's up?
3: Hey, Tom. Thanks for taking my call. I was calling to plug. You've probably already heard of this organization, but the Mobile Voting Project.
0: I am not familiar with that.
3: Ah, well, Google them maybe, the mobilevoting.org.
0: Okay.
3: And I was curious if you might be interested in maybe having some of them on your show at some point and trying to spread the word a little bit.
0: Well,
3: I mean, it wouldn't work for this election more than likely, but it might for the next one.
0: Yeah. Well, I'll have to spend some time with that. I just as a matter of logistics, if you or anybody else have suggestions for us for things to cover on the program, guests to have on, books to read, movie to watch, whatever, just feel free to leave that message with Mateo, you know, rather than, you know, going on the air with it. It's because I can't speak to this. I don't know anything about it. But thanks for the heads up, Tom. Tom in Fargo, North Dakota. Hey, Tom, what's on your mind today?
4: Okay, well, I don't know if you remember seeing a few years back here, David Letterman had Donald Trump on his show showing his ties, and Trump was talking about, well, exporting jobs to China, and he was bragging about his ties being the finest, and David pointed out that those ties were made in where? China.
0: Mm-hmm.
4: And that just blasted right off Trump.
0: As is virtually all of the Trump merchandise.
4: Well, yeah, you name it. Yeah, I think he's more in cahoots with China than he really lets on, for one thing. But when I saw that, and he was running in 2016, I just got a vibe, and I go, my God, there's the Antichrist. He has no qualms whatsoever, and that the Republicans are going to love and vote for him because this is the way he is. He can lie, and he's supposedly rich. He's a great businessman. He had that persona, and he has a certain charisma. Regardless, you got to say he's a pretty good orator, or at least he was.
0: Yeah.
4: Not so much anymore.
0: He's a very effective BS artist.
4: I realize that this man is probably the Antichrist, the third one that Nostradamus talked about and mentioned in the Bible, too. Now, you don't have to be a Bible thumper to believe that there's an Antichrist, because Jesus wasn't a preacher, he was a teacher, for one thing. But him being the Antichrist, he also has an expiration date that the Bible mentions, and I believe that date is July 22nd, 2028. Now, mark your calendar and keep your champagne chilled for that day. Hopefully, it's true. The other thing is, Nostradamus wrote that Mabus, who is the third Antichrist, supposedly, that he will start a war that will last 27 years, and that sounds like a forever war.
0: Mm.
4: And you know, that's unfortunately true. But now, there's one other thing. Now, the Saudis have said that they're not going to be shipping any oil to Europe after anymore. It's not going to be coming through. It's going to be a cold winter. I think Europe's not going to have any choice but to enter into this with troops and a war.
0: Yeah, maybe or maybe they'll start buying from Russia, or you know, maybe they'll just,
4: well, I'm, you know, that's another thing I think Trump is thinking about that. Now, why is he opening up
0: renewable energy? Yeah, we'll see. We'll see, Tom. You know, the renewable energy thing is exploding right now. It's really growing. We'll be right back.
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0: And the UN is coming to town, and the press is refusing to cover Trump. This is going to get interesting. We'll be right back.

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0: Hey, thanks so much for sharing our program and for reaching out to our stations and sponsors and letting them know that you're listening. 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Paul in St. Charles, Missouri. Hey, Paul, what's up?
1: Hi, Tom. First, thanks to you, your incredible staff, and the world's smartest listeners. I wanted to let you know, since you're talking about the History Channel, Discovery Channel, and you're also talking about Hitler, that they did a very good, an amazing documentary. It ran 2 weeks ago today on History Channel called Hitler's DNA.
0: Oh, interesting.
1: And yes, they have a very good DNA samples. They had the blood that was on, you know, in the bunker where he shot himself or whatever. And they took all the stuff that they know and can relate to. They may explain their methodology in the beginning, that we've learned from DNA and how it applies to people. They also dug into all of the written and records from the Nazis, and they determined that Hitler had, as a kid, he probably had ADHD, that he was somewhere on the autism spectrum, and they even figured out the syndrome he had that caused him to have a micropenis and only one descended testicle.
0: Mm-hmm.
1: But the best part is they did a brilliant job without ever saying Trump's name one time of letting you make parallels to today. And It's great. You Google.
0: It's like his ballroom, his bunker, his architecture.
1: It's absolutely amazing. Our documentary, and you might want to. Do
0: and where
1: it
0: where did you find this, Paul?
1: History Channel.
0: History Channel.
1: And I bet if the Ellisons take over, they'll never run it again.
0: Yeah, sadly. Paul, thank you. Thanks for the heads up on that. I'll Hitler's DNA. I'll go looking for it. Maria in Evanston, Illinois. Hey, Maria, what's on your mind today?
2: Hey, Tom. I'm taking you off the speaker. I just want to bring up a former news announcer on Progressive Radio from a few years back. His name was Norman Goldman.
0: Oh, yeah. Norman is an old friend of mine. I haven't talked to him in years, but he was a good guy.
2: Yeah, great guy. And I always loved listening to your show and his show and the other ones.
0: He was also a successful businessman.
2: Yeah, so. He was a former lawyer. And I really appreciated that he was trying to educate the public about law and our government and how unfortunate it is in our country that we don't have civics anymore in the schools, which is terrible because kids don't understand how our government works.
0: Yep.
2: But a few of the things that he used to say, quoting him, was he felt that saying midterm elections was not inspiring enough for voters. He said it should be called congressional elections.
0: I remember.
2: So that people understand that congressionally they're voted every 2 years. And we've got to keep the Senate, when Senate comes up, and the House strong. That that's how we can get things done.
0: Yep.
2: For the House. And I thought that was a great thing to inform people, and I thought I wanted to bring it up on your show since you have a lot of listeners.
0: Well, and you just did. Good job.
2: And the other thing is, he used to say Republicans, which I always got a kick out of, and I quoted him saying that ever since then, and people laugh. Yeah. And, you know, because they are con people, unfortunately. Mm-hmm. And it's, you know, since Trump puts us down as Democrats or progressives, it's telling it like it is.
0: Yeah, I get it. And I love to hear Norman's name again. It'd be nice to hear his voice. But Maria, thank you. Thank you for the call. Jerry in Marlboro, Massachusetts. Hey, Jerry, what's on your mind today?
3: Hi, Tom. First time caller.
0: Thank you.
3: I just wanted to present an idea, which is that Putin is behind Donald Trump's desire to destroy the Kennedy building. And the idea comes from Putin's, you know, championing Russia's history of being very powerful. Vladimir Putin was 10 years old when the Cuban Missile Crisis took place.
0: Mm-hmm.
3: And the architect behind that, you know, was John F. Kennedy.
0: And Khrushchev.
3: And, well, Khrushchev, yeah, but Kennedy came out on top.
0: Yeah.
3: And so now...
0: Oh, I see. You think that Putin is trying to hurt the Kennedy Center to tarnish Kennedy's legacy because he kicked the Russians out of Cuba.
3: Right. And he's pushing Trump to destroy the legacy of Kennedy.
0: Interesting. Well, I suppose it's possible. It's an interesting idea. I think it's just, you know, good old fashioned, you know, self-centeredness, but it makes sense. Jerry, thank you. Renee in Sheridan, Oregon. Hey, Renee, I have a minute left. You got a quick one?
4: Yes, I do have a quick one. I just want to know, when these people are being deported, are we paying those countries to take these people and put them in prison?
0: Yes.
4: That's my question. How many people are going to prison in these foreign countries?
0: Millions of dollars we're paying, and some of the stories coming out of these countries are just chilling. That, you know, they're beating and torturing our people, raping them, exploiting them, throwing them in jails in some places, holding them in just hellhole circumstances in others. You know, what this administration is doing is so immoral, so amoral, so lacking morality, so lacking fundamental human decency that, you know, it's Stephen Miller and Donald Trump. It's, the, you know, who basically just hate anybody whose skin is darker than theirs. Renee, thank you for the call. And thank you for being with us today. We'll be back tomorrow, same time, same place. In the meantime, don't forget, democracy is not a spectator sport. It requires all of us, and that includes you. So get out there, get active, tag, you're it. Have a great afternoon. Be good to yourself and the folks around you. Stay safe, eat your veggies, get your exercise. We got a lot of work to do this fall, and I'll catch up with you tomorrow.

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5: Oh, it feels like it's been an eternity since we've spoken because we took last week off. I took the whole week off for a staycation where I caught up on a little sleep, day sleeping, because that's seemingly the only time I can sleep. And Marcy, you were in Paris and, doing stuff. So much has happened since we last spoke, right?
6: I was in Paris while Donald Trump was in Ireland.
5: So that's right.
6: I figured that was a good way to make sure the Secret Service wouldn't, come snoop or anything. But
5: I saw some of the photos from the from the reception that Donald Trump got from the people in Ireland, and it seemed like they weren't too happy to have him there. It looks like he was met by a few protests.
6: Yeah, the big protests were in Dublin. They really protected him. One reason I left is because where his golf course is in Clare is less than an hour from my house, basically an hour from my house. It's pretty, in the Irish terms, it's pretty close. But the road to get there is really not, like, there's no place to protest. And I knew that they were not going to let us anywhere close to him. Oh. So I had whatever, my spouse had to do business in Paris. I was like, well, I'll just come because, it's Paris. And right. We took care of his aunt and did stuff like that. But it's Paris. I ate very well.
5: I bet. I've never been. It's on my bucket list along with about a million other things that I'll probably never get to experience. But, a girl can wish. So there's that. I just got to move again first. So. There's that. Let's see all the things that happened. Well, there was the Trumpalooza non-convention thing debacle. And, you know, now he's renaming. This time he renamed Lake Ontario to Lake America. And the only good thing to come out of that is now South Park has changed its name to South America. And it's pretty funny. And they just aired their first episode of the new season on Wednesday night.
6: Yeah, I mean, like, Donald Trump is crazy. He is helpless to affect the thing that is dooming him right now, which is the Iran war. In fact, it's gotten worse, right? So in the last 2 weeks, the Houthis have basically started strangling Saudi Arabia from two directions. They hit Saudi Arabia's pipeline, and then they took the tip of the Suez Canal, basically where you have to pass to get into the Suez Canal. And that is, so, you know, the U.S. is strangling Iran in Hormuz. The Houthis are strangling Saudi Arabia in the Red Sea. Gas prices are going up. Uh-huh. The U.S. is going through its strategic reserves. China refilled its strategic reserves. So China is the one entity in the world that has gas, but they, of course, also have the batteries and the solar power and what have you. And record prices for diesel.
5: Yep. Through the roof.
6: Spiking prices for gas. And oh, by the way, there's an election coming up. And so, like, even without those things, Republicans were going to be in trouble. But really what you're seeing in polling is an acceleration of a move away from Republicans. Mm-hmm. And then you have things like, and we will get to Maria Salazar because that's a huge story, but you just the foundations for Republicans look terrible, and Donald Trump isn't in a position to do anything about that. He doesn't. I mean, to some degree, he doesn't much care. He has convinced himself that he could just ignore Congress, and, you know, we'll see whether that's true or not, but he'll just ignore Congress. So he's doing the things that he needs to do to cope emotionally, a lot of which has to do with trying to steal the Kennedy Center. And oh, so God. A lot of, like, I mean, one of my, I said this in a post the other day, one of my hobbies on Shitter, Trump has this fraud task force, right? And mm-hmm. it's supposed to be run by J.D. Vance. And there's this guy, Colin McDonald, who is the prosecutor in charge of it. There's a guy, Scott Brady. People may remember that he helped frame Joe and Hunter Biden with Alexander Smirnoff. So there's these guys. And really, it's mostly a propaganda effort. Mm-hmm. And it's a way to what Todd Blanch has done is shift resources away from white collar prosecution to trying to find brown people who commit fraud in some way implicating government programs. They're using this alleged fraud to say, I'm sorry, California, you can't have any more SNAP. You can't have any more Medicaid. Yep. And they are trying to use nonstop propaganda about it to kind of distract from Donald Trump's crime. And so, like, and Colin McDonald only recently got a Shitter account. And so, you know, I spend a lot of time saying, like, this week they're like, oh, we're doing housing fraud. I'm like, do you know, you want to talk about housing fraud? Like, you're talking about 10 different people in LA who you say engaged in public housing fraud. Right. Let's talk about the guy in public housing at 1600 Hello. Pennsylvania Avenue, because he stole $1 billion from taxpayers. Mm-hmm. And you're like, those 10 people that you say engaged in public housing fraud in LA, between them, it's 10 million. So take that, multiply it by 100 times. That's the fraud that we are seeing in the public housing at 1600 Pennsylvania Avenue, which is just down the road from all of you guys.
5: That's right.
6: So get off your asses, walk down the road and arrest that fraudster, because that is stealing from taxpayers in the same way that you're going after these brown people in Los Angeles. And then there was one where McDonald was like, oh, we got these, what are they called? The people who put machines on ATMs and put machines, card skimmers.
5: Right.
6: It's like, oh, we've got these card skimmers in Alabama. And this was a great fraud. I'm like, between them, like either you're double counting, which is I think what happened, but I gave them credit for not double counting. Like the what you actually, the money that you've actually shown that they got is $18,000. And again, that's probably double counting. So

0: they do shitter stuff. Oh, siren, siren, siren. I'm like, let's siren this. Like, on Monday, we learned that Don Jr. had his wedding party paid for by a corrupt Russian oligarch.
1: Yep.
0: Who traffics children. He's part of the steal Ukrainian children and send them off to Russia and send them off to sex trafficking. And like a $180 million wedding in the Bahamas, or, you know.
1: Yes.
0: And Don Jr. can, of course, pay for this. He's a you know, millionaire, billionaire, whatever.
1: 100 times over millionaire. Yeah.
0: Instead, he's having this this Russian oligarch pay for his wedding party. And so that was Monday. Tuesday, DOJ appealed the IRS, the Trump v. IRS, effectively saying, we want to make sure we can immunize Donald Trump for all. And this is what people, like, we know that there's like $200 million that New York Times has reported on having to do with Chicago declarations. And we suspect that that involves tax crimes. So that's $200 million right there. Yep. But we know that Donald Trump was accepting bribes at scale, at industrial scale, before he got in the White House and all last year. And that's the time period that would be covered by this immunity thing. And so, like, so the IRS, and so I'm like, okay, you want to talk about fraud? Let's talk about the fact that your boss just decided to appeal this case so that he can excuse $200 million of tax crimes that we have good reason to suspect, and up to like a billion or two more that we believed to be there. Right. Public Citizen, by the way, came out with a really good piece, a good report in the last, well, since we last were on, that kind of shows how Donald Trump has made $7 billion in crypto and everyone else has lost money, like, right, can't have won money in the crypto stuff. And they came out with a fun game to show how Donald, you know, it's basically like a casino. Donald Trump always wins.
1: Right.
0: So that stuff should be taxed. That's the stuff that, while DOJ is claiming that they emphasize fraud, that's the stuff that Todd Blanche is emphasizing to go and get immunized, right? Mm-hmm. So that's Tuesday. And then Wednesday is his attempt to steal the Kennedy Center. You know, he's basically saying, if you don't let me put my name on something at the Kennedy Center, then I'm going to tear it all down.
1: That he's going to tear it down, or that he's planning on it, because somebody, some reporter, took this photograph through the window of Air Force One. And if I'm putting the picture up on the screen, and if you look, you see his red hat in one window, and in the one in front of it, you can see through the window, it looks like a giant, you know, poster board, and you can make out Kennedy demoli, and it's obviously the plans for the Kennedy Center demolition, which is astounding.
0: So that's Bill Pulte, right? Bill Pulte is the guy who runs Fannie and Freddie, and he has decided the way he stays in power with Donald Trump is to make these outlandish. I mean, he's basically a giant troll. He's not succeeding at the housing market, and the housing market is going to go further south because the Fed had to raise rates, so interest rates are going up. Partly because of Iran, partly because of a bunch of other stuff, interest rates are going up.
1: Yep.
0: So nobody can afford housing, and housing starts are going down. And this is all stuff, like, you know, we just said that the foundations for Republicans in November were already bad and are getting worse, but with bond market and with, you know, interest rates, these things could explode certainly by election day and, you know, easily by the time January people take over. And so it's terrifying. But at the same time, you know, Bill Pulte should be doing something about that. And instead, he's making these placards to try and, you know, stay in front of Donald Trump.
1: Right.
0: It's not clear he's going to tear down the Kennedy Center. He's trying to find some leverage. He's trying to say, if you don't let me have my name on it, I'm going to tear it down.
1: Right.
0: And because then a judge in D.C.
1: Said you need to a week's notice before you touch anything at the Kennedy Center. But they've already started putting up fencing around it.
0: Right. So it's going to be another reflecting pool.
1: Yep.
0: Congresswoman Beatty deserves a medal for, you know, because she keeps it like, I'm going to keep going. And if you think about it, so like Congress already.

0: gave Trump $250 million to renovate the Kennedy Center. It had a $40 million something. I'm going from memory, so these right. are not exact. Like, it had a $40 million surplus when Rick Grenell took over and started fucking around because he wanted to play culture wars. The building itself is worth, without debt, is worth like $690 million. So wow. these are like, if Donald Trump destroys all of that, we're back to another billion, a billion for the White House, a billion for the Kennedy Center. You know, these billions start to add up. Even right? if you ignore the billions that we're spending in Iran and
1: daily, yada, yada. The billions so, daily that we're spending.
0: Yeah. So this is how I spend my time on Shitter is I just, cause they've decided that this is going to be fraud week in the same way that Trump used to have infrastructure week. And it's like, and it's ridiculous. I'm like, this is $10 million and yeah, that's fraud and we should do something about it. Or like the 18,000 in Alabama. But Donald Trump is robbing us blind in yep. DC and you assholes refuse to do anything about it. And I will keep pointing that out over and over and over again. So that's one thing. The other thing I point out over and over again is Ashley Moody, right, is tied to, what is it called? CARE Florida, where the Republicans in Florida stole $10 million of Medicaid money and put right. it to campaigns.
1: Wasn't this DeSantis, Casey DeSantis's thing?
0: Yeah. But Moody was in on it. Okay. Like at the very sure. least, she should know who stole the money, which yeah. probably was Casey DeSantis. Mm-hmm. There was a grand jury report that was leaked. I'm not sure whether it was since the last time we saw each other. And it basically said, they said, we don't know who did it because we haven't dragged these Republicans before this grand jury to make them tell us. Mm-hmm. But it's, you know, it is somebody... It's either of the DeSantis's, Uthmeyer, or however you say his name, the attorney general, the now attorney general, and Ashley Moody. One of the four of them did it. And the other of the four of them all know who did it. Right. And Ashley Moody's like, oh, you know, we should make this fraud in DC permanent. And so Colin McDonald's like, oh, this is so great. I'm like, Colin, you know, she's one of the criminals. Mm-hmm. You keep promising you're going to go after fraud. And she at least knows who stole that $10 million in Medicaid money. And here you are, you know, chumming up with her. No, like if like you've just proven this is all itself fraudulent because yes. you need to be arresting Ashley Moody, or if not her, then whoever did steal the money. And instead you're like, oh, Ashley Moody's my best friend. So I also spent a lot of time making sure that people know that Ashley Moody was part of that theft. Or knows who is behind that theft. I make it clear that Republicans were, there were two really horrible cases of boys who were sexually assaulted by Republicans who were, you know, somehow Ashley Moody didn't find that. So
1: of course.
0: I'm doing my part.
1: You are. But, you always do. Yes.
0: But Maria Salazar is doing her part.
1: Yes, she is.
0: Do you have that video?
1: I do. So, yeah. So she did. She cut, an ad in front of the White House. I think they weren't all too happy with her for doing it. But here's what she said.
2: Mr. President, some of your immigration enforcement efforts have gone too far. In July, 50% of the 50,000 people that were detained had no criminal record. Be careful what your advisors are telling you about immigration policies. The same Hispanics who helped you get to the White House in 2024 feel betrayed today. You can be for immigration what Lincoln was for slavery and Reagan was for communism. I'm not talking about giving them amnesty. I'm talking about giving them a dignified life in this promised land. And only you can do that.
1: She's a Republican. She's out there slamming
0: yeah,
1: Trump.
0: She won her race by 20 points.
1: Yeah.
0: In 2024.
1: Yeah.
0: Trump won it by 15. Wow. And she's in Miami, Cuban American district. She's Cuban American herself. She actually started raising concerns about what Stephen Miller was doing back in June. Publicly in June of 2025, mm-hmm. She and the Latinas for Trump founder came out and said, you got to stop snatching people when they go to their court appointments.
1: Yeah.
0: Didn't really work. Like all the other Cuban Americans are sort of like, we're going to work secretly with Trump, but she's, you know, she's out there. So she did that. The video, according to a Newsmax producer, she filmed that on September 3rd. So she's been either contemplating it or whatevering it for two weeks.
1: Yeah.
0: But then Mark Caputo, we always talk about Mark Caputo on the show because we both loathe him, but this is
1: from Miami,
0: forte.
1: Right? He's, yeah, you know, he knows
0: his
1: the market.
0: Forte. Yep. And he came out with a post that people should actually read because, you know, whatever else Mark Caputo is, he is good at Florida politics. Mm-hmm. And he was like, you know, I had already been working on this before the video because I'm hearing so much doom and gloom from Republicans in Miami. And he said that there was a poll taken last month. So before she filmed this ad, that shows her tied. She's running, the guy she's running against is also Cuban American, also.
1: But
0: has a
1: Elliot Rodriguez, who was a former CBS News anchor in Miami, long time. I mean, he was there. I remember him well. Elliot Rodriguez, very popular. He retired from there and he's running as a Democrat.
0: And she has a background in broadcasting as well. So it's like these two public figures and he's Cuban American. Mm-hmm. So he was going to be pretty competitive anyway. A poll from last month shows it's tied.
1: Wow.
0: So is Byron Donalds, by the way, which is mostly because.
1: Oh, my God.
0: Because so many people are, so many Republicans won't vote for a black man. So.
1: Right.
0: But in this race, she was looking at a tie race last month. And the other thing that happened in the same period, right, is Trump announced that he was going to steal all of Venezuela's oil.
1: Yes.
0: And there are enough Venezuelans certainly in Miami. I mean, her district is especially Cuban American, but there are Venezuelans down there and Ecuadorians and Haitians and so when he announced that, she tweeted, you know, we're going to take this all back once Trump is done, and then immediately deleted it and came out with something less hostile to Trump. So she's opposed, like she's pissed off as well, as many people in Florida are, that Trump is dealing with Delcy Rodriguez because they really thought Venezuela would be free again. Mm-hmm. And then, so she already did that last month. She films this video at the beginning of this month and then sits on it for 2 weeks and then releases it yesterday. When Mike Johnson has dismissed members of Congress early from Congress, which we'll get to, Tom Massey strikes twice again. But in response to it, of course, her opponent is like, she's just desperate, right? Like this doesn't help, I don't think it's going to help her in the district. She's trying to distance herself from Trump's immigration policies,
1: right.
0: But too little too late. She hasn't done enough to actually. And one thing I pointed out, I did a post on this. And one thing I pointed out is there are a good number of Cubans who have been sent to third countries, including Africa. And that's one of the craziest things that Steve Miller is doing. He's taking people who don't speak African languages and sending them to, like, you know, Eswatini or something.
1: Right.
0: And once they get there, many of those countries are basically holding them in prison or holding them imprisoned in a hotel room. So it's not going to help her in the district, but it has made this issue very public nationally. And I don't, you know, I'm skeptical that Byron Donalds is really, I'm skeptical that Florida is that close to flipping, but Texas is that close to flipping.
1: But before you leave Florida, okay, so David Jolly, former Republican who has, you know, I think he's staying and doing all the right things. Has he really become a Democrat? I don't know. I've stopped paying such close attention to Florida since I left there. However, Byron Donalds is a moron. This was just from like a month ago. I'm still marveling at this moment. Listen to what he says here.
3: We're the reason why people are fleeing New York and California and Illinois, because they are stupid and they needed a place to go. And that place was Florida.
1: They're stupid and they needed a place to go, and that place was Florida. A guy in the crowd,
0: he's from New York and had a like It's all been sealed, but he had a criminal record in New York. So he fled to Florida and got in good with the Trumpists. And that's where he's made his career. So, I mean, the gubernatorial race will be interesting. Be interesting in Florida, because the other thing that's going on and how Nixon won the primary is post-Calais. And this is something that's really not making most of the analysis, is people have been watching the Latino vote. People are polling the Latino vote, and they're like, this is not going to be the 2024 electorate, right? As far as the Latino vote. But they haven't really measured accurately what's going to happen with the Black vote in the wake of the Calais decision, which basically took away their right to vote. And you see it where you did see it. There are races even in Tennessee, but where you clearly saw it was in that primary where Nixon won without any TV, without any advertising. Yes. And so that dynamic, you've got the Latino community that people are tracking. You've got Republicans who won't vote for Donald's because he's Black. Yep. But you've got Black turnout, which is going to surge to get Nixon over.
1: Yeah.
0: And because of Calais, and nobody knows. So I'm nobody not saying knows. Florida can't happen. I'm saying Florida is a lot further away from happening than Texas.
1: Yes.
0: And that Salazar's video, I think, will make it, because the backlash from the racists in her party, they're like, oh, you know, she's pro-immigration. Fuck her. Laura Loomer has been going after her for a long time. Laura Loomer, you know, like the Nazis are going after her.
1: Right.
0: And by going after her, they're going after Latinos. And I can tell you that Abbott needs Latinos to win in Texas, right?
1: Uh-huh.
0: And like, I mean, we know that Tallarico is competitive, and by most polls, he's winning in Texas, right?
1: Yep.
0: Against Paxton. And that's sort of not as surprising because everyone hates Paxton. But the gubernatorial race in Texas is becoming competitive with Gina Hinojosa as well.
1: Right. That's right.
0: And then all of the gerrymander that Texas Republicans did, thinking that they were going to have the 2024 electorate.
1: Yep.
0: Basically, Democrats are going to win several, if not most of those, because they made them more Latino, but the Latino vote has swung. I mean, if it, what's his name? Harry Anton. But he did his thing both yesterday and this morning, and it drove Trump nuts, where he showed there's like a 60-point swing among Latinos in both Texas and Florida. And the swing actually, by the way, is greater in Florida than it is in Texas. Mm. But in both states, there's a huge swing against Donald Trump. And so all of these districts in both states, really, that were gerrymandered to try and help Republicans may backfire, especially in Texas. And so all that's, you know, like Salazar's video and the backlash to it, I think, is really going to accelerate the turn of Latinos against Republicans, especially in Texas and Florida, where it could make the difference, at least in House races, including hers.
1: Right. I mean, and and ICE's actions as well, you know.
0: I mean, ICE is not letting up. And there was a Nicaraguan, I think, who was arrested, another popular journalist in Florida, who's a conservative, who was arrested in, I think he's Nicaraguan. But anyway, he got snatched as well. And that's another thing that's really pissing off the Latino community in Florida. So, everyone said, wait until after Labor Day to see what polls look like. And what has happened since Labor Day, and what are we, 2 weeks past Labor Day, is that the move away from Republicans is accelerating, and stuff like this. It's stuff like the Salazar video, and importantly, the backlash to it.
1: Yes. We're getting closer and closer. And Trump, you know, look, has only himself to blame, because he's doubling down on the stupid. He's doubling down on the most unpopular things, on his lies, where he's claiming we have the best economy in the world, and I'm your favorite president, and everybody loves me, and everybody wants this. No, it's all bullshit, and he keeps saying it. Keep going, because every time he opens his mouth, it makes our case for us.
0: One other person who opened his mouth is a guy named Beau French, who is running for Railroad Commission in Texas, who's basically the oil and gas regulator in Texas. And he, you know, it's not clear how he won his primary. He won his primary basically on the Paxton crowd, you know, like he's basically a troll.
1: Right.
0: And he saw a picture of the UT game that UT came from behind and won football game.
1: Okay.
0: Right. So UT's down. They come from behind, the Mannings brothers, and bring them from behind and wins. And he sees a picture of students celebrating in the stands, and they are people of color. They're Latinos and Asians. And he's like, this is the problem. And and think about what he's saying, because this thing is getting a lot of coverage, but what he's saying is not, which is that we should not have so many Latinos and Asians at UT. And what he's complaining about is that affirmative action is gone.
1: Yeah.
0: And he's complaining that with affirmative action gone, and this happens everywhere, like with affirmative action gone, you see more Asian students. That happens at Harvard. It happens at Texas. It happens up and down. You know, that's not surprising. And he's complaining, and he's now saying we need white students at Texas. And it's like, well, honey, you know, you should complain because the Asian immigrant in charge of civil rights is ensuring that there is no affirmative action. And that means you're going to see fewer and fewer white people, especially men, because men are not as good as students as women. so it's a white person must have affirmative action thing. And so what happens is Karl Rove endorses his opponent.
1: Karl Rove is voting for the Democrat. George W. Bush said he's voting for the Democrat, too.
0: And, you know, these people care about the oil and gas market. But it's also like, I mean, people forget that Karl Rove was the last person, the last Republican who tried to do real immigration reform from the Republican Party. And he spent a lot of political capital trying to do it. I think in Bush's second term didn't happen. Obviously George Bush was committed to reaching out to Latinos. And so this is, things are fucking weird because Karl Rove is voting for one Democrat.
1: But still.
0: And John Cornyn, of course, is coming out. John Cornyn, some of his people are backing Tellerico. So it's great because one of the things that's really also accelerating is, you know, what is clear is that Democrats are running not against Republicans, they're running against Nazis. I mean, like we see this best with John Ossoff, right?
1: He
0: routinely calls Mike Collins a Nazi or calls him out for his Nazi affiliates, but we're seeing one after another. There was a guy, John Houston, had to fire a Nazi staffer. There's, we're seeing these Nazis everywhere.
1: That's right.
0: And because of the dynamic of the race, we are able to shame them in a way we haven't been able to shame the many Nazis, for example, at the State Department. And they're all embedded there around Marco Rubio. So it's a really fucking interesting dynamic. Like, you know, I got my ballot today. So I'm going to vote on Monday. I'm going to go send my ballot off to the states on Monday. So my Michigan vote is going to count.
1: So it's
0: starting. I got my ballot right here.
1: You got yours. And early voting, I don't know where, but at least in a few places here, has begun. Primaries are over. There was a chart that I saw today that was kind of interesting. It was about, you know, the ideology, the classification of 2026 primary candidates by ideology in competitive races. And, so it shows on the Republican side, like the number of MAGAs, and percentage that won as opposed to mainstream conservative, moderate Republican, and those they have no data for. The MAGAs were the top vote getters in terms of, oh no, it wasn't, mainstream conservative was. Look at that. They won 23 of the races, that 47 to 45 MAGAs won to 12 moderates. But more interesting for me, I think, is on the Democratic side, where mainstream Democrats won the majority of the races, 58, that's 53.5%, to progressives who won 45, to Democratic socialists who got a lot of press, but really only won five of those races. So I'll, you know, here's the chart, but I'll post it on the blog. This is from Brookings. It's just interesting to see how the primaries shook out. Because, you know, the media didn't necessarily paint a very accurate picture. You see what they focused on, which is not, you know, how I think it turned out. So.
0: No, and I think, I mean, it, like, everywhere there is frustration, and the question was who better responded to that frustration, and who better was able to get turnout out, right? Again, go back to Angie Nixon. Mm-hmm. But we're in the general.
1: Yes,
0: and at this point, I think there is far more enthusiasm. I mean, again, going back to Mark Caputo, you know, the point is, at least what he's hearing is, it's not that Republicans are going to go vote for, I mean, they might actually in Miami, they did in Miami for mayor, but that conservative Republicans are going to stay home. And so right now, Democrats are all going to go out and vote, and a lot of Republicans are not. And that's where, you know, like, we don't know where it's going to go. We don't know. Like, you know, a lot of people say it's virtually, you know, like, the chances are 90% or higher that Democrats at least win back the House, but just winning back the House is not enough, right? Like, we need to win the House with 30 seats.
1: And then the Senate,
0: there were six Senate races that are not among those that we're watching, right? There's an especially odd poll which has been debunked coming out of Idaho, where there's an independent who is running and no Democrat. And this poll came out and said that he was ahead. Mm. We shouldn't rely on that. But nevertheless, there are in like Kansas, there was a poll that is more credible showing that Roger Marshall is behind. The Democrat, and he is running as a Democrat, one of those super churches. He's a minister.
1: Oh, God.
0: But whatever, you know, yep. I'm gonna, if Kansas wants to send a Democrat, I'll take it.
1: That's right. Me too.
0: And so we've got the races we're tracking, places like Maine and Ohio and Alaska, and all of those are certainly within grasp.
1: Mm-hmm.
0: But there's the possibility of big upsets, particularly if things keep moving. We're like 6 weeks out. and if things continue to accelerate the way they do, if gas prices keep going up.
1: Yep.
0: You're going to see, you may see some big surprises. We just don't know.
1: We don't know. And since we last spoke, Donald's attempts to fuck up the whole election process by disallowing, getting the post office involved with mail-in ballots was thrown out by the Supreme Court. So fuck you, Trump. You can vote by mail. Make sure you fill out your ballots. And if at all possible, hand deliver them to either a Dropbox or to your supervisor of elections office if it's close enough and you can do it. That's what we do. But, you know, the vote by mail thing, it's legal. You should use it if you want to. If you need
0: and the
1: to.
0: Other thing is, right, that Missouri tried to do what Virginia tried to do, and the Supreme Court said you can't do it. Yep. So that's another seat that they're still trying to fuck with it. But the Supreme Court there said, no.
1: Yeah,
0: no,
1: that's we the gerrymandering to create an extra Republican seats.
0: an extra, to eliminate Emanuel Cleaver's seat. But there's another seat that's west of St. Louis that is now in play given the pre-gerrymander thing. So it's, you know, it's game time, folks. I got my ballot right here, right in front of me. It just feels really good to have the ballot right in front of me and to be able to cast that vote and send it off.
1: So you count as an American overseas? Is that where you?
0: I do. Yeah.
1: Okay. Yeah. That's awesome. I still remember a few years ago when Bernie Sanders' brother was the delegate at the convention who read the vote for the presidential race for, you know, from Americans overseas. And it was a wonderful moment. And go figure, increasingly, there are a lot of Americans overseas.
0: Yeah, and they do GOTV as well. I got a call 2 weeks ago, make sure you get your ballot. And I already was working on it, but now I got my ballot. My ballot is there right in front of me.
1: Cool.
0: By the way,
1: I found my pictures from Ireland's protests against Donald Trump when he was there in the last week or so. I don't know if you can see this. Can you see these photos? This is in Dublin, Ireland, protesting in huge numbers. I'll throw it into on Blue Sky for you. But there are a bunch of them, and it looks like it was huge. But again, you got away from there, but it was pretty stunning. Yeah. So.
0: Yeah, I mean, I'm not sure I would have gotten into Dublin anyway, but, and of course, like our president, Ireland, of course, has a Taoiseach prime minister and a president, and the president is a leftist whose sister was snatched from a Gaza flotilla. And she apparently had some things to say to Trump, and he came out looking pretty beat up. So that was pretty funny. She's among the things she did while she was running. She's very dexterous. Like she can kick a soccer ball, and she can use a I don't even know the proper verb, especially in English. To hurling is like our version of sort of lacrosse, and she can do that too. So I was like, she could thwack the heck out of that guy sitting in their office. So I'm glad he's gone.
1: Meanwhile,
0: by the way, I read today, speaking of golf courses in Celtic countries, Christopher Steele is trying to get Turnberry to pay the £800,000 that Donald Trump owes Steele. And Turnberry is claiming that Donald Trump doesn't own them now. Turnberry is his Scottish golf course.
1: Right. Wow. That's interesting.
0: So things are getting fun.
1: That's interesting. Speaking of interesting, there's a lot more to come, but we need to take a time out. So we'll break right now and be right back and maybe talk about Tom Massey. He did some things this past week, so we'll do that next. Don't go away. I'm Nicole Sandler. Marcy Wheeler is here. It's Empty Wheel Friday. We'll be right back.
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1: Okay, wait a minute. That's a bit much. 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
1: Leading the way? 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
1: How about we just say, subscribe to the Nicole Sandler Show and tell your friends, you know, like that. All right?
4: Dry the tears of listeners by removing the rotting stench of corporate radio.
1: Really?
4: Won't you help?
1: We're back. I'm Nicole Sandler. She's Marcy Wheeler.
0: So let's talk about Tom Massey, which is no fucks left to give.
1: Right.
0: So Tom Massey, of course, with Ro Khanna and frankly support for Hakeem Jeffries, they did the Epstein Transparency Act last summer. Mm-hmm. And that, like, Mike Johnson literally has not had full control over his gavel since that time. And last summer, in July of 2025, he had to leave early because Democrats were consistently, every time there was a committee vote, saying, and how about Epstein? Mm-hmm. And so Mike Johnson left early, right after they passed the big ugly bill. And then as soon as they came back, of course, Johnson stalled the swearing in of Adelita Grijalva to stall the actual passage of the Epstein Transparency Act, but it did pass. Ty Blanche didn't fully comply. Katie Fung just got a ruling in her favor saying Blanche has to start giving things to the judge in that case, Emmett Sullivan. Mm-hmm. But meanwhile, Massey and Khanna again said, we're going to put teeth to the Epstein Transparency Act because Todd Blanche isn't following the rules.
1: Right.
0: And as of this morning, he announced he has the 218 votes for that. Ooh. Again, he's got four Republicans. It's him, Nancy Mace, the guy Trump didn't endorse in South Carolina. Anyway, it doesn't matter.
1: Yeah.
0: And then one of the guys who's in a swing district. So he's got the 218 votes to pass that again, which means as soon as Republicans come back, as soon as the House comes back, they're going to have to vote on that. And it's probably going to happen like it did the last time. So, you know, you're going to do the Epstein transparency. By the way, Todd Blanche's DOJ is refusing to share evidence with New Mexico, and New Mexico is suing with the UK, with Norway, with a number of other European countries who are doing with France, another European countries who are doing real investigations. Todd Blanche is refusing to do that. So Epstein remains a thing. It's going to be on the agenda for as soon as they come back. So that was last week. Like last week, they did the things to start collecting the votes. They've got the votes effectively. Adam Smith and Garamendi have to come back from the West Coast, and then they're good. Meanwhile, Tom Massey, not telling anybody, goes on the floor of the House the other day and starts reading off articles of impeachment against Pete Hegseth.
1: Yes, he did. And that's why, the House recessed early again.
0: Right. I mean, the House back 6 weeks ago, Mike Johnson cut everything from what would have been Thursday, what would have been yesterday, to the election off. He had planned to stay around longer. He cut that off because of the Epstein Transparency Act. Mm. He cut that off to make sure that they couldn't vote on the Epstein Transparency Act before the election. But then on Tuesday, Massey goes onto the floor of the Senate and moves to impeach Pete Hegseth.
1: Yep.
0: And meanwhile, that happened days after the latest attempt to pass War Powers Act resolution.
1: Yep.
0: And that one passed 220 to 204. There were nine Republicans who voted for it, including Tom Massey, who always does, but also two of the endangered representatives in Iowa, another one in Michigan, and then four other people who probably would vote for it one way or another. And so they did the math and they're like, if they got 220 to vote against this illegal war last week, then if we have the impeachment vote, it's going to pass.
1: Yeah, we're looking pretty good here.
0: Then we'll have to impeach Pete Hegseth.
1: Yay!
0: And the way impeachment works is you only have 48 business hours to hold the vote. So Mike Johnson immediately says, fuck, we're leaving. Did I say we're leaving Thursday? Fuck, we're leaving Wednesday. And they're real articles of impeachment, right?
1: Yes.
0: So there are eight. Three of them are different ways of saying the same thing that the resolution passed last week said, which is that you're in violation of the War Powers Act. We get to declare war. You can't go to war. You can't remain at war. You can't follow orders to go to war. All of those we're going to impeach you for. But he also included the massacre against the Iranian schoolgirls. He said, you know, you're not abiding by rules about avoiding human casualties, civilian casualties. He included the Houthis in there. The most interesting one is he included the kidnapping of, he also included the murder boats, which is, I mean, it's substantive. This is the kind of stuff Massey has always been good at. It's very substantive. And Massey, by the way, again, say what you will about him, some good, some bad, but he is also a very shrewd parliamentarian, and which is why he knew exactly what he was doing when he went out and didn't tell anybody on Tuesday and he knew it was a 48 hour vote. And, but the last one, the one that I think will may backfire in ways people haven't really talked about yet, is he included the kidnapping of Maduro in there.
1: Wow.
0: And Maduro already, and really just in the last couple of weeks, has already started challenging his charges because he's immune. He's got sovereign immunity. Based on, by the way, what Delcy Rodriguez has said, because Delcy Rodriguez is not in the position to say Maduro is not in charge anymore because she's still relying on Maduro's machine to stay in power. So Maduro is already doing that. He's got an exceptionally good defense attorney who's really good at these international law things. And Tom Massey includes kidnapping Maduro. And, you know, I don't know if all eight articles of impeachment will pass. And this is the one that may be the least likely to pass. But if that passes along with the other seven, the vote, by the way, will be November 9th. Unless Mike Johnson decides there. And remember, so nine people voted with Democrats, with all Democrats, for the War Powers Act last week. And some of those nine, like if the Iowans win, probably they won't vote to impeach Pete Hegseth. But there are people around who will. And they're people who are lame ducks, people like Don Bacon, right? Don Bacon is very much a hawk, but he does think that Pete Hegseth is utterly fucking incompetent. Well, he's gone one way or another. He's not on the ballot. And so give him a chance to replace Pete Hegseth. I would be shocked if he didn't. And there will be more people like Don Bacon, especially if they got ousted because of the war. Like I saw that Mike Turner, who used to be in charge of intelligence and is very much a hawk and very much a fan of NATO, his district is now in play.
1: Right.
0: And he's from Dayton. And so, you know, like we're talking about races in Ohio that we might win. And so these are people who might happily vote to impeach Pete Hegseth on November 9th. First thing that they're going to have to do when they come back from what is expected to be an unhappy election, at least in the House for Republicans. And then, and then we don't know what happens, right? Like John Thune surely doesn't want to deal with this. So he can actually just simply make it go away like Democrats were able to do with the Mayorkas impeachment attempt. But it really will tell us what, I mean, because a lot of people, and I've been saying this for a while, J.B. Lance last at Bulwark said this as well. There was a piece at the Bulwark or the Atlantic that said this is sort of what Democrats are planning on is they're planning on impeaching other people, not Trump right away, but they're planning on impeaching people like Hegseth. And so this gives us a dry run for how an impeachment of Hegseth will go if and when Democrats win a gavel in January. So you can impeach Hegseth right away. Right. And so super interesting stuff. Kudos to Tom Massey. It's hilarious. He's having fun.
1: Not at all because he was defeated in his primary. So he's on his way out. He literally has no fucks left to give. He's doing what he can do before he goes. And good. God.
0: And he may, by the way, he may be positioning himself for a presidential run, which I actually think might be more interesting than a Marjorie Taylor Greene one.
1: Oh, without a doubt.
0: Partly because he's shrewder than she is. But regardless, I mean, things are getting fucking interesting. And so that was sort of interesting.
1: Yes, that was. a few other things have happened this week. I have to go here just because of the uniqueness of it, because I think that this discussion, I could be wrong, but I don't think this discussion has ever been held in a Senate hearing room.
0: Oh,
1: and
0: yeah.
1: Therefore,
0: the best
1: entered into the congressional record. I mean, Kash Patel testified, I think, as the Senate Judiciary Committee this week. And of all people, you know, the foghorn leghorn of the Senate, Senator John Kennedy, asked this question.
5: What about the bestiality?
6: Same thing, because the regs wrote it up in a fashion before I arrived that addressed prostitution, bestiality, and trafficking.
1: Yeah.
6: They were there before I got there.
5: Tell me what it said before.
6: It automatically disqualified any individual who participated on either side of it.
1: On either side?
6: Obviously, we are never going to hire the criminal.
5: The side of what? The bestiality?
6: Yes.
5: So you disqualified the animal?
6: Well, I don't think we have great canines, but we're not going
5: to
6: disqualify.
5: I understand. I'm trying to understand why funny. You did this. This is not directed at you, Mr.
1: Yes, it is.
5: And I understand the game. People try to make you look bad.
1: No, he does that himself.
5: We do the same thing when the other party's in office. And all this stuff has really hurt the FBI. It's really hurt the FBI.
1: Yeah. Mm-hmm.
5: Okay. So I'm trying to get to the bottom of this. Yeah,
1: well, so to speak.
5: Why would you, in light of the context and what we're going through, and we're having a tough time attracting agents, good quality agents that we all can trust,
1: mm-hmm.
5: because so many people, fairly or unfairly, think that in order to be an FBI agent now, your political point of view matters. Why would you even get into bestiality?
6: We are not into bestiality, but a lot of these individuals.
5: Sure. I know you're not, but you changed.
6: But I'm trying to explain it. Hang on.
5: You changed the qualifications and mentioned bestiality. If Joe participated in bestiality, mm-hmm. not as the animal, but as the human. Don't you think he ought to be disqualified?
1: You think?
6: If he voluntarily did it, sure. But if he was trafficked into it,
5: okay. How do you involuntarily do it?
6: In a lot of these cases, when human traffickers, who are some of the worst individuals on planet Earth, they don't just traffic you for prostitution. They traffic
1: really?
6: You for degrading acts of all kind, and they force you into that type of conduct.
1: Really?
6: And some
1: do
6: of these
1: they?
6: Individuals would go on to be law enforcement officers. Here's how
0: we know Kash is lying. The way in which the change regulation is stated,
1: mm-hmm.
0: if you were a victim of bestiality, if say a trafficker made you fuck a goat when you were a 17-year-old,
1: yeah.
0: you would not get the exemption. It only applies to people who were over 18 when they were victimized. And so that's how you know that it's all bullshit, because you do see, I have seen
1: really?
0: CSAM descriptions of children being victimized.
1: Oh God.
0: With the use of animals. It's horrible.
1: Oh,
0: I mean, it is horrible stuff. Kash is right about that.
1: Yeah.
0: But if you're excluding those people who are victimized as minors, then your excuse is bullshit. You know, there's some goat fucker who wanted a job and they had to, you know. And by the way, like, Cash's argument doesn't make sense for the other category, which is if you've stolen from an employer such and such a type. I mean, it's all bullshit. They're all, you know, like Cash and his goat fuckers.
1: Why?
0: And it's, you know, I think people don't appreciate that John Kennedy, he does ask critical questions. He asks a lot of good questions. He does think a lot of what Republicans do is bullshit. He's just, you know, a good old boy from Mississippi. And
1: well, who went to Oxford?
0: Yeah.
1: You know.
0: But I mean, he does ask questions like that. And so, and also he did it. That was maybe the second question after Grassley's own. And by the way, by the end of that hearing, Grassley was shutting down his own colleagues because Kash didn't want to answer the questions. Kash kept saying, you know, your time's up. And Grassley's just, look, he's 93 now, and he has had a long string of really far right staffers. And at this point, it's elder abuse. At this point, they get him to do stuff that a much younger Chuck Grassley would not do. Yeah. And you see shit like that. In fact, the guy who was in charge of the hearing after it was done comes up, gives Cash a big handshake. He's like, that was great. You know, like, this is supposed to be an oversight hearing. It's not supposed to be, you know, a goat fucking contest, but that's what it turns out to be. So, Cory Booker really went after after Cash as well. So, meanwhile, in other things that involve Cash Patel, Joe DiGenova quit.
1: Yeah,
0: the grand conspiracy investigation. So, if you remember, speaking of Grassley staffers, there's this blowhard named Mike Davis. I call him Blubbery Fatso because he's just he just won't shut his trap. He was in charge of judicial appointments for Grassley for a long time, so he's incredibly powerful. He was a Gorsuch clerk. Wow. So he has a resume, but he is just a blubbery fatso, and he admits that he's an asshole and racist and everything else. He is friends with Akash Singh. Akash Singh is Todd Blanche's enforcer. Akash Singh is the one who tells people to throw grand jurors out of a grand jury until you get people who will indict Donald Trump's enemies. And in the Broadview 6 case, they make this case more explicitly that Blubbery Fatso had tweeted at Andrew Boutros, the U.S. attorney for Chicago, and said, you know, arrest Kat Abigazella. And then after the next day, there was a meeting where they showed a video, which probably was the one Kat Abigazella posted. And then immediately after, they started investigating it. So, and the relationship is Blubbery Fatso to Akash Singh, who is Blanche's enforcer. Akash Singh, 2 weeks ago, got promoted to what's called PADAG, P-A-D-A-G. It's Principal Associate.
7: It's time for the Rick Smith Show. 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
8: And welcome, brothers, sisters, working class heroes. This is the Rick Smith Show. Thanks so much for being here. Today on the big program, lots to get to, lots to talk about. Oh, the fun. The fun over the weekend of watching social media and the bots. Because understand, we are now in the post-human social media world, since more than half of the traffic on social media right now is non-human. So we got a lot of bots throwing stuff out, a lot of paid messengers. So when I saw the social media post of, I don't care if gas goes to $20 a gallon, I'll never vote for a Democrat, my mind went, I'm sure someone's spending a lot of money pushing this into the red hat world with the hopes that some of the ink will bleed and cause the kind of thinking. And then the other part of it is you know, it's not a, you know, Democrats versus Republicans. It's Americans versus communists. And the funny punchline is vote red. And I saw that in so many places, and my mind went, vote red for Republican or vote red for communist? Because it's weird that the people who keep posting this stuff don't quite get what either means. And that's kind of frightening. But again, it's mostly, and this is where I'm giving we humans a little credit. I think we're watching what the AI bot world will bring us. But it's about pushing that narrative. It's about, you know, just hammering on the fact that I'd rather vote for Donald Trump and pay $20 a gallon for diesel than have health care. Because that's basically what that's saying. And the weird thing is there was a story that on Friday that broke that I think was really important. And it's one of those things where you go, here's the thing. We got a president who can't get over a grudge, just can't do it. And like a lot of people who can't get past the grudge, they'll burn down their own house despite the guy who built the porch. And that's Donald Trump on virtually everything. But this time it's on energy. And Trump doesn't really have an energy strategy, doesn't have a plan. He's got a grudge. He seems to wake up every morning with one thing banging around between his ears, and that's, how can I undo anything that Obama or Biden touched, and how fast can I break what they did? That's basically it. And that's the whole energy policy of the United States. Erase the other guy's name off the wall and call it winning. So in August, when his EPA killed the Solar for All program, about $7 billion, I guess, that was already appropriated, already obligated, meant to put solar on the roofs of more than 900,000 low-income households in this country. You know, working people like you and me. People who are still like us, staring at utility bills, wondering which one doesn't get paid this month. Well, the EPA administrator, Lee Zeldin, called it a boondoggle. Yeah, a boondoggle. That's a rich guy's word for something that was never going to help him personally. And on Friday, federal judge in Rhode Island told him that he broke the law by not allocating these funds. Judge Mary McElroy wrote that Congress clearly intended the EPA to keep administering those grants, and the EPA had no statutory authority to pull them. She vacated the termination, and who dragged them in the court? The Rhode Island AFL-CIO. Patrick Crowley, who's been on this program, their president, called it a big victory, said the program, if it ever gets up and running, means thousands and thousands of union jobs across the country. And yes, thousands and thousands of union jobs. And then, by the way, cheaper bills for about 900,000 families, cleaner air for our kids. And what happened? Well, the administration went to court to stop it. Not because it's a failure, but because Biden did it. Now, here's where the grudge gets expensive. While we're still relitigating 2020, somebody else is building. And it's China. China is eating our lunch on this. They're building solar panels. They're building batteries. The grid business of the 21st century is going to be theirs. And they're not doing it because they're the greatest or they're geniuses. They're doing it because we handed it to them gift-wrapped out of spite over one guy. In May, for the first time in this country's history, solar put more electricity in the grid than coal. And I know it's not a press release. That's the market talking. And our response was to cancel the program that would have let poor people participate in it. You want to know what dependency looks like? It looks like our grandkids buying solar panels and inverters and batteries from Shenzhen. Because we, here in this country, we just sat it out. The whole race. All because of one guy. One guy's hard feelings. And the thing is, we've seen this movie before. With the solar panels of the late 70s that went into the 80s. Thank you, Ronald Reagan. We handed them steel. We've handed them electronics. And now handed them solar cells. Because literally, Bell Labs invented it. Carter put solar panels on the White House. Reagan ripped it off. And every time the guy who made that call got richer and richer and richer. And yep, that's Donald Trump. And what did we get? We got dollar stores. Is there a situation? Is there a version where spite builds anything? And the answer is no. $7 billion is ready to go. Allocated. Workers are there, ready to go. Electricians, roofers, laborers, people with union cards in their pockets and no work on the boards. And for everybody else, our bills are going up. We can invest. We can. We can invest and get good jobs. We can get lower bills. We can get a country that makes things again. Because all I hear Trump talking about is he's making manufacturing great again. He keeps talking about all this investment pouring. He keeps talking about all these manufacturing jobs. And yet, I go to the store, I can't find anything made here. Everything I pick up in any hardware store, it's all made in China because we gave it away. So we can invest in the future. We can do smart things with good policy. Or we can continue to relitigate and sulk with Trump and say dumb stuff like, I'll pay $20 a gallon before I vote for a Democrat, which is the dumbest thing you could ever say. Because here's the weird thing. It may happen. I know. No, it never happened, Rick. You know, someone told me not too long ago, $7 for diesel was never going to happen. $7.17 over the weekend. I know, never going to happen, but it's happening. And who's it crushing? It's crushing the working poor of this country. The billionaire class, it doesn't matter to them. Not at all. They just write it off on their taxes or raise prices for someone else. It's that person at the bottom that's struggling. And I got another person sent me, I'll bet you won't say that, you know, the median income's higher than it's ever been. And I'm going, yeah, and so is the price of a hamburger. And so is the price of everything that we pay. Because, you know, inflation does pull wages up. The problem is inflation outpaced wages. Had we stronger labor unions, had we, I don't know, a third of the workforce, members, card-carrying members of a union, maybe the wages would have exceeded inflation, and maybe our billionaires wouldn't have gotten as rich. They've still gotten rich, but not as rich. And maybe that trickle down of wages into the workers' pockets could pay the electric bill, could put food on the table, maybe even, you know, pay that $40 McDonald's bill. Oh, and by the way, I

0: policies by our dear leader, real smart policies. Yeah. So if you're one of the folks who, and this is, I got to find you, if you're an actual person who believes you would pay $20 a gallon for diesel or gasoline before you vote for a Democrat, I want to hear you. Rick at the RickSmithShow.com. Right back. I'm Rick Smith, and this is Labor History in Two. On this day in labor history, the year was 1991. That was the day that members of the Culinary Workers Union Local 226 went out on strike against the Frontier Hotel and Casino in Las Vegas. What they did not know was that the strike would last for more than 6 years, becoming one of the longest work actions in U.S. labor history. The Frontier was the second casino to open on the Vegas Strip in 1942. At the time of the strike, the Ilardi family owned the historic casino. The Ilardis were vehemently anti-union. They renovated the old facility and then reopened, refusing to sign a contract to pay its workers the same rate provided at most other Vegas casinos, claiming that the Frontier was too small to match the wages of the larger outfits. Management refused to budge from their position. In response, Local 226 members mobilized. The year before, Hattie Canty had been elected president of the local. She was a black mother of 10 children and a widow. She had worked as a hotel maid. Her leadership brought a new determination to the Culinary Workers Union. Local 226 set up 24-hour picket lines outside the Frontier. The strike was joined by Bartenders Local 165, Teamsters Local 995, the Operating Engineers Local 501, and the Carpenters Local 1780. The strike became an important moment in Vegas labor history, as other casino owners looked on, watching the labor battle unfold. The unions stood strong. The picketers' demand that the owners should, quote, sell, shut down, or sign became the call. In the end, the Ilardis decided to sell. The new ownership signed a union contract and rehired 280 striking workers. Triumphant union members cut a red ribbon at the hotel to mark their victory.
1: Welcome back to the Rick Smith Show. Now, here is Rick Smith.
0: So on Tuesday, the Clarity Act died as it couldn't get past the cloture vote. Or, to be honest, couldn't win a simple majority because 50 senators voted against it, only 49 in favor. But have no fear, the Trump administration's here. Because just 2 days later, you had the Securities and Exchange Commission and the Commodity Future Trading Commission each publish documents that the industry's been asking Congress for. So I guess the question is, while the act is dead, are our pensions safe from speculative crypto schemes? And that's why I've asked Patrick Moran to come share some thoughts with us. He's the newly elected president of AFSCME, the American Federation of State, County, and Municipal Employees. You can check out their website at AFSCME.org. Their union came out and said, look, this going down, a major victory for retirees and all working people who want to retire with dignity. Patrick, thanks for taking time for us.
2: Thanks for having us, Rick.
0: So let's start with the main point. What is the Clarity Act? Because, you know, you assume there might be some clarity, but it seems like this kind of muddled a lot. What is the Clarity Act? Or what was it now that it's dead?
2: Yeah. Well, let's just start, Rick, with the fact that too many Americans right now are struggling to afford even the basics. Everything from gas to groceries. We're seeing diesel fuel hit, $6 right now? Healthcare is getting more expensive. And, you know, the administration and its anti-worker allies continue to rig the system against us. They tried to do it again just this past week with the Clarity Act. And this bill would have allowed Wall Street to gamble with people's pensions, workers' pensions, and 401ks by making it easier to invest in retirement savings in cryptocurrency. Working people don't want to see their hard-earned money put into an unregulated, unpredictable casino. A Ponzi scheme is what it is. And during, you know, this time right now of so much financial uncertainty, elected officials need to stay focused on bringing down the costs of everything for people and helping working families for retirement. not putting it into, you know,

0: schemes, like we saw in 2008 with the with the horrible mortgage schemes and that fraud. And who ended up paying for that?
1: We did. We the did. Working people.
0: The taxpayers. The taxpayers ended up, and they got off scot-free. No one went to jail. Maybe one person did. I don't know. But, you know, thousands upon thousands of these folks were involved in this, and millions of working people suffered. And then all of the taxpayers, all of us, paid the bill on this. So we don't need, you know, retirement security threatened by crypto grifters. Enough. Like, let's do the right thing, and let's make sure people are able to afford the necessities of life, and then they have a secure retirement when they decide to go into the sunset.
1: Yeah, I mean, especially when you're talking about pension money, that's your secure money. That's not something you should be speculating with and exactly. gambling with who knows what. But here's the thing: a lot of my crypto bros who are big, they're big crypto folks. They say what they need is they need federal regulations. We need to regulate the industry so that we can do all these things and bring the wonders of crypto into the pension world. Do you buy any of that?
0: No. And here's one of the reasons why I don't. Because there are like 1,500 different cryptocurrencies in the United States alone, from what I understand. Right? So what, they're all going to be competing against each other? And I know they'll argue, oh, competition, competition. It's backed by nothing. It's like Confederate money during the Civil War. It's garbage. It's total garbage.
1: But
0: it's
1: Patrick,
0: not based in everything. And not only that, Rick, not only that, it's going to drive down the value of the dollar across the world, which is then going to have a horrible effect on the economy overall. Let's, you know, the dollar is the world standard right now. Let's keep that.
1: But Patrick, Donald Trump has a cryptocurrency. We could decide on one crypto coin.
0: Yeah. And it's a scam.
1: Yeah, I mean, but here's the thing. I mean, you represent a lot of public sector workers who depend on a defined benefit pension. One of the few workers in this country that know what a defined benefit pension is. Why is the volatility of crypto something you're so afraid of? I mean, again, my crypto friends say this is the future. Are you against the future?
0: Right. No, what I'm against is grifters and speculators profiting off of retirees and hardworking people that have put their investments into their pensions and into the stock market. So what I don't want to see is another gamble like we saw in 2008, where they said, oh, this is fine. Everyone's doing it. Well, everyone was not doing it, and we all paid the price. Yeah. And those folks got away scot-free, and they made millions of dollars off of regular working people that got sucked into it because there was no regulation. And again, it's just a gamble. But enough of Wall Street is a gamble. Why are we going to expand that? Why are we going to make it more volatile and more dangerous for retirees and working people in general?
1: One of the things that came out of the 2008 collapse that sticks with me is Alan Greenspan testifying that he didn't realize that people would do fraudulent things, and two, his belief that the instruments that brought down our economy back then were so complicated that they couldn't be regulated. And I remember thinking at the time, if they're that complicated and that difficult to understand,
0: why were they allowed to exist?
1: Exactly. And I see this as kind of the same thing. And I love the Orwellian language of the Clarity Act that just muddies the water even more. Yeah. I'm curious if you got a thought.
0: Well, I mean, again, the Clarity Act was voluntary. If they wanted to take it to, you know, to get it reviewed by the various agencies, and it's not even in the SEC's, which the Securities Exchange Commission, which oversees securities, right? Which, you know, would be a natural place for it. They were avoiding that like the plague, because they chose, you know, an agency that's ill-prepared, ill-staffed, you know, good people that work there and are trying to do the right thing, but totally inappropriate. Why? Because they knew, they saw a weak point and they were going after it. I mean, look, that's what business does. That's their nature. And, you know, that's why you have regulation. That's why you have government, to make sure that they don't go too far. And, you know, they didn't go far enough last time. They allowed these bogus mortgages to persist and thrive. And what happened? It collapsed, and we all ended up paying for it. Why, you know, you're not going to get the same result by beating your head against the wall over and over and over and over again. You're going to end up with a bruised head and a, you know, probably a black eye and a broken nose. So why are we going to do that to ourselves again?
1: And a medical bankruptcy probably on top of it, because we don't have national health care. No, but here's the part of this. As someone who represents union members who have defined benefit pensions and generally have some say in how that money is allocated in pension funds, do you if this were to pass, do you think you would be insulated from some of the gambling? Because you unions do have some say, but the reality is that the majority of workers who aren't in unions would be the most vulnerable? Or is this just bad across the board?
0: I think it's bad across the board. That's one. And again, this doesn't deal with the problems we're seeing right now. The growing costs of everything from groceries to gasoline to rents to healthcare costs, you know, that's where they should be focusing their attention. That's where they should be helping working people and the majority of people. Working people are the majority of people in our country, and that's where they should be focusing. Yeah. So I don't think it, you know, whether you're in a defined benefit pension and a public employee or a private employee or you're not, it's not going to help us either way. Who it's going to help is the speculators and the grifters. Right, so, it's not going to help, you know, the 98% across this country.
1: So last question on this topic that I've got for you, because, you know, it's dead in the Senate. Hopefully it will go a silent death. But the sad reality is the Trump administration's SEC and CFTC, they've published some documents maybe moving in this direction. Do you fear that there's a backdoor way of doing this without congressional approval?
0: Look, there's some very creative people in Congress, and if they can find an avenue to do it, just like they did the Big Beautiful Bill, they went through a narrow path there. They're probably going to look to do the same thing, and that's why we have to keep the heat on. Every American needs to call their senators and their congresspeople and say, hey, this is a bad bill. This is bad policy. This is not going to help me as the average person in this country. It's only going to help the schemers and the speculators. And, you know, those aren't the majority of the people. The majority of the people are hardworking taxpaying citizens like you and I, and they want fairness and they want dignity in their work and they want a secure retirement.
1: Yeah. Look, most people I know, they don't want to make a killing on Wall Street. They just want to make a living. They want to be able to make sure that there's a roof over their head and food on the table. And as I've been saying for the 21 years I've been doing this show, the best way to get to that place is to have a strong union and a strong labor movement. And I want to congratulate you on becoming president of AFSCME. You know, we've had past presidents on the program who have done great work, and I've got great hope for you. But you're taking over it in a very interesting time. You've got a Trump administration that's hostile to public sector workers. There's this move to destroy public sector workers and unions. I'm curious what the vision for today and tomorrow, what's Patrick Moran planning on doing over the next several months?
0: Our priorities are growing our union and protecting our members, right, which then has an effect of helping working people across the spectrum in the United States. You know, at heart, I'm an organizer, and that's how I'm going to lead our union. I'm on the road, I'm traveling across the country to help on organizing campaigns, get out the vote, and grow worker power. Not just for AFSCME members, but for non-AFSCME members that want to join our movement and want the opportunity to have what we have. Because it's not an issue of why do you have it? No, the issue is why doesn't everyone have it? And that's the message we're spreading, and that's what we're doing across the country.
1: That's the most curious question that I ask people all the time, you know, because I hear, I've got friends who are like, we don't need no stinking unions. Those are things of the past. They won't do anything for me, but I don't have health care and I don't have a pension. But your members and other union members who do seem to, you know, the argument is, well, they shouldn't have it because I don't, instead of how do I get it? So I'm glad to hear that that's kind of the central theme, because I do think at the end of the day, everybody should have retirement in their jobs, retirement in their families, and retirement in old age. So the hope is that that now the message turns a little bit, especially after what we've been watching this administration do, which is, I don't know, you said gas is over $6. I saw diesel $7.17 a gallon.
0: Oh, wow.
1: $7.17 a gallon here in central Pennsylvania.
0: Wow. In central Pennsylvania, that's shocking, but not surprising at this point.
1: So again, this is where I'm hopeful that this kind of organizing happens. So, you know, coming out of the convention, a lot of energy. What's the first goal? I mean, you know, obviously you're finding your way around a little bit. What's the first goal going forward?
0: Look, the first goal going forward is just getting out there and listening to folks, listening on what they're facing. We know what our members are facing across the country, and we listen very closely to what's going on, and we observe what's going on, but then trying to act on that and, you know, getting out and talking to people that want to join our union. You know, I'm spending the time on the road right now, as I mentioned earlier, going to organizing campaigns, getting out, knocking on the doors. You know, during the midterms, we're going to be going out and talking to members on the doors about what's going on and supporting candidates that support our issues, that support working people to make sure we have secure retirement, good wages, good work rules, right? Safe work, good worker safety rules to ensure that you go home in the same condition you went to work in the morning. Right. And having affordable healthcare. Healthcare is going to be a big battle over in the next couple of years because of the disassembly of the Affordable Care Act. It's going to drive up healthcare costs once again, and we're going to have to turn that around. And that's going to be a big fight at every single bargaining table. And not only that, it's going to be a big fight for every single working person in this country. Because the insurance companies aren't going to take the hit. They're going to make sure they get their money as middlemen, right? And that's just wrong. That's, you know, we went into the wrong line of work, Rick. We should have become insurance providers, because the cost of insurance never goes down. And we need to drive that message that we're not going to take it anymore. And they need to take a cut, not working people.
1: Now, as an organizer, and I've done some organizing in the past, not to the extent that you have, but there's a lot of anger out there, and anger is what generally generates organizing activity. So it's got to be fertile ground, especially with this administration, who has set their sights on federal employees. I mean, the fact that they've gone after federal employees the way they have, trying to steal collective bargaining rights from, what, 1 million people? Mm-hmm. It seems like it's fertile ground. So as you're out there talking to people, what are they getting it? Do you see that there's an appetite now, given the attacks that are going on?
0: Yeah, I mean, our response when we're out there talking to people has been phenomenal, because people see the difference. They see the union difference, and they want in on that. They want the opportunity that our members have. But it's hard. It's very hard when you have, you know, administrations that push back. You have, whether that's at the city, state, county, or federal level. And then in addition to that, there's a lot of places over the years that have just been, you know, indoctrinated and programmed with anti-union, animus. So it's focusing on that, overcoming that. It's not easy, but that's the work. That's the work I've done for 32 years, and I will continue to do, because it's important work. It has the opportunity of changing people's lives, changing whole communities.
1: Yep.
0: And I thrive on that.
1: No, I tell the story all the time. Look, I'm an 8-year-old kid growing up in a housing project on the west side of Cleveland. The neighbor got a job at Ford. Immediately, their lives got better. So even as an 8-year-old kid, a union job, better life was the message. They had food at the end of the month, and eventually, within a year, they moved out of the projects altogether. So for me, I'm in. I hope people see that message as well. And Patrick, I hope you'll come back and share some thoughts, share some victories, and help us find out where the battles are so we can help along.
0: Absolutely. Thank you, Rick, and thanks for everything you do.
1: Thanks so much, Pat Moran, the president of AFSCME, the American Federation of State, County, and Municipal Employees. Check out their website at AFSCME.org. Want to hear your thoughts. What do you think of the Clarity Act? Is it clear? Are you glad it's dead? Or should we be rolling the dice on crypto? Want to hear it? Rick at TheRickSmithShow.com. Right back. I'm Rick Smith, and this is Labor History in 2.
2: On this day in labor history, the year was 1929. That was the day a mistrial was declared in the case of 16 textile mill unionists in North Carolina. The mistrial sparked 5 days of anti-union vigilante violence. Textile mill workers at Gastonia's Lorry Mill had been on strike since April 1st. They demanded higher wages and shorter work hours, union recognition, and an end to the hated stretch-out system. Soon, textile workers at Bessemer City's American Mill walked off the job in solidarity and joined the National Textile Workers Union. Ella Mae Wiggins was one of the strike leaders at American Mill. She was known for her militancy, but also for organizing black workers into the union. As the strike wore on, mill owners evicted dozens of families from company housing. Wiggins helped set up a tent city. On June 7th, sheriff's deputies attacked strikers who marched to Lori Mill to call out remaining workers. The police arrived at the tent colony later that evening to disarm them, and Gastonia's police chief wound up dead. Immediately, more than 70 textile union members and leaders were rounded up and arrested. 16 stood trial for the murder of Chief Adderholt. The Anti-Union Committee of 100 smashed up the NTWU headquarters in Gastonia and Bessemer City. They kidnapped, beat, and threatened to kill several union members. The rampage continued as SCAB forces moved on to Charlotte to raid the offices of the International Labor Defense, who had handled the strikers' case. 5 days into the terror, Wiggins was killed on her way to a union solidarity rally. Outrage over her murder forced mill owners to improve conditions and wages. But the fight to organize would continue for years.
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1: So, just in the last 10 days, the Trump Republican national messaging machine had Trump himself supposedly, I guess now supposedly he was joking about whether or not registered voters should be able to vote or unregistered voters or whether to register or not to register, but vote or you're going to. He conditioned a $5,000 bribe on the Republicans winning the midterms, claimed, you know, all we need to regulate AI is a strong president like him, of course. And of course, blacklisting several news outlets who he didn't like how they covered him. Yeah. Now, the weird thing is these aren't isolated social media posts. I didn't get it from his Truth Social, some of them. But these were actually stories reported on by Reuters, the AP, all of them. The ones that haven't been banned yet. I got to wonder, will this get them banned? And here to share some thoughts on that, I've asked my good friend Sarah Burris to come share some thoughts. She's a senior editor over at Alternet. You can check out their work at alternet.org. Sarah, thanks for taking time for us.
6: Hey, Rick, how are you?
1: So have you guys been banned yet over at Alternet? Have you gotten banned from the White House?
6: We were never allowed there. Ah, okay. So
1: already banned. So what do you make of this? What do you make of the fact that, you've got major news outlets who he just decides, I don't like you. I don't like what you say. I don't like that you report anything that I say. You're banned. What?
6: We tried this once before, remember, with Jim Acosta. He tried to ban Jim Acosta from the White House. And the problem with that case is that, so Jim Acosta sued, CNN sued, like you would, and eventually they gave him his credentials back and let him back in. And so that case never actually went forward. And so there's no specific case law about this. There's sort of tangential case law. When Trump tried to ban different websites, press people from seeing his Twitter account, that went to court. And the courts were just like, nah, bro, sorry, that's not going to work. So I think that's a pretty good piece of case law to be using in this instance. What was interesting to me is, so when this went down on Friday and then into Saturday, the AP asked Trump, they were just like, is this because you want to ban the free press? And he made a comment similar to that, where he was just like, yes, I'm going to ban the free press. It's like, you get what free is, right? Like, yeah. You get how that sounds.
1: You get that number one thing that I know on the right, they're focused on number two, but number one's really important, because number two doesn't happen without number one.
6: Yeah, no, turns out, the other piece of this is that I'm pretty sure the entire purpose of the White House Correspondents Association is for this specifically. Like, the whole group of them are supposed to leave.
1: So
6: is the threat.
1: And shouldn't that have happened? I mean, this is what, when the Acosta thing happened, I was like, what happened to solidarity? What happened to, people going, hey, it could be me next? Because look, when he said CNN, I don't watch CNN very much, if at all. And MS now, I don't pay a lot of attention to that. Politico, I don't look at all. So it didn't matter to me. Those aren't my news, where I get news from. But I'm like, what happens if a Democrat takes over and, no more OAN and no more Newsmax and no more Breitbart and no more news organizations that I don't recognize as news organizations, none of them, let alone, CNN, which is one of the big ones, or these cable networks. I'm wondering what happens, and this is where the Press Association, where the Correspondents Association should show a little backbone. I mean, just a little.
6: Yeah, I mean, everybody's sent out, their statements. There's been some stuff from Washington Post sent messages of solidarity, and the networks have sent messages. The AP has sent something out. Correspondents Association sent something out. I'm wondering what is going on behind the scenes that we don't know about.
1: Yeah.
6: The other piece of this, too, I will say, is I want to know why now. It's been 2 years. Like, he's been doing this for 2 years. Caroline Leavitt's been gone for a couple of weeks. Like, what is happening this weekend that he doesn't want people to see, or what is happening next week? And one piece that we know is that, so there's a thing called the pool rotation, and there's a reporter and a camera person at all times who are like on call. It's like being the on call cardiologist or whatever at a hospital, where if the president calls people, the press back because there's been like, we killed Osama bin Laden, then those two, like that pool reporter and that camera guy are the ones who send everything out to all of the networks, and they pool it together.
1: Right.
6: CNN is the pool on Monday. So the first thing I thought was, why now? What's he trying to hide this weekend? And then I was like, and then I found out that CNN was the pool, and I'm like, what's happening on a Monday that he doesn't want people to see? And I mean, like, he spent the weekend in Camp David, and he hates Camp David. And so then you're just like, okay, well, what crazy treatment is he getting up there? You know, like what IV is he getting stuck in his hand this time? Is he going to have a bad bruise that he's going to try and cover up again? Or there's that piece of it, but I mean,
1: I don't care about that. Not even a little bit. I care about, you know, are we escalating a war with Iran? Are we putting boots on the ground in Iran? Have we decided that we're going to completely walk away from Ukraine? Are they going to continue going after, you know, escalate in Gaza? All of this war stuff is where my mind immediately goes.
6: Xi Jinping is supposed to be here next week, or this week. God, it's already this week. So I don't know if you saw last week, Xi Jinping had a stroke. And it was supposed to be, what was weird is the way that they described it was a very severe small stroke. It was like, what? Okay. How? That makes no sense. So then I started wondering, okay, is she the one who's saying, I'm not going to show up if you have these different outlets there? Is something going to happen with the Chinese that we shouldn't know? That was on the policy spectrum, that was one of the things that I kept thinking about. Is he just like, does he have like a major defect because of his stroke and he's, got some problem that media is going to see? It's like, bro, everybody has a camera. Like, this is not. So I don't know.
1: Yeah, I don't either.
6: My mind was just reeling trying to figure this out.
1: Yeah, it's going to be interesting to see how this week plays out. But at least, hey, we're all going to get the $5,000, right? Guaranteed, as long as Republic, we're all going to get the $5,000. I mean, we're going to need it to pay for gas prices. But hey, we're going to have $5,000.
6: Oh my God! And then he made some comment about how he really is going to go and get all that oil from Venezuela, and it's just like,
1: yeah. Yeah, yeah. No, I mean,
6: so, it's just, I want my $5,000. I need that $5,000.
1: But here's the thing. But I mean, it's all contingent. The $5,000 is contingent on Republicans winning the midterms. And it seems, and you've written a piece on this, that Republicans aren't all that warm and fuzzy about how Trump was going to rig this midterm, because there's a lot of legal stuff that's kind of kicked them back. There's some roadblocks to rigging an election, it turns out.
6: Yeah. It turns out there's a lot of court roadblocks. I think he thought that the Supreme Court would let him do whatever he wanted. And the Supreme Court basically said, no, you can't tell the U.S. Postal Service not to deliver the mail. That's just not how that works. You can't pick and choose who gets the mail.
1: Yeah, that's not a thing.
6: Yeah. And so that was the one that I think was a real awakening for him, because the people that he appointed to the Supreme Court voted against him. And, but it's just like, dang, that Constitution, you know, sometimes it gets in the way.
1: Yeah. So when they, especially when they actually read it. Now the weird thing is I, you know, other than the convention, I haven't seen him doing an awful lot of stumping. I mean, he's gone to a couple of places. I want him to be out on the campaign trail. I want him stumping for every Republican, because one, it's pure gold every time he opens his mouth. The minutiae and the blather and the nonsense that just rolls off his tongue. But the more he talks, the more I hope people are waking up to the reality that our president's a blubbering idiot.
6: Yeah. And so he had made some comment where he said, you know, I'm going to the top 35 congressional districts. Like, I'm going there and I'm going to stump for all these people. And I was like, well, you better hurry, because you got, what, 43 days now? You've got like 43 days before the election. So you better hurry up on this. Yeah. You're going to have to hit a couple at this, you know, the same day.
1: And the other part is, like, as he's out there stumping, he's not breaking anything else. I mean, think of the amount of damage that he's done in 2 years. I mean, just the limited amount of time he's been there, the enormous damage that it's going to take decades to clean up.
6: Yeah. Yeah. I really wish that there were some think tanks in place, on the pro-democracy side, who could really start talking about these are the things that need to be done, the typical norms that we have in government that you can enshrine in actual law, stuff like that needs to happen. There needs to be a whole, process of everybody who was hired in the last couple of years and whether or not they're trustworthy or experienced enough for their jobs, finding experts that, retired or said, that's it, I'm going to the private sector to make some money.
1: So you're talking an actual meritocracy.
6: I know, right? Like, it would be nice if we had some smart people who were running.
1: Yeah, if we valued that. Now, yeah. I guess the question I have for the midterms is, you know, the polling's not good for Republicans. They're going to certainly lose the House. It's just a matter of by how much, and potentially lose the Senate. And given Trump has no loyalty to anyone, and who knows what happens afterwards, is Karl Rove right? Should Republicans run away from Trump now? Is it time to cut bait and run?
6: Well, I think they already are. And I think that's actually the real reason that you're not seeing Trump stump for 35, you know, different members, because those members are like, no, we're good, thanks. You know, J.D. Vance has been out to a couple of places. I figured he would dispatch Vance, but J.D. Vance has like the personality of a cardboard box. So I don't know how he rallies the troops and gets people really excited about various candidates. The kinds of stuff he's been saying on the stump doesn't even make sense. Like, he's trying to come up with excuses for why things haven't been fixed.
1: Yeah, give us a chance. You know, it's only been 2 years. You know,
6: yeah, give us a chance.
1: Let's break some more stuff.
6: That's your message?
1: Yeah, let's break some more stuff.
6: That's your compelling. Yeah, I just am like, really?
1: And then fall back out. You're going to get $5,000.
6: Yeah, when in doubt, don't worry. We're gonna send you some money, that's going to have to pass through Congress. And already I can tell you right now, it's not going to pass. Like, Republicans are furious about it, and they're fighting amongst themselves over it. There was a meeting where people were screaming at each other. There were some F-bombs dropped. Somebody from the Freedom Caucus was called out by some other random person who was like, well, here's this thing that you said about Joe Biden during the pandemic when he wanted to give us some money. And you said that this was really awful and all this stuff. So why are you saying that it's different now?
1: No, look, if $1,400 caused the inflation during the Biden years, what's $5,000 going to do? And I'm still waiting on my $5,000 from Doge, and I'm still waiting on my $2,000 from the tariffs. I'm still waiting on the $9,000 that they promised that if you have a kid, you'll be able to get that kind of a credit. I'm still waiting on all these promises. And again, from the guy who's kept all his promises, I'm still waiting. I haven't held my breath because I know better, but, you know, it is what it is. I got to get your thoughts on I had forgotten about the anti-weaponization fund, something like, $1.8 billion that they wanted to tuck aside to go after people they don't like. They wanted to weaponize the $1.8 billion in a fund called anti-weaponization. Is that dead? I thought that was dead. Where is this?
6: So Todd Blanche had testified before the Senate. Yes, this is dead. I told you guys. I said it under oath. Why do I need to write something down? Why do I need to sign something? And that showed up in court last week, where a judge was basically talking about this thing, deciding whether or not to say this is over, so we can, you know, we don't need to move forward with the case. I can dismiss this case. Instead, the judge was like, well, everything that you've indicated to me pretty much tells me that the fund isn't dead, that you are either going to call it by a different name, you're going to use it. There is a plan in place for actual lawsuits that people bring against the federal government because of one thing or another. And that fund is supposed to be for those. So what they have done in the past 2 years is they've given money to Michael Flynn. They gave money to Ashley Babbitt's mother. A bunch of the people who claimed that they were wrong.
1: Yeah. It's a conservative slush fund is what you're saying.
6: It's a slush fund. And so what the judge basically said is, you can call it apples or oranges. It's the same thing. So this thing is alive and well, as far as I can see. And so we're moving forward with this case and banning you from being able to use it.
1: Good. Good. Finally, I got to get some of your thoughts on the Kennedy Center. I understand. I was listening to some ramblings by Trump, and I actually checked a couple of places. It's believed that there is a bipartisan solution to this. And Trump's reasoning, how he's put it, is that they're going to put his name on the Kennedy Center, It will be the Trump John F. Kennedy Center. This way he's willing to save it, not tear it down. And the reasoning is because he's a Republican and Kennedy was a Democrat.
6: That's bipartisan.
1: That somehow in his twisted vessel, that's bipartisanship.
6: Well, by that logic, why are we not putting Trump's name on the whole face of the Washington Monument then? Because, you know, Washington was a totally different party. So, you know, I think that's definitely bipartisan. He has been shut down by every court that he's gone to so far. And what happened last week is the court stepped in and said, okay, nothing can be done without a 30 days notice. They said that it's not safe. That's why they need to close it, that it's not safe because we had a big storm at the beginning of September, and there was some plaster that fell off the ceiling because there was a leak.
1: Because that happens.
6: They have now erected a whole fence around the entirety of the Kennedy Center to fix this patch of plaster that broke. I was like, y'all just get the scaffolding and I can get a bucket of mud and some tape and I got a spackle, knife that I can bring myself.
1: We could fix it. But instead, we're going to just tear it down. And I actually know people in DC who are organizing a human shield so that they don't tear it down. How crazy is that? 55 years, the Kennedy Center was fine. Trump's the chairman 1 year, and we're talking about tearing it down and demolishing it because it's bankrupt? That is Trumpian leadership.
6: Well, the thing is it wasn't bankrupt until Trump stepped in.
1: Exactly.
6: The Kennedy Center was turning a profit. They had like almost $7 million profit in 2024. That was in 23. In 24, it was even higher. They had even a higher profit. So they were, at the very least, have always broke even. And some years they have, larger profits than others. And there was a small renovation, as in there was a whole new building built in 2019 for the Kennedy Center. So there was some work already done on it. And I'm just like, you guys, none of this makes any sense. I think the good piece of this is that there's already been lawsuits in place over this whole thing. Whereas with the East Wing of the White House, nobody knew what was going to happen.
1: He just swooped in
6: with a ball, ball and chain.
1: A giant ball. The thing is if we were to allow Trump to put his name on it, immediately it would be the best place ever and it would be phenomenal. It'd be tremendous and it'd be incredible because that's how the pea brain works. Sarah, as always, amazing work. I hope folks will check out alternate.org and the work that you do over there. Sarah Burris, thanks so much.
6: Thanks. Have a great rest of the week, everyone.
1: Want to hear your thoughts? Trumpian leadership? What else is he going to bankrupt? What else does he want to tear down? Oh, yeah, democracy. Rick at TheRickSmithShow.com. Right back. Stick around. I'm Rick Smith, and this is Labor History in 2. On this day in labor history, the year was 1912. That was the day that labor activist Mother Jones led a march of miners' children through the streets of Charleston, West Virginia. Her aim was to illustrate the effects of poverty. In the speech she gave that day, Mother Jones declared, "Tyranny, robbery, and oppression of the people must go. The children must be educated." Her march took place during the 1912 to 1913 Paint Creek, Cabin Creek coal miners' strike in that state. During the strike, gunfire was exchanged between members of the United Mine Workers and the mine owners' hired private army. The governor declared martial law on three separate occasions. Mother Jones was arrested in February of 1913. She was accused of conspiring to commit murder and brought before a military court. She refused to recognize the legitimacy of her court-martial. Mother Jones was sentenced to 20 years in the state penitentiary. While she was under house arrest for 85 days, Mother Jones contracted a dangerous case of pneumonia. She was 76 years old. Her support of the miners and subsequent trial helped build the reputation of Mother Jones as a tough union activist and the miners' angel. It also helped lead the U.S. Senate to launch an investigation into conditions in the West Virginia coal mines.
2: When Henry D. Hatfield was elected governor of West Virginia, he was determined to end the labor crisis. He released those who had been convicted under the military court. On May 8th, Mother Jones was set free. Mother Jones, the grandmother of all agitators, continued her fight for working people. Mother Jones's trial helped to spotlight the low wages coal miners earned, the long hours they worked, and the dangerous working conditions under which they toiled. One of her most remembered quotes is, "Pray for the dead, but fight like hell for the living."
5: You're listening to The Rick Smith Show, where working people come to talk.
1: So China's coming to town, I guess, right? Xi Jinping, who I guess had a, as Sarah said, had a minor severe stroke, and I don't know what that means. Not quite sure what that means, but they're coming to town. And the Bloomberg story that caught my attention is China's exports of rare earth magnets fell last month. So are they pulling that back? And this for me is one of those 1984 moments, because they've dropped down their exporting here into the U.S. or us importing them. And Trump is going to probably bring it back to where it was and call it a major victory for his negotiating skills. Or we may actually get a little bit less. So Xi Jinping can go home and go, what an idiot that guy is. And Trump's still going to call it a victory, because no matter what, whatever Trump does, is it's the best ever. It's the greatest. It is amazing. What's his favorite word? It's tremendous. Yeah. Now, look, you know, the midterms are coming up important, and Republicans are spending money like it's basically going out of style. In fact, according to the most recent Wall Street Journal article I read, Republican advertisers have spent across 10 Senate races in the first 18 months of September, about $204 million, or $83 million than Democrats have spent. So the rich people are digging deep, man. They're digging deep because they know if Democrats take the Senate, the gravy train is going to be over. And they're going to spend, because look, they're getting what they want out of this administration. More deregulation, more power than they know what to do with. And access to the government trough. The deals that our deal maker are making, our Bob Barker, the deals that he's making are bad. It's that simple. And look, I'm not a genius. I look at the return on our investments and I'm not seeing it. And as I started today off, you know, there are bots out there, and I'm sure there's a couple of idiot people who go, "I'll pay $20 a gallon before I vote for a Democrat," because it's being regurgitated so often. And the reality is we're in a weird spot. Internationally, our favorability rates internationally are fairly low. The trust other nations, our friends, have fairly low. So much so that, you know, guess what? They're going, our allies are going to China to look for some kind of a deal. And this, what's going on in Iran, this was history's going to look back at this moment and go, this is really the dumbest thing you could have done. But according to him, best ever. According to him, this is going to be amazing. What did he say last week? Gas prices are going to come down like a rocket ship in reverse, which, really? Now, over the weekend, I'm sure you saw that Iran and the U.S. are trading barbs. Trump again making threats of annihilation. We're going to crash your economy and we're going to annihilate, wipe out all you people. And the Iranian military said it's going to launch another fresh set of attacks. Now, the weird thing is, and this is one of the, I'm in a weird spot here, because, you know, I saw last week a number of soldiers had put out some stuff that maybe our military didn't want everybody to see. Now, I'm for full transparency, but as a soldier, I gotta wonder, and I gotta wonder my veteran crowd, if you're comfortable with that. Now I have some friends going, they're heroes. They're pointing stuff out, and I understand that thinking, but a little weirded out by it. Now Trump's moving to cripple the International Criminal Court, which no kidding. Why am I not surprised that that's happening? Because look, I still think what we've done in Iran is wrong. Not because I am in favor of the Iranian regime, not because they're good people, not because they obey any laws, not because any of that, but we should be. We should be better than this. I want to hear your thoughts. Email me, rick@thericksmithshow.com. Happy where we are? What are fuel prices in your neck of the woods? Happy with that? My red hat friends, would you pay more? Would you happily pay more? The price of freedom? 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We'll see you back here next time.
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1: 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Hi, I'm Brad Bannon, host of Deadline DC with Brad Bannon. I'm a national Democratic and progressive strategist. I'm a political analyst for KNX FM 91.7 in the City of Angels and the author of the Bannon Ballot Blast on my Substack page at bradbannon.substack.com. Every week on Deadline DC, I talk to the people and players behind the politics and policies that drive our great nation forward, or at least try to keep it going from going backwards during Donald Trump's imperial presidency. This week on Deadline DC, we have two strong progressive voices, our guest. In the first half hour, We've got one of our favorites, Sarah Jones, the editor-in-chief of Politicus USA, to talk about the latest Trump tantrums. Then in the second half hour, our guest is Adam Khanna, who is the vice president for technology policy at the Center for American Progress. Before we get to Sarah, we're going to play this clip from Vice President J.D. Vance feebly trying to explain how the White House press ban on CNN, Politico, and MS Now is not actually a press ban.
2: Vice President, so CNN, MS Now, and Politico are now suing over the ban. Do you think it's appropriate for the president to be banning media outlets just because he doesn't like what they report?
3: Well, I take some issue with the premise. So he's not banning media outlets. What he's doing is saying, we're not going to give you special access to the White House if you engage in what is effectively propaganda. We have to remember those three outlets account about 92% of the stories that they have on the President of the United States, on the administration, are negative. That's not representative of the American people. It's not representative of public opinion. So if you're going to engage in what is effectively far-left propaganda, why would a Republican White House give you special access?
2: But, sir, you talked a lot about free speech over the years. How is this not an attack on free speech?
3: Well, they can still report on the Trump White House. They can still get the public reports. They can still, of course, talk to people in the administration and outside the administration. What the president has said is we're not going to give you special access inside the White House.
1: You know, before I give the floor to Sarah, I'm getting increasingly fed up with what's going on with Trump. I think he's going to completely losing it. And I think we're going to talk about that with Sarah. But CNN, most of the stuff that CNN and Political and MS Now may be reporting a negative, but that's only because Donald Trump is increasingly desperate and doing and saying stupid things. And, you know, they're simply holding him accountable by reporting on what he's doing and what he's saying, which are both, which are all cases pretty negative. Anyway. Our guest in this half hour is Sarah Jones, who is the from Politicus USA, where she's editor-in-chief. Sarah, do you want to react to what the vice president said in this whole press ban thing? Oh, excuse me, it's not a press ban.
4: Not a press ban.
1: While I cool down.
4: Yeah, well, first of all, I used to be on the White House press list, just FYI, and I was included in all the special lists and the briefings, but these people don't have that door open anymore. So I would take issue with his claim right off the bat. Secondly, I completely agree with your point, which is that 90% of their coverage is negative. Well, you know what? I would love to see What is the 10% that's positive? How? What is that? Because he is, I can't think of anything positive he's done. And I actually think that he's not getting enough negative press. I think the press has not been, and that is by design. He's already winnowed out who's allowed to cover him. He's already got friends of his in high places, changing coverage from major media outlets, but that wasn't enough. So now we have this. And I just want to say that, first of all, this is a violation of the First Amendment, which doesn't just protect the freedom of the press, and the White House doesn't have the ability to pick and choose which outlets it likes. But it's also about the public's right to know. And you have a right to be informed by people who don't have a propaganda agenda. Some of the people who have covered the White House throughout the years, like Fox News, have had a propaganda agenda, but it has been balanced out with all of the other folks. People would have to learn, which I don't necessarily agree with, but that's the way we've done it, is that people would have to learn where they trust getting their news from. But at any rate, the president doesn't have the right to decide what outlets are allowed. And also, I'd like to point out that contrary to what J.D. Vance is trying to frame this as, and I think if anyone is going to message for the White House, J.D. Vance is probably the worst person they could pick, because everything he says comes out as absolutely stupid and ignorant, and he just doesn't have the charisma to carry off these lies. He's just flat and it doesn't work. But I'd like to point out that what Donald Trump is doing, what J.D. Vance is excusing and trying to fod off on people as normal, is what an authoritarian does. And it is straight from Putin's playbook of excluding press. This is how Putin started out. He started out excluding certain outlets, saying they asked the wrong question, they had inappropriate behavior, unauthorized questions, etc. This then, over the decades, turned into what is now seen largely as just Putin theater, where people don't even have to attend his events. They get told what to write and they write it up. That is propaganda. And this is where Donald Trump would like to take this. So J.D. Vance is absolutely wrong, and he is justifying turning the United States of America, which is supposedly a free country and a democracy, into Putin's Russia. So that's what he's trying to do with the press. And I think it's wrong the way our media here, throughout his attacks on the press, and this is not the first attack, this has been ongoing, has tried to whitewash it and act like this is just normal. It's not normal. This is all part of backsliding. This is democratic backsliding. This is the way an authoritarian takes control. And I would also like to point out that things are so bad that Fox News is standing with these other outlets, which, you know, Jason wrote up on Politicus today. I just think that's, like, to me, when I heard that, I was like, well, now you know how bad things are.
1: Yeah, it is. And I think it's worth noting for our audience that the White House press pool today stopped covering the president in protest and to show solidarity with the three outlets that were banned. And you're right, the biggest news out of the day was the fact that Fox News Network agreed to join the press pool ban on the president. And when Fox thinks it's necessary to send a protest to the president,

0: and they probably will, Fox News has gone liberal. I've seen that criticism. And it, what that means is that Fox News got sued into having to report some facts, and the facts are liberal, according to this administration. I'm not going to argue with that. The facts are probably liberal. That's probably true, but that's not how they are, what they're trying to say to their base. They're trying to say they're liberal, therefore you shouldn't listen to them because they have an agenda. This reminds me one more thing, that because this really gets under my skin as a journalist. I have to say one more thing, if you would indulge me, which is...
1: Go ahead.
0: Thank you. Which is that the other talking point that I've heard his administration make, they made it on the Sunday talking shows, they are just talking shows.
1: They pretty much are, yeah.
0: That's what they've become, yes. And they were out there saying... there's been no more transparent president than Donald Trump. He takes more questions than anybody. Well, yes, he does take a lot of questions. He takes them from propagandists that he's installed in the White House. He takes them from the MyPillow guy type of people, which are, he's now covering the Pentagon because of these same tactics.
1: Sarah, we're going to have to continue discussion. What football yesterday? This is the timeout time.
0: I got you.
1: Yeah, we'll be back with more of Sarah Jones from Politicus USA right after this break. We're going to continue discussing Donald Trump losing it.
2: I'm Rick Smith, and this is Labor History in Two.
3: On this day in labor history, the year was 1929. That was the day a mistrial was declared in the case of 16 textile mill unionists in North Carolina. The mistrial sparked 5 days of anti-union vigilante violence. Textile mill workers at Gastonia's Lorry Mill had been on strike since April 1st. They demanded higher wages and shorter work hours, union recognition, and an end to the hated stretch-out system. Soon, textile workers at Bessemer City's American Mill walked off the job in solidarity and joined the National Textile Workers Union. Ella Mae Wiggins was one of the strike leaders at American Mill. She was known for her militancy, but also for organizing black workers into the union. As the strike wore on, mill owners evicted dozens of families from company housing. Wiggins helped set up a tent city. On June 7th, sheriff's deputies attacked strikers who marched to Lorry Mill to call out remaining workers. The police arrived at the tent colony later that evening to disarm them, and Gastonia's police chief wound up dead. Immediately, more than 70 textile union members and leaders were rounded up and arrested. 16 stood trial for the murder of Chief Adderholt. The Anti-Union Committee of 100 smashed up the NTWU headquarters in Gastonia and Bessemer City. They kidnapped, beat, and threatened to kill several union members. The rampage continued as SCAB forces moved on to Charlotte to raid the offices of the International Labor Defense, who had handled the strikers' case. 5 days into the terror, Wiggins was killed on her way to a union solidarity rally. Outrage over her murder forced mill owners to improve conditions and wages. But the fight to organize would continue for years.
2: For more information, go to laborhistoryin2.com, like us on Facebook, follow us on Twitter at laborhistoryin2.
4: In honor of Labor Day, we're looking at the powerful connection between work and healthcare in America, and what it means for workers when their health coverage depends on their jobs. Welcome to Code WAC, where we break down how our healthcare system really works, what it means for you, and how to make it better for everyone. I'm your host, Brenda Gazar. My guest is Mark Dudzik, a longtime union organizer and labor activist. He's a former president of Local 8149 of the Oil, Chemical, and Atomic Workers Union, now part of the Steelworkers, and a former national organizer of the Labor Party. In 2009, he co-founded the Labor Campaign for Single-Payer Healthcare and currently serves as its chair. I asked Mark what tying healthcare to employment often means for workers and their families.
5: You know, first of all, when you lose your job, you lose your health care. This is particularly significant when you have like mass layoffs and hundreds of workers lose their jobs at the same time.
4: Mark remembers being in Baltimore when Bethlehem Steel went bankrupt. He says active and retired workers suddenly faced the loss of health benefits, a shock that rippled beyond individual families into the surrounding community. But losing a job isn't the only time that connection between employment and healthcare becomes especially powerful. There's also the moment workers decide whether to strike.
5: You go on.

0: 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Employers often stop paying for health care benefits once you go on strike, or at least threaten to do so. And it just provides another tool of intimidation that they can use in those type of situations.
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0: 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Our guest in this half hour is one of the show's good friends, Sarah Jones, who's editor-in-chief of Politicus USA. Sarah, I just want to reinforce something you said in the previous segment about Republicans, conservatives, MAGNA breaking with Trump. This week, Vice President Vance is campaigning for an endangered Republican Senate candidate in Iowa, of all places, and Ashley Hinson, I think her name is, and she decided not to join the vice president when he campaigns in her state. Go ahead.
1: That's not good. No, that's not good. I'm just saying, like.
0: Yeah, no, it isn't good. And polls show that Republicans who don't identify themselves as MAGNA are not voting for Republicans in the midterm elections that are coming up. So why is this happening? Are they just jumping ship? It's the proverbial rats abandoning the ship before it sinks?
1: I think that there's a lot of things happening, which is, you know, there's this public backlash to the war. I have a few notes here of, like, you know, institutional clashes over war powers. The elites are breaking ranks. So you see, it's the podcasters, the Joe Rogan, like, it's coming from all these places. People are leaving, you know, Carolyn Leavitt left the administration. People can see where the midterms are going, which, by the way, you covered so well in your Substack. I just urging everyone to go read that piece that you wrote about the midterms, about the Democrats having the lead. All of those things are happening, and he's trying. You know, the Supreme Court rejected that voting change he wanted to make, the mail-in ballot change he wanted to make. That's one way he thought he was going to trick the midterms, you know, and I'm sure he's got Elon over here working on stuff, and they're trying to do what they can to effect you know, voter suppression in all the ways that they do and all the ways that they can and the ways that they have done. But that the momentum is against him. And I just think that he doesn't have the psychology. He cannot handle not being in control. And he can't control this.
0: Yeah, he can't. Well, let me try something. You know, and again, thank you for mentioning my Substack. If you want to read my weekly midterm madness polling and message memo, you can do that at bradbannon.substack.com. And basically, the Democratic lead seems to get bigger every week. My feeling, and you can read the memo if you'd like, I think Democrats are heading, unless something happens in the next few weeks, to taking control of the House. There are a lot of really close Senate races, probably about 7 or 8 of them that are so close they could go either way. And I wanted to ask you about this, Sarah. My fear is that on the Senate, the Democrats win the House. On the Senate side, they end up winning 51 seats, enough to control the Senate. But then Pennsylvania Senator John Fetterman, who's nominally a Democrat, will switch to the Republican caucus, giving the Senate a 50-50 split, which will allow Vice President Vance to break the tie and hold on to control of the Senate for the Republicans. What's your take on your senator, John Fetterman?
1: My senator, what a pleasure. I think that a couple things are going on with him. And one, let's leave the stroke aside, but I do think the stroke has impacted a lot of his personality has been impacted by the stroke, and he doesn't have the same personality that he had before. So that is one big piece of this puzzle, probably. But the other part is that, you know, I think this
0: is a lot of press stories about him not attending to Senate business anymore.
1: Yeah. I think he's decompensating. I think that something happened neurologically, and it's not getting better, unfortunately. So aside from that, it looks like what he is doing is actually a calculated move based on a political survival instead of ideology. And I think he looked at what happened, very rattled by Senator Bob Casey, who was, you know, was very popular here and won so many elections, losing that the 2024. And by the results of that election, he decided, oh, Pennsylvania's red now, and he wants to be the Joe Manchin of Pennsylvania. And that seems to be the model that he has he's following. What is wrong with that? Well, Pennsylvania, since Trump won in 2024, Democrats have been sweeping almost every election at every level, from school boards to state legislative races to deep red districts like Butler, Pennsylvania, where, by the way, Donald Trump had the assassination attempt on him, which was a deep red district, and Democrats won that. They had not won that for decades. Also, the Democratic electorate is growing in Pennsylvania. So that's another way that Fetterman has miscalculated this. I don't know if he's going to do a new calculation based on this new information. But yeah, Democrats added, I have some numbers here, like between August 4th, 2025 and August 3rd, 2026, Democrats added 35,244 voters to the rolls, while Republicans picked up 3,537. That just gives you a picture of what's happening here, and it's not going red. So I think that he was out here saying, you know, we were trying to play to the MAGA base and play to Republicans and right wingers. But he has said over and over again that he's a Democrat and he's not going to become a Republican. What is probably going to happen, which would not be a great scenario for Democrats, is that, you know, he will perhaps decide he won't win the primary in 2028 and he'll decide to run as an independent, which could mess up the Senate race here in Pennsylvania in 2028. But that's a ways to go. I don't, you know, for now, honestly, every time he talks, I'm just cringing, and people here are angry at him.
0: Sarah, I'm going to have to interrupt you again. Unfortunately, you're running out of time, which means we'll have to bring you back to continue this discussion, which I'm sure we'll do. This is Deadline DC. We'll be back with more of the podcast right after this very brief break.
2: I'm Rick Smith, and this is Labor History in Two.
3: On this day in labor history, the year was 1929. That was the day a mistrial was declared in the case of 16 textile mill unionists in North Carolina. The mistrial sparked 5 days of anti-union vigilante violence. Textile mill workers at Gastonia's Lorry Mill had been on strike since April 1st. They demanded higher wages and shorter work hours, union recognition, and an end to the hated stretch-out system. Soon, textile workers at Bessemer City's American Mill walked off the job in solidarity and joined the National Textile Workers Union. Ella Mae Wiggins was one of the strike leaders at American Mill. She was known for her militancy, but also for organizing black workers into the union. As the strike wore on, mill owners evicted dozens of families from company housing. Wiggins helped set up a tent city. On June 7th, sheriff's deputies attacked strikers who marched to Lori Mill to call out remaining workers. The police arrived at the tent colony later that evening to disarm them, and Gastonia's police chief wound up dead. Immediately, more than 70 textile union members and leaders were rounded up and arrested. 16 stood trial for the murder of Chief Adderholt. The Anti-Union Committee of 100 smashed up the NTWU headquarters in Gastonia and Bessemer City. They kidnapped, beat, and threatened to kill several union members. The rampage continued as SCAB forces moved on to Charlotte to raid the offices of the International Labor Defense, who had handled the strikers' case. 5 days into the terror, Wiggins was killed on her way to a union solidarity rally. Outrage over her murder forced mill owners to improve conditions and wages. But the fight to organize would continue for years.
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4: In honor of Labor Day, we're looking at the powerful connection between work and healthcare in America and what it means for workers when their health coverage depends on their jobs. Welcome to Code WAC, where we break down how our healthcare system really works, what it means for you, and how to make it better for everyone. I'm your host, Brenda Gazar. My guest is Mark Dudzik, a longtime union organizer and labor activist. He's a former president of Local 8149 of the Oil, Chemical, and Atomic Workers Union, now part of the Steelworkers, and a former national organizer of the Labor Party. In 2009, he co-founded the Labor Campaign for Single-Payer Healthcare and currently serves as its chair. I asked Mark what tying healthcare to employment often means for workers and their families.
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4: Mark remembers being in Baltimore when Bethlehem Steel went bankrupt. He says active and retired workers suddenly faced the loss of health benefits, a shock that rippled beyond individual families into the surrounding community. 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There's also the moment workers decide whether to strike.
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0: Welcome back to Deadline DT with Brad Bannon. In this half hour, we're going to talk about a subject which I know very little about, but hopefully you and me will know a lot more by the time we get back, get through with the half hour. Our guest in this half hour is Adam Khanna. Anytime I have a guest with someone whose name and an R, my New England accent comes out. Anyway, Adam is Vice President for Technology Policy at the Center for American Progress. We're going to start this half hour with this video clip, which talks about this week's upcoming summit meeting between China and the U.S., in which AI policy will be a prominent issue, I suspect, I hope. Anyway, we'll get to our guest, Adam Khanna, once we play this video clip.
6: President Trump doubling down, dismissing the doomsday threat from AI. The issue set to be a major topic when the president welcomes China's leader to Washington this week for a high-stakes visit. The president posting online, "We are leading China and the rest of the world, and I intend to keep it that way," saying he plans to form a so-called AI force and hire an AI czar, adding, "We will not in any way hinder or stifle the growth of this incredible industry."
7: Do you expect an AI safety deal or any talks on that?
8: I wonder if a lot of different deals, yeah.
6: Overnight, Treasury Secretary Scott Bessent saying the two countries have agreed to ongoing dialogue on the subject.
9: And we want a shared vision of common goals and common threats.
6: AI industry leaders and some lawmakers have been calling for new regulation, saying there's a need to slow down after former AI researchers warned the technology is advancing so quickly it could eventually outsmart the companies building it and pose a threat to humanity. On Friday, Google, announcing its AI software, Gemini, initiated an undirected hack of three outside companies in May. That revelation coming after OpenAI and Anthropic announced similar examples of their own models going beyond the instructions of their human creators. AI development, now a political flashpoint, with former President Obama arguing Democrats should make regulating AI central to their agenda.
10: If somebody does not have a serious plan for how to deal with this, then they're not meeting the moment.
6: Other Democrats calling on Congress to act.
11: It's dangerous on the level of nuclear weapons. We don't need to shut it down entirely. What we need to do is make sure it doesn't get out of control.
6: President Trump referring to some AI concerns as a hoax. Many of his aides and allies downplaying the threat.
12: These calls from the left on the Hill are fear-mongering, and it's something that they're attempting to do before the election.
13: As for the U.S. and China, the Treasury Secretary says talks are happening to set up a notification mechanism between the countries for AI incidents that rise up to a national security level. That state dinner with the Chinese leader is set for Thursday. And a source familiar with the planning tells NBC News some top tech leaders, like the heads of OpenAI and NVIDIA, are expected to attend.
0: That was a clip from the Today Show talking about the upcoming summit between China and the United States. Our guest in this half hour is Adam Khanna, who's Vice President for Technology Policy at the Center for American Progress. Adam, we'll get to the summit during the half hour, but this is a subject I know very little about, and I'm afraid our audience is probably in the same boat. I'm going to start off by asking a very basic question. What is artificial intelligence?
14: Well, Brad, thanks for having me. You know, what is artificial intelligence? Sounds like a simple question, and unfortunately, it's more complex than that. But I think we can kind of take it at its simplest level, which is, we've had automated technologies for a long time. We have been improving them for a long time. A lot of that was happening in the background, right? It was computers talking to other computers behind the scenes. And I think most of your listeners or viewers will be familiar. A couple of years ago, in November of, I believe, 2022 or 2023, OpenAI launched ChatGPT, which was the first kind of experience people had with a what's called a large language model that using generative AI, which is something that creates output. And those outputs weren't something that machines could read, right? They were what we like to call, or at least what I like to call, human readable, right? They were text, they were later pictures, they were audio, they were video. And so the first time people could understand, hey, here's a technology all of a sudden where I kind of put something into it and I get back something that I can understand, right? It doesn't go to a computer system in the background or the things. And I think that is really when people started to comprehend that this was a technology that really could end up having a big impact on their day-to-day lives, whether that was what kids were learning in school, or how we search for information on the internet, or what it means for our jobs. So that's one thing that's happening. And the other thing that's happening is that technology that powers ChatGPT, they have been improving it. The AI companies, particularly OpenAI and Anthropic, also Google to a slightly lesser extent, are kind of known as frontier labs. Those are ones that are kind of on the cutting edge of making this new technology. And it's been getting much more powerful. It's been getting better at various tasks. It's getting better at writing. It's getting better, particularly at creating computer code. It's getting better at doing things autonomously or without direction or on their own. So that has been happening and rising dramatically, particularly in the last year. the kind of power of these models and their skill has really risen. So those two things are happening. So people all of a sudden understand this technology and kind of get that it could be transformative. It's getting much more powerful. And the third thing that's happening is that it's really underpinning a lot of our current economic growth in the U.S. So the money that people are putting into building out AI data centers and AI technology is really kind of carrying the rest of the U.S. economy along and could be dangerous as well. And so those three things have really made AI kind of something that everyone is paying attention to. And then on top of that, in the last few weeks, we've really heard dramatic testimony from people who work on building these AI systems, and in particular, who are supposed to keep them safe, that they are quite worried that the technology is really outstripping our ability to control it or to make it safe. And they are kind of sending up warning signs, particularly Jacob Coxon broke through a couple of weeks ago when he resigned from Anthropic and left a tremendous amount of money on the table to say he was really worried that we were kind of spinning out of control. So all of those four things kind of came together in the last month to really break through to the public and to members of Congress and others to start caring whether or not we do something about it. You know, I think we'll talk about China, we'll talk about the president, but, you know, those are the big factors. The technology is getting more advanced. People are getting more familiar with it and seeing it more in ChatGPT and other tools. It's really powering our economy. And the people who are building it are really saying they're worried it's becoming unsafe.
0: What are the risks, you know, and you've pointed out, and I was going to ask you a question, the question you've already answered, which is why did it become such a big issue all the time, all of a sudden? What are the risks with AI?
14: That's a great question. You know, I like to think about it in three buckets, but each one has their own kind of sense. One is that AI makes a lot of existing problems. It can make them much worse. So if we are worried about, say, discrimination from automated systems, a more powerful AI model that's more of a black box we don't understand, for instance, could make that faster or more precise when it is being prejudiced or other or things like that. The second thing we're very worried about with these new frontier advanced models is the ability to kind of have what we call frontier risks. And these are either the risks that will help human beings who are using it misuse them with information or abilities they didn't have before. So in particular, we're very worried about the ability to do cyber attacks. These models are very, very capable, the new ones, about undertaking and identifying exploits to hack. The other is that it will help people with kind of knowledge that's traditionally been very difficult to obtain in what we call CBRN, or chemical, biological, radiological, or nuclear weapons. So can it help somebody engineer a virus or a chemical weapon that might have been much more difficult before? And the third is what we call kind of loss of control or alignment, which is, are these really advanced models that are kind of able to go out in the world and do things on their own without human supervision? Are they something we can control, or are they something that's going to carry out what we ask it to do and not do other things? And one of the things we are hearing from the people who are resigning or giving warning signs is that they are very worried that we are getting to the kind of loss of control part, which we can talk about. A lot of people then extrapolate that to the thing you're hearing a lot about, which is existential risk. Could this end humanity? And I do want to be clear, that is certainly a possibility if we let these tools get to a place where we can't control them and we put them in charge of everything in the world. But we're not quite there yet, hopefully, and it's why it's a really important moment to make sure we take the time to get this right.
0: Okay. And, you know, actually, a lot of what I know about this whole issue comes from a piece you wrote on AI, which I believe you can find on the Center for American Progress website. And I urge all audience to go to the website and read Adam's article, because I found it very enlightening and lights up a topic I know little about. Adam, we're going to take a break now for our radio listeners, but we will continue this conversation with Adam Conniff from the Center for American Progress right through this break, and I urge our radio listeners to be patient, because we'll be back with you soon.
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20: it's no surprise, and we will continue to see records broken until we start moving away rapidly from fossil fuel burning.
18: August 2026 was the hottest month ever recorded on planet Earth.
21: Yeah, we noticed. All of those stories and more straight ahead from BradBlog.com. I'm Brad Friedman.
18: And I'm Desi Doyen.
21: Stand by for 6 minutes of independent green news, politics, analysis, and snarky comment.
22: Our actions result in savings into the trillions of dollars.
21: That's a lie, EPA Administrator Lee Zeldin, but it will cost about 30,000 lives a year. Nice work. This is your Green News Report. Okay, Desi Doyen, grim news from the Trump administration this week. It's bad enough as is without the EPA administrator out there just lying about it.
18: Yes, that's true. The Trump Environmental Protection Agency on Monday formally repealed Biden-era rules limiting planet warming greenhouse gas emissions from power plants fueled by coal and natural gas. The new rule could also prevent future administrations from regulating power plant emissions by asserting that the EPA lacks the legal authority to do so. Fossil-fueled power plants are the second largest source of CO2 emissions and other greenhouse gases in the United States. Vehicles are the top source, and earlier this year, the Trump EPA rescinded emissions limits for vehicles. The Trump EPA justified the rollbacks by focusing only on cutting costs for industry while omitting benefits for Americans. The EPA's own scientific data shows that the power plant rules would have saved billions of dollars every year in public health costs and tens of thousands of premature deaths from pollution, not to mention reducing the emissions that drive man-made climate change, which is causing hundreds of billions of dollars in damages every year from extreme heat, drought, wildfires, storms, and floods. Trump's EPA is ignoring the law, according to the Environmental Defense Fund's Vicki Patton on PBS NewsHour.
17: The law is clear that EPA has a responsibility to protect the American people from dangerous pollution, and every American deserves these protections.
21: Is there anything that the Environmental Protection Agency is actually protecting us from in the environment anymore?
18: No, apparently not. Environmental groups have vowed to sue to block the repeal.
21: Go get them.
18: The Trump EPA late last week also moved to weaken environmental rules for data centers to allow unfettered construction, including installing polluting fossil-fueled power plants to power them.
21: Because of course they did.
18: A separate new rule could make it harder for the public to learn about and stop proposed data centers in their communities. A new study projects that air pollution from data centers alone could increase public health costs by more than $20 billion a year by 2028. In science, August 2026 was the hottest August ever recorded globally and the all-time hottest month ever recorded on planet Earth, tied with July 2023. That's according to both NOAA and Copernicus, Europe's climate service.
21: Right. So by all means, let's do away with any restrictions on emissions at power plants or from cars.
18: The coming supersized El Nino is amplifying climate impact, giving us a glimpse of the warming we'll experience in coming decades, according to Dr. Michael Mann on BBC News, but he says humanity can mitigate those impacts if we try.
20: The obstacles aren't physical, they're not technological. We've got the technology, the clean energy technology to do it. The obstacles are entirely political at this point.
18: Finally, global oil markets are roiling as the Iran conflict widens. Saudi Arabia announced it shut down a crucial cross-country pipeline that came under drone attack. Iran-linked Houthi militias have gained control of strategic parts of the Red Sea near the Bab el-Mandeb Strait, the other vital shipping choke point for oil, gas, and fertilizer out of the Middle East. Europe is facing looming winter shortages of natural gas for heating, even as it moves to accelerate electrification. And in the U.S., the price of diesel fuel hit a new record high, raising costs throughout the broader economy. Over the weekend, Donald Trump blamed Ukraine and its strikes on Russian oil refineries rather than his Iran war for raising energy costs across the planet.
21: Yeah, that was it. It's Ukraine's fault. For much more on all of these stories and the ones we couldn't get to today, check out our website at greennews.bradblog.com. I'm Brad Friedman.
18: And I'm Desi Doyen.
21: And this has been your Green News Report.
1: Liar, liar, the world's on fire. What you gonna do when it all burns down?
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0: Welcome back to our radio audience. I hope you missed us while we were talking about artificial intelligence. But we will continue to have this discussion on artificial intelligence with our guest in this half hour, Adam Khanna, who is the Vice President of Technology Policy at the Center for American Progress. And if you want to read Adam's fine article about artificial intelligence, you can do so at the Center for American Progress website. Adam, I want to talk now. This week, the leaders of China and the United States are meeting in Washington at a high-level summit meeting. First of all, let me ask you something about what the president said in the clip we played at the beginning of the half hour. The president, President Trump, said that the United States is the leader in the artificial intelligence business. Is that true?
14: Great question, Brad. Yes, the United States is currently the leader in what we call frontier. That's really cutting edge artificial intelligence. The three leading kind of AI companies are U.S. companies. That's Anthropic, OpenAI, and arguably Google as well. And what tends to be the kind of metric from experts is that our most advanced models are anywhere from 6 to 8 months ahead of the most advanced Chinese models.
0: Okay. Now, there is a lot of potential subject area for this subject. There are tensions between the United States and China in the Far East. Taiwan is always a big one, of course. But I hope, and I think you hope, that the leaders of the two countries discuss AI during the summit. Why is it so important that it is a big topic at the summit this week?
14: The great question. There's a lot of issues on the table for the United States and China as President Trump welcomes President Xi to Washington, D.C. this week. And as the clip I had mentioned, Treasury Secretary Bessent and the Vice Premier of China met earlier this weekend in New York to talk about some AI issues ahead of time. Why is it so important among all the other issues? Two things. It's the timing. First is that U.S. AI labs have started to hit a real point where they think two things are about to happen. One is that they are reaching what they believe could be something called recursive self-improvement. And while that sounds complicated, it's really just a point at which the technology is so good that the AI, instead of having humans build it, can build itself. And the downside of that is when the AIs can build themselves, if we don't understand them or can't control them, that makes it even harder for us in the future to understand and control them, which are two really important things to kind of build AI that we think is safe, secure, and will listen to us. And the second is that the U.S. and China are really locked in a race to build AI. As I mentioned, right now, the U.S. has a lead, and that is why our leading labs are starting to see maybe this kind of thing kind of we're speeding towards quickly. But it's very difficult to, kind of figure out safety at a moment where somebody that you're racing against. And so, you know, the hope is that there's kind of a mutual self-interest, that both sides are interested in building and making sure we build AI that we can control, as opposed to something we lose control of solely because we're in a race. Now, the dynamics are complicated, but that's essentially what the kind of hope and concern is for many who are watching the outside, which we're not quite sure is necessarily how the Trump administration or China feels about this issue.
0: Well, the president has basically President Trump has taken the position that he doesn't want to do anything that will slow development in the United States of artificial intelligence. And he expressly said it's important we stay ahead of China. And, you know, I saw a story on the National Public Radio website, and the headline, I think, put this debate very well. It said, AI debate, delay or accelerate. So why don't you weigh in? Is it time to delay or to accelerate?
14: Well, one of the things that we're hoping to see out of maybe not the discussion with the U.S. and China this week, although they made some tentative small steps that might be building ones in the future. And you have to remember, right, every kind of comprehensive treaty or negotiation or things that start with adversaries kind of starts from small beginnings, whether it's nuclear weapons or other things. So, you know, I am hopeful or would like to at least maintain a little hope that things are possible. The question of should we, kind of accelerate or slow down, you know, I think in the United States, we have two things to consider, which is one, we're currently in the lead. So we have a little bit of breathing room to make sure we get this right. And we need to remember that it doesn't help anyone if China gets to an AI that it can't control either and loses control of, right? That's bad for everyone. Same for the US. It would be bad for China if we built an AI that we couldn't control as well. And so our hope is certainly that we can come to something that benefits both of our self-interests. I think in the United States, that means if we need to take steps to make sure we can safely, securely control and align our AI, and that maybe means we slow down for a little bit, that's a net benefit, I think, to the world. One of the things that is kind of believed is that the reason that the Chinese are catching up with us is they're able to copy our most recent developments. So if we slow down, it's a lot harder for them to just copy as opposed to innovate new things. And so, you know, hopefully both of us would slow down. The other theory that I think is true is the closer the Chinese get or any other country to really advanced AI to the part where it is apparently scaring our own U.S. companies, they may also start to kind of understand the stakes a lot as they get closer to it. And so I think it's kind of a false choice to say slow down or accelerate in terms of our only choices. I think the only way that it makes sense to accelerate is to once you're kind of steering the car in the right direction. If you're headed off a cliff, it makes sense to slow down and turn the wheel. It doesn't make sense to stop on the gas.
0: Okay. Now, putting on my hat as a political strategist, it seems to me that this AI, publicly at least, developed very recently in the last few weeks. And I don't think it's going to be a midterm election issue, but my guess is it's going to be one of the issues that emerges as a big one in the presidential race in 2028. And with the new Congress, with a lot of new members coming in, my guess is there will be a big debate about it in Congress, in a new Congress next year, and will emerge as a big issue in the 2028 presidential race. What would you like to see the new Congress do next year? Now, the president has said basically, I don't want to do anything that hinders the development. But the new Congress may have other ideas. So what would you like to see Congress do next year?
14: Well, Brad, I think it's a great question. You know, I will say that we are starting to see AI, you know, become an issue on the campaign trail. Now, it's not the most important issue. Affordability, gas prices, these are still top of mind to people. But we are starting to see it, you know, in two big areas. You know, the first is data centers. I'm sure you've heard a lot about the fights at every level around data centers.
0: That has become a big issue, data centers.
14: Huge issue. And a lot of it is over the fact that we are building, you know, $1 trillion worth of data centers. But some of it is also kind of a broader fear about AI, whether it's loss of control or surveillance issues. Or I think a big one for most people is, you know, this technology is being touted as something that will replace people in their jobs, right? It'll automate their jobs. And people, through affordability or other issues, are already feeling economically precarious. And they're not thrilled about a technology that's mostly being sold on Wall Street or other places as something that could replace them. So I think you will see a lot more of that in the coming Congress and certainly in the 2028 presidential campaign. Now, I think what we expect, would hope from a new Congress is to, you know, be able to address these frontier risks that are really imminent pretty early on in the Congress, if not address it in this Congress, and then spend the next 2 years of the next Congress really working on a comprehensive agenda to address the fear of job loss, to talk about how data centers should have standards, to think about what we should do related to general AI regular use today. Should certain things be prohibited that aren't allowed now? That would be our hope. And I think, you know, if this technology continues to advance, it might be something President Trump can't ignore or just wishes will go away.
0: Adam, thanks very much for joining us today. This is a very interesting discussion, and I'm sure we're going to have you back at some point if you enjoyed being on the show, to have you discuss again, because it is going to be bigger and bigger and bigger. I want to thank our guest today, Adam Khanna, Vice President for Technology Policy at the Center for American Progress. And I urge you strongly to go to the website at CAP to read Adam's that fascinating article, which I read over the weekend. I want to thank our first guest, Sarah Jones, Editor-in-Chief of Politico's USA, and also our executive producer, Mark Grimaldi. Next week, one of our guests is the co-author of a new book, Democracy on the Edge, Professor John Kenneth White. Miss the show next week at your own mortal peril. We'll be back next week.
2: I'm Rick Smith, and this is Labor History in 2.
3: On this day in labor history, the year was 1929. That was the day a mistrial was declared in the case of 16 textile mill unionists in North Carolina. The mistrial sparked 5 days of anti-union vigilante violence. Textile mill workers at Gastonia's Lorry Mill had been on strike since April 1st. They demanded higher wages and shorter work hours, union recognition, and an end to the hated stretch-out system. Soon, textile workers at Bessemer City's American Mill walked off the job in solidarity and joined the National Textile Workers Union. Ella Mae Wiggins was one of the strike leaders at American Mill. She was known for her militancy, but also for organizing black workers into the union. As the strike wore on, mill owners evicted dozens of families from company housing. Wiggins helped set up a tent city. On June 7th, sheriff's deputies attacked strikers who marched to Lorry Mill to call out remaining workers. The police arrived at the tent colony later that evening to disarm them, and Gastonia's police chief wound up dead. Immediately, more than 70 textile union members and leaders were rounded up and arrested. 16 stood trial for the murder of Chief Adderholt. The Anti-Union Committee of 100 smashed up the NTWU headquarters in Gastonia and Bessemer City. They kidnapped, beat, and threatened to kill several union members. The rampage continued as SCAB forces moved on to Charlotte to raid the offices of the International Labor Defense, who had handled the strikers' case. 5 days into the terror, Wiggins was killed on her way to a union solidarity rally. Outrage over her murder forced mill owners to improve conditions and wages. But the fight to organize would continue for years.
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5: 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Welcome to Code WAC, where we break down how our healthcare system really works, what it means for you, and how to make it better for everyone. 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My
4: My guest is Mark Dudzik, a longtime union organizer and labor activist. He's a former president of Local 8149 of the Oil, Chemical, and Atomic Workers Union, now part of the Steelworkers, and a former national organizer of the Labor Party. In 2009, he co-founded the Labor Campaign for Single-Payer Healthcare and currently serves as its chair. I asked Mark what tying healthcare to employment often means for workers and their families.
7: You know, first of all, when you lose your job, you lose your healthcare. 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
4: Mark remembers being in Baltimore when Bethlehem Steel went bankrupt. He says active and retired workers suddenly faced the loss of health benefits, a shock that rippled beyond individual families into the surrounding community. But losing a job isn't the only time that connection between employment and healthcare becomes especially powerful. There's also the moment workers decide whether to strike.
7: You go on strike, you lose your healthcare. Employers often stop paying for healthcare benefits once you go on strike, or at least threaten to do so. And it just provides another tool of intimidation that they can use in those type of situations.
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20: it's no surprise, and we will continue to see records broken until we start moving away rapidly from fossil fuel burning.
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21: Yeah, we noticed. All of those stories and more straight ahead from BradBlog.com. I'm Brad Friedman.
18: And I'm Desi Doyen.
21: Stand by for 6 minutes of independent green news, politics, analysis, and snarky comment.
22: Our actions result in savings into the trillions of dollars.
21: That's a lie, EPA Administrator Lee Zeldin, but it will cost about 30,000 lives a year. Nice work. This is your Green News Report. Okay, Desi Doyen, grim news from the Trump administration this week. It's bad enough as is without the EPA administrator out there just lying about it.
18: Yes, that's true. The Trump Environmental Protection Agency on Monday formally repealed Biden-era rules limiting planet-warming greenhouse gas emissions from power plants fueled by coal and natural gas. The new rule could also prevent future administrations from regulating power plant emissions by asserting that the EPA lacks the legal authority to do so. Fossil-fueled power plants are the second largest source of CO2 emissions and other greenhouse gases in the United States. Vehicles are the top source, and earlier this year, the Trump EPA rescinded emissions limits for vehicles. The Trump EPA justified the rollbacks by focusing only on cutting costs for industry while omitting benefits for Americans. The EPA's own scientific data shows that the power plant rules would have saved billions of dollars every year in public health costs and tens of thousands of premature deaths from pollution, not to mention reducing the emissions that drive man-made climate change, which is causing hundreds of billions of dollars in damages every year from extreme heat, drought, wildfires, storms, and floods. Trump's EPA is ignoring the law, according to the Environmental Defense Fund's Vicki Patton on PBS NewsHour.
17: The law is clear that EPA has a responsibility to protect the American people from dangerous pollution, and every American deserves these protections.
21: Is there anything that the Environmental Protection Agency is actually protecting us from? in the environment anymore?
18: No, apparently not. Environmental groups have vowed to sue to block the repeal.
21: Go get them.
18: The Trump EPA late last week also moved to weaken environmental rules for data centers to allow unfettered construction, including installing polluting fossil fueled power plants to power them.
21: Because, of course, they did.
18: A separate new rule could make it harder for the public to learn about and stop proposed data centers in their communities. A new study projects that air pollution from data centers alone could increase public health costs by more than $20 billion a year by 2028. In science, August 2026 was the hottest August ever recorded globally and the all-time hottest month ever recorded on planet Earth, tied with July 2023. That's according to both NOAA and Copernicus, Europe's climate service.
21: Right, so by all means, let's do away with any restrictions on emissions at power plants or from cars.
18: The coming supersized El Nino is amplifying climate impact, giving us a glimpse of the warming we'll experience in coming decades, according to Dr. Michael Mann on BBC News, but he says humanity can mitigate those impacts if we try.
8: The obstacles aren't physical, they're not technological. We've got the technology, the clean energy technology to do it. The obstacles are entirely political at this point.
18: Finally, global oil markets are roiling as the Iran conflict widens. Saudi Arabia announced it shut down a crucial cross-country pipeline that came under drone attack. Iran-linked Houthi militias have gained control of strategic parts of the Red Sea near the Bab el-Mandeb Strait, the other vital shipping choke point for oil, gas, and fertilizer out of the Middle East. Europe is facing looming winter shortages of natural gas for heating, even as it moves to accelerate electrification. And in the U.S., the price of diesel fuel hit a new record high, raising costs throughout the broader economy. Over the weekend, Donald Trump blamed Ukraine and its strikes on Russian oil refineries rather than his Iran war for raising energy costs across the planet.
21: Yeah, that was it. It's Ukraine's fault. For much more on all of these stories and the ones we couldn't get to today, check out our website at greennews.bradblog.com. I'm Brad Friedman.
18: And I'm Desi Doyen.
21: And this has been your Green News Report.
1: Liar, liar, the world's on fire. What you gonna do when it all burns down?
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0: Smith Pierce and Jody Hamilton.
1: Hello, Jody. Nice shirt you got there.
2: I know. Mike, I believe, is his name from a Stephanie Miller Stuffhead that made this for us.
1: We love you, Mike. It is a great shirt, which it says the Politics Bar on it. It's got a nice kind of a beer theme to it. You can actually get that at thepoliticsbar.com at the store, which is a good thing. Look, plenty of great t-shirts out there this weekend at the Kennedy Center. A lot of people protesting. I loved that. And the media, for once, actually, finally, after 10 years, finally did the thing they should have done 10 years ago. We'll talk about that. So thank you, by the way, everybody. Hopefully you guys had a good weekend. Whatever you were celebrating or whatever you were doing, thank you. Everybody who's joining us on our great radio affiliates, whether you are joining us from WCPT, AM 820 in Chicago, or AM 950 Minneapolis, St. Paul, maybe you're listening on Georgia Now Radio in the Atlanta area or greater Georgia, or maybe you're listening on the Detour Talk in Tennessee, or Progressive Voices Radio worldwide, wherever you want to be. Maybe you're listening on our ghost stations in Arizona and Georgia. Yes, we are getting a second one in Georgia. They will be ready to launch soon, and then we can give you all the details on those. And thank you, by the way, everybody listening on your favorite podcast player, or if you are listening from thepoliticsbar.com, and you are subscribed and listening wherever you happen to be. Hi, Seth. I know where Seth is. He's still at Lake Ontario.
2: Yeah, so. He's still in New York, yeah.
1: Yeah, yeah, a lot of good people there. Remember, you can subscribe. $6 a month gets you all the goods every weeknight and gets you the news on tap every weekday, which... holy crap, there's a ton of freaking news from the it was like full regular work days, Saturday, Sunday, and today.
2: I mean, when I looked at like yesterday, I was like, oh, I have 25 stories already. That's great. I shouldn't need much in the morning. I'll get up at 1 like I normally do and be like 5, and then I'll wordle and I'll exercise and I'll do this and I'll do that. I was like,
1: I think you had somewhere around 50 or 55,
2: something like that. Yeah.
1: And I had about 150.
2: Yeah, I looked at some, because I couldn't open, like I don't get Bloomberg and there are certain.
1: Well, and I have other ways to get some. I have other ways to get some of those. I'll have to show you some of that. The nifty background tricks, I can get some of them. But yeah, some of them.
2: Sometimes if you reader, it works. But otherwise.
1: Well, man. And I had different variations of some of the stories too. Right. So it's not like there was, you know, 200. It's just some of them. But I mean, the stories were. They were all over the place. Everything from very serious, you know, First Amendment issues, danger to the Kennedy Center issues, lots of world stuff. This is going to be a world week, folks, because UN is coming to town, New York City, and so the world is coming. But I mentioned this to you when we were talking back and forth today before we ever got to the bar. You know, we sent each other messages and all that type of stuff. And I said, you know, this all reminds me of what Noel Castler was saying last week when he stopped by the bar, which was great. Thank you, Noel, for doing that. Which is to say, this is Donald Trump throwing a massive Trumper tantrum, a worldwide Trumper tantrum, because everything is going really, really crappy. And we've got some stories about that, too, if you guys want to go to your news on tap, which, of course, you can get for free if you subscribe at thepoliticsbar.com. First segment today, Trump's war against Americans in the battle over free speech. So in a shocking and surprising turn of events, the networks have finally, after 10 years, united to suspend TV pool coverage because Trump threatened. He said, first he threatened, then he followed through. He said, CNN and MS Now and Politico

0: them doing what they're doing in my house. I mean, the people's house. No, it's not your house, Donald. Matter of fact, Donald, you know what?
1: Shut the f*** up, Donnie.
0: Yeah.
2: If you're going to qualify, it's our house.
0: It is our house.
2: Also a U.S. citizen. So it is our house, Donnie.
0: It's
2: not your house.
0: Right. Jody is right. Yeah, well, it is our house. Mm-hmm. He is a renter. We're paying
2: that
0: his rent.
2: Pay.
0: Well,
2: yeah,
0: we're paying pay his rent. Rent. Well, that's part
2: he's
0: of his
2: like
0: compensation.
2: He's more like a squatter.
0: Well, depends. I mean, does that include his depends? Yeah.
2: Yeah.
0: Thank you. Look, here's the deal. So Donald threatened Friday late that CNN, MSNBC, Politico, they had access Friday night. Some of them early Saturday had access, and then they didn't about Saturday morning, somewhere around 10. So obviously it must have been after they got up. We've got the stories in the news on tap. Trump reportedly launched the press ban. This was in the Wall Street Journal, but there was a more concise write-up from Mediaite, so we included
2: that.
0: Yeah. He reportedly lost the press ban after Natalie Harp showed him a clip from MS Now reporting on his total failures last week. He had just a horrible last week. Politically,
2: I guess you didn't want them in the press pool.
0: Well, and this is the thing. Natalie Harp should not be determining policy.
2: I agree.
0: Thank you. Thank you. Natalie Harp should not. She is no one to determine policy. Nobody elected Natalie Harp for anything.
2: She's a human printer and diaper changer.
0: Mm-hmm, exactly. She is his diaper genie, and that's fine. You know what? You know, old man needs whatever. Right.
2: It's Hope Hicks's old job.
0: Yeah, basically. Exactly. Also, although I hope she doesn't also end up having to do the same thing that Hope Hicks did, which is
2: testify.
0: Well, no, I want to see her testify. I want to see her testify.
2: I can't wait for that. He's great. What are you talking about?
0: With the big eyes and everything.
2: He's
0: exactly.
2: The best ever. He never did anything wrong.
0: But here's the deal is this is absolutely completely out of this is way out of line. Here's the deal. And obviously listened to a few lawyers, read up a few of our lawyer friends. Here's the deal. What Donald Trump was doing is what's known as textbook viewpoint discrimination, which is patently illegal. Yes, the government can limit some speech. Like, for example, you can't say bomb on a plane, or you can't
2: bomb in line to get on a plane.
0: Can't yell fire in a crowded theater.
2: In a crowded theater. I mean, there are certain things that you cannot do in public.
0: But you also cannot do viewpoint discrimination if you are the government. It is patently illegal. Look, Naomi Rao, who was a hack, she's on the D.C. Circuit Court of Appeals. Donald Trump, she's one of those who will kiss his ass. And most of the things that he says, that she'll go, okay, whatever you want, Donnie. Even she was like, uh-uh, no, wrong. This is viewpoint discrimination. Because some of the people on the right understand that if you can bar Politico and MS Now and CNN, then you can also bar Fox. And
2: Biz
0: it's not
2: Max,
0: just, right. And it's not just barring. There are only a set number of seats in the actual White House press room.
2: Right. Mm-hmm.
0: And they have the right to assign those seats to whoever that they, right. What Trump is doing is banning them from the White House campus. Mm-hmm. Here's the thing. The legal rule of viewpoint discrimination says if the White House is open to the public, he has to allow any legitimate journalist in. He doesn't have to allow them into every single space, but anywhere that's a common space and anywhere that is common coverage. Common coverage is what's known as the press pool, and it rotates. There's a rotation for the TV. There's a rotation for radio. There's a rotation for print, etc. CNN's rotation was supposed to come up today, Monday. When their people came in, they said, you know, it's and when you are a pooler, it's a little bit different. When you are covering for your outlet, you get to do a little bit more shading things in the direction that you want. That's fine. When you're the pooler, you have to go through this particular training, and you basically have to do everything as bland and as down the center and as from whatever as you can, because
2: it's autonomous almost or anonymous.
0: Right. Right,
2: yeah.
0: Because you're giving coverage for everybody else who isn't in the pool.
2: Right.
0: The pool is supposed to be a small group of journalists, 3 to 6 journalists that travel with the president at all times. So wherever he or she someday...
2: On a plane.
0: Right. They go to, unless it's like a national security thing.
2: Right.
0: That's who they travel. So it's common coverage is what it's known as. You can't bar them from common coverage. This is what the courts have already decided. Everyone

0: remember Jim Acosta and our friend Brian Karam, who's been here before? We should get Brian
1: back.
0: Okay, I'll pour it here in the break. That's fine. But here's the thing is that they won. They got their press passes back because this has been argued. The same judge, by the way, who was on Acosta's case is the same judge who now has the CNN et al. Versus Trump case, which means it's probably going to be fairly quick for the judge to go,
1: Yeah.
0: He had a press event today, by the way, at the White House to showcase.
1: Nobody knows about it.
0: Well, that's just it. There was no pool. It was only his own media. There was no audio because there was nobody to. This is one of these media things that most of you don't know about. There's a little thing in major press coverage known as an octopus. No, that's not the producers, although we act like octopuses normally. But it's a box that basically is
1: all the mics.
0: All the microphones plug into it. Everybody plugs into the same thing, and it can go out to wherever it needs to go, to wherever the individual unit's coverage, so they can plug directly in. So it acts like a direct line, but it's a central hub. So however many mics are up there, they all plug into the octopus, and then they go out to their respective things. That is something that the press pool sets up at every location event. No press pool, no octopus, no audio. Really simple. If you don't have the people doing the job, you can't get the work that they produce. This is not rocket science.
1: I mean, it's just so funny. The most narcissistic president we've ever had. They're all narcissists to some extent because they want to be president.
0: But
1: this guy wants to be on TV all the time.
0: Well, and the funny thing was, over the weekend, I believe Barack Obama was he doing something with Midas Touch? I think C-SPAN covered it, actually. And Obama
1: something at a university or something.
0: Oh yeah, Obama talked about it here.
2: My imagination could not foresee some of the stuff that's going on right now. I believe there was just an announcement that the White House decided. You know what? CNN, MSN, MS Now. Maybe the New York Times was included.
0: Political boss.
2: You just can't come to the White House press briefings anymore because you're giving the current president unfavorable coverage. I'm trying to think what would have happened if I had said, you know what, Fox News, you're out of here. It's unimaginable. So,
0: yeah.
1: I remember his interview with O'Reilly on the Super Bowl.
0: And some of the people like Peter Baker from the New York Times, who I have mixed feelings about Peter Baker too, but he's kind of, it's happening to me. It's like, yeah, you think?
1: Oh, honey.
0: Peter Baker, white man, a privilege. How interesting.
1: Oh, we have more of those.
0: Yes, we do. Because this is, I can't remember who I was talking with about this over the weekend, but I said, look, you guys got to remember the modern Republican motto. Five words, very simple. Everybody here in the bar, you guys know it here. I've got mine, F you. Right, exactly. Yes, Skeno and Daryl are like, hey, we got it over here. Yeah, you guys got it. This is the thing. This is why, and the whole thing about this is Jeff Jarvis has been big about this for a decade, has said if the press pool wants to be taken seriously, when stuff like this happens, they need to unite. The fact that it's taken them a decade to go, you know what? No. And even Fox, but Fox joined in basically because all the others did. Well, yeah. If they didn't, they would be looked at as, really? Are you kidding me? We all know whose pocket you're in anyway.
1: But we can talk to Jessica Tarlov about that tomorrow.
0: Oh, yeah. We could also talk to Sarah Burris, who's going to be in tomorrow because she has, she's covered all kind of stuff. She's been on the alternate these days, but we got some good guests coming in this week, which is good. And we're going to be on a couple of different shows this week. I believe I'm going to be with Tara Devlin this Friday. And you are going to be
1: Kimberly Johnson on Start Me Up.
0: Excellent. It's a busy week, folks. Make sure you got your news on tap sitting in front of you. Order up your drink. We got the drink of the day coming up a little bit later. This one, you don't have to be a detective to figure it out. We'll talk about it here. Freshen your drink here in this first... What? Anyway, more coming to you here on this Monday night. Hang on.
3: We'll be right back after we pay some bills at the politics bar.
4: You got higher prices at the gas pump. 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Trump got a reflecting pool remodel. 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
5: $300 million.
4: You got another endless war in the Middle East. 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Trump got cage fights on the White House lawn. You got an economy built for the tech bros and Wall Street, not your family.
6: I don't think about American financial situation. I don't think about anybody.
4: He calls it a golden age. What do you call it?
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8: This is Stephanie Miller, and here's what you missed.
9: 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Sarah Longwell, you know, the Republican strategist. Yep. But she said Democrats have to find a way to overwhelm the lies of the Republican triangle of doom with truth, and they do not have the media amplification system in place to do it. We always say, how could anyone believe, like, Haitians are eating dogs and cats? And because they have this enormous media ecosystem, right?
10: Yeah. Well, and I think the Democratic donor class needs to start investing in building out the ecosystem. On our side right now, our candidates are stronger at messaging than the ecosystem is. And on the right, their candidates are an absolute disaster, but their ecosystem is stronger than ours. I got to tour the Daily Wire studio in Nashville, and they were so proud to show me how big it was. 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And the idea that like any of us would have 40 people in a big studio, like that just simply doesn't exist in the Democratic Party. It's a real problem.
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11: 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Hey, it's Jody Hamilton.
12: And me, Sean Smith Pierce. 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
0: It is Monday night here at the Politics Bar, a little bit later in my corner than Jody's corner. I'm in DC, she's in LA, but that's fine. Look, our bar stretches all the way across the country and around the world, and you guys can listen from wherever. Like we said, you can listen to a lot of our affiliates online, and of course you can always reach out to us. Remember, bar line, you can text, you can leave voicemail if you want to, 213-677-7258. That is 213-677-7258 or 213-677-SALT, like in your margarita. Of course, you can also contact us on social media via Blue Sky or Threads, Instagram, Facebook, Substack, Twitter, or YouTube. We are at the Politics Bar, which is where a lot of you are this evening. Jody, Daryl, over the weekend. Over in the Blue Sky corner of the bar, he said, you hear about the Lauren Boebert story? About her possibly sleeping with her
1: age? Apparently, she's a very trisexual. She'll try anything.
0: Yeah, uh-huh. Exactly. She's very handy. What?
1: Very handy with the ladies.
0: Yeah, ladies and the guys. Daryl says, hey, I've got one for you. Daryl says, Lauren Hobart. I said what I said.
1: Well, I mean, the fact of the matter is that somebody's got a $200,000 payment.
0: Hush money payment, which obviously they didn't hush up. Somebody didn't hush up. But
1: one of them didn't get the money or got less money. Who knows?
0: Yeah.
1: But if there is a transaction there that's through banking at all, even if it's cash and they put it in
0: banking or spanking.
1: Whatever. Or-
5: Lauren's got her own spank bank.
0: I'm going to give you the bell for that one because that's, oh my God. Yes, look, look, we have fun here with the bar games like that.
5: But, hey, and I don't want to yuck her yum. You just don't do that.
0: Well, the thing is that you don't sleep with the people that you, if you're a manager, you don't sleep with the people you manage. That right. is, and there is, they just updated the law in, what they was did. It, 2019, specifically uh-huh. because members of Congress, other than if you're married, if it's your spouse, that's yes. different. They literally had to put that in, Jody. They had to put that in the thing of saying, you can do this if it's your spouse. I'm like,
5: yeah, and they basically said, look, consent with the underling right. isn't an excuse.
0: Right. That's kind of like consent with a child underage.
5: Child. Yeah. I mean, these aren't children, but still it's the same thing.
0: It's and the it's same like concept, right?
5: They didn't do it after Clinton.
0: Well, this is Congress. They move a little slowly. Anyway, that story's down in the miscellaneous but important section of the news on tap. We've got so much news today. That is why we recommend you guys subscribe so you guys can scroll through. It might take you 3 minutes today, but look, it is the Foreign Affairs Week because sure the UN is coming to town. If you go to the second round, Trump's many foreign failures. I finally heard somebody in the mainstream talk about this. I think it was CNN this morning talk about this. What we talked about last week, also with Noel Castler, but also with a couple of the other guests that we had last week. I think we were also kind of talking about this with, who was it? Was it David? Might've been David.
5: Might've been David.
0: Might've been, or it might've been Malcolm or Phil. The whole thing of if Donald screwed over the Saudis, and then he did. Mm-hmm. Donald promised after 2 weeks of pleas from the Saudis. In fact, now that I think about it, it absolutely was Malcolm, and Phil as well, talking about how Donald promised that he would come to the rescue of the Saudis. He'd be like, oh yeah, I'll help you with that kind of stuff. Yeah, no. He was supposed to,
5: Is he trying to get more money out of them to give him to Jared or
0: nobody
5: something?
0: Nobody really knows what the deal was, but they literally were loading bombs on the planes over the weekend. And then they get the call that Donald says, no. So, I mean,
5: I'm glad it stopped because that just expands the war. So maybe some generals or some smarter people got to him and said, this is a bad idea.
0: I don't know, but he's pissed off the Saudis big time. And the Houthis tried to attack their capital. Mm-hmm. Tehran is now threatening to use new weapons. There's going to be some meetings.
5: Russia is helping.
0: Oh, there's going to be many, many, many meetings on the sidelines of the UN this week, which it officially starts, I believe, tomorrow in New York City. And yes, that means traffic is hell in certain corners of downtown New York City. So, I mean, worse than
5: traffic
0: normal.
5: Is always hell in New York.
0: So. Yeah, but it's especially crappy when it's the UN because you've got all the diplomatic vehicles and diplomatic.
5: You can't walk either.
0: Right. And that's just that the diplomatic vehicles, they don't necessarily have to follow any laws because they're diplomatic vehicles. They can do whatever they... Anyway, it's... We have some stories about that as well, about the UN General Assembly and about Trump basically is going to have problems because even if he has these meetings on the sidelines, he's got no allies and he's done this to himself. Mm-hmm. There is some scattered reporting out there that Donald is realizing that he has, or starting to realize at least openly, at least where people are beginning to leak it out, that he's aware that he effed himself and that he's done this to himself, but he's not going to ever say that publicly. And you know that.
5: Oh, God, no. He never admits he's made a mistake.
0: No. Never in a million years will Donald say, oh, well, I effed up. No. But the costs keep rising. In the cost of war section, Trump's Iran war is continuing to cause severe global pain at the pump, and other countries are noticing. And they're going to give the U.S. delegation hell this week because of it. And rightfully so. Right, exactly. The Saudis, by the way, have told European refiners they are going to get no crude oil next month for the refiners. They're not going to get the raw, so they can't refine it. That's going to drive costs up in Europe, and the Europeans are going to be looking for oil elsewhere, which means they're going to be in competition with the U.S.
5: Mm-hmm.
0: Sunday phone call, by the way, Trump called Ukraine's President Zelensky and said, you need to stop hitting Russian refineries. It's like, no, the global shortage... Remember, Russia got a little bit of a dispensation and then, we cut that off. But nobody is supposed to be buying oil, at least other than China and maybe India. None of the rest of us are supposed to be buying oil from. So Ukraine attacking them is not a problem for us.
5: Has nothing to do with the world economy.
0: Well, it checks the amount of oil overall. But the problem is that if Donald had helped Ukraine the way that he was supposed to, that war would have been done already. And also, if he hadn't attacked Iran the way that he was not supposed to, Speaking of which, there are a lot of elections going on. We've got a whole election land section in the second round, in the Trump's many foreign failures today. And fascism is, look, there were a couple of state elections in Germany over the weekend. AfD did much better. That's the new Nazi party, basically. But Chancellor Merz is down, but he's not out.
5: Not yet.
0: No, but it's
5: God.
0: It's dangerous there. Russia's pro-Putin party looks like they will win the rigged election in Russia, which is not surprising. Meanwhile, in Brazil, Lula and Bolsonaro Jr. are locked in an election race. Yes, it would be the equivalent of if instead of Donald running for a second regime, that he let Donnie Jr. run for the... Yes, it's as stupid as you think it is. And yes, they should not elect Bolsonaro again, the junior or otherwise, but anyway. In Israel, they are very worried about the election because they think if Netanyahu is returned to power with his coalition, that this will be Israel's last free and fair election.
5: Oh, I agree.
0: Completely. Oh, I agree too. I agree too. But I'm sitting there going, good Lord, people. I mean, there's...
5: Well, Russia's already trying to influence our elections, and they're influencing the Israeli election. They're influencing every... because of bots. I just saw a thing about Chinese... It was Chinese influence, and it was just one computer screen and this one bot on like 100 different profiles on like at least all the major social media sites, Twitter, Blue Sky, Threads, and Facebook.
0: They're just all over.
5: Automatically posting.
0: It's like if you remember in, what was it, the most recent Superman movie? And they had that? Yep. Same kind of thing.
5: Yeah, they're just like going, oh, you see that word? I'm going to post against it because of that. Oh, I'm going to be for it because of that. Or, you know, I'm going to do two things at the same time.
0: Look, we've got in the third round, the blue wave is coming.
5: That's another reason to get rid of AI.
0: NAACP, by the way, sued ICE, DHS, and FBI over the weekend to prevent them sending agents to the midterm polls. What's going to prevent any of this, obviously, is, of course, you and I and everybody who is out there. Unfortunately, I did not get to the polls this weekend. I meant to, and it was, but that's the thing.
5: Tom Schaefer did. He voted today.
0: We love you, Tom. Thank you very much. And thank everybody who voted.
5: And his wife, Peggy. They both voted today.
0: Look, here's the thing. This is why you make plans and you make backup plans. Because if you don't get to it for whatever reason it is, then you can have another chance to do it. This is why all of the organizations like Indivisible and people like us are telling people make a plan to vote in person and vote early. And sure enough, the data is showing that. We've got some more data and details on that in the third round of the News on Tap. The new NBC poll shows more Democrats plan to vote in person, in part because of the chaos caused by the Trump regime. House Republicans are having some problems, though. They are admitting their socialism attack line is not really resonating with voters.
5: Because nobody cares.
0: Well, yeah, because with a large number of people, in part because of how we kind of walked the line and then walked that up. If y'all remember, there was the fighting about it, and it was kind of, but we're able to do that gently and kind of walk against it, kind of like if you're sailing into the wind. Some of you understand that, some of you don't. Because we worked together on that, we've been able to push that back. So,
5: well, and younger voters are not as freaked out as people over 65.
0: Right.
5: With the word socialism or communism, for that matter.
0: But there was also the fact of walking it through and explaining to people where the crazies were in the DSA, where the people were who want progress, where the people who are, they're claiming such thing about some blogger or something, and you're like, no. I've loved to see who was it? It was Haley Stevens I saw on a couple of the weekend shows, who I was like, that was interesting, and she was doing what Karen from Chicago was suggesting over the weekend, which is Democrats who are here in D.C. were going on the D.C. shows on the weekend where they don't have to worry about it because Haley Stevens is out after this term. She's done. She's going to go get married. She got engaged here recently. That was a thing at the end of last week, too, which is very cool. You know, congrats to Rep. Stevens on that. So, but here's the thing is that she was taking on some of those duties while the other Democrats in the House who need to be campaigning at home was doing that. And it was like, finally, you guys are picking up what people like Sherry Jacobus and Bruce Bartlett have been screaming at them to do that kind of thing for a couple of years now. So I'm glad that they finally listened. That was very nice of them. But and I'm glad that Sherry and Bruce were the
5: whole
0: time.
5: Joe Walsh.
0: Oh, he was too. Yeah, he's been saying the same thing.
5: You know, it's like, and the thing is, I mean, I know Bruce gets mad at Democrats for their messaging. So do a lot of people.
12: Right.
5: It's like, dude.
12: Mm-hmm.
5: There is no liberal media.
12: Right. And that's been something that Bruce and I have been talking about a lot. And it's like, and he's like, look, I have seen a lot more people. I've seen and heard a lot more people starting to say outright, look, you Democratic donors need to get off your asses.
5: Mm-hmm. A media empire.
12: Well, start investing in media, start investing mm-hmm. in shows, start investing in media groups, and mm-hmm. start coughing up money to candidates. They're getting a lot more pressure, the mm-hmm. wealthy donors on the Democratic side, because they're like, I've just been able to sit here and enjoy the benefits. And I'm like, yeah, it's called being a freelancer. It's called being a loafer. It's called being a lazy ass loafer. And we all get that. And we all know that you people were riding on the backs of everybody for the last 30 years. And we get it. But what we can do is get out in the streets. What you and I can do is talk about this stuff here in your favorite local radio station and your favorite podcast. And our friends, you know, Stephanie and Bob and, you know, Rude and whoever else is out there doing it that are in the media, we can do our part. But what the donors, the left-leaning donors can do is give us their card or strike a check.
5: Mm-hmm.
12: That's everybody has something that they can do. That's what left-leaning donors can do. And they're like, but I don't get to control all the money. No. Shut up, stroke a check. Let us do the things that are hard.
5: Roger Ailes and Rupert Murdoch, when they started Fox, lost millions of dollars a year on that network.
12: For about a decade.
5: Yeah.
12: For about a decade, it was a complete money loser.
5: Mm-hmm.
12: But then it really started going. Yeah, but then it really started to gain power about 2004. Oh, and it started in 1994, so 10 years of pounding the same. Oh, and by the way, you know, we've told the media that they needed to work in tandem together for about how long? About 10 years.
5: Yeah.
12: And it finally took. When you're dealing with stuff on a macro level, folks, it takes a lot longer. I've mentioned this before. When I was on the USS Lake Champlain, that was one of the things that, I don't know, I just, whether I got it from video games or whatever, I understood it innately. Obviously, I'd done a lot of cookies and cars, but that's a whole different thing. When you've got a ship that's the size of a building, mm-hmm. you still understand that there's inertia. You can only turn so fast. Mm-hmm. You can only go so fast. You can only turn so fast. There are only so many things. You can't, you know, whip a cookie in 60 seconds and turn the whole ship around. That will not work. You will tear the ship apart. So bigger objects have a lot more inertia. It's just it's a concept of physics, but it also works in social.
5: And the GOP has known that for a long time. It's taken them years to tear down Roe v. Wade.
12: Mm-hmm. Oh, God, yes, absolutely.
5: And other protections.
12: All
5: so
12: of the corporatism, the all of the, oh, the antitrust mm-hmm. stuff. We got to talk about the stupid-ass mm-hmm. Paramount suit. Rob Bonta, you're on my crap list, dude.
5: Yeah, as I said to you, it was not just not him. It was 11 AGs. And so it's not just him, but he was the most pressured by the most people.
12: Yeah. And, you know, he could have given the most people the most fingers.
5: I know. And, you know, I disagree with him. I disagree with Becerra. I disagree with Newsom on this. I completely disagree. But apparently they've gotten some things for California that they weren't going to have. So we'll see.
12: Yeah, but they didn't.
5: They need to break
12: they
5: up.
12: They didn't get the most important
5: Once the
12: things.
5: Merger happens, they need to break it up. They need to break it up like Ma Bell.
12: You're going
5: to
12: see an exodus from CNN of decent people.
5: Mm-hmm.
12: And I'm fine with that. They should find, hey, maybe they'll join us out here in the independent media. That would be nice,
5: too. Oh, yeah, they will.
12: There you go.
5: Everybody's doing better in independent media than they were.
12: To some degree. Look, we'll talk more about, obviously, all of those stories and more. Brooklyn Dad Defiant coming in. We'll talk with him a little bit later about some of the entertainment stuff and the news as well. Plus, we got the drink of the day coming up. You want to do that next?
5: Sure.
12: All right. We will adjudicate that one next. If you know, you know. And if you don't, stick around. We'll be back with the drink of the day here on this Monday night at the Politics Bar.
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16: When are millions of American voters going to put two and two together and realize
17: Election Day?
16: Yeah, well, I'm just in the long run. When are they going to realize that Republicans are nothing but trouble. Republicans are nothing but chaos when they're in control, and finally realize that we have to marginalize this party and not have them in control of the levers of power in this country anymore. Is that ever going to be a realization that they're going to come to?
15: Go ahead and get out the confetti now, and here's why. Because if you go back, you remember it was a dream to us to see his support fall below 30%.
16: Yeah.
15: His support has fallen below 30%.
16: Yeah.
15: We're talking about at least 10% of Republicans. I think a greater percentage now plan to either stay home or vote Democratic. It may be 20%. I've seen different figures on that. That alone gives us victory. Mm-hmm. We have the Democrats. We have 80% at last check of the independents. Put all that together and you're looking at a landslide. Last I heard, we have an 85% chance of winning the House and a 55% chance of winning majority in the Senate. I'd like to see that go higher. If we can get to 60%, kids, and this is where get out the vote becomes very important.
16: Yeah.
15: If we can get to 60 votes in the Senate, we can paralyze and imprison this administration.
16: Yeah.
15: And that is what we need like yesterday. And when are people going to wake up? I answer your question by positing. I think they already have. And I think, as I said earlier, they do so a new person or persons every day because of what he continues to do.
16: Bob Seska. It's the Bob Seska Show. New episodes every Tuesday, Wednesday, Thursday, everywhere you get your podcasts and at BobSeskaShow.com.
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0: It is Monday night here at the Politics Bar. Thank you. 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I think I made my case pretty well, didn't I, Jody?
5: You did.
0: Look.
5: You're no Hamilton burger. I'll just say that.
0: Well, look, Hamilton, good name for a lawyer. I mean, you know, Alexander. He was a lawyer. Just saying, you know. I know we have literally danced around this now quite a bit. What is the drink of the day, and what is the inspiration for it, Jody?
5: It's an attorney privilege cocktail or mocktail inspired by the premiere of the classic TV show Perry Mason. The first episode premiered today in 1957. It was called The Case of the Restless Redhead. And if I still had red hair, we could say that, but I don't.
0: There's still...
5: I'm a restless silver-haired girl now.
0: I was going to say, well, there's still a tiny red tinge to it.
5: Well, but it's down here. It's way down at the bottom.
0: There is more than one Perry Mason. In fact, did you know about the Perry Mason that came out here just a few years ago on HBO?
5: Oh, yeah. I didn't watch it. I watched the original.
0: I have not. I had not
5: when it was on, because I'm not that old.
0: I hadn't seen it since over the weekend. I went and I watched one of those, and I was like,
5: No, Paula Poundstone likes the new one.
0: Okay, cool. Well, we love you, Paula. Thank you very much. I totally missed the new one. So I was like, okay.
5: It's different. I mean, I am like, when I went to college, Perry Mason was on, I want to say, about 4 or 5 in the afternoon, 5 days a week.
0: Reruns, right.
5: And so I would just get home and watch Perry Mason.
0: Well, Perry Mason is, I mean, look, Perry Mason's been doing all the media.
5: Really, like, all about some Perry, Della Street, and then the one case he lost, and you had Betty Davis. I mean, these people that were on that show.
0: Well, here's the thing is that it's more than just a show, because it's almost 100 years that Perry Mason has been around. There were a ton of stories. The author, Earl Stanley Gardner, who was himself a lawyer for 20 years in California, he began the short stories, mystery novels, had short stories in magazines. We got actually a picture of one of the magazine. Which was kind of cool. Here's the thing. So it started as a literary thing. They did film in the 1930s that was not based so much on the writing. They did radio plays for almost a decade, actually about 12 years in the 40s and 50s. They did the legendary TV series from Raymond Burr, 57 through 66. There was also a second. There was a second one from 73, 74. That one didn't last very long.
5: I remember that. There was another one. There was another one in the 80s, because I had friends that were background.
0: Well, and there was TV movies. There's a lot of TV movies in the 80s and early 90s. Movie. Yeah, because he did a bunch of those starting in 85 to 95.
5: My friends, they were in a band called something. I forget. Anyway, and they were the background band at a nightclub.
0: Okay. Neato.
5: And I remember Chris going, you know, I'm not supposed to hit the cymbals, but it won't look right if I don't. I know I have to be quiet. And so they muffled his cymbals so that he could hit him.
0: Nice. Yeah.
5: You know,
0: yeah.
5: So that they could look like they were actually playing. Right. I remember they came to Denver to shoot. I remember vividly.
0: Here's the thing is that the characters in Perry Mason oftentimes they are similar, regardless of whatever medium it was in. And here's the big thing. So if you like Perry Mason and you like Law and Order, if you have your Law and Order law degree, as Jody and I do, Law and Order itself, the framework of the show, was actually set down by Perry Mason.
5: It was.
0: And it was done, they did it similarly, I guess, in the radio and in the TV and in the movies, where the first half is about the crime. And the second half is about the case, in the court. And it's like, oh, wow. And this has been repeated. I mean, literally, the Law and Order TV series follows that whole framing.
5: No, and it's what's funny about it is, I mean, if y'all haven't seen the original Perry Mason series, he only lost one case.
0: Right. And the
5: ads for that particular episode, it's a Perry Mason you've never seen before.
0: Because he's never lost a case.
5: Because he was the best defense attorney on the planet.
0: Well, and also he was a private detective. And he had there's a whole bunch of stuff. We've got the details in the News on Tap. It's very cool. We've got some pictures and even a little, I saw they kind of introduced the characters for the new one, so I threw that in from HBO as well.
5: But I saw that.
0: There were some problems with the original series with Perry Mason. Basically, it was mighty white of them. But, I mean,
5: it was very white.
0: Was the 50s and early 60s.
5: I mean, it's the time period.
0: I know, but still. Some of those were solved in the most recent one. Adam Serwer over The Atlantic wrote a great piece, and we've got that in a free link as well. But the lasting legacy is obviously, one, the framing of the Law and Order thing. That's a big thing. And two, The idea of the attorney as basically somebody who fights for moral justice. Sonia mm-hmm. Sotomayor even credited Perry Mason during her hearing to become a Supreme Court justice. We've got the link on that too. So it's kind of cool. So obviously all of this is focused around Perry Mason. What is the attorney privilege cocktail and mocktail, Jody?
5: Okay, you're going to need a pre-chilled Nick and Nora glass, which makes sense. It's Nick and Nora. a mixing glass, some ice. For the cocktail, 2 ounces of bourbon. Mm-hmm. For the mocktail, 2 ounces of Valier's Bourbon Alternative.
0: Mm-hmm.
5: A 1/2 ounce of Monin Almond Orgeat Syrup. Okay. So it's an almond flavor kind of thing. Amaretto-y. 2 dashes of Angostura Bitters. And your garnish will be a lemon twist. Right. So you're going to take all your ingredients for either the cocktail or the mocktail to the mixing glass with ice. Stir just to chill.
0: Got it.
5: Don't bruise it, just to chill.
0: Just a little bit, maybe 20-30 seconds, maybe.
5: Yeah, not very long. You strain it into your Nick and Nora glass, express a lemon twist over your drink, and drop it in the glass, and then serve. It sounds like a very refreshing bourbon.
0: Excellent. I think it's kind of a simple, nutty, bourbon-based cocktail for mocktail. And that's, look, we aim to please. We try to help everybody out there. So if you guys miss any part of it, y'all know what to do. Go subscribe at the Politics Bar. .com. In the sixth round, yes, we told you a lot of news in the news on tap today. Rest in peace to Presley Gerber, the son of Cindy Crawford and Randy Gerber.
1: He's Kaya's brother.
0: Yeah, Kaya's brother. He's only 27.
5: He's only 25, so yeah.
0: Yeah, that's crazy.
5: I emailed my mom this morning. I said, did you hear about Kaya? Because I didn't know if they were still in touch after Palm Royale, but they are. And so she did text her this morning. I doubt that she's, I've been there, done that.
0: No, unfortunately.
5: With too many siblings. So I don't know her that well. I've met her.
0: Right.
5: She is as beautiful as she is.
0: Mm-hmm.
5: She's that nice on the inside.
0: So I feel for her. I feel for their whole family.
5: I feel terrible for that family. It's just so, we still don't know how he died. So he was in rehab, so who knows?
0: He'd been fighting on and off addiction for a decade or more. So,
5: and I believe depression too, so which makes sense for the self-medicating. But sometimes when you go into rehab, they give you drugs,
0: right,
5: to wean you off of the drugs that you're on. So hopefully they didn't over-medicate him.
0: Yeah, we'll see. I'm sure more will come out on that.
5: I hope he didn't harm himself. Carrot Top tried to kill himself.
0: I saw that too. We didn't even have that in there, but I saw that too. He's doing okay, I guess, that last check. But that's another, it's like, Jesus, people.
5: Lonnie and I were talking about it this morning, and he's like, but he has everything and he could get himself help. I'm like, honey, money has nothing to do with bipolar depression.
0: Well, and money
5: has
0: nothing to do
5: with... You can be the richest human on the planet and have bipolar depression and not know how to get help.
0: You can be the richest human on the planet and have a completely messed up head and have a lot of mental problems. Oh, wait, that we actually have.
5: Well, there's that guy, but he doesn't have people that love him.
0: Well, there's that too. So if we're just saying, a very wealthy, corrupt man who doesn't have people who love him, you're like, God, where do I start?
5: Well, I don't think Carrot Top, but I feel bad for him. I'm glad he's getting the help that he needs.
0: Right.
5: Aaron Murphy, who played Tabitha on Bewitched, who I'm acquaintances with, I'm going to say, she posted a picture of the two of them just a month ago.
0: I've heard some rumors about, maybe it was, somebody was going to release pictures about him being in a gay. I'm like, I don't care. I couldn't care less, dude. And I don't think most people do either.
5: I don't think he would either.
0: We'll find out. We'll find out more later, but the thing is, if you need help, get help. That's what we'll say on that.
5: Yes, absolutely. And there's a suicide hotline. I think it's 988. So
0: yep, 988, a lot of places here in the US.
5: If you are suicidal at all, please call them before you do anything rash.
0: Exactly. Remember, I've joked about it. I've said this before. I don't 100% mean, but I've joked. I've said suicide is never the answer. Homicide, however, but I do.
5: Thank
0: mean
5: you for
0: suicide.
5: Buzzing yourself.
0: Thank you. But I do mean suicide is not the answer. So don't do that.
5: No, I understand when people do it.
0: Right.
5: I used to not, but I do now because I dated somebody that was bipolar. So I understand it now.
0: Right.
5: But
0: as we say, if you need help, ask.
5: If you need help, get it.
0: Don't hurt. Exactly. Let's see. Converse has apologized and pulled that racist sneaker ad from Asia. They thought it wouldn't really get out over here. I'm like, have you met the internet? Anyway, you guys can check.
5: It's like the Target ad with the minstrel.
0: Mm-hmm. Exactly.
5: And in fact, I think it was Don Lemon said, y'all, You need to hire people.
0: Need to hire some black people, folks. Just saying. They would have told you.
5: We're going to say, don't do that. Well, Emily said that when she was on. Emily Hardy said that.
0: I was just thinking
5: of her. She's like, are you sure about that? And they're like, why?
0: We love you, Emily. I was just thinking of her on that.
5: I know. And it's just like, seriously, listen to those of us that will not buy your product.
0: Mm-hmm. Yeah.
5: If you do something like this.
0: Listen to the warnings. That's what we say. Let's see. Entertainment and other sports entertainment as well. Resident Evil topped the weekend box office. The franchise best debut. I hear it's 60 fantastic. Million. If you like it, that's kind of cool. Universal does say they're going to release the Musk documentary now.
1: I can't wait to see it.
0: Well, there you go. Ed Sheeran did play his first show.
5: He did.
0: And he addressed the whole Israel-Palestine stance and admitted that he was worried about going down and doing some stuff. But he went ahead and did it anyway, which I think is his only way out was to finally, you know, instead of trying to be
5: neutral,
0: you know, to everything. Yeah, which is fine. So that's good. Sports, by the way, Kansas City Chiefs beat the Indianapolis Colts 33-30 in overtime. Mahomes is back to normal, which is nice. We got a list of, if you missed, you're like, wait a minute, what did my NFL team do? We got your list there, week two winners and losers and surprises. Last week of Major League Baseball season, by the way, if you're wondering where your wild card team is, or, you know, if you're like Jody and you're an LA Dodgers fan, you know that you're doing just fine. So there you go. Last week, by the way, of the NBA WNBA regular season as well, none of the eight teams have clinched so far, which tells you how tight the competition is in the WNBA.
5: Wow.
0: Yeah. They know which eight teams are going to the playoffs, but they don't know who's going to be hosting the games and how they're going to be seeded because of, right. I like WNBA because they have really good competition, which is good. Oh, by the way, college football, my Huskers won. Yay. Which, I mean, I figured that. And the Husker volleyball team won. Yay. Which is good.
5: They talked about the Huskers on Lanterns last night.
0: Yeah, I know. Well, of course they're going to talk about it on Lanterns because it's Nebraska. So, which is good. Oh, by the way, college football, one other note. Number 8 Mississippi beats number 7 LSU. Yes, Lane Kiffin's old team beat Lane Kiffin's new team, which should be a lesson to everyone. Don't be a traitor. Just saying. That applies in lots of different ways. So, somebody who is always true to us, and we love it, Brooklyn Dad Defiant, he is coming in. We will be talking about entertainment, politics, and more. Freshen your drink. Do what you got to do, and we'll be right back on this Monday night.
19: We'll be right back after we pay some bills at the politics bar.
20: I'm Rick Smith, and this is Labor History in 2.
21: On this day in labor history, the year was 1929. That was the day a mistrial was declared in the case of 16 textile mill unionists in North Carolina. The mistrial sparked 5 days of anti-union vigilante violence. Textile mill workers at Gastonia's Loray Mill had been on strike since April 1st. They demanded higher wages and shorter work hours, union recognition, and an end to the hated stretch-out system. Soon, textile workers at Bessemer City's American Mill walked off the job in solidarity and joined the National Textile Workers Union. Ella Mae Wiggins was one of the strike leaders at American Mill. She was known for her militancy, but also for organizing black workers into the union. As the strike wore on, mill owners evicted dozens of families from company housing. Wiggins helped set up a tent city. On June 7th, sheriff's deputies attacked strikers who marched to Loray Mill to call out remaining workers. The police arrived at the tent colony later that evening to disarm them, and Gastonia's police chief wound up dead. Immediately, more than 70 textile union members and leaders were rounded up and arrested. 16 stood trial for the murder of Chief Adderholt. The anti-union committee of 100 smashed up the NTWU headquarters in Gastonia and Bessemer City. They kidnapped, beat, and threatened to kill several union members. The rampage continued as SCAB forces moved on to Charlotte to raid the offices of the International Labor Defense, who had handled the strikers' case. 5 days into the terror, Wiggins was killed on her way to a union solidarity rally. Outrage over her murder forced mill owners to improve conditions and wages, but the fight to organize would continue for years.
20: For more information, go to laborhistoryin2.com, like us on Facebook, follow us on Twitter at laborhistoryin2.
22: 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My guest is Mark Dudzik, a longtime union organizer and labor activist. He's a former president of Local 8149 of the Oil, Chemical, and Atomic Workers Union, now part of the Steelworkers, and a former national organizer of the Labor Party. In 2009, he co-founded the labor campaign
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25: Yeah, we noticed. All of those stories and more straight ahead from BradBlog.com. I'm Brad Friedman.
6: And I'm Desi Doyen.
25: Stand by for 6 minutes of independent green news, politics, analysis, and snarky comment.
26: Our actions result in savings into the trillions of dollars.
25: That's a lie, EPA Administrator Lee Zeldin, but it will cost about 30,000 lives a year. Nice work. This is your Green News Report. Okay, Desi Doyen, grim news from the Trump administration this week. It's bad enough as is without the EPA administrator out there just lying about it.
6: Yes, that's true. The Trump Environmental Protection Agency on Monday formally repealed Biden-era rules limiting planet-warming greenhouse gas emissions from power plants fueled by coal and natural gas. The new rule could also prevent future administrations from regulating power plant emissions by asserting that the EPA lacks the legal authority to do so. Fossil-fueled power plants are the second largest source of CO2 emissions and other greenhouse gases in the United States. Vehicles are the top source, and earlier this year, the Trump EPA rescinded emissions limits for vehicles. The Trump EPA justified the rollbacks by focusing only on cutting costs for industry while omitting benefits for Americans. The EPA's own scientific data shows that the power plant rules would have saved billions of dollars every year in public health costs and tens of thousands of premature deaths from pollution, not to mention reducing the emissions that drive man-made climate change, which is causing hundreds of billions of dollars in damages every year from extreme heat, drought, wildfires, storms, and floods. Trump's EPA is ignoring the law, according to the Environmental Defense Fund's Vicki Patton on PBS NewsHour.
3: The law is clear that EPA has a responsibility to protect the American people from dangerous pollution, and every American deserves these protections.
25: Is there anything that the Environmental Protection Agency is actually protecting us from in the environment anymore?
6: No, apparently not. Environmental groups have vowed to sue to block the repeal.
25: Go get them.
6: The Trump EPA late last week also moved to weaken environmental rules for data centers to allow unfettered construction, including installing polluting fossil-fueled power plants to power them.
25: Because, of course, they did.
6: A separate new rule could make it harder for the public to learn about and stop proposed data centers in their communities. A new study projects that air pollution from data centers alone could increase public health costs by more than $20 billion a year by 2028. In science, August 2026 was the hottest August ever recorded globally and the all-time hottest month ever recorded on planet Earth, tied with July 2023. That's according to both NOAA and Copernicus, Europe's climate service.
25: Right, so by all means, let's do away with any restrictions on emissions at power plants or from cars.
6: The coming supersized El Nino is amplifying climate impact, giving us a glimpse of the warming we'll experience in coming coming decades, according to Dr. Michael Mann on BBC News. But he says humanity can mitigate those impacts if we try.
24: The obstacles aren't physical. They're not technological. We've got the technology, the clean energy technology to do it. The obstacles are entirely political at this point.
6: Finally, global oil markets are roiling as the Iran conflict widens. Saudi Arabia announced it shut down a crucial cross-country pipeline that came under drone attack. Iran-linked Houthi militias have gained control of strategic parts of the Red Sea near the Bab el-Mandeb Strait, the other vital shipping choke point for oil, gas, and fertilizer out of the Middle East. Europe is facing looming winter shortages of natural gas for heating, even as it moves to accelerate electrification. And in the U.S., the price of diesel fuel hit a new record high, raising costs throughout the broader economy. Over the weekend, Donald Trump blamed Ukraine and its strikes on Russian oil refineries rather than his Iran war for raising energy costs across the planet.
25: Yeah, that was it. It's Ukraine's fault. For much more on all of these stories and the ones we couldn't get to today, check out our website at greennews.bradblog.com. I'm Brad Friedman.
6: And I'm Desi Doyen.
25: And this has been your Green News Report.
4: 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What you gonna do when it all burns down?
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0: Smith Pierce and Jody Hamilton.
1: It is our number two. Our dos.
2: Ni.
1: Our dva.
2: Zwei.
1: Ithnien. So she does it in sign language. Oh, okay. Jody's the winner. Jody wins deuces today.
2: This is 21, by the way.
1: Well, okay.
2: In sign language. It looks like a gun being shot.
1: Right. That's but two fingers is two. That sign language counts. Sign language. It's a language. It counts.
2: It's a language.
1: Totally, it counts. It counts. So if I knew what it was in binary, I might, you know, 01101. Anyway, so thank you, by the way, everybody who is out here joining us on all of our great radio affiliates, wherever you guys are joining us from, whether that is the Detour Talk in Tennessee or 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the planet, or maybe you are one of our future people listening on your podcast player, or because you're very cool and you're subscribed at thepoliticsbar.com. We'll talk about that a little bit later. Tons and tons of news. Oh, some comments as well, by the way. Jody, we mentioned last hour the Russians being involved in the election. Scanner was like, hey, you know when I knew that the Russians were first manipulating or attacking us? Around 2012, when Fox was regularly attacking President Obama and saying that we needed to have a strong leader like Putin, which... Good catch, Scano. I got to admit that. He says, I'd like to say I was ahead of the curve, but remember, Mitt Romney also kind of warned us about Russia in 2012.
2: He did.
1: So. You're right, Scano. Gotta say it. Anyway. Also, by the way, Tom, who did vote, he did mention, by the way, that he agrees with you that we'd like to have Donald Trump's name gone from everything.
2: Mm-hmm.
1: But also, we should have his name erased from history. Just, you know,
2: His name needs to be in history.
1: That's, my thought is his name needs to be synonymous. It needs to be in a grouping of names like Mussolini.
2: Benedict Arnold.
1: Benedict Arnold, Pol Pot, Hitler, Newt Gingrich. I would include Newt Gingrich in there. You know, I mean, people who are some of the worst of the worst of the worst.
2: No, we can't erase his name from history. His name needs to be equated with those people.
1: Right, but I think it needs to be... It needs to mean what it should mean.
2: Well, I mean, Donald doesn't... Remember when Iraq fell?
1: Yeah.
2: What toppled first? Hussein statues.
1: Right, which were our work. I mean, that was us doing that, but still right. Yeah. No, look.
2: I think they agreed with us.
1: well, obviously. But I mean, yeah, that's just it. We need to make sure that these things do... That his name is basically dirt forever, and it should be. Mm-hmm. It should be because there are
2: His grandchildren will change their last names.
1: Oh, I would love that. As, like I said,
2: there are people whose last name is technically Hitler. They don't have it anymore.
1: Right. My personal thing is that I want it to be. I want him to live a long, somewhat hobbled life, another 20 years. And the last thing that Donald Trump, the last interaction that he has, is with some young nurse who comes in and he does one of these, don't you know who I think I am? And they go, I have no idea who you are. And then he can, at that moment, 20 years from now, when he's old, and then he can have a heart attack and die at that moment with the last thing on his mind being the fact that there are people who don't know who you are and don't care. Bye,
2: oh,
1: Donald.
2: No. Mine would be the young nurse coming in and going, don't you think you know who I used to be? And she goes, yeah, I know who you used to be. This is why we tore everything down.
1: I'm good with that, too. I'm good with that, too.
2: Because that would hurt him more. Yeah, your name, nowhere. The arch that is supposed to be national security, gone.
1: Or, you know, maybe he's
2: the
1: just
2: East Wing is restored. Ballroom, gone.
1: Maybe he's
2: Kennedy
1: just
2: Center back.
1: Maybe he's just sitting there and he's listening to a couple nurses in the hallway. And one's like, yeah, I just took a Trump.
2: There you go. Oh, what, we name toilets now? It

0: I'm down with that. I am totally down with that one. Oh my God. And look, you're hearing and you're seeing these. You said earlier, cause we were talking about this. So, by the way, nobody should watch 60 Minutes, but you can watch clips, like our friend at the Tennessee Holler made this wonderful clip about one of these Texas Republicans who is shocked.
1: His leopard's finally eating his face.
0: Exactly. Here, we'll play this for you here.
2: Are you thinking about voting differently?
3: This is the first time in my adult life where there's been an issue that's come up that I feel like is going to directly impact me.
0: No.
3: And so this time around, I've made the decision that I'm not going to vote red or blue. I'm going to vote for the candidate that is willing to speak up and put up and do something to help us with this issue.
1: Well, okay, so he is a typical Republican
0: white
1: Trump voter.
0: White Republican.
1: White male.
0: Mm-hmm.
1: Wealthy, obviously.
0: Probably hetero.
1: Mm-hmm. Oh, definitely.
0: Mm-hmm.
1: White male.
0: Christian
1: wealthy.
0: Seeming. Yep.
1: Mm-hmm. Voter, this is the first time it's ever affected me in my adult life. It's like, okay, so you don't care about anybody else, apparently. Because
0: remember, modern Republican motto, I've got mine, F you, this is what they think.
1: Because first off, I could be the same way about, I don't know, abortion rights, because I don't get pregnant anymore.
0: Mm-hmm. I could.
1: So
0: be,
1: why would it matter to me?
0: I could be that way about a lot of things, which Republicans actually are. One of the reasons that they don't actually care about the debt, especially the old rich white Republicans, is they're like, I'm not going to be alive to deal with it. So your fault, your problem. Bye.
1: Well, it's like, wait, okay, so I don't have children, mm-hmm. as we know. I'm right. not a procreator, nor can I be. and I still care about the environment mm-hmm. and what we're leaving behind for people that are not related to me.
0: Mm-hmm. I do too. But, you know, we actually have empathy, you and I.
1: Yeah, there's that.
0: Mm-hmm. Thank you. Yes.
1: There's that thing.
0: Mm-hmm. Yeah. Well, we have empathy and we care about, you know, how other people are. Although I got to admit, our friend Kurt Herner from Ohio, mm-hmm. he said, he posted a meme over with us on our Facebook page there. And he says, the meme says, I wonder how the folks who participated in those idiotic Truckers for Trump convoys are doing today. After all, they got what they voted for. And
1: they
0: you know,
1: did get what they voted for. And I have empathy for them now because they were duped.
0: They were, but they allowed themselves to be duped. A lot of them, I feel. I feel
1: well,
0: a lot of them.
1: Some did, for sure. Not
0: well,
1: all of them.
0: Maybe in the first. By the time we've gotten to the second regime, this deep into the decade, I mean, yes, this has been a decade of dumb. Mm-hmm. We are all aware that this was a decade of dumb. But the fact of the matter is, by this point, I mean, come on. You know, it's what is it? Fool me once, fool me twice, fool me 5,000 times.
1: Won't get fooled again.
0: Right. Yeah, no. We know this. At this point, we're well aware of this stupidity. So
1: yeah, but some people don't pay attention enough.
0: Now they are though.
1: They're foxes, and they're not. See now, what's
0: that's
1: happening?
0: That's something. Maybe if we get time, we'll ask Jessica tomorrow. Is be like, you know, how do some of those people around you feel? How do you people actually feel knowing that you have screwed so many people? How do they actually feel? Because if My contention remains, if all of the right-wing media were minimized to the actual reach of the people who believed them, we would be a whole lot better. Or conversely, if there was an alternative left-leaning media that was equal to the right-wing propaganda media, I know this. I 100% know this. I always go back to when Randy Rhodes was discovered in West Palm Beach. She was on a station, legitimate station, and mm-hmm. Rush Limbaugh was on a station, head-to-head in the afternoons. She beat his ass in ratings and in income, in revenue coming in, because she was funnier and because she was right. She was mm-hmm. correct. She was factually 100% correct. And every time that you compare, when it's one of us who cares about facts and empathy versus one of them who doesn't care about anything— And people go, just as a, you know, rating on this, is it funnier? Is it, people go, well, you guys are much better. You guys are more fun. Right. Because among other things, to be funny, you have to have the truth. We've talked about that with John Fugelsang a ton of times. He'll be mm-hmm. back this week, by the way, Thursday. But
1: he will.
0: That's the thing, is that this is my contention, and this is why I've said, if it's an actual level playing field, the right knows that they're going to lose their ass every single time. This is why they've been so desperate to rig things for so long. Because for them, it is an existential crisis. We get rid of the things that they believe in. So they believe in racism, mm-hmm. misogyny, Classism. The rich deserve to be rich, and you poor people deserve to suck it and

0: be poor. They deserve, they believe in bigotry. No, hide all the LGBTQIA people. We believe the opposite. And as the rest of the world has matured and progressed, they believe what we believe on the left as well. Many of their so-called conservative parties even believe the same thing that we believe on that. So the right knows, you know, if it's left to a fair playing field, they're going to lose their ass every single time. And this is, you know, in a world... Hey! Beat it easier! Oh, look at his hat!
1: I love the hat!
0: Oh, my God.
1: Rosie, you might get arrested, buddy.
0: BDD has a baseball cap on that says 86-47, which...
2: That's right. I said it, and I meant it.
0: You sound honestly, BDD, you sound like Daryl earlier today. Daryl over here in the blue sky corner of the bar, by the way. He has this joke for you. He says, Lauren Hobart. I said what I said.
2: Oh, my goodness. Wow, what a crazy weekend this has been. This is an insane
1: weekend. Hey, I don't
2: want to
1: yuck for yum. You know, that's cool. But, dude, you can't do it with your underlings.
2: Exactly. When did everybody get so horny all of a sudden?
1: I'm not. I'm almost 60. I'm so...
0: Well, I mean, you know, I'm not saying whether I am or not, but I'm also married. But I mean, you know, I'm not going to... You know, when I've had younger people that I have been the boss of, I have not done that. I don't...
1: No, you're not supposed to.
0: Right.
2: You realize that was the question that she asked a few months back.
1: Yes, she did.
0: Okay. Mm, so maybe it was on her mind. Yeah.
1: Mm-hmm. It was her brain.
0: Look, she was just trying to be handy.
2: Oh!
0: Sorry.
1: In the back of a car, too. Oh, my God. How teenager is that?
0: Well, yeah. Well, but then again, her teenager, one of them has a kid, and another one,
1: her son is going through some issues.
0: Yeah, which maybe it would help if she just focused on that instead of, you know, focusing on her staff in that particular way. But we'll see.
1: I think she's been in office, 6 years now? So she's got her pension.
0: Yeah, she could do like Marge. She could outie, be like, I'm gone.
1: She's got a pension and health care for the rest of her life.
0: Right.
1: She's
2: Does not deserve that. Six years.
1: That's all you got to serve.
0: That's the whole thing, is everybody who's done it, that's what they do. So
2: what a scam that is.
1: Mm-hmm. I know. I kind of want to run just for that. It's a really good salary, right? And you get a lot of vacation days.
0: Yeah, except for the fact that you have to constantly spend so much time kissing people's ass in order to bring money in.
1: What do you mean, Sean? I'm very good at that.
2: I think
1: Majid are the best on the planet. Hi, can you give me some money?
0: If I had some to give, you know.
1: Exactly.
2: I think that job would wear on me quickly.
0: Mm-hmm.
1: It would. Me too. Campaigning would be the worst part of the job.
2: Yeah.
0: The part of campaigning where you get to meet all kind of people, that part I wouldn't mind. But the, you know, dialing for dollars and begging people
1: like
0: for
1: that.
0: Money.
1: I think that's just ridiculous. Yeah. This is why we got to take that out.
0: I got it. I'm all about, you know, let's remove the money from politics. I'm fine with that.
1: We remove that. Guess who can run? We can.
0: Except we got to run the bar. But other than that.
1: We can run the bar.
0: Okay.
1: And run for Congress.
0: In theory, I mean, some people do have, you know, Ashley Bell. She got, you know,
1: she's got 15,000 jobs.
0: Right, exactly. So. Look, BDD is dancing. It is the break here. It's Monday night. Brooklyn Dad Defined. Mr. Majid is here for another edition of Mondays with Majid. We will talk about all of the politics. Well, as much of it as we can get in. I mean, you know, we are limited by this wonderful thing known as a clock. So freshen your drink. Come right back. It's Monday night here at the Politics Bar.
3: We'll be right back after we pay some bills at the politics bar.
4: The average American spent $4,200 more last year just keeping up with inflation. What did Donald Trump do? He made it worse. Much worse. Donald Trump's cabinet has a combined net worth of over $700 billion. His own family is making billions. They don't buy gas like us. They don't buy groceries. They don't check airline prices. They have their own planes. Donald Trump's private war is killing us. He doesn't care. Nobody around him cares.
5: Mr. President, to what extent are Americans' financial situation motivating you to make a deal?
6: Not even a little bit.
5: 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I don't think about anybody.
4: They live in a different world. Must be nice. 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What do you think? Had enough?
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0: 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We all need a place to talk with friends, wind down, maybe get a drink or two.
1: 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Hey, it's Jody Hamilton.
0: And me, Sean Smith Pierce. The Politics Bar is like a neighborhood bar wherever you are. We'll talk about politics, drinks, entertainment, and more with some folks you know.
1: And some people you don't know yet. Of course, you're invited too. To The Politics Bar, weeknight starting at 6 right here on Progressive Voices Radio. Most people want a place where they can go to talk about politics, but not get in a huge fight.
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0: 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It is Monday night here at the Politics Bar. You regulars know him, you love him, the one, the only, Mr. Majid. That's right, Brooklyn Dad Defiant. Yes, I can shake my head too, although not as much because I'm right on the microphone right now. He's sitting down next to the microphone. Jody and I love having you here, BDD. How you doing, man?
2: I am wonderful.
0: How's your mother-in-law? She's visiting from New Zealand, one of the most awesome places on the planet.
2: You know, I don't understand those old-timey jokes where the guys were always slamming their mother-in-law. I mean, I guess I got lucky because she's a sweet little old lady. She's tiny. She's like 5 feet tall. And she's just like, she's the sweetest person you could possibly ever hope to know. And she's just a pleasure to have around, so...
0: No, look,
1: I love my mother-in-law, and Lonnie likes my mom, so...
0: Yep.
2: Nice.
0: I have been very lucky about that. You know, my mom is... My wife, like my mom earlier, my mom obviously getting up there, she's got some issues. So she's not quite who she used to be as far as that goes. But I mean, yeah,
1: I'm still friends with that boyfriend's moms.
0: Oh yeah. Oh yeah.
1: Big time.
0: That's funny. A girl that I dated in high school, unfortunately her mom passed away here a couple of years ago, but, I used to call her Mrs. C. I was like, "Hey, Mrs. C." I still call her Mrs. C. So I still call him Mrs. C. So, you know, I know.
1: Yeah. My friend Chris, his mom and I just all the time, and she passed away a while back. And then my friend Eric, his mom and I still are in touch. And my friend Todd, his mom and I are still in touch. It's like a whole, I'm good with moms.
0: Jody Hamilton, good with moms. That's what it says.
1: That's
0: on the box.
1: That's if I had to date again, good with moms.
0: Although Lauren Boebert would completely take that.
1: You take it a whole different way. She's so hands-on when it comes to that.
0: Yes, she is. Sorry. We are going to keep making fun of that. I still think we should probably run with what Daryl said. Lauren Hobart, because, well.
1: Well, she's just, God bless her. She should not be in Congress. She's very young, and she's newly divorced, I believe. So, you know.
0: Let her go do other
1: Enjoy.
0: Things.
1: Enjoy.
0: Exactly. Go live your
1: life, Have a good
0: life,
1: time,
0: Lauren.
1: Young lady.
0: Exactly.
2: Finish her. Or let her finish.
1: There you go.
0: Oh.
1: Bam. She lets the other girls finish, too, because she's a very giving person, apparently.
0: Well, she is handy, so.
1: She is handsy, so.
0: Man, wow. We went a whole... Anyway, everybody around the bar is laughing. Well, it's fun. It's fun. It's look, she's
1: well, she deserves it because she's awful.
0: She did it to herself.
2: That's
0: exactly.
2: It.
0: She did it to
2: that's
0: herself.
2: It.
1: She's awful.
0: So, also in the Buell Theater, that's my dad helped the Buell Theater get at the Denver Center for the Performing Arts. He helped that whole thing. He was on the board of the DCPA back then, and he helped that whole thing. And then doing that in the
1: Beetlejuice.
0: Yeah, don't say
1: I
0: it the third
1: say it a
0: time.
1: Third
0: anyway.
1: Time.
0: Anyway. Anyway. Obviously, you know, we've got some fun stuff on our minds. We do have some serious stuff on our minds too, obviously. The First Amendment battle. This is one of these things where I had some debates with some people over the weekend too, and it was funny to see Joy Reid kind of weigh in on this too and somewhat agree is that people who are content creators who are podcasters, which, you know, you are not journalists. Mm-hmm. There was a guy out there who's going, oh, they're journalists. It's like, no. You can't be a journalist who creates content. But a content creator and a journalist is something different. You don't have to have a degree to be a journalist. I do. I got mine. That's fine. But when you are a journalist, you have to hold yourself to a little bit higher standard. There are things that you have to do. There are things that, especially if you're going to call yourself a journalist and be involved in news, you have standards of behavior, standards of production, standards of publication that significantly exceed. And look, if you're a content creator, one of the big things about being a content creator is the fact that you got to create a lot of content. You got to have a lot of stuff out there. You got to have clips. You got to have a lot of posts. You got to be in a lot of places. One of the things about journalism is you have to make sure that you have the facts right first. It's more important to be right than it is to be first, unless you're at Fox, but that's not really news. We'll have to talk with Jessica Tarlov about that tomorrow. But that's the big difference.
1: Yeah.
0: And Trump is like, he gets it, but he doesn't want to get it. That's the big thing. Did you hear, by the way, why he decided to throw down against CNN and MS Now and Politico, BDD? Did you hear?
2: I believe it had something to do with Natalie Harp showing him some unflattering stuff. And
0: from MS Now.
1: I think basically. She wanted them gone.
0: Well, and I'm sure that she does. And I'm sure this is the thing is that.
1: Because they reported on her too.
0: I have had for years, I have said that I want standards for what's allowed to be called news. And I think there should be industry standards. I'm not talking about government standards. I'm talking about industry standards. And because the industry has standards, we talked about that before. As you said, Jody, the MPAA, for example, Underwriters Laboratory, there are industry standards. And because industries...
1: there are for television, like it's TV PG or whatever it is.
0: You know? Exactly. The TV version of the MPAA, I don't remember what it's called, but yeah. And here's the thing is that I get this, and this is what I think that there should be for news as an industry. And... Mm-hmm. What this would mean, among other things, is that some of these folks out there that call themselves news, like Newsmax, would not meet the criteria of what's allowed to be news. That doesn't mean that they should be shut down, because we do have that First Amendment. If you want to publish garbage, that's fine. If you want to be a racist or a bigot or a misogynist, I mean, well, it's pretty stupid. But if you want to do it, you can. That's up to you. That's the First Amendment doesn't alleviate you of the consequences of your speech, but it allows you to have that speech.
2: Mm-hmm. Yeah.
0: And it's to me, at least, it's pretty clear that Natalie doesn't want everybody to have that speech. And she told Donald, and Donald doesn't want everybody to have that kind of speech either.
1: I want to say it was a congressperson that said about Donald banning everybody, basically the, you know, Politico, MS Now, and CNN,
0: right.
1: Was similar to Donald being banned from Twitter and No,
0: you're right. It's not.
1: Not even at all, because Twitter can ban anybody because that's a private corporation.
2: Correct.
1: And you have to abide by their rules to use their media.
0: Right.
1: Same with Facebook or Threads or any other social. This is private. I mean, if I say something untoward and our radio station says you can't say that, that's a radio station. It's not the government. That's a different thing.
0: Mm-hmm. 100% different.
1: And so for anybody to equate Donald being banned from Twitter to MS Now, Politico, CNN, and the AP being banned from the White House, no.
0: Well, and it's the way they were banned from the White House, too. It's not that they were banned from, for example, the law says that they can be banned from the Oval Office, but they cannot be banned, for example, from the White House press areas, because the press areas are open to anybody who has qualified for the White House press, for White House press pass, the White House grounds. Yeah, go ahead.
2: And there's got to be some due process. There was no due process. Mm-hmm. There was no explanation. There was no warning, no nothing. It was just very arbitrary. And as Jody was saying, you know, the White House is not Donald's house. And he keeps making statements like my office. And dude, that's not your office. That's our office.
0: You're a renter. You're a renter.
2: Thank you.
0: And we pay his rent.
1: He's a squatter.
0: Well, yeah. One can say
1: Have you seen what he's done to the place? He's a squatter.
0: Well, okay.
2: He's disgusting.
0: And one can say that depends. And I'm just saying, you know.
1: Well, the depends is one thing.
0: But look, the thing is that we talked about this earlier, BDD, in the first hour. But the fact of the matter is the law is very clear about this. What he's doing is textbook illegal. It's known as viewpoint discrimination. There is literally, because contrary to what some people believe, there is limits to free speech. You know, you can't say bomb on a plane. You can't say fire in a crowded theater. You know, there are these kinds of things. One of these is viewpoint discrimination, which very, very simple as far as that goes. If you allow the journalists, if you allow the media into public spaces, then you have to allow all of the media into those public spaces. That includes the White House grounds. That includes, you can't say, well, I don't like the way that you're covering me. I don't like the cut of your jib, so F you. And even the highly biased D.C. Circuit Judge Naomi Rao, one of those that kisses his ass, says, no. By the way, the judge who has this current case, it's called CNN et al., meaning CNN, MS Now, Politico versus Donald Trump, is the same judge who had to hear the Jim Acosta and I believe Brian Karam cases. And so it's probably going to be decided.
1: The White House lost those.
0: Yeah, because the law is very clear. If it's open to everybody, then it's open to everybody.
1: Well, I've walked by the press gaggle on the White House when we got to meet President Obama.
0: Right.
1: And as we were leaving, we were crying because it was like, does everybody cry when they meet him? And Josh said, yes. Well, no, you guys are just weird. Because we're like, this is so nice to meet him. And as we're walking, the press is just taking our pictures. They weren't saying speak.
0: Right. And you're talking about the press stand that's near the gate there. That's up
1: near where the East Wing used to be.
0: There's that.
1: It was right there because that's how we left. And Josh, I forget his last name, his social secretary. I literally said, does everybody cry? And he goes, no, you guys are weird. And then he just laughed. He goes, no, people do. People, when they meet him, they just burst into tears. I mean, it's like not unusual.
0: Thankfully, I didn't when I met him, but it was, you know, it was just kind of, you know, I was walking down the thing at the in 2008.
2: Am I the only person who has not met President Obama? Am I the only one?
0: Well, on the microphones right now, yes.
2: I'm so jealous. I'm so sad and jealous of that.
1: I will take pictures of me meeting him. I'm like,
0: I would love you. Look, he's a nice guy. He's fun. He's smart, you know, which you know.
1: And the guy I had a crush on when I was a kid, mm-hmm, went to Harvard Law with him.
0: Oh, nice.
1: And so I said to him as I met him, and you could see his brain going, how does this little white girl know Ira Daves? I mean, you could just see him.
0: He does. He has a very, so I wear this thing in the fall and winter. Now that it is getting to be fall in a lot of the places here in North America, I wear an English driver's cap. I have since I was like 13 or 14.
1: Like the comic book?
0: Kind of, yeah, like Andy Cap, kind of, you know.
1: Yeah, Andy Cap.
0: But a little bit tighter, a little bit closer in. Not quite a, I don't wear it like a Kangol, I don't wear it backwards, but I do wear an English driver's cap. And the one of the two that I have actually has the flaps up underneath the ear flaps. So when it gets cold, you can just pull the flaps down. So, but anyway, and I've been wearing that for ages. And my younger brothers emulated me. So my younger brother, who I was working for on the Obama campaign, it was fall, whatever. I had a brown one at the time. And he had a gray one. And when he met Barack Obama, he met him outside and he had the same one. So when I met, you know, pre his election, but, you know, when I met then Senator Obama and, you know, saw the hat, and that's part of how he recognized me, because my brother and I look similar, especially when we had the hats on. He was like, oh, hey, yeah, you're Matthew's brother.
1: I don't look anything like Rock Daves. I mean, Ira is his given name, but we called him Rock because I had a crush on Rock when I was six. And so when I got to meet him, I said, Ira Daves, we called him Rock, sends his love. And he goes, okay.
0: But that's what I mean. He's got a memory for all those kind of things.
1: Well, I mean, Rock was on the Law Review with him, so he knows Rock very well.
0: Yeah.
1: I mean, two black guys on the Law Review. Are you kidding me?
0: Oh, the Harvard Law Review. Yeah, exactly. But you look, know, the whole thing also with Trump and the stupid press stuff is that he does not seem to have realized, as you said, BDD. So I take it you've probably seen a few more clips than we have. He's been trying to do his own thing with like people with the camera and stuff. Is that it today where he's trying to do his own White House TV garbage? Because that's ridiculous.
2: Oh, so the White House posted a tweet saying that to download their app, and their app will give you direct news straight from the White House in real time.
1: Oh, they've had that for a while, haven't they?
2: Right. But they posted it today in, like, you know, the recency thing having to do with the banning of the press.
0: Meaning they made a modification, download the new version. Right.
1: Right.
2: So the problem with that, they got community noted. And on their website, they're listing gas prices from February and misrepresenting it as if it was today, right? So like before the war, it says it's like $2.91 or something, where it actually is $4.48. So not real time, but very much North Korea style. Thank you very much.
0: Nah, that sounds surprising. Look, gas prices
1: sounds exactly like them
0: out in the California into the bar. What about $6 for gas?
1: I was able to get gas for $5.99 because I told you there's a new thing that sounded very Trumpish.
0: Yeah.
1: Stars and Stripes gasoline. And I was like, what? And then I looked them up. They're not. They're just.
0: Okay. They're just
1: a California kind of thing.
0: Right.
1: I got it. I think it's a promotional price because that place, real estate is so expensive that they're not going to be able to sustain $5.99 for premium.
0: Well, and diesel diesel is now, depending on where you're at, especially West Coast. Also, our folks are listening on WCPT, Illinois, and it's bleeding over to Minnesota as well. So you folks on AM950.
1: Hawaii doesn't have it as bad because, I mean, everything's flown in, but it's still.
0: Or shipped in, right.
2: Mm-hmm. Exactly. Diesel, I think, is $6.38 or $6.36.
0: Where you're at?
2: You know.
0: Jeez.
1: Ours is over $7 here.
0: Yeah, I think, national, I think you're right, is $6.38 or $6.37, BDD. But yeah,
1: it's over $7 here. And I think it's in certain parts of California, it's
0: We'll talk more about that stuff, obviously, coming up. It's Monday night. Brooklyn Dad Defiant is here at the Politics Bar. Hang on.
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12: Yeah, well, I'm just in the long run. When are they going to realize that Republicans are nothing but trouble? Republicans are nothing but chaos when they're in control, and finally realize that we have to marginalize this party and not have them in control of the levers of power in this country anymore. Is that ever going to be a realization that they're going to come to?
13: Go ahead and get out the confetti now, and here's why. Because if you go back, you remember it was a dream to us to see his support fall below 30%.
12: Yeah.
13: His support has fallen below 30%.
12: Yeah.
13: We're talking about at least 10% of Republicans. I think a greater percentage now plan to either stay home or vote Democratic. It may be 20%. I've seen different figures on that. That alone gives us victory. Mm-hmm. We have the Democrats. We have 80% at last check of the independents. Put all that together and you're looking at a landslide. Last I heard, we have an 85% chance of winning the House and a 55% chance of winning majority in the Senate. I'd like to see that go higher. If we can get to 60%, kids, and this is where get out the vote becomes very important.
12: Yeah.
13: If we can get to 60 votes in the Senate, we can paralyze and imprison this administration.
12: Yeah.
13: And that is what we need like yesterday. And when are people going to wake up? I answer your question by positing. I think they already have. And I think, as I said earlier, they do so a new person or persons every day because of what he continues to do.
11: Bob Seska.
12: It's the Bob Seska Show. 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
0: 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We all need a place to talk with friends, wind down, maybe get a drink or two.
1: 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Hey, it's Jody Hamilton.
0: And me, Sean Smith-Pierce. The Politics Bar is like a neighborhood bar wherever you are. We'll talk about politics, drinks, entertainment, and more with some folks you know.
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0: 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Yes, Jody loves that. She loves that. Oh, look, it's funny. It's $6 for a month. It gets you every weeknight. It gets you that podcast ad-free. It also gets you every weekday. The News on Tap comes out around noon Pacific, 3 Eastern. So that way you know what's happened from the last 24 hours. You're able to kind of check things out. You're able to go through real quick, about 2 minutes. Plus, gives you the drink of the day, and it gives you the recipe for that drink. So that way you look really cool when you're, you know, hosting fall parties or whatever, you know, holiday parties coming up. Details are all there. You guys go check it out. It's just $6 a month. Less than that, down to $1.25 a week if you do it on an annual subscription. It's at thepoliticsbar.com. We got Brooklyn Dad Define here on Monday night, his usual position in the lineup. Thank you very much.
2: I'm very impressed that you're able to somehow ignore my shenanigans here on camera.
0: Years of progress.
1: You just don't look at you. That's the thing.
0: Well, no. I mean, I do, but it's also years of experience. I still remember my first year in paid radio. So this was because I'd done college radio for like a year and a half at this point. So, and I was working for a guy, I think he's still doing radio. He'd quit, and then I think he'd retired, and then he came back because he was bored. His name is Rick Sellers. Big, thick Coke bottle glasses. Rick's great. And we disagree on some political stuff these days, but whatever. But, I mean, you know, knowing radio, he knows radio like, you know, nobody does. And my big boss, obviously, I figure, you know, he knows. He'll tell me things if I'm messing up. So I'm doing drive time sports. And of course, we discuss a little news because Rick he's not only the big boss, he had the afternoon show. So I was like, okay, fine, whatever. So I go in to do my sports report. I don't remember. I was talking about maybe Goran Ivanisevic. He was playing tennis back then, something like that. I have another story about that. But anyway, so something like this. And our sponsor was the Dairy Queen Brazier. Now, for those of you who don't know, they used to have the Dairy Queens and the Dairy Queen Braziers. The Braziers were the ones that actually you could get the burgers and you could get all the regular Dairy Queens just had the ice cream stuff that you could get. The Braziers were the ones where you could get the burgers and the fries as well as the ice cream stuff.
1: So Parker Posey was working at the Brazier, not at the other one. Right. Yeah. Okay, just yeah. So I know where she was working because, you know, she worked at the DQ.
0: Mm-hmm. Well, here's the thing is that... me being, you know, 20 something and, you know, first professional, you know, first year in professional radio and, you know, knowing my boss and he says, and I said, you know, I was brought to you by the Dairy Queen Braziers here in Cedar Rapids. And he says, no, it's Brazier. Straight face. Cause he knows that the word Brazier looks like Brazier. It's fairly close. And he knew that I was going to defer to him. I shouldn't have. And he knew that I shouldn't have. And he was trying to teach me a lesson. So he says, it's Brazier. And I went, all right, boss, that's what you say. So, and he says, well, no, go check it out yourself. I said, I will in the break. He's like, okay. So whatever. So I came back for the other one later. We had fun with that too. And I was like, it is not Brazier. And he's like, yeah, but I made you check, didn't I?
1: Oh, when my mom was doing I Do on the road in mm-hmm. the late 70s with mm-hmm. Rock Hudson.
0: Right.
1: There is a scene in the show where she has to go and get 2 water glasses.
0: Okay.
1: And it's about a 10-second turnaround. So it's very quick.
0: Right.
1: So while they were on the road, people in the wings would F with her. One time, she might have been a wardrobe person. She just took her top off and handed her the glasses with just boobs.
0: Ta-da! Right, exactly.
1: And mom's going to have to be completely straight walking back out on stage. Mm-hmm. And then they flew me out to St. Louis. They literally flew me out. I was 9 years old. They flew me out. So 76, flew me out to St. Louis. She had no idea I was there.
0: Oh, wow.
1: And so I'm the one handing her the glasses. She goes, and then she had to pretend that she didn't just see her daughter who she did not expect.
0: Right. Well, that's just one of the kind of things when you do this type of stuff. And, you know, I've been doing this for 30 some years. So, you know, but that being one of the first experiences with that. And then afterwards, you know, we obviously talk about, you know, he gives me the breakdown afterwards. And he's like, look, he says, I did this specifically one because I wanted to see, you know, if you would break. And I internally I was chuckling when he said it's Brazier and I went, okay, but externally on the microphone, I just went, okay, boss, you say it's Brazier. And then I went on with my cast because he said, you know, you were wrong to back down because you knew that it was Brazier.
2: Mm.
0: And you should have stood up to me. And I'm like, mm. And he says, that was part of one of the things that he wanted to teach me is he was like, this is journalism. Yes, it's a sports cast, but it's journalism. And as a journalist, you need to stand up when you know the facts. You need to stand up, even if it's the person who is paying your salary. If they tell you that there are five lights instead of four, if they tell you that Brazier is Brazier. But he also said, he gave me kudos and he said, I like the fact that you didn't laugh, you didn't break. You just went, okay, and then you went on. You shouldn't have just said okay, but you should have just went on because that was what you were there for. You were there to do the sports cast and to talk about it, and that's what you, and I'm like, okay, so that's cool. So that was one of those lessons of don't break, stay in character, but it was also an important lesson of, but you also need to remember when you know what's right,
1: stand your ground. Stay with that.
0: Yeah.
2: So, you know, I would have probably done what you did. I would have said, okay, you know what? I'm going to check. Even if I knew that it was Brazier, mm-hmm. because I am also of the belief that I am not like the all-knowing, all-seeing
0: I'm with
2: being,
0: you on that. You and I are right? on the same page on that, right.
2: And so,
0: I think we all
2: yeah,
0: are.
2: There is a slight sliver of a possibility that I am wrong. I'll check. Mm-hmm. I'm not gonna, yeah. you know.
0: I'm not perfect, right.
2: Yeah.
1: Like you say Nevada, not Nevada. Trust
0: Unless
1: me.
0: You're talking about Missouri. And in Missouri, it's Nevada, not Nevada. Also,
1: no,
0: in Nebraska.
1: Nevada, in Nevada. It's always Nevada. Right. Never say yeah. Nevada.
0: But it's Nevada in Missouri. But in Nebraska, it's Cairo, not Cairo. But in Egypt, it's Cairo, not Cairo.
2: But wait, isn't it Missouri?
0: Depends on which part
1: Depends
0: of the
1: on
0: state
1: where you
0: you're
1: live.
0: In.
1: And is it Qatar or Qatar? I mean, those are my questions to the people that live there, mm-hmm. not for me.
2: Yeah,
0: right, exactly.
1: Like we used to call Beijing Peking, remember?
0: Mm-hmm. But then they, you know, look, we at least respect
1: they learned us.
0: When they decided to change their name.
1: They didn't change their name. We changed it.
0: Well, but they said, no, call me this. And we said, fine, we will call you by the name that you prefer. See,
1: well,
0: that's kind of how that works.
1: Kyiv versus Kiev. Kiev is a Russian version of Kyiv.
0: Mm-hmm. Mm, right, yep. Exactly. Yep. One syllable versus two.
1: And what is it? Burma?
0: Myanmar, right.
1: Yeah, mm-hmm. It's yep. Burma.
0: Burma, Myanmar.
1: It's Burma.
0: Yeah. Well, talking about the international stuff, we've got a bunch of stories today in the news on tap about international stuff because obviously it's UN week, UN General
2: oh, that's
0: Assembly.
2: Right.
0: Yep. Yeah. Coming to your town, New York City this week. By the way, do not go downtown. It's going to be hell.
2: I'm already embarrassed. for
1: By
2: America.
1: Yeah.
2: Yeah. Because,
0: did y'all see the Greenland thing over the weekend?
1: Well, that was just a
2: Nothing
1: of the old stuff.
0: Okay, so here's the thing. Over the weekend, Donald Trump announced...
2: Wait, the security agreement? Right.
1: It's an old agreement.
2: Infinite time or something like that?
1: No.
0: He announced that we have this brand new security deal and made it sound like the U.S. was taking over and Greenland is like, not really.
1: No, but it's the same deal.
0: All they did is Denmark basically came up and let him put his crayon scrawl on it so he could go, see, I got a win. And because they knew that he was so desperate for a win last week because he was getting his ass handed to him. He's still getting his ass handed. He's going to get his ass handed to him a bunch this week by a bunch of people who will embarrass him because he's such an idiot.
1: Yep.
0: So go ahead.
2: So I had asked you before during the break if you had seen the Mark Carney accordion hands thing, and only because right. So Mark Carney,
0: describe it for the people who didn't see it. This was last Friday, I think it was.
1: So funny.
2: Okay, so the dude was very low key, right? And this was him cracking a joke, and he was describing. I think it was like the width of a dam, of like the Hoover Dam. And he said it's the width of 18 Hoover Dams. And he mimes his hands going in and out, like, you know, the way Trump
0: the
2: speaks.
0: Accordion hands that Trump does, right.
2: Like he's playing the accordion. And the crowd instantly got it. And he went back in for seconds and he did the hand thing. But this time he did a little thing with his mouth and people lost it. The whole room just erupted in laughter.
0: When he did it, that first moment he did it, and then he paused and he just kind of looked to the side.
2: Yeah.
0: And everybody knew exactly what he wasn't saying. Literally, the leader, the Prime Minister of Canada, mocks Donald Trump without saying a single word. And everybody knew exactly who he's making fun of.
2: Mm-hmm. This is the thing, right? These are unforced errors, you know.
0: Like Trump?
2: Canada is our buddy, is our lifelong long-term buddy. And not anymore, but this is stupid.
0: This is gonna take a long time, and everybody knows it. It's gonna take 10, 15 years.
1: It's going to take a generation.
0: Yeah, well, that's generation 10, 15, 20 years.
1: No, it's 25.
0: You're going longer? Yeah. It depends.
2: Yes.
0: It's going to take a long time for the world to start respecting us. They were willing to give us one gimme, Donald, for the most part. Mm-hmm. They were like, okay.
1: Everybody's, you got a mulligan with Donald the first time.
0: Right. Everybody's done something really stupid, like Lauren Boebert sleeping with her. I'm just saying, you do it once, people are like, okay, I mean, it's dumb, but we'll give it to you. Mm-hmm. You do it more than that, especially on an international basis. What it also means to me is that none of this mealy mouth stuff, like this stupid ass Paramount agreement, which is, we'll have to talk about that in the after hours if you're game for that. But
2: yeah,
0: Democrats need to understand no more of this half-ass stuff. And the reason why we can't do this half-ass stuff anymore is in part because the whole world saw we picked Donald Trump, legitimately or not, influenced by Russia or not. And I think it was questionable legitimacy and definitely interfered by Russia, but picked him twice.
2: Yeah.
0: And the rest of the world is going to say, in order for us to trust you, you're going to have to go in there. You're going to have to make significant changes to your government to make sure this never happens again. And you are going to have to clean out all of these monsters, all of them, and put in some serious accountability and nail these monsters to the wall. Mm. And that's, we are. And that means that this, well, but I'm going to have a half measure and I'm going to compromise. Yeah, I'm sorry, Gavin. That's not going to work. So, Yeah, we got to make sure that people know. Any Democrat who wants to go down that road, you need not apply for higher office again. Sorry, it's that the age of Democrats doing that is done.
1: Oh yeah.
0: So BDD is dancing.
1: Been done after Bush, but it's,
0: yeah, we should have,
1: has to be done now.
0: Mm-hmm. We got no choice but to do it now. So
1: it should have been done after Nixon, but those weren't.
0: I'm with you, Jody. I'm with you. You and I are it. BDD is just dancing. He's obviously hanging out with us on the after hours.
2: Looking
0: Dad Defiant coming with us over to thepoliticsbar.com for after hours. Tomorrow, going to be a big day here at the bar. Look, we've got a couple of fantastically brilliant and smart women. Sarah Burris is going to be here, and Jessica Tarlov is going to be here. You should be here, too, for those of you on the radio. Look, we'll see you here tomorrow night. For those of us joining over on the website, come with us over to thepoliticsbar.com, where we are going to continue with BDD right now.
14: I'm Rick Smith, and this is Labor History in 2.
15: On this day in labor history, the year was 1929. That was the day a mistrial was declared in the case of 16 textile mill unionists in North Carolina. The mistrial sparked 5 days of anti-union vigilante violence. Textile mill workers at Gastonia's Lorry Mill had been on strike since April 1st. They demanded higher wages and shorter work hours, union recognition, and an end to the hated stretch-out system. Soon, textile workers at Bessemer City's American Mill walked off the job in solidarity and joined the National Textile Workers Union. Ella Mae Wiggins was one of the strike leaders at American Mill. She was known for her militancy, but also for organizing black workers into the union. As the strike wore on, mill owners evicted dozens of families from company housing. Wiggins helped set up a tent city. On June 7th, sheriff's deputies attacked strikers who marched to Lorry Mill to call out remaining workers. The police arrived at the tent colony later that evening to disarm them, and Gastonia's police chief wound up dead. Immediately, more than 70 textile union members and leaders were rounded up and arrested. 16 stood trial for the murder of Chief Adderholt. The Anti-Union Committee of 100 smashed up the NTWU headquarters in Gastonia and Bessemer City. They kidnapped, beat, and threatened to kill several union members.
16: The merger would combine two of America's biggest media companies into one sprawling empire, controlling nearly every corner of film, television, sports, entertainment, and news. The new company would own Paramount Pictures, Warner Brothers Pictures, and DC Studios, bringing CBS News and CNN under the same roof, combining CBS Sports and TNT Sports, and controlling television and streaming brands including CBS, HBO Max, MTV, VH1, BET, Comedy Central, Showtime, Paramount Network, Nickelodeon, Paramount Plus,